0: Working with the John Klatt Air Show, he is a F-16 fighter pilot in the Duluth unit, but he also has an aircraft that he performs at air shows. So the Air National Guard has teamed up, and we're with the John Klatt Air Show here. We've got a nice little setup here, a trailer outside the Air Force Pavilion, and we're just spreading the word about the Air National Guard. There's just not a lot of recruiters in this state. There's only 7 recruiters in the state, so we try any opportunity we can to let people know who we are and what we are.
1: What requirements are needed to join the Guard?
0: Well, there's a few different things that we look at. People have to be morally qualified, meaning that minimal law violations. That's important because of the high level of security that we have in the Air Force. We want to make sure that people can be trusted. So we look at morals. We'll also look at physical requirements. We got to make sure somebody's healthy and able to serve in the service. And then there's the education requirements. We only take people that have graduated from high school. You can join before you graduate high school, but in order to ship into basic training, you do have to complete high school. Air Force does have high standards for education. So there's a few things that we look at. Once those minimum qualifications are met, we send people down to process at that MEP station that I was talking about, where they take an armed service vocational aptitude battery. They basically take a test, and that determines what jobs they're qualified for. There's over 80 different Air Force specialty codes. We call them AFSCs. So that's going to help them determine what they're going to go into. So from there, they just process through their physical and their ASVAB, and then they become fully qualified, and that's at that point, that's when we can administer the oath and bring them into the Air Force.
1: Does the Guard offer any programs for people to help them out with college?
0: Absolutely. That's probably the primary reason that people come talk to me in my office is college is a very expensive thing, and we do have a lot of benefits that will help somebody make it through college. Here in the state of Wisconsin, the Air National Guard offers 100% tuition reimbursement up to UW-Madison's rate. So we basically pay for their schooling for a bachelor's degree. In addition to that, while they're a student, they can make over $800 a month with their Montgomery GI Bill with kicker and their monthly pay. And we also have $15,000 cash bonuses right now. So there's just a lot of money that is offered that can really be a help to these individuals that need money for school. I know that was one of my areas of interest when I came in. I didn't come from a very wealthy family that could pay for my college, so I needed some help, and the Air National Guard did provide that for me, and I made it through my master's degree with no student loans.
1: Tell me about this $15,000. That perked up my interest.
0: Yeah, $15,000 cash bonus. How that's paid is they will get $7,500, their initial payment when they complete technical training, and then they will get $1,500 increments every year, the first, second, third, fourth, and fifth anniversary. So it's they can use that for whatever they want. And a lot of these students are driving around in a lot nicer vehicles than I drive. So it's just money to help them out and help them with college, and they can use it as they please. So it's a great benefit that we've just upped the cash bonus this year. It used to be $10,000. It's just went up to $15,000 this last year.
1: Now, everyone here at Oshkosh, of course, thinks that once they sign up, hey, I'm going to get to fly a jet. And it probably doesn't work that way. But I'm sure there are other jobs, other positions in the Guard that young people can sign up for, maybe that don't have an interest in flying.
0: There's over 80 different Air Force specialty codes. There's anything from medical positions to being a firefighter, to be a police officer. We have personnelists, computer operators. In addition, we have a lot of people that maintain the aircraft. If you have an interest in an aircraft but you don't want to fly one, you can learn how to fix it. There's a lot of different, there's avionics, working with the computer systems on the aircraft. We've got crew chiefs that learn how to do the pre- and post-flight inspections. There's just so many different opportunities and jobs at our base. Somebody that comes into my office, we usually can find something that will meet their interests.
1: A lot of people don't really get to travel much, and most people don't travel more than a few thousand miles away from their own home. If I were to join the Guard, would I get to travel?
0: Absolutely. That's another one of our great benefits is there are lots of opportunities to travel. Not only part of your travel is going to be going to Air Force training, but once you're a fully qualified person and you have been trained through tech school, you can go on annual training every year. That's where you go with part of the active duty, and that can be overseas, that can be stateside. I've been all over over 13 countries. I've been to several states. I mean, there's just endless opportunities to travel within the Air National Guard. We're the Air Force, so when our planes go, our people go, and there's just lots of opportunity to travel, see the world. And I tell people to do it, do it while you're young, because it's something I think during my travel I learned more about myself than in all the schooling that I've taken. So it's if you can get that opportunity to travel and to get paid to travel, it's the best way to do it.
1: A lot of people think that it's just for the guys. The Air Guard is just for the guys. What have you got to say to the young women listening out there today?
0: What I would like to say to the women is that the great thing about the Air National Guard is there's no restrictions on what career fields we do. We have, we've got women pilots, we have women that are crew chiefs, we've got, women that are firefighters. There's no limitation. That's the one thing I really love about the Air Force is, anything that I want to do, there's that opportunity there. So what I would say to the women, is if you really want to do something, put your mind to it. There's lots of opportunities to, become pilots, to, to take on some jobs that have typically have been male roles. So, it's really just the environment for women has improved significantly over the last decade.
1: And if anyone out there wants to sign up, where do they go and what do they have to do?
0: My recommendation is to go out to the website, and that's www.goang.com. That's a national website because there are Air Guard bases across the country. So you can actually go and click on a state and find what units they have in the state. There's three units in the state of Wisconsin. Most states have at least one unit, if not several units. So that website will provide them with a phone number to where they can call a recruiter and just start get some information.
1: What are the age restrictions in joining the Guard? Now, I know there's a lot of guys out there that say, I'm probably too old to get in the Guard. Can you be older and still be in the Guard?
0: Absolutely. The enlisted cutoff is 35, and the age limit for officers is a little bit different for pilots. We like to tell people you want to be selected by the time you're about 28 years old because the limit there is 30. Other officers, it really depends on what kind of officer. Other officers, 34, but health professionals, we can take them up into their upper 40s. So, age doesn't matter as much when if you're a doctor, a dentist. There's a lot. We have a lot more leeway with that, but definitely, we've had quite a few people that have joined us. Right before their 35th birthday, they came into the office. So there's opportunity, and if you have any other questions, just check on the GoANG website, and you'll get the information that you need.
1: What is one of your most memorable experiences in the Guard that you can remember that just sticks out in your mind?
0: There's so many of them, but probably my favorite memory was I used to be in the medical squadron, and I had gone on a deployment doing AeroVac support to Bosnia, and it was quite an experience being in Bosnia, and just seeing a nation that had just been through some real rough times, war. It was incredible. You really, when you see something like that and you see another country, you really feel blessed to be living in the United States. And I think that was a significant moment for me when I got to spend time in Bosnia and realize, how lucky we are here.
1: Well, thank you again. This is Radio Rob, and I'm speaking to
0: Master Sergeant Angela Petrie.
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3: Joining me now is Marianne Eif and Steve McCullough. Marianne is one of the first women to be certified as an airframe and power plant mechanic and a founding board member of the Women in Aviation International. Has received the 2004 Phillips 66 Aviation Leadership Award. And also Steve McCullough is also here from ConocoPhillips. He's the General Aviation Manager. You're one of the early women to be certified as an airframe and power plant mechanic. And obviously, at least historically, women, of course, were not in most technical fields, but I'm surprised that someone so young would be just one of the first people to receive to be certified as an AMP?
4: I'm not as young as I look. I received my official AMP in 1980. However, I had worked as an airplane mechanic for a long, long time before that, restoring antique airplanes. I actually cut my teeth on the Wiley Post, serial number 3 and number 13. There were only 13 Wiley Posts ever built. And I helped restore two of them back in the 50s.
5: It must be fun as a woman mechanic telling a male pilot that his left-handed Framus is broken. And you know he has no idea what you're talking about. It must be like turnabout is fair play.
4: My husband is also an A&P, and whenever we go, and we're both pilots too, and it's fun to go into an FBO, and he says, ask her. You know, they always go up to the man and say, what kind of fuel do you want, and so on. He says, ask her. She's a pilot.
3: What is the experience like when you take your car to get fixed? Or do you just rent?
4: I don't leave my car. I never leave my car. I stay with it. Right. You know, they have the rule that you can't go into the shop with them. So I stand at the window and I watch them. It's a fun thing.
3: So you're following in the strong tradition of American tinkering. And as you like to tinker with machinery and so on.
4: Always have. I had my tricycle apart when I was small. I have a picture of my daughter at 2 in front of an airplane that we were restoring. She has her tricycle upside down with a wrench in her hand.
3: Ah.
4: I have that same picture with my granddaughter who starts A&P school this fall.
3: Oh, congratulations.
5: Wow.
3: So you've started a technical legacy, at least on the female side of your family there.
4: Well, my daughter is a maintenance manager, parts manager for a large FBO that does corporate airplanes.
3: Mm-hmm.
4: And my granddaughter wants to work on the shuttle or whatever replaces
5: it. Whatever replaces it.
3: Steve,
5: I heard Bert's hiring.
4: Yeah. You know, Bert offered my son at 12 years old a job.
5: Wow.
4: When he got older.
3: How did you become connected with Bert Rutan?
4: I'm not connected with Bert Rutan. We just met him here sitting on the grounds one day. And my son was 12 years old, and he says, Mom, that's Bert sitting on the other side of this airplane. We're watching the air show, and he goes crawling over to him and sits there beside him, and Bert started talking to him. Next thing you know, he says, well, when you're in college, come see me. I'll give you an internship for the summer and probably hire you when you get out of school.
5: That'd be wonderful.
4: Well, now my son is working on UAVs for a different company.
5: There you go.
3: Steve, how did ConocoPhillips get involved in the Aviation Leadership Award?
6: It's a long tradition, probably about 10 years ago, that we've been involved with this award. We have had a long heritage and a commitment to the aviation industry within the Phillips Petroleum side of the house, and this is just aligned with that commitment. We enjoy recognizing the leadership that Mary Ann and others like her over the years. It's a long tradition, and this is something that we enjoy and will be a part of for many years to come.
3: Phillips is one of the biggest suppliers of aviation fuel. How did you come across Mary Ann's particular nomination?
6: I wish I could tell you it was a super formal process, but we have a fairly large network of FBOs throughout the U.S. We supply almost 600 branded Phillips FBOs. And through that network, as well as our in-house expertise, if you will, we go through a number of names and experiences and qualifications. And Mary Ann was very easy to identify, I can tell you. And this is really all about her and her contributions or leadership to the aviation industry.
5: So she's gone well above and beyond the standard A&P calling, if you would call it.
6: I would say so. I'm in awe of the technical expertise that she brings to the table.
3: What is your particular focus? I know that there's a big shortage of general aviation A&Ps, to not misuse a term, but the mom-pop type of shops out there that just fix general aviation airplanes. Is that your focus? Is that where you mostly worked?
4: No. Well, I've worked as a mechanic in general aviation. Now I teach mechanics at an airline, at ATA Airlines. I've covered the gamut from little tiny airplanes to 737s and 757s and L-1011s.
5: Well, have you run into problems with the male ego there, then? You're the teacher?
4: Not at ATA.
5: That's impressive.
4: We have about 40 to 50 female mechanics there. And I think that some of them are my age, even. So they've had A&P mechanic females there for a long time. But I did have problems at some of the universities. Acceptance with faculty and acceptance with some students, even.
5: Well, you're obviously not working on general aviation at an airline. You're working on big turbines and things like that.
4: Yes.
3: Talk a little bit about your training. Was it on the job? Was there also some schooling combination?
4: I did a combination. You can do it all through Hard Knocks. And I had enough Hard Knocks training from the time I was 12 years old working on real airplanes that I could have legally gone out and gotten my A&P. I chose to go to a university and take the classes that I felt short in so I could get 196 on the three tests for the A&P test.
5: Mm. So you don't do anything halfway?
4: No. Right, no, there is no halfway.
5: Okay.
4: It's total commitment.
5: All right. So are you home building something at this time or considering?
4: Not right now. I did two Puker Jungmeisters. I did restorations with high school kids, a Taylorcraft, a Tri-Pacer, and a Cessna 120.
5: Do you ever have time to sit down and do other things?
4: Sit down.
5: It doesn't sound like it.
4: The only time I sit down is when I beg for scholarships for women in aviation.
3: Let's talk a little bit about women in aviation. It says here that you're one of the founding board members of Women in Aviation. How did that organization come about?
4: For 5 years, we had conferences every year, meeting. In fact, I was an A&P from 1980 to 1986. Mm-hmm. And I had never met another lady A&P. And at the second Women in Aviation Conference, there were two other lady A&P mechanics there. And that was the first time I'd ever met other ladies that were doing what I was doing and had been doing for 6 years. So I decided that we needed an organization, not just a conference once a year, but a way to meet these people and mentor other people into doing these jobs that, I mean, I didn't want anybody else having to go through 6 years of not meeting another lady A&P. So we pushed and pushed and got Dr. Chabrian to form the organization. And Dr. Chabrian's on the board of EAA.
5: So you've had support from EAA all along.
4: I've been with EAA since Rockford. I did presentations at Rockford.
5: You look way too young for that.
4: Yes. Well, Jane Sheik, the first female that was on the board of EAA, was my mentor.
3: Marianne, congratulations.
4: Thank you.
3: On your award, and we thank you for coming in.
4: Thank you.
3: Marianne Ive is the founding board member of Women in Aviation. She is one of the first women to be certified as an airframe and power plant mechanic. Also joining us was Steve McCullough of ConocoPhillips. 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
2: Were you in Oshkosh in 2022? Here's an interview from that year.
7: Good morning. Live from the Ronscat Communication Center, this is From the Stand. I'm your host, Steve Bust. Right now, we are joined by three representatives of the Commemorative Air Force's Minnesota Wing. Good morning. Why don't you introduce yourselves?
8: Good morning. I'm Trevor Henson, one of the PSCs on the B-25.
7: Okay.
9: Mike Monero, I'm one of the SICs on the B-25.
10: Amy Loria, and I'm the development officer at the Commemorative Air Force Minnesota Wing.
7: Cool. So did you two fly the B-25, Miss Micheline?
8: We did.
9: We did.
7: All right. How was that?
8: It was good. It was a little bit of a mess coming in. normally the Warbird arrival is pretty easy, but a little bit of chaos there. But
9: made us work for it.
8: Made it in just fine, and we're glad to be here.
7: Great. When did you arrive?
8: Sunday morning.
7: Okay, after the storms.
9: Yeah. Yes.
8: Yeah. Yep.
7: How long of a flight is it from? You're in the Minneapolis area.
8: Yeah. Right? Yeah, it's not a horrible hour and a half. Yeah.
7: Now, I've never been in a B-25, but I understand it's a little noisy inside.
8: Just a little bit, yeah.
9: Noise canceling helps.
8: Yeah.
7: All right. That's because those exhaust stacks are right next to the
8: cockpit.
9: Right. Yes.
8: Yep. Prop tips are right there behind your head, and it makes some good noise. The Bose keeps up most of the time. Takeoff power washes out a little bit, but keeps up pretty good.
7: Good. Tell us a little bit about the history of the airplane itself, your particular airframe.
8: Sure. Yeah. So it was originally owned by a doctor in Minneapolis, you know, basically just a project, not much to it, and went through a long, long restoration. I think Amy would know better, but
10: yeah,
8: I think it
10: 12-year
8: flew.
10: 12-year restoration.
8: Yeah, the anniversary of the Doolittle Raid.
10: In 1992,
8: yeah.
10: Yep.
8: Yeah, so we've been flying it ever since, and, you know, really, especially the last 5 years or so, I've been doing a lot more historical accuracy stuff, so it's pretty cool if you guys head out there and check out the back of the airplane. It's got, all, you know, the radio operator station, all the stuff in there, bombing camera, all sorts of cool, nifty stuff in there. So, and turret works. Mike's girlfriend was up in the turret on the way over, and she was running it. So it's pretty cool that we've got a working turret to play around with as well.
11: All right, that's a rarity in any of the aircraft with top turrets.
9: Absolutely,
11: but cool. How did you get that to work? I mean, did you buy it intact, or do you have somebody work some magic in the wing?
8: I don't know. It's been working ever since I started flying it. So, I'm not sure where we got the turret from, to be honest.
10: You know, I'm not sure either. We've collected stuff over the years. Originally, we didn't have the turret in when we did the first restoration, and over the years, we've just added things to make sure that it's as historically accurate as possible. But I'd have to ask Jim.
8: Yeah. But that's a cool airplane. Ray Ossley was involved in the original restoration. He was the crew chief on the original Miss Mitchell in World War II. So when we were restoring the airplane, you know, the airframe itself was a TB-25 that stayed stateside. Didn't have any nose art or anything, so we're trying to come up with, you know, what airplane do we recreate it as? And so we picked his airplane, Miss Mitchell, to honor him and the crew. And that's got a pretty cool story. And, you know, little details like the nose art on it. The original nose artist was still alive when they were restoring the airplane. So he painted the nose art. I mean, that's couldn't replace it. It's as accurate as can be. And,
10: right.
8: And so there's some cool stuff with it.
11: Good. And I take it Ray was a member of the unit?
10: He was.
8: Yeah.
10: Okay. He was a volunteer early on. And the guys were all kind of talking about what airplane they should create. And Ray's like, you know, what about Miss Mitchell?
11: What about my airplane?
8: Right. So it's pretty cool to have guys, you know, a lot of our longtime mechanics that learn from all the World War II guys. So we've got some pretty cool hand-me-down knowledge from all those guys.
11: Great. So what is Ray's story? Where was he stationed with the original Miss Mitchell?
8: Original Miss Mitchell was out of Corsica off the coast of Italy. Flew a little bit North Africa, mostly ground attack mission stuff, railroads, infrastructure, stuff like that. Had 134 missions, if I remember right.
10: Yeah.
8: And the story goes that never once lost a crew member. So it's pretty special to have that many missions
11: right.
8: And never lost a crew member. So.
11: Excellent. And at the time, you said it was mostly ground attack. Did it have the glass nose?
8: Had the glass nose, yep.
10: Okay. Yep.
11: So with the is Ray still with us?
8: He's not, no.
9: No, unfortunately.
11: But he was around to see the restoration?
8: Yep. He saw fly, so.
11: Good. And recently, you kind of had a little bump in the road with the airplane.
8: Yeah,
10: it's been a tough year.
8: It was actually Mike's training flight.
11: Oh.
8: You know, and got the whole training profile done, so that was good.
9: Yeah.
8: So we got him signed off, and Mike's been flying B-25s for a while, so we're just kind of getting recurrent. So it's good to have somebody who was sharp in the right seat. But headed back home after the training flight, and right engine started giving us a little bit of trouble. So we had a uneventful engine shutdown and return and some real world training. So got it back home just fine and got her back flying, but unfortunately had to cancel a couple of big shows this year. But she's back flying and running well and so it's been good.
11: So that took a little hit to the treasury, I would take it.
8: Yeah,
9: yes.
8: Just a
9: yes.
8: little bit.
10: Yeah.
8: Okay.
10: We did a lot of fundraising and we raised $22,000, I think. So
11: is that enough to pay for the engine?
10: We haven't gotten
8: quite.
10: The bill yet.
9: Working on it.
11: Probably not.
10: Yeah.
11: For those who are not familiar with the Commemorative Air Force, CAF owns the airplanes and then doles them out to units and wings around the country, and it's up to you to maintain the airplane, to fly it, to campaign it, and when things break, you have to kind of, you know, pick up the pieces and make it happen again. So with you, it took a hit to the treasury. You lost a couple of air shows, but with the fundraising, and you have some other fundraisers coming up later in the year as well that you normally do. It's a big hangar dance.
8: Yeah,
10: we've got our hangar dance on September 10th. We are going to be, for the month of August, we're going to be at Holman Field in St. Paul doing rides, giving tours with Holman's table, so that'll be fun. And then we're also going to do a hops and props in October, so it'll be fun.
8: And the fall dance is cool. We always do a night run-up, so it's pretty cool to see that.
10: You know, see everybody in the vintage gear.
11: Excellent. And with the airplane itself, you were talking about the B-25. Are there other aircraft that you have at your home base?
8: Yeah. So we've got a bunch of single-engine airplanes. We've got a T-6, BT-13, L-5, PT-22. Hopefully I have a Stearman that's coming this fall. And we've got a L-17 Navion project that we're close to finishing as well. So.
11: Okay, so project and close to finishing, those are two words that don't always go together.
8: It'll be done Thursday.
11: Okay.
8: We don't know which Thursday, but it'll be done on a Thursday.

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1: Take passengers up. How many are on board?
2: So we can put six on this airplane. Yeah, so in addition to two pilots and a crew chief. So we'll take six, three in the front, three in the back. There's no bad seat in the house.
3: They're the best seats, the nose.
1: Always is.
2: The nose seat's pretty cool to be up front in the bombardier station, and pretty cool view up there.
1: Good. Is it easy? I have not been in the airplane recently, but is it easy to get from the waist gun compartment to the front?
2: No.
4: No.
2: Okay.
1: There's no way
4: no.
1: through?
4: No,
1: so
4: no.
2: We've got the full bomb bay. You might see a B-25 around that has kind of a shorter modified bomb bay, but you know, we've got all the stuff in there plus the turret, so you've got to kind of wiggle around the turret a little bit, and it's, I don't know, maybe 18, 20 inches or so of space that you've got to kind of snake over. So
4: I've done it in
2: flight
4: before.
2: I'm not going to move forward and back in flight. It can be done, but
4: I've done it in flight before, like once or twice, and that's good.
3: We have a lot of radio equipment up top in the way as well.
1: Right, and folks were a little smaller then, so they could get
2: a little bit.
1: If someone wants information on rides, you're not doing any here, are you?
2: We're not this year, no.
1: Okay.
2: But cfmn.org is our website. We've got rides links, donation links on there, and a bunch more information about the airplanes. And if somebody wants to come join, we're always looking for more people to come help us out and wipe down airplanes and
4: help with events.
2: Hang out.
1: Exactly. And last year you celebrated your 50th anniversary as a unit in the CAF.
4: We did,
1: There's always a little controversy whether Minnesota was the first one or someone else. But
4: we have a charter that says we're number one, so I'm going with that.
1: I like that. So what did you do for the 50th anniversary?
4: With kind of the state of things last year, we just had an open house, but we're kind of making up for it this year with the hops and props, and we had a really good spring dance. So, but it was pretty exciting.
1: I know. It's 50 years is a great accomplishment for the unit. You continue to continue to grow. How many members do you have right now?
4: We've got over 200. Okay. So,
1: that's excellent. And any final thoughts before we wrap up this morning?
2: No.
3: Come just happy to be here.
2: Yeah, we're headed to the briefing. We'll be flying this afternoon, the show. So
1: we'll watch for you.
2: Come check the airplane out. We got a lot of cool PX stuff out there, and happy to take people through the airplane.
1: All right. Go see it. Otherwise, visit them at cafmn.org, and you can find out more about the CAF Minnesota Wing. Thank you for joining us this morning.
4: Thank you.
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6: Good morning. This is Digital Dave.
7: And I'm Fast Eddie.
6: And that music always gets my starter hot like that.
7: I'm definitely waking up to that music every morning.
6: And joining us is Alan Armstrong, commander in the United States Navy.
7: Captain.
6: The wrong bio.
7: You looked at the wrong bio. I gave it to you.
6: Darn. Foiled again.
7: I hate when that happens.
6: And he's got Hornet stickers all over him.
7: Yeah.
6: That's
7: 2,000 hour patch? Wow. That's a lot of time in a Hornet.
8: Yeah, you hang around long enough and, you know, occasionally good things happen.
6: Okay, you wash a few airplanes, they let you fly a Hornet, huh?
8: Exactly. keep the oil stains off the deck.
7: Well, I noticed something. You're also wearing a CAF patch, your commemorative Air Force, the Ghost Squadron. There's got to be a huge difference between flying a Hornet and the aircraft in the CAF. How do you manage to keep it all straight?
8: Yeah, the CAF's a lot of fun. I mean, flying the Navy, that's a lot like work, and I got students trying to kill me all the time. But the CAF, it's the opportunity to fly the warbirds is, it's pretty thrilling, and it's I view it as kind of quite a responsibility too. I mean, people ask me all the time. They come up, you're by the airplane, you give rides. They're like, hey, what's it like, to fly a Corsair or Mustang? It must be the coolest thing. And I think back and I say, you know what? To be honest with you, all you're thinking the whole time is don't be that guy that screws it up. So you're enjoying
6: don't be the
8: it,
6: Herbie.
8: But it's a neat responsibility to be able to caretake those assets.
7: How did you get involved with the Commemorative Air Force?
8: So I live in Atlanta, and like most people who are interested in aviation, I always wanted to fly warbirds and World War II stuff. And then I just kind of started making some inquiries and found out there was a CAF unit in Atlanta, but I had a buddy of mine who knew something about it, but I didn't know anything about it. And then I did some research, and it turns out that I think there actually are opportunities for, regular schmoes to go fly warbirds out there, but there's a set of prerequisites like everything else. So, kind of to get in the warbird business,

0: they sort of look in general, different organizations are, you know, have their different standards, but it's typically it's kind of like 2,000 hours total time, which for military people or people in professional aviation, that's not a huge hurdle. That's 1,000 hours single engine piston, and that kind of knocks out most military people unless they had a real interest in GA. But, you know, we still got some people in the pool there. But what knocks most people out is you really got to have 200 hours of heavy tailwheel time, which is pretty much T6 SNJ. And that's kind of the hurdle that most people have a hard time getting around, because you can't really rent one of those airplanes. And if you could, you couldn't afford it. Although the secret to that is just buy one of the damn things. You're not going to lose any money on it. Buy it, fly it for a couple hundred hours, and if you need to, get rid of it, which is what myself and three partners did.
1: Sounds like
2: See?
1: A major
2: Pretty
1: undertaking.
2: Smart thinking.
1: Well, I'm looking here at your bio, and you've got you've accumulated 5,900 flight hours and over 50 aircraft and 724 arrested landings on a carrier. What's a trap like?
0: It's a pretty rapid deceleration.
2: Make sure the belts are nice and tight.
0: Yeah. No, it's, you know, when guys come into the boat, I mean, it all kind of carries over. Same thing. Everybody's watching you. You know, when you're on an aircraft carrier, if you've ever done one of these Tiger Cruises, or they call it a plat. There's something that every airplane that comes in is being filmed day, night, whatever. And in every ready room, the plat's up. And every time a guy doesn't get aboard, he's going to hear about it, either from his squadron mates or everyone else. So, you know, you guys want to be safe and they want to get aboard. And I think they're pretty focused on that. And then once you land, it's people describe it as a controlled crash. I don't know about that, but it's a pretty good jolt and a deceleration, and you want to make sure you come to a complete stop. You may notice that guys will go to full power as soon as they touch down, and that's because jet engines typically don't spool up instantaneously, so you want to have power available that it happens where the hook skips. You may do nothing wrong, or, you know, in the worst case, a wire may part or something like that, and you want to make sure you have enough thrust and flying speed to go around.
2: How long does it take your mind to process the fact that you didn't trap, that you're going to bolter? Is that instantaneous, or
0: to a brand new guy, it might not be, but once you've done it a few times, there's a pretty standard program set of physical feelings, you know, that you experience when it happens. So when you know the initial jolt when you touch down, you know, Navy guys fly basically a rate of descent, so you're flying airspeed lineup angle attack. So guys will come down and you're just flying a rate of descent. You're not trying to make a nice smooth landing like you're on an airliner. So that touchdown is indistinguishable whether you're going to, you know, whether you have your hook up, hook down, whether you're going to trap or not. But shortly thereafter, you should experience a good deceleration. And if you're not experiencing it, then, you know, you're going around.
2: Yeah, back into flying mode.
0: Right.
1: Definitely. Well, you're qualified here in the Corsair, the Mustang, the Dauntless Dive Bomber, in addition to Stearman, J3 Cub, Beach Baron, Twin Comanche, and more. How do you keep them all straight? You know, all the numbers have to be different, your stall speeds and approach speeds. How do you keep it all sorted out?
0: Airplanes are airplanes. You know, you push forward, how's it get bigger? Pull back, how's it get smaller? It's not too hard.
1: Okay.
2: Interesting way of putting it.
1: I never figured it to be that way, but I always thought that there would be significant differences, say, in landing a Mustang versus, say, a Dauntless.
0: There are. You know, one thing that, for me, personally helps a lot, I think a lot of guys, when you become a better aviator, kind of what I do in the Navy now is we're involved in sort of looking at pilot training and how we train pilots and how we sustain training. And to train good pilots, you have to stress them. You have to put them in situations. If you just go fly cross country and get a good hamburger, you know, that's not really enhancing your pilot skills too much. You got to kind of challenge guys, make them feel uncomfortable. And flying different airplanes is part of that. When you get used to flying different airplanes a lot, it becomes kind of easier. And I was fortunate enough to go to Navy Test Pilot School. And when I did that, that's kind of what they do a lot. You just get put in a lot of different airplanes, and everyone's a little apprehensive at first. But after the first 4, 5, 6 different airplanes you fly, kind of figure out that, you know what, houses still get bigger and smaller when I do the same thing, and they all kind of work about the same, and it just kind of gets, you get more comfortable with it.
2: Let's look, a question I've always had, F-18 on launch, on cat launch, you have to let go of the controls. You got to put your hands on those handles.
0: Yep.
2: That is just so contrary to all your training prior to that point. What does that feel like? The first few times you do that, you're thinking, okay, who's flying this thing?
0: Yeah. Well, the guys do it, and it's just the way the Hornet is, because it does an AOA capture off the catapult. And the way the flight control system works, if you get in the loop, which is like most everything in the Hornet, if as long as you don't screw it up in the middle, it does pretty well. But if you get in the loop, it has a possibility of doing a pilot-induced oscillation. So go off the cat, and guys keep their hands up and let it capture the
2: alpha. And it's
0: alpha
2: a little bit of faith.
0: Yeah. And
2: so you get used to it.
0: System works. Most of the time.
1: And if it doesn't, there's that handle behind you.
0: Now, there's The Hornet's a great aircraft. I mean, it's really, really reliable. And
1: does the Navy let civilians like us go up for backseat rides in Hornets?
0: They probably should, because we need money badly.
2: Wait a minute. Please, my credit card's maxed, right?
0: Yeah. No, they typically, the way that civilians get rides in, at least in, I can't speak to Air Force, but in Navy airplanes are if you have political connections, or if you're a media kind of thing and you can work it through, you know, some media angle. But other than that, it's very difficult. We've kind of gotten better. When I first started, we couldn't even fly the troops, which was sort of criminal. I mean, the guys who are killing themselves working on the airplanes, and you know, you can't fly everyone, but you'd like to fly the sailor of the quarter, sailor of the year, you know, kind of have some incentive. And I think that, you know, we've gotten a lot better about that. I think that there are more opportunities to get the troops in airplanes, which gives them a better connection too between what they're doing on the ground and what their buddies are doing. And you know, all they see is airplanes go away and airplanes go back, but they don't really know what happens in the middle.
2: Well, the other thing is if you're flying once in a while, the guy might say, holy crap, I'm in this. I really hope I tighten that bolt properly.
1: Oh, I'm sure they're very conscientious about maintenance.
0: Yeah, those guys are pros.
1: What about simulators? How many does the Navy have?
0: Well, we have a lot, and that's always a, you know, that's always a popular topic is, you know, the cost. You can flow this out. I mean, it's the national scale, writ small, you know, with the Navy, but we kind of can't afford all the obligations we have in terms of training and, you know, sustainment. So simulators always pop up. The thing with simulators, though, is they're actually incredibly expensive, too, from an acquisition standpoint. And they're moderately expensive to keep up. And then there's utilization. I guess you could use them 24 hours, but then that gets more expensive. And then there's a limited amount of stuff you can do with them. There's really good things you can do in a simulator, you know, particularly in more advanced aircraft, JSF, Hornets. A lot of the learning that one has to do is button pushing. All the old guys like myself, we've all done it. You learned in the aircraft pushing buttons, which isn't really that efficient because you don't need to be in the airplane to push buttons and get through menus. Now, you do need to be airplane to just to get your general aviation SA, and you know, you kind of got to build that skill set, and we did it. We did those things together, but I think now there's probably an opportunity to separate that a little bit more and make sure that when you're learning weapons, systems, menus, I mean, all the button pushing kind of stuff, do all that stuff in the simulator so that your time in the aircraft, you have a steeper skills acquisition curve. So the time you spend in the aircraft is more efficient.
2: Yeah, it's time learning to fly the aircraft, not push the buttons.
0: Yeah, and you know, really the fly the aircraft part, we've decayed a little bit over time because of this hasn't been a 1 year thing or 2 year thing. This has been an insidious thing over 10, 15 years where we're trying to cut costs, but now we're finding that maybe we've cut a lot. So the new guys we produce, they have substantially less flight hours than they did before. They don't fly as many airplanes as they did. They used to fly three, now they fly two. The two they fly are easier than any of the three they flew previously. So now you get to the point where we put them in gray airplanes, and you know, shockingly, their pilot skill set isn't what it kind of needs to be. So you could train a guy who's never flown an airplane before. You could train him day one in a Hornet. I mean, you could absolutely do that. It would cost a lot of money and wouldn't be efficient. And, you know, that's the balance you got to think about.
2: All right. Well, I'm thanking you for joining us.
1: Yep.
2: We could talk another couple of hours to you easily.
1: Easily. So, yep.
2: But unfortunately, our time is up.
1: Yep. Well, Captain, thank you for coming out. Hope you have a great day here at AirVenture. And we'll see you around the patch, I guess.
0: Thanks for having me. Come on down to Fond du Lac and get a Mustang ride or a Dauntless ride.
1: Oh, I'd love to.
0: All right. Thanks, guys.
1: I'm Fast Eddie.
2: I'm Digital Dave.
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4: Oh my goodness, another day, another guest here on EAA Radio, Attitude Adjustment. Rob, do you know who we have today?
5: No, Amy. Tell me,
4: okay,
5: because so I can't look across the desk.
4: There are not a lot of agricultural aviation airplanes here at EAA Air Venture 2016, but this company, Thrush, has brought one of the Monster Mondo coolest machines out there that a pilot can fly, as far as I am concerned. I have a deep, deep love of agricultural application aircraft. Say that three times fast.
5: No.
4: Anyhow, today we have Eric Rozek, and he is Vice President of Sales and for Thrush. And you've been that for a long, long time, haven't you?
6: Yeah, been with the company now 11 years. So.
4: It's amazing. You've got lots of management and marketing experience, but really, you guys have come up with an incredible campaign that you brought this year to EAA AirVenture, and it's Thrush Feeds the World. And I wanted to hear a little bit more about what you guys are trying to do.
6: Well, you know, first of all, thanks for having us. We're excited here to be back at Oshkosh now. This is our fourth time that Thrush has been here. And we're just really educating the public of what important role agricultural aviation is to the world. You know, whether it's spraying banana fields in Costa Rica, peanuts in South Georgia, or some of these famous Wisconsin mosquitoes, agricultural aircraft makes our life better. And we're here with our latest aircraft, fully equipped in working condition, so everyone can see the latest technology and thought that goes into every single flight.
4: These are high-tech turbine machines. This is not the biplane with, you know, some spray things put on the back of it, correct?
6: It's, you know, we're an airplane, but we're in agriculture. And, you know, everything in agriculture is precision using the latest technology, and we incorporate that in on our aircraft. So they're all turbine-powered. They're all GPS-guided. There's some wonderful technology and advancement these aircraft use. And so the pilots that fly agricultural aviation for a living get to fly this wonderful technology with the latest equipment that's constantly evolving to make flights safer and also improve the application of the work they do.
4: Do you have an integrated AgNav GUI on your birds?
6: Oh, so, you know, AgNav GUI is one of the GPS manufacturers for the aircraft. That's awesome. We've definitely got some research here. The one that we incorporated on this aircraft is the Satlock G4, which is one of the more popular, is probably the more popular unit that, on the aircraft today. All touchscreen integration. You know, cool things about the GPS systems that are pretty much standard on every aircraft today. They're able to do auto on and off application, so when you hit the field boundary, it automatically turns on your system. They also are able to do variable rate applications, so for field hotspots, they improve the application that goes onto it. So we incorporate this technology and able to provide better, more precise work to the growers that we supply food for, or we supply application for.
5: Well, if people have not seen an ag pilot at work, I had a chance to watch one a couple of years ago, and I just planted myself in the car and got out and watched this, and the precision, certainly, I mean, in terms of applying whatever the product is, but the flying that's involved for an ag pilot down at 10 feet off the ground, up and back. I mean, is there equipment now in the cockpit that helps the pilot kind of keep track of not just where the product is going to go down, but, you know, obstacles around the area or anything like that?
6: Yeah, there's latest. First of all, they have some of the coolest jobs in the world because they get to pay to go fast and low for a living in a flying stick and rudder, which, you know, is always cool. But a lot of the stuff that you mentioned today is the laser altimeter, which helps you with your height above the canopy of the crop, because we spray a wide variety of different applications, a wide variety of different crops that might have a different application rate, whether it's a fungicide or a herbicide. But on average, rule of thumb is on a good swag is 15 feet above the top of the canopy is where the aircraft spray. And another advantage of the aircraft itself is that when it sprays over the field, you have the downwash of the airplane. So what it helps is it moves the crops so you get better penetration of the crops, which helps the application and the yields of the crop products itself. So that's one of the big things that what's so cool about us being at Oshkosh. We're at the NAAA booth, which is we're at our ag association, and we're actually there with our competitor from Texas, which is Air Tractor. So we're here as the two, there's only two turbine-powered agricultural manufacturers in the world. And we're both here together joining forces to promote the industry and show people here what important role we do. And also, you know, we're the recruitment business this week. We need pilots. We need that next generation of pilots to come help fly the agricultural aircraft around the world. And this way they get to see it firsthand, experience the aircraft, and see all everything that goes into a flight.
4: I know you guys are very proactive about that. You've got at least one scholarship that I know of for agricultural application with Women in Aviation.
6: Oh, it's an honor to partner with a wonderful association like Women in Aviation. So we sponsor a $10,000 agricultural aviation scholarship that is awarded each year. And it's helped really promote the industry to get people there. As you well know, some of the barriers right now, the flight and flight training, it's a lot of it's financially related. So for us to provide those resources to help the next generation of pilots and provide those resources is something we're very proud of.
5: How in the world do you learn to be an ag pilot?
6: Well, it's you know, first of all, you got to have a love for aviation. One of the big things that we recommend people when they go through this process is really the biggest hurdle is your tailwheel time, your tailwheel experience. So you got to be a commercially rated pilot. So when you make that decision to go there, we always recommend to build as much tailwheel time as you can to put yourself in a position to be successful. And another thing about our industry, the majority of our industry is smaller companies, organizations that operate these, and there's a wonderful mentorship program within our association. So when they see you come on board, you usually start a lot of times as a loader. So your first season is loading the airplane, learning the various applications, the various different crops that the pilot sprays, and then you kind of make your transitions into the various aircraft and eventually move yourself up to a turbine-powered agricultural aircraft.
4: Okay, so the turbine time really isn't the barrier to entry at all, is what I'm hearing you say.
6: Well, it's you know, it's an obstacle, but you know, a lot of the insurance companies out there, the agriculture safety record's stronger and better than it's ever been before, and that's a lot of because of the equipment is more reliable, and that really starts with the engine. They're all turbine powered now, more reliable, more stable. And as you saw with our aircraft today, we have a tremendous amount of wing area. We have over 365 feet of square wing area. So it's a very stable aircraft, very stable platform. And actually, a lot of your time when you do your ag training is working with the GPS system and coordinating that.
4: I understand. The AgNav GUI is such a cool product because they can actually set in their flight planning on the ground and figure out what they've got to spray, and it draws the lines, it does all the work for them, and it will even give them a beeline to get to where they start. I had the opportunity to fly with the Lee County Mosquito Control District, which is one of the largest in the world, and get some time watching how both their helicopter applicators and they have a TP3, which is a very interesting turbine conversion DC3 that comes out of South Africa, I believe. They've also got a bunch of King Airs, but they use that product and they use it really, really well. They also use night vision goggles, which I don't know whether Thresh has a system to do that for the people who are spraying for mosquitoes.
6: I'm very excited that you brought that up. We just this past year, the Thrush is the first manufacturer that we have an STC for night vision goggles, night vision work. There's a tremendous amount of advantages of flying at night. One, no fields, no workers in the fields. Your wind conditions are less wind and drift. And then also the heat of the day it builds, where you eliminate a lot of those variables when you fly at night. So we have a full night working package on the aircraft that you can fly with, and also now with the MVG integration is something that we're very excited with in regards to the industry.
4: But this makes becoming an aerial applicator even more complicated. One of the things that I learned, too, is that every state requires some kind of licensing. That's for aerial applicators.
6: So not only are you a pilot, you're a certified application license, you have your pesticide license, which is very cool because you're not just doing a job or a mission, you're understanding what you're doing, what a role it plays, and what exactly are you're applying. So you're almost a certified agronomist in regards to what the work you do, because you're really understanding the big picture, what role your aircraft plays. And that's one of the bigger things that has changed in the industry since I've been there the last 10 years, the amount of chemistry that goes into every single load. As a world, we have more and more pressure to produce more yield for crop for every acre that we grow. So now the chemistry that goes into every single application that we apply, they're applying more different variations, more different experts, more different research has gone into it to increase these yields. And so every time we spray it past, having the applicator, since he's a certified license, he understands everything that goes into it, and he's providing the resources in a proper manner.
4: And he respects the chemicals, which is really, really important, because if those chemicals aren't applied properly and if there's a problem, you can create an EPA site.
6: That's great. Well, first of all, the label is the law, so we follow the label in regards to all of our applications. But a lot of the GPS system has really helped a lot of those controls, because when we spray, you get a printout of what you sprayed, your application, your time, your wind condition, your all your variables. So it has a very, you have a pretty much a recording of everything you've done during that day and that mission. So if any questions come over later on in life, later on and through the process, you understand where they are. But we're certified applicators. We're very important in regards to drift and drift control, drift eradication. We told each and one of the airplanes are calibrated each year, so you know exactly what your swath pattern is. Make sure you don't have any streaks to your field. It's just a normal routine from a business cycle, what aerial applicators do.
5: Where are people going to find out more about becoming an ag pilot or more about thrush aircraft?
6: So our national association is NAAA. It's agaviation.org, and they have a wonderful opportunity of what the role our aviation plays in agricultural cycle, and also some information in regards to the various schools and resources for ag aviation there. Our Women in Aviation Scholarship is on the Women in Aviation site. And one thing we're doing this year, too, is we're taking the Thrush 510P that we have here at Oshkosh. We're taking on a summer tour later on this year, the different parts of the country to let applicators fly the airplane firsthand. And we're also raising money that we're planning on using for additional scholarship program to help the pilot shortage.
4: Terrific, terrific. That website for the scholarships is WAI.org. And where can they find you on the field? Where's the airplane located?
6: So we're actually very close to where we're located. We're at the NAAA booth. And that's where our booth number is 440, and we're going to be here all week with our team and members from our association. So we're very excited to be here.
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7: Today, we are joined again by the NTSB. This would be the NTSB hour all week long. We've got John DeLisi, and he is with the NTSB, and your specialty is major airline accidents and investigations, I understand.
8: That's right. I've been with the Safety Board for about 17 years now, working out of our Washington, D.C. headquarters, where we dispatch our go teams for major airline accidents.
7: All right. Now, unfortunately, there's been a couple of higher profile things that's been keeping you busy. First and foremost is the Colgan incident. And a tragedy that we were discussing. We've discussed that earlier this week. And that's really starting to highlight a few things that you guys have been highlighting for 20 years almost.
8: Yeah, it's true. Right away when the accident happened, we knew they had flown through some icing conditions. So that, of course, got our radar up. We've been looking at icing on turboprop airplanes for some time now. But as we got further into the investigation, it seems like issues about the way the crew was trained, how they were trained to respond to a stall, becoming a big factor in that investigation. Flight crew fatigue, another one. Neither of the crew members was based in Newark, New Jersey, where their flight day started. So each one of them had a long commute. So those are some of the things that we're seeing again in this scenario.
7: And fatigue has always been something that I am a 121 airline pilot for anyone who is listening, and it's amazing. They let us fly 16 hours, have a 16-hour duty day and expect you to operate at a safe environment. And, when you have these long duty periods, I mean, we have accident after accident after exact accident. And they say fatigue was an issue, a contributing issue. And yet, these rules are 51 years old, and we have better science now. What is being addressed in that area?
8: Yeah, we've certainly seen the Europeans take more of a lead in some better aggressive flight and duty time restrictions, and we would love to see the FAA pick up on what the Europeans are doing. We have made that recommendation. It is on our most wanted list, has been for about 10 years now. But for instance, if you were flying in the UK, your duty day would be restricted not by just the number of hours, but what you might be doing during that day. For instance, there might be a certain number of takeoffs and landings. If you fly for a major airline and you're flying coast to coast, you're probably just flying one flight, maybe two in a day. But if you fly for a commuter airline, and I think you know all about that, you might be doing 7 or 8 takeoff and landing cycles in the course of a day. All of those short hops Maybe all of those will take place in the course of one bad weather system. So imagine a day that you're allowed to fly for 16 hours, during which you are taking off and landing in bad weather 7 or 8 times. That's a long day. Accidents that highlight fatigue are usually ones that happen at the end of the day, like the Colgan accident happening late in the evening, the last leg of a long day. And they're accidents in which the crew makes a decision or takes an action that we have a hard time understanding, that normal good airmanship would tell you was inappropriate. So why do people sometimes make bad decisions? That's something we have to look at real hard. Now, we have the advantage in major airline accident investigations of recovering a flight data recorder and even a cockpit voice recorder. So we know all about what the airplane was doing. We used to have requirements for a certain number of parameters to be on a flight data recorder. I think that number went from 12 to 18 to 20. Maybe it's up to 80 now. But in reality, when we do get a flight data recorder, they literally have 1,000 parameters now.
7: Yeah, those have been majorly improved with the technologies that we have. And basically everything on the airplane, you know exactly what it was doing.
8: Exactly.
7: Except what was going on in the minds of the pilots.
8: And that is so hard for us to understand. But you do have to factor fatigue in. We've seen some studies now come out of NASA that might help us convince the FAA to take action, because we are now able to put fatigue into the realm of what sort of blood alcohol content you might have.
7: So that's a great comparison. So if I was flying for 15, 16 hours, what would be my, you know, what does that compare to?
8: You know, you might be blowing a 0.12 or something that would be above the limit for drunk driving. In other words, your decision-making when you are that tired will be the same level of decision-making you would make if you were legally drunk.
7: And yet they want us to go fly an airplane. That's the best argument I have ever heard for reforming these regulations. And because, I mean, I don't think that they're going to take that information and argue that I should be able to fly drunk. I think that we need to take that information and argue that I shouldn't be flying tired. I think that's a very important way that we want to interpret that.
8: Yeah, and one aspect of the Colgan accident that is highlighted to us is the fact that pilots for commuter airlines, they're not making much money. It's an entry-level position. Perhaps if they're lucky in their careers, it will lead to better things, but you might be making $17,000 or $18,000 a year, working real hard to earn that. Well, if your airline has you crew-based in Newark, New Jersey, you're not going to want to live in Newark, New Jersey. You won't be able to afford it. The first officer of the Colgan flight, for instance, lived with her parents in Seattle, Washington. So the day of the Colgan accident, she woke up at 4 o'clock in the morning in Seattle, got to the airport, got a jump seat ride on FedEx from Seattle to Memphis, on another FedEx airplane from Memphis into Newark, arrived at Newark at 8 or 9 o'clock that morning on the East Coast. So now she literally has not slept. She did not go to bed and sleep in a bed that night. All the rest of that whole morning, while the rest of us on the East Coast were asleep and waking up to start our work days at 8 a.m., she was flying. Now she starts her day, she arrives at 8 o'clock, but her day isn't scheduled to start till 1 or 2 in the afternoon. And then she goes from there to about 10 o'clock at night when the accident happened. So she had literally been more than 30 hours since she had slept in a bed. Is that the best time, the best mindset to make decisions? If the stick shaker goes off in your airplane as a surprise to you late at night, are you going to make the right decision? Are you going to remember your training? Maybe not.
7: Yeah, and I think it's important to highlight, yeah, I mean, obviously commuting is an issue, but I don't think a lot of people understand why pilots commute. And this is something that I can speak to, being an airline pilot. In about 6 years with one airline, I was displaced against my will 5 different times. And everybody says, well, why don't you just move? And actually, the company will pay to move my stuff. But, you know, if I would have sold a house and bought a house every single time that that would have happened, it would have cost me $50,000 in realtor fees. And there's no guarantee that I'm going to be living in that new domicile for any period of time.
8: Absolutely. The transient nature of the airline business dictates that. And the other thing that we need to understand is that any of us that have a job, we need to live somewhere. We might choose to get in our car and maybe live a half hour, 45 minutes, an hour. We might choose to live 90 minutes away from our job, and we'll get in our car and drive to work. But airline pilots have the option to jump seat, to have free airline transportation. So it allows them to live 3,000 miles away from where they have to report to work.
7: Right. But it's also a little bit different because, you know, somebody who travels an hour each day, that's 2 hours a day, that's 10 hours a week, you know, they're spending 10 hours of their time commuting. Well, airline pilots, generally, we commute to work once. So we might take 6 hours to get there, and we might take 6 hours to get home. It's 12 hours we're spending, but we're still spending less time than that guy who drives 1 hour each work each day. So it sounds crazy.
8: Yep.
7: And it is, but it's not as crazy as it, you know, it's just, if you put it in relative terms, we're not in completely insane.
8: Well, that's certainly something that we're going to continue to push the FAA on, as highlighted by that recent major accident.
7: Well, absolutely. And by no means am I saying that these things, this all needs to be looked at, it all needs to be addressed. But, you know, for me, it's the fatigue one that's absolutely the most critical thing out of that one. Now, what other investigations have you been working on recently?
8: Well, we went through a stretch of about 2.5 years dating back to the accident in Lexington, Kentucky, where a Comair crew attempted to take off on the wrong runway. We went about 2.5 years since then without launching a GO team on a major accident. Then in kind of rapid succession, starting back in December of last year, Continental ran a 737 off the side of the runway in Denver. A great accident in that no one was injured.
7: Absolutely.
8: Complete hull loss. The crew was taking off in over 30-knot crosswinds and did not effectively keep the airplane on the center line of the runway. But it was an amazing story of how well-built the airplane was and just a number of fortunate events that didn't have a wingtip drag and flip the airplane. It didn't have a fire breakout. Everyone was able to get off. So it was a great investigation for us. That was followed a month or so later by the U.S. Airways Hudson River ditching. Another fascinating major accident. Again, fortunately, no one seriously injured, but another hull loss. Adding to it all the media attention that comes with an accident of that proportion in New York City. And then a month later, the Colgan accident. So,
7: okay, have you done some obviously, you've done investigation in the December one. What was, have they figured out why that airplane left the runway?
8: Well, we do know this. The airplane had the capability to stay on the runway. The authority available in the rudder pedals between nose wheel steering, rudder effectiveness, the airplane had the ability to stay on the runway. The winds did not exceed the airplane's capability. But this crew was not able to keep it on the runway. So we're looking real hard at training, crosswind takeoffs. We do know this. The crew was told, you're cleared for takeoff on runway 27. Winds are 27 knots of wind, no gust. Winds 27 knots at 270. So that was about a 70-degree cross. 27 knots of wind at a 70-degree cross means that you're expecting a crosswind of about 21, 22 knots. This crew was comfortable. They had briefed that they would be comfortable with a crosswind up to 30 knots. So they get this briefing from the FAA that tells them their crosswinds are going to be well less than that. Off they go. The actual winds that they were subjected to were crosswinds of about 38 knots. So the crosswinds were getting very significant.
7: Yeah.
8: That's one of the things we need to understand, why the weather system, the wind sensors at Denver, there's a number of wind sensors. Denver has a lot of wind. They're very used to measuring that. But for whatever reason, the software that they use kind of simplified the winds to the point where ATC was saying 27 knots without any gusts.
7: Yeah. Well, and that's a huge thing. If you're expecting one thing and you get another thing, that's going to definitely change the outcome. Well, unfortunately, we're out of time here. I mean, I could talk to you about this stuff all day long. If somebody did want to talk to you, where could they find you?
8: Well, we're in Washington, D.C. Our website, www.ntsb.gov, will steer you in the right direction.
7: Are you here on the grounds?
8: Sure, we're in the Federal Pavilion. Love to see anyone that wants to come by and chat.
3: This next one was recorded in 2014 during AirVenture Oshkosh.
9: This is Dick Welch here, and he was a Raven.
10: Yes, sir.
9: And before, to set the stage a little bit about the Ravens, there are a lot of people that don't know what they're about the Ravens. This, the book here, The Ravens, was written by Christopher Robbins in 1987. And up to that point, there were just a select few people that knew something about the Ravens at all. And there's a little forward in the book that I'm going to read from you here that'll really kind of set the stage of this. The book was about the war in Southeast Asia from 1961 to 73. It says, quote, "While America and the rest of the world watched on television, a handful of elite Air Force pilots wearing anything but uniforms and piloting unarmored small prop-driven aircraft fought a secret war, one that was remains secret up to this day." That was in 1987. "The few pilots who knew about it called it the Other Theater, a small nation called Laos next to the Ho Chi Minh Trail, China, and Thailand. These incredibly brave and skilled pilots were known as the Ravens, fly low, slow, spot the enemy, and direct winged artillery of American airstrikes from South Vietnam, Thailand, and aircraft carriers." Now, that's what they did. That was their mission. And this is one of them. And this is Dick Welch. And I'll tell you a little bit about Dick here, because he told me about it. He has a DFC with one Oak Leaf Feather, 13 Air Medals, numerous Laos Awards, which he cannot interpret what they are, so he just knows he has them. He flew Covey FAC, and we'll talk about that in a minute, let you explain what that was, in OV-10s prior to the Ravens. So I'm going to give you this mic here, and I'm going to try to get another one. So if you can tell them what Covey FAC is.
10: Okay, thank you. The Covey FAC was a call sign. Anybody who was in Southeast Asia during that time, it was interesting when you came back and you met somebody, you'd say, "What was your call sign?" But the call sign stayed the same when you left. Somebody, you know, the next people in, they used the same call sign for the same equipment at the same base. So a Covey FAC with a first letter of 5 flew out of Pleiku in the northern, north central Vietnam. But we flew a Covey with a 5 number, flew into Laos on all his missions. So all my missions, even though half my time was based in Vietnam, all my missions were in Laos. And initially I was flying this OV-10, which is a twin-engine turboprop, and had a high speed, and it was considered to be survivable because you were quite maneuverable, so we could go in an area of, where they had big guns and look for things moving through. After a while, you figured it out that if you saw a truck laying on its side, they put it there. So that was like a trap. If you went to look at it, the guns were looking for you. That was target practice for them. And if that didn't happen right away, that meant they were doing something else nearby and they were setting a diversion for you while they were moving in the daylight, and they wanted to have any company while they were doing it. And so I did this for about 6 months. In fact, I knew the Raven people were farther in Laos in the cities that were not under siege, and they were flying smaller planes. And I'd see them in the air, and I knew who some of them were. Craig's last name?
9: Morrison.
10: Craig Morrison, yeah, was a Covey Fack in play queue, and he left to over there, and Thompson, one of the, there's two Thompsons there. And so several people went over, and you know, you took them over there, you saw what they're doing, pretty obvious what the mission was. And I actually landed the OV-10 on some of these for dirt bases that the people who were supporting them operated. Yeah, that was a real stretch of the rules, and you could see that the rules could get stretched if there was an opportunity, and the rules could back and bite you if somebody wanted to write you up. So a lot of us decided, well, if we went up to Laos.
9: Now, is that how you ended up? You just met Craig and those people, and you knew?
10: I knew that was going. Actually, if the truth be known, I knew about it years ago when it started up, because I was in B-52s in Barksdale.
9: Yeah, okay.
10: And I had, when you're in a B-52 unit, you get lots of security briefings. And yeah. Everyone knew about it.
9: Well, how long were you a FAC? Not a FAC, but a Raven, excuse me.
10: The Raven mission is usually about 6 months. Some people say
9: about six months.
10: 6 months at a bite.
9: Now, were you a forward air controller? We're
10: the whole
9: using
10: time.
9: The word FAC.
10: But forward most, air controller, we meant.
9: FAC. Forward air controller, and was that a year prior to
10: was
9: that?
10: A year as a forward air controller, yeah. And then my mission was to identify a target, illuminate it with a smoke rocket, and direct.
9: What equipment did you fly when you were a Raven?
10: I'm sorry?
9: What equipment did you fly?
10: Oh, as a Raven, we flew the 01 Bird Dog, the L-19 if you're an Army guy, same airplane. The 01 had lots of radios in it, but it was all pretty much the same. We could talk to more people. If we had a direction finder, we could, if somebody wanted to talk to us and they didn't know exactly how to tell us where they were, they'd just keep talking, I'll find you. And it was like a DF steer. And if... I don't know, Kevin.
9: Well, who did you have in the back seat when you
10: were
9: flying?
10: Well, that was the interesting thing. Sometimes they had them, sometimes they didn't, and sometimes they wanted to leave halfway through the mission. Honest to God, I had a guy try to, leave the airplane. We were coming back after dark, and it was a little. We're stretching the envelope of even for an 01 because it got dark, and in the dark you can't see anything. There's no lights on the ground, and the instrumentation is the blue lights. Some of the older pilots would know the black light that illuminates the radium dial. That's all you had, and you didn't have very much of that. And I could hear my backseater kind of rustling around, and when I reached over, he was out of the airplane. And I reached out and grabbed his belt and pulled him back in, put him in the seat. And now, if I can grab his belt, you saw the other guy, he didn't have a parachute. He's just going to get out of the airplane. And that really, really happened. And he was multilingual. These people were educated, the people I worked with and along the river. They'd gone to schools, they could speak multiple languages, but their concept of physics, they didn't have a physics course, apparently, because they had some ideas that would cause you to say, how could anybody was... they talk English to you, you get the idea that they know what you know. That's not true. They had some ideas that they were their own, and if you got to know them, they would start to explain things in the way they knew it. You've been to Southeast Asia, you've been to the Buddhist temples in Bangkok where those big statues are outside. Well, the people that I worked with, when we talked, I'd say, well, those are statues of the giants that you're worried about. And he said, no, those are the giants. I said, well, why don't they move? And he said, well, they don't want to, but they could. And this is the people I was working with. And they were in the back seat, and they knew the people. The biggest thing in difference in translation was that when I talked about things, I talked about coordinates, maybe 8-digit coordinates and detailed maps, and they would talk in terms of the names of little towns because they lived there. They knew people who lived there. And so... translating whether I want them to come to a Lima site, and they'd give it the name of the closest village and talk about it that way. Very frequently, we'd have to divert on our way home because people in the newspaper business were over there with their cameras, and the CBS and ABC guys would want to film us and interview us as we came back from a mission. So we'd just go to Thailand instead.
9: Well, can you...
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11: I'm Michaela Erickson, and this is Tea and Turbulence. I'm joined in the studio today by Jonathan Shannon of the National Oceanic and Atmospheric Administration's Office of Marine and Aviation Operations. Today we'll be talking about NOAA Aircraft Operations Center. So, Jonathan, how are you doing today?
12: I'm doing well, Michaela. Thanks for having me again. It's been a great air show so far. We were definitely very busy at the NOAA booth yesterday with a lot of interested customers coming by for the weather update.
11: Oh, I bet. I mean, the weather yesterday was something else, but, you know, today's a new day. Things are shaping up to be a little nicer. So I'm thankful for that. So, Jonathan, how long have you worked at the Office of Marine and Aviation Operations?
12: Well, I've been at the Office of Marine and Aviation Operations for about 2 years. We're based in Lakeland, Florida. Been there as a public affairs specialist. It's a great shift. Previously, I worked with the National Marine Fisheries Service and the Office of Protected Resources, and it's great being able to talk about flying into our hurricanes and having a little less controversy than, you know, trying to save endangered species. But both are valuable efforts, and I'm really happy to be here.
11: Yeah, so what are the different types of airframes used at the operations center?
12: That's a great question. So we have it split up a little bit into what we call our heavy aircraft, which are mainly our hurricane hunters. We have two WP-3D Orions from Lockheed, and then a Gulfstream G4 SP that does our high-altitude atmospheric research. And then we have our light aircraft. So we have four de Havilland Twin Otters, DHC-6300s, and then two King Air 350 CERs.
11: Wow, that's quite a variety. So what are the different missions that the planes are used for?
12: That's also a great question. We use our aircraft, so we're most famous for our hurricane hunting, right? So, you know, June 1st to November 30th, our P3s and our Gulfstream 4 are the stars of the show, as it were, gathering that data as they fly, with the P3 flying into the hurricane about 8,000 to 10,000 feet, and then the G4 flying fast and high around, above, and in front of the hurricane, gathering that environmental data. But they also do winter missions and in the spring as well. So the P3 does atmospheric research, helping to validate satellite instruments over significant wind events over the open ocean to help calibrate those data gatherers on our satellites. They also fly... this is a mission I do not want to be on, by the way. They also fly along supercell thunderstorms about 5 to 10 nautical miles off for tornado research. So they bring a weather station to the weather with their Doppler, the tail Doppler radar, flying around to help improve those forecasts and that understanding.
11: Yeah, that they must deal with a lot of turbulence.
12: They do. It is not a great flight, from my understanding. Now, the Gulfstream also flies a winter mission. They fly off the West Coast. This past year, they were based in Honolulu, Hawaii, and they were flying what they call atmospheric rivers, or also known as the Pineapple Express, that comes along the West Coast. And we're doing that in order to help the water managers along the West Coast know, hey, you know, water is gold in California. As Mark Twain said, you know, whiskey's for drinking, water's for fighting over. So you want to make sure that they don't waste any of that if a rain event doesn't shape up the way it is. So we're helping them to improve how they forecast that with our research, dropping our drop zones and flying through that. For our light aircraft, one of the ones missions that might be near and dear to the local listener's heart is our snow survey. So our King Airs and our Twin Otters both can fly that mission. It's at about 500 AGL, so very, very low-level flying. We fly it in the fall to measure soil moisture, and then in the winter, we measure the snow water equivalent in the snow. Both measurements are taken on board the aircraft with a very sensitive instrument that measures the natural background radiation the Earth gives off that's attenuated by the water there. So the Twin Otter is also our workhorse, does a lot of low-level surveys. Their motto is low, slow, and good to go. of marine mammals, such as the North Atlantic right whale, is a highly endangered whale off the east coast of the United States. We fly up in the north areas off of Maine, Canada, to measure where it is during the feeding grounds, during the feeding seasons in the spring and the summer. And then when it migrates down in the winter off the coast of Jacksonville, Florida, Savannah, Georgia, the only known calving grounds there, we measure reproductive success and take aerial photographs to get measure that catalog. So there's about 400 known whales in that catalog now.
13: Wow, that is quite the variety of missions. So how does NOAA select what airframes are used for these missions?
12: That's a great question. So a lot of the missions depend on what the research is that the different NOAA agencies want. And so each year, the six lines of NOAA come together and say, hey, here's the research we want to do. Here's the instruments we might need to do that. And we allocate our flight hours during that time of what airframe can fly those missions, you know, how can we instrument them. And we've got a great team back at the Aircraft Operations Center, aerospace engineers, maintainers, technicians, IT folks, as well as our pilots, our flight directors or in-flight meteorologists and program directors, you know, for some of these more complicated missions. And so we take all of that input of the customer, what they want to fly, and then we take it back and find out how we can instrument the aircraft and get it done. So that's that process. And so every fiscal year, we have all those assignments made where the airframes are going to be planned out in advance.
13: So how many people work at the Aircraft Operations Center?
12: Well, we have about 110 employees at our Aircraft Operations Center in Lakeland, Florida, about 40 to 50 active, you know, flying pilots, but and then a lot of support staff, like I was saying, our maintainers, our aerospace engineers, technicians, all working together. You know, it is definitely difficult to fly an aircraft, right? But with all the instrumentation, maintaining, that takes a whole team of folks to really work together to make sure we're getting that good quality data and supporting, you know, the information for protecting lives and property and also conserving our marine environment.
13: So speaking of the instrumentation, what sort of instrumentation is used on these missions? Could you give us a couple examples?
12: Yeah, I'll try and give you a couple examples real quick. So our P3 is basically an aerial laboratory. So one of its real money makers is the tail Doppler radar. It has, which is sort of that a stinger out of the tail. And then it's got a little black M&M underneath it that's a multimodal radar. So together, both of those really powerful radars give us a 3D sort of model of what's going on inside the hurricane when we go through. For our King Air, when it's doing coastal mapping missions, it's got a really great set of cameras, aerial cameras, as well as a topobathy LIDAR. So it can do both topography, so heights on land, and then bathymetry, which is depths in the water. So it flies along the coastline to really make sure we have really good information about what's going on close in where we can't get our survey vessels in. And it's also very important after a storm event to be able to help clear the port if a hurricane hits a port area, to be able to fly that and do some damage assessment.
13: Yeah, kind of changing topics here. So how does recruiting work for the Aircraft Operations Center?
12: That's a great question. Well, at our booth in the International Federal Partnership Pavilion in Hangar D, we have some information about becoming a NOAA Corps pilot. So it's a commissioned officer corps. Stop by, I'll give you a brochure. For the rest of the federal positions, I'm a federal position, it's all through USA Jobs. And so you can apply there. And we try and advertise them on our Facebook page, our Twitter channel as well. So I try and put those out whenever we have a position open up.
13: So what are some ways people can learn more about NOAA?
12: Well, that today, just in a little bit, this is my warm-up, I'm going to be in the Federal Partnership Pavilion in Hangar D at 3:45, and I'm going to be talking more in depth about all of the different missions we have from flight level 500 all the way up to 45,000 feet with our airframes, because I know I can't do it justice just in my little time with you, but I really appreciate the opportunity to try.
13: Oh, yeah, 100%. So, since we're kind of running a little short on time, could you give me one of the most memorable flights you've been on with the Aviation Center?
12: Yeah, so I'm going to have to give you two real quick, mm-hmm. one of which is being able to bring the P3 here to Oshkosh in 2019. It was great flying in, getting the rock star parking there on Boeing Plaza as the show was just getting going on Wednesday morning. So that was amazing. And then the other one, I was able to fly into Tropical Storm Barry in 2019. So that was my

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1: Play. None of it leaked in, thank God, but, you know, outside everything.
2: Yeah, that'd be bad. So, Jonathan, thank you so much for your time and your stories today. Joining us from NOAA, we've had Jonathan Shannon with the Aviation Operations Center. You can come and check him out at Hangar D in the International Federal Pavilion. I'm Michaela, and this has been Tea and Turbulence.
3: Here's a classic interview from 2010.
4: So what is it like to fly a Huey helicopter?
5: It is different. One of the things that fixed-wing drivers learn real quick is a fixed-wing aircraft is easy to fly. It's nowhere near the level of intensity of a helicopter. A fixed-wing aircraft, you can trim it up, take your hands off the controls, and pretty well it's stable enough to stay where you put it. A helicopter's not like that because it is constantly trying to turn over on you. And so you fly it 100% of the time. Any time you move one of the controls, the resulting reaction throughout the dynamic system means that you're going to have to adjust another control. For example, in a hover, when I pull up on the collective to go up, that increases the torque and the fuselage starts to turn. In order to counteract that, I have to push on the pedal for the anti-torque rotor to correct for that. Well, that creates a side thrust. Now I have to move the stick in one direction or another to keep it from translating laterally.
4: Oh, geez.
5: And when you do that, then you upset the thrust, the downward thrust of the rotor, and so you have to make another adjustment. So you're constantly sitting there making minor adjustments to all of the flight controls to hold it in a stable hover.
4: It really is a ballet on all of the controls.
5: It is. And getting that skill to where you do it automatically by instinct takes several hours of actually getting out there and doing it. When you first start flying helicopters, I couldn't hover within a football field.
4: Oh, geez.
5: I was just going all over the place. And the instructor, a very brave man, just sat there and said, "Hang on, you'll get it, you'll get it." So a couple of sessions in, finally one day I picked it up to hover and it just stayed there.
4: It finally clicked.
5: Yeah, the helicopter learned how to hover me.
4: I imagine that was quite a sweat festival learning
5: that. Oh, it
4: that.
5: Absolutely was. You know, it's very stressful and it's awful hard for a person to relax, but that is the key to it. If you let yourself relax and let your instincts take over, then it becomes a lot easier. But anytime you're sitting there consciously thinking, I've got to move this or I've got to move that, then you start over-controlling and you get into what are called pilot-induced oscillations, PIO.
4: PIO, yeah.
5: Right.
4: And then the helicopter does all kinds of things you don't want it to do.
5: Exactly. Yeah. And so you wind up having to correct for stuff that you created, not the helicopter.
4: I have a few hours on radio control model helicopters, and I can sympathize with you. Trying to control one of those is difficult at best.
5: You know, that's interesting. You talk about radio control helicopters. I can't fly a radio control plane. And the reason is I want to be in the aircraft looking in the direction that I'm flying. For me to detach myself and be out on the ground and look at that and visualize what the aircraft's got to do and how to move the controls became a difficult thing for me to do. I just sort of had to give it up. You get in the aircraft and fly the aircraft itself, it's easy.
4: Mm-hmm.
5: But flying from a different perspective, sitting on the ground watching the aircraft go around, for me, was a very difficult task. And so, actually, I think it's harder to fly the RC aircraft than the real thing.
4: There is a transition between the two, that's for sure. I did it with a radio control model helicopter. I got an hour in an Enstrom TC, and I wasn't all over the football field hovering it, but I kept it within 90 degrees of heading and 6 feet of the liftoff point, which
5: hey,
4: I thought was amazing.
5: That is phenomenal.
4: That is. It was a wonderful experience because the Enstrom flew very much like the radio control helicopter. It would turn one way better than the other,
5: mm-hmm.
4: and there were the dynamics of it were pretty much as I knew it from RC flying.
5: Right.
4: Now, that does not qualify me to fly a Huey.
5: No, it'd take a little while.
4: Yeah, I would say it qualifies me to sit in the back, but that's about it.

0: I have enjoyed watching your helicopter here during the flight demonstration at this air show. It was very interesting. You did a demonstration yesterday of basic helicopter flying and everything, and there was a gentleman in the back, probably the crew chief, who waved very nicely at us. We're hoping that, once again, the crew chief will wave at us as well.
1: Oh, we'll make sure he does.
0: Please do. I know you can't take your hands off the controls because bad things would happen.
1: That's right.
0: You know, last question here. I'm going to hit you with this. What was your best day in aviation?
1: My best day in aviation was the day I got my wings.
0: There you go. That's a good day.
1: There's nothing like it.
0: I'll bet you were walking on air.
1: Absolutely. Even though I was coming out of fixed wing school, I was at a hover without an aircraft beneath me.
0: I know the feeling. It's wonderful.
1: Absolutely.
0: Well, Cliff, thank you very much here for taking the time to talk to me here. I know you got a busy schedule. You still got a lot of checkouts to do on your aircraft here.
1: Right. We want to make sure everything's right so when we take these folks around for their ride that it's done with the utmost safety.
0: And I do appreciate that because I'm going to be one of them.
1: Oh, absolutely. We'll try to give you a good ride.
0: Oh, I guarantee you will. It's going to be fun. You wouldn't happen to have an M60 laying around that I could swing out the door, would you?
1: Well, we didn't bring the most. In fact, we do have M60s that mount on the door gun mounts.
0: Nice.
1: A lot of the venues we go, but the other two aircraft with the mounts are at a different event, and this one does not have the mounts. For our Vietnam demonstration flights, when we do an air show and actually do about a 26-minute air assault demonstration with various aircraft in the mix, we have gas-operated machine guns so that as you come in on the assault, the door gunners are hammering away with the M60s.
0: Nice. That's got to be something special to watch.
1: Oh, absolutely. I hope you'll be able to see one of our shows. I think the one that's going to be closest to here is at Scott Air Force Base in September.
0: All right,
1: in Illinois.
0: Well, I'll have to get on the website. What is your website?
1: Our website is www.armyav.com. 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
0: And you'll have the schedules and
1: the schedule is on there, a lot of information about our organization. And I encourage people to join us and become a part of this. We have members all around the country who, when we come to an event, converge. For example, three of our crew chiefs live within about 400 to 500 miles of here. They drove in to be part of this event.
0: Nice. Well, that's dedication.
1: And then there's all sorts of jobs to be done, from restoring the aircraft down to sweeping the floors. We even had a brigadier general retired one day, manning a broom, sweeping the hangar.
0: Wow.
1: There is no task too menial for volunteers to do.
0: Please tell me you got pictures of that.
1: Oh, absolutely.
0: That's great.
1: General Brady is a gentleman, and he picked up the broom and helped along with everyone else.
0: He motivated people.
1: Right.
0: Just like a good leader should.
1: Absolutely.
0: Well, ladies and gentlemen, we've been talking to Cliff McKeithen here from the Army Aviation Heritage Foundation. 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
3: This is Digital Dave.
4: And I'm still Fast Eddie. And with us today, we have more guests.
3: Thank goodness.
4: Susan,
3: I don't want to hear you talk all that.
4: The feeling is mutual, pal. We have Susan Levitt and Nick Meisner from Green Bay Struble Airport. Good morning.
5: Good morning.
6: Good morning.
3: That's Struble with a B, right? Not a D?
4: Yeah.
5: No, it's Strobel.
4: Strobel.
3: Good. Yeah. Okay. We'll keep our jobs for another year.
4: That's another one I botched.
3: Anyway. You guys are our sponsors. We have to be nice to you.
5: Because everybody else, you're not nice to.
4: No, not at all.
3: Nah, we don't beat people up
4: much. So.
3: How big is this? Is Green Bay Struble? Strobel. Is that how you pronounce it?
5: Yeah, so it's Green Bay Austin Struble International Airport.
3: That's too much to remember.
5: Yeah.
6: GRB.
5: GRB.
3: Okay.
5: Austin Struble, the man, actually was the first fatality that Brown County had.
3: Okay, so we named an airport after him.
5: Yeah, he was shot down in Asia. And
3: oh, that's different.
5: And, yeah.
3: I thought you meant he crashed, and that's where they built the airport.
5: No. No, so we have Delta, American, United, Frontier, and Sun Country that fly. And we have two FBOs. And first of all, I want to thank EAA Radio and thank everybody out there. The reports I'm getting back from my two FBOs is that the ramps are full and that our message that we've been sending out the last few years on EAA Radio has really worked to get people to come up there.
3: Well, tell them Dave sent you.
5: Yeah, yeah, exactly.
6: Do you have a referral code?
5: Yeah, yeah,
6: exactly. Yeah. Promo code Dave.
3: Yeah. Use promo code Dave, they'll charge you 30% more.
4: Wait, hold on
5: a
4: second
5: here. Too.
6: What about promo code Eddie?
5: Oh, now Eddie wants it.
4: Wait a minute. Why do you get all the action on this? I'm the older brother here.
5: Yes. Yeah. It's been really fun, though, because I hear back from Nick and his group at Discover Green Bay and from the Hotel Association that they're starting to see wristbands showing up in the restaurants. And that's usually the tell if somebody's been here at Oshkosh is that they've got a little bit of sunburn in a wristband.
6: Exactly.
3: And you don't. There is a ceremony involved in removing the wristband. You just don't take it off.
6: I only ever get the dailies, so I take it off pretty quick.
3: All right. Now, this is a rite of passage.
4: Yeah. You see, they give us this because they know we're marooned here all week.
5: I thought that was the ankle bracelets that are beeping.
3: Well, I won't mention anything. I know nothing about that.
4: They're working on it.
3: I can neither confirm nor deny.
4: Nor deny, yeah.
3: That's the watchword today.
5: Yes.
4: So not only do you have a couple of FBOs, so you're catering to a lot of biz jets and general aviation, but you're also a regularly scheduled commercial airport as
5: Absolutely.
4: Well.
5: Absolutely.
3: So they even have bathrooms.
5: We have a couple actually.
3: Good.
5: It's the important part to remember with if you're going to fly commercial into Green Bay is to book your car rental well ahead of time if you're coming to Oshkosh. This year they bust in a ton more rental cars, and if you're flying into one of the FBOs, they can absolutely make arrangements for you to get a shuttle over to the car rental location.
3: So Green Bay's what, 2 hour drive from here?
5: Nope, it's about 50 minutes.
3: Oh. You guys drive fast.
4: You're local.
6: Yes, we are.
5: Yeah, we're local. Yeah. Absolutely.
3: Cool.
4: Okay, because I have a friend of mine who's a charter pilot, and whenever he pops in here, he's up at Green Bay at Austin Straubel.
5: Well, we appreciate that. Yes.
4: I don't know if he's here today.
3: So you
4: today.
3: Have tie-down space and hangar space for
5: Home belts? We have about 200,000 square feet of indoor hangar space that can be utilized, and then we have ramp that can handle whatever. Yeah, with the Green Bay Packers in town, we're used to getting everything from Globals to, Piper Cub.
4: You would get all kinds of general aviation equipment in there.
5: Yes.
4: That's a good thing.
5: Yeah. Yeah, we're going to be hosting the 2025 NFL Draft.
3: Oh,
4: wow.
3: Boy.
5: Yeah, so
3: NFL Air Force will be there.
5: Yes. Mm-hmm. And Nick can talk a little bit more about what's going to be going on with the draft. But, yeah, we're going to have a full ramp for that. They told us to be prepared for essentially what would be three home games for the Green Bay Packers.
3: All in the same weekend.
5: Yep.
6: Yeah, the NFL Draft will be April 24th to the 26th, 2025 in Green Bay. It'll be hosted at the Lambeau Field campus. We're expecting 250,000 to 300,000 people that'll be there. Upwards of that, possibly. I mean, Detroit this past year was crazy busy, so I know, Susan's going to be ramping up for everything at the airport when it comes to that.
5: Yes.
4: What would be your worst nightmare? Would a snowstorm qualify as one of those real big panic moments?
5: Well, we're not going to do that, so no.
4: Good luck.
3: No. They've already flipped the snow switch off on that day.
5: That's, again, did you know that your visitor bureau controls the weather in your location?
4: Yeah, that explains a lot.
6: Yeah, for sure. We try our best, Between us and the meteorologists, we, consort to figure out when the storms are going to come through.
3: Yeah,
6: that's why we sent them down to Oshkosh instead for
3: training
6: camp.
3: To do it in the overnight hours so we don't miss any air show.
6: Yeah. You're welcome.
4: There you go.
3: Yeah, there you go.
4: That's all courtesy.
3: The airport is now washed.
6: We had a conversation with the folks at Discover Oshkosh, and, they were good
3: that's
6: to go.
3: Smart thinking.
5: Yeah. Yeah, they have this network.
6: Yeah.
3: I just want to know if they're going to revert to Oshkosh Tower procedures. Gulfstream 500, rock your wings.
5: I don't know if I want to come into work that day. Yeah.
4: Well, between that and the weather prognosticators for this event using their weather Ouija board.
3: Hey, they have a rock.
5: They have a rock. So we get a lot of questions in our booth here at Oshkosh about, where can you go and hang out up in Green Bay and further up in Door County during
6: the week?
5: It's
6: always a great time for EAA because it overlaps with Packers training camp. So if you're an aviation person who also enjoys a little bit of football, there's plenty to do up in Green Bay, just a 50-minute drive away. Check out some Packer practices. And
3: I didn't think they even started practice till it was way below freezing.
6: Right?
5: That's when they really hit their stride.
3: Yeah. Practice was canceled because it's too warm.
5: It's maybe happened.
6: They'll throw them inside and turn the AC up.
4: I always thought that was one of the prerequisites for a Packers game. You had to have snow on the ground.
5: That's when they're more fun, actually. Yeah. If I'm going to be honest, it's more fun.
6: It's actually more rare than you'd think. I mean, in September, October, November, the weather is beautiful.
5: You might be wearing a tank top and shorts.
6: The thing is the sun bounces off the stadium, so it can get pretty warm in there.
3: Interesting. I wouldn't have thought that.
6: Our team is so good that we're always playing in January. So that's when you all see us.
3: Yes.
4: Well, all I know is
3: we never had that problem in Philly.
4: I see a lot of cheeseheads in the stands, and I think that's pretty cool.
5: Cheeseheads, and you'll see camouflage.
6: Blaze orange.
3: Yeah. Camouflage cheesehead.
5: Camouflage cheesehead. Okay. Yeah, a couple other things going on too. That we've got an automobile gallery, and the National Railroad Museum is a gem that I always encourage. Most pilots are planes, trains, and automobiles. Anything that moves, they're happy to see.
6: The automobile gallery is amazing. There's over 300 classic cars on display.
4: Whoa,
6: including one that is one of one, over $1 million. There's Ferraris. There's an Indy car in there you can check out.
5: Yeah,
3: can we drive it?
6: No.
3: Come on.
4: Can we at least sit in it and make engine noises? Exactly.
6: And the Railroad Museum is great, too. I mean, they have a train that Dwight D. Eisenhower used in World War II, and it's restored fully.
3: Wow.
6: So, definitely a lot of transportation going on in Northeast Wisconsin this week.
5: And the cherries are ready in Door County.
3: Ooh.
5: So this time of year, you never know for sure if it's going to be the last week of July or the first week of August, but definitely they were ready up in Door County.
3: So you had a good wet spring.
6: Absolutely.
4: All right. You've done it for me. I now want a piece of cherry pie.
5: Oh, I know.
4: Or cherry cheesecake.
3: For breakfast, yes.
6: Even cherry wine.
3: There you go.
5: Absolutely.
3: You are from Discover Green Bay.
6: Correct.
3: Mm-hmm. So I can ask you, what are the touristy things I want to do around Green Bay? Where can I go camping? Where can I do this?
6: Right? Yeah, the county parks have tons of camping opportunities and really, really beautiful spots. It kind of depends what you're into. Green Bay has a little something for everyone. Our downtown area for shopping is amazing. Some great food. You know, the thing about eating your way around Green Bay is that you can do so affordably comparative to large cities. We have folks come in from Chicago, Minneapolis, even Milwaukee, and the food is just as good, if not better, and not nearly as expensive. So, of course, if you have kids, which I know a lot of kids come to EAA as well, you got to get up to Bay Beach.
5: Yes.
6: Bay Beach is one of the oldest amusement parks in the country. It's city-owned and operated, and Elvis Presley's favorite roller coaster, the Zip and Pippin, is only $1 to ride.
5: It's ridiculously affordable. So they still
6: do tickets for rides, so there's no cost to get in, but you buy tickets at the front desk. Each ride is like one or two tickets. The tickets are a quarter.
3: Oh my goodness.
5: Yeah, so it's extremely affordable if the kiddos are, if you've looked at airplanes all week.
3: I mean, that's so cheap, I'd go steal a kid just to bring them.
4: Yeah, there you go.
5: Don't tell them that we told you to do that. Yeah.
6: You don't have to have a kid to go there either. I go there as
3: can I be a kid?
6: You can go and be a kid, for sure.
4: Oh, I was going to say, do they have adult tickets, for adults acting like a child?
6: They're all the same.
3: They're different colors for you, yeah.
6: They're all the same. They're all the same. And it's so funny because,
3: you have bumper cars? I love bumper cars.
6: Huge bumper cars.
3: Yeah.
6: The swings, the
5: And it's
6: slides,
5: on the bay, so you can see the water.
6: Ferris wheels. Nice. Yeah. So
4: I love Ferris wheels.
3: You always get stuck at
4: from
3: the top.
4: Ferris wheels.
6: Yeah. No.
4: Hey, and if you're with your favorite girl, she's hanging on to you because usually they're scared of
5: her. That's when you
6: hope it gets stuck at the top.
4: Right, exactly.
5: Now we're getting to it.
4: Wow, hon, look at the view.
3: All right, I want to thank you guys for joining us. We've been speaking with Susan Levitt. And Nick Meisner.
6: As a reminder of the draft being held in Green Bay, I brought you guys some stickers Woo-hoo! That you can put on your water right. bottles or notebooks.
3: All right. Thank you, sir.
6: Yeah. And
5: thank
6: ma'am.
5: You.
3: This is Digital Dave.
4: And I'm Fast Eddie.
3: And this is EAA Radio.
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3: This is Digital Dave.
0: And I'm Fast Eddie, and we're legends in our own mind.
3: That's right.
0: Speaking of legends.
3: We're outstanding in our field.
0: We are joined today by Dick Rutan. Good morning, Dick.
8: Morning, Fast Eddie.
3: For those of you who don't know who Dick Rutan is, he's the brother of Bert Rutan and the one of the two pilots that flew the first aircraft nonstop around the world.
8: That's right.
0: Without refueling.
3: Well, yeah, you have to stop to refuel. Is this not true?
0: Well, you could stop for directions.
3: No, they didn't do that either. That's why he took Jenna.
0: Oh.
8: In 1924, the first airplane to fly around the world, and it was a couple of Army biplanes. It took them 6 months.
0: Wow.
8: And then the first nonstop flight was right after World War II in an airplane called the Lucky Lady 2. And the Lucky Lady 2 went around the world, but they cheated.
0: Uh-oh.
8: Yeah. They did the very first aerial refueling, and they refueled five times. It took them 96 hours to get around the world.
3: Well, you know, I often thought if you could just take off and hover for 24 hours, the Earth would spin under you. Doesn't that count?
8: I think you have to be in space for that.
0: Yeah.
3: Oh, darn. And that's where my theory falls to the ground.
8: Yeah, I've heard that before. He says, well, why didn't you just jump up and let the Earth go around?
3: You tried it. It didn't work.
8: You know, I was playing with some kids one day, and I like to talk to kids. And we asked them, if you're going to fly around the world, which way do you go? And somebody said, they're all going to vote, see, for north, south, east, west. And then they finally figured it out that the world really is just a sphere. And they're pretty sharp and realize that, hey, no matter which way you go, as long as you stay in the same direction, you can't not get back to where you started.
0: Right.
8: So that's why I say it's really easy to navigate around the world. So just keep going the same direction and then keep flying until you look up and see something you recognize. You don't even have to navigate. So anyway, all these kids were doing this, and there's always got to be a kid. His name, we'll call him Johnny. And he stood up in a very loud voice, and he says, yeah, you can go north or south, and you can go east. But you can't go west. And I thought, well, I want to know. Okay, Johnny, why can't we go west? And he looked and he says, because if you go to the west, you'll run into that wall right there.
0: Oh, jeez.
8: I love kids. They come up with the most incredible stuff.
3: They do.
8: Anyway, it's really good to be here.
3: Thank you for joining us. It's great to have you.
0: You know, I remember looking at the Voyager sitting at the Air and Space Museum, and I'm thinking to myself, how the heck did two people sit in this thing for, what was it, a 10-day flight or something like that?
8: That's right.
0: And cohabitate.
3: Worst part, there was no one to clean the bathroom.
0: I was going to say, you know, how you take care of basic needs, you know, like food, water, sleep.
8: And I think the scientific term here in Wisconsin is that's recognized and authorized, and that word is tinkle and duty.
3: Yeah, that sounds about right.
0: That would work.
3: So, yeah, that was sort of definitely in the design constraint somewhere.
0: Well, you know, the other thing, too, is you're in basically, I won't say a tin can because it was composite, but for all intents and purposes, you're in this tube for 10 days. You've got two roaring engines, one in front, one in back. How the heck did you keep your sanity for that long?
8: Well, that's a good question. I wonder about that myself. No, a couple of things. The psychology of that was interesting because here an airplane was carrying 3.6 tons of fuel. And since carbon fiber is such an incredibly strong material, the primary structure of the airplane was only 926 pounds.
3: Oh, my goodness. It was that light?
8: So if you think about 926 pounds of primary structure to carry 3.6 tons of fuel, plus two people, a little bit of food, some avionics, two engines, landing gear, and those types of things. So that really speaks very well for carbon fiber. But to get back to your other question, is the human being seems to be very adaptable to that. And after a couple of days out, this was my home, like the Stockholm syndrome.
3: Right.
8: This is my home. This is what I do.
3: And my world is this big.
8: Yeah, and you're relatively busy, but not so busy that you're fatigued. In fact, it was a very nice... The two things you get fatigue is being bored and sensory deprivation. That is really the horrible thing about fatigue and so forth. But if you're mildly busy, not over busy,
3: yeah,
8: then that's fatiguing also. So, and the Voyager was just about the right combination of those two.
3: Now, you had to think about all that in the design phase, didn't you?
8: Right. But to hear an airplane has to fly at a specific speed, a dead nut speed based on its gross weight. And, of course, the heavier it is, and to get that efficiency, you have to go faster because it's heavier. You need to create more lift. And then as it burns the fuel off, you keep slowing down. And it was ridiculously slow to start with. But then towards the last half of the flight, we were going so slow, the birds were passing us up, laughing at us.
3: Yeah, exactly.
8: In fact, we had to beef up the trailing edge of the wings to
3: for to bird strikes.
8: For bird strikes, yeah.
1: Yeah, from behind.
8: Wow. No, but that was our home. And I would sit there, and I could not remember that I had a car and a house. And it was other people that lived on this earth. And they would go to movies, and they'd go out to eat and so forth. And that was just seemed like a different time that I had no experience of. It totally, completely separated.
3: Well, you've never, and no one had been in an airplane that long, I guess. No, that's not true, but yeah, it's...
8: Well, one that small.
3: Yeah.
8: Besides that, there was a male and a female on board.
3: Yeah, whole nother dynamic.
8: And they were, their relationship had deteriorated to the point they weren't talking.
3: Okay.
8: And maybe that
3: might have been
8: good.
3: Have
8: to think about that. Maybe that was good. I don't know.
3: Yeah. That, well, it's tough to work together in such close confines.
8: Right.
3: Anyway.
8: But the thing is that we were really busy. And yeah. And here's another thing that we found as far as hunger and thirst. The body has different needs. If you don't have any water, you get thirsty, and your body tells you. You think about water or food, the same thing. Your stomach growls and you want to have some food. Or if you get sleepy, you yawn and say, wow, I need to go to sleep. And then you can go to sleep and have, a normal sleep cycle where you have dream and non-dream sleep. And then you can wake up refreshed. But if you're in excruciating pain, as an example, then all those things are suppressed. I mean, you can understand that if there's a big truck on your legs and you're really in agony, that you don't think, well, hold on a minute.
3: I'm going to take a nap now.
8: I think I'm thirsty.
3: Yeah.
8: Or I can go to sleep.
3: Yeah.
8: But something we didn't realize until we learned the hard way is that security, the same lack of symptoms happen exactly when you're not secure. And you're not hungry, you're not thirsty. It's almost impossible to go to sleep. And then interpersonal relationships about somebody's squeaky little voice or something that gets on your nerves, all those things are suppressed too. And even though you're comfortable, and if you're flying an airplane, it'll come apart this easy. Any little turbulence, the thing's going to come apart. So you are deep in Maslow's second order. It's called security. And therefore, sleep is really difficult. And the senses for hunger and thirst are not even there. So you can't depend on that. So on our shorter flight, our 4.5-day flight, we never ate anything. We never drank anything.
3: For 4.5 days.
8: Well, we never thought we could get around the world, frankly. And we thought that the current absolute record was held by a B-52, and they only went halfway around the world. So our goal was to not just break a record. We had to double the darn thing.
3: Yeah.
8: In that category. So I thought we'd never make it around the world. So this is really a neat airplane. So why don't we just go ahead and at least get on the record books that we hold an absolute record. And that's pretty neat, too. And if you break an absolute record, you know, three people in the high desert with not two nickels to rub together, that's a pretty neat thing. And so we went out to do that.
4: Then you did it in spectacular fashion.
8: Then we learned the hard way. We didn't realize that all our things were going to be suppressed, and we landed extremely dehydrated. In fact, Gina passed out right in the middle of a press conference. And I got to look at the color of my urine, and it was like molasses.
4: Yeah.
8: And I says, "Hey, Doc, what the heck's going on?" And he says, "Dick," I says, "I've been trying to tell you this for a year and a half." I says, "Well, George, you have my undivided attention."
4: Exactly, exactly. Wow.
9: You know, you went through this deal, you landed and everything. How long did it take for you to recover from the effects of food, sleep, and water deprivation?
8: When we landed after the flight, they were taking some film in the ambulance as we were going in. And, you know, here we are a week and a half with no sleep. And I looked at that guy, unshaven. And he had a couple of steaming, wet, hot towels. Ah, boy, did that feel good. And the eyes were sunken, and Gina lost 10% of her body weight.
4: Oh, my goodness.
8: And I tried to get rid of every ounce of my body weight before takeoff, and the guy made me put on 4 more pounds, and I lost all of that plus some.
4: Wow. That's something you wouldn't even
8: think about.
4: Anyway,
8: to answer your question, I went to sleep and slept for 18 hours straight.
4: Wow.
8: And got up and was facing another world that I was not ready for.
4: Yeah, yeah. Well, you changed it. You changed it. Yes, you're going to be on the field, and we can talk to you in person. But that was radio professional, wasn't it?
9: Oh, you did that well. You aced it.
4: Yeah, well, unfortunately, we're just about out of time here. So you're going to be at flight booth from 11 to 12 today in Hangar A.
10: Dick is going to be at the cruise flight booth, which is in Hangar A at 1007, which is right in the very back portion of Hangar A. He'll be there from 11 till 12 today. We invite everybody to stop on by, say hello, and maybe even get an autograph. Dick is actually going to be one of our guest speakers on the cruise as well, so we'd love to have you stop by.
4: I'm definitely going to stop by.
8: Yeah, we're going to have a good time. It's kind of an aviation cruise, and yeah. So you get to hang out with...
4: with you.
8: Well, with me, and I think we have an astronaut on board, too.
10: I think we have three.
4: Nice.
8: Right. So
4: nice.
8: It's going to be a lot of fun. If you like to cruise and hang out with aviation people, this is a great opportunity.
4: Sounds great. Thank you for joining us, sir. This is Digital Dave.
9: I'm Fast Eddie.
4: And this is EAA Radio.
11: And joining us right now, I guess we'd say we filled the box here. We have we're very proud to welcome the Aeroshell Aerobatic Team to the to interview circle here. Guys, welcome.
12: Thank you for the invite.
13: Thank you for having us.
14: Thank you.
11: Okay, so now you know what it's like when the Ford Tri-Motor takes off, when you're doing an interview and you guys go screaming by. The Aeroshell Aerobatic Team, you've been around 30, how much, 30?
12: I don't know, Steve.
14: 34 years.
11: 34 years, okay.
14: I'm the only original member still flying with the team. Alan and I started the team 34 years ago. And, man, those radios sure are noisy, aren't they? Do we do that to you guys?
12: All the time.
15: Yeah, we add an extra one, though.
14: We would apologize, but it's a lot of fun.
13: It's our constant soundtrack.
14: It's my 34th year of flying Formation Aerobatics.
11: Now, the Aeroshell team itself actually had a genesis with a different name, correct?
15: Well, our company name is the North American Aerobatic Team, and that's what we flew under for years. And but then when we... became the Aeroshell team, then we kind of did a name change. It's the same business.
11: So how did you – well, first of all, we should introduce the entire team. Mark Henley is the leader. We have Brian Reagan, Steve Gustafson, and Jimmy Fordham. And Jimmy, you're the new guy in the group,
16: the
11: right?
16: The new guy.
11: So how many hours of flight time do each of you have?
15: I don't know. I've got a little over 9,000, so.
13: I'm approaching 9,000.
14: I'm a little over 30,000 now, actually about 31.
11: Okay.
16: And I'm about 23,000.
11: That's a lot of time that you guys have combined.
15: Yeah, well, over half of mine's in a T6, so got a lot of T6 time.
14: Well, I'm a aerial applicator, which, you know, people call a crop duster.
11: Yeah,
14: I've done that for 37 years, and that's how I accumulated most of my flight time. But I do have over 5,000 hours in this very T6 that I fly with the team. My dad purchased that airplane the year I was born in 1960, and I used to sit in it when I was in kindergarten and make airplane noises. The very one that I'm flying now. And it's been in the family a long time. I soloed as a junior in high school. Used to take all my buddies flying and everything in high school in a T-6. Didn't think anything of it. But now I look back on it, I'm going, dang. my dad either trusted me or he didn't like me very much.
11: I don't know. Brian, how about you? How much time in T-6 do you have?
13: Oh, T-6, I think about... I started with a half an hour, I think, with this team.
15: But you told me I had a whole hour.
13: Yeah, when I had to stretch it to get the job, but I've got almost 1,200 hours now.
11: Okay.
13: In T6. I got, like, the rest of it, I think, is in steerman. I got, like, 6,500 hours of steerman time.
11: Oh, my goodness.
13: Most of that in formation aerobatics.
11: How did the concept for the show as we see it today come together?
15: Well, you got to understand this has all been sort of a, you know, it's a progression of, you know, we, like I said, Steve and my brother, they started initially doing just a two ship, and then Ben Cunningham joined them pretty early on and started doing a three ship. But what they did back then versus what we do now is a lot different. And then. But they did that for about 10 years and then decided that they thought maybe we can expand it to a four ship. And Gene McNeely came on at that time, and they did a few performances as a four ship. And then Ben decided he was going to retire from the team, and so that left a spot. And so that's when I joined,
11: okay.
15: And that was in 90. I think he left in 97. I actually – my first full season was in 98. And,
14: it was an evolution to come up with this routine. It actually came about from years of flying together because energy management to the nth degree flying these airplanes. We don't have a lot of excess power. So we came up with ways to keep that energy as much as possible. But then on the other hand, if you watch our entire routine, we never lose sight of each other. Never, ever lose sight. If you ever start trying to fly formation, you want to start playing with this stuff, keep sight at all times. The only time we ever don't see each other is when we do the breakaway from each other. But the rest of the time, we're always in sight of each other. So it's for that reason.
11: Sure.
13: Yeah. You know, there's an old show business axiom, always leave them wanting more.
11: Right.
13: And thing is, that goes so far, then you got to give them a little bit more once in a while just to keep them interested. And so you see little changes and stuff, and, of course, with the lights and the night show and everything, you know, that's an extension of it. So we're always – we kind of ride on that for a while, then we'll come up with something new to add to it. But we try to come up with something newer or better that won't exceed our limitations and just keep it going.
15: Yeah, there's not a lot more that we can do in a T6.
14: We've got some new lights this year with aero leads. And they are phenomenal. These lights are just amazing. The guy, they're all going to see it debut right here tonight at the night show at Oshkosh.
11: Excellent.
13: Yeah, got fresh paint, too.
15: Yeah, thanks. Thanks for
13: logo the change.
14: We got new paint
15: John's 360.
14: Yeah, we got new paint this year. John Mosley and Daniel Mosley, they fixed us up right.
11: Good. Now, one of the other signatures of the Aeroshell team, of course, is the smoke. There are times when the wind is not blowing when you guys just about take us to IFR conditions. But how do you make all that smoke?
14: CJ Aviation. We've got his pumps, Charlie Duffy. Great guy. He's been with us for how long, Mark?
15: I don't know. A long time. It's been a long time.
14: And those are his pumps, and we're pumping about 2 gallons a minute. You know, it's kind of funny. We actually burn more smoke oil than we do avgas.
13: During the routine.
14: During the routine, we burn around 15 gallons. Every time I land, I mean, it's dead on, spot on, 15 gallons. But we're going to burn 18 gallons of smoke oil per performance per airplane.
11: We are talking with the Aeroshell aerobatic team. If you couldn't recognize the things we're talking about with the T6 and, of course, this kind of southern accents that you gentlemen all seem to have.
15: What are you talking about?
11: When you have new team members coming in, it's more than just how many hours do you have or how much T6 time do you have. Did you go through an interview process to bring people on board? Because you guys spend a lot of time.
15: I tell you
11: together.
15: That there's one of the secrets to having somebody to have some longevity on the team is you first you got to have somebody you get along with.
11: Right.
15: Because there's more teams over the years have broken apart, not because they didn't have flying talent, not because they didn't have the money, but they just didn't get along. And that breaks up more teams than anything. So that's one thing we do is it's got to have somebody that gets along. You know, and of course, on the other hand, we also say you got to have thick skin because we're going to tell it like it is. If somebody comes in and they're not cutting the mustard, then there's no – you know, we don't pad that at all. We just tell them like it is, and, you know, that's because that's what the reality of it is.
13: You know that old Army thing where they make you crawl under barbed wire while they're shooting over your head?
11: Uh-huh.
13: Yeah, that's kind of how it is.
11: So it's a rigorous process.
15: Well, he's been through it. Yeah. It's Steve and I are doing the shooting with Brian crawling.
14: My wife calls Mark wifey because we spend so much time together, and we do Then we even go on vacation, go scuba diving together. So my wife calls Mark wifey. What's wifey doing this morning?
11: When you go to an air show, you guys are full in. I mean, you're doing sponsor rides and PR rides. You're flying the air show. It makes for a very long weekend, and you've been doing this a lot of years. How do you fight feeling complacency in the routines and the rides and in what you're doing? Because you're very familiar with these airplanes.
15: Yeah. Well, that's one thing. You know, like the air boss, you know, they put up, these are the dirty dozens or whatever they call them. And that's the one that always strikes my attention is complacency. And you just got to – you know, every day you have to have your game face on. And we've been doing this. I've been on the team for over 20 years, and every time I fly, you know, I focus on, you know, trying to make sure that I keep everybody safe. The idea being is, you know, I got to deal with wind, I deal with different conditions, and you never know. There's always going to be something come out of something you don't have any control of, and you got to be ready for it. And if you're just sitting back, you know, flat-footed, complacent, it's going to take advantage of you.
13: Yeah, that's fine. You know, it's part of what we were saying about having thick skin is, the debriefs. Mainly, sometimes the debrief comes right away. And, and it sticks with you when they call you out, you know, on the spot when it's something serious, you know, that we all need to pay attention to. And we'll get on it right when we get on the ground, you know, and work on those things.
15: Well, the best thing is you don't let it stew. You know,
13: right, yeah.
15: Go ahead and get it, and then that way you can go on and go to the next thing. But if you sit there and steam about it or stew about it, the next thing you know, then that creates a sore. And then that, you know, best thing to do is just get it out and open. That's the way we do business.
11: That was one of the questions I wanted to ask was, do you debrief after each show?
14: Yeah. Oh, big time. Yeah. Big time.
11: So that's something that
16: –
11: Sure. That's something I don't think people realize is that is part of what you're doing too, and the professionalism that you all have and to make sure that you're putting on the best show but also a very safe show.
15: Right. Well, that's what we try to do. Like I said, some of our debriefs, you know, a lot of people, they go and they get in a quiet room and everything. Some of ours are on the wing. What the heck was that?
11: So what's ahead for the team? What other shows are you doing this year?
15: We'll go to Offutt Air Force Base next. We'll go to Chicago.
11: Okay.
15: That's always a big event. We've got
14: Liberal, Kansas.
15: Yeah, we've got like another dozen.
14: If you just Google the Aeroshell team and you pull up our schedule, we've got a website and it shows everywhere we're going to be.
13: Yeah, it's kind of nice. October, we're going to do a couple of shows close to home. That, you know, one new one we hadn't done
15: Hammond,
13: before.
15: Hammond, Louisiana, mm-hmm. and then we do an air show close to where Steve lives at Tallulah Vicksburg.
11: Okay.
15: We do a show there. So.
11: And you're coming to Dallas.
15: We're coming to Dallas, yep. Exactly. Yep.
11: The CAF show down there, we'll put in the plug for that, October 26th, 27th, 28th. We'll be looking forward. We're celebrating the T6, the 80th anniversary of the T6, so it only made sense. You've got to have the best T6 guys in the world come fly for us.
15: Well, you got all these T6s. You got to have the best engine oil, which is Aeroshell. That W120, those T6s, that's what they live on.
11: That's right. Speaking of Aeroshell and your team, your team poster is out again this year, and you'll be signing posters for folks. So what time and where?
15: Well, we're going to start at 11 o'clock, and the Aeroshell has moved out of Building C. Now they have their own facility right out straight east of the tower, just on the west side of that main street that goes all the way the length of the runway. And if they'll just go to the tower and turn east, and just look, we have one of the Aeroshell airplanes parked right next to the tent. So they just come out to see Aeroshell airplane. That's where it is.
13: Yeah, it's all part
14: nice.
13: Of the scavenger
14: it's real
13: hunt.
14: Open.
13: Yeah.
14: And we got all the cow posters there for everybody.
11: Excellent. Brian?
13: I was just saying it's all part of the scavenger hunt. You know? And you got to find all the cows on a poster.
11: Okay.
13: There's
15: more
13: there.
15: Than one.
13: Yeah.
11: All right. And Leah makes her return.
15: There you go.
13: That's right.
11: And we thank you for joining us this morning, taking some time out of your busy schedule to drop in and talk T6s and have a little fun. The Aeroshell Aerobatic Team, thanks for joining me again. This is EIA Radio.
13: Thanks.
2: Here's an interview from 2024.
17: Yes, I'm Digital Dave.
4: I'm still Fast Eddie.
17: And no llamas were harmed in the filming of that commercial.
4: So far.
17: Anyway.
4: We have Joshua Scheck. Did I get that right?
18: Yes, sir. Thank you for having me. Good morning.
4: And you're with Noah.
17: Noah.
18: I am privileged to be representing Noah. I work normally at the Aviation Weather Center.
17: So what you're saying is when your boss told you you were coming, he said you are going to be privileged to represent NOAA?
18: Actually, he used different words. He said, thank you for volunteering. No, I was really excited for this opportunity. Cool. It's my first time here.
17: I was wondering about that. What do you think? It's kind of wild, isn't it?
18: It is outstanding. I worked, and then I walked around, and it turned out even walking around during a lunch break, I hadn't seen half of the grounds.
17: I've been coming here for almost 30 years, and I still haven't seen everything.
18: It's outstanding. It's a little overwhelming, but it's just so fun, and it's so focused on aviation. I love
17: it. Yep. Now, are you a pilot as well?
18: I am not.
17: Okay. So you just like to tell them what to do.
18: So I don't actually tell them what to do. I try to help them make their decisions so they can own their own choices.
17: Oh, wow. Is that a diplomatic response?
4: You are an information source is what you are.
18: That is correct.
17: A specialist.
18: Yes, sir. And I did hear the last segment where meteorologists weren't necessarily the most appreciated of us. However, all of the warnings and advisories, the SIGMETs and AIRMETs that pilots are using to make their informed decisions, that all comes from the meteorologists at Aviation Weather Center.
17: Now, there's so much more real-time weather information available in the cockpit, but that doesn't necessarily mean the pilots are going to make the right decisions, does it?
18: That is true, and our partnerships within NOAA, between the NTSB and the FAA and airlines, really help focus where we're putting our training time, where we're doing our outreach. We have flyers talks. We clearly have a booth here, and we send several from the Aviation Weather Center each year. There are three of us here right now, along with other folks from NOAA. Sorry, four of us here right now, and more coming later in the week.
17: So if I'm a pilot and I'm getting a weather briefing, you're very happy to explain everything to me. Like, what is a cloud? You know, let's start at the basics here.
18: Yeah, so I like to ask my kids, what is fog? And that, now they know to say it's a cloud on the ground.
17: Right.
18: Yeah.
17: So it's how I feel every morning.
4: Ain't that the truth?
18: One or two coffees clears the fog.
17: Yep. So I tried pouring it on my airplane, but that didn't work.
18: No, we don't recommend that, and I'm not a mechanic or an engineer.
17: Okay.
4: But you are, however, a weather prognosticator.
18: I have been called that. I don't have a degree in prognostication, but...
17: But, that being said...
18: I'm okay with that.
17: You stayed at the Holiday Inn Express.
18: Yeah. I don't have a Ouija board. I think I heard Ouija board. I was thinking more like Magic 8-Ball.
17: Oh, I remember those. Yeah, they're good.
18: But I do have a rock at home, just in case I forget.
17: Yep. Yes. We brought one with us.
4: You know, in the 60s, they used to have a weather dartboard.
18: Yeah, I believe it.
17: Yeah. Do you guys disseminate weather information to those feeds that go right to cockpits?
18: Absolutely. Most of our information at NOAA that goes into the cockpit and into flight weather briefings and into those informed decision forecasts is automated digital. We send so much data. The Aviation Weather Center is also a World Area Forecast Center for the Western Hemisphere. The sister center is in Exeter. So for international flyers, all of the data that's being used to plan your flight plans, your fuel, all of those decisions are being made out of data that we're providing along with our sister center. As well as within the National Airspace System. So when you famous ads, lots of folks know about ads. Aviationweather.gov is our website. That used to be called ads, and it was recently upgraded to be more mobile friendly so that you could use it on a tablet or a phone while you're on the taxiway or in the cockpit in general. The data that's being displayed there is also making it into all the FAA systems and all of our private partnerships, really. We partner with Garmin, we partner with 4Flight, we make sure that we're trying to our best to get them the data they need to do their value-added private business.
17: Okay, so they're taking in raw data and analyzing and making recommendations for pilots, that kind of thing, or...?
18: Some of them do, and it's partner specific, whatever their business model is. Some of them just display it in a different format.
4: Well, you guys must really have your hands full when you get heavy weather coming in. For instance, Beryl. You know that must have had everybody on their toes.
18: Most certainly, and it does get busy. But there are really no relaxing days in the National Airspace System, so we always have some sort of weather. It's probably worth calling out that part of the Aviation Weather Center is a group of national aviation meteorologists who are embedded within the FAA Command Center in Warrenton, Virginia, and they're doing face-to-face weather briefings just to help tune the National Airspace System traffic flow to account for things like Beryl. So when you have airlines commercially and GA who move out of the way, those types of things, and pre-place logistics, all of that is being done for days ahead of time through the FAA planning and the controller system.
4: Well, you know, last year we had a tremendous amount of forest fires. Our area was hit so bad, the sky was orange for a couple of days. That's got to really throw a monkey wrench into the plans.
18: It does. And last year, we experienced several days where we actually had, we went below VFR at airports. So VFR, general aviation flyers, were encountering smoke when they were typically used to briefing for thunderstorms, for cloud bases, and here's all this smoke, and it really reduced visibilities at several airports across the lower 48.
4: Well, our visibility, I would bet, was at one time was no more than 3/4 of a mile. It was bad.
17: Talk about how technology has given you more information. I mean, your weather sensing equipment has improved, your satellites, your radar.
18: It's almost information overload if you don't stop and manage it, right?
17: Okay.
18: It's so much information. Oddly enough, if you think about what the FAA has done with the webcams using an AI algorithm to determine ceiling and visibility in remote areas, and that's starting to spread through the lower 48, but it really got going in Alaska. That data alone, being able to pluck that out and know how reliable it is, the meteorologist needs to know, is it reliable? How long has the data been coming in? What kind of background information do we have about that area? In order to help make the forecast decision that then informs the flight decision.
17: So that's a source I would have never even thought of using.
18: Yeah.
17: So they're just picking off like private webcams or something, or they've got their own network of cams.
18: They are installing their own network of cams, and they're training the algorithm to know if it can see this water tower, visibility is X or is 3 miles.
17: That's pretty wild. And that's low cost.
18: It is, and it's one of the I call it out because my focus at the Aviation Weather Center is improving the technology, the data, and the science behind the forecast and behind the informed decision. So we work with social scientists. It's not all just meteorology. There's human factors. And when you pull that kind of information in, there's a need for people to see it. There's a want. But it's not always the easiest to pull in and say, look, I can tell you the visibility is this far in this area. But you need to know the limitations of the system that gives you that. Right. There are some we call them mesonets. They're smaller sites that give you a more dense region of observations, but they can only see up to 3 to 4 minutes, or I'm sorry, up to 3 to 5 miles. So if it says 3 all the time or 5 all the time, it might be a 20 mile visibility, but the pilot doesn't necessarily know that. So right. We have to present that information the right way.
17: OK. Well, I want to thank you for joining us because we're about out of time.
4: Again.
17: As always.
4: And we have too much fun during these interviews.
17: Yeah. And where are you guys on the field?
18: We are in Hangar D, and there's a whole group. We have kids' activity books and lots of information, and I really appreciate your time. Thank you very much.
17: Oh, no. Thank you.
4: Hey, I'm going to go over there and get a coloring book.
17: Yeah, color the weather and watch it change when you go outside the line. Oops.
4: Yeah.
17: We've been speaking with Joshua Scheck of the Aviation Weather Center, of part of NOAA, which is cool.
4: Yep, very cool.
17: Very cool. And I'm Digital Dave.
4: And I'm Fast Eddie, and this is EAA Radio.
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22: Not in. This is Jim filling in for Mitch. We are still going to talk about weather and whether or not. I am joined by Lieutenant Emily Holler of NOAA, correct?
23: Correct.
22: Hey, I got
23: Hi.
22: It. Nice. And we're going to talk about the hurricane hunters. Every year, there's at least some sort of presence from the hurricane hunters. It's always a it's kind of like this like cool like cool mission and cool aircraft and rather extreme level flying. You know, it's not the air show, but it's a different kind of extreme flying.
23: Absolutely.
22: You know, that you do. So it's it always is a crowd favorite. So we're glad to have you joining us here today. So first of all, tell me about the aircraft that we have. I believe one of the Hurricane Hunters is out on Boeing Plaza right now, correct?
23: I don't think the Hurricane Hunters are here.
22: Oh, they're not.
23: The Air Force is here.
22: Guys,
23: so.
22: I thought that they were going to. I thought there was going to be one later this week, though, isn't there?
23: I don't think so. The Hurricane Hunters are being deployed right now.
22: Oh,
23: in
22: yeah.
23: The Gulf of America.
22: Tis the season.
23: Tis the season. And so, yeah, there's a tropical
22: gotcha.
23: Depression
22: okay.
23: They're being called to right now.
22: That could quite possibly be why we're not going to see them.
23: Yeah,
22: later
23: it's
22: on
23: hard
22: today.
23: for NOAA to make it to Oshkosh.
22: Yeah.
23: The aircraft, at least,
22: right?
23: Because this is our busy season.
22: We were bringing that up earlier this morning on the morning show about why do we never see very many water bombers around, you know, because they're busy right now.
23: Yeah, they have a job to do.
22: Right. So let's talk about the job to do.
23: Yeah.
22: Both from the like mission standpoint, but then also like the human standpoint and what do you do and what do the people around you do. But let's start with like the aircraft mission. Give me a kind of a lowdown on the types of things that you are tasked with.
23: So the hurricane hunters are tasked with a storm and a trajectory, and it is going out into the storm and trying to see. We're trying to see the organization of the storm, mm-hmm. and so the aircraft has to fly within to the eye of it and look for lowest pressure points. We have to get surface data for like currents and wind currents and air speeds, surface information from the storm, sure. while the G4 is flying over the storm and getting
22: a simple weather balloon just wouldn't cut it.
23: You know, it might not survive.
22: We're now joined by Mitch. Hi, Mitch.
0: Oh man.
23: Hi, Mitch.
22: Go ahead and catch your breath, buddy. It's okay.
5: Is it just Monday?
22: It is.
5: It's only Monday. Okay. This is not a good sign.
22: No, that's fair. As I told you, I'm going to punt, and I know a thing or two about weather. Yeah. Maybe, sometimes.
5: Yeah. I think everybody knows a thing or two about weather.

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1: Well, I mean, whether a weather balloon would cut it in a hurricane.
2: Oh, okay.
1: Hey.
2: So did you discuss a bit about your, maybe, I'd really like to kind of know about your, one of the more memorable experiences you've had.
1: I mean, when you're talking about, I feel like all of it is memorable.
2: Oh, yeah.
1: Like the eye of a hurricane. Yeah. I don't think that's something that you can ever forget.
2: What's that like? So people always say, I've seen video of them, the hurricane hunters. I've like seen them like pierce into the eye. And what is that like? What is it? Maybe the first times, a few times that you did it. What was that experience like?
1: I feel like you just think that you're so small in this whole big earth that we live on. It puts it into perspective how little you are. And I'm short to begin with, but
2: the air show has begun. We're pausing every once in a while because the air show has started.
1: I'm trying to like collect my thoughts in between all of this noise.
2: Our thoughts all get a little scrambled when there's the air shows are going. So is there a time that comes to mind where you maybe even felt nervous? Because that's a common thing too, that people think, like, I could never do that. I'd just be freaking out the whole time.
1: I feel like your first few times, you see the wings flexing in the turbulence, and you feel like the G-force is lifting you out of the chair, and you're strapped in, 5-point harness. So, I mean, like, you're bolted down to the seat, but you still feel the weightlessness of this plane that you just, please, girl, make it through it.
2: One question. Another thing that I was thinking about was, as far as I know, you've never lost an aircraft.
1: No.
2: You've never lost like an airman or a crew member.
1: No.
2: I think most people would find that pretty remarkable.
1: I honestly, like, and I don't mean to make it sound like, oh, this is so dangerous. How have we not lost somebody? I think it's a testament to our safety standards and our culture.
2: Yeah.
1: That we know when to call it off. We know when it's safe. We know what our limitations are. We know how trained the pilots are in the seats. We know how comfortable the scientists are in the back. Because it takes a whole crew of people to make this work.
2: No doubt. And how does, talk a little bit about how you're trained for these missions. I mean, you're physically trained, I'm guessing.
1: Yeah.
2: Because it's not an average hop into an airplane and, oh, we hit some moderate or severe turbulence. Like, your world's getting rocked here. And then as far as the type of flying, that all of that preparation that goes into keeping these flights safe.
1: Yeah, and I think right now is a good opportunity. Like, there's a tropical depression in the Gulf, so it's not quite a hurricane. This is a great time to get our feet a little wet and to shake off some of the rust and to test out the waters on things that are a little low stakes. We know that the aircraft can handle it. We know that the pilots can handle it. And you're not working to the extremes yet. And so you take opportunities to make sure that the pilots are comfortable in those environments. You take low stake opportunities. And you just keep trying to apply those and give the pilots as much time to stay current. And then on top of hurricane hunting, I feel like most people don't realize that NOAA also is doing all different kinds of missions throughout the year.
2: Yeah,
1: that
2: research.
1: Have anything to do with the hurricanes. And those are still high-stake missions. Like the King Air is flying snow and soil surveys all year. And that requires you to fly in mountainous terrain at 500 feet AGL.
2: Right.
1: And we have wind shear and we have mountain turbulence and we have to maintain an altitude and an airspeed. And it's very precise flying. And it's flying that if you did it wrong, it would be detrimental to the aircraft and the crew. You have seconds to respond.
2: Right. 500 feet.
1: 500
2: feet.
1: That's not much.
2: No.
1: If I lost an engine at 500 feet in a valley, there's nowhere to go. So you have to be more than 5 minutes ahead of the aircraft. Your brain has to be thinking of all the escape routes constantly.

0: But I think when you all year you're geared towards different missions that require that kind of precise flying, when it comes back to, all right, get back into the P3, get back into the G4, let's do the mission everybody knows about, well then we haven't been sitting around. We've been working hard.
1: Yeah. That's fascinating. So when I was in Alaska, I know there's some missions up on the Arctic coast, right?
0: Mm-hmm.
1: Or areas of Alaska.
0: Yeah.
1: And California, I want to say, or the West Coast, all over.
0: We're all over.
1: So to your point, everybody does think about just the hurricane hunting.
0: Mm-hmm.
1: But you guys are doing different missions and things. How often are you doing all that other kind of research and things? Does it come up very often?
0: It's happening right now.
1: Okay.
0: It happens
1: just all the time.
0: Every week. It happens almost every day, honestly. Mm-hmm. There's so much that goes in to just supporting the hurricane, out like surveying the area before and after a hurricane for national response. There's so much for mammal research that we have Twin Otters and King Airs go out and do. Mm. The soil and snow surveys, that's for predicting floods and droughts.
1: That's a big deal. It's a big deal. Yeah.
0: That's for farmers and landowners all across of America.
1: Yeah.
0: And so, like, these things are things that we have to do. We have to do it all year round.
1: Yeah.
0: We have to do it in the fall so that we can determine how much water or moisture is collected on the ground beforehand. We need a base.
1: Right.
0: And then after winter, we need to go back again and see snow accumulation.
1: It's fascinating all that goes into it.
0: Yes.
1: That people made. So if people want to find out more, talk more with you, because it's fascinating to hear about all that you guys are involved with.
0: Yeah.
1: Where can they find you?
0: Well, we're in the Federal Pavilion, and that's in Hangar D. We have a nice little booth over there. It's
1: awesome.
0: Carpeted.
1: Yes, it's padded.
0: It's padded.
1: It's very posh.
0: And we have at least some fans blowing, so people can come and talk to us at any time.
1: Excellent. Yeah, it really is. I need to pick your brain more too, just after this, because I'm curious about it. And I know some, but it really is fascinating. Thank you so much.
0: Oh, yeah, you're
1: for being here on time to the party.
0: Oh yeah,
1: right, that especially that. All right, we'll be back tomorrow, and I will be here. I promise.
0: Are you sure?
1: I promise. I'll be here. I'm not going to let anybody down again for another Weather Knots. We'll see you then.
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6: This is Digital Dave.
7: And this is the grumpier than ever Tommy Fast Eddie.
6: There were air quotes there.
7: Yeah.
6: couldn't hear them though, huh?
7: No. I couldn't.
6: And who do we have joining us now?
7: We have Kurt Kotenberg from the Weather Forecast Office.
6: I strategically let him say your name because I'm not sure it's Kotenberg or Kottenberg.
8: Yep, he got it.
6: Okay.
8: I need a nickname, too. Can I be, if there's bad weather, I'm a beekeeper and not a meteorologist. Go ask someone
6: else.
7: Works for me. After last night, we'll just call you Splash.
6: Yes, Splash. So you're the guy people call when they want to request VFR weather, right?
8: Something like that, yeah.
6: Let's see how that works.
8: We say the phrase is we're just in production, or no, we're the messengers. We're not in production. That's the man or deity upstairs.
6: And what's the other line? Everybody complains about the weather, but nobody does anything
7: about it. Yeah. You know, the one that I like is, well, we've got broken clouds this morning. Oh. We'll have them fixed by 2 o'clock.
8: I've never heard that. I like it.
6: There you
8: I'm
6: go.
8: I'm going to use it.
6: So you didn't sleep last night because you were enjoying this.
8: Something. Yeah, the past two nights I've just been like watching the radar and like, you know, just
6: oh no.
8: Because yeah, that's some pretty bad storms last night. Fortunately, the worst of them, well, not fortunately for the people in southern Wisconsin, but southern Wisconsin took the brunt of it and it just missed us, like the really, really strong stuff. So
6: I was gonna say it was no picnic.
7: I'll tell you what though, I love the weather out here solely for the fact that the lightning is incredible. There was a lot of it last night.
8: Yeah, quite the lightning show, too. And it's interesting just being on the grounds and, like, looking to the east even, how flat it is. And you can see, like, I'll bet there's some pretty amazing sunrises, too, out there with
6: yeah.
8: You know, you can see for miles and miles. And, yeah, quite
6: big,
8: a lightning show
6: sky.
8: Last night. Yeah,
6: we're from Pennsylvania. You don't get to see that.
7: No,
6: you don't
7: we sure don't.
6: Too many trees and miles and little bumpy things.
7: Yep.
6: Technical description there.
7: Very technical.
6: Okay, so what kind of weather products do you disseminate? Strictly forecast?
8: Sure. So at the National Weather Service, you know, we get asked a lot by people in the public. You know, I work for the National Weather Service. People say, oh, what television station are you on?
6: Right.
8: We don't do that. You don't want this face on anything
6: apparently
8: beyond
6: somebody
8: this
6: did.
8: Web
6: you
8: camera.
6: Said you were on television earlier.
8: Yeah.
6: And then they changed their mind.
8: They thought better of it.
6: Yeah.
8: So we're behind the scenes. So what we do is we have a great partnership. So first off, like a lot of what we do is we make the forecast and then, you know, we're realizing, you know, how good is the forecast if the people cannot receive that message? And then if they don't know what to do when they receive that message. So it's really like the whole, you know, you got to go full circle with this entire forecast. So what we do is we make the forecast. And if there's like a tornado warning or a blizzard warning or anything like that, you know, we'll push the button and draw that. And then it goes out to the world. So like the television people, they'll talk about it. Then also, too, part of the main reason why we're on the grounds here is we provide support for the first responders here. So, like, the fire department, law enforcement, sheriff, state patrol, emergency management. So our big thing, too, is we make the forecast back in our little nerd computer room back at the office.
6: Nerd, it says that right on the door.
8: Yep. Knock and enter. And then we come out here and we're on the grounds and we help disseminate that message to our partners so that they know what to do, so that they can start taking the actions and the preparations and et cetera, that they need to do to keep people safe. So, you know, we're not just sitting at the cubicle making the forecast, but it's really delivering it to the public, delivering it to our partners so they know what they need to do if hazardous weather, like the thunderstorms and rain from last night, you know, give them the heads up that that's coming and make sure they know how to keep themselves safe. So not only do we have a weather service office here in Green Bay, but there's 122 offices across the whole country pretty much doing the exact same thing that we do.
6: Okay, and I want to understand how you guys pick that percent number. There'll be a 37.5% chance of rain today. Do you just throw darts at the dartboard on that one, or what?
8: Right. So yeah, we take a look at like the computer models and
6: computer models.
8: Yes. I mean, it's fascinating now with how much computers have gotten better and better and better. Like, there's literally like, you know, 50 models. Like, we can look at this, look at this, look at this, and you know, like our head starts spinning. So. Yeah, we really try to distill it down to, you know, like the best forecast range possible. And like, you know, you guys said you're from Pennsylvania, so like snow forecasting, for example. So we're kind of trying to shift a little bit how we message that. So say we're in the winter and there's snow. Instead of forecasting, there's going to be 5.2 inches of snow, like here at the gas station on the corner, like, you know, we're not really that accurate. Like, there's going to be 5.4 inches here and 5.3 inches there. Like, you know, just the measurements have so much variability. So instead, we try to get a range. So we'll say, like, you know, there's about a 70-80% chance that we'll have between 4 and 6 inches of snow. Because if there's, like, 5.2 or 5.3 or, you know, 6.1, like, it's not going to really make too big of a difference. And then also, too, we'll communicate the impacts with that snow. So, like, if there's 5 inches of snow but 35-mile-an-hour winds, that's a lot different than 5 inches of snow and, like, 2-mile-an-hour winds and, like, that pretty snow globe. Like, yep. lot different impacts. So we try to communicate the impacts from that forecast as well.
6: Okay. We like to since we're on the East Coast, we like to follow the hurricane models. And can't you guys get those computers to agree with each other? Come on. They're all over the place.
8: Right. So, like, if you really want to get down and look under the hood of how, like, the models and stuff work, so what we do at the Weather Service in Green Bay, you know, it all starts somewhere. And what we do is we launch weather balloons. We launch 2 balloons every day, one around 6 o'clock in the morning and one at 6 o'clock in the evening. And there's about 80 to 90 offices across the Weather Service that do the same thing at, like, their local Zulu time, like the exact, like, 11 to 10 Zulu time. And so those weather balloons, they have attached to them a radio sonde. It's probably not much bigger than this basket. Like, it's actually smaller than this basket. It's pretty light.
6: So you're talking, yeah, like a loaf of bread or smaller.
7: Yeah, hold it up to the microphone.
8: Yeah, right. So there you go.
6: So we can hear how big it is, yeah.
8: But anyway, so that radio sonde has, like, it takes the wind speed, wind direction, the temperature, like, all the way up from the ground to where it bursts. It bursts at probably about 100,000 feet. And it sends that back to the office. And so that takes, like, a photo of the atmosphere. Like, this is what it's like as we go all the way up the atmosphere. And then that photo goes into the computer models. And then the computer models, like, have all these insane, crazy equations, which is why, like, we need computers to do it, not humans. Like, by the time it took me to figure something out, like, you know, I'll probably have to have my kids do it because I'll be 90 or whatever, not be able to finish.
6: The nerdy weather door next door is the door labeled crazy, insane equations.
7: Yes.
8: Yep. So we go to that room and push the button, and the computers, that's why, like, the computer models, you know, if one model says this, one model says that. It's basically like the equations and the physics that go into those models are a little bit different. So, like, you know, if you have, like, a basket of air and you move it's way up in the sky somewhere and you, like, move it forward in time, like, each model handles how it moves a little bit differently. And then, so what we do is forecasters, especially in the first 0 to 24 hours, we're still better than the computers. So I still have a job.
6: Yay. That's interesting. Yeah.
8: We're still better than the computers. So, you know, if the models aren't catching it or, like, handling where the rain starts correctly, we as forecasters, we know their biases and we can kind of sense and adjust and maybe even kind of blend some model solutions together. And, you know, like, this model's good with the timing but bad with the location, so, like, you know, kind of we'll adjust it that way. So we try to add value to the forecast to, you know, ultimately help get the most accurate forecast possible to help protect lives and property.
6: That's a tall order.
7: That is a very tall order because the weather is so dynamic.
6: We learned that earlier today. The weather is dynamic.
7: Well, we learned that earlier today, and I learned that earlier at an air show that I was at a couple of weeks ago.
6: Everybody learned it last night in their tents.
7: Oh, did they ever.
6: So you'll have a job for the foreseeable future. Do you guys see AI coming into play at all?
8: It's interesting. I'm slowly becoming a little nervous. You know, the whole thing, I'm not an AI expert, but, you know, the whole thing is to just make sure that we're working for it and not the other way around.
6: Yes, yes.
8: Or, no, it's working for us,
6: it's
8: not the other way
6: for
8: around.
6: You, yes, yeah. Yeah.
8: Too early in the morning.
7: Wow, I'm sorry.
6: Oh, my God, he just blew their cover.
7: No.
8: it still wants work for us.
6: Does it, though?
8: Yeah, hopefully. No.
7: You got to understand, when you start talking AI and weather forecast, I keep thinking of some weather forecaster who's going to look like Max Headroom.
6: Yeah.
7: You know? Yep. That's what I'm afraid
6: Who
7: of.
6: Who knows?
8: Yeah, or certainly a better voice than, you know, yeah. Like I say, obviously I have a voice for a newspaper, so.
6: I haven't heard that one. That's probably going to be on a T-shirt for us, but anyway. So it's still got to be part black art. I mean, you've got to have your gut feelings, your background right. knowledge of the geography, all that stuff.
8: Yep, and so that's where our experience comes in as well. You know, part of the element of where we're still better than the computer models for now, especially in the short term, is, you know, a lot of us, you know, we've seen how things play out over time, and, you know, we just... certain situations like the thunderstorms from last night, like, you know, like, oh, I see how this is going to evolve, and like the computer models don't even have any sense of what's happening. So that's where, like, as humans, we really add a lot of value.
6: I know a lot of us last night were at our phones going, yeah, that looks like it's going to go north of us.
8: Yeah.
6: Wrong.
8: I was scared when I saw those storms out in Nisida there. They had like that 70 mile an hour wind, and like those were heading like due east, like for Oshkosh, like directly, and like that's when I started, my hair started getting really frazzled. It's like, oh no. And, you know, fortunately, the worst of the worst, obviously, they still got clipped on the grounds, but the worst of the worst kind of weakened and moved south. And so we dodged one there.
6: Okay. On the field, where can we find you guys and ask you more questions?
8: We're in the command post with the sheriffs and law enforcement.
6: Oh, so you don't have a booth presence?
8: No. No, we do. Yes. Yeah. So we ourselves at the Weather Service are in Green Bay, or yeah, stationed in the command post. So we could be right there with our partners and like showing them the exact radar and the exact clouds. But in 4MD, the federal pavilion, there's a NOAA NWS booth. And today, since the weather is not 90 degrees and humid and whatever, you might see Owly Skyward. So,
6: oh boy,
8: especially in the morning hours.
6: All right,
8: that's our mascot's an owl, so be on the lookout. 4D. Okay,
6: an owl that doesn't fly in those bad weathers. Anyway, this is Digital Dave,
7: and I'm Fast Eddie,
6: and this is EAA Radio.
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9: Good morning. Welcome back to From the Stand. Joining me now is John Zapp, who is the president and CEO of the Flying Musicians Association. And John's trying to see if he can wear headphones and hat at the same time.
10: Yeah. Well, good morning.
9: Yeah, there we are.
10: It's nice to be here.
9: Yeah. We were just talking before we started. It's really been an incredible week of weather. After we got the storms out of here over the weekend, but it's a great day today. Super day for an air show, and probably a great day for a little music playing, too.
10: I'll tell you what, it's beautiful weather, and we're just very, very happy to, you know, like I said earlier, the silver lining of that storm was that there's no more storms this week. And that's that midweek storm that gets everybody soaked, you know, got that out of our system. So I enjoyed that.
9: John, how many years have you been coming to the show here?
10: I think it's been about 22 now, and 13 as representing the Flying Musicians Association, and it's been a blast.
9: Great. Well, flying musicians, now music and flying, they actually have a tie-in, don't they?
10: Very much so. It's the empirical data that we got over the years was just super, and I think there's several P's that are involved here. It's practice, precision, you know, performance, and preparation. You mix those together any way you want, but the end result is a smooth flight, a smooth mission, you know, a smooth performance. So those are the main ingredients that really creates probably for almost any endeavor. But certainly in aviation and music, there's more. I mean, there's the hand-eye coordination, there's the listening, the hearing, the responding, the... one of the stories I was told at one of the seminars I did years ago was that there's two guys here that went to the Flight Academy at Air Force together, and they're still friends to this day. And they said, yeah, they did a kind of a study, and they found out that it was the music students who did the best, not the engineers. Because as music students, if you told them to fly a heading, an altitude, a speed, they nailed it. Engineers always said, why?
9: So that's the genesis of the flying musicians, blending these two together. Passion for both, obviously, in your life. What's your aviation background?
10: Well, I think passion is very important, and my aviation background started a lot like folks out there. I mean, the parents, grandparents should be very in tune to their young ones, because you know from a very early age if they liked it. I grew up in a family of seven, large family, a lot of kids, a lot of people around, cousins and such, and I'm the only one that flies. But you could tell back then, I was sitting in the room building model airplanes when I was a kid. They would say, what's he doing back there, you know, sniffing glue? No, no, I wasn't doing that. I was building. And just looking at the magazines, I learned how to draft model plans instead of having to buy them, you know, the scaled-up versions. I would scale up them from the magazines, the plans. And that started and went into doing some flying model airplane exhibits at various air shows around Florida. And I always wanted to fly, but I had eight kids myself, and it was like, it's hard to do. So I finally did it, and so I've been flying for about 22 years, right around 2000. And it's been something that, again, it's a passion, and you can spot it young, so look for those. You know, look, when an airplane flies over and there's a group of airline pilots, who looks up, you know? And the ones who look up, they're the ones that have the passion.
9: Very, very true. What was your inspiration for starting the organization itself?
10: Well, there's so many people that come to Oshkosh. I think that was probably one of my inspirations, that are sitting around here playing, jamming at night. And you find out there's a lot of pilots that play music. At all different levels. But I always go back to this one, and some people just shake their head, but Roy Clark did an interview years ago here, and I was late getting to the interview, so I had to crawl in and sit up at the front. The obligatory pause for a T6, right?
9: that's why I love being up here.
10: So I crawled up into the front of the press room over at the old press building, the media building, and sat there. I was in awe. I didn't know he was a pilot. It was like, wow. And it turned, it's like if you don't, once you see something, you can't unsee it. And that's what happened there. It was like, he's a pilot. I talked to him after the conference. I said, man, this is cool. You have an airstrip in Oklahoma, and you fly. We should get together and, you know, bring in musicians and play. And his eyes lit up, and that was all I needed. Now, that never happened, but that's what I needed. And from there on, I could spot Alan Jackson's a pilot. You know, it's like it keeps moving. You know, Kenny G's a pilot, and it just keeps on going. And I mean, I can't name them all. There's so many.
9: We're talking with John Zapp, who's with the Flying Musicians Association. You formed formerly incorporated, what, you said 13 years ago?
10: Mm-hmm.
9: Yeah. So since then, membership has continued to grow, and you've gone from maybe just getting together and playing music to a little more serious mission along with the music, and that is to provide some scholarships.
10: We did, and that was a turning point, because it's one thing to find and be, you know, just excited every time you find out that this pilot's a musician or this musician's a pilot. We wanted to try to nurture that. And so we start this, the FMA Solo program, which is a learn-to-fly scholarship that basically brings high school music students into the fold and into the network and into this world who have a passion for aviation. And it's just been an awesome experience gaining members this way and watching them grow. I mean, these are 11th and 12th graders that we target. It's not very long before they're graduating from college. And this, it's so, even the ones that, just, all the nominees, we give them a free membership and we bring them into the fold and we try to help them with sponsored materials, you know, learning materials as well as gear. And support. And so it's just incredible to watch these kids grow. And so that's the FMA Solo program. Donations have picked up, and you know, we've continued in the last 2 years, even though everything else stopped off, we still were able to give out a scholarship each year. We don't have the funds like the EAA and AOPA, but we're doing it, and I think we're starting to get more traction in all the high schools. And you go into an orchestra, a high school orchestra, and you tell them that the principal harpist for the Utah Symphony is a member of the Flying Musician. She's a corporate or a commercial pilot, Louise Vickerman. And her husband is a trumpet player, and he also plays. And you know, and it just moves on. Jay Mason out in L.A., he's a studio musician, but he's also an ATP pilot, CFI. He instructs out of John Wayne. You know, and he also teaches music. And so it's like, this is incredible. And so we can give them, we want the ones with the passion, and then we can give them the encouragement and hopefully insistence to continue to pursue that. And I mean, there's no, in my opinion, there's no better spectator sport than to bring these young ones in and watch them grow and be a part of that growth.
9: How many scholarships have you awarded?
10: We've given out 14.
9: Right.
10: And we should have 16. But, again, last 2 years have been kind of slow. No air shows, no parties, no live performances. A lot of things were cut back. And so it's been kind of hard to get the message out. But I think we've tapped in now to some of the high school programs around the country, and we're starting to get more traction there. So I suspect that as we grow and our name recognition gets out there, the brand, then we'll have more folks that see this is a worthwhile cause, and these are passionate people, passionate about aviation, passionate about music, and as with any network, it's worth joining and being a part of.
9: And like any network, it continues to grow, and one person introduces to another, to another, to another, and it just keeps on spreading. If someone is interested in the scholarship program, whether it's a high school educator or a young person, how do they get involved?
10: Well, the best way to do is just to contact me. I'm not as ever ready as Paul used to be, but I am so passionate about this that you can contact me at john@flyingmusicians.org. Go to our website, go to our social media points, and you can find us and you can get in touch with us and we'll respond. We're not going to leave you hanging.
9: Well, that's good. And this week you've been at a few different parties, providing entertainment at some of the different venues. Where have you been so far?
10: Oh, this is a great opportunity for us to shout out to some of those who have really supported our efforts. Hartsell Aviation now, they have a Props and Hops party on Monday night, and they've donated to our association for music, and we provide music there. We had a jam last night in the ultralight area from 8 to 10. It's open mic jam. We also did music for U.S. Sport Plane, Jabiru's owner's party yesterday. And we did music at the Seaplane Pilots Association's party, Corn Roast, off of Ripple last night. So last night was a busy night. In the past, we've done music for Dyer, TBM Group, and for 4Flight and Honda Generators and the Aeroshell team. Got to give a big shout out to them. And so hopefully those things will pop back up again as we start to get traction again and air shows become normal.
9: Excellent. John, thank you very much for being with us this morning. If you'd like more information on the FMA solo program, just visit the website, flymusicians.org, or watch for them on social media. It's a great program, and it's a wonderful combination of music and flying, and I can't think of anything better.
10: Well, thank you for having me.
9: Have a great rest of your week here at Oshkosh. John Zapp, the president of the Flying Musicians Association. 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
9: Good morning, live from the Ron Scott Communication Center. This is From the Stand, and this morning joining me is Hoover from the Pilot Debrief YouTube channel, and lots of folks recognize you. Trevor Smith, your actual name. Welcome to Oshkosh. I understand it's the first time for you to be here.
11: It is, Steve. This is it's quite the experience. It's everything that I imagined it would be, and it's just amazing to get to meet everybody that's here, just to experience the love of aviation and see all this?
9: Yeah, it is a little bit overwhelming for your first time. There's a lot to see. How are your feet so far after day one or day two, actually, for you?
11: I'm managing, but okay. I'm excited. You know, it's the energy of the crowd and everybody that's here. It's, again, it's amazing.
9: As I said, you host the Pilot Debrief on YouTube. But let's back up. What is your background in aviation?
11: My background in aviation, I started at the Air Force Academy and then got my private pilot license right out of there as a precursor to pilot training with the Air Force. I went on to fly the F-15E Strike Eagle, did that for a few years before participating in an exchange program with the Marine Corps where I flew the F-18 Hornet and then went back to the Strike Eagle and then eventually wrapped up my career with the Air Force. And then now I've gone on to fly with the airlines and had a short stint in there doing some private charter flying during mm-hmm. COVID. So okay. I've kind of dabbled in a little bit of everything, I guess.
9: You're one of the few people who's flown the F-15 and the F-18.
11: Yes.
9: Can you compare the two?
11: They're both incredible aircraft, but I have to say the Strike Eagle is the best.
9: Okay. You also did some accident investigation and risk management in the Air Force as well.
11: Right. Yeah, one of the last assignments that I had was the Wing Chief of Safety for mm-hmm. Seymour Johnson Air Force Base. So responsible for overseeing all the aviation safety, and including mishap investigations, and as well as the OSHA compliance and weapons safety. So a pretty big responsibility, but it was an incredible experience to have a team like that overseeing, you know, that number of aircraft as well as that number of personnel.
9: Good. What led to the creation of the Pilot Debrief channel?
11: That's a great question. I knew I wanted to make aviation content. I kind of had this fascination with talking about aviation, and having the accident investigation background kind of got me started on that path. And then I thought, well, you know what? I want to be me. I want to talk about the things that I'm passionate about. Mm-hmm. And the way I want to do that is take my fighter pilot background experience and share that fighter pilot debrief mentality toward the accident analysis. And so that's kind of, you know, steered me in that direction. And then really just the feedback from the viewers through the videos has kind of helped shape the content over time.
9: Good. How long have you been doing it?
11: The channel right now is about a little over a year and a half old. Okay. So it's just been, it's been a whirlwind.
9: And how many subscribers already?
11: I'm right around 570,000.
9: Wow,
11: right now,
9: that is amazing, and I think it speaks to the need for or the thirst for that sort of information. Part of it, I'm sure, is people. There's always a morbid curiosity with aviation incidents, but I also think for the pilot community, it's an opportunity, as you always say, to learn. Right.
11: Right.
9: And I'm so is that. Kind of because there are other people out there who do accident recaps that are,
11: sure,
9: in my opinion, sometimes a little sensationalized. Yours are not. Yours are very, very methodical, very non-emotional and full of facts, and without necessarily pointing fingers or things
11: right.
9: like that, and pointing out the things that have gone wrong. That was obviously intentional.
11: Right. One of the first things I thought about when making, you know, videos from the very beginning, and I still think about today, is I know that every video I make, someone's probably going to end up watching it that has a personal relationship with the individual involved.
9: Right.
11: And having lost people and friends of mine in the aviation community, I would not want to be the one watching somebody else's video that was in any way sort of disrespectful to them. Mm-hmm. And so that's always been my goal, is to try to, with the stories that I tell, convey the lessons that are important and bring the humanity to it, but also be respectful, even if someone makes a mistake. I mean, that's kind of the nature of the fighter pilot debrief. You know, when you walk into their room and you go to get debriefed, it's, you know, we have to put the ego aside. We're not focusing on you and saying you're a bad person. It's let's look at the mistakes that happen and how can we learn from that and improve.
9: Good. And that mentality, obviously, most people know about it from the Thunderbirds and the Blue Angels, is that they do their debrief after every show. But you're saying this is something that happens after every mission?
11: Yes, absolutely. Okay. After every mission. I mean, even in pilot training in the Air Force all the way through, but the fighter pilot community takes that to, you know, to a really high level in terms of, you know, you might go out there and do a 1 hour mission or an hour and a half mission, and that debrief, you know, will last just as long as the mission does, if not longer, depending on the scale of the mission, because there's just so much to talk about, and you have all the data, the truth data, as we call it, to go mm-hmm. back and look through what happened and determine the root cause for why, you know, we lost number four on the way to the target,
9: right.
11: You know.
9: how do we instill that in the general aviation community? Because for most private pilots or general aviators, sometimes we have thin skin when someone says, gee, that landing wasn't very good, or why were you taxiing so fast? How can we infuse that into the general aviation community to help increase our safety?
11: That's a really tough question. I think, and that's one of the things that I'm trying to do is with the videos, is really try to reach a much larger audience to not only inspire people to, get into aviation, but also inspire them to be champions of safety when they go out there and fly. And so we have a lot of people within the community that have a huge breadth of experience that they're able to go and share that with others. And sometimes I think people are reluctant to do that because, what do I have to say to somebody else? But I think that's really what we can do, is everybody who's in the community, who's inspiring others to be in the community, just be a voice for safety.
9: Yeah. Checking with Trevor Smith Hoover from the Pilot Debrief podcast. You mentioned you were at an FAA seminar recently.
11: Yes.
9: As well.
11: Yes, absolutely.
9: What was the content of that?
11: They went over, it was an accident investigation update. It was really good insight from the FAA perspective on, how their go team works, how they get out there, and what their role is in the accident investigation, and how they work with the NTSB, and how all those organizations come together. And it's not just one individual,
9: right.
11: It's a big team. And I think a lot of those people, they're working tirelessly behind the scenes, and it's sometimes a thankless job. Because people can sometimes be critical of what they find in those reports,
9: right.
11: And stuff. But it's a tremendous amount of work that they do, and it's doing a lot for safety.
9: And I think also with the accident investigations, it normally is about a year between the incident happening and the final report coming out. And with our society today of instant, we want to know what's going on right now, it's sometimes hard for people to understand why it takes so long.
11: Right. And then that's one of the reasons why on my channel specifically, I tend to stay away from doing breaking news type of events, because it's so easy to speculate on things. And even though all the facts might point to a certain conclusion,
9: right.
11: I still want to try to be respectful of that and let the investigation run its course, because also that gives us some further insight to the human factor side of it.
9: And that's normally what ends up getting us in the end, is the human factors.
11: Right.
9: And so often it's not the machines, it's the people.
11: Right. It's all the holes in the Swiss cheese if finally lined up, and you might just be having a bad day, but it's all those other things that have happened and that factor into that as well, that your one bad day now becomes, this critical moment.
9: Right. How do you decide which accidents to report on?
11: That's a tough question, and I do a lot of research reading through countless numbers of investigation reports and dockets. A lot of it is shaped by the audience, either through emails that I get or on my website. People fill out a debrief request form, and I take all that into consideration. And really, I try to keep a variety of mishaps so we're not seeing the same type of mishap over and over again, because I really want to get as many lessons out there as possible in terms of, the accidents that are available to analyze,
9: right.
11: from the past.
9: Good. What's ahead for the channel? Are you thinking about expanding or adding to it, or are you going to kind of stay in your lane?
11: Right now, I just want to stay in the lane with the channel, but I am looking at, a lot of people have talked to me about coming up with some different safety courses and stuff for pilots. So that's something I'm starting to explore and work on. But, I'm just excited. Like I said, it's been a year and a half, and the channel has grown way faster than what I expected it to. But it's been great.
9: Yes, and quite a following already. Almost 600,000 subscribers.
11: Yeah.
9: And continuing to grow. Maybe you'll pick up a few more subscribers here at AirVenture.
11: We'll see. Yeah, but it's great to be here, and it's great to meet everyone.
9: Good. Any airplanes that you've seen so far that really have caught your eye?
11: I'm always just a big fan of any of the fighter aircraft, to be honestly. Seeing, and then the A-10 demonstration yesterday was incredible to watch as well.
9: Good. Are you flying currently in general aviation?
11: I do not do any GA flying, but I do fly for the airlines.
9: Okay. Yes. Well, I'm sure there's some airplanes for sale here if you're interested in getting.
11: I just need to find the time to do it. That's my number one challenge right now.
9: All right. So. Well, good. How can people find your website and the YouTube channel?
11: They can go to pilotdebrief.com. Mm-hmm. That is my website, pilotdebrief.com, or they can find me on YouTube. Just look up Pilot Debrief.
9: Good. And when you do, hit the subscribe button and the bell, and you'll get notifications when new episodes are posted.
11: Perfect.
9: All right. Trevor, enjoy the rest of your time here at Air Venture, and we look forward to your continuing content. And we appreciate you helping the general aviation community hopefully build up our culture of safety.
11: Thanks, Steve. Appreciate it.
9: All right. 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
13: That heading's good the way you're going. Just keep flying it straight from there, and I'll get you right into Oshkosh, and hopefully we can get it cleared up the closer in you get.
14: I appreciate it. Yep, I can see clouds above me to keep me oriented, so I'll just keep on this heading.
13: So now it looks like you took a little turn to the left, and you're starting to head north again.
14: Yeah, I see that. I'm doing this on needleball and airspeed.
13: I got you. That's why I'm here to help you, just kind of give you your general direction and keep you going in line.
14: Yep, that's helpful. Thank you.
13: That's right about there. Stop. You're starting to overcorrect a little too much. Now you're heading a little bit to the southwest, but you're still coming in toward the east, so you can bring it back a little bit to the left.
14: Okay, how's that?
13: Well, let's see how it corrects out there. Yeah, that looks pretty good right now. Just keep going that way if you can. Right now I got you about 20 miles out, and you're coming right towards the airport. I got you in sight from the tower. You got the runway in sight yet?
14: Got it. Got the light. Coming down now.
13: Okay, now if you're clear to land, the whole runway's yours.
14: Hopefully I can get it down on that much.
13: If you can't, don't press it. We can go back around and turn around. You know where the runway is now.
14: Yes, thank you.
13: Sure, you did it. Nice job. Where would you like to park tonight?
14: I'm going down to Vintage, down south of the theater.
13: Welcome to Oshkosh.
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9: Joined now by Aaron Miller, who is an author of the book Final Flight, Final Fight. And that was, 4 years ago? Something like that.
15: The book came out in 2019.
9: 2019.
15: Yes.
9: All right. Time does fly.
15: Well, we had that pandemic thing.
9: So. Oh, that's true. That is true. And your grandmother was one of the original WASP. And your book chronicles your fight to get her interned in Arlington National Cemetery.
15: That's right. It's kind of three stories in one. So I talk about the fight to get this law passed so that she could be buried at Arlington National Cemetery. I talk about my life growing up with her and what she was like and where she came from. She was from Baltimore, Maryland, and she loved Maryland. That's why I mentioned that. And then I also talk about the history of the WASP program and why it ended up that we were in that situation in the first place.
9: Right.
15: So that people can understand what we were doing.
9: Were you involved with the WASP organization before you started the campaign?
15: Not really. Right. I mean, my grandmother was a WASP. Mm-hmm. I knew what she did. I did a few things with her. I attended the dedication of the National World War II Memorial on the National Mall in Washington, D.C. with her. There were five presidents in attendance at that one, and we sat in the World War II veterans section with her. So that's why all of that later was very confusing to me. But yeah, I did a few events with her, but I wouldn't say I was involved necessarily.
9: Right.
15: She had 12 grandkids at the time, and she wanted kind of to parse it out between all of us and, you know, let us all have some fun.
9: Good. What led you to take on the challenge?
15: It honestly was just kind of the circumstances were in my favor as far as I was in Maryland at the time. I had finished law school not too long before that, so I knew how to look up rules and figure out what they were talking about. So I was close by. I just happened to be kind of in the right place at the right time, and I was happy to do it. And I was upset that it happened, and I was like, I can figure this out, right? So my mom kind of applied to have her at Arlington and said they didn't let her in. And so I went to look at the reasons that they gave us and did research into that and figured that out. And I said, you know what? They are not wrong. I don't like it. But in order to fix it, we really need to get a new law passed so that they can base it on an actual law and not just an exception, which is what they were trying to give us. And I said, I don't want her to be an exception.
9: Right.
15: She should be there on her own merit.
9: Yeah. And if we go back to the original story of the WASP, when the program was disbanded later in the war, basically they just turned everybody out and said, bye, see ya.
15: That's right. So the program ran for about 2 years. It was went through a vote in Congress in the middle of the summer of 1944. The bill to commission them into the Army to become formal pilots failed by 19 votes. They decided to cancel the program because we were becoming more successful in the war and we didn't need them as much anyway. So they canceled the program on December 20th, 1944. 38 of these women died during the program. They got no recognition. Their families got no benefits, no flag, nothing. My grandma passed a hat around with her compatriots in the program to collect money for their families. Two of her classmates died while she was there in Texas training. And yeah, and then they all went home after the war, and like a lot of people during World War II, they didn't really talk about what they did. They just kind of swept it under the rug and went on with their lives and had kids and bought houses and did whatever and didn't really talk about it.
9: Yeah. Did your grandmother continue flying?
15: She did not continue flying. She had four children, and my grandfather died while they were somewhat still young. I never met him. He died before I was born. So she was a single mom, four kids in the 60s. Okay. So not too much money and time for flying, but she did always keep it close to her heart, and she was always going to air shows and things like that. And anytime she was at air shows like Oshkosh, or she came to Oshkosh and, you know, various air shows. Reading, Pennsylvania was her favorite one, all World War II. Yeah. That, you know, people would always give her a ride and let her fly in there, especially World War II planes, T-6s, and her favorite was a Stearman. So any Stearman, she always would love to go up in those.
9: Incredible. And how many of the original WASP are still with us?
15: I believe there are five.
9: Okay.
15: There are 1,102 who either graduated from the training program or were brought in as ferry pilots from the other program. And I believe that we have five remaining. One of them, I just mentioned, just turned 103 years old. Her name is Nell. She lives in Utah. Yeah, and so she's still quite with it and, you know, excited.
9: Well, I had the pleasure of interviewing your grandmother several years back, and also Nell not too long ago. I believe that was in New Orleans. And if memory serves right, New Orleans is usually warm and humid, and that day it was so cold and chilly that we did the interview. There were three WASPs there inside the trailer for the sound truck because it was just nasty weather. But they were just so genuine and so nice, and that is indicative of all the World War II veterans that I've met through the years, and especially the WASP. They just were a great group, and again, from 1944 on, nothing really happened until the mid-70s. They sort of got some recognition, and then momentum started to pick up, and people started to understand the story a little more.
15: Right. So, like I mentioned, a lot of World War II people, after the war ended, they just went home, did their thing, and didn't really talk about a lot of things. And then in the 1970s, the government was integrating women into our service academies, the Air Force Academy, West Point, that type of thing, and also starting formal pilot training for the military folks in the Army and the Navy. And a lot of media outlets were reporting this as the first women to fly military planes. And my grandma and her friends were like, we did that 35 years ago. Maybe we should remind them.
9: Yeah.
15: So at that point, they got together and wrote a lot of letters to find each other because they didn't have internet back then. And went to Congress and walked around and got a law passed that was signed in 1977 granting them veterans recognition retroactively. And there were other groups, 37 groups besides them, that were also granted this recognition to apply to the Department of Defense for a DD-214 showing they had active duty service.
9: Okay.
15: And then, yeah, after that, they would do talks and things. And like I said, my grandma would come to Oshkosh and Reading and do lectures and talks and things. And, yeah, they got more recognition and more people learned who they were, and they were very inspirational. A lot of people find the story very inspiring.
9: Yes.
15: And then in 2009, Colonel Nicole Malachowski, who you know as the first female Thunderbird pilot, was working in Washington, and she worked to have the bill passed to get them the Congressional Gold Medal, which was awarded in 2010 on Capitol Hill. My grandma was there with about 300 WASP and their families to get the Congressional Gold Medal, and that was another thing that helped get them more recognition for what they did for our country.
9: Yeah, it really is an amazing story. I mean, first of all, women from all over the country, some they had some flight experience already and applied for the position, but they ended up in Sweetwater, Texas, which if you've never been to Sweetwater, there's not a lot there.
15: It's home of the rattlesnake roundup.
9: Exactly, yes. And desert almost, and scrub brush and everything else, and what a, you know, what kind of a shock to show up there.
15: Yes. It's hot, it's windy, but they had started the program in Houston, and for a few reasons, one being the weather, it was foggy and not great. They had barracks that were kind of scattered around town instead of in one place. It was better to move to a place like Sweetwater where everyone could be contained in one place and train. But my grandma said it was always very windy, very hot. They would check for rattlesnakes. They would check for rattlesnakes in their beds, in their planes. Yep. And it was a interesting place. But if you learn to fly in all that wind there, you're probably pretty good.
9: That's right. Yeah, especially in a Stearman with all the crosswinds and things there. Sweetwater is also the home of the annual reunion.
15: Yes.
9: Were you there this year?
15: I was there this year. We had it near the end of April this year, and it was excellent. I did talk about my grandma and the books, and we had... We had our first official air show this year, and our air boss was Miss Kelly Hudson, who is helping out here at Oshkosh this year as well. And so that was really exciting, having a formal air show, because we have had fly-ins before with people bring vintage planes, and the B-29 dock came last year. Mm-hmm. So this year we had some great plane Stearmans, T-28, T-6s, and then we had the Kristen Eagles, Next Gen Eagles team was flying. So we had a lot of stuff going on. It was good.
9: Very good. Aaron Miller is our guest. And Aaron, you have now fully entered the world of aviation. You've become a private pilot. You flew into Oshkosh last year, and you've almost have your instrument ticket.
15: I'm very close, but I had to take a break to come to Oshkosh, and my CFI said, okay, that's an acceptable reason to take a break.
9: And was the book and everything that's gone with it, is that kind of what pushed you toward this? I mean, were you thinking about becoming a pilot before?
15: When I was very young, when I was a little kid, I was very interested in becoming an astronaut. Okay. And for whatever reason, I associated becoming a pilot with becoming an astronaut, probably because so many of them are pilots, right? Especially back in like the Mercury days and things. Mm-hmm. So once I kind of didn't really want to be an astronaut anymore, I thought, oh, well, then I won't be a pilot, because they're like, in my head, they were the same thing.
9: Right.
15: And I've always been around and interested in whatever, and obviously my grandma, and I've always gone to air shows, and I live near Washington, D.C., and we always have, when I was growing up, we had planes all the time over our house and everything. So I was always interested. I just didn't know what, like, my mission would be if I wasn't doing it as a job. And so I finally... the last couple of years was inspired and motivated to get my private and do my instrument, and I want to do my CFI now, so there you go.
9: you're fully immersed.
15: Yes.
9: It is a great story. And also, you mentioned your mom. She was also involved in Vietnam as well.
15: Yes, my mom was a donut dolly in Vietnam. There were, I want to say, 627 of them, but that number might be very close to that number. And she volunteered with the United States Red Cross SRAO team, which were supposed to bring joy to the soldiers overseas who were in Vietnam. And so she served there for a year. They flew out to fire bases on helicopters with kind of board games and things, and they would talk to the soldiers who were out in these remote locations, hang out with them. And so that's what she did for a year. A few of them died over there, one of them quite in a tragic circumstance, but they are actually... there is a bill going through Congress to recognize them with the Congressional Gold Medal, same as my grandmother.
9: Yeah.
15: So my mom's working on that with one of the representative, Mikey Sherrill, who's a veteran herself, to get that done. So that would be pretty cool if my grandma and my mom both had a Congressional Gold Medal. So she's been working on that. Yeah.
9: Excellent. Well, I wish her luck with that.
15: Thank you.
9: And you with your career, congratulations. And
15: thank you.
9: I can't wait to see what next year brings.
15: Thank you. Well, I appreciate all your support and EA support. You guys have been so nice to me and helpful. Thank you.
9: Not a problem at all. That's why we're here. Aaron Miller is our guest here, and I'm Steve Buss. This is EAA Radio.
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9: Good morning once again. Joining me now is Fareed Gio, and Fareed has been... around this event for a number of years.
17: Yeah, 94.
9: 94? Yeah, yes. You started out in custom parking.
17: Yeah,
9: parking airplanes.
17: Parking airplanes. I learned under the wing of the venerable Air Venture Cup race director, Eric White. And I remember in our residence hall room in St. Cloud, Minnesota, he is drawing out the Papa Taxiway in the ditch and explaining all the positions. And you're going to stand here, and you're going to do this. And I was helping out with the Air Venture Cup race on the weekend. They had an open house, and they needed somebody to kind of flap their gums for a little bit. Mm-hmm. And but then as the racers were recovering on Sunday, everybody was out at finish line everywhere else, and so I ended up like pushing airplanes around. It's like, wow, it's bringing up old memories.
9: It certainly is, and it just as we're on the topic of the Air Venture Cup race, this is an anniversary year.
17: Yeah, 25 years of the running of it. Started in 1998. The first couple of years, I wasn't involved, but I was there during the Kitty Hawk to Oshkosh years with the stop in Dayton, and it's just interesting. There are some people I've seen from the very beginning.
9: Yes.
17: And then there's some people that are brand new, and I think the spirit is still there. It was just fun to meet everybody and see the new people are super excited about it.
9: Yeah, it was. So we just wanted to recognize that 25 years. It's been an amazing run. Eric White had the kind of idea to put it all together and jumped through a lot of hoops to get that first one in the air, and been going strong ever since.
17: One thing he mentioned, because he invited all the racers to come to the unveiling of the statue for Tom Poberizny.
9: Yes.
17: And he said that Tom was one of the early backers and really got behind the race from the beginning, even when everybody was like, oh, what are we doing? Yeah.
9: And
17: Tom advocated really strongly for the race.
9: Yeah. And it's unlike like at the Reno races where you're pylon racing, this is cross country, so it's not really... You're not on top of anyone else. You're just trying to get the best time from point A to point B.
17: Yeah, and it's the most democratic because there's 29 classes. There was an amphibian class, an

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1: 90 and wow. A low is 55, but okay. Yeah, it's been pretty consistent in that number.
2: Excellent. Well, with the air race, your involvement with custom parking, so you've seen a lot of home builds through the years.
1: Mm-hmm.
2: Yeah,
1: and some really interesting when I arrived here, the RVs were I don't know the history of RVs, but I mean there weren't a lot. But then suddenly that overwhelmed the long easies and some of the other. The Rutan designs and some of the other ones that were in the forefront.
2: Right. I think that when the 6 model, the RV6 and 6A came out, that really opened the door to a lot of home builders. And, you know, they're great airplanes to fly. Some of the other home builds are as well, but it's really exploded. When you look at the camping area, the parking area, there's a lot of RVs out there. Yeah.
1: And when I first started parking, we were pushing airplanes around what's now Boeing Plaza, all that grass area that's now filled with exhibitors. We were parking airplanes back there back in my day.
2: From there, you kind of transitioned to EAA Radio.
1: Yeah.
2: And you've been with the radio station since its humble beginnings.
1: Yes. From the basement of the first floor of this building that we're sitting at, the communications center. Then we were sent north to the operations building, the old operations air show center. And we existed there for quite a number of years. I think it was into the teens of this century, I believe.
2: I think so, yes.
1: Until they said, well, the building's going away.
2: Yeah.
1: But we've evolved from basically a two-room schoolhouse to two buildings and professional facilities and a radio intern program from St. Cloud State University where a lot of us attended and some of us learned radio. Some of us have aviation.
2: Right.
1: Some have both. But it was just a nice melding of the two interests, and now mass communication students can come down and sample all the different kind of broadcast skills they have to master, running the board, reporting, editing, video,
2: right?
1: All kinds of things. So it's a great, and they get college credit.
2: That's the wonderful part about this internship program is that, as you say, I mean, you get exposed to the wide variety of different disciplines, but also they're earning credit for doing it. And St. Cloud State has been marvelous, not only in creating that program, but also in sending equipment and things that continues to make this work, and also some cutting edge technology. Yeah. So you're not editing with a razor blade and reel-to-reel tape. You're actually using today's technology, which will be applicable when they graduate and head out into the industry.
1: For those of you looking on the live stream, behind Steve, there's this unit called a Comrex unit, and that was employed, I'd say, at least 10-ish years ago. Yeah. And that knocked down what's called the latency or delay that normal remote units and radio have. And so now there is no delay, and we can do all that tight radio stuff that we need to do remotely from all over the place, and something we've always chased after.
2: Yes.
1: I do want to mention a sad note. KVSC's longtime station manager, Joan McMullen, for 30 years, she passed away just last week, and we're all very sad because she was, like I was speaking about Tom, she was a fierce advocate for supporting, sending a lot of her equipment from the radio station in St. Cloud, Minnesota, down to support us in the summertime, even though the radio station is still going on.
2: Yep.
1: But, so we really miss her. We are going to miss her, and we just want to thank her for supporting this effort down here every year.
2: Along with what you've done here with the AA, you are a pilot for UPS, flying all over the country, or are you going internationally?
1: Soon, Asia and Europe, yes.
2: Okay. You're also involved in the Willow Brown Aviation Academy in the Madison area, your hometown. How did that get started?
1: I was just very fortunate that my high school had a aviation program, so I was able to get a leg up, and before I left high school, I had a couple ratings. And I just wanted to give back for that because a lot of that faded away 30-some years ago when I left town. And I just wanted we're underrepresented communities. I want them to know a lot of them are just about a half mile to a mile away from the Dane County Regional Airport. Hey, this is your airport too.
2: Right.
1: And so let's do a summer camp and introduce them a 5-day camp. It's modeled after the ACE academies that a lot of people put on. We put our own unique twist to it. This is our third year, and we have somewhere between 20 to 25 young people, 12 to 17. And we've been doing some strategic planning, and now we're having a big fundraising push.

0: well. But because we're expanding, we now have pulled in a couple other things that were created by sister organizations we worked with as Madison Youth Aviation Club. So you go to this summer camp, and then some of the people we invite to come to the monthly meetings, and we go around and do aviation things. We visited UW MedFlight, which is in the helicopter patient transport. We visited EAA, of course. We came up to the museum in the wintertime, and lots of other just kind of aviation-related. It's not all flying. It's also what other careers are there? Mechanics, engineers, managing an airport, things like that. So just a wide range of things that we need, that we want to let the kids know. And if not, just make the enthusiasts out
1: right.
0: of them.
1: Oh, yes. You know, one of the things, and we've had several representatives of airlines, because mm-hmm. the airlines have been in and out displaying their aircraft throughout the week. But that's one of the things that all of their spokespeople emphasized, is that it's not just pilots, it's not just flight attendants, mm-hmm. but it's dispatchers, it's maintenance, it's accounting, it's marketing. There's all these aspects of aviation or airline in this mm-hmm. case, that are out there for people, and they don't necessarily think about it. So an academy like yours is wonderful to say, yeah, you can be an aviation enthusiast. You don't have to be a pilot, but here's all the other things you can do and still be involved in flying.
0: United Airlines was nice enough to let us get on one of their Airbuses that happened to be sitting there. But also before, we had a ramp agent and a customer service agent come in and talk about their lives and talk about how they can travel, but also it's a really good, but they also, you got to work. But I think the other thing is we're in charge of making that spark, and it's important. We have to reach into the middle school and high school to get people thinking about it, because it's almost too late if they're in college. We always say it's never too late to learn how to fly, but if you're thinking about one of those ARCs, we want to get them excited about it early on, and we're going to be trying to connect them with scholarship opportunities, offer some of our own. We're in the works of working with a dear volunteer of ours that passed away and their family, of creating a scholarship and then also connecting them with other scholarship opportunities.
1: Excellent. If someone would like more information about the academy, where can they find
0: you? Can go to willaflight.org. Willa is spelled W-I-L-L-A, and it's for Willa Brown, who is the first African-American U.S. pilot. Bessie Coleman was the first, obviously. But she's also the first mechanic, commercial pilot, and the first officer in the Civil Air Patrol. Did just amazing things, and so she's the perfect embodiment of what we want to pass on to these kids.
1: Excellent. And you also have support from Willa Brown's family, has endorsed this mm-hmm. campaign as well.
0: There's several levels down at in the Indianapolis area. They keep up with us, and we usually get a like or a heart on Facebook. But willaflight.org, come see what we're about. If you're in the Madison area, or you'd like remotely to, if you're someone who would like maybe to present during one of our camps, and also there's a way to donate if you're willing to support us, because we also offer flights. So we give them a flight at the end of the summer camp, but we also do flight days like Young Eagle rallies throughout the year, and to pay for our insurance to offer those rides, we would welcome your support.
1: There you go. Fareed, great to have you here again. It's amazing that it's Saturday already. It's hard to comprehend, but we'll do it. We'll do it all again next year, right?
0: Certainly. I'm going to quick plug.
1: Sure.
0: I'll be here tomorrow grading landings and takeoffs from 10 to noon.
1: Sounds good. Fareed, thanks again for being a part of EIA Radio and the fabric that is EIA and the Willa Brown Aviation Academy. 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
1: Joining us from the stand is John Slemp, who is a commercial photographer and author, and last year came out with a book called Bomber Boys, and this book is absolutely fantastic. It is a huge coffee table book, but I don't want to classify it as only a coffee table book, because the pictures inside are fantastic, but the commentary that goes with it is just as incredible. John, thank you for joining us.
3: Thanks very much, Steve. It's a pleasure.
1: What was the inspiration for you to start this whole project?
3: I had always known about the jackets for quite a long time. I'm a veteran and so on, but I had never seen one.
1: Yeah.
3: So I belonged to EAA 690 in Lawrenceville, just outside of Atlanta. Hi to my friends. And I asked around the chapter if anybody had one, I'd like to see it. So sure enough, somebody had their uncle's jacket, and they brought it in, and I photographed it. And I sent it to Dorothy Cochran, who's a curator at the Smithsonian Air and Space Museum, just for fun.
1: Yeah.
3: No thought whatsoever, just this is something I'm working on. 58 minutes later, I got a separate email from their curator of the aviation clothing collection, Dr. Alex Spencer, and he says, we have 15 jackets out of work for your project. When can you be here? I was shocked. And it went from there. Initially, I thought it might make a nice blog post, talk about lighting techniques, things like that. I photographed those jackets, 13 there. And then I started photographing the veterans. I belong to the 8th Air Force Historical mm-hmm. Society in Atlanta. And there were six or seven still living with us, you know. So I did portraits of them. And then I started hearing the stories of their service and started putting it together. And I'm like, maybe there's something more to this.
1: And it, not only do you have the fantastic photos of the leather jackets and the art that's on them, the veteran stories, but you've also delved into, you know, some of the preservation techniques that if you have inherited a jacket, how you can take care of it.
3: Right. I contacted a professional conservator who had done some work for the 390th Memorial Museum in Tucson. And she has a master's degree in it and has done work for the Smithsonian and other institutions. And, you know, basically we turned it into a FAQ, a frequently asked questions in the back of the book. And it's a lot of common sense stuff. Keep mm-hmm. it out of the light, no bugs, you know, temperature controlled, normal humidity, not too much or too little. And probably most importantly, don't put any leather treatments on it.
1: Right.
3: That's a frequently asked question online. And, you know, the guys who have been doing it for 20 years, yeah, put this or that on there and so on. And I asked her specifically about that, and she said, don't do it. And I said, why? Tell me why. And she said, well, normally it's fine for things that are done, worn every day and used every day because it wears off. Mm-hmm. But if you put it on a jacket and then store it, it attracts dust, which then attracts other mean, nasty, ugly things, and it accelerates the deterioration process. I'm like, okay, that's all I need to know.
1: Yeah. What was the paint that they used for most of the jackets?
3: Is oil-based paint. Okay. I was actually talking with Ron Kaplan last night.
1: Oh, okay.
3: He's a jacket painter himself, mm-hmm. and they didn't have enamel paints at the time, so they were oil-based paints, and sometimes it was even aircraft paint, whatever they had on hand, especially in the outer boonies in the Pacific and mm-hmm. et cetera. You know, and he said even sometimes they would had a clear lacquer, and they would take berries, like red berries, and crush them up and make red paint. He said sometimes it wore off in a rainstorm, but, yep. you know, but you know, that's what they had.
1: Yeah. And with that, with the oil-based paint, is that also something that people need to take into consideration in preserving?
3: Yes. In several instances, the paint was pretty thick, and it had developed cracks. Mm-hmm. So if you handle it roughly, it could flake off.
1: Okay.
3: Yes. So, you know, and several curators were quite sensitive to that.
1: Sure.
3: So if you do have one, please handle it carefully. And, you know, she also said don't put them on because the right. thread can become quite brittle and you can actually rip the arm off, you right. know, and, you know, do damage to the jacket.
1: You mentioned Ron, and he'll be our guest in a couple of days.
3: Okay.
1: Talk about the Ohio Aviation and Space Hall of Fame and the Learning Center there, but he's involved in a lot of things. But
3: sure.
1: When he does, I guess this is, I should maybe ask him, but what kind of paint does he use? Is he uses enamel these days?
3: I forget what he called it, but there is a special paint that is used these
1: okay.
3: days. And apparently the leather has to be prepared ahead of time inside the design area where the paint is going to be used because
1: okay.
3: you want to take out some of the solvents that are in the leather.
1: Okay.
3: And then once that's done, you can apply the special paint he uses, I forget what it's called, and then it will stay and you know, play nicely with the leather for quite a long time.
1: Okay. Along with the research that went into this, everything else, you also have a sort of the serial numbers of all the different manufacturers and the different leather runs that went into building the famous A2 jacket.
3: Sure. I was swapping emails with a fellow in England at some point during the project, and he said, you're photographing the labels, right? And I'm like, well, not specifically. And he's like, you got to photograph those because people want to know who the manufacturer was and all this and what contract number, et cetera. And I'm like, okay. So I started doing that. And then at the end of the project, when it was all said and done and we had the book in final form, I did a spreadsheet of the 104 jackets in the book by manufacturer and by the name of the soldier airman who wore it, if we knew it, and their unit. So it's an Excel spreadsheet, so you can cross-reference, you know, to your heart's desire. And it's a free download on the website.
1: Yeah. What's the website?
3: www.wwii, for World War II, bomberboys with an S.com.
1: Very good. Yeah, it's a good thing you put the World War II in front of that.
3: Yeah, I didn't want the FBI knocking on my door on Sunday morning, you know, so I thought it smart to do that little addition. You know?
1: Since the book came out, you've been around different air shows and events. Yeah. Tell us some of your travels.
3: I just got back from the American Library Association conference in San Diego just at the end of last month, early this month, and we were peddling books out there. I've spoken lots of different places here. I've done Zoom talks here and even for the Blind Photographers Association in England. Don't ask me how I got associated with that, but... you know, it's really taken on a life of its own. I've met some wonderful people. The book is available in 12 different museums and bookstores, including here at Oshkosh. Mm-hmm. I'll be signing books on Thursday in the Warbird area at 11 o'clock until they shoo me out of there.
1: Okay.
3: And I'm giving a presentation tomorrow at 10 o'clock in the Skyscape Theater.
1: Okay.
3: And last year, come early, because last year it was standing room only, and from what I understand, there was a woman who was late and ran all the way from the flight line, demanded to be let in, and raised such a stink, they finally let her in, and then I never met her. So, but I had never thought I'd have somebody demand to be let into one of my lectures, but there you have it.
1: And this is something, again, that's kind of blossomed since the book came out. You didn't do the seminars before that, did you?
3: Well, I was in the Army. I was an armor officer, you know, so I got comfortable speaking in front of crowds and, you know, in front of groups. You know, I always had to teach soldiers this and that and that sort of thing and make presentations on occasion. You know, it's something you get comfortable with and used to, and I enjoy it. You know, I like talking to people, and, you know, I'd like them to ask questions, and hopefully I can answer intelligently, that sort of thing.
1: John Slimp is our guest. He's put together the book Bomber Boys. And I can't just call you the author, because you're the author, the researcher, and the photographer of the of the whole thing.
3: Right.
1: You mentioned England. You were overseas.
3: Yes, recently. I'm sorry. Yeah, we went to the Battle of Britain Air Show in Duxford last fall for the first time. And the American Air Museum actually let us set up inside the front door of the museum. They said that was the first time that had ever been done. And we sold 21 books in basically a day and a half. It's a much smaller event than here. There were, I think, 17,500 people on Saturday and maybe 15,000 on Sunday. But they really get into their history.
1: Yes, indeed. Any differences that you saw between the air show there and here? I mean, Duxford is a pretty famous, famous air show.
3: They had a whole bunch of Spitfires and Hurricanes that we don't have, you know. And but the crowd, you know, since the war happened in their backyard, literally, you know, they were very much into the history aspects of it, and it was refreshing to see. You know, there was a group of young people who were dressed as reenactors that I came across, and on Saturday morning, about 10 or 12 of them came into the room. 10 or 12 of them, sorry, 10 or 12 of them came into the booth and, you know, started looking at the book. One of them bought the book. And they're thumbing through it, and one of the reenactors was dressed as one of the guys in the book.
1: Wow.
3: And they were like, oh, this is cool. So they took it back to their booth, and when they weren't interacting with the public, they spent the rest of the weekend looking at the book.
1: Yeah.
3: So it was really quite fun, and we left some copies there, and, you know, there's two bookstores in England that are carrying it. We're hoping to get it into the Overlord Museum in Normandy and et cetera.
1: Yeah, it's... It's a fascinating subject that we all kind of know about, but not necessarily in depth.
3: Right.
1: And, you know, I know that nose art on aircraft were different in Europe than it was in the Pacific.
3: Right.
1: Do you find the same in the jackets?
3: Yes. Okay. Yes, absolutely. There were far fewer jackets painted, from what I could tell, in the Pacific, China, Burma, India theater. And, you know, I thought initially that all jackets were painted, and that was not the case at all.
1: Right.
3: You know, so I think the vast majority were not painted. But, yes, the artwork in in the Pacific was more tame, shall we say.
1: Okay.
3: And just different stylistically, too.
1: Sure.
3: Yeah.
1: Well, John, you mentioned you're going to be at the Warbird area, 11 o'clock on Friday.
3: Thursday. Yes.
1: All right, 11 o'clock on Thursday, and your Skyscape presentation?
3: Tomorrow again? At 10 o'clock.
1: All right. Well, good. John, what's the website once again if folks want to buy the book or find out more?
3: www.wwii, for World War II, bomberboys with an S.com.
1: Excellent. Enjoy the rest of your time here at AirVenture, and say hi to all our friends down at Chapter 690 in Atlanta.
3: I will. Thank you very much.
1: All right. Thank you, John. 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
4: We're speaking with Lynn Rippelmeyer, who is the world's first female 747 pilot. We spoke to you a couple years ago. We were talking about your book, Life Takes Wings, and I read it from cover to cover, and wonderful. I really enjoyed your story and how you started from professionally as a flight attendant, but then moved on and just really scratched and clawed in a time that was kind of difficult for women to achieve high heights in this particular industry.
5: That's an understatement. Yeah, it was kind of, yes, it was. There weren't any. Well, initially when I was a flight attendant, there were no women pilots, so it wasn't something you even tried for or aspired to.
4: And when I was reading this book, I was thinking about that, is that you and some of the other women who were trailblazing at the time had to really just kind of bull your way into everything and also swallow hard in a lot of moments.
5: Yes, it was a fine line between being kind, nice, feminine, which was, you were expected to be as well, and yet forceful and assertive enough, but not aggressive, not to upset or bruise any egos. Sometimes that fine line was so fine it was hard to walk.
4: This atypical experience of doing a lot of your primary training in a float plane,
5: right.
4: You instructed for quite a while in Florida, and then I felt that your, aside from some gender stuff going on, your early passenger flying experience was pretty typical. It's a regional airline in Illinois.
5: Yeah.
4: And that was just like a typical progression for anybody, it seemed like.
5: It was. It was unique to find it. Still, even the commuters weren't hiring women that much. In fact, the owner of that airline, I don't think, really wanted to have women there. But EEOC had just become a thing. And I didn't find this out until after I was, 6 months after I was hired, that he wanted a loan, a government loan, to get Pure Jets. We had three Twin Otters, was the whole airline. And he felt he'd have a better chance of getting that loan if he had minorities. And we were a minority. So he had another lady named Emily Jones hired as a captain. And then, fortunately, my flight attendant supervisor knew of my split life and, you know, wanting to be a pilot. From Air Illinois, that gave me the turboprop gave me the jet time to fill out airline applications, so I got a departmental transfer on TWA from being a flight attendant to a pilot. So I was, I think, the first to go from cabin to the cockpit.
4: Oh, yeah.
5: And then got furloughed as a 727 engineer at TWA and went then to Seaboard World. Another very unique situation, they had professional engineers. So the pilot seats were the junior seat, and they had two airplanes, DC-8 and a 747. So the junior seat at this airline where you went when you got hired was to the first officer seat of a 747. And that's where I got to go and in 1980 and become the first woman to fly the 747, thanks to this wonderful Captain Hirschberg. We just had a reunion, the Seaboard pilots. We were talking, and I thought it was just me, but everybody agreed. Alice, the secretary, did the interview. While you're sitting in the room waiting, you think, for your interview, and you've handed her your application, she just starts chit-chatting, asking you about it, and listening to you chit-chat with the other candidates. By the time she takes that application into the chief pilot, it's got a yes or no written on it, and Captain Hirschberg just... who we thought was doing the interview, just chats with you a little bit, but the decision's been made when you walk into that room. So never underestimate the power of the secretary. from Seaboard. I got furloughed again, you know, very up and down industry. They merged with Flying Tigers, so I got furloughed, and then I went to People Express and flew the 737, and then they got 747s, and I did get to be a captain on the 747 at People Express. Then People Express merged with Continental. Kind of took a 10-year hiatus or sabbatical where I didn't fly a whole lot, got married, had kids, was a stepmom, moved to Houston. The one with my two, I had two young boys that were just 3 and 7, ready to get a full-time live-in nanny so that I could go back to flying as a single mom. And got the first bid package, and there was one place I could fly where I could drop the kids off at school and pick them up after the flight. And it went to a place called TGU. So I'm the most senior first officer at that point. So I'm back on it. It's a 737 first officer, and they take this 737 into Tegucigalpa, Honduras. So I bid it, and I immediately get a see me note in my V file to go in and see the chief pilot, who says, "What in the world do you think you're doing? Why on God's green earth would you want to, after not flying for the better part of 10 years, want to go into the most dangerous airport we have? In fact, the most dangerous airport anybody has. I think it's the most dangerous airport in the world. I don't have training right now. It's a captain-only landing. What do you think you're doing?" I said, "Well, it matches my kid's school schedule." "It what?" Wasn't a normal reason that a pilot picked a schedule. So it's just 2 hours and 20 minutes from Houston to Tegucigalpa, so I really could drop the kids off at school, fly down there, you know, on the ground, 45 minutes, people off, people on. We made sure we got home on time, if not early, because most of the time I also had flight attendants on board that needed to be picking kids up from either school or soccer practice. And then one time, just a girlfriend and I went down with our two sons. And of course, we're traveling on passes because I'm an employee. And so after the week that we've been down there, we're trying to get back, and an airplane had run off the end of the runway, and the city is right down below. So it closed the airport, other than very short commuters. Passengers trying to get out were backed up. So DeGoose said the best way to get back to Houston is take a little puddle jumper over to Roatan. I had never heard of it. It's a 30-mile-long, 3-mile-wide little island, 30 miles off the north coast of Honduras. Well, just flying in, it's paradise. It was just beautiful. There was this nice, gorgeous white beach. I just loved it. So we started going back and forth. We shifted our effort. I found a clinic there. The pilots knew the mayor and introduced me to him, and he gave me a tour of the island. And I said, "We've been taking donations in," but we had decided we weren't going to do that anymore on the mainland. He said, "Yeah, there's a clinic." And he showed me this clinic that they had built, but they couldn't open because they couldn't pay the electric bill. And his wife said the one thing we could do is sell used athletic shoes. We get tons of clothes from Salvation Army and Red Cross, but no shoes. And there were two shoe stores in Houston, Luke's Locker and Fleet Feet, who wanted an international charity for their corporate image, I guess. I don't know. Once a month, they would have a box of shoes that I would take down. I call them the church ladies, Church of God, had daughters who were in junior high, and they wanted community service hours to fill out their applications to go to college in the U.S. So they sold these shoes, and it took us about, I don't know, 3 or 4 months. We made enough money to pay the past electric bill and the future electric bill to be able to open the clinic and then get a nurse and a doctor and I think the ladies filled in as the pharmacist and receptionist, and open that clinic. Well, then they needed stuff for the clinic, medicines and supplies, medical supplies. So I started bringing that in, and the other clinics and the city hospital that the government is supposed to be supplying and funding needed things. And then some of the shoes happened to be soccer shoes. So my van driver was a soccer dad. Could I bring in more of that? And my sons played soccer all through junior high and high school and community. So I had connections. So next time they had a uniform change, and everybody's always growing out of their soccer shoes, so took all that down. And that's really one of my happiest success stories. We took down enough that we could create a league for kids from 8 to 18 to be and changed it. They used to have the soccer games so that to keep the kids off the street that weren't in school. But this got organized enough that finally the mainland invited them over for the first time to a tournament. And the tournaments are where the scouts watched for future talent for Olympia, their national team. Well, four of those kids got picked to be sponsored. And so the Pirates, became the team to be on if you wanted to go to, you know, have a different life. So we made the rule you had to be in school. You had to be in good rapport with your teacher, your minister, and your parents to be able to be on that team. And it was fun. I mean, I felt like Santa Claus. I'd bring these things down in between. But I had two jobs going, basically. Then I went to the 787 thinking that Continental had the 787 schedule, that there was a domestic route that dropped it off on each coast, and then an international team would pick it up. Well, Continental became United, and United wanted it, used it differently, and you would be gone for 7 days. And that didn't match what I was trying to do with my nonprofit. Then the battery blew up on the ramp in Boston, and I had 6 months completely off, and I got real involved down there, met people that really needed help. And for the first time in my life, I guess my heart wasn't with, was someplace other than with airplanes. And getting up, I would have rather gone to help in Honduras than get on that airplane and be gone for 7 days. So I had one last trip to London, and while I was there, decided if I have a really good landing, this is going to be my last flight. And I did. I greased it on right on center line. Okay, that's it. Went and told the chief pilot, I think, it's someplace to go to instead of leaving something behind. But I didn't realize how much had been taken out of my paycheck to be able to do this. And now that I didn't have a paycheck and I had kids late in life, I was putting kids, you should not plan on putting kids through college on retirement.
4: Right.
5: So anyway, I said to my friends, I don't think I can keep this up. I can't afford it. And they said, oh, well, the way you do it is just start a nonprofit. So we started ROSE, which is acronym for Roatan Support Effort. And so that's what I'm still doing. 7 years later, it's where my heart is. Except when it's with airplanes up here and I get to go see a 747 again. So
4: what a touching final chapter to your career, though.
5: Yeah.
4: To see just your life purpose kind of built out of your career without you really even realizing that.
5: Yeah. Well, we all have talents, abilities, gifts. You know, find some way to make the world a better place with it, I guess.
4: How can we support ROSE directly and also where to get the books?
5: www.lynnripplemire.com. would be the simplest. When you go on there, you'll find the opportunity to buy either books separately, or you get a better deal if you buy both of them.
4: I want to thank you for joining us today.
5: Oh, thank you for letting me talk about my favorite things.
4: Captain Lynn Rippelmeyer has an amazing story, a trailblazer in aviation, both for aviators and for women aviators, as you're listening to EAA Radio.
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6: We're here at Attitude Adjustment, and we've done a swap on our guests. We now have Chris Pocock, who has been writing about the aerospace and defense business for nearly 30 years. He is a British citizen and a graduate of the University of Cambridge. Chris worked in the air cargo business for 10 years before becoming a full-time journalist in 1983. He subsequently edited two air cargo journals before becoming defense editor for Aviation International News. Aviation International News is all over the place. I am meeting more and more AIN journalists and ex-journalists in my comings and goings around the field here at AirVenture 2016. Chris, we are so happy to have you here. Now, one of the things that I didn't say is that you've got a book here on site, and you are considered the expert for the U-2 spy plane. Tell us a little bit about your book and what fascinates you about this airplane.
7: Well, I'm considered the unofficial historian of the U-2, I suppose, and it's been my quest over 30 years nearly to try and tell that story, because when I first started looking at it in the late 80s, it was a little bit neglected and a little bit unloved as an airplane with a huge history. And I found that surprising. So, I've now written four books on the U-2, and the one that I have brought here this week is the latest one. I wrote a very big history of the U-2 when it was 50 years old, but that was in 2005, and now it's 60 years old. So I had to do a little book to supplement the big book.
6: Oh, that's wonderful.
7: The airplane's nickname is Dragon Lady, and that was the title of my first book.
6: Okay.
7: And the little one that brings the story right up to date for the last 10 years is called Dragon Lady Today.
6: Dragon Lady Today. That's the one I think I saw. Dragon Lady Today. You know, they still fly U2 spy planes.
8: And that's, I was going to ask that. I mean, I'm curious, especially for people that may not really remember much about the 60s, that's when most of us old folks really came to know the U2. But what is it about that airplane that makes it so useful today, 60 years after it was first flown?
7: Well, some basic characteristics of the airplane, its endurance and its high altitude are the two key things. It flies above 70,000 feet, so it's out of harm's way. It has a great look angle from that height. So over the years, new sensors have been added to it, very capable sensors added to a basic airframe. And so it can fly close to areas that you want to look at but don't want to overfly. And it can look into those places and bring back a lot of useful intelligence.
8: And the air crew, it's usually just one person, I believe, correct?
7: It's a single-place airplane. They have five, which are two cockpit trainers, but all the operational missions are flown by a single pilot.
8: And the crew, if the pilot were to be standing on the ramp, they look like they're in a spacesuit, essentially, don't they?
7: Essentially the same pressure suits as are worn by the astronauts. It's a full pressure suit, and it's needed because if the cockpit were to depressurize for any reason at 70,000 feet plus, you wouldn't survive for very long unless you had a pressure suit to inflate and protect you. Otherwise, your blood would boil.
6: Yeah, wow, that's kind of spooky, but that's what we saw when we watched the giant skydive that they did, the Red Bull people. I mean, they had to do that too.
7: Yes, indeed, and that was Felix Baumgarten, wasn't it? And he actually went to the facility at the U2 base in California to get his pressure suit training.
8: You're an aviation journalist, and people always ask those kinds of questions of people like us. And they say things like, so what is it about this airplane that fascinates you so much that you could fill up this many books and not repeat yourself?
7: Well, I'm not actually a pilot. My major was in political history, but I went to university in a college that was mostly populated by engineers. So I have this kind of dual background of politics and engineering and aerospace. And the U2, to me, was a fascinating combination of an airplane that was uniquely interesting from an aeronautical and a technical perspective, but with this very important political history as well.
8: Wow. And of course, again, going back in history, since we're talking about that, is that those of us in the United States may remember that first one that was brought down by a missile during the 60s. But if the airplane can fly at 70,000 feet and essentially avoid everything, was he down lower when he was hit?
7: No, you're talking about Gary Powers, and mm-hmm. you're talking about 1960 over the Soviet Union. And no, he was brought down.
8: I think I said Cuba. I meant.
7: No, you didn't, but you said 60s, and it was right at the beginning there.
8: It's because of the 60s. I can't remember everything.
7: Well, I'll forgive you because a second U-2 was brought down over Cuba 2 years later during the Cuba Missile Crisis. But in both cases, those airplanes were brought down from above 70,000 feet, and the reason was that the Soviets had developed their second surface-to-air missile capable, unfortunately, of reaching 70,000 feet plus on a good day.
6: On a good day. So they had two good days. But I'm guessing that we have sensors that can tell if those missiles are around?
7: We do now, and we have had on the U-2 since 1962. But actually before that there was no warning. But since 62, they've had a warning system, which potentially enables them to alter course and evade the lethal kill zone of the missile. And since 1963, they've had active radiating countermeasures, which have also protected those airplanes.
6: That's interesting. Now, there's something else I know, which is the CIA flies those airplanes. And there was a rumor going around that they'd actually flown them on and off a carrier.
7: Well, it's more than a rumor. It's a documented fact, and it's documented in my book, 50 Years of the U-2. The CIA basically developed the U-2. It's a story of how the CIA got into technical intelligence gathering for the first time in 1955-56 by being tasked to produce the U-2. And so they were the first operators of the airplane. The Air Force followed. The Air Force had been dubious about such a radical design, and they had other solutions to this problem of how to fly over denied territory behind the Iron Curtain, but their solutions weren't so radical and therefore not judged ultimately not so effective. So CIA sponsored the U-2 and they flew it, in fact, all the way from 55 through to 1974. But since 74, it has been purely an U.S. Air Force program.
6: Now, my understanding is the U.S. Air Force thought about replacing this airplane.
7: Oh, this airplane has been slated for replacement many times. In 1959, the CIA sponsored development of the Blackbird series, knowing full well that the U-2's time over protected territory, the Soviet Union with that new missile, that its time would be running out. So the Blackbird was designed, a superb aeroplane, but a huge development effort as a super fast and super high successor. And it indeed was that. But the U-2's unique characteristics of a long endurance and a sense of truck, if you like, less sexy and ambitious than the Blackbird, just made it a continuing to a viable airframe.
8: I'm trying to think of another example where an aircraft was designed for a purpose and was replaced eventually by a more high-performance aircraft that eventually was put in mothballs, and they're still going back and using the original one. That doesn't happen very often.
7: No, it doesn't. But let me make it clear that the U-2s that fly today are not the U-2s that were built in 1956.
6: Oh, good.
7: those first airplanes were retired quite a long time ago, and the airplanes that fly today were actually a scaled-up version, 20% larger, first built in 1968, a dozen of them built then, and then put back into production again in 1978. So the airplanes that fly today are somewhat younger, and there's still 27 of them flying. And actually, they could fly on for years because they fly in a benign high-altitude environment in terms of stress on the airframes. So that's the fleet today. It's a relatively young fleet.
8: Wow.
6: Benign conditions. That's
8: no
6: really
8: birds,
6: interesting.
8: No other airplanes.
6: But they do have to get up and down. You know, so there's a transitory area where they...
7: Doesn't take a long time. The thrust-to-weight ratio of the U-2 is pretty impressive. I have actually flown in one. And you leave the runway at Beale, 10,000-foot runway, within 2,000 feet, and by the time you reach the other end of the runway, you're already at 10,000 feet.
6: Oh, that's crazy.
8: So you've actually flown in one. Wow.
7: Yeah, I was lucky enough to be the first foreign civilian to fly in the jet back in 95.
6: I think I'm going to need to go find your book on site. So you need to tell us where people can find your book and where they can find it online too, if they're out there in the internet listening.
7: Yes, indeed.
6: To us.
7: Well, online they can find it at my website, which is worldwideweb.dragonladytoday.com. But hopefully there'll be some copies left here. There's an aviation artist who I have collaborated with, Kristen Hill. She's done a number of U2 paintings, and she has a booth in Exhibit Hall A, booth 1158, where you can see her U2 paintings and buy prints of those, and my book should also be there.
6: Well, Chris Pocock, writer, journalist, and speaker, because you do speak about this as well. You've had the opportunity to do that here.
7: I've done a couple of talks here this week.
6: Yeah, exactly. Thank you so much for taking the time to visit with us on EAA Radio 96.5 FM and 1210 AM on your radio dial here at AirVenture 2016. I hope you have a great rest of the show.
7: Thank you.
8: Thanks for coming, Chris.
2: Let's take a listen to a classic interview from 2019. Manned aviators, those who sit inside their aircraft, are increasingly sharing their airspace with unmanned aerial systems. There is a body of knowledge worth knowing in this very fast-changing facet of aviation. And Ken Kranz is here to walk us through the few things that are really worth knowing about unmanned aviation. Hi, Ken. Welcome back to EAA Radio.
9: Hey, thanks. Thanks for having me back.
2: So, Ken, you are from a company that does technology consulting and operations, but you're also a private pilot, and you're involved in a couple of activities that are steering the course. Talk about that just a bit.
9: Yeah, sure. Yes, I'm a member of the FAA's FAST team, which is the Manned Aviation Safety Team, and also on the FAA's Unmanned Aircraft Safety Team, otherwise known as the UAST.
2: And what are they doing in this area of sort of charting the course?
9: Sure. Yeah, the UAST was put together in late 2016. It was modeled after the Commercial Aviation Safety Team. And it was set up to ensure and raise the bar in safety when it comes to unmanned aviation.
2: Walk us through this body of knowledge I referred to earlier that's important for somebody in manned aviation to know about what's happening on this other facet.
9: I know there can be a lot of trepidation on the part of some manned aviators when they see drones out flying and they wonder whether or not they're really flying in a regulated way.
2: Or they hear stories about sightings or
9: and there's truth
2: proximities.
9: To that. Yes, yeah, there's truth to that. It does happen. The industry for unmanned aviation is, as everybody knows, very brand new. You could argue that we're coming out of the barnstorming phase of unmanned aircraft. And now starting to get into that whole commercial aspect where the rules are going to be set better and set in such a way that we can share the national airspace in a safe and productive manner for everybody.
2: What can I expect that a drone operator is going to do? I mean, there's stuff that they have to do. What are they going to do?
9: Yeah, I think the expectation for manned aviators is when it comes to people flying for fun, for recreation, that for the most part they should be flying at a sanctioned field, and you know typically that would be an AMA field, and
2: Academy of Model Aeronautics.
9: Yes, Academy of Model Aeronautics, and flying in basically in a community organization and following those rules, the same rules that we've been. I'm also a radio control pilot for forever, and you know. There's certain rules that we have on who can be flying when, how far, what altitude you can go to, you know, what part of the field are you allowed to fly over, where are the people versus the planes, never have the two cross, right? It's not unreasonable to expect to see that from your recreational UAV pilot. So you shouldn't expect to see a UAV pilot necessarily just flying a drone in the Walmart parking lot.
2: Okay, what about in their backyard?
9: It depends. Yeah, so you know, of course, right above the blades of grass, the FAA owns the airspace, whether you're flying recreationally or commercially. So, yes, they should be able to fly over their own backyard. They should be able to fly at altitude, even over neighbors' houses. So you shouldn't be taking a shotgun out to shoot a drone out of the sky.
2: At what altitude, though? You said they'd be flying at altitude.
9: Yeah, so it really depends. Are you near an airport? Are you not near an airport? There's the Cosby case back in the 60s, 60 or 40s even, if I believe, that kind of defined how low can an aircraft go before it's invading, you know, people's privacy. So that's really not overly well defined.
10: Yeah, right? What's the significance of 400 feet? I've heard that number thrown about.
9: Yeah, so the 400 foot is kind of defined to just try to keep the drones down out of manned aviation. And so this is something that maybe a lot of manned aviators don't understand. So it's 400 feet above the ground. And technically, it's roughly 400 feet away from the operator. So now this is for commercial, although it does apply for recreational, it also applies for commercial operators especially. So if I'm flying a drone commercially and I'm standing on the top of a hill, I can go 400 feet above effectively my head. But if the hill drops off by 400 feet, that does not mean I can now go out laterally and effectively be 800 feet above the ground, right? So you have to stay 400 feet above ground level. The caveat is that especially for commercial operators, if I'm going to inspect, let's say, a 1,000-foot tower, I'm allowed to stay within 400 feet of that tower, and I am allowed to go up that tower and 400 feet above that tower to do my inspection, provided I don't penetrate Class Echo 2 airspace. So it gets a little complicated, but as a general rule, 400 feet. But at the same time, if you do see a commercial operator operating above 400 feet, don't put the boxing gloves on quite yet. They might, and probably most likely are, operating legally.
10: So these are drone operators who, because they are flying commercially, they are certificated remote pilots.
9: Correct.
10: I just think the thing that scares me is the ones who are not.
9: That is a problem. And so I mentioned I'm on the unmanned aircraft safety team.
10: Yep.
9: And so we're not a rules-making body, but we are a safety-minded body and a data-driven body, which is our ultimate goal. The commercial operators, I wouldn't say they're not a problem, right? Because just like with manned aviation, sometimes we have people who make bad decisions that they shouldn't be. It's not like the old radio-controlled airplanes, where if you bought a radio-controlled airplane when I was a kid and you took it out and you didn't know anything, the flight was 15 seconds. And then it was a pile of balsa wood, right?
10: So self-correcting problem.
9: Self-resolving problem, right? But with drones, that's not the case, right? You know, we joke around sometimes that there's three flights that we worry about. One is the guy buys a drone from Walmart and he goes out in the parking lot and presses the takeoff button. It takes off and he presses land. He goes, phew, that was cool. Next flight is he takes off, he moves it around a little bit, and then it lands again. He's like, great. And the third flight is he turns to his friends and says, watch this, and takes off. And next thing you know, he's up at like 5,000 feet. Yeah, that's the thing that we have to do something about. It wasn't a problem for the most part with radio-control airplanes because you just wouldn't get there without going to a club and having somebody instruct you. And in the process of instructing you, you found out the rules of the road. You found out what you could and couldn't do. That's not the case with drones. You can pretty much do what you want.
10: So for recreational drone pilots, there's a new test coming out that the FAA is asking them to go through. It goes by a name, the Recreational Unmanned Safety Test, TRUST. But it's not a certificate-earning kind of thing. Can you talk about what that is?
9: Yeah, sure, the trust test. I believe it's out already. And basically, it is designed to raise safety awareness among non-commercial operators, so recreational operators. If we back up a little bit, there was a program that came out called TOP, which is Trusted Operator Program, which was put out by AUVSI. And that was geared towards commercial operators. So that is a series of online courses that you take, followed by periodic questions, tests in between. And they just take you through all different scenarios that a commercial operator would run into. And the whole idea is to not find out the hard way. Find out, just put gems of knowledge in your head beforehand so you don't run into it in the field. So one example would be if you're out in the field and you have to fly a mission and the wind is coming from the north, little advice like, well, take off, make your initial takeoff point to the south, fly into the wind, fly into the mission, and then when you're doing your mission, if you start running low on battery and you need to come back, the drone is effectively being blown back to the landing site, right? And if you can't take off in a situation like that, at least have a secondary landing spot set out downwind that you can always go to land. And truss is the same thing, except it's geared towards non-commercial operators.
10: What expectations can we have about these drones gaining the ability to report their location or to show up on ADS-B?
9: Right. There are certainly issues when it comes to the license plate side, right? There are hardware issues that they do take into account. Manufacturers are going to have to, you know, start making drones that have the ability to transmit that information. And either those same manufacturers or third parties are going to probably start making add-ons that you could effectively, you know, tape to the side of your drone, glue to the side of your drone, and you turn that on, and that'll send information. So the industry needs time to do that. You know, this drone, that is one of the issues. The drone industry moves very quick, and, you know, there's this loop that we're in where, you know, the drones do certain things, and then they ask for certain things with regulations, and then they're going to have to, the industry's going to have to turn around and respond to that. And
10: if there's one thing that you want a manned operator to know and to perhaps help him or her feel better about this situation, what would that be?
9: We're working on it. You know, CAST came about in the 1970s because there was a trend of fatal, in the case of CAST, fatal commercial incidents. The GAJCS was the equivalent for general aviation, right? And they're still in use today. But the difference was, back then, the FAA recognized that we had a safety problem, or they had a safety problem, and they wanted to raise the bar to make things safer. The thing that's really different about the FAA today with the unmanned aircraft is when the UAST started, we really had no incidents with drones. And the FAA said, let's keep it that way. Things have been safe. Let's keep the bar high. And so that's really what the UAST is all about. So we're trying to get ourselves in a position, get the data that we need so we can get the information out. Because there's the vast majority of unmanned commercial operators are very diligent. I've been on many sites where we're flying drones commercially, not even related to my company, with, you know, partners of ours. And you would think that there was a man in there. It's that level of safety. But they don't have the data. And we want to try to supply them with the data so they can make informed decisions.
10: That's Ken Kranz, who's a consultant, a pilot, and a member of several advisory teams to the FAA on unmanned aerial systems. Thanks, Ken, for walking us through that. You're listening to EAA Radio. Here's an interview from 2012.
0: Start today with two of those people behind the planes of home builds who are pretty good stories, and they're representative of the larger home building community. Scott Stewart and his son Casey are aviation buffs. They're also, coincidentally, father and son.
11: Good afternoon.
0: Good to be
11: with
0: you.
11: How's it going?
0: It's going all right. How's your show?
11: You know, I'm at Oshkosh, and you can't get any better than that.
0: If you've ever either been a father or a son, you know that there are... It can be difficult times, from what I understand, from what I can tell of the many things that bond both of these guys together. Aviation and home building is a big part of it. Am I right?
11: We've done a lot of flying, a lot of building together, and had a blast doing it.
0: Yeah, you have an RV-7. Go ahead, Casey.
11: It's got the little wheel in the right place, and no bob. That doesn't mean it's in the front. No little dangly thing.
0: All right. Tailwheel guys. Yeah. I know how they are. Back when I was looking for 28 people to fill 28 guest spots for this show this week, I got an email from Scott, who, by the way, goes by Dakota Hawk.
11: Dakota Hawk is my Vans Air Force
0: yep.
11: name.
0: Casey, do you have one?
11: Casey Stewart. I'm real original like that. You know?
0: maybe Tailwheeler or something would have worked better. But Scott sent me a note. He said, let me tell you about my son. Then a little bit later, I got an email from Casey, and he said, let me tell you about my dad. So let's start with each of you telling me about yourself. Scott, what brought you to aviation, and what's your background?
11: Well, I got into aviation when my father took me flying, and he got his private pilot's license and took me flying in a Cherokee. Mm-hmm. I was probably 14 or 15 years old. But he didn't get to fly too often. In fact, I think I only flew with him twice in the Washington, D.C., Quantico area. Mm-hmm. But I always loved flying.
12: No kidding. Yeah.
11: And so after that, you know, when the flew RC planes for about 10 or 15 years, but about the time I realized I've got 9 RC planes and I don't have anything to take home and fix on the end of the week, at the end of the weekend, I realized I really like the building part. And that's when I got into, into home-built airplanes.
12: And the RV wasn't the first plane you built, was it?
11: No, my first plane was a Dakota Hawk, a Fisher Flying Products all-wooden airplane, wood airplane with fabric covering. And it's essentially a Taylor craft with a Continental 85 engine. Yeah. And just had a blast building it. It took me 4.5 years to build it and flew it for 8 years. And

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1: As long as you've got a good glue joint and then a good strong gusset, that joint will never come apart. And I flew that plane for 8 years and just recently sold it. And it's just in as good a condition today as it was the day I built it. Never had any problems at all with the construction.
2: Was he around when you were building?
1: He was. He was a little bit shorter back then. Yeah. In fact, the Dakota Hawk is built with a geodesic construction, which is very small, almost popsicle-sized pieces of wood that are interlaced. And once you're building, you have to get inside to varnish everything. And he was a very good varnisher.
2: Oh, no kidding.
3: I fit.
1: He fit.
2: Yeah. How old were you then when you were doing that?
3: I think we started that plane when I was about 5. It was finished when I was probably 8 or 9 years old when it was first flown. And that was the first time I really got to go flying a lot. Before then, I had maybe had 1 or 2 flights with him.
2: Right.
3: Not much. And he usually wasn't the pilot. He didn't get his license until right about the time that he finished the Dakota Hawk.
2: So you were building the plane and you didn't have a license.
1: I did not have a license. And I realized, my plane's almost done. It's time for the inspection. I think it's time for me to go and get my pilot's license. And so I did a crash course pilot's license, got my tail dragger endorsement, and then I did my own test flights and flew my Dakota Hawk.
2: Wow. What's that like, growing up as a 5-year-old working on a plane? I suppose that just seems like a normal day for...
3: People would ask me what I do when I go home, back in elementary school, what do you like to do? Do you like to play sports or what video games do you play? And I would tell people that I would help my dad build an airplane. And everybody would give me this funny look, like, what do you mean build an airplane? And you guys don't have an airplane in your garage? that was normal for me. And I think I had a very unique childhood because I was able to... go out and spend time with my dad building an airplane. How many kids get to do that?
2: Yeah.
1: We had a lot of father-son time and a lot of times where he'd come out and say, "Dad, is it done yet? Let's go flying."
2: And I don't think it's much of a secret when you mentioned you had a lot of father-son time, especially in the teenage years. Fathers and sons have a way of drifting apart. I don't sense in the time I've spent with you this week that was a situation or has been a situation with you two, is it?
3: I think that because of the RV7, we avoided that.
2: Yeah.
3: That teenage time is usually where that happens, and that's right about the time that we started and finished building the RV7. We started it, 2005, I think it was.
2: Yeah.
3: So that was our first year coming to Oshkosh, and through that whole time, we would go out into the shop, and he would work, and I would goof off and help where I could, and then
1: tell me to hurry up.
3: Tell him to hurry up, And then just a little under 4 years later, he started flying it. And as soon as that 40 hours was off, my mom got the first passenger ride, of course, And then I was right there ready for the second one.
1: Casey is the airport kid. He lives at the airport. He's the kid who, back in the old days when you used to hang on the fence and wait for somebody to give you a ride, he's the one who's down there. If I'm off at work, he'll go down to the airport. He'll walk up and down the hangar rows and find, plenty of buddies out there. And he'll find somebody with the hangar open. And he's got the parachute slung over his shoulder and says, "Oh, you're going flying. I've got my parachute."
2: You always wear a parachute when you fly?
3: If we are...
2: Or is that just a something to make people know you want to go flying with them?
3: I don't actually carry the parachute with me. That's a bit of over-exaggeration. But I do have the hangar keys so that if we're going and doing aerobatics, I can get the parachute.
2: You guys do aerobatics.
1: Do you have an RV for?
2: I don't know.
3: we like looking up at the world.
2: Yeah.
3: You don't always have to look down at them.
2: Yeah. You said, I think it was last night at the FAA forum on safety. Maybe not. No, it was somewhere else. That when your dad first flew into Oshkosh, I don't know if he knows it, that you didn't think you weren't sure he was ready to fly into Oshkosh.
3: That was a
2: Do you know this? Do you know he didn't think
1: you know,
2: he might?
1: He says all kinds of things about me. I ignore most of them.
3: Don't get me started on
1: actually,
3: his landing.
1: Actually, the story about my first landing coming into Oshkosh is the entertaining part.
2: Yeah.
3: We'll get there.
2: Go there.
3: It was a brand new plane. We were used to the low and slow, and we had suddenly gone to this high-performance plane. And being

0: to be safe with these planes. Flying into Oshkosh is very much a information overload. You know, there's a lot going on, and if you're not comfortable with the plane yet, it's not a safe thing to do. Mm-hmm. So just being cautious, make sure he can do the slow flight and everything, and he did just fine. So I was absolutely comfortable. As long as he's comfortable flying, I'm comfortable. It's when he gets scared that I get scared, and luckily that hasn't happened.
1: Yeah.
0: So
1: that you know of.
0: I just that I know of, yeah. so I just made sure that he was comfortable with the flight, and that way I was too.
2: So my
1: landing,
2: my first flight into Oshkosh,
0: that was last year.
2: Was it last year? I guess this was my second flight into Oshkosh, and we're on base to final.
0: Oh gosh!
2: And I'm looking down, and there's Oshkosh spread out below me. Beautiful sight, beautiful day. You know, a day like today with blue sky, a couple of clouds up in the air, and I'm looking down at the grounds while I'm turning base to final, and I'm looking. I say, "Oh, Casey, look at those jets over there." You know, kind of like that. Oh, look, shiny. And Casey says, Dad, final.
0: Focus.
2: Land of the airplane.
1: So he's the conscience in the, of the two, right?
0: I'm the brains.
1: Yeah.
0: Somebody's got to do it.
1: Yeah. I want to pivot for just a second, Casey, because you were at the... We had Mark Guyron of the FAA here yesterday.
0: Yep. Great discussion.
1: That was going to have a little safety session out there and talk about regulations or policies or not. And not very many people showed up. Very few people. Frankly, embarrassingly few people showed up. You were one of the ones that did. I was curious what your reaction was to what you heard.
0: I think that sort of thing is that's what we need to do in the home building community. That is what's going to take this home building community to a better, safer level. It's those grassroots discussions with the guys who fly the planes and the guys who make the policies.
1: Mm-hmm.
0: That's having those discussions, whether it's only the 20 people that we had show up or maybe 200 next year. Let's see if we can get more. But that's what's going to bring out all the ideas, and that's what's going to allow us to make an informed decision that's going to keep the pilots safe and the planes flying every year.
1: You could do worse for a kid.
2: He's a good kid.
1: Yeah.
2: I like having him around.
1: Yeah. Well, I like having you come in, and thanks for coming in. Father and Son Building with Scott and Casey Stewart. If you're on the various bulletin boards, Scott goes by Dakota Hawk, and Casey goes by Casey Stewart.
0: Real original.
2: And Bob goes by the original Bob Collins.
1: Well, I have to now.
3: Here's one from AirVenture Oshkosh 2024.
4: All the way from Bemidji, Minnesota, Esther Aubie, who is with Air Corps Aviation. Esther, great to have you on the show.
5: Yeah, it's great to be here. Thanks, Steve.
4: Yeah. Air Corps is known for some of your fantastic restorations. Last year, Thunderbird and the P-47 were both here. Anything this year? I haven't heard.
5: I mean, Bonnie's here again. You can see the P-47, but no new restorations, no.
4: Okay.
5: We thought two in 1 year was maybe enough, and we'd give it a rest this year.
4: That must have been exciting last year.
5: It was amazing. It's always great to come to Oshkosh and specifically to see people's reactions when they see a new restoration for the first time. It makes it all worth it. It's amazing.
4: But it had to be exciting at the Air Corps headquarters as well, with both airplanes kind of coming out at the same time.
5: Yes. Yeah, I mean, the P-47 was such a long project.
4: Right.
5: Came in 2011, right? We'd been seeing it every day, and then all of a sudden it's done and it flies away, and or when it flies back from paint, that's always exciting, right? Everybody runs outside and they do a loop over the shop, and it's great.
4: Oh, and Thunder, speaking of paint, Thunderbird, what a fantastic paint job.
5: Wow,
4: on that
5: P-51. Yeah, nothing I think is cooler than Thunderbird. I mean, we've done some great Mustangs, but there's something about a non-military scheme Mustang that's just really amazing to see. And it was great to watch people, you know, sitting there on the ramp, and people would see it from a long ways away, and their eyes just get big, and they just make a beeline. And, yeah, it's an amazing airplane.
4: It certainly is. How did you get involved with the Air Corps?
5: So it was kind of by accident. I don't have an aviation background, but I love history, and I love mechanical things, and I couldn't believe that there was something like that happening in Bemidji. It's not a very big place. And I wandered in and asked for a job, and they gave me a job.
4: And what was that position?
5: So when I started Air Corps Library, which is our online catalog of engineering drawings and technical manuals, had sort of just started. We just launched it in 2015, and I came on in 2016. And it was perfect. I have sort of a museum background, archives. I love books. They're my passion. And so I just kind of went head over heels. And I don't think anybody gets out of Warbirds once you get into Warbirds. And I just, yeah, went down the rabbit hole with it.
4: And what kind of documents are available? First of all, what's available online right now?
5: Sure. So at this point, we've got about 500,000 engineering drawings and about 20,000 technical manuals, all for mostly World War II. We have a little bit earlier stuff, and we've sort of branched out into some later items that are more component-related. But yeah, the site grows every day. We add, you know, 100 or so new manuals every week. I mean, the quantity of information that's out there to be made available is just incredible.
4: How did you amass all of the manuals and things that you have?
5: So when we started the site, that was the concern.
4: Right.
5: How do we make this a viable resource for the people who need this type of technical information? And it was like the floodgates opened. We were doing something that nobody else was doing, and people were calling from all over the country, sometimes all over the world, saying, I have this collection that I found in my dad's attic or my grandpa's basement, and I don't know what to do with it. And we want to give it to a place where somebody's actually going to use it for its intended purpose, right? Mm-hmm. It's not going to go into a box, into an archive somewhere, and nobody's ever going to see it again. So the actual problem has been, how do we get through the amount of data that we have and get it out there to people? But, I mean, it all comes from people's private collections, really. I mean, everybody's got something hidden away. They may or may not know what it is. So.
4: And once you receive it, do you necessarily keep it and archive it, or does it go back to the original person?
5: It depends on what people want.
4: Okay.
5: Most of the time, we just scan it and send it back to them if people aren't ready to part with it yet.
4: Mm-hmm.
5: Sometimes larger collections come in, and they're just like, I don't want to deal with this anymore. I just want it to go to a good home, and then we keep it on the shelf. And our physical library, when I started, was kind of one little room with five bookshelves, and now I have like a whole building that's just full of stuff. So it's gotten pretty big.
4: So what you're saying is you have job security.
5: Exactly. Yeah.
4: When you talk about scanning, there's a whole lot of different things that you could scan. I mean, from books to drawings and things like that. What kind of technical resources do you have?
5: Sure. So we've got a couple different types of scanners. We have a large format, you know, for full-size engineering drawings. We've got a regular scanner if things are unbound and the traditional, like, blue military binders, the post binders. We can just pop it out, throw it in the scanner, and it scans both sides of the page at the same time. We have a cradle scanner that for bound materials that we cannot take apart with two cameras. They just take pictures of each page, and you, yeah, turn the page and... Yeah, nothing crazy like Google might have. We don't have an automatic scanner that does our work for us, but yeah, it does take a lot of different kinds of equipment to scan depending on what the format is.
4: Sure. And how has that changed since you started?
5: I mean, we added the cradle scanner. We added the large format scanner. I mean, when I came on, there was no one specifically working on the library side of things. It was just like somebody has time to do something, you know, a couple hours here and there, and... Yeah, so the volume has definitely increased a lot.
4: And you just were advertising to add to your staff, right?
5: Yeah. So I just brought somebody on last week, actually. He starts at the end of August. I'm very excited about that. And he's going to be more for our internal needs because, obviously, like, we have our shop and guys have questions, and I don't always feel like I have enough time to answer our questions and also outside customers and, you know, all the other people that are using the site for their work. And so he will just be dedicated to us internally so that I can spend more time helping people throughout the industry.
4: Good. If people want to access the collection, how can they do that?
5: So it is aircorelibrary.com. Mm-hmm. That's the website. It's membership-based. It's $9 a month or $75 for the year. We think it's pretty reasonable for the 500,000 plus resources that you get at that price. But yeah, I think it's pretty simple. I'm a little biased because I use it every day, but
4: right.
5: I'm also there to help people if they have questions.
4: So. Very good. And you have a huge collection from North American Aviation. Ken Jungerberg, who was with North American for a number of years.
5: Mm-hmm.
4: It's an interesting story how he ended up with all that he had, and it's a lot of World War II drawings.
5: And we only have 15 minutes, so I don't know how in-depth I can get here, but Yeah, we got his collection in 2019. So all the information that's currently on the site, drawing-wise, is from microfilm. That's how the military distributed it during World War II. But Ken's are all the original drawings, so the hand, pencil, on vellum, that they were actually using in the factory, which is pretty incredible. When we got the collection, I'd never seen an original drawing before, and it was very special. I was just telling the guys inside, being the first person to touch those drawings, who is not a North American employee, it still gives me goosebumps. Like, every time I get to do it, it's amazing. So I'm working through cataloging that collection currently. There's 50,000 drawings, so I still have plenty of work to do. More job security. So.
4: There you go. And Ken kind of inherited the drawings sort of by fluke, because North American was going to get rid of all of the drawings.
5: Correct. They were going to burn them.
4: Yes.
5: Yes, as non-current data. Their excuse was that it was already on microfilm,
4: right,
5: so they didn't need the originals anymore. And so Ken sort of swooped in, saved the day, and took it upon himself to house them in his basement and at his hangar for 31 years before I learned about him. And then, he allowed us to be, or me maybe, to become the caretakers of the collection going forward. Yeah. So,
4: well, when they were going to burn the documents, Ken had kind of put his hand up and said, I'll take them and preserve them and make sure that they're not used for any nefarious purposes, and he was kind of shut down. And then flood happened with a broken pipe at North American.
5: Yeah,
4: so instead
5: pipe
4: of
5: broke.
4: Being burned, they were flooded.
5: Right.
4: And then they said, "Yeah, okay, can't take them."
5: Yeah. I mean, it was a disaster that turned into something really amazing. Yes. Yeah, they would have gone in the incinerator had that pipe not burst and Ken not been come forward as the person who would take care of them. Unfortunately, they finally allowed him to do that, and now we're so lucky to have it. Something that just would have been gone and lost forever.
4: Right. Some of the we had done a presentation a few months ago, and looking at some of the drawings that are, like you said, hand done, it was amazing that you would think with engineering drawings they're pretty cut and dried, everything should be good, but there's some little artistic elements that are in there if you know what to look for.
5: That's true. I call it technical artistry. I think draftsmen and engineers back then, at least, they were left and right brain people, right? They had the artistic talent to draw those very technical subjects in detail, but also make them beautiful. I mean, many of the drawings are just works of art by themselves. And then, of course, they had the technical mindset to know how everything worked and how it went together. It's incredibly talented individuals. I call them self-deprecating introverts. They all fit that mold.
4: And if you look at the, what was the block where they sometimes put their own little...
5: The heat treat.
4: The heat treat block.
5: Yeah,
4: yes.
5: If there was no actual heat treat necessary, you just had to put a line through to indicate that it wasn't a thing. But everybody had their own little flourish and way that they would indicate that no heat treat was required on a drawing. So they could put their own little stamp on the drawings.
4: So you've got, just to name a few, but P-51 Mustang, B-25 Mitchell, that you have like all of the drawings.
5: You mean on the website in general?
4: No,
5: or
4: in the collection.
5: Ken's collection. Yeah, so it starts with early T-6 variants. Mm-hmm. T-28, P-51, twin Mustang, B-25. Yeah, so any iconic North American aircraft that you could think of.
4: And there we go. Frecci Tricolore in the house.
5: Yeah, that's cool.
4: Esther, what will you be doing this week at the show?
5: It's kind of a light week for us, but tomorrow Air Corps is putting on, and I've put together a P-51 maintenance event specifically for people who work on Mustangs, not pilots. We don't want to focus on pilots this time, but we're going to be talking about some really specific issues that Mustang maintenance people deal with, and so I'm really excited about that. That's tomorrow morning.
4: And where is that?
5: That is over at Warbirds and Review.
4: Okay.
5: But then, of course, there's the exhibit with Ken's drawings. It's up at the museum. That'll be up, I think Chris agreed to extend it for another year. So that'll be up through September of 2026.
4: Okay.
5: So if anybody wants to see an example of Ken's drawings, they can go up to the museum.
4: All right.
5: Check that out.
4: Sounds good.
5: Yeah.
4: Esther, thank you for being here, and congratulations on the collection and everything that Air Corps is doing. And that will put a wrap on today's show. Remember to like and follow EIA on EIA Radio on Facebook and LinkedIn, so you'll be updated on the latest information and news from AirVenture. And Of course, EAA Radio provides coverage of AirVenture in our archives all year long. From the stand, I'm Steve Buss, and this is EAA Radio.
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1: Fast Eddie here at Greater Wilmington Airport talking to Reno race pilot Joe Gaino. Good afternoon, Joe.
6: Hey, Eddie. How are you today?
1: I'm good, sir. How are you doing?
6: I'm fine.
1: Just to give everybody a little bit of a lead here, Joe Gaino here just took me for a ride in his highly modified L-39, and what a ride that was. Very impressive airplane. I wish I could have one myself. So anyway, Joe, what's it take to become a race pilot out of Reno?
6: Well, racing, there are multiple levels of racing in Reno. You can race biplanes, you can race little home builds, and you can race World War II fighter planes. And now, and much more recently, you're able to race jets. To race a jet takes a lot. Primarily, what it really takes is a military flying background. Most of the jet racers have Air Force fighter pilot or Navy fighter pilot backgrounds. We've got a few folks that are civilians that have worked their way up through the other classes. That's the first big step, is to have the skill sets to do it. And then you've got to have the desire. And the desire to go real fast, real low. A lot of folks get out there and take a couple of turns around the course and say, I'd rather do this at like 30,000 feet. But then the other step, of course, is to have the resources to be able to do it. And the good news is that an entry-level jet like an L-29, a stock L-29, which will give you a heck of a ride on the course, is just not all that expensive. You can buy them today for $50,000.
1: Oh, my God.
6: And so you bring your ride and race and have some fun. But once again, the flying background is very critical. And there are several folks out there that are that own aircraft that don't fly them. They have professional pilots that fly them for them, and that does make a lot of sense, because it's the skill levels required at the speeds that we're flying at, which are over 500 miles an hour for those of us that are at the top end, really create some significant challenges as far as course orientation, G loads, passing, all that stuff, and so. The level of skill is a little bit beyond what perhaps some of the other classes have. You know, the unlimited pilots are all pretty much cut out of the same cloth. But we're finding that the pathway for new pilots is either out of the military or from the other classes, folks that have had experience racing some of the propeller aircraft in either the formula or the sport class.
1: Well, it sounds like it's quite a challenge. What kind of training do you have to go through to get to be a Reno race pilot?
6: Well, once you decide that you want to become a Reno race pilot and you've got yourself a ride, you need to attend Pylon Racing School, which is about a five-day school out at Reno, held every June. We call it Rookie School. A lot of us go out there to practice. It's the only other time you get waived airspace to practice. But the first thing you've got to do is meet the requirements to get by our standardization evaluation pilot, Kurt Brown. And if he accepts your credentials for the school, then you get a chance to come out there. And it's a very rigorous program, six hops over 3 days and many hours of ground school, and a lot of work on formation. Formation skills are really critical. And so that's what a lot of the emphasis is, that and flying low on the course. And if things work out, you get certified as a race pilot, and we look forward to seeing you in September.
1: What kind of preparations do you have to do to the aircraft to get it ready to race at Reno?
6: Well, one of the things about racing jets at Reno is you can literally bring your ride. Even those of us that have modified our airplanes very highly can operate these aircraft as you'd operate any jet warbird. The primary, you can literally bring a stock L-29 and race it, and there are going to be a couple here this year that are stock. Now, if you want to, once you get out here and you kind of get a taste of it and you begin to feel like, wow, you know, this is really cool, maybe I want to go a little bit faster, then what you begin to do is find bits and pieces that you are approved to take off to lighten the aircraft up that don't really affect the performance, you know, of the aircraft. But by making the aircraft lighter, you can make it go faster. We move the CG back. We have very, very, very centered CGs. It's right on the aft limits to make the aircraft very responsive in the turns. It also aids with the higher end of the flight envelope in terms of the speeds that you can attain. That's a start. And then there are plenty of other things that you can do. For example, you can take in a stock L-29, and what we've done with ours is we've modified it with a Rolls-Royce Viper engine, which about doubles the thrust and takes it pretty much up to its limiting Mach. So the range goes literally from just taking your airplane out there and going flying to actually putting a hot rod engine in it and taking it right to the limits.
7: Well, that sounds pretty wild. What is it like when you're in a formation there and you're rounding the pylons? What kind of G-forces are you pulling into turns?
6: Well, one of the ways to really describe the Reno Air Race is that you're going around a closed course at speed, 100 feet off the ground, with a bunch of guys that you're flying formation with that don't really want you flying formation with them. And so As you round it, the passing pilot is the one that really has to make sure that he keeps both aircraft in sight and make sure that he's on top of that until he's safely clear of the aircraft he's passing. And it's also the duty of all the other aircraft on the course. The main rule is you just never turn right. You just always keep that aircraft in a left-hand turn. There's just no way drifting right or drifting in other aircraft is something that it's just drilled in at pylon racing school. We just don't do it. So,
7: well, when you go to pylon racing school, what is the curriculum consist of?
6: Well, there are several hours of ground school the first day. There's a major brief on operations by the FAA and the Reno Air Race Association, also giving you that day that describes the basic rules and regulations of the courses. You're gonna get handed before you get there, 40 or 50 pages of Reno Air Race rules, and then another 20, 30 pages of jet class rules. You've got to know those cold, and then once you've gotten through the ground school or the start of the ground school, then the next step is to get into a race plane with an instructor pilot, and you start doing some laps on the course. And once they're comfortable that you can do some laps on the course and work on passing, and then we work on the key thing, which is a formation. One of the things that people, I think, miss is that when we line up to race, we line up as many as eight jets on a pace plane, which is nine aircraft. You know, and as we come around Peavine Mountain to come down the chute to start the race, we've got nine aircraft line abreast, and I don't even know if there's an aerobatic team anywhere in the world that lines up nine aircraft line abreast. And we've got multiple type aircraft and pilots with all sorts of backgrounds, so there's a tremendous amount of emphasis on formation flying and discipline that goes into that, because that's a pretty scary lineup. The other problem is that it's got to be a tight lineup, because we've got FAA deadlines we can't drift out over. Or we start getting in trouble with the FAA, because it's a fairly tight course as you come down around that first chute.
3: Here's one from AirVenture Oshkosh 2022.
4: Just in time as the Ford Trimotor gives us a little fanfare, we are back with our next guest. It is Ron Kaplan, who is with the Ohio Air and Space Hall of Fame and Learning Center. Ron, welcome to the show.
8: Thank you.
4: Yeah.
8: Great to be back.
4: You were just telling me that this is your 30th time here at AirVenture.
8: Yeah, my first year was 1992, and I remember it vividly because I just, a few months before, attended the Doolittle Raiders' 50th anniversary, and they were honored here. And I got to know some of them, and they invited me to sit with them for the B-25 takeoff. You remember out here on the runway, they tried to recreate the Hornet, and I'll never forget it. But, yeah, that was 30 years ago.
4: You've had some interesting experiences through the years.
8: Yeah.
4: Which ones? What stands out off the top of your head?
8: Here at Oshkosh?
4: Yeah.
8: Well, certainly hanging out with, the Doolittle Raiders. I did the atomic bomb stamp art in 1995, and with a partner who and we befriended Paul Tibbetts. And so we were here with Paul Tibbetts, 95 or 96, I think it was. That was memorable. His grandson was here, who was flying B-2s at the time. Another great year was that we had Miss America, the P-51 here, and I got up to ride, and that's a dual-control Mustang. So I got to fly over Oshkosh in the back seat of Miss America. You know, this is a magical place.
4: There's no...
8: Every year is great. Every day is great.
4: Well, and you were just mentioning Colonel Bud Anderson. Mm-hmm. He took a Mustang ride yesterday.
8: A couple of days ago now.
4: A couple of days. Yeah. Tell us about that.
8: Well, I'm a Warbird guy, so I'm hanging out down there and a photographer. And, so they took him up in a dual-control Mustang with all the old Crows. And if you've been online, you may have seen some of the pictures from that air-to-air shoot. Just awesome because it's a P-39 also. And then the other old Crows. So that was fun, and he had a blast. You know, what, 100 years old, still flying in a Mustang.
4: And still coming to this event and just being the gracious ambassador for aviation that he has been through all these years that we've known him here at Oshkosh.
8: Yeah, yeah. Well, it's like hanging out with rock stars. You know, I got pictures of women kissing him. I haven't posted yet, but...
4: Well, maybe a little blackmail action.
8: He doesn't care.
4: Oh, that's true.
8: At 100, man,
4: you're right. And you had a really cool experience on Wednesday, right?
8: Yes.
4: You went up in dock, the B-29.
8: Yeah, got a flight on dock. Meaningful to me. My dad was a B-25 pilot instructor, and he passed away in 2016. And we found articles from he grew up in Brooklyn. And there was an article in the paper there after he earned his wings, and they said, "What do you want to fly?" And he said, "B-29s." And I didn't know that. He never told me that. He ended up being a B-25 pilot instructor, but so it was kind of neat to have that connection.
4: What was the flight itself like?
8: Well, it was great. Other than I like to shoot air to air, so we're and the B-17 came by us going the other way, so it was not. You know, not a great shot. I happened to be at the only open spot on the fuselage when that happened, but, you know, useless, not a formation flight. But it was just super cool. They wouldn't let us crawl through the tube while we're in flight, so I was kind of bummed about that because I wanted that experience. But it's a great flight, fun to fly over the field and see the masses of airplanes out here. I never get tired of that.
4: Yeah, that's one of the things. The B-29s and the B-17, the B-24 are all up in Appleton, which is about 16 miles north of here, if you're not familiar with the area. And because it's easier for them to do the ride living experience flights from that airport because there's less air traffic than there is here at Oshkosh. But you overfly the field and then just south of here turn around and go back north. So you get a really good aerial from about, about 3,000, 4,000 feet up?
8: Yeah, we went, and that was the day we had kind of the weather was coming in a little bit. And but I have to say this, I didn't realize it till it was happening. I was fixated on the shadow of the B-29 over the farm fields and the lakes and stuff. And it was like I probably took more pictures of the shadow. But, again, I'm looking for formation, and that was as close as I could get.
4: That's great. We're talking with Ron Kaplan, who's with the Ohio Air and Space Hall of Fame and Learning Center. Let's talk a little bit about that project. It's you've got a building, and
8: yes.
4: You are rapidly moving forward with some plans.
8: Yeah, very exciting. So it's a 1929 air terminal, the original Port Columbus terminal. You know, that trimotor's taking off in the TAT, Transcontinental Air Transport markings. Our terminal was built for that airline when you rode a train from New York to Columbus and then made your way westward eventually to Glendale on trimotors and another train ride. That didn't last very long because eventually they were able to fly at night and there was no need to be taking the trains. But that airline's very famous. Charles Lindbergh and Amelia Earhart both worked for TAT. So when that terminal was dedicated, Amelia was there. Henry Ford was there. Firestone was there. It was a big, big deal. So the terminal has been in disrepair for about 20 years, and we got the lease on it in 2020. We're a nonprofit. Our first job is, we thought, to renovate the terminal. So we're working on that. It's a $4 million project, and we're raising money all the time. But We also partner with youth education organizations, and in fact, we're here sharing a booth with Youth Aviation Adventures in Building A, 1121, and other organizations like Buckeye Tigers. And we have an MOU to start with the Ohio State University Center for Aviation Studies. And we'll do that with Bowling Green and Ohio U and Sinclair Community College. Very exciting. So we're getting involved in the education aspect without having the facility. When we have the facility, many of these organizations will call it home. We have a whole second floor devoted to aviation STEAM education. And if you go to our website, ohioaerospace.org, we have a video, an animated fly-through that shows what the finished product will look like.
4: Yes, I've seen that video, and it is an impressive facility. How long do you think it'll take to get it online?
8: That's a great question. So we had thought we would be swinging hammers by now. Now, COVID knocked us back a bit, obviously, but we got the momentum again. NetJets is one of our first corporate sponsors. Flight Safety is also. And we just learned right before I came here, the city of Columbus is giving us a $275,000 grant to go with our state grant of $500,000. So we're going to do it in two phases. The first phase is we hope to be working on by this winter, and we'll open the first floor and continue to raise money to finish the second floor, the tower, and the basement, to follow on. So that's the new plan, and check with me in 6 months. We'll have...
4: It may change.
8: Yeah.
4: Where did the idea for the Hall of Fame come from?
8: Well, I worked for 19 years on the staff of the National Aviation Hall of Fame and actually helped California stand up theirs in 2011. Believe it or not, Ohio didn't have its own Air and Space Hall of Fame until in 2018. I pitched the state on making this happen and in that terminal, which itself is a historic site. And that's how we got the first grant of $500,000 from the state of Ohio. And that got the ball rolling. So,
4: yeah. Kind of interesting that the birthplace of aviation did not have a Hall of Fame in Ohio. There's so many famous aviators, aside from the Wright brothers, that have come from Ohio.
8: Well, there was like 45 states that had theirs, and Ohio didn't, and California until 2011 didn't. That was, absurd. But as I like to point out, we have a lot of people, every state does, that are essential to the advancement of aviation in their state. We talk about Alex Boudreau, who was the first African-American air traffic controller. He retired out of the Air Force as a Tuskegee Airman that was at Lockbourne. A lot of people on the field will know the name Joan Mace. Joan was the first female dean of a aviation department collegiate at Ohio University. And Norm Crabtree was the guy that told Governor Rhodes years ago, we need an airport in every county in Ohio. And there's 88 counties, and they put them in 84. And the other four don't need them because they're real close, proximity. So there's people like that that we'll honor and then use that to inspire the kids so they have a connection. STEM is important, but so is the arts. So are the people, and we're going to combine both and then partner with these aviation programs who are doing a great job already.
4: You mentioned art, and that is one of your passions along with photography. You do nose art replicas, mm-hmm. and you've done T-shirt designs.
8: Yeah.
4: How does that fit in with everything else that's in your busy schedule?
8: Well, it's therapy. But that's a great question. So this is a nonprofit project, and for the first 4 years, technically today, I'm unpaid. I'm the executive director. All this grant money we get, it doesn't necessarily go to staffing up and stuff. We actually had donations that funded me to be here for Ohio Air and Space here at Oshkosh. So the art has been important. ask my wife and she can tell you. But no, I love to do it. And in the wintertime, as you know, Ohio has snow also. It's a great thing to do when I don't have to clean the gutters or cut the lawn.
4: What's the inspiration for nose art? What took you in that direction?
8: Well, I actually, my first career was in graphic design and art. Now, I grew up in an aviation environment with my dad being a pilot. But so I combined the two eventually. But really, at first, I was a graphic designer and then a journalist. And I decided to go to do aviation journalism, and that actually led to my job with the National Aviation Hall of Fame, where they had to train me to be an executive, because I'm a right brain guy by birth, and so they had to train me with the left brain stuff.
4: They did well.
8: Well, thank you.
4: Any final thoughts on Oshkosh before we wrap up today?
8: Well, no, I just, you know, this has been an outstanding year. I feel bad for the weather that kind of socked everybody to start with, but boy, we're getting a great payback for suffering through that. And you know, again, come by Building A, 1121 Youth Aviation Adventures, great program. It's a national program. It happened to be founded in Columbus, so you know, we're thrilled to be partners with them. And I appreciate you having me back on. It's great to be up here as a photographer. I might stick around for the afternoon.
4: Please do. And the website for the Hall of Fame?
8: OhioAirAndSpace.org, all spelled out.
4: Thank you very much, Ron Kaplan.
8: Thank you.
4: Great to have you back. We'll look forward to getting a progress report next year.
8: Okay, thanks, Steve. You got it.
4: You're listening to From the Stand on EIA Radio. And joining us now from the stand at the Ron Scott Communications Center is Heather Penny. Good morning, Heather, and welcome back to Oshkosh.
9: Hi, Steve. It's great to be with you and with everyone here at Oshkosh. What a fantastic gathering.
4: We're just going through some of our history.
9: Like the tri-motor taking off right here.
4: And the first time you were here was a few years ago in 2016, but you said you were working then, and this year you're actually getting to experience the event.
9: Yes, and it's simply fabulous. All pilots say that Oshkosh is on their bucket list. Well, don't wait for that bucket. I mean, I am so glad that I flew in with the 170 Club. As you know, it's the 70th anniversary for the 170s. So come see us. We're parked in the vintage area right across from our bigger sisters, the 195s. And so it's just been fantastic, not only just for the fellowship and meeting everyone and seeing old friends, but making new friends who feel like old friends. It's just fantastic.
4: And Heather is here for Women Venture. Today is Women Venture, which is supported by Boeing. We appreciate their support. And what are your roles during the day today?
9: Well, I'm going to be participating in the huge photograph of all the women here at Oshkosh. Women Venture, Boeing Plaza, 11 o'clock, be there. It's going to be fantastic. And then we're going to move directly into the Power Lunch at 11:30, Theater in the Woods. I'll be speaking there, taking questions, and just talking about the role of women in aviation and how important it is that we support each other and build that community and build each other up so that we can bring more young women into aviation.
4: Excellent.
9: And then later tonight, let me finish up. Later tonight, again, Theater in the Woods, we've got a panel of women, power speakers, power pilots, I think is what they're calling the panel, at 6 o'clock.
4: Excellent. And that also Theater in the Woods. So mark those events down for today. And as one of the speakers, your featured speaker today at the luncheon, you have been very passionate about women in aviation. You grew up as a child of an Air Force officer.
9: And fighter pilot.
4: And fighter pilot. So aviation kind of ran in your blood, but you also ran into some roadblocks along the way as well that you were able to overcome to make your way into the fighter cockpit.
9: Well, you know, and I have to say that it really is because of the women who went before me. I directly attribute the ability of for me to be able to just have the opportunity to get into fighter aviation to the women in the 1980s who just began flying in the military, flying in the Air Force. One of those women will be the panel leader at 6 o'clock Theater in the Woods today, talking about her experiences and then engaging in dialogue with the rest of us. But then also the women Air Force service pilots in the 1940s. They really proved that women were capable, just as capable as men, of flying the aircraft. And so I really trace my lineage back through that line and owe a tremendous debt of gratitude to those women who made it possible for us, like myself and our other chick fighter pilots. we actually call ourselves the Chick Fighter Pilot Association, for us to be able to get into the cockpit and have the privilege of serving.
4: At one point, I believe you were the only female in your squadron?
9: For the whole time I was in my squadron, I was the only female, the first and the only there. And so having Women Venture, having women in aviation, having the 99s, the Chick Fighter Pilot Association, this is all really important to be able to support each other, because there's a level of support you get in the fighter squadron because, you know, we're bros, we're all there together. Right. But at the same time, your experience as a woman in that environment there's something fundamentally different. So having the support of these women aviation organizations is tremendously important. So I encourage all the women, please join us, meet someone new, stay in touch, and support each other.
4: Are you able to, with everything that goes on in your life, able to mentor young ladies?
9: You know, mentorship happens in moments either long-term over a long-established relationship or even just a single moment in time. As I was flying into Oshkosh here, I was stopped down at Watertown, and a young woman jumped out of an airplane, and she was the spouse of the pilot. And so he was taking care of the aircraft. She ran over. She said, "Oh, my goodness, I can't believe it. A lady pilot. That's so inspiring." You never know those moments that just might make something click. It might just be a moment of encouragement, might be a moment of support, just giving someone heart, or even giving a little bit of constructive feedback, helping someone see something that, you know, a young woman see something she might not have noticed that'll make her life easier, make her better, improve her credibility, and ensure that she stays with our community, our aviation community, the larger aviation community, for the duration.
4: And that's an important point as well. I mean, we have a tendency to focus on pilots, but there are so many things in the aviation community that can be a passion for anyone, but especially for younger women to really explore what's all out there. It's definitely a wide variety.
9: There are so many different roles, and let me also say that you know, the mentorship and the support isn't limited to just women helping other women.
4: Right.
9: I can't tell you the number of men who are so incredibly important in being role models to me and being supportive to me. I'll just tell a quick story of my first home airport, Wichita Falls, Texas. You know, F-14, and John Hooker owned the airport, and I was in pilot training as a student pilot, so I was just a wannabe, and I was out hanging out at the airport watching airplanes take off and feeling like I didn't belong because I wasn't a real pilot yet. And John Hooker came up, and he sat down with me, and he just made me feel like I was right at home. And I'll tell you what, 2 weeks later, I was an airplane owner. So it's so important that it's not just women helping out women. Men are part of the dominant part of the community, right? 94% of pilots are men. And so they have a crucial role in just bringing the religion, if you will, you know, and supporting everyone and expanding and sharing their passion for aviation with everyone.
4: In your time in the military, and I'm sure this will be part of your presentation today, you played a rather critical role in 9/11 in mm-hmm. the immediate response to what has happened. And I don't want to give away the entire story, but if you could just give us a little bite of what it is and may entice folks to hear your full presentation later.
9: Well, you know, it was on that Tuesday morning. I was showed up to work because it was a work day there at Andrews Air Force Base. And I was in the fighter squadron in an administration meeting when the towers were hit, when the Pentagon was hit. And at the time, if you recall, through the 1990s, we'd gone through the peace dividend. So we had really downsized the Air Force and gotten rid of a number of fighter squadrons and aircraft. And we'd really minimized our alert posture because the Soviet Union was no longer a threat because there was no longer a Soviet Union. And I suppose you can say I was either in the right place at the right time or the wrong place at the wrong time. It was just an accident of history that when we finally got the authorization to launch, we were not an alert unit. We did not have any weapons on board. That our director of operations at the time, he was a major then, he's a two-star now, Mark Sasseville, looked at me and said, "Lucky you're with me, let's go."
4: And your mission?
9: To try to find and take down Flight 93.
4: I'll just let that sink in to folks when you think about that, taking that fighter jet up on that mission, knowing that you had no way to bring that jet down except to collide with it. So this is a story. If you've not heard the story before and not heard her tell it, you need to. I've got chills in the back of my neck already just thinking about it. So that will be interesting. But beyond that, you've gone on and had a very successful career so far, and I understand just changed to a new job.
9: That's right.
4: Well.
9: So, you know, I've continued to fly. I raced at Reno, raced jets at Reno's for a couple of years. We still own little airplanes. I no longer have my Taylorcraft, but we do have the 170, obviously, with the 170
4: right.
9: Club. And we also own a Stearman. I volunteer with the Callings Foundation as much as I possibly can. And I've recently left my position at Lockheed Martin as the director of Air Force Training Systems, and I've just taken the position this past spring with the Mitchell Institute for Aerospace Studies as a senior resident fellow. So there I do research and analysis on national defense policy issues relating to the Air Force, relating to air power, and providing policy recommendations to our national leadership and to Congress.
4: Okay. And also with your time with Lockheed, you worked on the F-35?
9: F-22, F-35, and T-50.
4: Tell it, what is the T-50?
9: The T-50is Lockheed Martin's offering for the next generation of the T-38, so the Advanced Pilot Training System.
4: Okay.
9: So those were the programs that I worked on.
4: Sounds good. Again, we're going to have to let you go in just a moment because it's almost 11 o'clock. And time
9: I know,
4: for you
9: I got to go take pictures.
4: To get the picture. So if you're listening and you've got your Women Venture t-shirt on, head on over to Boeing Plaza by the UPS MD-11. And Jessica Hodson flew that in this morning. I understand.
9: Fantastic.
4: I know, and
9: yes.
4: She flew the KC-10 in yesterday, so we're looking forward to talking to
9: one
4: her
9: more,
4: later.
9: One more, she's got a hat trick, right?
4: That's right, that's right. The Oshkosh hat trick. The Power Lunch today at noon at Theater in the Woods, mm-hmm. and you're the featured speaker, and then again tonight, also at Theater in the Woods, an open program, the Power Panel, I guess we'll call that, and that starts at about 6 o'clock tonight at Theater in the Woods. All right, Heather.
9: Great.
4: Heather Penny, Lucky Penny, her call sign, and you are lucky. Not only lucky, but you're also very skilled and very good. And very, always happy to have you join us here.
9: Pleasure to see you, Steve. Thank you for having me.
4: And that will wrap up our program for today. Tomorrow, Steve Snyder, the author of the book Shot Down, will talk about a B-17 crew over Europe in World War II. Hal Shevers will drop in to talk about aviation exploring, something he's very passionate about in getting young people involved in aviation. And we'll talk with an original Tuskegee Airman, Lieutenant Colonel Hardy. And that is the program From the Stand. 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I'm Steve Buss, and this is EAA Radio.
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4: And good morning. Welcome back to AirVenture Oshkosh 2015. Good to be back. As you heard at the top of the hour, it's Monday. And if you're tuning in for the very first time or if you're here on the grounds for the first time, you may wonder why we keep emphasizing what day it is. Well, the reason is as the week goes on, you see so much, you experience so much, you sometimes forget where you are and what day it is. But it is Monday, and we're here kicking off the show from the stand, and it is made possible by the Commemorative Air Force. The mission of the CAF is education so that generations of Americans will value and support the contributions of military aviation in assuring our nation's freedom. More than 12,000 members help operate 162 vintage aircraft in the CAF flying fleet, the largest private air force in the world. You can get more information about the CAF at their website, commemorativeairforce.org, or on-site here. Hangar 57 is just on the south end of Boeing Plaza. Stop by and see them. Right now, we're welcoming our first guest of the year, Ron Wagner. And Ron and I actually worked together at EAA a number of years ago, but Ron is a longtime EAAer. He's a home builder and also one of us who just can't stay away from Oshkosh in the middle of July. So, Ron, welcome back.
10: Oh, it's great to be back, Steve. It feels like I came home.
4: It certainly does. So, as I mentioned, you're a home builder. You were a chapter president as well, so you've been involved in the organization for many, many years. What do you think of AirVenture 2015 so far?
10: Every year, I think the next AirVenture can't be better, but this one's already starting out to be. So, as always, AirVenture 2015 is going to be a landmark year.
4: All right. Tell us about the airplane that you built.
10: I've worked on a number of them. Mm-hmm. We built a Long Easy. Was headed up a group project. We built a Long Easy. I guess we built it in the 90s, late 80s and 90s. And we flew it for about 6 years, and then we sold it. And it was a great little airplane. A group project presents unique challenges because you have to deal with a number of different skill levels and a number of different attitudes toward mm-hmm. the whole thing. But we got her done, and we flew her safely, never had a problem with it. And I've talked to the person that owns it now a couple of times, and it's still flying down in the D.C. area. So it even handles all that airspace down there.
4: Very good. And talking about managing a group project leads us into the reason that you're back this year, and that's the Give Flight Project.
10: Right. That's why I'm here today. And I'm down at the Give Flight Project, which is up on the main walkway between the main gate and I didn't look in the program to see what we call it this year. What used to be the West Ramp, Aeroshell Square,
4: Boeing
10: Phillips
4: Plaza. Boeing this year, yes.
10: It's Boeing. So anyhow, we thank those kind sponsors that make that area possible because it does take a lot to operate it, and we certainly appreciate them. And mm-hmm. although we joke a little bit about the name changes, we certainly thank Boeing for all the support that they give us on that area. But anyway, we're located on what we call the EAA corners. We have an EAA major tent on each of the four corners, and I'm in the one that's called Give Flight.
4: All right. And what's happening inside that tent?
10: Well, if you remember last year, Steve, we made the commitment that we would build an aircraft. We built a Zenith 750 in 1 week and taxied it on the last day of the event. And this year we're doing something different. We're trying to get more and more and more people involved. We're building five sets of wings, two Zenith 750s, a Zenith 650, a Vans RV-12, and a Sonics YX. And we're building wings for all these aircraft, and we're going to give them. We have five chapters that have been selected on their basis to follow through, on the basis of their ability to follow through and present a good plan on what they were going to do with these wings. We're going to give them to these five chapters, and they're going to take them back and finish the airplane, form a flying club, not necessarily a chapter flying club, but one related to the chapter, and they're going to fly it, and we hope to have them back here in 2017 as an example of what can be done. Flying does not have to be expensive. I'm living proof of that. I never made a lot of money, but I've always remained active in aviation. And you can do that. And this is yet another way that you can do that. So we'd invite you, if you're here, well, obviously you're here if you hear this, and stop by at our location. Take a look at these wings. The manufacturer's reps are all there, but their main purpose isn't to sell you an airplane. It's to show you that this is something that you could do. We did that last year. We involved about 2,500 people in the building of that one-week wonder, which is incidentally located in the member tent right across the way from us. And this year you can come in and learn how to pull a pop rivet and actually pull some rivets on the wings of these five aircraft, their five wing sets that we're building. So it's a great opportunity to become involved, and it'll show you, you know, this is something you can do. A lot of times we look at building an aircraft and say, boy, I don't know if I can do this. This is pretty hard. Let me tell you, as somebody that got involved in this in the late 1960s, when we thought a kit was if you could buy the plans and the lumber at the same place, today the kits are so well engineered and so well manufactured that you can do this. I know I was amazed a couple weeks ago. We bought my grandson a Lego helicopter kit. He's 6 years old, and the kid managed to put it together. I think it's harder than building one of these airplanes.
4: There you go.
10: So you can do it. Yeah. So stop by and let us show you how you can do it.
4: Great. We're talking with EIA's Ron Wagner. He's with the Give Flight Project. And so anybody can just stop in and pull some rivets on the wings. Are you recording everyone's name so the builders
10: yes,
4: will eventually
10: are.
4: Know who helped build their airplane?
10: We have a log book that will go with the aircraft. And you'll sign your name in the logbook as one of the builders of that aircraft. You know, we have the 51% rule, but nowhere in that rule does it say that it has to be built by one person. So we take advantage of that, and we have like 3,000 people build the airplane. And their name goes in the logbook as one of the builders. But and last year it was really neat. We had everybody from the FAA administrator to the head of the NTSB, Audrey Poperesny. And just I could go on all day talking about the celebrities that stopped in there and pulled a rivet, and we hope that that same thing happens today. But more importantly, we want to see you in there. And, you know, it's so great when you come to Oshkosh. I know when I first started coming in any type of official capacity, I had always read about it in the magazines and thought, oh, man, I'd like to know how they do that. But you know what? You can become one of the in crowd just with a snap of a finger. It's not a hard jump to make. Stop in, get to know us. We'd love to have you there.
4: And as you can tell, Ron has quite a bit of enthusiasm for home building. And so if you don't see Ron, there are plenty of other folks there who can help get you started. You're doing rivets here, but also there are a number of other opportunities on site to learn other skills that go into home building, composite welding.
10: Many, you know. Many. Swing by our workshop area, which is located just north of what I call the main intersection. And it's north there, and we have a number of different workshops, and you can learn all of the basic skills. And the neat thing, the way we have it set up, it's run very much like our Sport Air workshop, which is if you want to get into a little bit more detail. But you go through a very short classroom period in the morning for, well, maybe an hour and 10 minutes. And then you move over into one of the shop areas, and you'll actually build a project that you can take home with you.
4: Good.
10: And you go home and say to your wife or husband, hey, you know what? I could build an airplane. Look, I built this.
4: Exactly. I still have the block of fabric covering that I did at the Sport Air Workshop several years ago hanging on the wall in the office. And, you know, that is always a dream. But you can really make that dream come true. Again, if you'd like to stop by and help build these wings, do you know the numbers or the locations of the chapters that are receiving the wings?
10: They're written on the wall there. And, you know, I don't want to give them because I'd be going from my 70-year-old memory and I might just get it wrong, but they're located literally all over the country. And I know one's going to New Mexico, I believe, and one's going down into Illinois, but I can't remember the numbers, so I'm not going to give them over the air. I'll bring them the next time.
4: Okay. So, and the goal is to have those airplanes here at AirVenture 2018.
10: 2017 or 2018, depending on how the time frame goes.
4: Okay.
10: And it's if you were there last year, you noticed that there was a little bit of urgency in everybody's actions because we had made this commitment to fly that or to taxi that airplane at the end of the week. This year, you won't find that same sense of urgency. We have much more time to get to know you, to talk with you, because, you know, if these wings don't get done this week, we finish them the day after.
4: Okay.
10: And

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1: So I'm certain it's been to several local chapters. But they're taking it on tour, flying it around. And if you worked on it last year, stop by. Your name's still on it. We're going to put a fancy paint job on it. But people were so proud of that, that they had worked on that airplane, that we thought we're going to leave these names out there where everybody can see them for a year or two.
2: All right. Sounds good. Ron Wagner, tell us again where you're located and how folks can get involved.
1: We're located right at the EAA corner between the main gate and Boeing Plaza. And it's very easy to find. We're out there. You'll see a crowd of people, and you'll hear a bunch of noises coming from that tent. Stop by, and we have a team of people that we call ambassadors. It'll greet you and show you how to pull a pop rivet, as well as we have some experienced builders in the tent working on the aircraft. And we'd certainly like to talk to all of you.
2: All right. Thank you very much. Thanks, Ron, for taking some time this morning to be with us. You're listening to From the Stand. We'll be back in just a few moments here on EAA Radio.
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4: This is Radio Rob Sturgeon here at EAA Oshkosh, and we're standing in front of the Eclipse Pavilion, and I'm speaking with Randy Brooks. Randy, can you tell me what you do here?
5: Certainly will, Rob. I'm the manager of emergency procedures training for Eclipse Aviation. And under that title, my responsibilities are the upset recovery training that Eclipse customers will go through in our L-39 aircraft, which we have on display here at the Eclipse booth. And I also oversee the hypoxia training that our customers will undergo that involves a reduced oxygen breathing device that was developed by the Navy.
4: A good friend of mine has an Eclipse 500 on order. What would he expect to get? Well, he would talk to you, correct, after he received his aircraft? Or?
5: That's correct. We'll kind of walk through the process for an Eclipse customer. The first thing that they would do is go to Denver, Colorado to fly with United Airlines in a Boeing 767 simulator as part of their flight skills assessment. We're not trying to teach people to fly a 767, but we use that as a tool to evaluate people's instrument proficiency, scans, and general knowledge prior to their training here with us at Eclipse. Then they would come to Albuquerque. They would spend a day and a half with me and my staff, where we would do a two-hour ground school on upset recovery aerodynamics and techniques. Then we'll go out and fly with them a 45-minute flight in the L-39, teaching them advanced maneuvering concepts that we've talked about and introduced as part of our ground school. Next, they would transition to our hypoxia class, where instead of sitting through an altitude chamber, as military pilots have for 40 years now, we use a device that increases the amount of nitrogen, decreases the amount of oxygen that a pilot is breathing while they're doing flying tasks on a desktop simulator until they are introduced to their personal hypoxia symptoms, so that if they ever had a decompression in the aircraft, they would be able to recognize that, don an oxygen mask, and descend. After that experience, the next afternoon or next morning, they would do a second follow-on flight with me in the L-39, where we would do a little bit of warm-up, and then we would put to use the concepts that they had learned in the ground school and in our first L-39 flight to actually do recoveries from four upset scenarios that we would put them in. We put about 15 people through our training now, internal Eclipse employees and a couple of FAA personnel, and we found a very, very high degree of success in our students' ability to recover from the upsets that we've put them in after going through our training. And so we're very pleased. We think that we can really tangibly increase the safety of the pilots operating in Eclipse 500 through the training that we're going to expose them to. And after that training, I hand them off to our type training, which initially will be done in the aircraft by Eclipse training staff. And once our simulators get online in early 2007, will be conducted by United Airlines in Denver.
4: Get out of the way, because I'm picking up a lot of this here. Okay, great. Okay, you said there were four different ways to train the pilot for situations. What are those four?
5: The four upset scenarios that we introduce our customers to are the four most likely.

0: possibly upset situations. The first is a wake vortex encounter, but from following a 757, large aircraft, 747. And we talk about being on approach. We configure the aircraft, upset the aircraft, and then have a customer recover. The second is a mountain wave turbulence. The scenario that we use is climbing out of Colorado Springs, and we talk about the conditions that would be present, and that is a departure situation that we have a student recover from. Then the third one is an autopilot failure, a trim miscompare type of situation, a systems anomaly that could lead to an upset. And lastly, we do what we call an insidious upset that could come from either inattention or distraction. And in that, we have the pilot look away, and very smoothly, as slowly as we can, introduce an upset that we have them recover from.
1: Why did you choose the L-39 as a trainer?
0: Well, there are two real reasons. One is that it puts us in the same speed range that the Eclipse 500 is operating in. And so for some of the maneuvers, the pitch rates are a little bit more illustrative of what a customer would experience in an unusual situation with the Eclipse 500. But more importantly, the airplane is exceedingly strong. It's at the weights that we're training at, stressed to 7.5 G's positive, 3.5 G's negative, and has a red line, a VMO, of 490 knots. And that gives us very large margins if a customer doesn't do things exactly right the first time to make sure that we don't have to worry about the integrity of the aircraft.
1: Over what time frame are we talking for the training for a new owner?
0: The first customer training will be beginning next month. By the end of August, we'll begin putting our students through and putting them through the flight skills assessment and all of the follow-on training. The process is, first we have to train the FAA, and once they then have their inspectors trained up, they will provide the inspectors for the type training check rides that we'll be conducting.
1: Now, are they going to be take a week out of their life, 2 weeks? How long will this take?
0: I believe it's a 9-day program initially. We will have stand-up systems ground school early on that will take about 2 days. That's only until we finished up the web-based training. We have 1 to 4 of those of 16 modules finished right now. And down the road, what a pilot will do will be undergo those 16 modules of web-based training at home before they show up. So they'll be exposed to the systems and the inner workings of the aircraft before they come to train with us. And then they will simply take a test that validates that they've got the learning that was required through that web-based training. At that time, the course will be shortened to 7 or 8 days because they'll be able to do some of that training on their own before they come to fly with us, either in Albuquerque in the aircraft or in Denver in the case of the simulators.
1: Can a pilot come back to you for additional training saying that, well, maybe I didn't quite get what you said last week?
0: Absolutely. First of all, there will be recurrent training an aircraft that requires a type training will have 6-month to 12-month recurrent training that's required in the Eclipse 500. We are going to recommend, as part of our emergency procedures training, a 3-year recurrency. Now, that may not be mandatory the way the initial training is, but we do believe that some of these skills that we're introducing are perishable. They do go away with time, and a good reminder or refresher course down the road is a good idea. And once we have exposed pilots to the information in the initial course, we might be able to modify or change the information that we introduce or train pilots with on their recurrent training.
1: Randy, I have to ask you, what kind of background in aviation do you have? You're going to be training the pilots, correct?
0: Yeah, I have kind of a unique background that I think Eclipse identified as being helpful for putting together this kind of training. My last job was as the director of operations for the Red Baron Steerman Squadron and had worked on and off with them for many years. I have over 20 years of experience in teaching aerobatics and had about 6 years as a corporate pilot for Red Baron's parent company operating Citations and King Airs. So I think I'm able to relate to our customers in terms of the operating environment that the Eclipse 500 will be flown in, as well as having the background to introduce some of the advanced maneuvering concepts that we're using as part of our upset recovery training.
1: Randy, can I ask you, how soon will the eclipse be certified?
0: I can tell you that it will be certified very, very soon. I would like to put a specific date on that, but I can say that it's imminent, and we are very much looking forward to making that announcement.
1: Okay, thank you very much. We're standing out in front of Eclipse Aviation. Come out here and take a look at the L-39 and the other aircraft that are parked out in front. And I'm speaking with Randy Brooks. Randy, and your title again?
0: The manager of emergency procedures training for Eclipse Aviation.
1: Thank you, Randy.
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3: And now joining us, also from Customs, is Patrick O'Brien, who's a pilot for Customs. And what aircraft do you fly?
4: Cessna Citation, which is our jet interceptor, Beech King Air 200, which is one of our apprehension assets, and the Cessna 210. I brought the Cessna 210 up here from Houston for the show.
3: Oh, wonderful. You've been flying for Customs how long?
4: Oh, about 6.5 years.
3: And before that, how'd you get into flying?
4: Pure civilian. Actually, I started out to be a police officer. Got sidetracked with a flying career. So I had education in police science. Ended up at Embry-Riddle Aeronautical University. Mm-hmm. Graduated there and flight instructing, charter, freight, flew air ambulance in Montana when I got this job and moved to Texas, and here I am.
3: We talked to the people who patrol the northern borders out of Grand Forks, mm-hmm. but you're down in Texas with the southern border, a separate set of challenges.
4: Oh, absolutely. The traditional focus has been on the southern border, Mexico, Florida, with the drug trade, specifically narcotics trafficking is kind of what we're after. And we use the aviation assets to both support ground agents and also counter maritime and aviation threats, smuggling.
5: You said two words there that piqued my interest. You said interceptor and apprehension. Now, how do you use a citation as an interceptor? You're not chasing a 150 with it.
4: Absolutely. The citation was specifically selected because of the straight wing and the slow flight capabilities of it. But we've modified it. It operates in a restricted category, a little higher weight. And the nose has been extended. We have an APG-66 radar, which is the same model on the F-16 fire control radar, so we can pick up air-to-air targets. And also there's a infrared camera turret hanging out of the belly. So it's a crew of two pilots and a sensor operator in the back.
5: Okay, so it's more of a surveillance aircraft to aid in intercepting. You're not actually the one chasing the guy down, are you?
4: Yes, we are.
5: Okay.
4: We've got the dash speed with the equipment and the weight. It'll do a dash of about 360 knots, and basically we'll get an aircraft maybe coming into the radar net that we're interested in. The alert interceptor sits a strip alert, and we have an 8-minute launch requirement. If we get the call, we're airborne in 8 minutes, heading for the target. The radar can pick him up basically 60 miles out, and we have a radar control center in March Air Force Base, California. Communications with him nationwide, and he can give us vectors basically for the intercept till we get close enough to acquire him with our own radar, and then we come around and make the intercept, and we'll continue to follow the aircraft if he's of interest to us, and at some point we'll get an apprehension asset, either the King Air or a Black Hawk helicopter with a team on board to follow him in.
5: Okay, in other words, at that point you're either waiting for him to land or you're going to force him to land.
4: Well, we don't really force anybody to land. What we're interested in, the bigger picture, is dismantling a criminal organization. Obviously, we want to interdict the contraband coming in, but we're ultimately interested in who's bringing this into the country. So if we have narcotics, say, coming across the Texas border that's bound for Chicago, we might well follow this aircraft all the way to Chicago, or if he stops somewhere else, we might try to interview him and see if we can't get him to basically let us know where it's going,
5: right.
4: And we're interested in the man at the top, obviously.
5: Okay, I was noticing you're carrying handcuffs, but I can't imagine you get a chance to use them that often.
4: Well, you'd be surprised.
5: Okay, so you're involved in all facets of the operation.
4: Correct,
5: just piloting.
4: We're on the a lot of people see Customs and think immediately of the airport and the inspector side. We are the investigations and enforcement side of the house. So we are all sworn law enforcement agents that we go through the same. It's actually, I think, up to 22 weeks now of federal law enforcement training. So we're all sworn officers, and if we're certain of something is narcotics, we're the pilots get out of the airplane and we become police officers on the scene. So,
5: and I assume that when you get a radar lock on someone, your primary objective is to track them, but your secondary objective is to not let them know you're there.
4: Absolutely. If it's a covert intercept, what we'll do is basically give him a wide enough berth we can keep him on our radar, and then we'll come up close enough behind him that we can get the tail number. It's just kind of like a police cruiser. Getting your license plate number, we can run the tail number, find out crossings, criminal history, see if it's a stolen aircraft, make sure the tail number matches what it's supposed to be on. You know, if you're behind a Piper Aztec and the tail number comes back to a Beach Bonanza, something starts to smell pretty bad.
5: I would never even thought of that, but I guess it happens more than we know.
4: You bet.
3: Have you found more interest in law enforcement in the past couple of years? More people coming up and asking you about how do I work for U.S. Customs or some of the other federal agencies?
4: We do, and you know, a lot of this is driven by airlines. When they quit hiring, of course, people are looking for any opportunities. But since 9/11, I think, like the military, we've generated a lot of interest, and we're getting a lot of interest here at the show. People asking what our requirements are and how to get on board.
5: I imagine you've actually run across pilots that were unemployed, and it's like, I just did it for the money.
4: Yeah. The problem is it's easy money. Mm-hmm. And you sort of have to ignore the consequences because, you know, the very minimum loss of license. I know I spent a great deal of money to get where I'm at today, and I'd hate to just walk away from that or, you know, ultimately
5: be escorted away.
4: Exactly, in prison. So.
5: You guys busy these days? Are we behaving? Or
4: pretty much. You know, it's slowed down a little bit. It's really a big cat and mouse game. Every time we get good at interdicting something, they'll figure out another way to do it. A lot of what happens now is they'll come up and they'll land short of the U.S. border and then bring it across, maybe horseback or backpack it across, that kind of thing. So,
3: I suppose that is the eternal challenge of this particular operation is trying to get ahead of the next person in advancement in techniques or technology.
4: Correct, yeah. And it's unfortunately, it's reactive, and we try to get intelligence about what's happening. We work closely with Border Patrol, different, sometimes even military intelligence, trying to figure out what they might be up to next.
3: It's got to be exciting.
4: I'll tell you what, it's cops and robbers and jet airplanes. It's it's a boyhood dream. It's a great job.
5: Got them all put together.
4: Absolutely.
3: See, why do you even have to watch TV? I mean, you can live it.
4: That's right. It's a lot of fun, awfully challenging, and something different every day.
5: About how many hours a month do you fly?
4: It will vary greatly. Annually, the average is probably 400 hours. Combination of radar patrols and you know, various other aspects. We do surveillance, I mentioned, in support of ground operations. The ground agents, when they want to follow a car, for instance, I brought the Cessna 210 up, and it's been modified with a big picture window and a special observation seat in the back, single seat. And we'll use that to assist the agents so they don't have to get close to a suspect if they want to tail him, and it's a covert surveillance kind of thing. But those can get to be some long days following cars around. So.
3: Training-wise, let's just talk a little bit just about specifically airplane-wise. Do you go to some place like Flight Safety or SIMCOM or something like that for some of your training, and then the interdiction portion of training, and maybe somewhere else?
4: Correct. Yeah, the Customs Service is kind of unique in law enforcement aviation, where we go out of our way to hire professional-grade aviators, and then make them police officers, as opposed to you know, the guy learning the job on the ground, the problem is you're not flying at that time. So our minimum standards are basically ATP standards, 1,500 total time, 500 multi-engine, 100 instruments, 75 night. So once you do that, again, 22 weeks in law enforcement school, everybody basically checks out the citation. So when you get back, we go to flight safety, get type rated in the 500 series citations. And After that, we have a national training center in Oklahoma City where we go up for tactics training, formation flying and short landing and that kind of stuff.
5: What about weather? You guys operate in all weather?
4: Yes, sir, but that's kind of the driving factor on most of the smugglers are not going to be out there, generally right. speaking, in all-weather aircraft. It's going to be VFR stuff, so when the weather gets real low, I mean, we fly if there's a administrative mission, but as far as doing a radar patrol, we might not do it if the weather's bad.
3: Because they probably won't be out there either.
4: Correct, but again, if there's something in the radar net, I have definitely been out at 3 in the morning skirting thunderstorms chasing after some guy who's doing the same thing, so it can happen.
3: Well, we thank you very much for joining us. Patrick O'Brien, a pilot for U.S. Customs.
2: Were you in Oshkosh in 2022? Here's an interview from that year.
6: Joining us now from the Air Care Alliance is Christina Luke and Jim Hessman. Welcome to Oshkosh. Welcome to the show.
7: Thank you. So good to be here.
6: Yes. Now, we were just kind of joking off air. We have bookends here. We have Christina, who's here for the very first time, and Jim, who's celebrating 42 years. So, first of all, Christina, welcome to Oshkosh. Initial impressions, you've been here a little over 24 hours. What do you think?
7: It's totally overwhelming, and I got in all my steps. So
6: that, you know, that's something that a few years ago we never heard, but people say it now. Oh, yeah, I got my steps in today at Oshkosh. Looking at all the antiques or the warbirds or whatever.
7: Yeah, and now I'm getting all my heart points with this interview, so, you know, we're doing good.
6: How about you, Jim? What was your first year here, or first impressions of coming in?
8: Well, that was 1981, and it was a lot smaller. We parked over by the theater in the woods, and every year after that, I've got pushed further and further south, and so... But I stopped being a camper a number of years ago, so now I stay in someone's home, and it's been working out great for years.
6: Great. What airplane did you fly in?
8: I've got a Bonanza F-33A-79.
6: Okay. Did you come in with the Maserati?
8: No, I didn't actually fly in. I flew into O'Hare this year because I live out in Phoenix now, so it's a long flight. So, yeah.
6: A little bit. So today is public benefit flying day,
8: right.
6: Which is why we're talking with the Air Care Alliance. You coordinate a number of different organizations, for public flying benefits. So tell us a little bit about the organization. How did it come to be founded?
7: Yeah, so the Air Care Alliance is the umbrella group for all of volunteer flying and public benefit flying. And, you know, ever since there have been pilots have wanted to help, and they've done that in the beginning mostly just ad hoc. And then in the 80s, a bunch of these groups started popping up all around the country, organized for the specific purpose of helping other people or delivering animals or whatever it might be. And one of the founders of the group said, wouldn't it be cool if we got together and learned from each other and collaborated and promoted this nationally? And so that's how Air Care Alliance was born 30 years ago. And today, you know, we're really excited for this opportunity to promote what these selfless pilots do every single day. You know, last year alone, volunteer pilots flew over 40,000 flights, you know, to help people access medical care or relocate animals to better homes or better habitats, disaster response, and that's just a small piece of the pie. Those are the pilots that are part of our network, but there are many groups out there that don't know about us or we don't know about them, and they're doing good work.
6: Excellent. What are some of the activities that go with today's salute to public benefit flying?
7: Well, we just came back from our group photo, which was really fun. We got to see pilots from all over the country that do this kind of work that we don't often get to see in person. So that went really well. Tonight, any pilot that's wearing their volunteer pilot shirt or their group's shirt gets preferred seating at Theater in the Woods. And we'll be showing a display of slides in pilots' own words of why they do this. And we hope to inspire other pilots to do the same.
6: Excellent. Jim, how did you get involved in the Air Care Alliance?
8: Well, I was looking to start an organization to help people with grief support. So, I called it White Feather Flight. So I wanted to take it nationwide. So I went to my first Air Care Alliance conference years ago just to learn from other people. And they were great. They all shared information. From that, I was able to create the structure I have for it. And I just got involved, eventually got on the board, and we went through some strategic planning together and things like that. And then I became president a couple years ago. So, you know, our main focus right now is to keep supporting our volunteer pilot organization with even more services that we can provide to them, but also to go directly to a lot of pilots, because there are a number of pilots out there. We're just trying to grow that pie bigger and get more pilots involved with public benefit flying and get them out to the various organizations. So we'd like to appeal directly to pilots here today and ones who have been here all week. So
6: excellent. What kind of support services come from the Alliance?
7: So our mission is to promote, support, and represent the groups and as well as the pilots. And we do that in a number of ways. We try to promote on a national level. Each group is in their own little region trying to do it themselves, so we try to, you know, be the overall umbrella for that. With that, we have a referral service. So if a pilot is interested in getting started and they don't know where to start, have some questions, they can come to us, fill out an application, and based on their qualifications and what they like to do, we'll direct them to the right groups to apply to, and they can do it very easily right from the website. There's also a passenger side of that, so passengers can request help if they need it and get hooked up with the right group that's able to help them. Jim mentioned our conference. That's one of the linchpins that Air Care Alliance is known for, where, you know, groups can get involved with that. And then we do a lot of advocacy, and we work with legislators, and we work with the FAA and groups that we need them to know how important this is for our communities.
6: Yeah, that was the next question I was going to ask, is how you interface with the government, because with volunteer pilots of differing backgrounds and experience, whether they're a private pilot or a commercial pilot, how do you kind of deal with some of the roadblocks that can be thrown up by the government? And I don't mean to put the government or the FAA in bad light, but they have a job to do, and so do you. So how do you interface with them?
7: Yeah, well, I think our role is really to provide the information to the pilots in the group so that they can make informed decisions. We have some very talented people on our board that know regulations really well, and they know, you know, aviation law really well, and they're able to interface with the people that they need to get the information out and really convince them how different policies and things might affect the groups that are doing these work.
6: Yeah, it is interesting how one decision or thought from an office somewhere can have wide-ranging effects on the entire population of pilots without even realizing how much that one little decision can impact us.
7: Absolutely, yeah. Absolutely. So part of our role is to look out for that and make sure that none of that comes downstream to all of the groups.
6: Excellent. Christina Luke and Jim Hessman are joining me right now from the Air Care Alliance. Do you have a home base for the Alliance?
7: So the Air Care Alliance is mostly volunteer-run, right, and we're virtual. Our office is based in Norristown, Pennsylvania, but just by mail only. So you can find us on the Internet, aircarealliance.org.
6: What are some of the groups that are part of the Alliance?
7: So all of the Angel Flights are part of the Alliance. PALS is a big one, Lifeline Pilots, who's based in the Midwest. Then we have our animal groups like Pilots and Paws, Disaster Relief. We've got CalDART and Aerobridge and all of those groups that you've heard of. And we've got aviation education, like STEM Flights, I know spoke earlier in the week. We've had a number of our groups speak. So it ranges in all of the different types of missions. South Wings, they're an environmental support group. So just about any humanitarian cause that you can think about is being represented.
6: Excellent. What is your background? Are you an aviation background or more of a public good background?
7: So I've got a combination of both of that. I've got a degree in aviation management, and I am a private pilot, but I also have a lot of human services background as well. And, you know, I believe that if you can help somebody, you should. And what better way than to use something you're really, really passionate about to help somebody in need. So this job is perfect. It marries those two things for me and allows me to help other people see that as well and find purpose in their flying.
6: When you're here at AirVenture, where can folks find you? Do you have a booth in one of the...
7: We don't have a booth today. We're kind of just walking around, shaking hands.
9: We have a lot of business cards.
7: You know? Yeah.
9: Very good.
6: Yeah, just look for the volunteer pilot shirt.
7: That's right. Bright blue shirt. You'll find me.
6: What's ahead for the organization? Where do you see yourself going in say, you know, 4 or 5 years?
8: Well, I think we want to keep in touch with the organizations and find out what more we can be doing for them. Because there are a lot of areas like shared services, whether it's technology or boarding processes, things like that. And the more we can do for them to make it easier for them to do their jobs, that's the key thing. And then also to direct our efforts to attracting pilots individually. Get them to our site first, let them then see where the opportunities are, and once they have that, then we can direct them to various groups and answer any questions they have. So we want to be the support group, if you will, for the pilots and the VPOs, just like EAA is for home builders and people in aerobatics, everything. So it's that's our role. That's the way we see it, more of that.
6: Great. Do you have any really good stories that stand out from any of the groups that you've dealt with that you really, at the end of the day, you think, wow, I'm glad I was a part of that?
7: Oh, my gosh, there are so many. I used to work as a mission coordinator for one of the Angel flights, and there was a guy who was a teacher who was in his 30s, and he got a rare cancer and couldn't get to Boston, which is where he needed to be, about 500 miles away from where he lived. And we flew him. It had to be 30 times back and forth for this experimental treatment that eventually worked. And he got a stem cell treatment that he needed. And just to see him healthy and well with his small kids, it's really great to be a part of that.
8: Yeah. I had one with Angel Flight West not long ago. I was second in command on that flight. And we took them from Phoenix to Los Angeles and back in the same day. And what really hit me was the mother said, the great thing about this is we eliminate the eight-hour drive. We can fly to where we need to get treatment and get back in time to make dinner for the kids. And that was important to them. And that kind of hits home when you realize what you're doing to help these folks. Because they don't get compensated by insurance for these kind of travels. So it's either a long drive and difficult medical conditions or a nice airplane ride in a nice airplane. So
6: it's wonderful to have stories like that to be able to share. And, of course, I'm a pet owner, or my dog owns me, either way. So I'd see a lot of the pilots and paws.
8: Oh, sure.
6: And just to see the looks on the pilots' faces and some of the dogs' faces, too. I don't know that I'd necessarily want to climb into an airplane with a cockpit full of puppies, but I'd be willing to try anyway.
7: That's great to hear.
8: It's a lot of fun. Yeah.
6: Good. Again, thank you for joining us. Thank you for what you do, for helping with volunteer pilots and all these great organizations. Keep up the good work, and good luck. I hope you have a great presentation tonight at Theater in the Woods.
8: Thank you.
7: So much.
6: Christina, Jim, thank you for being with us. And that's going to wrap up our show for today. Tomorrow, we will get an update on the Willow Brown Aviation Academy, find out how NASA hopes to change sonic booms into sonic thumps with the X-59 Quest project. And we'll wrap up our week's programming with some laid-back floatplane flying with Steve McCaughey, Executive Director of the Seaplane Pilots Association. This is From the Stand. I'm Steve Buss, and this is EIA Radio.
2: Let's go back to 2013 for this classic interview.
9: Good morning. This is Digital Dave.
10: And I'm Fast Eddie, and we're definitely having a duh moment.
9: Yeah,
10: right here.
9: We've had a few of those.
10: Yes, we have.
9: And joining us is
10: Steve McCaughey of the Seaplane Pilots Association.
9: Putting the water back into pre-flighting.
10: There you go.
9: How exactly does one pre-flight a seaplane when it's on floats and you can't reach a wingtip?
11: You walk very carefully.
9: Yeah. I always wondered that.
10: Well, in the olden days, before we started cleaning up the environment, you could literally walk on some of the water. Oh. It was that foul.
9: Yeah, but then yeah. You didn't need floats.
11: So you're from New Jersey?
9: Yeah. Close by.
10: Well, you never saw the sign at Lake Erie that says, please don't throw rocks in the lake. It dents the water. So anyway, you're the head honcho, the executive director here, the Seaplane Pilots Association.
11: Yes, I am.
10: And what exactly do you do for the seaplane pilots?
11: Well, we're the worldwide advocacy organization that promotes and protects water flying, sort of the AOPA for seaplanes. We've got scholarship programs. We've got a new app that we're releasing that shows you where you can and can't land on water and what the regulations are. So we go out. We have field directors in all the states. So we're working with federal, state, and local officials to open water, keep water open, to be good neighbors, and then promote this wonderful way of flying.
9: That's an interesting question. Obviously, you're landing on water, so they're not considered airports, so they're not under FAA jurisdiction, are they?
11: Well, it is. If you're a seaplane base, quote unquote, if you're a registered seaplane base, and there are private and public seaplane bases, those are approved by the FAA. But the controlling agencies for water varies greatly. There is absolutely zero standardization on who controls water or if it is legal or not legal to land in water. There is no national system for that. So it means I stay very busy.
9: Yeah, yeah.
10: Well, there's been several states where there's been a lot of controversy regarding using open lakes and rivers for water operations. I know you have to have had your hands full with some of this. The National Park Service has weighed in on it, plus you're dealing with state and local agencies. It's got to be a real can of worms.
11: It is. And, you know, I enjoy it a lot. I enjoy educating and actually going out and partnering with the stakeholders of the water to work with them as a partner. We had a big victory in New Mexico last year. The state parks essentially controlled all the water for the state. There's not that much water in New Mexico in the first place. And what is there was very critical for us to maintain access to, because if you were on a straight float airplane and you needed to go east coast to west coast or vice versa, you needed to stop for fuel and to stretch your legs and everything else. And without being able to cross New Mexico and stop, it would have effectively closed interstate commerce and our ability to make that trip. They went in there. They were very opposed to us for public safety reasons, for environmental reasons, for a whole host of things. But all these are done on assumptions by people that don't have any seaplane experience. And, you know, we go in and we say, well, just so you know, here's your boating statistics. Here's how many people you injure and kill a year in boats. And by the way, there hasn't been a documented seaplane accident injury incident, which is required federal reporting for us because we are an airplane. There hasn't been an injury or an incident in 20 years. So how can you talk to us about public safety? You know, we go in and partner with these stakeholders. We try to work with them. We very honestly say, if it's not good for seaplanes to be there, if it's going to endanger my members, going to endanger the general public or the environment, we don't want to suggest that seaplanes go there, because that means that my members are going to be on the headlines. They're going to be on the front page of a paper with an incident or something, and that's the last thing we want. So we work with them very honestly with a desire to open up that water, and it's been a very effective program that we've had.
10: Now, we've been talking about seaplanes here. Do you find a lot of helicopters on floats as well?
11: We have an issue right now with a helicopter on floats. Usually that's more emergency situations for helicopters these days than not. But up in Alaska, places like that, you will see float helicopters. But I would say, you know, from our membership standpoint or what we represent, that's less than 0.1% issues.
9: So. You also do pilot training work?
11: We do.
9: Transitioning land guys into float planes and such?
11: We do. We work with, there's about 80 seaplane schools across the country that actually do the training and a whole host of aircraft. And this app that we just developed that we're distributing to our members, it's a member benefit for free, list every seaplane school in the country, the kind of aircraft that they fly, the type of ratings they do. And so you can actually search by state, by the type of aircraft you want to fly or the type of rating or training you want to do, and so that's all available in the app.
9: Okay,
11: so,
9: I want a type rating in a GUI duck.
10: Yeah, good luck.
11: Man, I love that airplane. I hope those guys continue to do all the work that they're doing. That's an amazing airplane. I think it has a lot of potential for the future. And it used to park right outside the studio here.
10: Yeah. That's where we bumped into them, and it was a very unique airplane. So you're working all of this. What kind of hazards are your pilots consistently seeing with water landings?
11: Our environment changes. Every time we land, it's unique. We're not landing on a paved surface. There's water conditions, there's wind conditions, there's obstructions in the water. It could be logs, could be stumps if it's a reservoir, if the water level has changed. On rocks, we call them ridge lines under the water. There's all kinds of things, but you know, our pilots, one of the things I really like about seaplane flying is it's a great way to increase your stick and rudder skills. It's a great way to increase your skills as an airman, because you become very highly adaptable. You become used to, you know, adapting to these conditions on the fly.
9: Changing at a moment's notice,
11: on the fly, literally. And so I believe that, you know, in the glass cockpit training environments that we're having today, one of the things we're doing is reaching out to universities with flying programs and two-year college programs and saying, look, you know, you're taking pilots from zero time, and in more cases than not right now, you're putting them in a glass cockpit. And they're a career track pilot, so at 65 hours national average, they're transitioning to instrument commercial training, and essentially they're becoming a systems manager at that point. And so we're really not getting a chance to instill stick and rudder skills with them. But by getting them down, used to flying, hands-on flying, close to the water, kind of in the trees as you do these approaches and things like that, we're getting them a lot more acclimated. We're making sure they remember that rudders are useful and they're there for a reason, things that you don't, you know, really think about as much in some of these other kind of aircraft.
9: That begs the question, is there such a thing as a crosswind takeoff or landing?
11: There is.
9: I mean, I guess that would have to be like a river situation.
11: Well, it depends. There's a wonderful operator down in New Orleans, Southern Seaplanes, and we call them ditch pilots because essentially it's a drainage canal.
9: Okay.
11: It's a 5,000-foot drainage canal that might be 100 feet wide.
9: Wow.
11: And so you're operating beavers and 206s and things out of this ditch. And, of course, it's in New Orleans, so there's, you know, high banks and levees on it as well. So it's very unforgiving. So in most cases, you know, we'll favor the wind. We want to land into the wind. If the water's really big because the wind is blowing high, we can go close to a shoreline and actually use the trees to kind of provide us some smoother water. We can get in the ebb wind there a little bit. So there are crosswind landings, in the water.
9: Lots of tricks.
10: I was going to say, it's got to be challenging enough to fly on and off of water. But once again, my brother raised a valid point. How do you pre-flight a float plane?
11: Do you walk carefully? Do you have to spin it around?
10: If it's
11: in the water, it may be on land. If it's a straight float plane and you have a dolly system and you can pre-flight it on the land, that's great. You know, you stay nice and dry. You actually can see the bottom of the floats and everything a lot better. If it's an amphib on land, you can do the pre-flight on land. But in the water, you walk on the floats, and then there's a crosswire, kind of like walking a tightrope across the front of the floats. And so you go from one side of the airplane to the other. Across the front by the propeller, there's a wire that connects the two floats, and you walk the wire.
9: Okay, swimming ability is a definite requirement here.
10: Yeah, yes. Either that or a Mae West. I was going to say there are a lot of Piper Cubs that are out there on floats, and absolutely none of them have any kind of electrical system in it.
11: Yes.
10: So hand-propping one of those has got to be
11: interesting. Hand-propping, yeah, if hand-propping wasn't interesting enough, hand-propping while standing on a float.
9: Right.
11: And then negotiating your way back into the cockpit, because once you spin that prop, and if the engine is so gracious to turn over, now you are potentially moving forward across the lake because there are no brakes.
9: That's right.
11: And you're now walking back across the float, trying to get your way into the airplane and gain control of it in one smooth operation.
10: Good luck.
9: Again, swimming ability required.
11: That's called pilot technique. That's the finer essence of pilot technique. So.
10: I was going to say, there got to be guys out there that are doing it.
11: Yeah, I do it all the time. I fly J3s all the time on floats down in Florida. Fly a PA-12 up in Maine quite a bit, and has a starter. Flying air cams on floats. You know, the variety of aircraft, when we look at all the new LSAs, it's amazing because so many of the new LSAs are really focusing on either being adaptable to floats or being a dedicated airplane like the Sea Ray or the Icon. So I'm really very happy to see that so much emphasis by new manufacturing is being put on this wonderful way of flying that we enjoy.
9: Have you flown the Icon yet?
11: I haven't.
9: Oh, we know where you're going.
11: I don't want to. I can't wait to get my hands on that airplane. So
9: yeah, that's very, very sexy.
11: Yeah, and they had a big announcement yesterday. They got a gross weight increase approval from the FAA, so they're ready to go forward on production. And you know, the team there has so much energy, and they're bringing a whole new approach to how we market general aviation, and I welcome that so much. I love flying my old Cubs. I have a 1947 Cessna 120. I love the old aircraft. I love the old bush flying, you know, persona and everything that we do. But I really think that what they're bringing to the market is very important. They're bringing youth. They're bringing a highly advanced product, all carbon fiber, and they're just bringing a whole new sense of energy into an area that's been a little bit stagnant, I think. You see a lot of carbon Cubs and airplanes that I love, but these are all reconstituted designs that are 60, 70 years old.
9: And you also don't see any new seaplane designs coming out.
11: Well, not in the flying boat world, except for the GUI duck. Right. We have the GUI duck, the Doignier, which is kind of faded a little bit at the moment. That Icon is exciting. It really is.
10: Yeah, a lot of people like that. They look at that and go, ooh, pretty.
9: Ooh, turbine power.
10: Yeah. There you go.
9: Next one.
10: Yeah, how do you hand prop a turbine? You know?
9: With a vacuum cleaner.
11: That's good. that. Or a shotgun shell in the case of...
9: That only worked for Jimmy Stewart.
11: Yeah.
10: And you need seven of them.
11: Yeah. So a lot of exciting stuff going on, though. We have our scholarship program. We're taking applications for our scholarships here at the show. If someone comes to the main booth, which is Hangar C, 3167 and 3168, we have scholarship applications. Last year, we awarded 3 fully paid seaplane ratings to young career track pilots 18 to 25 that applied here at the show, and it's a zero-cost seaplane rating. It's completely paid for. We're doing the same thing again this year. We need to have the scholarship applications in by noon on Thursday at our main booth, and here again, you can pick them up at the Seaplane Pilots Association booth, 3167, 3168, Hangar C.
9: Very good. And, good. Of course, the last plug is visit the seaplane base.
11: Oh, absolutely. Yeah. And go out and see what it's like and talk to the pilots out there, because it's really, you know, it's an amazing way of life that we enjoy. We pull up to beaches. I'm not a fan of the fence that just went up around the airport here. When I was young, I could ride my bike up to the local airport, stick my head into hangars, and we're seeing that going away. Well, I really think that seaplanes are one of the last opportunities that we can interact with the general public and covet them and get them interested in what we do. We pull our seaplanes up onto a beach or at a dock at a restaurant or a hotel, and the whole community comes out. And we enjoy talking to the community and getting people, telling them their stories, or, you know, telling them our adventures. And so I really think that, you know, the future of GA and getting people involved in pilots, the new upstarts, is going to be highly dependent on seaplanes, because they can't get behind the fences anymore.
9: Well, we got to go. I want to thank him. I wanted to thank him for coming.
10: Well, I wanted to ask him if you've got a website that people can go look at.
11: We do. Seaplanes.org. So that's seaplanesplural.org. And there's a phone number on there. There's some email addresses on there. If anyone has any questions while they're here at the show, come by the main booth. I'm there. We're also out at the seaplane base. We have a tent. And we'll do everything we can to help them along their way to find a new discovery in a different direction.
9: Sounds like fun.
11: Okay.
10: Oh, yeah. Count on us being there.
9: Well, thanks for joining us, Steve.
11: Thank you.
9: We'll stop around the booth and see what we can learn.
10: See what kind of swag we can pick up.
9: Oh, there you go.
10: Maybe they've got a Turban Cub sitting there.
9: Yeah, that's it. That needs a home.
10: Needs a home. Yeah.
9: All right. This is Digital Dave.
10: And I'm Fast Eddie.
9: And you're listening to EAA Radio.
12: Here's an interview from 2016.
9: This is Digital Dave.
10: I'm Fast Eddie.
9: And this is Hot Start on EAA Radio.
10: And already I'm losing my voice.
9: I got mine. My dark, sexy voice is coming
10: Stop
9: on.
10: Stop it.
9: Anyway, we'll not even go down that road.
10: No, we won't, doggone it. Hey, we've got somebody here.
9: That's nice.
10: It's great when we have guests, and it's wonderful when they show up. And we have one here that's actually shown up this morning. Carl Stoltzfus, the CEO of Dynamic Aviation. Just a little background here. For those of you who don't know, first off, I'm a motorhead, and I love the Lockheed Constellation. Dynamic Aviation got a hold of Columbine II, the first presidential airplane to use the call sign Air Force One. They just got her flying, flew her to Bridgewater, Virginia, and I'm dying to go down and take a look at her. Good morning, Carl.
13: Good morning. How are you doing?
10: We're doing great. How are you guys doing? You took on a huge project, and you put her back in the air again. How the heck did you do it?
13: Well, it was a very complicated project. We first found out about the airplane in October of 2014, and I've got a real passion for history. History is my hobby, and it just didn't seem right that airplane would eventually get scrapped. So we started looking at it and put a crew together and went out and put a lot of time in getting it ferryable to bring it back to Bridgewater to do a complete restoration. We want to put it very, very period perfect and do a complete restoration.
9: Is it safe to say you actually stumbled across this airplane before you knew anything of its history?
13: That's true, yes. Yeah, I read about it in a aviation magazine, Warbirds International, an article by Ralph Peterson, and a very well-written article, and I mean, it just got to my heart. It was like, you just can't let that airplane sit there. And I talked to my grandson, Gabriel, who was with me today, and we talked about it, and we decided we really had to go do something about it.
10: Wow. How long did it take from when you saw this airplane to get it flying again?
13: It was about a year and a half, because it took a little time to put the deal together. I was actually stalling a little bit because I was hoping somebody else would be foolish enough to go buy it. And then we wouldn't have to, and somebody would fly it, but I just didn't want to see it scrapped. And then finally decided that we should do it.
9: Oh, my. Look what followed me home, Mom.
10: Yeah, really.
9: Can I keep it?
10: I was going to say, it had to have been interesting. You guys were expecting all kinds of quirks, I'm sure. What were the issues that you had to deal with to get this airplane airworthy again?
13: Well, as in everything, there's kind of like the plus side and negative side. The plus side was that it was sitting in a desert, so therefore the aluminum did not corrode. Mm-hmm. So there was no corrosion in the airplane.
9: Not at all. The basic airframe?
13: Virtually no corrosion in the airplane.
10: Wow.
13: And that's huge. If we would have found, we actually, with a seller who were wonderful people, we actually put an agreement where we had 3 months to inspect it because we were so worried about corrosion. And the more we looked at it, the more we realized it didn't have any corrosion. So the plus side, sitting in a desert, in a hot desert, it didn't have corrosion. The negative side was that everything, if it was rubber, it was gone.
10: Yeah.
13: So every hose in the airplane, firewall forward and the airframe, we had, and then a lot of the fuel system seals were bad. And so we had we spent about 8,000 hours of labor just merely getting it ready. But I didn't take any shortcuts. I mean, I'm not a shortcut artist. We basically, everything we did right. And we did with interest and with passion and with quality. And so we flew the airplane 10 hours, getting it back, zero squawks.
9: There you go. That's a testament.
10: That's
9: right there.
10: Incredible.
13: That is, yeah, right.
9: Where did you find people and people knowledgeable about that airplane? That's the first question.
13: Well, there was a guy by the name of Dave Coons who had been flight engineer on Vern Rayburn's Matt's Connie, Mr. No Connie's. I mean, you know, and our company's Dynamic Aviation, we've done very, very complicated projects with large airplanes literally all over the world. So this is not like something brand new to us. We operate about 100 airplanes all over the world. So from that standpoint, we're okay. But from a technical knowledge about the airplane, Dave Coons was. And we had he was the technical guy, and we had a number of our mechanics, a guy by the name of Brian Michaelis. We had a number of our mechanics that were really very, very sharp mechanics. And we took our people and some technical expertise and put it together, and it worked very well.
9: That's amazing.
10: What was it like the first time you turned engines on her?
13: Well, it was just phenomenal. You know, we had the engines hadn't run for a very long time. They may have been started one time, but you know, that running an engine at 1,000 RPM and running it at 2,500 RPM for takeoff, that's two different animals.
10: Right.
13: I mean, you can make almost any engine run. So, we did a lot of work before we ever even turned the engines over. We changed all the oil. We just major work before we ever even tried to start the engines. And we had one of them fail before we ever got off the ground. So,
9: well, that's a great. That's the best place for it to fail.
13: Yeah, right.
9: Not once you're off the ground.
10: Oh. I was going to say, you dumped an engine. Where did you get another one?
13: Well, we were very fortunate. A guy by the name of Rod Lewis, Flying Legends, was in the middle of redoing his airplane, which was the Bataan, and which was up in northern Arizona, and he was getting ready to fly it, and he blew an engine, and he needed to borrow one, so he borrowed ours. So, I mean, very good guy. I mean, helped us out a lot, and we helped him out, and he helped us up. So, you know, some of these rare airplanes, you got to help each other. Everybody's got to be together and collaborate, and he was very, very gracious to do that, and we helped him out. So it worked out. Then we shipped his engine back.
9: Where did you get the airplane? Which desert?
13: Oh, it was Marana, which is, of course, just north of Tucson, 15 miles north of Tucson. So basically Tucson
9: area. I will say that years back I visited Tucson, and west of Tucson there were some airports that had Connies laying around like old mailboxes.
10: Hmm.
9: And
13: well, it may have been
9: stuff.
13: That. Avra Valley, it's now Marana, but that may well have been the airport. And there was actually a second Connie there, a 1049 that we bought for parts.
9: Well, that's good.
10: I was going to say, were there ever any time in the project that you looked at this airplane and said, oh, man, what have I gotten ourselves into?
13: Well, that was probably every other day. The good thing is that we had... I have a lot of friends and in aviation and in general. And one of my friends is a guy by the name of Scott Glover with Mid-America Flight Museum in Mount Pleasant, Texas. And he came along. He actually brought 10 mechanics out, flew his Lodestar out, and helped us out. So he was a great encouragement. I mean, it's a daunting project, any way you look at it. I mean, it's a big deal. to make this, dig this thing out of the desert and make it fly. So had a lot of support, you know, and we all need that. So, but no. I also had a real strong notion that this was something I was supposed to do. I mean, really, once I looked around the airplane, I had a sort of a inner sense that this was something I was supposed to do.
9: Was the interior still intact at all?
13: Well, if most people looked at it and they would say no, I look at it and I say yes, because it didn't have the original seats in it or anything like that. But most of the partitions were in it. The overhead, I mean, the headliner in it. The sidewall was in it. If you walk up in the stateroom where the president would have sat, the buttons that he would have pushed for interphone and telephone and so forth, and the console and everything he had, that's in the airplane. So you can go up there and touch the buttons that President Eisenhower pushed. I mean, this is an incredible airplane for the 50s. If you want to teach history, that's where we're really interested in using it for training, teaching people. It's a perfect airplane to teach the history of the 50s.
9: No, that was there you go.
13: Geography, politics. And so
9: when you ferried it out. You had redone the engines.
13: Yes.
9: Those are compound turbo supercharged engines.
13: They're not turbo compound. They're supercharged, but they're not turbo compound. This is a 749. The turbo compound was on the 1049.
9: Okay.
13: But it's still very, very, very complicated.
9: Well, what I was wondering was, did you actually push it into boost on that takeoff?
13: No. We actually, Tim Coons, and I think I said Dave Coons, it was Tim Coons. Tim Coons managed the engines, and 2,800 RPMs, what you're allowed to use. He wouldn't let anybody use more than 2,400.
9: Okay.
13: So we were very, very cautious with the engine. He managed it so the airplane would get home.
9: Right.
13: Not so
9: right.
13: We would show off to somebody how much it would climb.
9: And you were very lightly loaded, so.
13: Yes, very lightly loaded, so.
9: How'd you flush the fuel system? That must have been a job in itself.
13: Well, it didn't hardly have any fuel in it.
9: Okay.
13: So when we put fuel in, everything leaked. So, you know.
9: Flushed itself.
13: overhaul the fuel boost pumps, the fuel selector valves.
9: And the tanks were... Did we actually have
13: one tank on the way home got so bad we had to transfer fuel out of it to other tanks and we flew it with one dry tank because it was dripping so bad.
9: Wow. And there was no in-flight food service.
10: I hate when that happens. The movie, of course, was Air Force One.
13: But this is genuinely the first airplane that was – and just a real quick one on it. It was called Air Force One in the air traffic control system. It was not called Air Force One by the public, but genuinely it was called good documentation to show that in the air traffic control system, it was called Air Force One.
9: That's when they coined the term.
13: That's when they coined the term, precisely
9: okay.
13: said.
9: Okay.
10: Well, wow. I don't know about
9: What's
10: it.
9: The future? Bring it back here?
13: It ought to wind up here sometime. I keep saying it's 2 to 3 years. You just don't quite know because I'm going to do it right.
9: Okay.
13: And we want to get it out on the show and,
9: Very good.
13: Use it for training.
9: Very good. I want to thank you for joining us, Carl Stoltzfus of Dynamic Aviation.
10: That's right. The official first Air Force One. The airplane's called Columbine 2. She's a 749 model Lockheed Constellation. I'm doing the happy dance thinking about this. And I'm Fast Eddie.
9: And I'm Digital Dave. And this is EAA Radio.
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14: We are joined by Assistant Commissioner General Michael Kostelnik of the U.S. Customs and Border Protection. And he brought a beautiful airplane with him today, not personally himself, because it is an unmanned aerial vehicle. And I hear you know something about these unmanned aerial vehicles operating in the national airspace system.
15: Well, it's obviously a great topic for the pilot community we have gathered here at Oshkosh, and because when we had our display last year, we brought the 4-foot model, and a lot of the pilots were looking at the 4-foot model and thinking that that was what the Predator really was. So we talked with the EAA, and we talked with the FAA, and with a lot of support from a lot of people, we got permission to bring the UAV here, and this is the first time a UAV of this size has landed at a civilian airport. But it's important, I think, for the community to see what the aircraft is and is not. It's not, obviously, a 4-foot wingspan. It's a 66-foot wingspan. It's 36 foot long. It's very sophisticated onboard equipment. And while it is an unmanned aircraft in a way, this aircraft, unlike larger aircraft like the Global Hawk and very much smaller aircraft like some of the military systems, which are programmed, are flown more like remote models. This aircraft is really flown by FAA-certified pilot agents. It's flown in a traditional way, virtually with about a one-second delay through the satellite infrastructure. But the characteristics of the aircraft and how it's flown and our mission set, I think, is a great opportunity for the flying public to get a better sense for the see and avoid issue, which, you know, it's been on the pages for some time. The DoD is aggressively moving into UAV use. There's a lot of push from a lot of sectors to fly UAVs in the national airspace. And I think the debate is an important one because there's a wide range in aircraft, everything from the model aircraft that we flew up with as kids to something like a Global Hawk and everything in between. And the risk associated with each of those systems flying in the national airspace is dramatically different. So I leave it to academia or to the DoD to make their case for why they should fly. In U.S. Customs and Border Protection, we have a real home-side mission to border security. Immigration, illegal immigration, narcotics, trafficking in all kinds of illicit materials crossing our border. Clearly the world's still a very dangerous place going back to 9-1-1 in our creation. So we're using this system and have been operational in the national airspace for the last 4 years with this particular system, and we fly missions day in and day out. In fact, this aircraft has just returned from an operational deployment to upstate New York, where it flew the St. Lawrence Seaway for about a three-week test deployment

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1: Are they in restricted airspace, or what airspace are they flying in?
2: Well, that's a very good question, and all of those things are tied to the risk of flying in the national airspace, and we've been very careful and worked very closely with the FAA and the DO host at bases where we fly to reduce our risk. We typically fly out of operational bases. Currently, our southwest border operations at Fort Huachuca, an Army installation. Our northern base is the Grand Forks Air Force Base, a main Air Force operating base. We fly on IFR flight plans. We fly in the PCA. We have a mix. We typically take off in areas that are controlled, either the air traffic areas or if we're flying from a military installation like Fort Huachuca in restricted airspace. But we also fly in the national airspace proper on IFR flight plans, but they're very, controlled and approved quarters on COAs with the FAA. And we do this to reduce our risk and risk to the flying public. So when you look at the end game from takeoff, to landing, we try to orchestrate our flight path so we can get our mission done. We're flying, I think, the most sophisticated UAV out there. We're flying late at night when there's not a lot of traffic. We're flying in remote areas along the border. And finally, we're flying to protect the country. I mean, it's a real-life mission we have and have had since 9-1-1. And if you look at those, the way we fly, I think, gives us a credible risk posture that is worth those risks that are taken.
1: What altitudes do you typically operate at when you're on a mission?
2: We fly just into the PCA. Typically, the missions are flown about 19,000 feet. The airplane can fly up to 50,000 feet. We could fly, VFR below that, but we're a surveillance platform primarily. So a very, planned, orchestrated, level, flight at around 19 or 20,000 feet is a perfect set for us, and that's an optimal distance for our FLIR and our EO optic system and our synthetic capture radar to work.
1: So most people, especially all the people we're talking to here who are operating their little airplanes, they're not even going to get anywhere near this when it is up and operating. The only time that they would possibly come to it would be during its climb and during its descent. But most of its mission at 19, 20,000 feet, there's nothing to worry about hitting.
2: Right. It really is. I mean, in the way we're flying with, certified, dual-qualified pilots flying these airplanes, when everything is working, no, there is no risk. When everything is working, it's just like any other airplane, although it's more capable because we bring multiple people virtually into it. Not only do we have a pilot, we have a systems operator, we have a fly team that sits behind these people and manages the mission set. The real credible issue and the discussion for the people here and what we've been involved in for some time with the FAA is what happens when something breaks or something doesn't work the way you think. And we've had some of these instances where you have brake lock momentarily and the airplane does something you didn't expect. Say you're flying in the national airspace on an IFR flight plan, you're flying at 20,000 feet, but, you lose brake lock. Well, the airplane, it turns out, is programmed to slow down. It turns out in this particular aircraft, it's been programmed to slow down by climbing. Well, when it climbs unexpected and nobody knows about it, well, that would be a problem, kind of IFR. If you lose an engine or something breaks or just goes berserk, flies out on its own somehow, there's a lot of reasons why that won't happen or shouldn't happen, but, we can't eliminate all possibilities with a mechanical thing. What happens when you lose control and it falls out of the PCA? I mean, that's where, you can potentially have an issue. And, of course, fortunately, our mission is what? Late at night, on the border, in remote areas. And so when the worst that can happen happens, typically we're still in a good place.
1: All right. Well, that's been very informative, and it's a very neat aircraft. And if people want to come over and see that neat aircraft, where can we find you on the grounds?
2: Well, we're going to be over at the Federal Pavilion. We have not only the unmanned Predator B, but also the Cessna 550 and our A-STAR. Our agents, both the flyers, mission operators, and fly teams are in place there to share our experience. We look forward to seeing you.
1: All right. Well, we encourage everybody to come down and take a look. And you're listening to Wireless Mike on EAA Radio.

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1: Nick, can you go through, just give us a typical mission.
2: Typical mission would be...
1: What time you left and...
2: Yeah, typical mission was daylight only. We didn't fly dark. So we'd take off early in the morning, and we'd, more often than not, we'd have the coordinates of some place that the CIA, the road team people had identified. There's a building out there full of munitions. And we'd go out there, and you'd fly over it, and it's double canopy. You can't see anything. You could put some ordnance on it, but you might probably wouldn't get it, and if you did, they'd just move it, or the next day they'd have guns there. So we would fly over the targets that they had identified. The intelligence is really good. And if we saw an target and an opportunity that something was moving, well, we'd just go to that. But the one I'm thinking about is it was a building as big as one of these hangars. It was in double canopy, and each of the four guys at PAXA looked at it for two or three days in a row, and finally the agency guys come by, hey, don't you pay attention to us, you know? And he said, well, we pay attention, but if we hang out, they'll put up some guns and shoot us down. So we all took turns going over at different times of the day, and once we were out there, we would stop at these dirt strips and refuel. So you'd leave PAXA in the morning. It was a place much like this, a paved road and runway and all. But most of the time during the day, you were flying in and out of dirt strips that were only open during the day. If you came to one late in the afternoon and the CIA guys weren't there, we didn't know if it was in our control. You couldn't land. But anyway, we did get a big building. Finally, the sun was just right, and you could see the Ridge Building. We put T-28 napalm on it, and it burned for all day and went up about 3,000 feet. It was mixed munitions for sure, because you could see different kinds of color smoke and different tracers coming out of it, and it really set them back.
1: Did you feel like when you finished your tour duty that you had been effective? What you guys were doing was
2: effective? By zip code, yeah. We kept them back on their heels and where I was. This was after we went into Cambodia in May of 70, and their reaction to that was they moved the Ho Chi Minh Trail closer to the people, the Royal Lao and PAXA that we were supporting. Mm-hmm. So it became more intense for them, and to keep them back at their old property line, which is about halfway across Laos, we sent them back.
1: Did you have any particular rules of engagement that you thought were idiotic while you were there?
2: Not that I can remember.
1: let me put it this way. Are there any rules of engagement that you were supposed to go by that you felt like were...
2: Right. Well, the detailed answer to that is when you came into the country, you went to Vientiane, which is like an administrative capital. It was the biggest city. Don't tell the people in Savannah Cat. The ambassador was in a compound, and they'd have a Friday night meeting, and this, I was just standing around looking for who was looking for me, and this guy, he was lowish, really not very tall, and he got up right close to me and said, hey, you must be the new Raven. I said, who the hell wants to know? I was a security thing. Yeah. And he said, well, I'm the ambassador here. I backed up, oh, yeah, this year. he was Ambassador Gottlieb at the time. And so I said to him, you're the ambassador to the United States, recognized by the Royal Lao government. You carry out the foreign policy that comes to you through the president and to me through you. And he said, that's right. So anybody, I decide this is a target, is a target. He said, that's right. I said, well, I get in the jam, I'll call you. And I don't expect to call you. Okay. And that was my understanding of the rules of engagement directly from the ambassador to me. And I figured I was working with the government, and I had the clearance to do what I thought I'd have to do.
1: All right, thank you, Dick.
3: Our next guest is Dick Secord. He graduated from West Point in 1955, earned his Silver Wings in 56, had a distinguished 28 years as an Air Force officer, has a master's degree in international affairs from GW, finished the programs Air Command and Staff and the Naval War College at Newport. He spent a number of years as an instructor, but then in the early 60s became part of that first Air Commando wing, flying AT-28s, hundreds of missions, in Southeast Asia. And then in the mid-60s, he was transferred to Udorn in Thailand, and that's what we're going to hear about. This is General Dick Secord.
1: Thank you, David. I started, as he said, flying the AT-28. The Defense Department redesignated this particular genre of 28s, the AT-28, in the early 60s. And it had a number of models, as you've been told. Carry about 3,500 pounds of ordnance. I never met a pilot who didn't like this airplane. It was agile. It was strong, took battle damage greatly, and so on. I could go on about it all day. My first tour of duty in South Vietnam was started in 1962, flying T-28, AT-28Bs at the time. And we were not allowed to log our missions during most of that tour because we weren't there.
3: I guess what percentage of your missions that you flew were classified?
1: All of them. Mm-hmm. The cover was that we were there on training missions. I can honestly say, while I was in Vietnam at least, never flew any training missions. So,
3: are they declassified now?
1: Yes, they were declassified in the 80s. And
3: how much can you tell us about what some of those missions were? What type of missions were
1: they? Well, they were largely close air support missions, helicopter, troop lift, escort missions, rescue missions, and a few interdiction missions. But the majority was close air support of South Vietnamese air troops in contact.
3: Is there any way you know how many missions you flew?
1: I had 285 logged, so, probably around 400. But, we didn't know, and we didn't keep track of them early on. They reversed that in the late 1962.
3: So when did you move over to Thailand to Udorn, that reassignment?
1: I went back to South Vietnam briefly in 1966, and then I was on detail with CIA for 3 years as an air officer. They used to call us Christmas help. They needed some airmen, and seemed like an exciting thing to do. So I was able to volunteer for that. Spent the next 3 years. They moved me. They didn't intend to assign me to Saigon. They moved me up to Laos instead, where I was chief of the the air liaison branch, which meant tactical air, helicopter infiltration, exfiltration, that sort of thing. Like everybody in Laos, as was mentioned earlier, we're under supervision of the ambassador. During the time I was there, we didn't have quite such a friendly ambassador, but wish we had. But we did have a few rules that seemed ridiculous at the time, like we could not strike targets more than 1 kilometer off of a motorable road and so on. But the motorable roads weren't really roads, they were just wide open areas and hard to identify. I was there when the forward air control force that Dick Welsh here mentioned to you was created, and it was created because the U.S. Air Force commander did not want enlisted people controlling our jet fighter strikes, by and large, and so they brought officers in, and it became quite a successful program. We put one of their operating bases at each of the 5 CIA operating locations, which was really a tremendous thing. As I mentioned earlier, we had intelligence fusion before they invented that term, and because our forward air controllers. We're living with, eating with, drinking with,
4: flying under the control of the CIA chiefs in each of the five locations. And it turned out to be extremely effective in many, many, many cases.
3: Dick, would you explain, would you explain the politics of why we had to go into Laos, which was a neutral country according to Geneva Accords? So what forced us to go in there?
4: The Geneva Accords signed in 1962 neutralized, theoretically, that area. Unfortunately, the enemy did not withdraw at all and, in fact, increased their presence. And although they denied it always to the end, I think they still denied it. And we weren't there either, and we denied it. So we're both not there.
3: How challenging was it to keep all this secret? I mean, the American public.
4: It was an effort, but not nearly so great an effort as the people today face, because we didn't have round-the-clock news cycles and omnipresent television and that sort of thing. So that classified covert operation was pretty well, as near as I can tell, maintained throughout the 60s and into the 70s. As was mentioned, in the 70s, we expanded the Air Force clandestine operation into Cambodia as we were going back in there, and we had a Cambodian Air Force improvement plan, which once again was our forward air control Laos plan redux in Cambodia. And we moved a number of the guys who were involved in the Laotian program south into Cambodia during this effort. So the AT-28 served in combat in all three of the Indochina countries for a long, long time. Everybody knows and reveres the Mustangs and the Thunderbolts and the P-38s and so forth. Almost nobody knows about the AT-28s, which actually served in combat longer than any of those birds did. So it's just kind of a pet peeve of mine. The pilots who flew these airplanes were exceptionally bold, and the casualty rates were significant, no doubt, but the damage that they wrought was just disproportionate to their numbers. We only had about 100 of these airplanes at any given time.
3: Who was the enemy, just North Vietnamese, or were there others? When you said, okay, who were your targets, who were they?
4: Well, the enemy was primarily the North Vietnamese Army, but they had their co-opted forces in South Vietnam, the Viet Cong, which were Vietnamese, of course, the Pathet Lao and Laos, which were Laos. But they were pretty, they were tame. We can handle them easily. It was the North Vietnamese Army that we had to contend with. And they, of course, were supported by the Soviet Union at the time. Logistically, and it was a pretty determined foe, as we found.
3: I recall it was President Eisenhower who talked about the domino theory, and as I recall, said that Laos was the first domino to fall, and for that reason, we had to block the North Vietnamese from Laos. How successful were we?
4: Well, I think that was the impetus for the 62 Accords, which were signed during the Kennedy administration. And the so-called domino theory was quite prevalent in those times. Whether or not it bore fruit or not is still a subject of debate amongst scholars. But the scholars weren't fighting the war, and we were. And I think we did it effectively. Had we had more reasonable rules throughout, we would have prevailed absolutely. The evidence of that is the 12 days of Christmas in 1972, when our Air Force just pulverized, our Air Force and Army, Navy, aviation, pulverized North Vietnam. In 12 days, they had them on their knees. Had we done that 10 years earlier, or 8 years, or 5 years earlier, I think it would have been a different outcome. But you know, that's the way it goes.
3: As you look back, your extended career, extended into policy, defense policy at the highest levels for many, many years, as you look back now over the Vietnam War, how could we have prosecuted it more effectively?
4: Interdicted the Ho Chi Minh Trail with troops rather than trying to do it with forward air controllers and tactical air, and struck north as we did in linebacker two at the same time, it would have been over in a fortnight.
3: Well, Dick, as you listen to your colleagues here who were there fighting as you were, what memories does it bring back for you on a day like this in this circumstance where we're all trying to remember and recall and honor the people who fought there?
2: Don't want to start. Have we got 2 or 3 hours here? Yeah, I agree with everything the general said on that because, you know, he saw it from a bigger picture. Yeah, I was down in the weeds. One thing I did think strike me when he was talking about it is that we did intercept what we call the bomb damage assessment. We knew what we struck, but there was radio signals that they'd send back to say what we had done a few days later, and there was an indication that they subdivided their casualties, and they did differentiate between Asians and non-Asians, and there was a fair amount of participation of non-Asians on the other side. And that I'm sure of. And that's, I think it's significant. We were trying to keep it out of the news, but it was pretty active away game for both of us.
3: Non-Asians. Russians? Who?
2: Non-Asians is all they said. Volunteers from wherever, Romania, Bulgaria. At that time, you know, there's a Soviet Union. There's a lot of countries. It could have been Russians. It could have been English. But sometimes they spoke really good English. And sometimes they come up on the radio and they talk to you. And sometimes they give you intel about a target. And sometimes their English was just a little bit too suave. Because as good as they were, the Lao people, they were multilingual, but English was their third or fourth language. You know, French was their best English, European-ish, our language. So at the time, we had instruments in our airplanes that we could tell where they were talking from. And they could talk themselves into being the recipient of an airstrike. That could happen.
3: Dick, he mentioned that you were, saw the big picture in your position. As he describes this, were there moments when, or to what extent were there moments when you sensed, you know what, we've got to increase our participation here, we've got to do more, or we've got to do it in a different way?
4: Well, there was no magic moment for me. I kind of grew up with that war and spent a lot of years in it. But as time wore on, it became more and more clear to me that as long as we kept our hands tied, and we did keep them tied politically in many ways, for instance, not sending troops across the Ho Chi Minh Trail because of the Geneva Accords, which the enemy didn't even give a nod to, much less comply with. It became more and more clear to many people my age that it was lost. We just couldn't prevail if we kept this up. And of course, the American people are not well known for their patience with long wars, and that's what happened to us in that one. It ran out of airspeed and altitude about the same time. And it's that's unfortunate part of history. I think we see a lot of that repeating itself now, which is truly ironic and amazing to me. I've been working on a book with another guy on the history of special operations, which has nothing to do with this speech, but a working title is "We Haven't Learned a Damn Thing." I think that's correct. So, in my book, a plebe cadet would have done better on strategy than we managed to do. which is a sad thing to say. That may be the result of a republic. You know, I don't know, but history will tell.
3: But how much of that was politics, and how much was just lack of strategy and tactics?
4: Well, I think it was all politics. There are books written on the various strategic and tactical errors, dereliction of duty being the most famous one by Masters. But I think ultimately, of course, it rests on the shoulders of the political leaders at the time, and it wasn't just one administration. It went on and on. And it just, as I said, I'm just suggesting that that may be why the republics haven't lasted long in history, you know, because when it comes to war, you got to get your act together. You got to pay attention to what you're doing and know what your objective is. And that was our objective to begin with in Southeast Asia was to ensure the territorial integrity of South Vietnam. But that mission crept and crept, and necessarily so, I think, because the enemy expanded its operations as well. And so, you know, scholars argue over this, but it's clear in my mind.
3: The book that he just mentioned, by the way, that he's recommending it, and I am as well, it's by an now Army three-star general, H.R. McMaster, who's also an historian, and he wrote this brilliant book about the Joint Chiefs and about the president back in the late 60s, Dereliction of Duty. Highly recommend it to understand what was going on during the years that we're talking about. Sam, we're ready for some Q&A.
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5: This is the morning pre-flight, the internship with extra steps.
6: Your intros never get old.
5: No.
6: Holy cow.
5: They don't. Somebody put together a supercut of us for an intro this year. I heard it yesterday.
7: I haven't heard it come up this morning.
5: No, it reminds us just how awful we are at radio. So.
6: I love you guys.
5: Oh, man. It is 7:34 on day 5 of AirVenture Oshkosh 2021, and joining us right now is Josh Bixler of Flight Test. Morning, Josh.
6: Oh, good morning.
5: Thanks for coming in again.
6: Oh, now, I'm going to come back. I told you guys, I'm like a stray puppy you guys feed. I'm going to come back any chance you guys give me.
5: You have to stop apologizing. We enjoy having you here in the morning. Right.
8: We've been talking a lot of business the last couple
5: yes.
8: mornings,
5: yeah.
8: which is cool because there's a lot of good business things going on with Flight Test and the new Flight Test community. And today, though, I want to talk about kind of the gateway drug of
6: the carnage.
8: Flight Test. Yeah,
6: we can say it. We break things.
8: Yeah. So many people like want to watch NASCAR because they want to watch the wrecks.
6: Yeah.
8: Okay. You guys, as Flight Test, actually do test things in flight.
6: Yeah.
8: And build some things that should never fly. And just to prove a point to say, can we do this? And sometimes the answer is no. No, you can't.
6: No, and sometimes it's maybe we shouldn't have.
8: Right.
6: So, we always say we do this so you don't have to, but we really want to show you how we did it.
8: Yeah. But there's some things to learn in failure. So.
5: The toilet immediately comes to mind. But
6: oh, my
5: yes.
6: goodness, yes.
8: Do we want to start there?
6: Yeah.
8: Sure, why not? So I want to talk to you about some of your crazier builds and projects and things like that. And you brought it up. You launched a flying toilet.
6: Yeah, we made a toilet fly. We have some really good friends at the King of Random. They are a YouTube channel that's similar to us, but they take on everything random in the world. They'll make a 10-pound gummy bear one week, and then the next week they'll test out, you know, a Flex Seal. They gifted us with a one-to-one replica of a toilet that they carved out of foam and like decoupage and glassed, and it was beautiful. It borderline looked functional, and they're like, hey, Flight Test, here you go, make it fly. And we stepped up to the challenge. I mean, everyone wants to see a toilet fly. We had to make it happen.
5: Clearly.
6: So this is a really cool thing, is you can go back into history and you can look at weird contraptions like what looks like a flying toilet, and immediately my heart went towards, remember that plane in Mad Max with the crazy crop duster? I forget what it's called, but it's like a beautiful specimen of versatility.
8: Mm-hmm. I think that was a Cessna Mixed 337, if I remember rightly. Wasn't that what it was?
6: It's awesome. Whatever
8: Mad Max.
6: It was.
8: Yeah.
6: It was awesome. So immediately my heart and mind went right towards that. And it's like, okay, let's figure out. And the hardest thing was how do you get wings to stick on a toilet? And and that was the biggest feat. So immediately, typically we start in small, you know, prototypes. Well, yep. If we can make it fly small, when you make things bigger, they fly better, and we can dial it in from there. But we immediately started with a classic Clark Y airfoil, and the biggest thing with the back tank is, you know, it's going to blank out that airfoil. And we're like, okay, how do we address this, and how far do we need to get it back? Because you don't want to just put long, gimbly wings on it and just kind of work out the parameters. It has to look like something that you see in Wacky Races as a child. And so we proceeded to get aluminum channeling, some foam board wings, and then just overpowered as much as possible. You know, there's never such thing as too much power to overcome a bad design, and we use that to our advantage.
8: And by the way, I looked it up, and that plane is a Transavia air truck. And yes, it does look like a flying toilet.
6: That's awesome.
8: I am 100% there.
6: So with STEM, we always tell our kids to start with research. And so when we do research, we laugh because history is full of opportunities to, you know, bring it back to life. And that plane was awesome. So yeah, the toilet, we went out and that was, we bought Edgewater. We still hadn't dropped any trees. And we're like, okay, this is a perfect location to send this thing into flight. And just imagine the poor golfers when you come out with a trailer mm-hmm. and a toilet and you're putting these wings on it. But yeah, we powered it with a couple monster motors, and first flight was a failure. And we put it on the side of a hill, quickly grabbed some hot glue and some tape. And from that point on, you know, history is made, and we got a good solid number two flying in the air.
8: One of the other favorites is with the Flying Star Destroyer. Again, things that you would think, oh, we're just going to make this thing fly, but like the logistics of, mm-hmm. you know, that's not an airfoil.
6: No, it's not. And the Star Destroyer was a great example of where you start small scale, get proof of concept, and you go bigger. And our best friend is Lowe's or Home Depot. Whenever you kind of go big, we actually, I don't know if you guys know this, we had to cut the Star Destroyer in half. We built it. Peter Schriepel built it in our main workshop area, but it was too big to get out the door, and no one really thought about that. And I think there's been a lot of pilots that have done this
8: in their basement.
6: There's
8: so many EAers that have had that problem.
6: Yeah, bring out the backhoe. Well, we had to cut this thing in half just to get it, and I think we even had to cut it some more to get it in the trailer to get it to the place where we're going to fly it. And then finally, John Fury, our dear friend who lets us have Flight Fest in his backyard, he rolls up with a big old dump truck and some 2x4s, and we just started cutting and hacking, and we built a big old saddle for the top of it, and inch and a half foam. And you know how we got the back end to actually control the pitch is we used thrust vectoring, similar to what you had on the mm-hmm. blimp. Mm-hmm. And so we had motors pitching up and down, and then the way that the elevons worked, it only worked in the drag portion, not in the inside, I don't know if you want to call it slipstream.
8: Sure. Mm-hmm. So beyond just creating things that fly, but yeah. Okay, now we can get, you know, you prove your point, you can get the thing in the air. All right. Let's start doing some things like, you know, your battle, you know, battle machines. Like, you know, let's make a tank buster. Oh, and by the way, let's make a tank so we can blow something up, you know, yeah. Right?
6: So every morning when the week starts, we're like, okay, what are we going to do this week? What are we going to do this month? And it's the funniest thing because we get to go back to our childhood with our best friends and say, okay, what would be the best weekend ever? Okay, let's recreate the A-10 blowing up a tank. And then, of course, like you said, it's like, okay, we got to make a tank for it. And then, you know, we're flight tests. We're not tank tests. We got to make the tank fly. And that Clearly. Was one of the most special episodes because everybody had a piece in that. There was the designing process of the A-10 to make it repeatable and something that could be made out of foam. And then over here, there's our good friend Chad Lewis that was designing a 3D printed to make an automatic minigun for Airsoft. That could actually legitimately throw some airsoft bellets really fast. And then over on the other side, we had the tank getting designed by me. And then it was just this beautiful collaboration of good friends coming together. When it all came to the head, it was a pretty magical moment because the first flight, we had a DJI Mavic up, and it was one of the newer ones. Well, we didn't realize that the frequency setting could step on our FPV. So the second this thing lifted in the air, I lost all video feed. And I just crushed it. I saw the tops of two crowns of trees, and I put it right in the crack of that, and all you heard was this crunching noise, and I was like 200 feet away. We had to rebuild the thing in like a week, and then we came back again, and that time it was 5:30 in the morning, the sun was rising, all the stars aligned, and that thing flew and performed just like the real thing, and it was amazing how you could center up on this big 12-foot tank and just blast it. It was wonderful. So that was the kind of the key thing. And then we said, you know what? If we hit 1 million subscribers, we'll make it fly. And people must have really wanted to see that tank fly because we hit 1 million really quick.
8: Very nice. Okay, so those are some of my favorites. What are your favorites, though, of all of the crazy things that you've tried to throw in the air?
6: Oh, my goodness. Well, recently, maybe it's because I'm getting older, but I really want kids to see history come to life. And that's with, like, the ME-262 and Chucky Yeager's Glamorous Glenna. I have a real heart to honor, especially a World War II vet, because they're just a priceless commodity that's going further and further from our reach. So we got to keep in memory alive. And what cool way to do that than to recreate a battle, recreate a story. And so we built a monster ME-262, and you know, everyone's seen us, you know, use airsoft, and now with all the regulations kind of frown on, it's like, well, how do we get the carnage, but in a way that's not shooting a projectile? And, of course, laser tag comes into mind. So we partnered with a good friend from Video Aerial Systems. He had a laser tag system, and then we started playing with some relays. And it's the first time we've ever had to actually blur out electronics and Arduinos and stuff to kind of hide this, because we don't want people doing that.
8: Right.
6: And we got to recreate the Chuck Yeager versus 262, and thank God it followed history a little bit, because I would have hated if I got shot out of the air. So I was flying the P-51. My good friend Dave Jester was flying the 262, which, by the way, that thing was so loaded up with so much gear. Hats off to him for flying it. It was amazing. But sure enough, it was a lot more difficult. All of our plans and practicing went out the window the second we took off, and we're both at the end of our battery. And sure enough, he ran out of battery first, and I got the shot at him. And To see like two models recreate a piece of history, but then also to see history unveil itself where, oh my gosh, a nacelle blew off and that plane just rolled over just like you would have seen in the movies or in real life. It was awesome.
5: So I don't want to bring the conversation down, but I got to know. So Jim asked you what your favorite was. What was the build you got partway through and like thought, why the heck are we even doing this?
6: The battleship. Okay, Monday morning, I'm feeling feisty, and I took like this papercraft battleship, and I blew it up to 16 foot, and I just wanted to put something in the water. I love our waterproof foam board, and we're like, you know, first we put it in the water, and that was a lot of fun. We're driving it around, we're bombing it, and then we put our good friend Stefan, and we actually reinforce it, and we shove Stefan in this battleship, and next thing you know, there's miniguns. Well, of course, it has to go fly, and that's where we kind of took some inspiration. Like, what do we see in the comic books? What do we see in that artistic, you know, flying things? Well, lots and lots of wings. And I realized, you know, I think is it the Caproni? Was that the, what am I saying that right? The Caproni back in history that had like way too many wings. It was a big flying.
8: Okay. Oh yeah, I know what you're talking about now.
6: Yeah. So it was like let's do that. Well, that plane took 3 years off my life, because we built it in small form. It flew fantastic, and it's like, this is going to be awesome. We started scaling up and adding detail. And next thing you know, this thing is barely getting off the ground. And when it finally did, I had to make a long left-hand turn. And part of it was like looking through the trees. And then finally it turned back around. Well, second flight, it was awesome, because we got to the top of the trees, and that's where it stayed.
5: Goodness.
6: Yeah.
5: Josh,
6: that was a fun one.
5: I hope you come back tomorrow. I would love to talk to you some more. I have many more questions.
6: I'm back.
5: This is the Morning Pre-Flight on EAA Radio.
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7: Well, now you have put together a special package for Reno Race in connection with Cancer Care Connection. What's that all about?
9: Well, the Cancer Care Connection is a charity that's been established in Delaware here, and my partner Pip Conklin, who is the genesis of Pipsqueak, our race 2 jet, is a member of the board, and she's been working real hard to put together a package that be offered as a raffle for folks, which is a tremendous opportunity to get a free trip to Reno, stay in a casino, get to a backstage pass to an Aaron Tippin concert, get to hang out at the Reno jet pits with, you know, some of the top military aviators of the last 20 years. I mean, we've got the jet class has got very impressive credentials. We've got 4 Air Force Academy graduates, at least 3 combat veterans, 2 shuttle commanders, and several other Air Force fighter pilots in that group. Nice group to be hanging out with. And also, it's an opportunity to see the race up front, up close, and see what really goes on out there at the Reno Air Races.
7: Sounds like a heck of a package. And, of course, I believe that this raffle is going off online right now, if I'm not mistaken.
9: That's my understanding. One little element that I left out is we're trying to work out with the FAs and finalize yet. But if it works, the winner is going to get an opportunity to fly in race two Pipsqueak with Kurt Brown as the pilot. Kurt Brown's one of our astronaut shuttle commanders, and that's a tremendous opportunity to meet and hang out with a guy like Kurt.
7: Sounds like an awesome package. How did you guys come up with this thing?
9: The package, I got to turn that over to Pip. That's all, you know. Pip put the package together. She was the one who really thought it all up and said, "Hey, we really need to be doing this." It's you know, the Cancer Care Connection is a tremendous concept in terms of support. I'm sure Pip's talked about it, but to be told by someone, some guy in a white coat's looking across the table at you and says, "Look, we just ran these tests on you. It looks like you've got cancer. You got about 6 months to live." That's like getting hit in the head with a sledgehammer. What do? And you call Cancer Care Connection, and they've got folks there that are very compassionate. They're very professional. They're trained. They understand what's going on, and they'll tell you what you need to do. They'll tell you what the best way to go, what the best options you have are, and where you can get the support you need to get through the ordeal that you're clearly going to be faced with going forward. It's the kind of thing that you just don't want to be doing on your own if you can possibly help it. You want all the support and the help you can get, and these folks are going to be there to do it for you.
7: It sounds like a great opportunity not only to support this organization but also to have yourself one really good time as well.
9: You know, speaking of the choir here, but I just couldn't imagine an opportunity to do that. You know, I'd be buying a lot of raffle tickets myself if if I didn't have a shot at the ride on my own.
7: I was going to say, you own Pipsqueak, so you've already got an in there, no problem.
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11: Thank you for joining us on Course Correction. This is Tuesday of AirVenture 2024. I'm Farid Guillot. Cloudy start to the day with a random chance of sprinkles. Right now, 70 degrees. But you know what? That's okay. 80 years ago, the weather was definitely more than sprinkles as the Allies prepared for D-Day. Then, on June 6, 1944, a massive airlift launched toward the French coast ahead of the water landings at dawn. Beginning in May of this year, a group of aircraft gathered in Connecticut to begin a two-month tour of Europe, including participating in the D-Day commemorations last month in France. The D-Day Squadron 2024 Legacy Tour ends its tour here in AirVenture, and joining us is Moreno Aguiari, Director of Operations for the group, to tell us more. Welcome.
12: Yeah, thanks for having me. Appreciate it.
11: Glad you are here. I was just talking at you were born in Italy, but you're Italian American.
12: Correct.
11: And I told my wife to listen because she's trying to get citizenship as well.
12: Okay.
11: You know.
12: Okay.
11: And I have other friends trying to get it. Well, we will not talk about that.
12: No.
11: It's
12: no.
11: It's okay. But tell us a little bit about how the tour came together. It's kind of, I mean, because it was some very impressive visuals and just very stirring to see the penultimate moment there in June. But tell us a little bit about how the tour came together.
12: Well, I'll give you the genesis of the D-Day squadron. So in 2014, Eric Zipkin, leader of the Tunison Foundation and chief pilot of the Placid Lassie C-47, went to Europe to celebrate what was back then, the 70th anniversary of D-Day. And he flew with his crew to France. And when he came back, he thought, well, this is great, but we need to make it bigger. So in 2019, that was actually the first tour we did. In 2018, personally, I was hired by the Tunison Foundation as executive director, and I worked with Eric to put together... to put together a plan, and we were you know, thinking about names, and originally the squadron was called the 75th squadron. Well, and then we say, well, what if we go back again? So we have to change the name again. So we came up with the name D-Day Squadron, which has been operating under the domain or the legal, I guess, entity of the Tunison Foundation. Tunison Foundation, again, owner operator of C-47 Placid Lassie, a D-Day veteran. And so 2019 was the first mission, successful, very successful, I will say. And we came back, you know, we said, well, let's plan for 2024. Obviously, we had a little bit of the world went on a, you know, pause because of COVID and whatnot, but we were not sure if we were going to be able to pull it in 2024. In fact, a year out, we were, you know, we didn't get a lot of, requests to join us. And then, you know, slowly everyone came out and say, yeah, we are in it. We are in it. And at that point, we kind of put the team back together. And it's me, Eric Zipkin, and Lindsay Costabile. And so we did it again, and it was very much a repeat of 2019. And having already a pattern to follow, it was definitely easier, but obviously wasn't without challenges. In 2019, we had about 15 airplanes. This time around, we had from the U.S. 6 airplanes. Unfortunately, one couldn't make it, so we flew with 5 airplanes to Europe, and then we joined up with European operators. And so that's essentially how the tour, the D-Day squadron came about. And it was obviously, as you can imagine, an incredible experience just flying these old airplanes across the Atlantic. And the mission itself carried a lot of weight.
11: Interesting, you know, flying the airplanes across the Atlantic. How did you learn how to do that? I mean, people know how to fly, you know, transoceanic, but mm-hmm. Did you do any, like, historical research about how the Army Air Corps...
12: Yeah, we did.
11: We did
12: what's called the Blue Sprouse route, mm-hmm. and that was the route used mainly to ferry airplanes, equipment, and that's what we did in 2019. In fact, if you go on our website or social media, you see a beautiful map that we actually went to... all the airports that were used and were, you know, built in World War II for that specific purpose. We started from Oxford, then we went to Presque Isle, which originally was not part of the trip. Presque Isle, Maine, was not part of the trip, but in 2019, we were contacted by the airport management and said, look, airplanes stop here, so why don't you do that as well? And the welcoming, it was very overwhelming. And then we went to Goose Bay, Canada. Again, another stop that mm-hmm. they did in World War II. Then North Sashwak, then Reykjavik, and then we went down to Prestwick. Again, same thing. Prestwick was very interesting because they were the airport director is a big history buff, and he was competing with WIC to host us. Mm-hmm. But that's the original route. So a lot of work was done by the, you know, real flying back in World War II. So we just had to repeat the same route. And as you said, you know, people fly across the Atlantic all the time with smaller airplanes. So now it's definitely more easier compared to 8 years ago. And
11: I can tell you that doing a lot of transoceanic flying myself, when our certain radios are not available and other things like that, and we have to ferry an airplane that's not available or can operate in Europe but can't do crossings, all that, we do the Blue Spruce route as well. So it's still a thing.
12: Yeah, it very much so. In fact, when you go to North Sashwak, you see that from North 71.
11: Yeah, wouldn't that be great?
12: That would be awesome. SR 22s. So yeah, absolutely. That happens every day. That's, you know, you buy an airplane in Europe, you get to bring it here. So if you buy a Bonanza, you get to fly it back, right?
11: We're speaking with Moreno Aguiari, Director of Operations for the D-Day 2024 Legacy Tour, which is many of the transports that delivered paratroopers during the D-Day invasion. So what was some of the coordination you did with the modern-day paratroopers that participated in that simulated jumps?
12: So in case people don't know, there are several reenactment groups. There are 501c3 organizations, and each one has different name. You have the Round Canopy Parachute Team, you have the Liberty Jump Team, and so forth. We have been working with these groups for quite a few years now, so it's kind of like a mutual partnership. In fact, here in the show, we are going to do exactly the same thing. So it was just a matter of repeating what we have been doing for a long time. And one thing to consider is that we try also to work with these guys throughout the year, leading up to the event. In fact, before we left for Oxford, we had an air show at PDK, Fisher DeKalb Airport, four airplanes. The groups came out, just you know, get familiar with the airplane, get familiar with each other. Like in any nonprofit organization and volunteers groups, people come and go. So we had a little bit of coordination. But the good thing is that we have been doing events since 2019 when we set up the D-Day Squadron. We never stopped doing this type of events. So there is definitely a good coordination, and we are synced up with them in a major way. So it was just a matter of repeating, you know, what we've done before. When we got to Europe, we partnered up with a group called Air Legends and out of England, and they had, you know, their European reenactors based there. So again, nothing new. There was a lot of preparation and coordination leading up to it.
11: Where were you during the reenactments on June 6th, and what were your impressions of all that?
12: Well, I hate to break the news to you, but this trip, I actually joined the squadron for the Berlin Airlift event.
11: Wow.
12: You know, I couldn't get away from work. So I was back here in the U.S. trying to help and coordinating. My job was very much coordinating the logistics and the relationships with the event organizers. So I was not there, but I was there in 2019. And I, 2019 was very special because it didn't happen in 2024. But essentially, at the last minute, the word has that President Trump back then found out about this group. And he wanted us to be in the main parade. So in 2019, we flew with all the military aircraft, and the last group was us flying over Omaha Beach in front of all the politicians and
11: very
12: presidents.
11: Nice, yeah.
12: It didn't happen. It didn't happen this time around. So we just did a reenactment jump on June the 6th and throughout the week.
11: Tell us quickly a little bit about what on the ground, what people will see. You have a display area and so on that people can visit.
12: Yeah, here in Oshkosh, we have a few airplanes that are parking warbirds, and each group has its own, you know, display and T-shirts and patches, and they can probably even visit the airplane before or after the air show, obviously.
11: And which air shows are you in? Which days?
12: We are flying tomorrow.
11: Tomorrow, pretty sure. Okay. Tomorrow, Wednesday, yes. The 24th.
12: Correct.
11: All right. And Moreno, thanks very much.
12: Sure.
11: Moreno Aguiari is the Director of Operations for the D-Day Squadron 2024 Legacy Tour. Up next, we'll speak with the National Intercollegiate Flying Association. 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
14: This is Digital Dave.
15: And I'm Fast Eddie.
14: I'm the younger, smarter one.
15: I'm the sex symbol.
14: Right.
16: I just want to know which one hand-propped the space shuttle.
15: That was me.
16: All right.
15: Yeah, you have to be careful. They're tiny blades.
14: Yeah, there's a lot of them, though.
15: And you have to flip them really fast.
14: You know, we talked to NASA people the other day about the X-57, which has got 14 electric motors. Now, if you've ever flown RC models, whenever you turn on an electric, the motor goes boop, boop, boop, boop, and lets you know everything's okay. And I'm wondering, is it going to do that on the X-57? I forgot to ask that question. Anyway, I digress.
15: It probably would have a digital readout that says, yep, you're good to go.
14: Yep. Anyway, we're joined by Miss Kelly Ward.
16: Why do you keep calling me Kelly?
14: I don't know.
16: Gosh.
15: You big dummy.
16: You did it the other day, and then it was my birthday, and he called me Kelly.
14: I did that on purpose.
16: Gosh.
14: Kerry.
16: Feeling no
14: Change
16: love.
14: Your name to Martha, will you?
16: Or hey, you. I've been called that before, so, you know, there's worse.
14: I've been
16: worse.
14: Called a lot worse, but anyway. And Mr. Ron Kaplan, and you're with Cruise Flight.
16: Yes.
14: Which is weird. Anyway, go ahead. Shouldn't it be Flight Cruise?
16: No, it's Cruise Flight.
14: Okay.
16: I mean, come on. It's an aviation-themed cruise. It's a seven-day adventure out to the Caribbean. We're very excited. We're going to depart Fort Lauderdale on January 7th. We just heard Dick Rattan speak. We're really excited about all of our amazing speakers. Dick's going to be joining the cruise with us, as well as we mentioned, three different astronauts.
14: Nice.
16: Got Rick Siegfried, who was here on the radio the other day, and then we've got the Sandbar Mitchell guys who are going to be joining us tomorrow.
14: Cool. Hey, do you want a couple of
15: radio jabronis?
16: Maybe.
15: Come on, talk to us, you know, our agent, your agent.
14: We'll have our people get a hold of your people as soon as we get some people.
15: We'll do lunch.
16: Yeah. Well, we're really excited. In addition to some of the other guest speakers, we have some really great programs on board and off board. We're doing some aviation excursions, and we're doing some wings classes. And we're also super duper excited to announce a new partnership with Real Stuff and Mr. Ron Kaplan.
14: Oh, boy. Real Stuff.
17: Yeah.
14: As opposed to not Real Stuff.
17: That's R-E-E.
14: Oh, okay.
17: Real Stuff. So we're talking cinema, you know, aviation filmmaking.
15: Movies,
17: right. Because on board we've got theater, so we're able to show some great films. And we've got the right people there to talk about them. As a matter of fact, one of our guests on the cruise is astronaut Hoot Gibson.
14: Mm-hmm.
17: And a lot of people they know him as an astronaut.
14: Right.
17: But he was an F-14 Tomcat pilot, actually F-4 pilot in Vietnam, and he flew on the first combat cruise with the F-14.
14: Wow, I didn't think he was old enough to have been in Vietnam.
15: Hoot Gibson is also an accomplished Reno racer
14: as well.
15: That's
14: right.
17: And correct.
15: He flies radio control model
17: radio
15: airplanes.
17: Radio control. Yeah,
14: there you
17: so
14: go.
17: He's got a lot of things to talk about, but one of the things, I've produced aviation film festivals on land, and we showed Top Gun 3D in Dayton, Ohio when that came out in 2013. And we had a lot of people. We showed it twice. Hoot was there to present it one time. And he's a Top Gun. He was Top Gun pilot in F-14. So he told the real story after we showed the movie Top Gun 3D.
14: Yeah, how Hollywood chopped it up. But anyway.
17: Yeah. So that's part of the beauty of Real Stuff is that it's like the bonus disc come to life. So you get to interact with the filmmakers or the stars or the people that did the stunt flying.
15: Wait a minute. You mean to tell me that the bar scene where they are all singing, you've lost that love and feeling, that doesn't happen in real life?
16: Yeah. I've seen it happen.
17: Well, yeah.
15: And they were singing it to you, yeah.
17: Ask Hoot about the Admiral's daughter. I mean, don't do that because he actually, on the cruise, he has his wife, Ray Seddon, Dr. Ray Seddon.
16: Who is also an astronaut. Talk about your power couple right there.
14: Yeah, no kidding.
17: Very much so. And then also the other astronaut we have with us is retired Navy Captain John McBride, who also a Vietnam Navy combat veteran.
14: Well, that's interesting in its own right.
15: I'll bet they've got some great stories.
17: And we're going to hear them on the cruise. Not only the presentations, but they'll be with us. We have a lot of social events and of course, on the shore excursions, they'll be along. So, and as you heard from Dick Rutan, he's got some tales to tell, and he's actually going to give a presentation about a flight he made to the North Pole in, I think it was an Antonov, you know, big old Russian.
14: Antonov A-2, it took like 6 months.
15: Yeah.
17: Yeah, and I don't know if you know this story, but he has film with it. They had to make a forced landing, and it sank through the ice.
14: Oops.
17: Ooh. So that's one of the tales he's going
15: to
17: tell.
15: Oh, that had to hurt.
17: Presentation.
14: Well, that's an oh crap moment.
15: Yeah, it's one of those things, and you just get out of it by the skin of your teeth, and you say, well, that really sucked.
14: Yeah. Now what?
15: Yeah, now what? Wait a minute. Let's put a call into Bob Mackey. Maybe they can get the airplane out.
14: That's right.
17: So the point is especially with Dick, he said, well, you know, I've got 100 stories. And I said, well, Dick, you're probably going to tell them all, and he will. But he's really a blast. When you look at all the speakers we have, like the Sandbar Mitchell guys, these are young guys, and that project they're doing, did I understand they're going to be on the show?
16: Yeah, they are going to be on the show tomorrow. They are on the field today over in the Warbird Alley area. They're pretty easy to spot. They've got a big tent, and then they've got the nose of the Sandbar Mitchell right there.
14: Nice.
16: One of the things that's really unique, and they'll talk about a little bit more tomorrow at 9, but they're going to talk about how they get youth involved. So they've got 13, 14, 15-year-olds who are sitting here working on World War II aircraft. It's just a remarkable project.
17: And the cruise is an all-age cruise. This is, you know, you can bring your family. And as we've been hearing in our booth, from people like the woman from Minneapolis came by and she said, you know, Sunner Fun's not till April, and that cruise in January to the Caribbean's looking pretty good. And her husband,
14: oh yeah,
17: you know, if you can't blow the dust off the airplane until April up here, so They're excited.
14: We actually met a couple in the campground the other day where the woman is more excited to come to Oshkosh than the man, and she's not a pilot. She just loves coming to
16: just
14: Oshkosh.
16: Just an enthusiast.
14: Yeah. That's. I was like, really?
17: Well, we really think we're going to have that spirit of AirVenture on the ship. You know,
14: all right,
17: like
14: we'll be right down to mess everything up for you.
16: Exactly right. We look forward to it every morning.
14: Come on.
17: There's one on every cruise, or maybe two.
14: Yeah, right.
15: Hey, what the heck? EAA Radio goes to sea. Why not?
14: I want to know what the stowaway policy is.
15: It could be worse, you know. We could do a night show and put everybody to sleep so they're refreshed for the morning's activities.
14: Yeah, there you go. Hey, we're here all week.
15: Yeah. Oh,
14: sorry.
15: No. You know, and here's another question I have for you on this cruise flight. Are you going to be able to stand up at the front of the boat and go, I'm the king of the world?
16: Only you, Fast Eddie. Oh, yeah. Only you.
15: Yeah. Be my luck, we'd find a low bridge.
14: Yep. I'm the king of the world.
15: Bonk.
14: Anyway. So, will you be showing classic movies as well and talking about?
17: Well, we're working on that lineup right now, and in fact, I want to talk to Hoot. We won't be able to show Top Gun 3D because you know that's like an incredible project in itself as far as the projection.
14: Yeah.

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1: Festivals for a while, the aviation film festivals. I heard from probably a good 75% of my former presenters saying, hey, you know, I can bring my movie.
2: Yeah, and
1: I can
2: go.
1: And so, you know, we're going to look at that. Maybe we'll do a full film festival along with the cruise in the future.
3: That'd be a good idea.
1: We're going to be doing this again. We're going to grow the concept. I think Carrie can talk a little bit about that. What's in store
4: future. We've had a lot of really interesting folks come and stop by the booth and come up with some really great suggestions for us as well, which we plan to incorporate in some of our future cruises. This first one is going to be to the Caribbean. The second one we do most likely will be as well. But then we're looking to go to Alaska.
2: I knew you were going to say that.
5: Are you going to have a contest on board where we put on like wings and a tail and then belly flop into the pool?
4: Yes, we are.
5: Yep. As a matter of fact.
2: And we're going to be the test pilots for it. Thank you very much.
5: You come and show us how it's done.
1: To reference another movie, Pool, Pond would be good for you.
5: Yeah. Oh, man. Slap.
2: Well, once again, I feel the need for speed. Let's get out of here.
5: Oh, here come the puns.
2: Yep.
5: Here we go.
2: I would put in three personal recommendations for movies. Okay. John Wayne, The High and the Mighty. I've never seen it on a big screen. I'd love to see it on a big screen. Flight of the Phoenix. And I just
1: the original.
2: Forgot.
5: Yes,
2: yeah,
5: please.
2: The original, please, with Jimmy Stewart, Richard Attenborough.
5: And a bunch of other people.
2: Yep, that made the movie really good. The other one with Dennis Quaid.
5: No.
2: Not so much. And I just forgot what the third one was.
5: Fate is the Hunter.
2: Yeah, that's a good one, too. Yep. Yep. That's going to be a little hard to get a hold of. I had some difficulty trying to get that on DVD.
1: Yeah, but, well, we can hunt them down, that's for sure. Yep. I do want to remind everybody that Dick Rutan is in our booth at 11 o'clock.
5: Right. Okay, where's that booth again, real quick?
1: Building A. Booth 1007. 1007.
5: That's great.
4: Right in the back. And if anybody has any further questions, can't make it today, we do encourage you to check out cruiseflight.com.
5: Very good.
2: Definitely.
5: I want to thank you guys for joining us. It's been fun.
1: Oh, you're welcome. Thank you.
5: And it's like getting two people with her. Anyway, this is Digital Dave.
2: I'm Fast Eddie, and this is EAA Radio.
6: I can't believe that another day has started, and it's another sunny day in beautiful Oshkosh.
7: Ah. Beautiful Oshkosh. Nobody appreciates this weather more than people from the deep south who come up here in the summertime. I just got to say it.
6: Listen, I think it's an appropriate segue because we have a man from the south joining us this morning from the great state of South Carolina. We're really pleased to have the chairman of the National Transportation Safety Board, Robert L. Sumwalt, with us. And for people that might not know, Robert's a former airline pilot. He retired from U.S. Airways and did some corporate flight department work, and also just happened to end up on the NTSB board. Robert, thank you for joining us this morning.
8: Rob, Amy, it is wonderful to be here. Thank you for having me.
6: Well, I think that it's the first time I think we were chatting that NTSB has been here sort of en masse at AirVenture. So tell us a little bit about that forum that went on yesterday and what you guys were talking about.
8: Well, you're right. We do have a number of NTSB employees, mostly investigators here. And yesterday we held a roadshow, as we call it, on loss of control. It was keynoted by Patty Wagstaff.
7: Oh, beautiful.
8: Yeah, it was great to have Patty here to talk about loss of control and the importance of it. As you know, about half of the GA fatalities these days are due to, in some form or fashion, to loss of control. So we've really tried to put the spotlight on that. And, you know, we had a number of people show up. We had a roundtable discussion with several experts in this area. We had case studies from our actual investigators dealing with professionalism, dealing with aeromedical and physiological issues, and hypoxia. So it was a really good morning yesterday.
6: Yeah, you know, it's funny. When I wrote up something this morning in Flying Z e-newsletter about Patty Wagstaff's

0: keynote. And I thought she left us at the end of the session with a really interesting thought or two, because Patty's obviously very focused on upset recovery training and aerobatics as, you know, honing those stick and rudder skills that pilots have been losing. And she said, who would you rather fly with? A 500-hour pilot who has been through aerobatic and upset recovery training and has really great stick and rudder skills, or a 10,000-hour pilot who is who knows that they're scared to death of exceeding any portion of the normal flight envelope? And then she just ended, and I went, oh, I love that quote.
1: It certainly resonated with me as well, and I thought a lot more about that throughout the afternoon yesterday. I was one of those 10,000-hour pilots that had never been upside down, yet I was flying passengers in the back of a 737 or Airbus or something, so I did eventually do some upset recovery training, but it's amazing what people are able to do these days without upset recovery or aerobatic training.
0: Oh, it is. It's very, very eye-opening, and of course, the Part 121 carriers are going to require upset UPRT training next year, but of course, that's still going to be done in a simulator. So, but it is certainly better than not having taken any at all. But I don't know. Amy, have you done any upset prevention?
2: I have, and I have diagnosed other people's issues. Biennials is a place where I often discover that people haven't had a proper checkout or transition training in their airplane. And they do interesting things like spin you out of slow flight.
0: Unintentionally.
2: Once or twice. With flaps, by the way, most of the time you have to retract the flaps before the airplane will recover. So the good news is that happened to me the very first time as a very novice instructor. And so I learned early on, altitude is your friend. Even on a BFR with a pilot you think is experienced who has been flying his or her airplane a very long time.
1: Altitude is your friend, and airspeed is your friend, too.
2: Airspeed is your friend, yeah. Too. Although I'm not afraid, because I've had upset training, and I took a course with Rich Stoll, in the 80s. And it's one of the few times I've been ill in an airplane, by the way. God bless you, Rich. You didn't do it on purpose. It was really my fault. But because I had that training, I really was comfortable to take that, now you're my student, we're no longer doing a biennial, back up, we got to do this again, let's feel it out, let's figure out what the problem is. Now, my diagnosis after it, I'm not going to solve all your problems, but I am going to send you to an expert like Rich or Patty or, you know, and get that training. I can't tell you how many times I've had to say that.
0: Well, you know, I saw something in your bio, Robert, that said that you're a fierce supporter of aviation and transportation safety, really. What do you think you're doing differently as chairman than from what perhaps some of your predecessors have done?
1: Well, it's a great question, and hopefully not doing a lot differently than my predecessors, because they were out there doing a great job advocating. As you know, Rob, we are a multimodal agency. We deal with all modes of transportation. And so I think as a board member, in fact, when I was confirmed by the Senate 12 years ago, I made the commitment that although I come from an aviation background, I'm not going to just limit my area of interest to aviation. And so I have tried to really get out there and advocate for improved transportation safety in all modes.
0: And when we talk about, of course, we're here talking about aviation, but what kinds of things did you take away from the roadshow yesterday that kind of gave you an idea of where the industry is trying to support you in this move to improve safety?
1: Well, as you know, there is a lot of efforts. There are a lot of efforts out there from a lot of different organizations, the FAA, EAA, NBAA, and GAMA, AOPA, an industry-wide effort to put the focus on loss of control and look at various ways that we can mitigate that problem. And one of the technologies that seems to be very promising is angle of attack indications in the cockpit. So it is a multidisciplinary approach that the industry is taking.
0: Wow. So now, when you first started, and where did you learn to fly? I don't remember.
1: Rob, I always say I got into aviation by accident. There was a there was a plane crash out in my at my local airport in Columbia, South Carolina, in January. Actually, it was December of '73. I was 17 years old and thought, well, that'd be cool. I'm going to go see where a plane crashed, and showed up there, followed the coroner in. I told myself, just act like you know what you're doing. Coroner, they raised the tape for the coroner. He ducked in, and I ducked in right behind him. So there I was on the scene of a fatal aviation accident. It was a King Air. So a few weeks later, I took a friend by to show him where the plane had crashed. And this is the part that doesn't make a whole lot of sense, but if you're 17, maybe it does. On the way home from seeing where the plane had crashed, naturally we drive by the airport and sign up for flying lessons. So, yes, I did get into aviation by accident.
0: Oh, my goodness.
2: That's a very unusual story. I have to admit, I have never heard that story before.
1: I am an unusual individual.
2: Well, I believe that.
1: Yes, indeed.
0: You know, I was going to ask you what you think makes for a good accident investigator. I mean, from your experience.
1: Great question. I've been following NTSB accidents for a long time, beginning in college when I would read accident reports instead of reading, studying calculus or whatever else I was supposed to be studying. I believe that probably one of the most important traits of an accident investigator is to be able to have an open mind, and it's easy to latch on to a particular theory and go with that, sort of get a confirmation bias. It's important to be able to just slow down and try and take it all in and do a very careful analysis to make sure that the facts are supporting the analysis and the analysis is supporting the probable cause.
0: A sense of curiosity is important, I would imagine.
1: Absolutely.
0: I mean, I think that, I mean, in another life, I always saw myself as a NTSB guy, but you know, that's another
2: story.
0: I'll
2: tell you what, I just love the detail that you have to go into and the real forensics behind it, because sometimes you don't have a lot to work with.
1: Well, that's right, and I tell you, I don't consider myself to be a real accident investigator. I'm sort of a wannabe. You know, I go to the accidents and I do the press briefings and things like that, and then ultimately they come to us as a board to vote on after I've carefully studied everything. But I'm just a wannabe.
2: Tell us where the rest of the wannabes of the world can find information about NTSB, both online. And I know you've got a big presence here at the show.
1: Yeah, and I'm glad you asked that question, because I did want to put a plug in, because while we're at the show, we have a booth. NTSB has a booth in the Federal Pavilion. Our real accident investigators are there. They would love to have people come by and chat with them.
2: Oh, fantastic. That would be great. And then online, you're ntsb.gov.
1: That's right, ntsb.gov.
2: Right? Excellent. And I know you've got a bunch of safety briefings up, and people can take a look, and there's pictures and a lot of detail there. So it's a good place to start when they're curious.
1: We have wonderful people at the NTSB, and I'd love for people to come by and have a chance to meet with them.
2: Well, Robert Sumwalt, thank you for taking the time to come by EAA Radio today and share your story with us.
0: Thanks, Robert.
1: Thank you, Amy. Thank you, Rob. It's great to be here.
3: Here's an interview from 2024.
4: Well, I did shower this morning, but welcome back to Course Correction. I'm Farid Gio. In studio with us now is Emily Corker. Sorry, Coker. I don't know why I added the R.
5: It's okay.
4: My apologies. Emily Coker of the National Intercollegiate Flying Association. How are you?
5: Doing well. How are you doing?
4: Happy to be here. This goes back to my collegiate flying days with a flight program at St. Cloud State University, which is now no longer there. But it was kind of cool. I'd never participated in a flight meet. I know that the organization is kind of bigger than that, but we'll talk about all that. But, yeah, I do remember the flight meet came to St. Cloud, Minnesota, and it was kind of fun to compete in something that people don't usually think about.
5: Yeah. It's you know, we consider ourselves, in a way, the NCAA of collegiate flying.
4: Okay. So I was afraid to make that reference, but I guess it's someone on the nose.
5: I'm not the first one to come up with that, so I won't take credit, but it's a good way for people to kind of envision what we do.
4: Yeah. And so tell us a little bit about your story as far as how you got involved.
5: So knife is near and dear to my heart. I started off actually when I was a student at Ohio State University. I started off as a volunteer. Ohio State hosted my sophomore year while I was there, and I got recruited to help volunteer at the flight competition. So I got to see behind the scenes, work with the volunteer staff at NYFA, and see that side of it before I actually became a competitor a couple years later.
4: So, how many different schools, I mean, across the country are fielding flight teams? And this is kind of quite an endeavor.
5: It is. It's you have to have dedication as far as, you know, your personal dedication to want to study and commit to putting the team together and traveling to competition, as well as the financial aspect of being able to fundraise for your team and things like that. There's about just over 60 schools right now nationally that compete at a regional level in the fall, and then the top schools from each of those regions qualify for a national competition in the spring.
4: Let's kind of go through some of the events. You know, so there's in the air and there's events on the ground. Let's start with the ground events. What are some of the ground events that people may not normally think about?
5: Yeah, so we have a few ground tests, such as computer accuracy, which is mainly, you know, manual E6B, something like that, where you're going through doing manual math problems that are related to aviation. There is something called simulated comprehensive aircraft navigation, which is a test based on here's a cross country that you're going to be performing today. And there's all sorts of questions about calculations, performance, regulations, things like that that you have to go through. These tests are about an hour long. There's fill-ins, there's multiple choice. Another one that a lot of people really like is aircraft recognition, mm-hmm. which is a lot of people sitting in a room with some big screens. We flash an aircraft on the screen. You get to see it for about 3 seconds. It could be a part of an aircraft. It could be a silhouette, and you have to identify the manufacturer, the make, and the model number correctly.
4: Let me, just before you continue on, mm-hmm. I have a follow-up question to that. That is, are we talking like from Otto Lilienthal's glider to the latest aircraft? I mean, what's fair game?
5: Anything that was in production past 1940.
4: In production.
5: Yes.
4: Okay. So just production aircraft.
5: Correct.
4: Okay. Got it.
5: Correct. Yes. Yeah. Otherwise, it would be a completely different ballgame.
4: Wow. Yeah. Yeah.
5: Yeah. So those are some of our ground tests. We also have other ground events such as pre-flight, where we take an aircraft and we quote unquote bug it with a bunch of discrepancies, and a student gets 15 minutes in a hangar with a flashlight to find as many discrepancies as they can. So it's a very fun competition. There's a flight instructor event where they're given a topic to teach, and they go in front of a committee and present their topic, act like they're actually teaching students, and they get judged based on, you know, how well they pass on the knowledge.
4: Is that flight instructor event, are they given it like an hour before and then they come up with a lesson plan at that point, or is it something they come to the competition prepared for?
5: They get the topic a few days ahead of time at the opening ceremonies, if you will. And then the competition is about a week long. So they schedule their appointment for that later in the week, usually. Yeah.
4: How's the contest evolved? So when I helped participate in a meet in the mid 90s, mm-hmm. How are some of these things changed as technology and emphasis in flight instruction has changed? How's the event changed?
5: Well, it's interesting. With the ground events I just spoke about, that kind of brings you back to basics. So where we see the evolution in technology is more with our simulator and our flight events. So, for example, we do have three simulator events. One that stands out in regards to your question is our CRM Loft event. That has become more and more organized over the years, if you will, because there has been such a high demand in the industry for pilots that are going to be trained in a crew environment. So that event has evolved tremendously. We actually have an entire flight operations manual similar to what, you know, corporate departments and airlines have that they have to follow when they get into this two-person crew simulator event. In our flight events, we have various spot landing competitions, but we're not just grading where they score on the runway. We're grading their patterns throughout the we're grading their entire pattern. So
4: yeah.
5: If you're drifting off course, that sort of thing. And GPS, as technology has evolved, has helped us score that as well. The navigation event is something that is probably our biggest shift with adapting to technology. It used to be that the navigation event was something that you would show up for. We give you waypoints. You have a sectional, and you have 30 minutes to plot your course and tell us how much time it's going to take to get to each and how much fuel you're going to burn. And we would score that with people on the ground, what time you'd fly over. It was all very manual, dead reckoning and pilotage. And now that has turned into, let's embrace technology. Let's embrace what the schools are teaching and what the industry demands. So we have created, we've taken that event and split it into the traditional form that students can choose to compete in, or a unlimited is what we call it, navigation, where you can use all of your technology, all of your autopilot. You can try and compete in that field, if you will, but we're going to make the parameters a lot harder to do that. So embrace the technology, but you have to be more on point in your planning. Mm.
4: So all the crusty crusties with their manually six people, like, I don't know, kids.
5: It's an interesting game we play with to see which schools decide to compete in which one.
4: You're listening to EAA Radio. I'm Farid Guillot, but I'm speaking with Emily Coker of the National Intercollegiate Flying Association. Let's talk a little bit more about those in-air events again. Sure. So what are the classics and any new ones that you've added?
5: Right now we have the short field landing competition, which is basically an event, as I stated earlier, where we are scoring not only where someone lands on the runway, we do have a target line on the runway, and then there are tick marks every 5 feet for 100 short to 200 long. So we call that our landing box. So you're trying to land on the line, but you have to do it with proper crosswind technique. You can't slip. You have to have full flaps and touchdown at minimum controllable airspeed in that instance. There's penalty points if you add power, if you do something, you know, that could be perceived as dangerous, things like that. That's our short field event. There's a power off event where on downwind, a beam the target line, the contestant will pull the power to idle and, just like you think, glide to the runway. And hopefully, you know, that helps develop their energy management skills and their true stick and rudder skills in that instance. Those are our two spot landing competitions. The navigation event I spoke about. I don't know if you have any more questions on that one.
4: No, yeah, it's pretty good. I was kind of thinking about the power off one because I, you know, ever since that competition that I volunteered for way back when, I think about that every time I'm being the numbers. Okay, I'm not going to add any power. This is right. I got to manage my pattern all the way down as if I don't get the power back. And that's how I taught my students as well. It says, obviously, the power is available to you, but Let's fly this pattern that where you never need to add power if possible so that you're always in a position. So that it was very instructive from the very beginning.
5: Absolutely. And, you know, the name of our competition is called SafeCon, so safety is the first word in there. So while we have these parameters set up, we always encourage with all of our briefings for our students, if you're not in a position where you feel comfortable, please go around. Please make the smart decision. That's what ultimately we want to see and what we're encouraging.
4: So in addition to these competitions, what else does NIFA represent and put forth?
5: Well, like I said, our main events are called SafeCon, so Safety and Flight Evaluation and Conference. So while we have all of these ground and simulator events, we also have achievement awards, scholarship programs, various different awards, especially at the national level, where teams, even if you didn't qualify for nationals, teams and individuals can compete for these scholarships, achievement awards, if you will, based on how robust their aviation program is, a Collegiate Progress Award. The individual achievement awards look more at what has the student done besides just show up every day and go to their flight lessons? Are they active in their community? Are they in various organizations? So what we have noticed with NIFA is we see the best of the best, if you will. We see the students who are motivated. They want to get out. They want to do more. And we provide a venue for them to not only showcase their skills, but increase their skill set and also network and mentor or have mentors with others that show up. Our staff is one person is on staff and the rest, we're all volunteers. And most of us are alumni that come back to help. Throughout the week of competition, we do have a hangar space is typically where everyone hangs out. And it's lined with booths from sponsors that show up and want to interact with the students. So they know when they get a resume with NIFA on it, that student has gone above and beyond in their aviation career.
4: You mentioned before, like in the CRM event, that you have a whole like a flight manual that like it's a flight department that has, you know, these SOPs and everything like
5: yes.
4: that. As an organization, are you pushing certain standards that for the flight schools to not necessarily adopt, but to kind of push out and teach as best practices and things like that?
5: To a certain extent, there's only so much that we can tell another company or organization or flight school what to do. We can collaborate with them and try and come up with best practices. But many of these schools have been with us for decades. We've been around almost 100 years now that we've been doing this. So we have welcomed schools that come into our meetings and talk to our judges and collaborate on best practices and operating procedures. We have, for instance, your question earlier about technology. When we started to see glass aircraft and aircraft with autopilot come in, we had schools come to us and say, how are we going to handle this? You know, we need to embrace this technology. So things like that.
4: Emily, thanks for joining us.
5: Appreciate the time today. Thank you so much.
4: Emily Coker of the National Intercollegiate Flying Association. Up next, we'll speak with the folks from ForeFlight. 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
6: This is Digital Dave.
7: And I'm Fast Eddie. And a quick note. We got a message on our SMS asking if the Mustang takes premium or regular.
6: Low lead.
7: Yeah, regular.
6: No, wait. It says low lead or premium, low but lead or I'm premium. Sure he means regular.
7: Yeah, it runs.
6: All auto gas is unleaded.
7: Right. It runs on premium with 700 horsepower.
6: Yeah, the compression ratios they're running. Yeah, it's premium.
7: But now we're going to switch gears. We're going to go back.
6: And we're going to go to premium batteries.
7: Yeah, we're going to go to electric. We've got David Copeland here from Mid-Continent Instruments. Good morning.
8: Good morning, sir. How are you?
7: Oh, we're peachy.
8: Great.
6: Yeah, we're peachy. We're running on low lead.
7: Yeah, we are.
8: We can amp the power up on you.
6: Yes, please.
7: Please do.
6: All right, you guys have developed batteries for aircraft?
8: Yes,
6: lithium
8: batteries. As a base to that, we're on our fifth generation of lithium ion power from TruBlu Power in Mid-Continent Instruments and Avionics in Wichita, Kansas. We really pioneered taking that lithium ion phosphate technology, packaging it into something that can be applied to general aviation and then upscale to commercial aviation.
6: Okay, when you say applied to general aviation, what are we talking about here? Batteries for my handheld radio or replacing the battery in my aircraft?
8: Well, we focus on emergency power and also mainship batteries in our company right now. And those, we pride ourselves on the fact of TruBlu Power batteries are the only batteries that are now meeting the FAA's DO311A strict certification for all of lithium ion power. So we're the first to certify and deliver those batteries into the marketplace. And they're TC'd on helicopters, both the rotor wing and fixed wing products right now, and are delivering even here at the show.
6: Well, that was a lot of official sounding numbers there, but can you give us a quick synopsis of what that certification means?
8: Well, it means that we take that lithium ion phosphate technology and package it. We monitor, we mitigate, and then we manage it in a safe package that delivers three times the power, 90% less maintenance in most cases over the technology of the past, and 50 to 75% less weight, which, as we know, in both rotor and fixed wing, weight is all about what it's... I've worked at many general aviation companies, and, you know, we take the first serial number airplane that's come out and TC'd, and they get that, and then we look at it 4 or 5 years later, or even a year later, and look at the empty weight of the aircraft, and it always increases. We're finding that is still the case, and so a lot of the manufacturers, all the ones that we've talked to across the industry, and especially on this campus here at EAA, are either testing, demonstrating, or delivering our technology and our battery technology to the marketplace.
7: Well, if you're owning a 172 and you're running a standard lead acid battery and you convert over to one of your lithium ions, is there any special modifications to the aircraft that have to be done to accommodate this?
8: Sure. First of all, we have over 20 TC and STC combinations for the marketplace right now. We don't currently have it for the 172, but that could be an STC that could be added. So things that you have to do is, of course, look at your electrical system and the application integration of that into the aircraft.
6: Well, I imagine the other thing is weight and balance, because you just said you're cutting half the weight off
8: right,
6: the battery.
8: Right. So they have to readjust sometimes. Especially in the rotor wing, you know, they're taking ballast in and out. In some of the light jets, they're having to adjust that. But it's all into the positive. They'll figure out where to put more avionics or less avionics. especially golf bags and more baggage. Everybody always brings a little bit extra with them on those trips. So we allow that, and also it extends the range of the aircraft and the safety parameters all the way around.
7: There's a key word right there, safety.
8: Right.
7: I fly radio control models with lithium polymer batteries. They're known for exploding if you happen to abuse them. What about these guys? What kind of safety precautions are you taking with them?
8: Well, we're very careful about that. The technology has evolved, and we lead the industry in our testing. Millions of hours of service on these technologies, and especially in our Gen 5s, we're continuing to increase our review and certification of those batteries through five generations of batteries. We provide protection for overcharge, over-discharge, temperature, under-temperature, over-temperature, start circuitry, all those things to make sure that you're safe, the environment is safe, and that you're going to have three times the power and a lot less weight when you're flying around.
7: You know, there's one other parameter here that most people wouldn't think of when it comes to a battery, and that's altitude, the pressure difference from sea level to whatever cruising altitude you're at. How do you prepare the batteries for that?
8: Well, it's also based in our technology of the cell itself and how we package it and we monitor, mitigate, and manage it to altitude. One of the unique features of our batteries is there's a built-in heater device. So they are smart batteries. They're basically a flying computer battery is what they are. They're very, very smart. So we mitigate that through a BMS system in our batteries that's very, very important to our safety and technology that's been built in. So the altitude doesn't really affect it so much. We do have some special missions that we can't talk about here that are flying into some higher altitudes into possibly space. And they found this to be fantastic technology and packaging for that special application.
6: I imagine the built-in heater is amazing because lithiums don't really like cold all that much.
7: They don't.
8: I mean, the extremes, no battery likes extreme heat or extreme cold.
6: Right.
8: But we monitor that. We have ACUs or the battery itself is very smart. So let's just say you're in Alaska because we have a lot of operators that in the past have had to take their batteries out of their twin otters or their single otters or whatever they're flying up there, take them to the hotel and back. We mitigate that now. So all you have to do is come to the aircraft, either touch the ACU and activate the battery because it goes to sleep so it doesn't drain itself. And then we also have a battery on the outside of ours, and it'll automatically activate the battery, heat it up. When the passengers are ready, you're ready to go.
6: Wow.
7: I never thought that I would see the day when you'd have a heater in your battery.
8: Right. So really, it's funny, some of the airplanes don't even have heated seats and we have a heated battery.
6: There you go.
8: Yeah, we're ahead of that. We're ahead of it.
7: Well, it just goes to show there's a lot of things on an airplane you need to keep warm.
8: It's exactly right. And battery's one of them. So we don't sometimes think about that, but you know, you don't want to be sitting on the ramp in even Duluth, Minnesota, and you're getting ready to go somewhere and everybody's loaded and everybody's shivering, and that's the last thing you want to have to worry about is firing it up.
6: You don't want to hear the captain, come on, anybody got any jumper cables?
8: Nah, that's not a good thing, right?
7: I was going to say, you're working here with aircraft, but have you been approached for other purposes for these batteries?
8: Sure. So one of the advantages of our company is we're leveraging 55 years of expertise in engineering and avionics and instruments. And through that technology, and it's as it evolved, we get calls from all over the world from either manufacturers of certified equipment or special missions equipment or even government and military. So as we know, this technology has been proven in the military. It's been proven in your hand tools. It's been proven in automobiles. It's been proven in our phones and computers. So aviation, as we all know, sometimes takes a while to catch up. So if we look at that technology and what a lot of people on this airfield are flying is lead acid technology, nothing wrong with that. But if we look at some of the aircraft that are on display today, the oldest piece of technology they have on board is their battery. It's 1859 technology, okay? So you look at the tires, the brakes, the de-icing equipment, especially in avionics, and the battery is the oldest thing on the aircraft. So we're after that, and we're accomplishing that very successfully in our business.
6: That's amazing. That's good stuff.
7: Yeah, we're talking about starting batteries. What about emergency batteries, backup batteries?
8: Yes, we have an array of those. It kind of started with our Lifesaver, which I talked about the other day, some of the things that we offer in gyros and backup for emergency. We've also applied that in our TS-835 emergency standby. That's kind of how we got into this. And then we took that technology and then applied it to main ship batteries and other emergency offers. We also have a TS-60, which is a brand new item that's for a Dash 8. And so they had a lot of maintenance issues and a lot of life issues. And so we've provided the first sealed lithium ion power that has been FAA certified in DO311 in a pressurized cabin. So that's a major milestone and accomplishment.
6: It's actually in the cabin.
8: It can be in the cabin. It's right under the floor in the overhead. So it's an awesome, you know, we've gone and the FAA, we work hand in hand with them on our CTA, also through Gamma. We're very involved in the EPIC committee for the future of aviation. So we're not only the legacy people that have brought this technology to market, but we're also the lithium people. So when we give tours and we give people information about that all over the world, when we're informing people, manufacturers, and all the people that we have as customers, we talk about the legacy to lithium, and we leverage all that for safety and success for the future.
7: Now, your batteries, the individual cells, are you making them in-house or do you subcontract out from a quality manufacturer?
8: No, we have a vetted vendor that we use, and we're very careful about that, of course, because that chemistry, and we found very, very successful. It started with MIT and that technology some years ago, and then Todd Winter, our CEO and president, founded that technology, brought it to our company, and gave it to the engineers and said, develop me safe, reliable, extended life, low maintenance, all the things that a pilot...
6: All the things that strike fear into the heart of an engineer.
8: Exactly. And we did it very successfully. And now we're on our fifth generation of those just to provide even more of that to the more power. Everybody wants more power. So we're delivering that every day.
7: And I imagine that in the early stages of this, some of the research that was done was rather spectacular.
8: Not in our facility. We've had to do some things that are well beyond that what we would think could ever happen in an aircraft. And we've done a lot of testing on that. So, you know, when we test a battery, you know, your body's going to take probably maybe 8, 10 G, 12. I don't know what it is exactly, depending on how great a shape you are and what your age is.
6: Most people, it's more like 2.
8: Right. So, yeah, especially. So we're testing some of our batteries for UNDOT to 150 G impact that still have to survive that as well as operate. So we have extreme parameters that our batteries are certified under, and we're passing with flying colors.
7: That's incredible.
6: Yeah. 150 G's is easy to do. All you got to do is drop it on concrete.
8: That's right. That's basically what we do.
6: Yeah.
8: So we are really proud of that technology and what we're bringing to the marketplace, and it is the future in innovation for even, you know, when Ford was just in here, their hybrid cars and even Tesla. I mean, they used our same cell in the beginning. So it's proven technology. It's delivering all over the world, and we're very proud to bring it to Oshkosh.
6: Fantastic. Cool. Where can we find you on the field?
8: We're in Hangar B in the back. You can't miss us. You come in and see TrueBlu Power and our power solutions. Anybody in the back of the hangar at 2600 and 2700 is our thing. We've had a lot of traffic, a lot of really great interest in this technology. So come by and see us.
6: So becoming more and more accepted by the average pilot?
8: Yeah, I think that of the past, you know, there was some of that possible negativity in the media, as we know how that is. And, you know, we've got the safest technology and chemistry in the marketplace, and it's well-tested and well-proven.
6: All right. Well, I want to thank you for joining us. We've been speaking with David Copeland from Mid-Continent Instruments and Avionics. I'm Digital Dave.
7: I'm Fast Eddie. And this is EAA Radio.
3: Here's an interview from AirVenture 2011.
6: I'm Digital Dave.
7: And I'm Fast Eddie. And we're talking to Kevin Rebman, who is the chairman for Protect Our Planes.
9: And this is another Get to Know Your Volunteer segment.
7: And we're going to do a lot of them because there are a lot of volunteers. A lot of volunteers that make things happen. Good things happen for all of us here.
9: Nothing happens without volunteers here.
7: Exactly. This would be just an empty field if it wasn't for volunteers.
9: Okay, so Protect Our Planes. What exactly do you do? What do you protect them from?
10: Well, we're actually a part of security, and our whole job in life is to make sure that the owners of the airplanes who bring their fine aircraft here get a chance to leave their plane and let people take a look at it. We try to keep those enthusiastic visitors from sitting on them or taking souvenirs or playing with parts on the airplane. We basically want to keep the airplanes in the show plane area safe.
7: Well, that's a big job considering the amount of people that come through this
9: place. Considering we're so ingenious at not being safe.
7: Yeah.
10: There are a lot of aircraft. We actually cover the entire flight line from warbirds all the way up to ultralights, and we do that basically from 10 o'clock in the morning through the air show at 6 o'clock at night.
7: How many people do you have doing this?
10: In a given year, we'll register in our volunteer database about 150 or 160 volunteers, and some of them work two shifts a day, some work one shift a day, but most of them are returning volunteers and like doing what they're doing because they get to be out with the airplanes, talk to the pilots, talk to the visitors, and watch the air show at the same time.
11: So this is a real people person kind of job.
10: Absolutely, it is. We like to talk with people, and we like to make sure that they're having fun and being safe as well. But most importantly, we want to make sure that everybody else around the airplanes are safe.
9: And that they realize that it's a delicate-looking thing there, not made out of brick.
11: And not only that, but you know, when they want to look at something, they should be looking with their eyes and not with their hands.
10: That's correct. And we do try to teach the little kids that as well. Most of those guys like to come up and either hang on something, or maybe even they sometimes will catch them throwing things around the airplanes, which leaves nice little dent marks in them. But most of us are airplane owners, or at least pilots, and those of us that aren't are definitely enthusiasts, and we realize how much value is sitting out there. It's nice to keep them looking in nice condition when they get here and nice condition when they leave.
11: Minor damage can actually run into the tens of thousands of dollars.
10: That's correct. Even a fingerprint or oils from your skin can start to tarnish a paint job, especially if it happens to be a spot where the paint didn't take quite well or there isn't enough clear coat on it. So even just touching the wing can cause some damage in the future.
11: Plus, there's also a lot of people out there who bring in aircraft that are highly polished to a mirror finish specifically for this event. There's
10: yes.
11: a lot of work that goes into that, and fingerprint smudges.
9: I like
11: smudges.
9: To put nose prints on those.
11: Fingerprint smudges really mess the finish up.
10: Yeah, one of our volunteers flew an air coupe, and it was highly polished, and he spent a lot of time by his airplane when he wasn't working with us. But he frequently found fingerprints all over the cockpit and the fuselage area. But he was one of these guys that actually encouraged the kids to get in it, but only when he was there.
11: So where is Protect Our Planes headquartered right now?
10: Our headquarters are right at the entrance from the B parking lot. So if you know where the LSA Mall is, we're right next to that, just pretty much a straight shot from here. And we take walk-ins for volunteers. Most of our volunteers register between Wednesday and Saturday before the show, but during the show we take walk-ins as well. And the nice thing is that we'll take kids down to 14 years old with parental permission. So we actually bring the youngsters out and we couple them up with either their parent or with another parent or adult. And we, as we're walking around, talk to them about airplanes and talk to them about everything else that makes this show work and how exciting it is to fly sometimes. Just to try to get them enthused with aviation.
9: And you teach them a gentle approach to working with people?
10: Oh, absolutely. Our whole approach is all about making sure that the first contact is a nice contact. We're not out there to reprimand. We're out there to encourage people to basically follow EAA's Air Venture rules.
11: You basically want to educate and enlighten and not smack them on the wrist.
10: Exactly.
9: Unless they're dragging a belt buckle across the airplane.
11: Well,
9: or
11: that's understandable. Yeah. And, of course, with some of the aircraft, especially some of the warbirds and everything, I imagine that you have your hands full with those because everybody loves warbirds.
10: Yeah, warbirds have their own advantage, though. Some of them are so big, when they put the flaps down, you really can't get on them, so there's not much damage that they can do to them. But the ones that are sitting out here in home builds and vintage that the guys have spent, 4,000, 5,000, 6,000 hours on, those are really the ones that we hate to see have any damage at all, whether it's from an umbrella or the top of a baseball cap or a belt buckle or camera, as you had mentioned. Those are the ones that we really want to make sure that we protect them so they come back next year.
9: Okay, what's the strangest damage cause you've ever seen?
10: I would have to say we've seen some interesting things happen. We've seen one guy cooking bacon on his wing, which was basically right on top of the fuel tank. We've also had people changing diapers on the wings. Of course, none of that is encouraged or allowed. But we have also found some fuel caps laying on the ground after a pilot has had their plane fueled in warbirds. The driver maybe accidentally forgot to put the fuel cap back on, so we've found those and had Flightline put them back on. So we're also out there for safety as well, not just to catch people doing things, but we want to make sure that the grounds are safe. If they've overfilled the airplane and it's a hot day, there's obviously going to be fuel dripping out of the bottom of the wing. It's not a good place to light up a cigarette, even though it's no smoking zone. It's still not something that you want to do.
9: People still do it. Now, on a whole, do you find us well-behaved as a group?
10: Generally speaking, everybody's pretty well behaved until about the last hour of the air show, and then the nicotine desires start to kick in and people start to light up their cigarettes and stuff. But generally speaking, most people are cognizant of the rules and they understand what what fuel and a cigarette will do, and they take care of making sure they don't cause any damage.
11: Well, one of the things that I've noticed at AirVenture is that there is no alcohol sold on AirVenture property. Do you think that that contributes to an easier working atmosphere for you people?
10: Well, it's definitely a safer thing all around, especially with the hot weather that we've had this week and most years. When you start drinking alcohol, you get dehydrated, and you know it creates more medical situations. But for the most part, it does create a safer family environment, and most people are pretty good with that. Obviously, there's you still can get alcohol downtown, and people still like to drink in the evenings and stuff. But on the grounds, no alcohol is allowed. And we, definitely discourage people from bringing in. Security does a good job at monitoring the coolers as well.
9: Well, that's good. So if we wanted to volunteer with Protector Planes, where would we find you?
10: You will find us right at the end, at the front end of the B gate. There's a pedestrian entrance there. I think it's 91 on the map, but it's near the LSA Mall. And we've got a building there. It's right next to Programs. If we're, if a flag is flying by our building, we're there. It's usually from 7 a.m. until about 6 p.m. each night.
11: What about somebody who is online and looking at the EAA website? Is there information available on the website for volunteering?
10: They can call the main AirVenture number and ask them to transfer to us, and we can connect them up. Otherwise, our phone number, we have a line that's in the Protect Our Planes headquarters, is 920-230-7903.
11: Very cool.
9: All right, Kevin, I want to thank you for coming in. And now we get to know some of our volunteers.
11: Yep, and another of our Get to Know Your Volunteer segments. I'm Fast Eddie.
9: And I'm Digital Dave, and you're listening to Get to Know Your Volunteer on EAA Radio.
3: And now an interview from the EAA Radio Archives from 2022. Good morning. It's another picture-perfect day at AirVenture Oshkosh 2022. I'm going to ask if you follow the Squawk 1200 hour to squint and kind of make believe that my guest this quarter hour is not also one of the co-hosts of Squawk 1200, Paul Prydecker. Thank you for coming to talk with me.
12: It's always a treat to be here, Mike. Nice to work with you, and I'm happy to be here.
3: Thank you. Paul is here in his capacity as the president of the National Association of Flight Instructors. Paul has been an airline pilot, chief instructor pilot, a seminar speaker on pilot training, and in addition to Squawk 1200, as a co-host, he is today a guest speaking on the subject of flight instructors, who are more important than ever with a growing pilot shortage. So let's talk about where our flight instructors have all gone.
12: Sure, Mike. It's...
3: I think we all know,
12: yeah,
3: intuitively, but the story's got some layers to it.
12: There's always some twists and turns in this. Let me start by saying that this time in the period that we're in right now is an absolutely wonderful time to be going into aviation if you have an interest, whether you want to be a pilot, a dispatcher, a maintenance worker, an avionics technician, a flight attendant. There are so many needs. So this is a wonderful opportunity. There are some challenges and barriers and bottlenecks, and part of it is just simply the pace at which things are moving. So if an individual desires to be a flight instructor and they want to use that as a way to build some time and experience so that they can move on, the typical path could possibly be an education through one of the aviation programs at one of the fine programs like University of North Dakota, Embry-Riddle, Arizona State, Western Michigan. There are so many very fine programs. So an individual might become a flight instructor at those institutions and then eventually, with enough time, go to a regional airline. And after, again, some amount of time and experience, get hired by their mainline partners. And when we're talking about mainline partners, we're talking about places like American, Delta, United, JetBlue, Frontier, Spirit, and those airlines like that. So the pipeline's in full swing right now. The mainline carriers are hiring in exceptional numbers for a variety of reasons. The recent pandemic's one of them, because so many people might have left the industry because of the slowdown during the pandemic.
3: Or who were going to retire,
12: chose
3: to retire early.
12: Exactly. So multiple parameters can drive that. But we do know that the mainlines are hiring. They're pulling pilots out of the regional airlines. The regional airlines are taking a lot of the flight instructors from the flight schools immediately. So if your desire is to find a flight instructor who is just wants to be a wonderful flight instructor, you have to search a little bit.
13: So the you talked about each of those phases of a potential career involving spending a certain amount of time. My sense is that those times are compressing. You may be an instructor for less time and the regionals for less time. Is that right?
12: Here's a good example, Mike. I'm quite acquainted with the folks up at UND in Grand Forks, North Dakota. They have a very aggressive program. The last number I heard was they might have 1,000 people in some part of their aviation program, and many of those, of course, are going to go on to do other things. When I asked my colleague there a few months ago about turnover of his instructor pool, so in other words, the instructors at UND who are there available to teach the pilots who are coming into UND, he said he has a complete turnover of his instructor staff every 13.9 months. So this is pretty quick.
13: Wow.
12: It might be that you might have to teach at a place like UND for maybe 2 or 2.5 years to build up your time to qualify to move on. But he's losing them in essentially 14 months. So a complete turnover. And that supply has to be continually refreshed. Otherwise, he's not going to be able to train the pilots that are entering his school. So it's a lot of moving pieces, Mike. It's a very dynamic environment right now. But as I said, it's a great time. You know, there's opportunities.
13: If you're just joining us, my guest is Paul Prydecker, who's the president of the National Association of Flight Instructors. Where does NAFI fit into this? What are the kinds of things that NAFI is encouraging or promoting or communicating to try to help get at this issue?
12: Yeah, thanks, Mike. NAFI's primary role is to, first of all, encourage people to take on a certificate, you know, leading to flight instruction, to possibly make it as either a part-time career or even a full-time career. The full-time folks, though, are not the people in the very younger generations. The younger generations are working to, you know, move on and advance their career through other mechanisms. The when we talk about a career flight instructor, we're talking to somebody who may be doing this as a second or third career. They've already had successful careers in other industries. They want to give back, and they want to, you know, teach at their local airport. NAFI exists primarily to provide supporting materials, educational materials, mentorship, and just try to make the flight instructor's job easier and also make the flight instructor better, therefore making better pilots. And anybody in aviation should be having a vested interest in that. We all want a safer pilots in the national airspace system, and our organization is driven to try to fulfill that mission.
13: At what point does the typical instructor become aware of NAFI and make a decision to affiliate with or sort of give credence to the advice and assistance that you're giving?
12: Yeah. So we've done some targeted surveys and some research on our own to try to answer that question, because we'd like to know that, mm-hmm. of course. It's typically not at the collegiate level, and it's somewhere after that. So you might become aware of NAFI as you're going through a training program, maybe at your local airport. If you're in a traditional flight school, keep in mind that the flight school is the one that's going to supply all the material and all the education that they want those people to know. I think after somebody is established in the industry, they're going to become more aware of NAFI. And, of course, we do quite a bit of outreach. We do outreach to the flight schools. We do outreach to other organizations. And that's how we try to grow our membership. We're an organization, Mike, of about 7,000 members right now. Our strategic plan calls for 12,500 by the end of 2025. So we see some growth coming.
13: Yeah. Let me ask you to put on your flight instructor hat for a minute and talk about maybe – he grabs a hat if you're watching on the webcam. Has the typical student flight student changed because there's this draw and upward demand for more and more people to consider aviation careers?
12: There is absolutely a difference, even from a few years ago. And when we talk about, when you say a typical student change, I would say that the industry needs to learn some lessons. It's no longer a one-size-fits-all solution about how to do training. When I went through airline training, it was one syllabus for everybody in class. Everybody was taught the same. The expectations were the same. There was no individualization. In today's world, we have a lot of cultural diversity. We have a lot of demographics in terms of age. I was involved with...
13: We have a generation full of digital natives who are accustomed to using the tech differently, learning differently.
12: And then we have some who are digital immigrants who have learned... to go from analog to digital. I've had classes in the airlines where the youngest person was 25 and the oldest was 55 or 60. So
13: in the same class. Yeah.
12: So you can imagine the style of learning in that broad thing is different. It was pretty clear to me that the older individual really appreciated a stand-up lecture discussion in ground school. And the younger people just said, give it to me on the iPad. I'll come back in 2 weeks. I mean, that was the difference that we were dealing with.
13: Yeah.
12: So yes, training organizations at any level has to adapt to the student now.
13: We have a couple of minutes left, and I want to touch on the 1500-hour rule briefly, because I'm learning that it's not just the 1500-hour rule. There are some shades of gray there.
12: So what you're talking about is the results of Public Law 111-216. Went into effect in August of 2013, where everybody required ATP minimums to go to an airline. There were some pathways. They're called alternative pathways to an ATP, and it led to what's called a restricted ATP, which only means you can't upgrade to be captain until you have a full ATP. Basically, Mike, if you don't have any other qualifications and you just need the time, it's 1,500 hours. If you go to an approved associate program, it's 1,250. If you go to an approved four-year program, again, like UND, Embry-Riddle, places like that, it's 1,000 hours. And if you have qualifying military experience, it's 750. So there are alternative pathways to get to an ATP to qualify. And my focus on all this is, regardless of the time, what's important is to make sure we all do quality training.
13: The airlines, many of them have academies now.
12: Yeah, you bet.
13: And so where do they fit in that?
12: So we have United's Aviate program, American's Cadet program, Delta's Propel program, and I just saw that Frontier was going to get a program together. Essentially, Mike, they're ab initio programs. They'll take a young individual with no experience, help with the financing, and get them through to get their initial ratings, send them on to a regional, and eventually to a mainline operator.
13: Do they all fit into the 1,500-hour category
12: yes.
13: then? They do. Okay.
12: Yes.
13: All right. Paul Prydecker is the president of the National Association of Flight Instructors and a co-host on Squawk 1200 on EA Radio. It's kind of all Paul all the time, in a sense.
12: At least today.
13: That's not so bad. 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
14: We're talking with Kent Meisgates, who's the president of EAA Chapter 1114 in Apex, North Carolina. Hi, Kent. Welcome.
15: Hi.
14: You're part of our Chapter a Day program motif here on EAA Radio. And we'd like to understand, from your perspective, what goes into to Chapter 1114 being the success that it is, and what are some of the ways that you measure that success?
15: Yeah, Kent, I think even though we can't hear ourselves, I think we are still on. So why don't you go ahead and even though we can't hear ourselves, we're going to continue.
16: Sure. Good morning.
15: Good morning. So your chapter is noteworthy because it's a pretty big one, and it's considered pretty successful among its peers. So what goes into making it that way?
16: Well, 1114, and we're based in Apex, North Carolina. It's just south of Raleigh within the RDU airspace. Been around since about 1995. And certainly, like any successful organization, it really takes a core team of people that devote a lot of time, quite frankly, to making a success. We have the added benefit of being in the Triangle region of North Carolina. That's Raleigh, Durham, Chapel Hill, which has a lot of pilots historically for the airlines, a very strong sport aviation community, going back to people like Igor Benson from the Benson Gyrocopter. That was his home. And a lot of home builders, early home builders. And then very strong also the other divisions. In fact, our chapter, oddly enough, is a spinoff of an aerobatic club, IEC 19. Been around about 28 years. And our chapter actually spun off of IEC 19, which is a bit unusual. Our airfield, Cox Field, was built by a local aviator, Bobby Cox, who's well known here, also by the Poberesnys for his home-built work in aerobatics. And of our 40 aircraft at our little grass strip, I would guess about 30 of those are tail draggers, some vintage, and a lot of home-built. So it's, I think, probably one of our successes. We don't really have a particular theme like some chapters do. We really have people for every imaginable facet of aviation. I think that just makes it appealing to a broader base of aviators.
2: Now, I know that a lot of the chapters, where I'm in California, there's a few chapters very close together, just big mass amount of people. How many chapters are in your region, or how extended is it? Even St. Louis.

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1: Or a larger airport that is just not a good place to have light aircraft flying in and out. And the next one a little bit further south, a little too far out. So one of the restrictions we have, it is a 2,400-foot grass strip. A lot of the fellows can't fly in there, but that doesn't really seem to be a problem. Really don't have competition, although it wouldn't matter to us. We're more than happy to help other chapters get established and grow. And in fact, you know, a nice problem we have, our biggest problem with our chapter right now is that we've pretty much maxed out on the size of our meeting facility. And we're already thinking a little bit about expanding that. So it's kind of a nice problem to have. We'll typically have about 60 to 70 people at a meeting, and we're about 150 members total, and we gain about 10 new members net a year.
2: Well, I think the EAA chapter here is one, correct? So the numbers have to do with the order in which you right. sign up. So at what point do you expand your facilities, or do you decide maybe it's time to open up another chapter?
1: We've talked about that, and our facility just south of southwest of Raleigh is so convenient to everyone that I think most people would rather just stay there, and we'll find a way to accommodate them somehow. Again, we do so many different things. We touch on all the major aspects of sport aviation and all the major divisions and activities of EAA that it really does appeal to a very broad base. We're one of the leading Young Eagle chapters, not only in North Carolina, but in the entire country. Our Young Eagle coordinators, Jim and Sandy Dukeman, have come here and run the Young Eagle building for many, many years. And we've contributed by far the bulk, over 50% of all Young Eagle flights, for instance. And that helps grow the chapter. One of the nice things, since I've taken over as the president beginning of this year, that I really like to see, the average age of our members is actually dropping, and that's quite in contrast to a lot of chapters. And I would attribute a lot of that to the broader appeal and also to the families that have come into the chapter through their children going through Young Eagles.
3: 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And so we thank you for coming in to talk about EAA Chapter 1114 in Apex, North Carolina. Kent Meisgates, thanks for visiting EAA Radio.
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5: And joining us now as we wrap up the 2023 edition of From the Stand, Steve McCaughey. Steve, always good to have you here on Saturday because you and I can just kind of talk about flying and the week and the week that was and what is to come. And
6: yeah.
5: Steve, if you don't know, is the president of the Seaplane Pilots Association. And that was obviously you have a full schedule all week long, especially at the Seaplane Base, the famous Seaplane Base. What's been happening?
6: Oh, it's been a great show. So, number one, thanks to all the volunteers of EAA for pulling off this 70th anniversary event. And it's been great. So, great attendance. The weather has been good. Like now, it's a little bit cool. And as always, what we're trying to do is get people out here and get exposed to seaplanes and expand their horizons.
5: Your offices are located in Florida, correct?
6: Yes, we're in Winter Haven. So we're in Central Florida. We actually train more seaplane pilots there than anywhere else in the world. But we have schools in every state around the country almost. And if you want to do something to increase your stick and rudder skills and open your horizons to the next level of flying, that's a great way to get started.
5: It certainly is. How many hours does it take to earn a rating?
6: Average 5 to 7 hours. Most people can do it in 3 days. So you can show up on Thursday, start flying on Friday, and start probably leave on Sunday with a rating.
5: Wow.
6: It does count as your flight review as well. So it's a great way to knock out two birds with one stone. And I can tell you categorically, without a doubt, it's going to be the most enjoyable rating you ever do. And there's no written test.
5: Oh, even better. That's good. What goes into to getting the rating? I mean,
6: It's orientation on, again, getting people's basic stick and rudder skills, their airmanship skills up to level. So when you look at like IFR standards, plus or minus 50 feet,
5: right.
6: For us, 5 feet is a big difference.

0: difference because we're flying so low to the ground, right. And so the tolerance is a lot tighter. But you also just learning how to navigate and handle the airplane on the water,
1: right.
0: And a lot of the regulations that are with that, but also the skill sets of maneuvering an airplane. So you have to be a boat captain and a aviation captain.
1: All at the same time. Is there an aspect of learning that kind of hangs people up more than others?
0: The stick and rudder skills, believe it or not. Okay. Remembering that they have feet and rudders that have to be used.
1: True.
0: So what we see is lazy feet a lot, especially with the advent of the digital cockpits.
1: Sure.
0: And how well airplanes are designed today, they don't need the inputs that we need for seaplane flying.
1: Wow.
0: So that's one of the biggest things we have. And then also, again, being low and slow, getting used to flying in that close proximity, and then the accuracy. You know, it's really something that demands a high level of accuracy.
1: Good. The Seaplane Pilots Association has been around for many years.
0: Yeah, 51.
1: 51, congratulations. 51. What are some of the, I'm sure there are advocacy issues that come up with using seaplanes,
0: yes,
1: and waterways and things. What are some of the big things that have come up recently?
0: So one of the big things is we want to also, you know, always maintain that we're a safe population. So we want, the safer we are, the fewer incidents we have. And of course, any incident that happens in aviation becomes great news fodder.
1: Oh, yes.
0: To be used. And so we want to reduce, number one, the accidents. But one of the biggest things we're finding is environmental with aquatic invasive species. So matter of fact, we're actually in a multi-year study with U.S. Fish and Wildlife right now. We're leading the way. And so one of the biggest things is because we can go from lake to lake to lake, and many states have very aggressive inspection policies for boats where you have to either get a boat inspected at the lake or as they cross the state lines. We're not part of that system. So we're going to meet, we're striving to meet and exceed all the standards that the boating community is meeting.
1: And that the invasive species is really something that's just exploded in the last few years.
0: It is.
1: I mean,
0: it's,
1: it was something we didn't talk about even a decade ago.
0: No, it was off everyone's radar screen, right. and it's just exploded. And I can tell you that the regulators, whether they're at a state or federal level, are really taking it very seriously. And quite honestly, it's for good reason. Once these things get in the lakes, it's incredibly difficult. It affects agriculture. It affects drinking water and the ecosystems. And so we want to be leaders and good stewards of the waterways.
1: Steve McCaughey with the Seaplane Pilots Association. What are some of the other issues that you're working these days?
0: Well, we're doing great things. Like we were just up in Alaska, so for the beginning of season for the Alaska bush pilots, we worked with the FAA and the University of Alaska and went up and did safety dunk tank training. And when we threw everyone in the water, had them inflate PFDs. So we did a tour. It keeps expanding every year. But we did big training in Anchorage for a lot of the floatplane pilots that are coming off of skis. They haven't been on floats for 6 months. We took the show up to Fairbanks, did a bunch of training up there. And we're working more and more with the commercial operators, which are seeing a tremendous health and growth in the commercial operator world.
1: Right. How long were you up in Alaska?
0: 3 weeks on the last trip. So we'll be up there again before the end of the year.
1: Okay. And that's something that hadn't happened before either.
0: I've been wanting to bring that dunk tank program for 5 years. It took 5 years to get the FAA on board at the level they needed to be. And we had registration that far exceeded our capacity. So I think next year we'll definitely do it again. So.
1: Sounds good. If folks are thinking about getting into floatplanes, you know, how do they find out where the seaplane bases are? I mean, we know where the one is here in Oshkosh, but how can they find out where there's one near them so that if they do get the rating, do get an airplane, then they'd be able to actually enjoy it?
0: Yeah. Well, the best thing to do is, number one, join the association. So the best way to learn about seaplanes and get involved in the community, just like, you know, I did with aerobatics going back to the 80s, was, you know, you need to insert yourself into the community. If you insert yourself into the community, opportunities are going to present themselves. So number one, become a member. Just first off, become a member of EAA, and then become a member of SPA, the Seaplane Pilots Association. And you get the magazine where we talk about what's going on in the world of seaplanes, but you also get the flight training directory and our app, which lists every seaplane training facility in the country. And actually, we're we've expanded pretty much to worldwide coverage. And you can find out any state, any city that you go to. There's a school that you can go visit. Even if you're not going to do the rating, you can get an exposure and fly with them. So through the flight training directory, which we have here in Hangar C at our booth, we're also this year, if they come sign up as a member, we're going to do a raffle for $2,500 in seaplane flight training. So we can help you get your rating just by becoming a member. We might finance your rating.
1: Excellent. What's the booth number in Hangar C?
0: It's just the whole back wall.
1: The whole back. Okay.
0: So about half the back wall of the. So just look for us. It's kind of hard to miss.
1: Okay. Now in the U.S. And I don't want to overstep, but Canada, you can pretty much land on any body of water.
0: It's
1: with a few restrictions, right?
0: Yeah. So U.S., it depends state by state. Okay. There are states that are incredibly friendly, Florida, Tennessee, Minnesota, Maine. We have incredible access. But then we have states that we've been working very hard and long for. So Colorado is a full-time job. We've opened two lakes in Colorado. It was the only state in the United States that had no access in my lifetime. So we now have two lakes that we've opened up. We've had some great donors and patrons that have helped us work on that. New Jersey is very hard. Georgia is very hard, and yet it's surrounded by seaplane friendly states. So you know, part of our big advocacy and value that we bring to the table is trying to work with the regulators to open those waters.
1: Good. And is there something that local pilots
0: airplane noise
1: imagine is there that. Something local pilots can do to help support this, even if they're not necessarily float plane rated? I mean, if they're just, you know, like, I guess if in this state, Wisconsin was saying, no, you can't do that, I would be interested in saying, hey, well, why not? You know,
0: yeah, so
1: how can we help the advocacy?
0: Well, reach out to one of our volunteers. So on our website, we actually have a separate web page for every single state in the country, and it lists our volunteer advocates, and it lists what we're doing and some of the you know, what the situational awareness is for the state. Here in Wisconsin, you guys have great access, but you also have AIS. And we have a great team of advocates that they can get together with. They can help come to events and just to get engaged. Again, it's a dream come true to be in a position to be talking to you, as we've done for many years. I remember being a 10-year-old kid dreaming of AirVenture and to be given the platform that we've been given. And it's the same thing. Get engaged. Just reach out and contact our volunteers.
1: Good. Just a moment or two left before we wrap up today. Any final thoughts?
0: Well, number one, expand your horizons. Fly safe, fly often. One of the best ways to be safe is to get more training and to fly as often as you can. And whether that's going and doing aerobatics or getting a glider rating or getting your seaplane rating, please expand your horizons. Constantly train to the next level. I'm always, you know, what airplane have I not flown? And then, you know, again, dare to dream and then chase those dreams. And the horizons that you can open through aviation and seaplane flying are amazing. So I'd just like to encourage everyone, look up the Seaplane Pilots Association. Give us a call. If you've had any dream of flying seaplanes or you want to work on those stick and rudder skills, we'll give you an avenue to do it.
1: Excellent. And on the web, where can they find you?
0: Seaplanes.org. Super simple.
1: I love it. And they're on the back wall of Hangar C.
0: Yeah, back wall of Hangar C. We have about half of the wall, and it's a 45-foot-long display that's hard to miss. So.
1: Excellent. What's the next airplane you'll be flying?
0: Well, hopefully my Super Cub. It's an annual when I'm here because I'm so busy. So I'm going to do a trip from Florida up to Greenville, Maine for the largest seaplane event in the world. And then I have 4 days to get to Brainerd, Minnesota with it, which is further than Florida to Maine.
1: Yep.
0: And then I'm going to repeat a trip I did last year, which is going from the headwaters of the Mississippi down to the Gulf of Mexico at 25 feet or whatever.
1: Awesome. Stephen Cahy with the Seaplane Pilots Association. Thanks, as always, for helping wrap up the week that was for 2023. This is the wrap of the 2023 edition of From the Stand. 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You're never far away from AirVenture Oshkosh. Visit EIAradio.net for the details. Let's do this again in 51 weeks.
0: Yes,
1: and until
0: indeed.
1: Then, I'm Steve Buss, and this is From the Stand.
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3: Short on here. We're going to have the Q&A section. And Danny is here. He comes. He's going to come out here. What we'll do is if you have a question, Danny will bring the mic to you. Please wait till you get the mic, or he tells you, and he'll respond to it. And then we'll have some. Jack, would you come up here? We have another Raven here, and he's going to kind of help us with the Q&A. If you have anything, just have a seat there. Anybody got a question? Over here, Danny. And just, Melissa's over here.
4: Just relayed a question to me.
5: What was the dispatch rate of the A-28? How reliable was it out in the field?
6: Oh, it was great. It was perfect. You couldn't build a better airplane. The Laotian fellows were really confident. I was there in about the middle of it, and the training had been set up and all. They were professionals, and they just didn't make mistakes. The ordnance all worked. They had bombs, rockets, strafe, CBU, napalm, whatever they wanted, they had it, and they'd show up in 20 minutes. I don't know how they did that. It took me a half an hour to get to where I was, and I called for something, and there it was. And it always worked, and they always hit the target. Just couldn't be better. And everything was reliable. Everything was in its right place. And I believed in that. I had confidence in the airplane to the point where I let them teach me how to fly it by swapping time in my O-1 for time in the T-28. That's a real casual checkout. I know. Yeah, Jack, some people had casual checkouts. That's casual.
4: Got one right here, Sam.
3: Dick also told me in a conversation that General Secord and his group was responsible for them having exactly everything that they wanted. And that's something that General Secord and his group need to be recognized for providing these people with what they needed. Next question.
7: Thank you also for your service. Do any of you have one mission that really stands out as your favorite, this thing I'll never forget in my life, no matter how long I live?
3: Let's let Jack do one here.
7: And my second question is, do you have a favorite loadout? Did you guys prefer napalm? You name it.
8: I was there at the end of the war, so I guess I won it. Okay. But hostilities ceased while I was a Raven. My favorite loadout, of course, was a T-28 that we would get. I flew the O-1, but whenever we had a call for air and the Laotian Air Force would show up, our favorite loadout was napalm because they hated fire. They were deathly afraid of fire. And we put napalm down, everybody would run. Our side, their side, they'd just take off. So that was our favorite one for getting things to stop. My favorite mission, if you want to call it a favorite, most memorable mission, was my second day on the job. I went to Vientiane and checked out in the O-1 and went down to Pak Sae, and I flew twice with my old roommate, Hal Mishler. And then the next day, I had the morning off, in the afternoon I was flying with a guy named Lou Hatch. Lou Hatch was a classmate of mine from the Air Force Academy, but he had been there 2 months more than me, so he was the brown bean and I was the green bean, and he was giving me a check ride. And we're out doing the thing, and Hal Mishler, the guy I had flown with the day before, was in another area. He got shot down. So check ride, can that thing, let's go do our job. We went over and worked the SAR, and we got shot down. And so it was not a good day for the Ravens. This is 23rd of December 1972, 2 days before Christmas. And Hal died, and we didn't, because Ed Chun diverted the planes coming to get Hal to pick us up as we crashed on this little airstrip. And then the next day, Skip Jackson died in a plane de jars from a midair with an A-7. But what I remember about that is when we got back to the hooch that night after it was getting dark, and I walked in with Lou, and there on the table were two bottles of Johnny Walker Black. And I'm going, what's this? And I said, it's scotch. It's for you two guys. And I said, no. We're supposed to buy them the scotch. They're the ones that picked us up. We owe them the scotch. And they go, no. They made more money than you did today. Air America got paid to pick up downed pilots. And I said, whatever it is, I'll double it. That's great. So we drank one bottle that night and the other one the next night. And but during the course of the evening, I looked at Lou and I said, Lou, we never finished the check ride, you know, so I've got to go back and finish the check ride. He looks at me and he goes, you know, you're unsafe to fly with. So if I don't pass you, I'm going to have to pass you. I'm going to have to fly with you again. So he sat there in a bar and he goes, Omni, Omni, VOR, you're now checked out. And that was the end of my check ride.
3: Yes, sir.
9: He mentioned Air America. Yeah, that's true. They got paid, but not very much, let me tell you. And they worked under my shop for a long period of time, and they picked up more pilots than our Jolly Greens did over time in Laos. They were truly heroic, not properly recognized for this.
6: Yeah, there was one named Jerry Williams. Do you remember him? He did some of that. He's not with us anymore. Talking about favorite ordnance, I got to inject it. The favorite ordnance for the T-20A guys was the CBU. They were in 6-2. A cluster bomb unit. If you look over there on one of those other planes, they have a six, if you look at it from the back, it's a triangle of six round tubes. They're like a bot size or a drain pipe. And the tube was filled with these black hand grenades. They were so big you couldn't throw them away from you to get out of safe range. But that's about what they were. And they'd come out and they'd spin around an arm and they'd go off over a large field. Well, the T-28 guys in PAC-SA liked to dispense these. They were good weapons, but they really liked to dispense them because the tubes were one-time use. And they could take the tubes downtown and sell them for multiple of what they got paid for the mission. We're talking about money. They got several times in compensation. But what would happen is, invariably, one CBU unit would get hung up and not come out. And, you know, landing is just enough of a jar to solve that problem. And so you'd have this CBU unit rolling down the runway behind them, and did it arm or did it not arm? Is it going to go off by itself? And it would shut down operations. It must have happened in the time I was in Fox, say, four times. And I remember being on the ground and seeing it, and guys would have to come in from Savannah Cat or some other place that explosive ordnance disposal, and I don't know why they dug a hole near it and pulled it in. And that must have cost us thousands of dollars. And, you know, some alternative of, you know, pay the guys $10 and so they wouldn't. But they did. They insisted on bringing these back to scavenge them to take them downtown. Not all the pilots were in that situation. The pilot's skill was the same all over. They interacted with each other during the day as they were all equal, but some of them got in the new cars and went home, and some of them got on a bicycle or caught a ride with somebody. They weren't all from the same background. But the people who were running the country were among the pilots, and they were really clever people. I just, you know, other than the war, I really liked meeting those people.
3: Danny, you had one more over there? Danny, go ahead.
10: Okay, I just wanted to remind people that today was the anniversary of the incident on the Forrestal when 135 sailors died in service to their country. They're having a ceremony right now at the Wall in Washington with the Forrestal Association, and I told them I would mention it here so we could maybe give them a moment of silence.
11: Sam?
3: Anybody else?
11: He asked for a moment.
3: We'll do that in just a minute.
11: Okay.
12: Well, in 1970, I was a 17-year-old kid going to high school in Taiwan, and I was on a train from Taipei to Tainan, and there was a gentleman who had must have been 30,000 ounces of gold on his wrist. Could you guys tell us the story about that? And also, who's Magnet Butt?
6: What was the last one?
12: Who's Magnet Butt?
6: Oh, Magnet, that's Fred Platt. He was actually in pilot training with me in 1967E. We were the first class to have T-38s in Laredo. He was pretty strange. And most of the book is around Fred because he got a collar around Christopher Robbins, and he dragged him around to interview everybody, but he filtered all the interviews, and somehow the stories all came back to Fred. Not that they're not true, but they were kind of skewed his way. I was not where he was. He was injured and out before I went in. In fact, I saw him injured at the Udorn Club with a big collar on, raising cane, and helped me make up my mind to go in. If he could do it, I could do it. the other part was... Oh, the gold. We all bought the gold from Billy Fong, who was a jeweler in Vientiane. And he was a Chinese agent. Everybody knew it. And that we were very confident that he wasn't skimming us because he didn't need to. And that was the only way the Chinese government could get American dollars at that time, because we didn't recognize them. And this was the vehicle. And we bought the jewelry at, it was $35 an ounce of gold at that time. And we bought the jewelry, like this big bracelet, for $30. I've had $35 an ounce with labor kicked in, you know. So we bought really gaudy, huge necklaces. Now, the Air America guys had them, but to reinforce, back up what General Secord is, they didn't come close to as big as ours. Everybody had a Raven. Oh, just outrageous bracelet, at least one, and the Four Seasons bracelets, they had little patterns on them and all kinds of chains. And it, we knew we were buying them from Billy Fong, and we were confident. They were so confident in us, and they knew who we were. And all the, I went in to see him. He had one made up with my name on it, and he took my check and didn't even ask for my driver's license. Now, how's that? And that's true. It was 10 ounces, and it was $238.
3: Well, we got one more question here, and then...
11: I was with 42nd 28th Strategic Bomb Wing with the B-52s. Did you all ever coordinate what you did with SAC, and did you ever talk to SAC about the mission and try to accomplish the same thing?
9: Nobody coordinated with SAC, and they didn't coordinate with anybody very well. That was one of the weaknesses that exhibited itself in the 12 days of Christmas. They would not relinquish operational control of the B-52s to the 7th Air Force, and they suffered quite a few unnecessary casualties. But that's the way it worked. Maybe that's why we don't have a SAC anymore.
3: Thanks again, folks. Let's have that moment of silence, if you will. Thank you, folks.
2: Here's one from Air Venture Oshkosh 2022. We have a lot going on in the studio right now, so pardon me for being a minute late. So this is turning out to be kind of the education hour on attitude adjustment, and we have a conversation now about a program that is in its second year on the grounds, and it is the finals for the UAS4 STEM competition, which is organized and hosted by the Academy of Model Aeronautics, which is a partner of EAA. On the premise that model aeronautics can be a gateway to full-scale aviation and also a way for people to participate, the purpose of this program is to promote and encourage engagement in commercial aviation, or to give a good look at commercial aviation at the high school level. And our first guest we're going to talk with today is Terry Chase, who was one of the founders of this program with EAA back 8 years ago. Hi, Terry. Welcome to Attitude Adjustment.
13: Thank you. Hi, Mike.
2: So what's again the idea behind this program, and how did it come to be?
13: Back in 2014, I worked for the Navy's Education Outreach Office in Patuxent River, Maryland. And part of our mission was to get local students involved in emerging technologies and organic workforce development, basically, and thought that UAS and the drones at the time were a really cool thing. And so, you know, 7-8 years later, we made it all the way here.
2: We also have another guest who was kind of helpful in putting the program together from the AMA. Archie, introduce yourself, please.
14: Yeah, I'm Archie Stafford. I'm the National Director for UAS for STEM and an Education Specialist through the AMA's Education Department.
2: So walk me through the program. What do students who are involved in this program do, and how does it get to a finals that happens at EAA AirVenture?
14: Yeah, so the teams can go to the UASforSTEM.org website, and the teams can sign up there.
15: So it is a team thing. It's not an individual thing.
14: Absolutely. It was
15: like robotics teams? Is that sort of the idea?
14: Exactly. I've spent the last 20 years of my life doing tactical UAV work for DOD and others, and it's important to understand that it's never a single person that's actually working or operating these things. We're always operating in a team environment of 2, 3, 4, plus the maintainers for the aircraft that are out there. So the idea was that these teams can get together. They have a ground school, safety ground school, which basically teaches them the FAA Part 107 program. So they learn a lot of the safety things, a lot of the basics of aerodynamics and how things fly and all that. And then they have their aircraft. They get to. We have a couple kits available that the teams can sign up and purchase, or they can design their own now within certain parameters to
15: wow.
14: go out and execute the mission. But the big thing is that we want the kids hands-on actually building. It's not set up for something you just buy stuff off the shelf and are able to just go out and operate.
15: So after the drone gets built, how is it used? What are the other activities in the program that students have to learn how to do?
14: Yeah, so the first thing they'll have to do is actually go out and do the test flights on it and get it set up. We're using the autopilot system to make it fly as well as possible. And then for this year, the challenge was they had to identify a target that had a small 8-ounce water bottle on it. They had to pick it up and move that water bottle to a different target and deliver it there. And they were graded on their accuracy of how well the delivery mechanisms worked and then the level of autonomy of how efficient they were in picking it up. How much was the autopilot doing versus the pilot actually flying?
15: So they had to sense the location of the bottle and pick it up.
14: Correct.
15: Not just follow a path and coordinates.
14: Correct. And then there's another piece of the challenge where we give them some coordinates and some commands that they have to perform at those different coordinates.
15: Okay. So the activities you're talking about, are those done basically at home and then that qualifies them to go to finals? Is that how that works?
14: So what we've done the past couple of years is essentially a virtual regional competition. So the teams go through their building and then they have to do a presentation that discusses how they got to where they are, what their plans were for their gripping mechanism and things like that. But it's all virtual for the regionals to get the qualifications. And what that's allowed us to do is reach a lot more areas of the country, and potentially even we're open for international, and we've had some teams at least inquire from international areas that potentially could come to participate. So it's not just a national championship, but hopefully in another year or two it'll become a world championship.
15: So, Emily, the finals are happening here. Excuse me. I knew that. Terry, the finals are happening here.
13: Yes.
15: Today being Friday is the last day of those, right?
13: Well, yesterday was the flying
15: competition.
13: So today will be the award ceremonies.
15: Awards today. Cool.
13: Yes, at 2 o'clock.
15: And what's the range of ages of the students who are participating in the finals?
13: So our youngest team, they're middle school. So they are rising sixth graders. So 11, 12 years old, all the way up to seniors, so 18.
15: Did that surprise you that you had some that were that young?
13: No. Believe it or not, middle school is a big target for any kind of STEM programs, and they are the sponges, basically. They just eat this kind of opportunities to get their hands on drones. So they loved it. So
15: if you're just joining us, we're talking with Terry Chase and with Archie Stafford, who are part of the UAS for STEM program being run by the Academy of Model Aeronautics, and finals are occurring at AirVenture Oshkosh this week. So I want to bring in a couple of other folks to chat with. First, Jerry Van Zyl, who is one of the coaches of one of the teams. So, Jerry, tell me what you're doing as you coach these young men and women.
16: Well, Mike, we think about the role as a mentorship role. The team have a very clear mission that is set out by the contest. And as the mentor, what we try and do is project manage and steer the team in the right directions. A lot of it is about teamwork, coaching kids in team formation and being able to work effectively. And then being able to help them reach out to the right resources when they hit the inevitable speed bumps along the way. It's been an absolutely thrilling process. I've coached robotics teams in a number of different organizations. And this is just an incredible medium that combines so many leading edge technologies, relevant leading edge technologies, and gives kids a breadth and depth of experiencing and learning in those fields.
15: We're also talking with Jerry's son, Mark, who, not surprisingly, is part of the team that Jerry coaches. Hey, Mark, who brought who into this? Did you bring your dad or did he bring you?
17: Well, actually, I think it was my brother that brought us both into this. He had originally started the competition at our school, our team, and I got so interested because I thought it was such an incredible experience. When I got into high school, I decided I had to do it as well.
15: So tell us what team, city, state, and how old you are.
17: I am 17. I am part of the McIntosh Aeronautics team from Peachtree City, Georgia, just underneath Atlanta.
15: Great, thanks. And then we have two other participants in the finals that I have not yet met, so let me ask you if you would please kind of get close to the mic and tell us who you are, how old, and where you're from.
18: Hi, my name is Noah Rudish. I'm from Atlanta, Georgia, and I'm part of the Midtown team with G3 Drones.
15: Great.
18: And I'm 16, yeah.
15: Great. And who else is with you? We've got one other student participant here.
19: Yeah, hey, I'm Visay Shapur. I'm an 18-year-old, and I'm part of the Team SAR, System Assembly Required, from Rockville, Maryland.
15: Okay, so we have two different teams from Georgia and then another one from Maryland. Let me just throw out a question to all of you. What's the biggest surprise that you got as you've been going through the entire program? Think about what you expected it to be when you got started. Think about what really surprised you. Mark, you go first.
17: I think what really surprised me is when I got into this, I was one of just the mission programmers. I had a very small set role, which was very important and had a lot of depth, but I was expecting to do exactly that and only that. And I was super surprised at how exactly you've got to reach out into tons of other fields of work, even as one particular specific part of the team, and how much it needs to happen everywhere that you get exposed to, you know, in regards to team planning, programming, and a lot of the other very useful aspects of the projects.
15: Okay. Anybody else? Thoughts on that?
18: For me, one of the biggest surprises is the amount of challenges that you might go through, even after like feeling completely prepared for the competition. So, you know, it's always really important to have that mindset of being ready to persevere and be ready for those challenges, because sometimes I don't expect them to happen.
19: Yeah.
15: Other thoughts?
19: Yeah. One more thing I can add is there's a lot of space for development. You start as one role and then you start expanding out, and there's a lot of breadth of relevance, both towards the technical detail if you want to go into it, but also the broad range of experience you can do, and it's really relevant to the industry, whether you do it through internships or jobs that may be in your future to go into.
15: Well, that's exactly the question I wanted to ask next. Archie, walk me through a couple, three potential career paths that this program might unveil or shed some light on.
14: So you're going to see a lot of kids end up in aerospace engineering, mechanical engineering. But there's also the video aspect of this. So we've got the teams that we have to use the video camera for the searching and things. So we tried to include more of the STEAM with the arts kind of thing in there as well, so the teams can understand how to use the camera and things like that. But program management is another one. Somebody's going to be take control of this team and has to kind of herd all of the team members to kind of keep that one goal, one goal that you're trying to pursue.
15: Yeah, that's great. The way that this gives a sort of a picture forward that people may not see until they actually get into it, I think that's wonderful. Mark Van Zyl, you mentioned earlier that your brother kind of got you into it, and so we have a message that was sent in on our texting gateway. Yay, Mark! Shout out the best and only little brother. Woohoo! Robbie Van Zyl.
17: Thanks, Rob Zed.
15: So we've been talking with Terry Chase and with Archie Stafford, who are part of the leadership behind the AMA USA for STEM program, Jerry Van Zyl, who is a coach, and three student participants in the finals this week. Thank you all so much for coming in. It's great to talk with you. Have a great time at AirVenture. You're listening to EAA Radio. Here's an interview from 2025.
20: I am Digital Dave.
21: And I'm Fast Eddie. And, oh boy, I'm...
20: Are you losing it over there?
21: You know, in the airplane of life this morning, I've landed
20: up,
21: with the wheels up.
20: Yep. All right, anyway, joining us is Ray Castle-White and Rachel Gilmore of NATCA.
0: which is one of those weird government acronyms.
1: And there was actually a little bit of a change, so I'm actually Marcus Miller. With
22: what?
1: I know, yeah. I'm sorry that we missed that
0: for you. Well, you look just like Ryan.
1: Yeah. Oh, thank you. There was an amendment, and we had a full route that we had to give to you.
0: Oh, in other words, you stood still too long, didn't you?
1: Yeah.
21: And that happens in this business a lot.
0: All right.
21: Anyway.
0: I see the uniform is definitely not regulation.
21: No. He's got a vest on. For those of you who are watching this, you can see this, but he's got a vest on with pins on it, and he let me hold it this morning. It's got to weigh 7 pounds.
0: Are we taking a bet on that? I said 4.5.
1: 4.5? It weighs 4.9 pounds.
0: Okay. Yeah. See, closer without Close. Going over.
1: Oh, Price is Right rules.
21: Wait a minute. No, you said 4.5.
0: Yes, he closest to real without going over.
21: Oh, okay. Yeah. Never mind.
0: Wow. And this young lady's just staring at us like, what?
18: Oh, yeah. No.
21: Who
18: taking
21: are these
18: it all
21: loonies?
18: In.
0: Filing it away for later use. She's not your supervisor, is she?
1: No, supervisors here.
0: Oh.
1: Well, it's not the NACA booth.
21: Now we get the straight skinny.
1: Yeah, okay. Yeah.
0: Talk to us about the life of an air traffic controller.
1: It's pretty fun. I've wanted to be a controller since I was in the 8th grade, so it's really cool to kind of achieve that goal.
0: How do you play air traffic controller when you're a kid? Do you sit inside a little box with a little, you know, a paper towel tube going, 5, 6, 7, heavy, turn left, heading 370,
1: yeah,
0: you know?
1: That's a great question.
21: Wait a minute, 370?
1: I mean...
21: yeah.
1: Well, I started out doing flight simulators and stuff like that, and then as I got more in-depth with, like, the flight simulator community, there was a thing called VATSIM. I don't know if you've heard of that, which is the Virtual Air Traffic Controller Simulation Network.
0: Oh, boy.
1: And that's, I know. And that's kind of how I started doing the air traffic control stuff. And then as I got older, I'm like, is this actually a job that I could do? You know, so I applied. And luckily, I was picked up, went to Oklahoma. And then here I am as a controller. It's pretty crazy.
0: Does it feel much different than the simulators?
1: It's pretty different. A funny little story about that. We didn't have Wi-Fi at my house whenever I was little, so my mom owned a bakery, and I would play the VATSIM simulator on my mom's work computer.
0: Oh.
1: So people would come in, buy some cupcakes, and then they'd be like, is he actually controlling air traffic over there? And I'd be like, oh, you know, all aircraft stand by, you know, sell them a cupcake, and then come back, and then give them the clearances.
0: That's funny.
21: You know, you talk about doing it online. There is a guy who's got a channel on YouTube, and I think his handle is Air Force 95.
1: Mm-hmm.
21: Well, they do a lot of air traffic simulation on this, and it's just funny as hell.
1: Yeah.
21: Because everything that can go wrong pretty much does.
1: Yeah. Yeah.
0: Would you say that's actually good practice for an aspiring controller?
1: I would say it definitely allows you to improvise and adapt, and you know, it's as real as you want it to be in the simulated environment on VATSIM especially. Pilot Edge is a little bit more straight-laced. It's more like realistic to how you would do IFR clearances and pickup and flight following and things like that. It's primarily on the West Coast, though, and I know Pilot Edge has a pretty big following here. They even let you practice flying into AirVenture before.
0: Oh, wow.
1: Yeah, it's pretty top-notch, and they get some of the pink shirts who volunteer their time.
0: Yeah, I don't know if you want to speak to that or not, but I understand it's actually quite difficult to get a controller job position, whatever, at Oshkosh. Talk mm-hmm. about that.
1: It's a highly selective group. I'm not entirely sure how that whole thing works. I don't know if you have an idea, Rachel, but...
18: Yeah, they put out a solicitation for the Central Service Area first, kind of aligned with where we are, and then they make selections based on have you done it before. So they tend to invite you back if you've done it. And then they'll bring new people in. They call them rookies. So they have these team structures that are really cool, and they kind of stay together throughout the years. They're familiar with their own operations together, how they work together. But, yes, and only if you have a controlled tower operator certificate, so a CTO. Like, Marcus and I both work at a center, so we're not eligible to do it because we don't work in a tower.
0: Mm-hmm. Right.
21: Well,
0: right.
21: They have you stuffed in a cave instead of in a tower.
1: Yeah, it's a very well air-conditioned cave. That's what it is.
21: Yeah, but it's dark. I've been in a mm-hmm. center one yeah. time, mm-hmm. and all it is the glow of screens and yep. people huddled around
0: them. Do you ever come out after shift and you're like, oh my God, the weather's really changed?
1: Sometimes.
18: Bright.
1: It's very yeah. bright. Yeah. Yeah, especially in Texas. We get that very bright sun.
21: Yep.
0: And rain.
1: Lots of rain.
20: Are there limitations on how many years you can come back and work this show?
4: No.
20: Okay. No. Okay, so yeah. as much as you can stand.
4: Well, the experience helps, right?
20: Yeah. I would think if you can do it here, you can do it anywhere.
4: It's a little bit different here. There's some fun, interesting rules here. It's really great to listen to. We like to sit back and listen when we have a moment over at the tent.
20: There was a video, or there is a video this year, of a pilot that was having a particularly large amount of trouble with the arrival procedure.
21: 401
4: Lessons learned,
21: Romeo.
4: Yes.
20: Yeah. Is that the name of the video?
21: I think it was 4301 Romeo.
1: Yeah.
21: This guy was all over the place.
20: He was having a tough day.
21: He was not. He wasn't briefed at all.
1: Yeah.
4: The controllers did a great job handling it.
21: They did.
4: Yeah. Keeping it safe. It was good, yeah.
20: Not losing their cool.
4: Mm-hmm. Absolutely.
1: I think that just kind of drives home the point of we have procedures for a reason, and it's ultimately to keep everybody safe, right?
20: Right.
1: So it's important to brief that procedure before you fly
20: and
1: go on from there.
20: I've always heard that as a pilot flying into Oshkosh, never come your first time without someone in the right seat that's done it before.
1: That's definitely one of the best practices, for sure.
20: Yeah.
1: For sure.
21: And also, Microsoft Flight Simulator a few years ago released a special program to help you navigate into Oshkosh,
1: mm-hmm.
21: which
1: mm-hmm.
21: I thought was terrific, because now you can do it on a simulator and at least have an idea what's going
1: on. You can get that sight picture. You can get the how slow do I have to fly? What does it look like? I'm sure there's a lot of models for your own specific airplane.
20: The most difficult part is how to rock your wings properly.
1: How to rock your wings. Yep.
4: We actually are doing a presentation called Rock Your Wings over at the NACA tent, where we talk about flying into Oshkosh, and we're able to get one of the pink shirts over sometimes to help us give that presentation and answer questions.
20: That's cool. That's great. Yeah. And do you guys also talk about the departure procedure? Because it's unusual that you're not talking to tower. There's a guy waving you on the runway.
1: Yeah. Yeah, it's an interesting kind of way that they run things here, obviously. And the departure, you know, I think is only like 2 or 3 pages in the NOTAM, whereas the arrivals is a lot more. You know, as long as you take off, you stay below the pattern, and then you're just kind of on your way.
20: Then you get out of the way.
1: Yeah.
21: Well, that is the key, to get out of the way.
1: Yeah.
21: Now, do you ever have moments where things just get so hairy, you just get on the radio and say, all right, all of you guys, get out of here. We're going to start all over from scratch.
1: I don't know how they do it here, but I know in my facility, I've definitely been in that situation where that everybody's just checking on. Everybody needs deviations. Everybody needs ride reports. And I can't get a word in edgewise. And that's literally all I can do. I have to talk, right? And so I'm just like, okay, everybody just stop talking. You know, if I need to talk to you, I will talk to you. If you're having an emergency, then talk to me. But until then, just stop talking. And then I take a handoff and somebody checks on, and it's somebody who didn't hear my little spiel, and like, hey, how are the rides ahead? I'm like, you know.
21: All it takes is one person.
1: All it takes is one.
20: Just remember, when you scream, don't push the button.
1: Don't push the button. That's for sure. That's for sure. But ultimately, you know, there's processes in place to hopefully manage that amount of traffic and manage that amount of level. And most of the time that works.
20: Well, you just look at the numbers here, and it's amazing how well they make it work.
1: Yeah.
20: Somehow they make it work.
1: Yeah.
20: And especially when you're working with so many pilots that are not professional, not super current, whatever.
1: You know, this may be one of the only times they talk to air traffic control, because you're a little VFR, Waking Warrior
20: lucky,
1: pilots.
20: Right?
1: If they're lucky, and so, you know, I just kind of want to harp on flight following for a second, if that's okay.
20: Sure.
1: Because there's one thing that air traffic control doesn't like, and that's not knowing, and that's surprises. And so if you can get flight following, we are really, really 100% on board with you getting flight following, talking to us. Now, I know some people are like, well, I fly in New York, and they're always kind of mean to me whenever I try and get flight following. If that's the case, just stay on the frequency. Just listen to the frequency. Don't disappear. Because if they need to talk to you, if they're giving a traffic call and you realize that it's me, you can be like, hey, that's me. What do you need? Right? Or how can I help? Or something along those lines. And I think that that is a very important skill or just kind of mindset to have. Even if you don't want to talk to air traffic control, find the frequency, dial it in, and just listen. You know, if anything, it's just some background noise, but it plugs you into the system, even if you don't really want to be plugged into the system.
20: Right. You can still keep an eye on what's going on.
1: Yeah.
21: Yeah, but there's still times you have to be plugged into the system.
1: Yeah, for sure.
21: In a high traffic area like New York.
1: Yeah. Yeah,
20: you just have to stay out of New York.
21: You just
1: or you can just stay out of New York, you know?
21: Yeah, exactly.
20: That works.
21: Go away.
1: Yep.
20: Yeah, we live in Philly. In fact, I'm underneath the approach, the 30-mile ring.
1: Hmm.
20: So, yeah, you're always... And as a private pilot, especially like a student pilot, like you're doing a solo.
1: Yeah.
20: These guys are playing with airliners and big planes, and there's a lot of you don't want to bother them with, oh, can I have flight following, please?
1: Yeah. I think that's a pretty big myth as well, right? They think that they're making air traffic control's lives harder. And maybe it's a little bit more challenging or a little bit more difficult, but that's why we're paid. That's what we do, right? That's what we are supposed to do. And so if you need flight following because you want to make sure that you're plugged into the system, just ask. You know, if we can provide that for you, we will.
4: Think of us as an extra set of eyes for you as well.
21: Definitely.
4: So we're here to help.
20: Extra set of eyes locked in a basement somewhere.
1: Yeah.
21: Not locked.
1: We can leave when we want. It's not Hotel California.
20: Oh, I thought it was like a time lock. Yeah.
4: Plugged in. We can go about 10 feet.
1: Yeah.
20: Yeah, exactly.
1: We can make it to the table with all the food at the end of the row.
20: That begs the question. How do you guys work bathroom breaks?
1: Well, it's you. I don't know if you want to talk about.
4: Well, we try not to work more than 2 hours on position, so that's in our contract that we won't, but it varies. Every facility is different, from 30 minutes to 2 hours. Some, unfortunately, they have to work a little bit more on position.
20: Okay, so that's built into the system.
1: Yeah.
20: Thank goodness.
21: So, in other words, you're rotating various areas during your normal shift.
1: Yeah.
21: Well, that's interesting. And, of course, you've always got, like, a supervisor or a floater.
1: Yeah, or controller in charge or somebody just kind of managing the area.
20: Okay. Well, where are we can go visit you at the NACA
1: booth. At the NACA booth. We're right at the base of the tower. Come by, say hello, see the vest, see the prop hat.
20: Yes, the prop hat. Exactly. Yes. Exactly. All right, Marcus and Rachel, I want to thank you guys for joining us.
1: Thank you for having us.
20: Anytime. This is Digital Dave.
21: And I'm Fast Eddie, and this is EAA Radio.
5: Here's a classic interview from 2010.
21: Fast Eddie here, talking live from the Piaggio Aero Tent, very near our studios here. And with me today is newly announced president and CEO of Piaggio America Incorporated, John Bingham. John, welcome to Oshkosh.
7: Afternoon, Eddie. How are you?
21: I'm good, sir. The first question, and probably the silliest one I'm going to ask all day, is why did you want this job?
7: Gosh, that's an interesting way to start. I think why I wanted the job was very interesting. First of all, you got to have belief in the product. The product that Piaggio makes is fantastic, and the opportunity to tell more people about it and to grow the visibility, the brand awareness, and also the sales of the company, there was just a lot of opportunity all around. And so consequently, that was a big appeal to me. Big appeal also because besides being President and CEO of Piaggio America, I'm also Chief Marketing Officer of Piaggio Aero Worldwide. So I spend sort of 3 weeks a month in the US, 1 week a month in Italy, as we look at all of our marketing and media activities based out of Europe as well, that cover the rest of the world. So what I loved about it was sort of foot on two continents, lots of things going on, great brand, great product, an opportunity to grow a business. So I thought that would be more than enough to fill my day.
21: I think you've got a plate full, definitely. Now, what are your goals and aims with Piaggio? What do you envision you trying to do with the company?
7: I think the first thing for us was, besides, we have a great product, but unfortunately, a lot of people don't know about it. So for us, the things we've done already, we've changed the name of the company very clearly to be Piaggio Aero. So whenever we refer to Piaggio, we don't talk about Piaggio, we talk about Piaggio Aero. So it's evident that we're in the aviation business. Second thing is, aircraft has lots and lots of good features. And how do we get those messages to people? How do we show the plane to people? How do we get people to understand what it consists of? And most importantly, how do we get people to see the differential between buying a Piaggio versus some of our competitors' aircraft, not only in North America, but around the world? And we really do think that we've gone for a message that's really simple, really clear. We've focused on four clear attributes of the aircraft, which is the operating costs of the aircraft. It's so much cheaper than a mid-sized jet, and yet one of the other attributes, speed, it's as fast as a mid-sized jet, so there's no performance loss. Your gain is you're operating at under 100 gallons of fuel an hour, which is a very low figure for an aircraft that's going up 402 knots, 463 miles an hour. Our other two attributes we focused on has been the serenity of the aircraft, because as we were talking before we switched things on here, we were talking about the fact that our engines face backwards, our propellers counter-rotate, but all the noise from the engine all goes behind the aircraft. So when you're inside the aircraft, it's absolutely serene. We'd be talking like you and I are talking now. It's very quiet, 68 decibels, because all the noise is behind the aircraft. And the fourth and final part of the aircraft is the size of the cabin itself. Full stand-up cabin. There's no other aircraft in this price bracket, in this class, that has the size of cabin that Piaggio has, with a full stand-up cabin, 6 foot 2 inches wide, 5 foot 9 and a half tall. I mean, it's great.
8: Wow. I'm sold.
7: That's good.
8: just got to hit the lottery to buy one. So you're talking about marketing the airplane more aggressively. What markets are you after?
7: Well, I think it's fair to say that I think everybody's aware that what we would term the traditional markets, North America and Europe, they really have taken a little bit of a hammering over the last 12 or 18 months. The whole industry's been very slow. There haven't been a lot of buyers around because obviously financial scenarios have impacted everybody around in those two markets. There are, however, other markets that we weren't traditionally in, like South America, Southeast Asia, Australia, India, and the Middle East, all of which we've looked and done a lot of research work around, and we are now starting to see some activity in those markets where we weren't there before. So for us, what we've done is we've looked at the markets that do still have some good life in them. We're working in those markets. When the more traditional markets come back, we'll be able to take the opportunities there as well, and overall we'll grow our business.
8: Well, I want to give you a tip here. I read in, I think it was online, one of the e-magazines I subscribe to, China is starting to open up with their general aviation too. Now, I bet you dollars at donuts you're going to be looking at that real close.
7: Just a little bit, yes. We spent quite a bit of time looking at China, and we continue to do that. The scenario with China, I think, and I was at a board meeting this morning where we were looking at China with a lot of the manufacturers on the field here. None of us really know when the authorities are actually going to take the key, put it in the lock, and actually open the door. And they've been talking about it for a long time, and so one has to balance how much resource you put into preparing the market as to when the market is actually going to open and pay you back. And we think we have a good balance at the moment. We've got some work going on in China. We have some activity that we're taking that we're working hard on. But I have to say to you, it now needs for the market to be opened, and it will benefit everybody on this field.
8: And I'm sure that your company can ramp up the production to meet the demands should China open up.
7: Well, actually, we've done some of that. While the market's been taking a downturn, what we've actually been doing is we actually looked at our whole manufacturing operation, took it apart, put in a lot of lean manufacturing techniques, and sort of really restyled the way we make the plane and get it off the production line. And from that point, we now have a capacity to increase our total volume of aircraft that we produce. Now, we're not going to flick that switch on today because the market, even though it's starting to pick up a little bit, is still a little slow. But as the market comes back and as we get sales from the new markets we've looked at, we now have the ability to go and make the planes to supply those orders. So overall, as I said, we're going to grow our business.
8: That's good. What kind of businesses can benefit from your Piaggio, from the P-180?
7: Well, I think it's a cross section of people who have their own private companies, people who need to be more efficient in the way they travel. For instance, if you look, there are a number of people. Car dealers would be an interesting scenario to look at, because basically they now have dealerships spread over a wide field as some of the chains have expanded. And I have to say to you, people traveling from business to business, people who have a a need to go for up and down the coastal seaboards of the country here. The Piaggio takes it all in one jump. It's got a range of just under 1,500 miles. So consequently, take you a long way between different factories you may own, different businesses you may own, different prospects and clients you're going to see inside your business. So it truly is a very efficient business tool.
8: Well, let's talk about the Piaggio Aero itself. What sets you guys apart from all the other aircraft builders?
7: Well, this would be a very difficult answer for your listeners to see, but I'd encourage you to just look over your left shoulder. And if you look over your shoulder, you'll see our aircraft. And our aircraft looks like no other aircraft on this field. It really is a very, very special-looking aircraft. It looks fantastic. It's very modernistic, very contemporary in its approach. And really, what sets us apart from the rest of the field, as we mentioned earlier on, our low operating costs, but also a very important thing in today's environment that we all live in, the carbon footprint created by this aircraft is much smaller than every other plane in its category. Very, very low CO2 emissions because we're burning less gas than anybody else. So lots of things. Environmentally friendly, low operating costs, and all the other attributes we mentioned earlier on.

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1: Some excursions in and things like that.
2: Oh, yes. It's my birthday weekend, so we are up here just having a grand old time. I've never seen the Pacific Ocean, so this was a lot of firsts. I've never seen a seal. That was a first for me. So it's been, I keep saying, every day has just been the best day ever. But it's always a good time when I get to spend time with Maddie as well, since we live on the opposite sides of the country. So it's nice to spend time with my girl.
1: Tell us a little bit about, just give us a quick overview of the Pilots Pandemic podcast. I came across it. Actually, I want to credit my wife as the one who found it, and she thought it should be something that I should be listening to regularly.
2: Oh, well, I thank her for that and sharing the good words. So, yeah, I started the Pilots Pandemic in 2021. I'm from a family of aviators. My father and my uncle were both senior captains for a large airline. And my dad had gone through the special issuance process for some heart health issues. So that was kind of my first experience with the aeromedical system. But we kind of grew up knowing that my dad's whole livelihood was kind of hinging on that medical license, that the medical license was just as important as his pilot's license. But we went down the special issuance pathway with him, and unfortunately he was unsuccessful, passed away in 2017. And then shortly after, 11 months after my father passed, my uncle unfortunately took his own life. And both of these, of course, in such a short period of time was such a shock to me. I wasn't able to process it for at least 2 years. And in that time, I decided I want to be a pilot. You know, I want to follow in my dad's footsteps. I want to feel closer to him. So I started my own aviation journey. And through that aviation journey, I became even more aware of the aeromedical process and kind of how the aviation community was viewing it at the time. So this kind of inspired me to speak out about the subject, and I created a petition, and the response was shocking. Overnight, it was thousands of people just signing and coming at my side and giving me so much support. And it was overwhelming, but I was just shocked by the amount of people that were equally upset as I was with the system, disappointed, and had either experienced something similar.
1: We will talk. We're definitely going to get into all of that, but that is such a great structure for a podcast, because as we'll probably discuss, this particular issue is frustrating, but also very normal and widespread. Maddie, how did you come up to join the podcast?
3: Em and I actually met back when you started the podcast. I came on as a guest because I was doing health and wellness for cabin crew. My husband's also an airline pilot, and we met at the airport. I was a ramper originally, so I started back in my aviation journey back in 2012. And then I came on Emma's podcast, and I was like, wow, this is something that I feel very passionate about. I've always been into health and wellness, but like the aeromedical stuff was like something that I didn't really know a lot about. And as my husband, also his career hinges off his medical, kind of gave me like an inside look of like why he has the white coat syndrome, which I feel like a lot of pilots have. Mm-hmm. And then I started diving into the material. As Emma knows, I love reading. So I got really into it. And then I think it was like 4 or 5 months later, after I'd been advocating really hard for the issue, Emma asked me to be her co-host on the podcast, and we've been doing it ever since.
1: And what was some of your, you talked a lot about how the response to what you were talking about, it seems like in listening to some of the episodes, there's a lot of people who've had similar stories, and there's been a lot of tragedy.
2: Yeah. There has. It's definitely a heavy topic to talk about, especially with our guests, but we are forever grateful for people constantly being so vulnerable. And every single day, I think we're humbled and shocked by people just being so open and honest. And it is really hard to talk about. Even 5 years after I've lost my

0: grandfather and my uncle, there are still days where it's hard for me to get through. So for these people to come on and be so raw with us, it's a huge feat of courage, and it helps so much to break down this stigma, because, you know, there's so much going on in people's lives that we just are not seeing, especially in the age of social media where everything is so glamorized. All you see is the good, and you forget that people are out there really struggling.
1: So it sounds like you both decided to start the podcast as a result. Was that a result of the advocacy on the change.org petition, or were there other things that inspired you to create this podcast?
0: I think for me, I've always been a big talker. I was talking to somebody about this the other day. A big part of my childhood was sitting around the dinner table, and for at least 2 hours after we ate, we sat around and just talked about anything and everything. So having conversations has always been such a huge part of my life. And I kind of wanted to share those raw conversations with people. And I mean, it sounds so corny, but it really does start with a conversation. And I wanted to kind of break a glass ceiling and give people a place, an outlet to share their story. And again, it's just kind of blown up overnight. So just the combination of wanting to share people's stories and wanting to have a conversation.
2: We're going to talk, we're going to get, we're coming up on a break, but we're going to get a lot deeper into some of these specific issues after. But I also, I noticed a kind of a cool part of your podcast is you just decide to talk, you know, maybe pop culture or what your favorite, whatever is. And so I really like that aspect. What is that, just something that occurred naturally, or is that you say, we just got to, this is really heavy, we got to do something fun?
3: Emma and I, like she said, it is a heavy topic to be talking about people losing their medicals and like losing what they love. So, and Emma and I in our off time talk about pop culture with each other constantly. So we're like, we should just add this to the show in some way. And it is, I'm so glad you mentioned that, because it is like a little bright spot for us to like not always be so serious. And I really like,
4: I love
3: think
4: the
3: that's
4: way,
3: Emma's doing yeah. too. Yeah, I'm glad that you did that, because I can be really serious sometimes.
0: I love the way that we also get to like know our guest on a deeper level too. It's fun to kind of just know something a little bit personal about someone. And sometimes that's just those little things, like what your favorite cheese is something that like you can identify with. So it's also that aspect as well. But it also helps to leave on a happier note, because again, it's just so heavy to talk about.
2: And it seems to be working, because your guests just kind of seem, you really get a lot of your guests, you really get to know them, and they, it seems like everybody is willing to share even these tough things, even though this is really tough and could be risky, they just seem to be willing to share their stories. Like they've been aching to talk to someone who understands.
3: Yeah, they definitely, so we always have a little meeting before we actually record with them, because we want them to know like it's a safe space, and I think that helps them realize like we're here for you. But like you said, like all of our guests, I feel like they've just been holding their story in for so long. Once they tell it, it's like such a relief for them. And then when they come on the recording, like they've already told us, all the stress and pressure is off their shoulders. So they really tend to open up. And I am grateful. Honestly, I never thought that people would tell us the things that they've told us. Like I told Emma, like these people could be our dads or our grandpas, and they're like telling us the most vulnerable parts of their lives. So I feel like really blessed and honored that they'll do that with us.
2: When we come back, I will share some of my story, and we can all pick it apart and see how it relates to everybody else's stories. 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
6: This is Digital Dave.
7: And I'm Fast Eddie.
6: And we've got a bunch of people with us right now.
7: Ah, and they're from our favorite organization, NASA.
6: NASA. Say it with me, guys. NASA. Good.
7: Yeah. Oh, man. We're surrounded by a bunch of rocket scientists, and not one of them has ever actually worked on a rocket.
8: Exactly.
6: Really?
7: Yeah, so far.
6: You can make that claim without doing your research?
7: Not today.
6: I'll bet one of these guys has built a little Estes model.
7: Oh, that's That's rocket fun. That's not rocket science.
6: Still science. There's science in fun, you know.
7: especially the way we do it.
6: No, there's no science in anything we do. But stop. We've got to get on the subject here. Larry Cliott and Paul Dees from NASA. And three words that don't normally go together. Quiet supersonic flight.
7: It's an oxymoron, guys. How can you do this?
6: Yes.
4: We're changing things. I mean, ever since the Concorde, sonic boom has put a bad taste in people's mouth, and now we're trying to fix the sound barrier and get things quiet again.
6: Oh, no, another person that's fixed the sound barrier.
7: Oh, I hate when that happens. Look, we broke it. We like it that way.
6: That's right. We broke it for a reason.
7: Yeah.
6: So you're working with the XP-59, I think it is? No. X-59.
4: X-59, yes.
6: Okay. The quiet boom, or low boom, that's what they're calling it.
4: Right.
6: And you're trying to make a sonic thump.
4: Yes, it's the Quest airplane, and the whole point is to make a sonic boom that doesn't shake windows or scare babies, but instead is more like a distant thunder. So hopefully you wouldn't even notice it over general conversation.
6: That sounds like quite a task.
7: It really is, because, you know, you get an airplane going by you at Mach 0.99, you not only see the shockwave, if the humidity is right, you feel it as well. There's a whoomp as it goes by.
6: You're going to take all the fun out of air shows.
7: Yeah, really. Come on, guys.
6: We want sonic booms.
4: I personally love them, but it's not for everybody, apparently. So.
6: Yeah. Imagine that, huh?
7: Yeah, go figure.
6: So who came up with this idea? How do you guys proceed? I mean, everybody, the engineers know very well what a sonic boom is,
4: sure.
6: What creates it.
4: Right.
6: And then now you got to figure out what uncreates it.
4: Yeah, so we're not uncreating a sonic boom. We're kind of just distributing the energy. So the Concorde and other fighter jets make a loud sonic boom because all those shock waves come together. And when it hits the ground, it's that loud crack that you hear with your ears that shatters windows and everything. But we're not doing that anymore. We're distributing that energy across the airplane, breaking those shock waves up, keeping them nice and parallel so that they don't combine and make a loud crack on the ground.
6: So that they would all arrive at slightly different times.
4: Right.
6: Interesting, because I didn't realize that they all came and formed into one giant pressure spike.
4: Right.
7: Well, we got to hear that down at Cape Kennedy with the SpaceX.
6: Yeah, they don't care about sonic booms with rockets.
7: No, but that still was cool.
6: Very. I'll give you that.
7: But it's got to be all about aircraft design. Now, if you look at the X-59, the thing is basically a lawn dart.
4: Right.
7: And you're changing the shock wave parameters by changing the shape of the airplane. It's a long, skinny thing.
4: Right. Yeah, so again, what makes those shocks so strong is anytime you have a change in area or volume on the airplane, that's what's going to give you those shocks that are strong, and by the time they reach the ground, they've combined and make the loud crack. So we're going to distribute that energy over this long airplane. The airplane's about 100 feet long, so those shocks will be a lot weaker because you won't have any abrupt changes in the shape of the airplane. So they'll be weaker and what we like to call well-behaved. They won't coalesce or merge together by the time they hit the ground.
7: Another question for you. By changing the generation of the shockwave, is this going to make the airplane more efficient to fly?
4: I'll let Paul answer that.
8: So that's a really great question. We've been getting that a lot over in the NASA pavilion. And unfortunately, no. Sonic boom and quiet sonic technologies, they kind of work against you as far as efficiencies. That being said, NASA does have other programs that we're trying to create more efficient combustors, research on biofuels. So NASA is working in other areas to make more efficient aircraft.
6: You're saying that by spreading out the shockwaves, the airplane becomes less efficient?
8: That's correct, yeah. So with all that extra surface area, you get a lot of extra drag. But to get those shockwaves separated and, as Larry said, well-behaved, that's the corner that we put ourselves in.
7: I've always been under the impression that it was the wings and the tail surfaces of the aircraft that were causing the shockwaves.
6: I think what he was saying is any major change in volume results in a major change in airflow, which creates that pressure wave.
4: Right, right. And as Paul is saying, to get the design that we have, it has so much lifting surface on it that's going to create a lot of drag for us. So they do work against each other.
6: Hmm.
9: Interesting.
7: Yeah, I never figured they'd be, you know, they'd be opposite of each other. I figured less sonic boom, that's less energy to drive the aircraft.
9: Well, maybe.
6: Where are you, how far along on the program are you? Are you actually building an actual flight piece?
4: Absolutely. This is not just a concept. We've actually started building this in Southern California and Palmdale, already started to cut metal. We plan to start flying in about 2 to 3 years.
6: Nice.
7: How much wind tunnel time did you guys have to figure all this out?
8: We've done quite a few wind tunnel tests. We've had both low and high speed wind tunnel tests. We've had inlet distortion tests for engine inlet compatibility. So all the NASA centers have been working really well together to make sure that this airplane is going to work like we expect it to.
6: When you're designing something that's so radical, something noisy went by. That was definitely not your airplane.
8: No, definitely not us.
7: Wait for the boom, guys.
6: Yes, exactly. Do you ever bring a pilot in? Do you ever bring an outside person in to just take a quick look at it and say, you know, that don't look like it's going to fly to me?
4: Absolutely. Every step of the way, you want to have the pilots as part of the process for just that reason.
6: Okay. Because, yeah, if I'm getting into lawn dart, I really want to have some confidence that it's going to fly.
4: Right. Early designs of low boom type of airplanes, you know, they were really long, really flexible designs, and pilots, just like you said, looked at that and said, eh, I don't know if I want to get into that one. So
6: yeah,
7: the one that comes to mind, I think it was the X3 Stiletto that I don't know much about.
6: Well,
7: it,
6: you know,
7: unfortunately,
6: they said it was actually disappointingly slow.
7: Yeah,
6: but maybe it's because, like what you're saying, the large surface areas create a lot of drag. They didn't realize that at the time.
4: Yeah, I'm not familiar with the X3 as much.
6: It's a smaller lawn dart.
8: Yeah, it's kind of almost the original lawn dart, if you will.
6: Yeah.
8: They were kind of thinking what you guys originally, you know, with the long pointy nose, you'd be able to sneak in. But really it was the increase in drag rise really, really kind of shut that down, unfortunately.
6: Yeah, they really were surprised, I imagine. Well, they didn't have computers back then, you know,
8: no,
6: to tell them these things,
8: make,
6: right?
8: That's why we make X-planes. It's what we're doing.
4: Exactly.
6: There you go.
7: I was going to say the computer horsepower that you're using to design this aircraft has got to be just fantastic with all the fluid dynamics that
6: Absolutely.
7: You're talking about.
6: It's actually, it's a couple of old iPhones.
7: And a slide rule.
6: Right. Hey, don't knock slide rules, you know.
7: Oh, I know. They got us to the moon and back.
6: That's right. Batteries never go dead on them. He's looking at me like the dog.
7: Yeah, as always.
6: Anyway, so you're cutting metal. When do you project that you'll have something to... You got to do a whole bunch of taxi testing before you even take off.
4: Right. There's going to be a lot of testing. And so after we actually start flying, there's going to be a two-year phase of, like you said, taxi tests, envelope expansion, what we call validation testing, just to make sure all of our tools and models were right. And then we'll go into communities probably about 2 or 3 years after that, fly this over the country, different communities, and get people's response to the sonic booms.
6: Well, that's after you've demonstrated that you're getting a thump instead of a boom.
4: Exactly.
6: So you're going to start out at like Edwards Air Force Base or something?
4: Yes.
8: Yeah, that's exactly right.
6: Have you guys been there?
8: That's where we work, actually.
6: Really? Because I understand it's awfully boring and remote.
7: Yeah.
4: Not if you have X-planes flying over your head.
6: Yeah,
4: right?
6: Well, there
8: exactly.
6: you go.
8: Yeah, yeah.
7: I was going to say, you know, I love sonic booms. I think they're fantastic. I'm obviously the minority. I mean...
6: Well, you wouldn't like one at 2:30 in the morning on a Wednesday when you're trying to sleep.
7: Well, who goes supersonic at 2:30 in the morning? I mean,
6: the Concorde
7: what's the
6: point?
7: Did. Well, yeah, that's the Concorde. They had a schedule to keep, but everybody else, they're all in bed.
6: But you forget the point. They're trying to develop the next SST. So, yes, it will be going supersonic at 2:30 in the morning on a Wednesday. Somewhere.
7: Thank you. I'm glad that we've elaborated
6: we've
7: on
6: cleared
7: that, point.
6: That up for
7: but
6: you.
7: But I
6: yes.
7: can tell you right now what my reaction to this airplane. It's going to go by. We're going to hear a little whoomp, and I'm going to go, yeah, and?
6: Yeah, exactly.
7: Come on, guys. Crank it up, you know?
4: And if that happens.
8: And in all reality, that's, I mean, as bad as it sounds, that's what we're going for. We want the, you know, normal population and everybody who experiences these on a daily basis to just not even notice they're there.
7: Yeah. Actually, that's a good thing because that was one of the big arguments against the Concorde, you know, besides the amount of fuel burned.
6: I think what they should do, you know, to save NASA a lot of money, they should go get a U-747 and put all these mods on it and try and make it supersonic.
7: They'll end up with another Sophia project.
6: There you go. No, that was different. That's different.
7: And, you know, why is it that when everybody wants to modify something, they always start out with a 747 for crying out loud?
6: Well, cheap.
7: Well, there's plenty of them, too.
6: Exactly.
7: You've practically given them away out in Arizona.
6: So NASA, the end goal of this technology is the low boom. And then what? Are you going to release your findings to the designers and manufacturers so that they can try and commercialize it, or what?
4: So that's what NASA does. I mean, everything we do for the public domain. We do for people like you and me to advance technology across the country. So you're absolutely right. Once we fly this around communities, once we get acceptance for the low sonic boom, we'll push these technologies to different companies, Boeing, Lockheed Martin, and they can pick them up and make their own business jets and commercial airplanes.
6: Nice.
7: So there is a future for this.
4: Absolutely.
7: They've been talking about business jets and supersonic airliners almost since the dawn of time. And the only one that ever really made an impact was Concorde. Maybe it is time for the next generation.
8: That's what we think. We think this is the right time, that we've got the right technologies and the right techniques to prove quiet supersonic flight.
6: Okay. Where can we find you guys on the field real quick?
8: We're over in the NASA Pavilion. Right across the way over here.
6: Yeah, not far from the tower, the big tower.
4: Yeah, look for the big inflatable airplane, the X-59 inflatable outside.
6: It's not
4: Can't
6: out
4: miss
6: there,
4: it.
6: Man. It's in the back of my car. Sorry. Mm-hmm. All right, I'm Digital Dave.
7: And I'm soon to be arrested Fast Eddie. And this is EAA Radio.
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6: I am Digital Dave.
7: And I'm Fast Eddie. And with us in the studio today is Sanjay Kumar, I hope I got that right, founder of AvNav. Good morning.
9: Good morning, Dave and Eddie.
6: How are you doing?
9: Very good. Thank you. Happy to be here.
6: We're happy to have you.
7: We're happy to
6: have you. Otherwise, we'd have to talk about stuff.
7: Yeah, and that's bad. So you founded AvNav. What is that all about?
9: It's an electronic flight bag for pilots to plan their flight and navigate in the airspaces.
6: Okay, and so what makes you different from so many other ones?
9: Well, there are a few out there, but most electronic flight bag apps, EFBs as they are called, are built around the sectional two-dimensional FAA charts. Mm-hmm. So applications take these charts and slice and dice them in many different ways to show you a map. What we have done, we have developed our own map engine that does 3D terrain in high resolution. So everything is photorealistic, and you see airspaces, traffic, everything in 3D.
6: In 3D?
9: 3D. So
6: you see the inverted wedding cake.
9: You see the cake and the clouds and the rain, everything.
6: And it incorporates real-time weather?
9: It incorporates real-time weather from ADS-B receivers and traffic from ADS-B receiver. So your view is much more realistic.
6: Yeah.
9: In the sense of what you see. Like people who fly the mountains, they see the valleys and mm-hmm. the mountains, and they are color-coded to show what's above you in red. So you get a much better picture with 3D. We have had pilots walk by our booth, and most of them were quite amazed. So we think it's a good system.
6: And it's running on an iPad?
9: It's running on an iPad, Android, and web desktop. It runs on all platforms. It was written from ground up to be running everywhere.
6: Nice.
9: Yes.
6: Nice.
9: That's a lot of effort, because if you write just for iPad or Android, we had an app for just Android, and that we introduced in the EAA Air Venture in 2014. Mm-hmm. And that was wicked fast, very fast app, but would only run on Android. So our users were like, give me something on the desktop, give me something on the iPad. So we worked almost 6 years to make it like that. It's a long development process.
6: So, you know, you're doing everything in 3D. It's almost like you're doing synthetic vision.
9: Yes. Synthetic vision is just a different way of looking at the same problem. Synthetic vision, you have a flat view, almost parallel to the Earth.
6: Right.
9: In the map, you're looking slightly tilted.
6: Okay.
9: It's not a full flat view. You're not looking at the sky. You're looking at the map below you.
6: Okay, so you're looking down from above.
9: Down from above. You're tilted, but you're not near horizontal view.
6: Okay.
9: We do have a PFD view, and there you can connect with X-Plane and do it at home to see a realistic view of where you're going to fly, or even in the flight when you have ADS-B receiver. You can get that view, PFD view. But for flight planning, you get something a little less than that, but you get map with lots of details.
6: Okay. And of course, with the traffic and everything already popping up,
9: it's integrated.
6: Yeah, that's got to make it really easy to figure out what's going on.
9: What's going on and where you're going to fly. Like, a lot of time pilots have anxiety. I'm going to fly to North Carolina. I'm going to fly to mountains. What will it be like 3 days, 5 days, 10 days out? So another feature we are releasing in this OSCAS is called Clear Sky AI. What this does, it looks at the whole horizon of your timeline. And if you tell, I'm flying next Tuesday, it tells you whether it's okay or not, go or no go. And if it is no go, what could be an alternative? Leave a few hours later, climb a little higher, stay below the clouds, go lower. So it looks at all the thunderstorm, icing, wind, staff, METAR, and all the information, airspaces, special use airspaces, TFR, and comes up with a plan to get you there. So you tell us you're missing, we find a window for you, VFR or IFR. That's called Clear Sky AI. It's unlimited, included with the app. And it's dynamic. You change the route, you climb, descend, you move your departure window, and it goes in the background and does this. Takes about 8-10 seconds right now. We are working to make it faster. But that's the second aspect of the whole thing, is that we are not just 3D. We are 3D and AI in that sense that you can...
6: Okay, so if I make a wrong turn, does it go boop, and then it tells me to
9: return? It's not real time. The AI is not real time. It requires internet, too, so it doesn't work in the cockpit. You have to do it at home. Yes.
6: You got
9: to
6: offload the computing power.
9: Yes, yes.
6: Gotcha.
9: Otherwise, you'll need a thermonuclear reactor in your cockpit, and that won't be pretty.
6: Well, at least cabin heat won't be a problem.
7: Yeah, and you'll be your own nightlight after that, too.
9: Yes.
6: Now, you just said something, though, that was intriguing. Can you use this for IFR planning?
9: Yes, VFR and IFR. And it will tell you VFR no-go, IFR go.
6: Okay.
9: And for IFR, we have full support for Victor Airways and approaches. So when you pick an approach, it will put the flight plan, the waypoints in the flight plan, and show you a vertical profile, how you're going to descend through the waypoints and step-down fixes. All of that is in 3D. So you see yourself descending through the airspace in 3D with the step down points. So, you know, people talk about 3D approaches. It's already built in the app that we have.
6: That's nice. You know, there was talk years back of literally projecting boxes on your screen that you would fly through to stay on the approach.
9: Yes, yes. And that was a kind of a synthetic vision system where right. You'll fly the boxes. I believe it was currently now it's called Sandia, but yes, it was
6: An idea tried.
9: It was an idea.
6: When you're in IFR flight, and you've obviously you got clouds, are yeah. they depicted on the map? Do they don't obscure my map, do they?
9: No. So when you're in the PFD view, your view in front is clear.
6: Okay.
9: No cloud, no rain.
6: Right.
9: You just see the terrain, and you see the satellite imagery. So as if you are flying in the real time.
6: Right. In other words, this is what I should be seeing outside the window, but...
9: Yeah, yeah, nothing to obscure you. But when you're on the ground, when you use a program like X-Plane in conjunction with that, we can create fog and cloud for you for practice,
6: okay.
9: But not in the flight when you're actually flying.
6: No, I don't want it on the I want to see what's supposed to be under me.
9: Yes.
7: Well, you know, you talk about being able to set this up so that you can plan ahead, say, like 10 days in advance. Now, what about software updates, and what about weather updates?
6: Well, it watches the Weather Channel.
9: Yeah.
7: It should.
9: Or something close to that for pilots, which is the ADS-B receiver. So when you're in the flight, you get the live data from the ADS-B receiver, and
6: right.
9: That's what is depicted. Now, I'd like to add one thing about this ADS-B. We have many ADS-B receivers out there in the market that give you the weather and traffic. We have added a module called Live ATC Text. It listens to the radio and transcribes the controller's talk into text on your app. So if you missed a call, if you forgot something, you can look up to see what they said. Not only that, when you're reading clearances, it takes the clearance information and converts it into the flight plan, so you don't have to type all that stuff again. So that's called
6: clear text
9: live.
6: I don't know. They always told me no texting while flying.
9: No texting while flying, but the text on the controller is always welcome. And that's what you're getting. It's live. As they talk, you see the text.
6: That's wild. And it's actually Yes, it's listening to the audio and transcribing. It's yes, not a data feed.
9: It's not a data feed. It's listening to the radio. We have our own antenna, our own radio, a small dongle that on Bluetooth connects to phone or iPad. And it's a separate free app that we'll be releasing and the device that people can buy for about $250.
6: So, and that would pop up, like if I had my PFD view, that would scroll across the bottom.
9: It will scroll across your box. So you get 3D, you get AI, and you get live text. These are the three things we have released.
6: I think that. I'm just going to go in the back and make coffee and let this thing fly the plane.
7: Yeah, really. It sounds like it could do it.
6: Well, they're working on it, but they're not telling us that.
7: Not yet.
6: Wow.
7: Well, it just seems that it's a very capable setup. What about software updates for this?
9: So software updates, we release it through the App Store. So you get updates continuously with the App Store releases. It's also available on the web, so it's continuously updated in that sense. 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In the App Store, you have to wait for the App Store releases. 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METAR, TOF, and those things come.
6: Is this a one-time cost or is it a subscription-based?
9: So these are mostly subscription, AFBs, and ours is $184.95 for the year or $20 per month. We have an Oshkosh discount, 25%.
6: Wow.
9: This is very reasonable compared to other AFBs in the market, and we are here in the hangar 3121C, Hangar C. You can come see all our products live.
6: Okay, and I can take my iPad home and plan my flight and then take it to the airplane.
9: You just plan at home and pop it in the cockpit and it's synced across devices.
6: Right.
9: For your work computer, home computer, and the cockpit tablet are always in the sync.
6: Nice.
7: Well, that certainly simplifies a lot of things because I've sat there on the runway with my buddy while he's punching in waypoints and everything, and we're burning fuel at $6 a gallon.
9: And when the controller gives you a complex long clearance to Detroit and you have all these radials and vectors, typing that in is a big problem, and this thing just reads live off the radio and makes
6: and
9: a flight plan out of it.
6: Sucks it right in for you.
7: Wow.
6: Does it give you audible warnings when you're messing up? Hey, you were supposed to turn to bearing.
9: We will have a different module in the ADSP built for that with an AI module that will guide you through now descend, now turn base, and those kinds of guidances will be built in the next version of the ADSP. We're calling it Smart ADSP. It's coming. We are working on it.
6: Okay. Now pay attention to the NORAD F-16 off your right.
7: Yeah.
6: All right. I want to thank you for joining us. We've been speaking with Sanjay Kumar of AvNav. And what building are you in? Where are you at?
9: We are in Hangar C, 3121 Booth C, Hangar Charlie, and we are on the web, avnav.com.
6: Very good. This is Digital Dave.
7: And I'm Fast Eddie.
6: And this is EAA Radio.
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7: I'm Fast Eddie.
6: I'm Digital Dave.
7: This is EAA Radio, and with us... Oh, we got a special project. We have Patrick. How do you spell sound? Yep.
6: How do you make sound?
7: Yes.
10: It's Mahalik.
7: Mahalik, okay. And you guys are with the Sandbar Mitchell.
6: Which is a
10: B-25 that we pulled off of a sandbar off the Tanana River in Fairbanks, Alaska back in 2013. So it's a pretty unique story all along from the start of this project to where we're at today.
6: So are you guys in the Alaska area?
10: No, we actually are in Michigan.
6: So how did you even find out about this airplane?
10: Well, when I was in college, I started drawing pictures of B-25s for my grandfather when I was about 9 years old, even before what I knew a B-25 was. And as time went on, I kept doing research, and I said, I went through 4 years at Air Academy here at EAA, which really ignited my passion more for aviation. Went to Western Michigan University to get my bachelor's in aviation maintenance technology, and then I always wanted to work on warbirds. But I didn't come from a wealthy background. I just had the determination and a dream. And basically, I found out about this B-25 that crashed in 1969 up on a sandbar in Fairbanks, Alaska, and it sat for 44 years. It was abandoned. It was vandalized. Parts were cut off of it. And I basically had an opportunity to acquire some parts that came off of another B-25. And basically sold my car, sold everything I had. I just got out of college. and had enough pieces that I said it might be worth actually trying to get Sandbar. So I wrote a letter to the Thorsrud family asking them if they would be willing to, you know, part with the airplane, because it was actually still registered in their name. They never deregistered the aircraft.
7: Oh, wow.
10: And about 2 weeks later, I got this really nice long note stating that, you know, the airplane was basically never recovered. Their dad never wanted it to go anywhere because it was waiting for you, and they sold the aircraft to us for $1.
11: Wow.
7: Nice.
10: So then we went ahead, did a Kickstarter campaign. Never anything like that was ever done. We raised the funds. We went up there, and in basically a week's time, completely removed everything that was still on the sandbar. And
11: now, nicely removed? I mean, it's not going to come apart after 44 years in a wet environment.
10: No, but I mean, it's an Arctic desert up there, so everything's very well preserved. But it was all that there's so much this story of all, like, I could say, lucky breaks that we got. I mean, originally, since we're doing this on a ramen noodle budget, we were going to put the main center section on a skid and pull it down the Tanao River. And literally 2 weeks before the recovery was going to happen, our story got out, and the local helicopter company, Construction Helicopters Inc. out of Howell, Michigan, was transitioning their Sikorsky S-92 through Fairbanks up to Burrow and basically donated an airlift. And because it was the holiday weekend, was able to do this all on base property because the sandbar was actually on the property of Fort Wainwright. And wow. So they actually airlifted the center section off. And basically July 14th, it arrived back in Michigan and it started. And actually Logan, who is with us right now, he was actually our student number one and actually was 15 years old when he went up to Alaska to recover the B-25.
11: Now that's a story.
12: Yeah, a lucky break for me as well.
11: Yeah, yeah.
12: It was not every day that, you know, you can imagine being 15 that you go not only get to go to Alaska and get to go hang out and, right, you know, check out all the stuff, but make a real opportunity out of it and, you know, have a chance to work on a B-25, you know, let alone with, you know, this fabulous crew.
11: Yeah, and I can imagine when you got back to school and they said, well, what'd you do last weekend?
12: Ooh,
11: well, I went up to Alaska and rescued a World War II bomber. And they're all like, yeah, sure you did, kid.
12: Yeah.
7: Well, you know, speaking of that, when you were working on it, how easily did it come apart?
12: Well, you had to fend off the mosquitoes first.
7: Well, yeah.
11: Weren't they trying to help you lift it?
12: Oh, yes. Yeah, they were carrying us away.
7: The Alaskan Air Force.
12: Yes, yes. No, the as for coming apart, you know, we had already had some experience with the B-25 parts that we had recovered earlier from around the country, and we were able to optimize how quickly and, you know, the least amount of work to get the most amount of parts off. And so the goal was to lighten it up, and as Patrick said, we were going to put it on a skid. We had to lift it out of the sand and silt that it was there, and then whatever we could carry off, you know, with a crew of 8 to 10 people, we were able to take it. It was a, you know,
11: when you say carry, you mean physically lift.
12: Physically carry, yeah. Yes. And so we were able to run it the 300 yards or so to a big flat bottom barge boat, and then get the rest out of there.
11: Start
12: and then
11: stacking.
12: Yeah, and then the rest of it, we were able to just pick it up right on the lift points that was intended to pick up for B-25 and prep it for the airlift later in the week.
11: Now, as a person who's a newly minted aviation mechanic, but not necessarily experienced, and then you team up with a bunch of high school guys to go drag an airplane off a sandbar in the middle of nowhere and fix it. Did the word crazy ever pop up in there?
10: Yeah, I, you know, probably a lot of people that started looking at this said that, you know, this airplane can never be fixed. It was too far gone. But I saw a piece of history out there, and not only that, it's a classroom. The most important part about our project is that once the airplane was actually brought back to Michigan, we actually formed the nonprofit Warbirds of Glory Museum. And then Logan said one day, hey, I want to bring my friend over from History Club. And then next thing you know, I had 15 kids knocking on our hangar door wanting to work on the B-25. Now, once again, you know, fresh out of college, you know, we just started a 501c3, had no real, you know, idea on how to run a nonprofit. So it was not only building the airplane, but it was building an organization from the ground up. And we have done that. And we basically were 10 years at the Brighton Airport in a private hangar. Tours were by appointment. You know, the kids would come over after school, and we just kept making progress. And we'd come up to Oshkosh air shows, do local events, do fundraisers to raise the funds to start building the airplane. And as funds came in, it allowed us to buy the materials, and we'd make a bunch of progress, and then we'd hit a roadblock because you know, we need these materials that are, you know, $10,000 to $20,000, and then we go back to raising. And then eventually, finally, in 22, we flew the coop of the Brighton Airport. We actually moved to the Oakland Southwest Airport to an actual commercial hangar that now has all the proper power and everything. So we teach the kids when they come in. We've had now over whatever 50 kids come through that work on this aircraft. They've all pursued careers in aviation maintenance technology, gone off for flight science, gone off to become engineers. Logan actually is an engineer now at Williams, and actually two of our other students just started there as engineers.
11: That's fantastic. I got to ask this. Is there a spot on the aircraft where you had them sign it?
10: So they have not signed it. Basically, we kind of have a wall that kind of talks about what they've been doing. But, I mean, one of our goals is to try to make this the most realistic flying B-25 in the world.
11: No signatures.
10: And we're kind of going to an Air Corps. Like, Air Corps Aviation's been big in helping us. You know, we make our students do all the CAD-CAM work. We cut all of our blanks out, all of our dies in the shop. We make all of the parts that we can, the stuff that we can't press form. We actually go up to Bemidji, work with Air Corps. They allow the kids to come in. We press stamp everything, do all the heat treating there, all the certification of the parts, and we bring it back, and then we actually start assembling it. So Sebastian, who's actually with us right now, who is one of our younger students, he's actually 17, just getting ready to go off to college. And I kind of would like Sebastian to talk a little about the project and how it kind of has impacted his life.
13: I actually haven't been here that long. So I started volunteering February of last year, and it's been really fun. I've been into, well, I guess military aviation specifically for a while. I've been wanting to actually design aircraft, and I've started getting into military aviation history, you know, looking at just how did they solve all these problems to meet the requirements they needed to, and, you know, get these aircraft to be viable defenders of their respective nations. And so when I was in high school, I found out about the Warbirds of Glory Museum from a friend of mine, Connor Primov, and by the time I joined, he had already left, but it was still pretty incredible. I didn't think I would actually, from the first day, be getting to work on the spars for the B-25 that would actually be going on a functional flying aircraft from that time. And so I've learned a lot there from working with sheet metal, CAD, CAM, just stuff with CNC cutting and all that, and preservation and whatnot. And it's just been really, really useful experience.
11: Now, when you're talking about CAD and CAM and machining this, I'm assuming that you are using the designs off of the original drawings.
10: Yes. So we have all the original North American drawings, and everything we do, we basically take the drawings before we actually work on the assemblies. We actually do all the CAD modeling of the aircraft. So we actually have full 3D renderings of most of the fuselage. From there, we design all the fixtures. Another local company, Automation Modular Components, they actually then build the fixtures our students design. And then working with Faro Technologies, they come out with all the high-tech scanning equipment and let the kids actually learn how to use it. And they go ahead and actually, we scan our fixtures, our parts, before anything is riveted together to make sure that it is correct to the CAD models and to the original drawings.
12: Yeah, I'd like to add that it's a neat broach, because we do, you know, obviously we're learning the old school machining skills and, you know, hand skills working on it, but we're also trying to apply some of the new tech and whatnot, so we can directly apply it to whatever, you know, college program or trade school program that we're to, that, you know, out in the real world outside of just a little, you know, little B-25 hangar, you know.
11: Well, and you also get to see the your design from electronic to finished.
12: Absolutely.
11: See, and you hold it in your hand. Have you been contacted by other B-25 groups that know you've got these parts and you can make parts and
10: stuff? Yes, so the B-25 community absolutely love us. Actually, we're very proud that a lot of the airplanes that are flying actually have parts that our students have made that are not, you know, structural parts of the aircraft, but parts that make the aircraft more detailed, like radio racks, ammo racks, that kind of stuff. You know, like, one of the things we like to say at the museum is that, you know, this is really what happens when mentorship, history, and STEM collide. You know, here at the museum, we don't just restore an aircraft, we restore purpose. We don't just educate, we ignite curiosity, and we don't just remember the past, but we empower the future.
11: That's good.
7: Nice.
11: They spent some time on that one.
7: What kind of condition was the airplane in when you first got it off the bank?
10: You know, sadly, a lot of people, the original top of the bomb bay was completely cut off. Someone cut part of the rear fuselage off. Someone actually cut the cockpit off. But over the years, a lot of the original parts started coming back to the project. We ended up with the original glass nose, which we went through fully restored using parts from the other airplane.
11: Wait, you actually got the nose that had been cut off?
10: Yes, we got that back. So we took the framework from that and used a tub from another, it was actually a new old stock tub that we ended up getting from another aviation collector. And between them, we're able to build a beautiful glass nose, which we've brought to Oshkosh many years, and the students have displayed it. We just actually got back from Alaska, bringing back the original elevators from our airplane that were taken off back in 69. We found out where the original cockpit ended up. It was being used as a movie prop, and we made a deal where we swapped all the stuff that we had that was bolt-on with that, you know, for all of our original stuff, so we have all of our original controls. But since the recovery, the spars have been completely inspected and are airworthy. The rear spar assembly is all riveted together. The front spar assembly, is everything's painted, ready for basically Farrell to come out and help us, you know, just check alignment and everything. That's going to get done. All the internal structure for the center section is done. The bomb bay, which was highly damaged from the accident, the side panels are pretty much done. The whole roof section has been completely restored. And basically scratch built by the students. So,
11: okay. Not meaning to cut you off, but we're out of time. Yeah. Where can we find out more quickly?
10: So it's warbirdsofglory.org. You can go to our website, like us on Facebook. We always update. And, you know, the big thing is if you can help us out, like I said, we are 501c3. Every dollar helps. You know, as long as we have the materials to keep the kids going, we keep making progress.
11: All right, great. This is Digital Dave.
7: I'm Fast Eddie.
11: Thanks for joining us, gentlemen.
10: Thank you, guys.
1: Hey, thank you.
14: Here's an interview from AirVenture 2011.
7: And here we are. We are back at the IAC Pavilion. JMIG, we're on the fly, and it is a beautiful day here at AirVenture 2011. And the second segment here with Doug Bartlett, the president of the IAC, along with Debbie Wren Harvey. Tell us a little bit about Debbie, Doug, and make the introduction for us.
15: Boy, I tell you, Debbie's a very special woman, and we love her to death at the IAC. Well, all except for those who compete against her, because she keeps whipping us. But she's a three-time United States National Championship, and she's a wonderful ambassador of the IAC and a wonderful representative for all women in aviation. So, I'll let Debbie tell more about herself. But, Debbie, thank you very much for participating with us. We obviously love to have you here.
16: Well, I'm happy to be here, and it's always a pleasure to be at AirVenture and represent the IAC and EAA in general.
7: Debbie, where are you from?
16: Well, I live in La Porte, Texas, originally from Omaha, Nebraska, but I've been in Texas for so many years now that I think it's wearing on me. So,
7: does that mean you're relocating somewhere else?
16: No, I'm a relocated Texan.
7: Well, tell us a little bit about your upbringing. How did you get into aviation and specifically aerobatics?
16: My father taught me to fly. I started flying when I was 13 in sailplanes, and then I went on to continued in powered airplanes in an Aranca Champ. It was just a hobby for my dad. My grandfather flew and had a barnstorming business in the 20s and then manufactured an airplane called the Overland Sport in the 20s, which the Depression shut down. But it was just a family hobby. And we were expected to learn to fly, and we all soloed on our 16th birthdays. After that, during college, I got all the ratings I could and my instructor ratings, ATP, and decided after I interned in medical technology that aviation was the way that I would wind up. So I currently am a captain for a major airline, and I have a flight school FBO, and aerobatics was something that I met a doctor that flew aerobatics that was a doctor for one of the unlimited teams. And he flew aerobatics, and according to him, I couldn't let a man do something that I couldn't do.
7: Okay.
16: So I wanted to become a better pilot, safer pilot, and the precision of aerobatics was ingrained perfection, and I like to know that I can make the airplane do what I want it to do. So that's what drove me on to upper levels of aerobatics and competition aerobatics. Is
15: I'm going to put you on the spot. I'm going to ask you, what is your favorite aerobatic airplane?
16: Oh, wow. Well, you know, I have to say the one that I fly right now is probably my favorite, which is a CAP 232.
15: French.
16: A French-built airplane. They are not being built anymore.
15: Oh, that's too
16: as
15: bad.
16: Most aerobatic, unlimited aerobatic airplanes are not being built anymore. There are a few, the MX, the S-Bach in Germany, the Extra in Germany. But that's about it.
15: Are the Russians still building the Sukhois?
16: No.
15: Okay.
16: No. Huh.
15: So it's getting to be a limited field.
16: It is. It is becoming a very limited field. But we hopefully some of the new designs will pop into unlimited and become more popular for unlimited.
15: Now, I would imagine that your flight school does aerobatic instruction, right?
16: We do. Right now we use a Super Decathlon. And for basic training, and then I have an extra that we can use for advanced training and an S2B that eventually will be back in the air.
15: Well, and I do a little bit of aerobatic flying, and I do know that the Decathlon and the Citabria are really good aerobatic trainers because they make you work.
16: Yes. Well, they teach you good basics.
15: Exactly.
16: And I think that's important. If you understand the basics, then you can understand what the maneuver is really all about. And so you learn good basics just like in any aviation training course. You have to learn the basics before you can move on.
15: Now, you started flying at 14, you said, and you brought a couple gals with you today.
16: Boy.
15: Yeah.
16: They're dynamic. I tell you, these two young ladies have studied. We have Kaylin and Megan Hart. Kaylin is 9 and Megan is 14. And they are both... Well, Megan is flying gliders, sailplanes, we like to call them, and they both want to take their private pilot powered writtens. So there's it's up to the FAA right now because it's unprecedented that they're trying to do something that hasn't been done. Normally, you can't take a written until you're about ready to get a license, or by 16, I believe, is the age. But they're requested a waiver, and hopefully we need more women, and this is a great age for them. But I'll let them talk just a little bit and tell about what they're doing, I think.
15: So, Megan, what got you interested in flying?
17: Well, we've been flying since we were old enough to sit up, I guess. We kind of were born into a flying family, and my dad's teaching us to fly right now, and Jerry Malador is working with me and soon Kaylin on our glider solo.
15: And what kind of glider are you flying?
17: We fly a Blahnik and a Schweitzer.
15: A 232?
17: Mm-hmm.
15: Or a 233?
17: 232.
15: 232, wow, very nice. Very nice. Mm-hmm. And Kaylin, tell us a little bit about your flying.
18: Well, like Megan said, we've been flying since ever we can remember, so it kind of just got us involved.
15: And it's fun. Now, do you have to sit on a phone book or something when you fly?
18: Not really.
16: I did. I used to have to get all the catalogs and all the phone books I could because I could never reach everything. And, you know, I've never been able to see out of an airplane. So I guess flying a Pitts, when you fly a Pitts or anything else, it's a tail dragger that you can't see straight ahead.
15: It's all peripheral vision anyway.
16: It doesn't matter.
18: Oh, yeah, we'll sit on pillows.
16: There you go.
18: I will.
15: Yeah, pillows and a backpack to hold you forward.
18: Yeah.
15: Take your book bag flying with you.
18: Yeah.
15: So tell us about your studying for the written. Did you use the Sporties program that's for young eagles?
18: No, we used a different... ground school, we loaded on the computer and it just has all the test questions, and mm-hmm. we just have been going over the test questions hundreds and hundreds of times. And
15: you're probably ready to take that test, so hopefully the FAA will come through and let you do it.
18: Yeah, I hope so.
16: Well, it's just proof. There's two young ladies that are interested in aviation, and we're seeing more and more women in the aviation than when I started. You know, it was kind of a very few of us at the time, and there's still very few of us in professional aviation, in the airline industry, and professionally flying is a small percentage of women. But we need more and more women, and we need to encourage women and young ladies at this age that they can do that and that they're welcome into aviation. And that's a program that we'll have later in the week here at Oshkosh is Women Soar, You Soar. And it's a program designed for high school age, or junior high school age young ladies. And it's a mentoring program, and I am one of the mentors for that program.
15: Where is that going to take place?
16: That will be, well, we have various places here on the grounds. And
15: it's in the program.
16: They stay at the university, and it's a... they all wrote essays to be admitted to the program. So it's about a four-day program, and it's a great program. So I encourage any young ladies for next year or that are interested in that type of thing, because it's a lot of team building, mentoring, guidance, encouragement, and I like to encourage that just like I do to these two. I'll be hopefully I can be a good role model for them.
15: Megan, do you want to fly for a living like Debbie does?
17: Well, as of right now, I'd rather fly for fun. I don't really know what my future is going to bring me right now. Kayla and I both have a lot of things we like to do, and
16: they have a long time to decide.
17: Kayla's a golfer and an ice skater, and I'm a basketball player and
15: well-rounded.
17: Yep, we've got plenty of things to choose from.
15: That's great. Well, thank you so much for joining us today on EA Radio. You guys are great.
17: Thank
15: Keep
17: you
15: up
17: for
15: the enthusiasm.
17: Us. All right, thank you,
15: Debbie. We have another couple of minutes. Let's talk about structure of the championships. You're a past three-time national champion and multiple world competitions.
16: 14 in the past. I qualified for the 15th team. Unfortunately, I won't be attending the contest this September with my airplane, so I will go and give them my support. But 14 contests in the past. There's been 29 years of world championships and about 16 world medals. So,
15: wow, congratulations. Yeah.
16: It's been a long career. If it ever comes back to the United States and I'm still able to fly unlimited, I'd like to participate in another one. So
15: great. Well, Debbie Rinharvey, thank you so much for joining us today at the IAC Pavilion. I know you're busy. You've got a lot of things to do, and so we appreciate you coming by and talking to us.
16: Thank you very much. We always enjoy having the IAC broadcast and it present in front of everybody. Thanks.
15: And the beautiful new pavilion. It's wonderful.
16: Beautiful.
15: Okay, we're going to take another break, and when we come back, we have a lot more to talk about aerobatics in just a minute. JMG, we're on the fly.
14: Here's an interview from 2025.
19: Okay, this is Digital Dave.
20: And I'm Fast Eddie. We're sure living up to that.
19: Yep, we're going to keep that myth alive. Anyway, we are joined with Paul McVitie all the way from down under.
20: From down under. That's a heck of a flight.
19: Yeah, I bet his arms are really tired.
20: I'll bet they are, too.
21: I better say g'day, then. How are you?
19: G'day, yeah.
20: G'day, yes.
19: I can't do that. I won't even embarrass myself. How've you been?
21: I've been well.
19: And you're building LEDs. LED lights are cool.
21: Yeah, they're nice and bright, and yeah.
19: Nice and bright, and they don't vibrate and burn out.
21: Correct. They last forever, pretty much, so.
19: They last longer than us pilots.
21: Yeah, that's right.
20: And they're going to last a lot longer than he and I on the radio.
19: Nice. Nice. Okay. I mean, everybody thinks LEDs, you just throw them together, they work. It's got to be more than that involved.
21: Yeah, there's a bunch of manufacturers out there making LED lights, so I haven't reinvented the wheel completely, but LEDs are awesome, but they still generate heat, so the biggest part of working with LEDs is actually managing that heat away. Your average light bulb used to convert 98% of its power into heat and 2% into light, but LEDs we work on, say, 60% heat instead. So,
19: right,
21: far more efficient, but still have to manage that.
19: Right, but the thing is, you can't radiate it out like a light bulb. You have to conduct it away through mass or something.
21: Correct, and we have some big heat sinks on the back of our landing lights that do that exactly.
19: So, as an airplane person designing, do we have to take that into account? Do you have to expose the heat sink to some sort of airflow, or is there just enough ambient movement around that it's fine?
21: Yeah, that's a little point of difference with my lights. I designed them for Van's RV range, and they're being put inside a wing tip or inside a wing, which has got a nice big cavity to allow that heat to dissipate. There's some other lights on the market there that were designed for a Cessna, and so they're really space constrained. And you know, that's what they have to deal with.
19: So,
21: yeah, that gives me a little bit of an edge because it means I can put brighter lights in mine, and they can stay at full power for longer. So,
19: okay,
20: I was going to say that's one of the big advantages of the LED lights: the fact that they're more powerful, which means you can see further downrange with them. And, you know, you make them so that they'll burn the hair off a deer at 100 yards.
19: That's our standard. Idea. Yeah, you need to be able to burn the hair off a deer.
20: Or in your case, the hair off a kangaroo.
21: That's exactly right. That's one of my lines. You stole it already.
20: Sorry. Checks in the mail.
21: Yep.
19: You know, that must be different because usually we do a low pass to clear the deer, but there you have to clear kangaroo.
20: Yeah, and don't kid yourself. They can cause some real damage.
19: Well, I imagine they get larger than I think.
21: Yeah, there's some big deer. I think a kangaroo is about the same sort of size, and it

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1: Throw you across the room.
2: Yeah. Oh, you want to get thrown across the room, hit a 600-volt line one time.
3: We're both electronics as well, so there you go. We could talk vacuum tubes all day.
1: They're all yours. They're all yours. So. With healthy respect, I open cabinets with vacuum tubes and I put my hands in my pockets.
3: Wow, that's not a bad practice.
2: So, yeah. Good move.
1: Yeah. So after building the plane and having, you know, I mean, the whole idea of building a plane is that the educational and aspect of that, and I just figured, all right, people are afraid of electronics and soldering, so
3: I'll do that for them.
1: Yeah, make them a kit and teach people that it's not that scary.
2: So what you've done is you've designed kits for vans, RV airplanes. That's plug and play, essentially.
1: Well, not quite, because I actually, the position and landing light part is that I actually sell the customer a circuit board and a bag of LEDs and a bag of resistors and get them to solder it together.
2: Oh, nice.
1: And then they can fit it to the plane. And then the landing lights were something that came a couple of years later. But, the position and strobe part is, a very basic, Heath kit for us oldies.
2: There you go.
1: But
3: for us it's basic. For other people, they're looking at a box of parts and they've never built anything electronic in their life and they're scared to death.
1: Make it easy. The second question I ask the customer is, do they have a soldering iron? And if they say yes, I say, do you know which end gets hot? And if they say, yep, and I go, well, you're an expert.
3: You know everything you need to know.
1: Yeah. And the beautiful thing about doing soldering is that, you can make the first couple of joints look a bit average, but by the time you get to the other end of the board, you've got your groove
3: on.
1: You've
3: got the idea, yeah.
1: You can go back to the other ones and just redo them. So unlike having to drill out a rivet and make a mess of it, it's very
3: That's
1: easy
3: true.
1: To go back and fix it.
3: Reflowing is easy.
1: Yeah, yeah.
3: How long does it take to build one of these things? About 20 minutes?
1: No, it takes me. I've done a few now because sometimes customers ask me to build them for them, but I'd say the average, 1 or 2 nights. 3 or 4 hours.
3: That's not bad, and it's something
1: that can be done at home. So a great winter project. You don't have to be
3: in the
1: hangar.
3: There's a lot of wives happy to hear that one.
1: Maybe it's the dining room table. And in fact, for those customers that don't blink when I say it's a soldering kit, and they go, "Oh yeah, okay," and I say, "Have you got a disinterested teenager or your better half that would love to solder teach them how to solder it as well?"
3: Women are great; they're very, very meticulous.
1: Yeah, absolutely. But it's they get to claim credit as well. So
3: there you go.
1: We get lots of customers that come back and say, I landed the other day, and not unusual that they say, yeah, nice plane, and tell me about those lights. So they're almost like bummed the fact that they don't get to talk about their plane as much as everyone wants to hear about the lights that they have. So.
3: Well, I guess they're unusual.
1: Yeah.
3: And blinding.
1: And nice and bright.
3: Yeah. I got to go look at one of these.
2: You've got to be seen these days, especially around Oshkosh here. You've got to have those landing lights on.
1: Yeah.
2: Really does make a difference.
1: We have a couple of other products as well, which are wigwag modules that we can fit to pretty much any plane with a light switch, and I have a toggle switch, a 3-position toggle switch that has a wigwag module bolted to the back of it as well. So it's off on wigwag. Correct.
2: Does this come as a kit too, or is it pre-built?
1: Those ones are pre-built.
2: Okay.
1: And they're under $100 each, and
2: that's not bad.
1: Very easy to retrofit. But we quite often again get customers saying, that approach Fisk, and the comment is, the RV with the silly bright flashing lights, rocky wings, and
3: make it easy on them.
1: Yeah.
3: That's interesting. So the third switch setting is sun.
2: Yeah.
3: Wow.
1: Yeah.
2: You have on, off, wing wag, fry.
3: Yeah.
1: That's it.
3: Yeah. How many lights do you typically put on an RV? 2 landing lights? 6 landing lights?
1: There's usually, or it's easily enough, put in a light bay in the leading edge. I also make a kit that puts landing lights out in the wing tips as well, so it's an all-in-one. A lot of customers, or potential customers anyway, start trembling when I talk about cutting into those leading edges. But, so we have a product called the Works Kit that has position and strobe and landing lights in the
3: So you provide them a template to cut the hole and then a clear lens to put behind it?
1: Vans already puts the

0: the lens on the plane.
1: Oh, all right.
0: Yeah, so I just fill in the gap with the kit.
1: Okay. So yep. Then you don't have to worry about the scary cutting part because Vans has already got that nailed.
0: Correct.
1: You just have to do a couple extra sets if they want to like light up the entire leading edge with lights.
0: Yep. Yep.
1: How much power is your landing light pull?
0: We start off with a single landing light module that draws 1 amp and it puts out 1,200 lumens of light in comparison to the old incandescent lights that would have drawn about 5 amps and would have put out about 500 lumens of light. So
1: that's really good.
0: A fifth of power and twice as bright. And yeah. So we have a 1, a 2, a 3, a 5, and 7 light modules. So
1: okay.
0: For those that can't get enough.
1: Are you using TIR optics?
0: Wow. Yes, I am.
1: Wow, he said.
0: Yeah. So
1: did I impress you?
0: You did.
1: I read that on a cereal box this morning.
0: There you go. So, yeah, instead of a lot of LEDs will have a basic reflector,
1: yeah,
0: which has been used forever, but that allows
1: but
0: an
1: terrible.
0: Awful lot of... You lose a lot of light off to the side.
1: Right.
0: With
1: a lot of glare.
0: TIR stands for total internal reflection.
1: That's right.
0: So every single last bit of light that leaves the LED goes straight out the front of the thing. So, yeah,
1: nice.
0: It's bang
1: nice.
0: For buck.
2: And it makes it even easier to fry those kangaroo.
0: That's it. That's it.
1: Even they're going, wah!
0: I mean, in all honesty, I mean, it lets you see the kangaroo or the deer, you know, that
2: well,
0: a second or
2: important.
0: Two earlier. So,
2: yeah.
0: Yeah,
1: it lets you see the kangaroo or the deer 6 miles away.
2: Yeah.
0: That's it.
2: We'll get
1: that's
2: him out
1: okay.
2: of the way. We'll honk the horn on the way
1: yeah.
2: in.
0: Yeah.
1: That's the next thing he's working on.
2: There you go.
1: You press a button, it says, get off the runway.
2: How many of these kits have you sold?
0: I was hassled to start selling them as a kit.
1: Hassled.
0: And, yep, hassled by Andrew, and I thought it was going to be about a dozen, and I've sold 1,500 of them so in the last 10 years.
1: So you've been pretty busy.
0: Yeah, that's for the position and strobe kits, and I've more than 10,000 of our light modules across all of our different products, so that's
1: pretty good.
0: Yeah.
2: I was going to say, where can we find you?
0: I'm at the Fly LEDs booth, or Fly LEDs booth. I am about 100 yards to the north of the EAA radio site, or more for easier for people.
1: Yeah, pick a landmark that people actually know.
0: The Vans aircraft booth.
1: There you go.
0: We're diagonally across from the Vans aircraft booth.
2: Very cool.
1: Landing light kit, how much?
0: Landing lights, the single light module starts at $55. We go up to $339 for the 7 light module.
1: How big is the single module? Is it like a 3-inch diameter lens?
0: It's a 2-inch diameter lens.
1: 2-inch. Okay.
0: And we have some unique landing lights for tail dragger aircraft as well that have a combined landing light and a tilted taxi light as well. They're complete game changers for people with tail dragger aircraft.
1: All right. Well, Paul McVitie, we've been speaking with you, and I want to thank you for coming. Real quick, website?
0: Flyleds.com, FLYLEDS.
1: Very good. This is Digital Dave.
2: And this is Fast Eddie. Cheers. 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
2: And I'm Fast Eddie.
1: And we are on the radio.
2: And we're also on the phone.
1: On the phone while on the radio.
2: What a concept.
1: Scary.
2: Yes.
1: Technology.
2: Especially with us.
1: We're joined by Monica Mahindra. Did I say that anywhere near right?
4: You did, actually. Thank you so much.
1: I try. I know how it feels to get your name brutalized.
4: It's quite phonetic.
1: Yes, that one's not bad. And you're with the Veterans History Project.
4: At the Library of Congress, I am.
1: Nice. Tell us about the project, what the main goal is, and
4: sure.
1: We'll expand from there.
4: Perfect. The Veterans History Project is an archive at the Library of Congress in the American Folklife Center of over 111,000 individual first-person narratives from U.S. veterans who served either from World War I all the way through to the recent conflicts. So what that is really is oral histories conducted by people like you and your listeners all across the country, sitting down with the veterans in their lives and pulling together through an informed series of questions, a serious, purposeful, driven conversation that's recorded and then submitted to the archive. That can also include, for those who have family members who served who are deceased, that can also include minimums of specific ways of telling that first-person narrative through materials, so photographs, letters, journals, diaries, that sort of thing. So really what it is our collective history told story by story from World War One through the recent conflict on the individual personal basis.
1: Okay, these are produced by just people, right? In other words,
4: exactly.
1: You don't have to go someplace and be, you know, to be interviewed or anything like that.
4: No. Hopefully it's someone in your community. It's someone you know. It's a friend, maybe someone you served with, maybe someone at your VA. And it's going to happen in a place that's familiar to you if you're the veteran. Talking to the people out there who are voluntary participants or future voluntary participants to make this happen, they're doing so by just looking at the veterans in their lives and communities and saying, hey, your story is important. It's part of our story. Let's sit down and make sure we capture it.
1: How many submissions do you get a month?
4: That's a great question. It really depends on the month, and obviously the COVID pandemic has had some impact on that. But a typical month is somewhere between 200 and 300 submissions a month. And a submission could be a minimum of a 30-minute audio or video interview on up to hundreds of photographs. In fact, we're working with a gentleman right now who's going to submit 800 photographs from his father's collection, really sharing his Korean War first-person perspective.
1: Wow.
4: Yeah.
1: That's got to be a treasure trove of, you know, beyond the personal story, there's a lot of historical accuracy there.
4: Exactly.
1: So that's very interesting.
5: Now, I'm curious, if you have all of this information that you've collected over the years, how does a person access, for say, one particular individual? Is there a way? Is there a database?
4: Absolutely, and I love that question because it's a little bit of a hard thing to answer when we're trying to figure out, you know, how do you talk about what the collection actually is? And you say it's this large collection of 111,000 individual stories, but it's also the opportunity for individuals. And we're talking high school students on up to casual adults who are trying to figure out their genealogical research or just want to know a little bit more about a certain conflict, all the way up to, you know, makers and creators, documentarians, people who are researching for publishing books. All of these people have several different ways they can access the collections. Over 60% of the collections provide some level of digitized material on our website, and that number is growing. We have a website that gives you a little bit of a granular way to slice and dice the data yourself if you're interested in a particular conflict or a particular country or a particular state. And you can do that by going to www.loc.gov/vets. And there you will find that database, which gives you the kind of the controls to look at it yourself. Also there is on the center is what we call our Experiencing War sort of online exhibit, and that changes 4 times a year, and they're curated collections that have some interpretive text around them, images from each individual collection, and they're put together based on a certain theme. Maybe it's helicopters, maybe it's the art of war. One year, we did an entire year focused on the Vietnam experience for different veterans. So those are some ways you can get in and really get to the meat of the actual collections. And then we have ways that folks can sort of dip their toes in with a little bit more exposition information through our blog posts, which are really fascinating and cover everything from what were Thanksgiving menus like to, for instance, the Kissing Sailor. So there's lots of ways to delve into the collections themselves from anywhere in the world where you have access to the internet. And then, of course, the Library of Congress is welcoming back visitors to the library, and our collections are served to researchers, and anyone can be a researcher who signs up for a reader's card 16 and above. Though we're opening up the reading rooms again by appointment only, and our collections are served in the American Folklife Center reading room.
1: So there's many different ways to access the materials.
4: Absolutely.
1: Do you find that people that come and research and listen come away with a totally different perspective?
4: That has been our experience, particularly individuals who are really just trying to connect with experiences from their family's past. What we've heard is, I came to listen to somebody who served in the same unit as my grandfather because I didn't get the chance to ask him. And now I come away with not only a better understanding of what he experienced, but a better understanding of what the collective experience was and what impact they had, not just on my family, but on my community and our country. Two, you know, really fascinating perspectives. A researcher looked at our collections from the perspective of nurses serving in country in Korea who were experiencing desegregation sometimes for the first time, and a real window and insight into their experience as that was happening. So I say, you know, more for the casual user, but truly we hear the same kind of feedback from experts and researchers who are looking at this even for postdoctoral research.
1: So it's an incredible resource.
4: It is.
1: And what about schools? Do you find schools putting together programs based on your material?
4: We do, indeed. And not just based on the extant material, which is really fabulous when that happens, because what they do is they go in, they identify a theme or a topic that they're interested in for a variety of coursework. In high school, we've seen everything from world studies, social studies, history, art. Would you believe that folks have taken the collections to create, you know, wall-sized murals, to create choreography for ballets around, for instance, the Nuremberg trials. So, yes, schools of every level, including elementary schools. There's a fabulous educator in Alaska who's recently retired, but he was using the collection of Tracy Sugarman and some others to have those students understand how to read documents like envelopes coming in the mail and how to dig deep and figure out everything that was being said in that document. So use of collections is really just a huge part of the mission of the project, which is to make sure that they're not just sitting, you know, on dusty shelves somewhere, but they are here for use and to enliven and enrich our understanding of those experiences.
1: What about the people that are telling their stories? Do you hear that it has helped them, or that they've revealed stuff that they've never told anyone?
4: Yes, we do hear that. We do hear that quite a bit from the veterans themselves. We also hear it from family members of the veterans. We often hear them say, you know, I've talked with my uncle about this before. I sat down with my aunt. You know, my mom, she always felt like she was beholden to a standard of not sharing information about this. I'm so glad for the seriousness of purpose. And the idea for family members is really to provide them the tools to have the questions in a way that imbues the moment with a sense of seriousness of purpose. You're not looking for entertainment. And when you sit down with a veteran in your life and you say, I'm ready to listen, under these circumstances, we find that it's really helpful for the family members and for the veterans themselves. There's a great quote by Maya Angelou where she discusses, you know, there's really no greater agony that we bear than the story inside us that goes untold. I'm extrapolating the quote a little bit, but I think it really speaks to so many of our veterans' experiences.
1: Yeah, yeah.
5: If you happen to be wandering through your family photo archives and you discover a great deal of photographs or material that could be donated, how does a person go about donating that material?
4: Also, a great question. You guys are good at this. I would start with our website, www.loc, that stands for Library of Congress, .gov, G-O-V, that stands for government, /vets, obviously veterans. And I would go there and I would look through our process for the scope and how to submit collections. Also through that site, you can find information through the extreme telework that's been happening over the past 18 months. We were able to really put out quite a few digital tools, such as working with our archivists to help people at home who are coming across these treasure troves, how to stabilize them. You know, do I write in pencil on back of them or don't I? And that information can really help demystify the process. Sometimes when people come across these things in their attic or their garage, they sort of worry about you know, damaging the material. There's lots of information on the website for how to stabilize it and how to donate it to us if that's what folks are willing and ready to do with their collections.
1: Well, very good. This is fantastic information, and I'm going to have to try and listen to some of these histories myself because it's very interesting stuff.
4: Please do. Check out our current Experiencing War. It's about the Native American experience across several different conflicts, and I think it'll be really eye-opening.
1: Okay, very good. I want to thank you for joining us, Monica. That's Monica Mahindra with the Veterans History Project. This is Digital Dave.
5: And I'm Fast Eddie, and this is EAA Radio.
3: Here's an interview from 2013.
1: This is Digital Dave.
5: And I'm Fast Eddie. And in the studio with us this morning, we have Kyle Franklin.
1: Yeah, he's kind of scary looking. You know, I hope he's, it is, the sun is threatening to come out here. I'm not sure he's going to be able to stay much longer.
5: I'm hoping he doesn't explode or disappear.
1: Or bite me.
6: Well, I don't sparkle, so, you know.
1: Okay, good.
5: That's good. We're glad to know.
1: Does he have Ray-Bans in his pocket?
5: I hope they're good ones.
6: Vidalos.
1: All right.
5: Say, we're hearing you've got a new airplane.
6: Yeah, this been 9 years in the making on this airplane. Something my father and I started on back in 2004, and it's been, well, in some ways, my nightmare for the last 9 years trying to get this thing completed. And it's a new one of a kind. My father and I designed it and started on it, and it's based on the original Franklin Waco mystery ship, but it's 20% smaller. It's that Waco mystery ship crossed with a Pitts. And took some other things.
1: See what happens when you leave them alone at the hangar at night?
6: Yeah. But it's 20% smaller. We wanted to build something that had the look, sound, and appeal of the old 1920s and 30s barnstorming airplane, but yet some of the capabilities of the modern-day Pittses and monoplanes. And that's what we were striving to do, and more or less accomplished it, because it's got the very first direct-port fuel-injected R985 on it. Tulsa Aircraft Engines and Airflow Performance have been working on this new injection system for years, and Dracula wind up being the first airplane to get this new system on it, and they're trying to get it certified. And it's about 515 horse. It takes throttle a lot better than most 985s do because the injection system, and it's just been amazing. It has almost full span ailerons, top and bottom. It has a little more elevator deflection than most Pitt specials, some of the high-end Pitts do. So, I mean, it's a mean machine. And it
1: sounds like it. 300 degree per second roll rate you're quoting?
6: Yeah, the my original Waco was about 90 degrees per second. This one's almost 300 degrees per second. So it's a big increase for still a pretty big biplane.
1: Yeah. The wing walker's going to have a tough time hanging on.
6: Well, this one's, if you remember, Bobby Young and Samson, this is roughly the same size of it. Some things are a little bigger, some things are a little smaller, but it's roughly the same size. So no wing walking on this airplane.
5: Okay. It's still got that wonderful radial sound, though, and
6: it does.
5: Really appealing. What's it like to fly it?
6: Oh, it's a dream. It flies exactly like we designed it to. You know, when I was first going out to test fly it, I'm taxing out and doing some taxi tests and found, it's got a pretty big rudder on it, and normally, there's no steerable tailwheel or anything, you just use the brakes, and I found that I could taxi out just with the rudder. I didn't even need to use the brakes to make turns. I'm like, I hope this thing doesn't fly like a GB in the air with this rudder the way it works, but it flew perfect right out of it, and I love it. It climbs like crazy. It's smooth. It's everything we designed it to be, and it has no bad characteristics with it. It's perfect. I love it.
5: You have a whole bunch of innovative features in this airplane. What about this two-color smoke system?
1: Yeah, that's
6: different. Yeah, everybody, I guess I kind of got to set the record straight on there. It was something I was been wanting to do for years, and the two-color smoke we installed, it was two separate systems, and CJ Aviation helped me get everything ready to go, and we put two separate systems on it. We had a gallon and a half of red. I'd only planned on using the red through a torque roll and maybe one flyby pass, because that red dye we use is $125 a gallon.
1: Oh,
5: wow.
6: So I figured, well, I'm not going to use that much of it, and so And you actually have to either pre-mix it or inject it with the current smoke oil, the normal smoke oil with it. And we got some really cool pictures of it, but it made a mess of the airplane. If you go to, you know, you go to my Facebook page or something, you see where we did the, what we call the impaler torque roll, which I went up, kicked the red smoke on, went up and fell back down through the smoke. And we got some cool pictures from it, but it took four of us almost 3 hours to clean the airplane afterwards because it was just saturated, because the red dye does not burn as efficient as the smoke oil, so you wind up with a lot more out the exhaust. And we played with that system for almost 4 months and finally just decided, you know, this thing makes too much of a mess, it's too much of a headache, we're just going to pull the system. So we were really disappointed having to get it, because like I said, when you use it, it looks really cool, but the hassle with it and the cost was just, this, it just isn't worth it.
1: That's definitely one you want to put on the wingtips only so you don't coat the bottom of the airplane.
6: Yeah, well, like I said, this one's, you know, they normally, they've got the smoke canisters, and that's a little different, but they make a mess too. But this one here coming out the exhaust, it just made a huge mess.
5: I remember seeing some pictures. One of them was posted, showed the red dye leaking out of the injector. Dracula's bleeding.
1: Oh boy!
5: Oh jeez!
6: Yeah, I thought. Yeah, I was filling it up and or testing pumps and accidentally kicked the red one on and it made a big mess on the floor. I'm like, well, that's going to be a pain to clean up, but that's kind of cool looking. So yeah. I took a picture.
1: Take a picture,
6: put it on Facebook.
5: Well, one of the other interesting features of this airplane is that you've only got 26 gallons of fuel on board, just enough, according to your info sheet here, for a good air show with a reserve. This is not really meant to be flown cross-country.
6: No, it's not. That was part of the designing of this, that we wanted to make this thing is built for air shows and strictly for air show flying. So we've made the tanks as small as we can, as light as we can, so where, you know, it's just enough for an air show performance. And, you know, my father and I trucked the airplanes around for years. I'm still doing it, and it's just, it makes our lives a little easier, and it's less wear and tear on the airplane. But, yeah, we built this airplane strictly for air shows and taking apart and going in the box and trucking from show to show. We're getting faster on the disassemble. The way we designed the whole airplane up was to be disassembled, and it's only taking us a little over an hour now to put it together.
5: Wow.
6: And my goal
1: is rig it all up.
6: And rig everything up. It's very similar, like the flying wires, landing wires, the flying wires stay, you don't mess with them, they stay, and they've just got pins we pull out of them. And the landing wires, you unturn them four turns each wire, relock the jam nuts, and just pull the pins on them. And it's the same rigging every time, and it makes things really fast and really simple. So it works out really well, and that's way it worked.
1: Yeah, well, that's an interesting idea there, because no ferry pilots.
6: No ferry pilots, and of course, it's only a single-seater. And when we finished building the airplane, the dry weight on it was 1785. So
1: wow,
6: it wound up, it wound up a little heavier than what I had planned on, but we had strengthened a couple other things. You know, the tanks and stuff, we did go a little thicker aluminum, just so, you know, I don't want to have problems down the road with vibration and everything. So
1: no,
6: it wound up a little, about 100 pounds heavier than what I was originally shooting for, but we're still really happy with it because air show weight's only like 2,200 pounds.
1: Wow.
6: With fuel and everything in it.
5: And you've got 515 horsepower, which means that thing's going to be a bat out of a really hot place.
6: Yes, yeah. Very much. Yeah, it works really well. And I'm loving the airplane. It's worked out really well.
5: Well, here's the big question. Everybody out there remembers your dad with the jet engine.
1: Yep.
5: Did you put hard points on this?
6: Yeah, well, actually, Dad, when we started building it, Dad made it a point to put hard mounts on it for a jet engine, but I don't know if I'm going to put a jet engine on this or not, because the main purpose of this airplane was to have something that could, you know, do some more tumbling maneuvers, right, and be more agile and everything to compete with the monoplanes and the Pitts. You put a jet engine on it, all of that part of it kind of goes away because you can no longer do tumbles and different things like that. But I eventually do want to get around to, you know, it's time and money.
1: Means that you have to make a jet pod that you can just pop on there in 20 minutes between acts.
6: I've got some cool ideas for that I'd like to do with this airplane. I'm not going to give my secrets away here, but
5: us a teaser.
6: I got some cool ideas I'd like to do this airplane, but like I just said, time and money. So yeah, but one of these days, that's the question I get most often is, am I going to build another jet, Waco? And if I win the lottery or something, I'll definitely do it. But, you know, I'm a full-time air show pilot, so this is all I do. So if I can get it done and start on it, and I'm looking for another Waco airframe to start modifying, at least start working on another jet walk-o.
1: Okay, there you go, guys. Anybody who has a walk-o needs a good home, and and a jet engine needs a good home?
5: Hey, you know, I'll put it
6: to real good use.
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1: Just drop them off.
5: That number again is 920-550-1210.
1: There you go.
5: Well, it sounds like you got yourself a regular little hot rod here.
6: Yeah, it's like I said, it's just been, I've been overly happy. I can't stress enough how this airplane, there's been almost, you know, normally with new airplane, you have a lot of gremlins you got to chase out of it and a lot of things. And we have had our fair share of gremlins, but they've all been small things, you know, a couple of instruments, you know, just little bitty things that aren't that big of a deal. And they haven't had any major problems with it. And it's just been a perfect airplane. And, of course, you know, this is my main new one I'm doing, but I still do my comedy drunk act everybody loves. And we're in the process of rebuilding the Waco mystery ship and hopefully have it done in a year or so, get it back going. It's kind of been on the back burner. Dracula's been the number one priority trying to get it finished because we test flew Dracula November 29th of last year. So it's been
1: a rush to get that thing to flown, get all the hours flown off and get it ready.
6: Yeah, I've got almost 70 hours on it now, and it's, like I said, it's going great. But yeah, it's been a lot of flying, a lot of winter flying down in Missouri. We're based out of just south of Joplin, Missouri, and luckily the winter wasn't too bad this year, because when you get out with radial engine, you know, 30 degrees or below, and like, God, I got to go fly. So yeah. got to get the hours flown off of this thing, and especially when it's not cross-country time, because I can't fly anywhere.
1: Right.
6: It has to be over the airport. So all of that, all of those 70 hours are all aerobatic flying. So that's all, because, you know, when I did the test flight, I was like, all right, no, I'm not going to do any aerobatics this one. We're just going to test everything out.
1: And sure you are.
6: I got up about 2,000 feet, and I'm kind of messing with the ailerons. Like, oh, this is cool. This thing rolls well. All right, forget it. Slammed the ailerons over and rolled it around. I'm like, this is a cool airplane.
5: That's really great. Speaking of the drunk act, I saw a chunk of video on YouTube. You actually get out of the airplane, you put it into a sort of a right turn.
6: Ground loop,
5: you're doing a ground loop, a large ground loop. You fall out of the airplane, on the ground, the airplane goes over the top of you. Where did you come up with the idea for that?
6: I actually screwed up one day and came up with that.
1: Yeah, I knew that was going to be in there somewhere.
6: No, it was when I first started doing the comedy act, I would normally just kind of taxi up, shut the engine down, just fall out of the airplane and run away. And I came up one day and we had a little bit more wind, and I came up and kicked the airplane sideways so the crowd could see me fall out. But when I started coming out of the airplane, I realized there's still a lot of speed on this and the tail's coming around. And so whenever I came out of it, the tail was about to hit me. And I just dove to the ground, and the tail went over the top of me, and I got up and scampered away. All my friends was, that was awesome. You got to do that again tomorrow.
1: And yeah, that's
6: pretty much everybody's favorite part of the routine now, is when I fall out of the airplane, it rolls over me. So.
5: Oh, geez.
1: Well, real quick, when can we see you fall out of the airplane?
6: Well, let's see. When it comes to shows, I've got to be in Memphis, Tennessee. I think that's in October. And then I'm at the National Capital Air Show, and I'm working on a few more. You know, it's been a rough year, as everybody knows, with air shows and sequestration. A lot of performers, you talk to any performers, and we've lost a lot of shows this year. I've lost 8 personally because of all this stuff. So
1: it's
6: been a tough year for air shows, but we're looking forward to next year, hopefully being a lot better. Whether we have the jet teams back or the military back or not, I think we'll all regroup and get out there a lot more next year, and I think things are going to go really well.
1: All right, very good.
5: Kyle, what is your website?
6: Website's franklinairshow.com. Facebook, Franklin's Flying Circus. You know, you can. We typically update of course, Facebook a little bit more than the website, but you can find a lot of information on any of our acts, airplanes, all my sponsors. You know, I'm really happy to be here at EAA again. It's always great coming out here and supporting my sponsors and getting to see all the fans. So I'm really happy to be here this year.
5: Well, Kyle, we appreciate you coming out, and good luck with Dracula. We look forward to seeing you fly her soon.
6: Thank you very much. Appreciate you having me.
1: Ah, this is Digital Dave.
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1: This is Digital Dave.
5: And I'm Fast Eddie, and with us in the studio, we have Olivia Fowler from the NTSB, and you are a flight data recorder specialist?
7: That's right. I do flight. I download flight data recorders, cockpit voice recorders, and any other electronic devices that record data. We get them from the crash scene and take them all the way through the recovery process, and then my product is a report at the end.
5: Wow.
1: So you get a mangled orange box, and you have to figure out how to plug it in and get it to spill its guts.
7: That's right. Yeah.
5: Now, you're working with the digital ones. Have you ever worked with anything that's, ancient?
1: Not digital.
7: Yeah. So there's actually no requirement to retrofit recorders yet. And so any recorder that was ever in existence may still be flying on aircraft today. So we get tape recorders. We don't really get foil recorders anymore. But we have the equipment to download tape recorders, and we get those a couple times a year. We also get a lot of them from international cases where the country wherever the plane crashed doesn't necessarily have the equipment to download it. So they bring it to us in the DC lab.
5: So you might have been involved with the Air India accident, the Dreamliner.
7: Yeah, we did send a team over to help with the investigation there.
1: You know, the most important question is, these boxes are designed to survive crashes. Why isn't the whole airplane made out of the same stuff?
7: Well, there's this thing called weight.
1: We're always battling in aviation.
5: Yeah. Sure, it's always gravity.
1: Yeah, bring reality into the picture.
5: There you go. Well, and that's the one interesting thing. They have to be designed very robustly in order to survive an accident.
7: Yeah, so the recorder itself is usually a pretty big box, and the majority of that is just the electronics and processing that interfaces with the aircraft. The actual memory chip is contained within what's called the crash survivable memory unit, which is a smaller, usually like a cylinder or kind of a bread loaf shape, and that's the part that's crash hardened. So the majority of the box can be completely destroyed. And as long as we can still just get, like, there's a stack of circuit boards with memory chips on them. And as long as those chips are intact, we have the capability to either dry if it got wet, or we can take the chips off the boards and solder them onto fresh circuit boards and basically, like, rebuild the entire recorder to get it to a state that we can actually download the data.
1: Okay, so in other words, those circuit boards don't always survive the crash.
7: The circuit boards are within the CSMU.
1: Right.
7: But, usually the recorder comes in pretty destroyed.
1: Yeah, well.
7: I should clarify.
1: That's kind of par for the course.
7: If it's been through a substantial accident, but a lot of what we get is also things like runway overruns, where maybe the aircraft wasn't destroyed, and so the recorders are in pretty good shape, and we can just plug them in and download them normally.
1: So, and a guy drives his airplane off the runway and drops the nose wheel in the mud, you guys still have to be involved. You still have to look at the flight data recorder.
7: We have levels of severity, and if it causes substantial damage to the aircraft, or if there's a fatality or a serious injury, then we will investigate.
1: Okay.
5: You also do the cockpit voice recorders as well. That's got to be horrifying at times.
7: It can be really hard to listen to the CVRs, but we just remember that we're doing this for safety, and we are learning everything we can so that people can avoid those situations in the future.
1: The slogan is never again, right?
5: Right. You just mentioned the future, okay? Are there going to be video cameras in cockpits on commercial airliners sometime in the near future?
7: So that's actually something that NTSB has been recommending since 2000, so for the past 25 years. There are some, like, 135 operators. The U.S. Forest Service, for example, has video recorders in all of their aircraft. The commercial 121 carriers, there's definitely a lot of pilots union pushback. So I don't know if or when exactly that will happen. But from an investigative standpoint, video recorders are incredibly helpful, because that can often be what really shows us that maybe there was an instrument failure or there was something that went wrong with the aircraft that we wouldn't necessarily see on the CVR or the FDR. So video recorders really are very helpful.
1: So you're not necessarily talking about cameras that are watching the pilots. You're talking about cameras that are watching the instrument panel directly.
7: Mm-hmm. And the way that those, like I mentioned, the ones for the Forest Service and a lot of the recorders we get, they mount to the roof of the aircraft behind the pilot's head and just have a view of the instrument panel and the, like, out the windshield of the aircraft. So we don't really need or want to see the pilots themselves, except for possibly hand movements. The other thing I should say is that the Vehicle Recorders Lab has several layers of security, and we very carefully guard all data, all images, video, and voice recordings that we get.
5: Well, you know, you mentioned pushback from the airline pilots associations and stuff. Why would they push back on that? You've already got a cockpit voice recorder. The video is just there to show, you know, like, for example, the Air India accident. There's being questions raised about the fuel cutoff switches on that. A cockpit video recorder would have shown clearly what happened. Right now, everybody's just guessing.
7: Yeah, that's definitely a good example of a case. There was also the Atlas Air crash where we think the pilot's wristwatch may have hit the toga button. But all we know from the FDR is that the toga button was pushed. We don't know exactly what pushed it. So video recorders would be very helpful from an investigative perspective.
1: On the average, how many parameters is the flight data recorder actually recording?
7: So the requirement is 88 parameters, but modern aircraft have so many systems that are so instrumented that the 787 actually has over 2,000 parameters recorded.
1: Oh my goodness. That's a lot of data to plow through.
7: Yep, we're always busy.
1: Yeah. When you say you prepare a report, are we talking a written transcript or are we talking an actual audio file if it's a CVR?
7: I'm glad you asked, because the NTSB will never release CVR audio. That's one of the protections. It's protected by law. The CVR audio will not and has never been released. What we do is we produce a transcript. So we'll get a whole group of experts in the room and write down exactly everything the pilots say and then everything we hear for, like, alerts or switches or alarms in the cockpit. And that's what we release. Now, sometimes TV shows, for example, will hire actors to recreate the audio in the cockpit, but that's never the actual CVR audio that gets released.
1: Okay.
5: That's good. Well, the CVR has come in handy, too, in investigations because it's not only listening to the pilots, but it's listening to everything else going on as well. And engine noise has been a significant factor in the investigation, finding out what actually is going on with them.
7: We can actually tell how fast the engines were spinning. We can tell if they're going down a grooved runway, the speed that the aircraft was going down the runway. There's a lot we can do with audio data.
1: There's a lot you can do with background noise is what you're saying, because that's what you're looking at.
7: Mm-hmm.
1: You don't have an actual microphone on the engine or anything like that.
7: Right. No, we have ambient audio
1: right, in
7: the cockpit.
1: So you can hear the, you know, we've run out of coffee. Oh, no. How many recorders do you look at per year?
7: So the lab gets 350 to 400 recording devices. For CVRs and FDRs, that's about 25% of what we do. We also do, so NTSB also handles other modes. So we do rail recorders, voyage data recorders off of ships. But aviation is the majority of what we do.
1: See, now, I didn't know they had them on ships, but it makes sense. It's another thing where you can't quite figure out what happened.
5: Yeah, definitely. The crash module, the memory module in the black box.
1: Orange box,
5: black box, same thing. The equipment to download that, is it just a laptop with a special cable?
1: You can get it on Amazon, yes.
5: Get it on Amazon.
1: Yeah.
7: No, it's very specialized equipment. It comes directly from the manufacturer, and they pretty much only work with government agencies operators.
5: How portable is it?
7: We do have some equipment that we can take to accident scenes and we can deploy with. But for the most part, the recorders come to us in the lab in D.C.
1: How many manufacturers of recorders are there?
7: There's several around the world. There's three or four that we work with primarily that we see on U.S. aircraft, but there's also a lot of other smaller manufacturers of like GPS units and engine information systems that we also work with on a regular basis.
1: Okay, so I'm sure the interfaces are not standardized.
7: Not
1: means,
7: at all.
1: Yeah, I need that other adapter you left on the desk.
5: Now, there's another point, because a lot of the glass panels, they have SD cards in them that are used kind of as a flight data recorder. You're able to check those as well.
7: Right, and that's something that we also encourage pilots to download their own data. And, like, those are great for us for as investigators, but they're actually meant for pilots to be able to review their flights, to check the health of their engine. We don't need more crashes and more data to deal with. We would love it if you keep track of how your aircraft is doing so that you don't get to the point of having an accident.
1: Oh, I thought you were going to recommend we write all our crashes down.
5: No, thank you.
1: All right. Well, we've been speaking with Olivia Fowler of the NTSB. Thank you for coming. We've learned a bit more about flight data recorders
5: and
1: what they need to do with them.
5: And it's a good thing that EAA Radio doesn't have one.
1: This is Digital Dave.
5: And I'm Fast Eddie.
7: Thank you so much for having me. I'm Olivia Fowler from the National Transportation Safety Board.
1: Yes. This is EAA Radio.
3: Let's take a listen to a classic interview from 2019.
1: I am Digital Dave.
5: And I'm Fast Eddie.
1: And who do we have with us today, Fast Eddie?
5: We've got a couple of great people here.
1: They're wearing blue suits. They must be important.
5: It's either that or they're coming to take us away.
1: No, those are white suits.
5: They're from National Oceanic and Atmospheric Administration. We have Commander Justin Kibbe and Mr. Jack Parrish. Good morning, gentlemen.
8: Hi, how are you
9: Good
8: doing?
9: Morning.
5: Oh, we're fabulous. You guys go and hunt hurricanes. That's got to be a wild ride.
1: Do hurricanes like being hunted?
9: They don't like it very much at all.
1: They tend to fight with you a bit.
8: No, they push back.
1: Yeah. I thought so.
5: I would say some of the ones that we've had lately have pushed back pretty hard. Katrina comes to mind for a start, and Sandy, that was pretty good
1: now,
5: size.
1: You're both veterans of many hurricanes. Do you still pucker up when you fly into one of them, or is it okay, routine?
9: I think from my standpoint as a pilot, it becomes more routine, but there's always that 1% of you that you know where you're at, and you know that it's not a great place to be. So there's 1% that's got the spidey senses going, saying, okay, I need to do this right. I need to do it right.
1: I need to pay attention.
9: I need to pay attention.
8: Yep. And I'm a meteorologist, and one of the things that we've learned over all these decades of flying these are that the weakest tropical storm can give you the absolute worst ride. The biggest Cat 5 can be smooth as silk. You just don't know day to day.
1: Okay. Is that because the Cat 5 is a much more organized storm?
8: There's a good, strong argument in that regard. However, some of our bigger scares have been in Cat 5. So there's just no calling it for sure.
5: Wait a minute. All right, let's elaborate on that. So what's your biggest scare?
1: The toilet's not working, of course. But
8: that was the worst. That was the worst. And for 10 hours, let me tell you.
1: Yeah, yeah, exactly.
8: But no, my worst flight was my second flight in a hurricane way back in 1980, at 1,500 feet in the north side of Hurricane Allen, tucked up against Cuba. And the tall mountains on the eastern side of Cuba had done very strange things to the convection of that storm. I don't know how the people like Justin controlled the airplane for the length of time that they did in that northern side of the storm. And second flight, I said, geez, I better get tougher, because if every other flight's like this, and not one has been within an order of magnitude since.
1: Well, see, they were just giving you the worst stuff up front so you could get used to it.
8: Yep, the guy that was training me said, you're trained, I'm done.
1: He said, I'm not doing that again.
5: Well, wait a minute now. When you're flying these flights, you're not on autopilot, are you? You're hand flying the planes.
9: So what we do is we engage your autopilot, but don't put any controls on. So there's not an altitude hold or a rudder hold. So it dampens out the turbulence a little bit. So it helps us. We're hand flying, but it helps us a lot because it absorbs those blows up and down. So it is technically hand flying the plane, though.
1: Yeah, you're not fighting it.
5: No. And I'm assuming that everybody in this aircraft is securely belted in?
1: Yeah, I was going to say, the captain has never turned off the fasten your seatbelt light.
9: Yeah, we err on the side of caution when it comes to the seatbelt light, and we put it on preemptively. Sometimes, Jack, we'll agree too, sometimes we miss putting it on, and we get a bounce here and there and throws some stuff around, and the coffee goes out in the back, and then we set people down and say, hey, sorry about that.
1: Yeah, right. You hear from the back intercom, hey, come on, man.
5: Yeah, and they're up in the cockpit going, oops.
1: Yeah,
9: exactly.
8: It's been known to happen, but having been familiar with riding in the New York subway, we have a subway bar in the P3. So
6: wow.
8: It's a similar experience when it catches you by surprise.
1: Well, do you move around a lot? You all have assigned stations that you're just strapped into.
8: That would be a terrible way to spend 10 hours if
1: I'm
8: we
1: not
8: never
1: arguing
8: could,
1: that.
8: Could
1: yeah.
8: get out of our spots. But there can be extended periods. And some of the really terrible weather we fly, it's sort of like, Justin, can we find a place without potholes and, you know, take a 10-minute break and then we get back to it?
5: Okay. I was going to say, rule number one on board this airplane is do not use the lavatory while in a hurricane.
1: Right.
9: There's been people stuck in the lavatory before, and it's not a fun ride back there.
1: They come back bruised, do they? You know, the worst part is when they go out to the airport and the flight's been canceled because the weather's clear.
5: Yeah, really? You know, you're flying in an extreme environment. What kind of a toll does it take on your aircraft?
9: You know, I think our planes are, you know, they're older aircraft. They're built in 75 and 1976, and the people that take care of our planes are the best in the world. The TLC that our planes get once they come back from a storm series is unlike anything other. And, you know, they're beat up. Their paint will come off. We'll hit either hail or grapple. And we get done with the storm series, and those planes are absolutely chewed up. But our guys on the ground absolutely make them look brand new once we're back on the ground. And it's unbelievable the amount of effort they put into it.
5: All right. You just hit a term I've never heard of before. What is grapple?
9: Jack, you can take that one.
8: I'm the meteorologist. So when it's too small to be called hail, but it's still hail on an airplane, then we call it grapple.
1: And, hail on an airplane.
8: and when you run through extensive periods of that, it's just like small BBs being thrown at the front of the airplane, but for extended periods. And some of these eye walls are just loaded with this stuff. It's not a particular flight hazard, but if you stay in it long enough, it's going to take off all your leading edges. And I guess it's the oil coolers, right, Justin?
9: Yeah, the intakes just are destroyed, and it's basically sandblasting. What it looks like is all the paint's removed, and all the paint on the props is gone, and it needs a lot of love when we get back.
1: Wow.
5: And there must be a crew chief that looks at that.
1: That hates you.
5: Yeah, absolutely.
8: I believe the description I've heard is, I gave the car to the teenagers, they took it out on Saturday
1: yeah,
8: night.
1: right. So what kind of information are you attempting to gather?
8: It's really important information. One of the biggest things we have when you wander out to see our airplane out here at Boeing Plaza is what sticks out the tail end is a tail Doppler radar. So we're taking vertical CAT scans of everything out there that we're flying through. And that information's being packaged up into just the right digestible data set to go to these places that generate these computer models. And everybody now is familiar with, hey, what does the model say for, you know, 3, 4, 5 days from now?
1: The spaghetti model.
8: The spaghetti model, exactly. Well, you don't want the spaghetti to look like a hydra. You want it to look like a fire hose, straight stream. You don't want to be at the end of that fire hose, but at least we want to be able to tell people you're there and you're not. So these are really, really important factors when it comes to public awareness and getting people out of harm's way in time. So that's why we're putting these continuous flights in. Justin and I were launching at 4 o'clock in the morning in Tropical Storm Barry because we were launching the P3s 4 p.m., 4 a.m. Guess what? We got the 4 a.m. shift.
1: So. Of course.
8: But that's one of the biggest things. Lots of other supporting data. Really, really accurate expendable probes that we drop out of the airplane. They can handle the strongest Cat 5 eyewall winds, so they can give you super accurate winds down near the surface where people really care. And then the very next drops on will get you a center pressure in the storm to within a half millibar accuracy. So it's that kind of continuous feed of data the whole time we're out there. The hurricane center only wants to center in the center of the storm for an instant, get that data, then get out there and map those wind fields because we need to know who's in harm's way.
5: You know, one of the things that people are concerned about is climate change. Are you guys seeing any kind of changes in the ferocity and composition of
1: the average storm? Yeah.
8: I don't think we have a fair enough answer for that right now. The very first flight I was on in a hurricane was a Category 5 storm, and that storm oscillated 4 times in the course of 7 days from Cat 5 to Cat 2 to Cat 5 to Cat 2. Strongest storm we've ever flown in was Hurricane Patricia out in the eastern Pacific. I don't even remember the year of that, but that wasn't like last year. It was like 5 years ago, something like that. So it's very difficult for us to do that. And let me tell you something. We are observing the weather, and then we let the really smart meteorologists in various places tell us those sort of things. That's just not our job. We don't even forecast. We observe. And if you put really accurate data into the forecast models, they go forward, and every forecast model loses accuracy as it goes forward in time. So imagine us trying to predict 100 years from now. That's a better degree than I have.
1: Right, right. Not possible. But, you know, you could still be wrong 50% of the time, right? Isn't that what they say?
8: And my wife says I still get paid.
1: That's
8: She's
1: right.
8: so happy.
5: Keep those checks coming.
1: Now, I imagine that she doesn't particularly care for your line of work. Hey, honey, I'm going to go fly in the worst storm ever recorded.
8: She's gotten used to it. And the one time I brought one home, Andrew, that totaled my house, she said, don't ever bring your work home again.
1: That's pretty good. I want to know if you ever get, you know, you guys get through a bunch of turbulence and all of a sudden over the intercom you hear somebody go, woo, man, that was a good one.
9: You do get that every now and then. I think you get people who enjoy it. The people who want to ride with us, either media or VIPs. And I think
1: I want to ride with you.
5: I'll go.
9: Most people get maybe get a little nauseous and don't enjoy it as much. There are occasional people who think it's the greatest thing in the world.
1: And the worst part is you have to remind them, you know, you're going to be on this for 10 hours.
9: Yeah, we're not turning around.
1: Right. We're not coming back. Bring a movie.
5: So no matter how sick you get, you are there for 10 hours.
1: They have an unlimited supply of barf bags.
8: We do. And we have people who try to, you know, set the record. And I think the record is over 20.
1: Yeah. Oh,
8: we're still
1: wow.
8: working. Yeah.
1: I feel bad for that poor guy.
5: Boy, they must have coughed up everything to the middle of last week.
9: They lost a little bit of weight that day.
1: Yeah. What is your standard crew?
9: We fly with a complement of anywhere from about 15 to 18 folks, usually three pilots, a flight engineer, and then we have Jack is one of our flight directors, who is our onboard meteorologist and navigator. And then from there back, it's a lot of scientists with their equipment measuring data.
1: And one guy to hand out barf bags.
9: Yeah, we make sure to get them on. Before they get on, we hand them out to them. Say, hey, you got to have this in your pocket.
1: Here's 10.
9: Take them.
1: So your job, you mentioned the word flight director real quick. You just say, this looks like an interesting part of the storm. Let's go over here.
8: Well, we fly with some brilliant research scientists who don't know hardly anything about an airplane. And I fly with the best pilots in the business who don't want to know everything about meteorology. And I get to be the middle guy. It's just a good clearinghouse for, okay, they came up with 25 good ideas. Justin, let's talk about the two that are worthwhile, and let's go do them.
1: Okay.
8: So there's that.
1: 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It's been very informative, and I'd love to go fly with you. 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
10: Past 11:00. Welcome back to Course Correction. I'm Fareed Guillot. ForeFlight has become almost an indispensable in-aircraft tool for the general aviation pilot. In the studio with us now is Ryan McBride, head of community at ForeFlight, to tell us about a new feature that is now available. Welcome, Ryan.
11: Hey, good to be here. Thanks for having me.
10: Now, I've kind of noticed this title for the last 10 years, head of community or some sort of community. That we see that a lot because we're talking about the internet, right? And
11: right.
10: Social media and so on and so forth. So tell us a little bit about your job.
11: Yeah, so I joined ForeFlight originally back in 2013 as a product designer. So I worked on user experience for the product, and for many years was the vice president of product design. In July of last year, I transitioned into this new role, head of community. And for us, you know, ForeFlight has always done a really great job of distributing official government source data to pilots, right? VFR charts, IFR charts, weather, et cetera. But there's so much value in the content that our customer base, our community, has as well. And so I'm really focused on user-generated content these days, things that pilots have in their head, little local tips and tricks, things like that, and getting that data into the application.
10: So if I get this right, you have debuted, or your company has debuted, something called the Discover tab.
11: Yeah.
10: Is that right? So if I'm I did just some quick research on that, and so it's kind of like flying or finding events around and things like that.
11: Correct. Yeah. So we've just introduced a new tab into ForeFlight, which doesn't happen very often. We have a core set of tabs or like different areas of the application, and in the latest release, our June release, we introduced Discover. And the whole idea behind Discover is we've embedded official aviation community events from EAA as well as AOPA directly into the application. So our customers don't have to go anywhere else to figure out where their local aviation community events are. The cool thing is those events are available offline. So once they're downloaded, if you're on a long cross country, you want to see there's a fly-in going in at your destination or maybe make a stop along the way for a pancake breakfast, that stuff's all built into the EFB now. So we're pretty excited about it. Yeah.
10: Do you also, I know that some state DOTs also publish calendar lists. Are you integrated with that at all?
11: Yeah. So today, the only sources of event data we have in ForeFlight today are directly from EAA and AOPA, and that's the event databases on their website. So, for example, on the EAA database, there's an event page. So if a user wants to get an event to show up in ForeFlight Mobile, they just need to submit it to either EAA or AOPA, mm-hmm. and 24 hours later, it'll show up in the app.
10: So your technology is like got an engine that kind of scrapes that data or something, or you've integrated somehow?
11: Yeah, we're not scraping it. We've actually integrated directly with EAA and AOPA, so we get the original data directly from them officially. We are planning on adding a ton of additional event sources long term, though. And so we've heard from a

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1: Flight today.
2: At now, let's just do now and then in the future.
1: Yeah, so we have announced some things recently that have gotten a lot of great feedback. One of them is what we call reported turbulence. And so, you know, when you're looking at ForeFlight and you're looking at weather forecasts, that's all forecast data, right? And one of those forecasts is the turbulence forecast. And you can see the predicted probability of where turbulence is going to be over time within ForeFlight. But we also have a hardware product line called Sentry, which is an ADS being weather and traffic receiver. And the cool thing about the Sentry device is it has an accelerometer built into it, and so it can actually measure the bumps when someone is flying. And so we kind of put our heads together and thought, you know, how could we make this even more useful? And we developed this thing we call reported turbulence. And the general idea is if you're flying with ForeFlight, you're connected to a Sentry ADS-B receiver, it will log the turbulence that you experience as you're flying. And as soon as you're ForeFlight device connects to the internet, either if you have cell service in flight or once you land, that all that data is uploaded and displayed on the map. What this essentially means is we have a real-time global turbulence map, not just a forecast, real reported turbulence on the EDR scale, on an objective scale. And that's available to anyone who has a Sentry device. And if you don't have a Sentry device, A, you should definitely get one. It's super useful. But B, you can also add this separately to your account on ForeFlight.com.
2: During the pandemic, I found out something, and other people kind of knew this, but it was spread over social media, and that was that there was less weather data available because a lot of the airliners were not sharing much telemetry because they weren't flying.
1: Right.
2: But now GA is also sharing telemetry,
1: Absolutely.
2: It would seem, at least through ForeFlights.
1: That's 100% the idea. And, of course, for folks who would prefer to not share that telemetry, they can opt out of that. That's absolutely possible. It's built with privacy in mind. But we encourage people to do so. You know, it keeps you safe. It keeps other pilots safe. And it's quite cool to look at. I mean, you can see not just the real-time turbulence laterally on the map, you can see it vertically in the profile. So if you're cruising and you're flying through some bumps and you want to see, is it smoother above me? You can see that now with this feature, which is really exciting.
2: And then you can make the joke that it's not just Delta asking for turbulence reports. It's you flying along at 8,000 feet. You're listening to EAA Radio. I'm speaking with Ryan McBride, who's head of community at ForeFlight. And, of course, he also was a designer. So we talked about some of the features that people have been asking for.
1: Yeah. Another one we recently released is wake turbulence alerts. So going on that turbulence theme, you know, when you're connected to a traffic source with ForeFlight, the application, sort of behind the scenes, it's building up a 3D trajectory of your own aircraft as well as other aircraft around you that it sees through ADS-B. And the cool thing about ADS-B, of course, is beyond just being a real-time source of traffic position, we know who the traffic is, right? We know their tail number, so we know their type of aircraft, and therefore we know their wake category, right? And so the idea behind wake turbulence alerts is you will see a visual indication of where you should expect to see wake turbulence as you're crossing an aircraft's wake, and that'll update in real time. That's one of many alerts we've shipped recently. We also had airspace alerts. So as you're approaching a given airspace, you'll get an alert in ForeFlight that shows you what that airspace is, what its altitudes are, and what the frequency is for that sector of the airspace, just as a heads up. We've been working a lot on like predictive technology, helping improve situational awareness by telling pilots what's ahead of them, what's coming up, things to be aware of. Aircraft on runway alerts is another cool feature that people are excited about that we've released recently. You know, one thing we're super passionate about is giving pilots the tools and the awareness to improve their safety, right? And runway incursions are a constant thing the industry is dealing with. And so the traffic on runway alerts will give you a heads up if you are approaching a runway. If there's traffic on that runway, it'll tell you. Or if you're preparing to take off and you enter that runway, it'll tell you not just the runway you entered, but that there's traffic on that runway at the same time. So we're psyched.
2: If people are feeling like, I fly an airliner and only half of our fleet has predictive wind shear, so GA pilots, if you have ForeFlight, you already have many more tools available.
1: It's true.
2: Than some of the airline pilots were flying around. What's interesting is all of this data. I mean, I know that the iPads have an insane amount of storage, but how much is stored on board in the tablet, I should say, versus what is in the cloud? And, you know, how do you balance that connectivity versus offline access?
1: Yeah, that's a great question. You know, the biggest, the thing that takes up the most space on an iPad when you're using it is the charts. So if you're downloading like VFR charts or IFR charts, the amount of

0: space that the charts take up will depend on how many charts you've downloaded, of course. We've built in a couple features into ForeFlate to help reduce the amount of space that is used on the iPad. So one example of that is what we call our aeronautical map. This is a dynamic data-driven map. You can kind of compare this to, you know, if you think of like a VFR sectional in ForeFlate today, it's essentially a scanned version of the paper chart, right? It's basically a big image, geo-referenced image. The aeronautical map is not a scanned image. It's a dynamic map that is drawn on the fly directly on the device. And so because of that, the storage that data takes up is much, much smaller, right, than an image. So that saves a lot of space. The other thing we did is, and this is not new, this has been out for a while, but it's a customer favorite, is we have a feature called Pack. Whenever you're planning a flight in ForeFlight, you see a little icon. It looks like a suitcase. And when you tap on that suitcase icon, ForeFlight will automatically scan the route you've planned. It'll look at any of the intersecting charts or airport data or weather information that's within a certain corridor width of your route, and it'll prompt you to download that data automatically. So you don't have to download, for example, if you're flying all the way across the country, as an example, you don't have to download every single state's worth of data. You just have to pack, and it'll analyze which specific data you're going to be flying through and which you need to download.
1: This is for the old people in the audience. That sounds like one of those AAA triptych books that you get for your specific route when you were driving across country.
0: That's right. Yeah, exactly.
1: What are some other... where does ForeFlight want to take this app? Are they looking more like integrations with technology that's installed in people's panels? Where is it headed?
0: Yeah, I think the future is very bright, particularly for integrations. You know, ForeFlight connects to a variety of certified and experimental panels today from all the main manufacturers. You can do things like flight plan interchange between the iPad and your panel. You can utilize your panel's GPS source, ADS-B weather and traffic, etc. One thing that we have been working on, we actually released it in February of this year, is a new product on a new platform. We call it ForeFlight Voyager. It's our augmented reality application for the Apple Vision Pro. And it's actually, we're demoing it here at Oshkosh in the Boeing building.
1: All right.
0: And so I'd suggest if people have never experienced Voyager before or even never experienced AR before, stop by and check it out. We think augmented reality and 3D visualization has the potential to greatly improve situational awareness for pilots long term. We think it's still very early. And so we're experimenting with some ideas. And one of those ideas right now is visualizing airport environments with traffic and live ATC in an augmented reality space. And so we think there's huge potential for 3D visualization long term, and our engineers are testing the waters now, and we're going to have more to announce on that soon.
1: For those of the people that are on the field, are there any forums or any other demonstrations you're having this week?
0: Yeah, absolutely. We have forums every day, all week, in Pavilion 7. That's the ForeFlight Pavilion. You can check out the schedule for all of our forums on foreflight.com/EAA, or you can pick up a schedule in the Boeing building.
1: Ryan, thanks very much. Great conversation.
0: Absolutely. Thank you.
1: Ryan McBride, head of community at ForeFlight. Up next, we'll talk about how your EAA chapter can sponsor a Ray Aviation Scholar. 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
4: Stuck Mike. So yesterday afternoon, after the air show, I'm walking around down here, and all of a sudden I hear squealing tires way up at the north end of 1836, and I'm thinking, wow, the traffic guys, the local police guys, they've made a big mistake, and they're going to get real interested in whatever this crazy person is. And so then I find that there's something really official going on. Kevin Keeling with Ford Special Events, Ford is in Ford Motor Company Special Events, is here to talk about what I heard yesterday.
5: Yeah, thanks, Mike and Mel. Yes. Well, we had yesterday, we call it our 2010 Mustang Unleashed Wheels versus Wings Challenge. And so we have two of our new 2010 Mustang Shelby GT500s, and they were piloted by some of our drift car drivers, so Von Gittin Jr. and Doug Vanderling. And they were racing a couple of airplanes, and the airplanes were piloted by Kirby Chambliss and Mike Goulian, two of the pilots out of the Red Bull Air Race series.
4: Well, as soon as I saw that black Mustang going south faster than I've seen a lot of cars ever go, and then a P-51 kind of right overhead, then I realized this was a structured event, and I was completely off base.
5: It was pretty cool, though, wasn't it? Yeah,
4: oh,
5: what we did.
4: Goodness gracious.
5: Yeah, we started at opposite ends of the runway with one car and one airplane. And so we raced toward the midpoint.
3: And did you end with more cars and more airplanes at the other? That would be impressive.
5: Well, and then our drivers are really into drifting. And so you probably saw before we went out there, they were doing some donuts and some drift turns. And And so the people along the side, the crowd, the people that have been camping, they were really excited to see that. So they came down, they hit the midpoint, we had a big explosion, and then the cars went to the end, and the planes went up and did a half Cuban, and the cars went into a power drift turn at about 80 miles an hour. Top speed on the runway, I think, was about 160, maybe even a little bit more. And so at 80, they made this bootleg turn. And
4: which eats up how much of the runway?
5: Well, in terms of the turn itself,
4: I mean, how long along the ground between when the turn starts to the point the car is 180 degrees different?
5: Well, the braking cone, we had them at about 1,200 feet from the end of the runway, and they're going, as I say, about 150 miles an hour plus. And so then he got down to about 80 before he just slammed it to the side. And I was riding with Von Gittin Jr. And we went back the other way. And so the planes came out of their half Cuban going, 200 miles an hour plus. And we raced back toward the center point then and had another big pyro explosion. And
3: I saw the pyros from where we were. So
4: I didn't see those at all. No, that would have scared me.
3: Now, who won?
5: Well, I think that Kirby Chambliss actually was the first one across the line in the airplane.
4: Now, this is in part related to a thing that you guys are doing to benefit the Young Eagles program. You want to talk about that?
5: Yeah. Yeah, and also I just wanted to mention, we're also going to have the Wheels versus Wings again today at 3 o'clock during the showcase. And the Young Eagles, what we are doing, we are providing a vehicle called the AVX-10. It stands for Air Venture Experimental 2010 Mustang, and it's nicknamed the Dearborn Doll. And it's really a tribute to aircraft from the World War II era. Last year, we sold a vehicle at the Gathering of Eagles. It was called the Aviator, AV8R, and it sold for $500,000 with all of the proceeds going to the Young Eagles. And it was a one-of-a-kind that was designed by our design team and our engineers. And this year, we thought, that one last year really kind of looked like our F-22 Raptor. And so this year, we thought, we'll do something a little different. We'll go back to yesteryear. And so our paint is a matte paint. It's a satin silver that really looks like an aluminum body on the car. So trying to look like a World War II aircraft. We have nose art on it, the Dearborn Doll, a graphic like you'd have the pinup art from that era. We have a yellow nose cone. We have a yellow tail. We've got unique wheels with yellow propeller tips on it. It has a 550 horsepower supercharged engine, so the pilot that buys this is going to be able to go pretty fast as well as look good. And the interior is just fantastic with a distressed bomber leather seats with khaki inserts and nice touches like our clusters. We've changed our speedometer to ground speed. and we have additional gauges, a pyrometer to measure exhaust temperature and a pressure gauge. And the nav screen, when you turn that on, when it lights up, it brings the Dearborn Doll graphic up onto the screen.
4: So is the Dearborn Doll on display at your pavilion?
5: It is. It's right in the center of the Ford hangar.
4: Great.
3: It's excellent. I think I want one.
5: We're actually trying to showcase a lot of vehicles that we're launching this year. It's the biggest year in the history of Ford Motor Company in terms of launching new vehicles, and we have them all really showcased over at the Ford hangar.
3: Have to go check that out.
4: Well, we appreciate your sponsorship year over year and your significant involvement in EAA. So
5: thank you.
4: Thanks for bringing not just cool cars, but some thrills today in the air show at 3 o'clock.
3: Well, now, for people who aren't able to be at the air show, that are listening on the web and haven't made it in, can they take a look at this? Do you have any pictures up? Is there someplace people can check it out?
5: The AVX-10? Mm. Today, we are moving it out of the hangar about lunchtime to take it over to the museum, and it will be back in display at the hangar again tomorrow.
3: Do you have a web presence with photos or anything for people to check out, or is it a day of show, look at it in person kind of thing?
5: Well, the EAA website, you've actually got a video that was put together, and so people can look at that, and it will give you all of the details on it, and so you can go to the EAA website and find it.
3: Great.
4: Thanks. Kevin Keeling with Ford Motor Company Special Events. Thanks for coming by.
5: I appreciate it. Thanks, Mike. Thanks
3: Mel. Very much.
4: I'm Stuck Mike.
3: And Magneto Mel here on Push to Talk. Wireless Mike is up next on EAA Radio, 1210 AM, 93.1 FM, and on the web at www.airventure.org/radio.
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6: Welcome back to EAA Radio. We are here at AirVenture 2014. This is your host, Amy Loboda, and I have Louise Hose. She is a contributing editor with Kit Planes Magazine and also the editor of a new home builders portal that she is creating. And she's here to tell us a little bit about what this portal is going to offer people who are interested in possibly building their own airplane. Welcome to the show, Louise. Thanks for coming.
7: Thank you, Amy. I'm really pleased to be here.
6: Tell us a little bit about what you've been doing for Kit Planes this last year and your newest project.
7: Well, I've been helping out with Kit Planes in kind of a backroom capacity. I've been helping when articles have been coming in that needed some help with the English. They've been written maybe by an Italian who has good English but not native. I've been helping rewrite and doing some things like that. But I have retired from a full-time job with the National Park Service, and I have more time available, so I will be a contributing editor now, actually officially in a contributing editor now to Kit Planes. And Belvoir Publishing has asked me to take on this new adventure, which is going to be an electronic newsletter and a portal into a lot of information about the home building world.
6: Tell me what that newsletter is going to contain.
7: It'll come out monthly, and it will have true news. We have news on our website, but if you're a reader of Kit Planes Magazine or you're not a reader of Kit Planes Magazine, you quite likely don't go there to see what's going on in our news line. And so this will have a link and a little bit of some teaser, a few lines of teaser to tell you what's going on in the news line and a link over to it so you can see that. The highlight of what's going to be in the newsletter is we will be opening up a few articles each month from our archives that will be linked in. So that normally you have to be a subscriber of Kit Planes to go into our archives. But for people who are not subscribers, who are interested but maybe aren't quite ready to take that jump into subscribing to Kit Planes, we're going to open up a few articles, 3 or 5 of them, each month on a topic that might be of interest, particularly to those sort of folks. So things like, what happens with insurance? If I want to get a home-built airplane, whether to build it or to buy it, is insurance going to be really high? Can I even get insurance? Can I get insurance while I'm building? And there'll be articles on that topic one month. And another month might be, I'm interested in buying already built. I don't want to build, but I'm really interested in these Zenith aircraft that they're building over there at the 1 Week Wonder. And so if I buy one, can I get insurance on it? Who do I have do the pre-purchase inspection? Are there people that specialize in that, or how do I go about doing it? So those are the sort of articles we'll really be featuring.
6: So it's thematic. Each month it's going to focus in a particular
7: niche
6: of what's involved in either owning or building or flying a home built?
7: It is. What we're going to try starting out, and of course this will be an evolving project and we'll see what people really want to see, but initially we're going to have an article that is, as I said, the first article is going to have the theme of venturing into the home built world. Before you spend any money, what sort of considerations might you want to make? What can you do without spending really any money on the kit or making any commitment to prepare yourself to do that? Then the next month we'll alternate months where we will have a focus on one type of aircraft. So maybe you're interested in a light bush plane. So we'll have some of our flight reviews from the past 5 years on various different light bush planes. Then the next one might be about how do I build a workshop? You know, if you want to build a plane, you need to have a workshop. So what kind of workshop do I need to have? How do I go about building it and preparing it before I ever start building? Then the following month might be on little one-seat hot rod airplanes. And so we'll have that kind of an alternating pattern, at least for 6 months, and we'll see what the readers want to have us do.
6: Is there a way for readers to give you feedback?
7: Absolutely. I have an email address, which is really simple. It's just louise@kitplanes.com, and that's Kit Planes with a plural. And even right now, people can send me notes if they have particular areas they'd like to see us focus on.
6: Does it cost anything?
7: no cost at all. And we really hope that folks will sign up. You don't have to be a pilot. We expect that the people who really will be interested in this are people that aren't even in the experimental world at this time. Maybe you fly a Cessna or you rent a Piper, but you notice around the airport the people having the most fun seem to be flying those kit planes, and you're curious about it. So it costs nothing to sign up. To sign up, all you have to do is go to kitplanes.com, and in the upper right there's a button saying sign up for the kit planes or the home builders portal.
6: Okay, terrific. So the home builders portal is that you're going to push this to them. They're going to get it like an email.
7: It will be. You have to opt in. So we're not going to just start sending it out to everybody that already subscribes to AvWeb or subscribes to the paper copy of Kitplanes or anything. You will have to opt in and go and take that. Push that button at kitplanes.com to get in. But then it'll be an email. And if you're an AvWeb subscriber, you'll somewhat recognize the format. It'll be an email coming out at this point once a month on the 12th of the month. You'll get an email, and it will have the very abbreviated newsletter, and then links will take you to the more extensive article.
6: Okay, so if you click on anything that interests you within that email, it's going to take you to an expanded version, like AvWeb does, so you'll get right to the meat of what you were looking for, but also you're now in the full chunks of all of it, so
7: well,
6: you can kind of
7: little,
6: scroll up and down, or
7: it's
6: is it
7: a
6: different?
7: Little different than AvWeb.
6: Okay.
7: In AvWeb, if you click on one of them, you get the whole thing.
6: Right.
7: But because we are tying into archived articles in many cases, or we're tying into the news line, which tends to scroll constantly through, you will be linking over to pages that are just on what you were interested in seeing. And when you're done reading the news line, or when you're done reading the article on the Panther aircraft, you'll have to go back to the newsletter and continue reading through it to see if there's another article you'd like to link over to.
6: Now, will the pictures that were with those articles originally be also available in the online?
7: They will be, and there, you can always view it two ways. The articles are archived as an online article, or personally, I like to hit the PDF format, and then you see it exactly as it appeared in the magazine.
6: Okay.
7: And my only warning is we're only opening these articles up for a month. And so you want to get in there and look at the article during that month. If you don't have time to read it, maybe download it during that month. Because at the end of the month, there'll be a new newsletter coming out. Those articles will be closed back up, except to subscribers of Kitplanes. And we'll have a new set of articles that become available the next month.
6: Okay. You're hoping that some of these people who click into the Home Builders Portal will find enough information and value that maybe they will be Kitplanes subscribers. Is that what I'm guessing here? I'm just guessing.
7: Well, I think anybody who really gets interested and decides they want to buy or to build a Kitplane pretty soon realizes the value of Kitplanes magazine. And Kitplanes magazine will have more technical things. Like a lot of Kitplanes magazine has all sorts of little shop hints and here's better ways to do it type of things that are just invaluable to a builder or even a person who buys the plane but wants to maybe make alterations or repairs. We had a recent article, I'm not sure if it's even come out yet, on how to fix your wheel pants. Well, if you fly much at all, you will damage your wheel pants. And you can spend $500 to get somebody else to fix it, or you go out and fix it yourself. And so we aren't going to have those kind of articles in the newsletter, but we would hope somebody who really gets into it, they will be interested in subscribing to Kitplanes. Plus, if you miss an article and it gets closed up, that's the way to get to that article is to subscribe to Kitplanes magazine. And then you can see all of the archives as far back as you want to go.
6: And you do go back quite a ways, don't you?
7: 30 years. Yep.
6: 30 years online available. So the day you become a subscriber, not only are you getting the magazine delivered to your door, but you now suddenly have the ability to tap that treasure trove.
7: Right, right. It's just amazing what you can do in online. And, you know, we occasionally have people say, well, I don't even want the paper magazine. So you really don't give us a price for Americans, for U.S. residents. You really don't give us a price break to subscribe online. Why don't you do that? And I can't say why corporate doesn't do it, but our answer is, why don't you subscribe to the paper magazine? Have it sent to your local school library, your boys' club, YMCA, somewhere where youth might be able to look at that magazine, and then you can read it online and have access to all the archives.
6: That's a brilliant idea. I like that a lot.
7: Yeah.
6: That's really great, and it keeps the clutter down at your place.
7: Right, right. And I certainly don't know what the taxes laws are on that, but one could at least ask their tax accountant about it.
6: That's exactly right. Louise, if people want to know more about Kit Planes and the portal, where would they go on the field here during Air Venture 2014 to find out?
7: Oh, we have a booth. It's in Hangar A. It's the Northwest booth, whichever that is.
6: Hangar
7: and it's
6: A,
7: on
6: that's
7: the north
6: right.
7: it's on the north side, the north wall, near the middle of that row. So on the north outside wall of Hangar A, we have a couple of folks there who are glad to answer questions. I believe they'll help you sign up. If you happen to see me around, I've got a little iPad and I'll sign you up. I did that to Amy. Just last night, was it? Or
6: yeah,
7: night before?
6: That's true. You did. You caught me. You caught me. We've been speaking with Louise Ho. She's a contributing editor for Kit Planes Magazine, and she's spoken with us about her new home builders portal. Louise, I hope you get a whole bunch more signups here at the show. Thanks so much for being a guest.
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1: Welcome back. 18 minutes past 12 o'clock on Squawk 1200. Kevin Whelan's with me. I'm Fareed Gio. And still with us from the Pilots Pandemic podcast, Maddie Miller and Emma Lasko. Wanted to get into... This it seems like my story is kind of typical of a lot of people. I'm an airline pilot for a major U.S. carrier, and at December of 2020, I took a break. I needed a mental break, and I wanted to get on to SSRIs, which is antidepressants. FAA has a protocol for that, but you have to take 6 months off minimum and then do a bunch of cognitive testing and jump through some hoops. And it's taken a little longer. I did do some extra medical things, like a surgery, but a year ago, we submitted our paperwork, and I'm still not back. And it sounds like kind of a typical thing that you've heard.
8: Oh, for sure.
9: Yeah. I mean, I think anything with the SSRI process, I've said this many times on the podcast, but all the aviators that we've talked to that are on the special issuance for an SSRI usually take up to 24 months to receive their medical back.
1: Mm-hmm. And in my case, the FAA started to wander a little bit through some of my other, the rest of my medical record. And so I've been kind of cleaning up those things as well, which has caused a delay. And, you know, I've heard a lot when you've talked on the podcast about people who are afraid to just disclose anything because of exactly that kind of eventuality.
8: Yeah. Unfortunately, we speak to a lot of people. It's very common that things that they might have even forgotten about something in their childhood will come up when they're going down the special issuance pathway, which is, it sucks because it's just one more hoop that you have to jump through. And it's incredibly stressful when your job for you, like you said, your job is on the line for this. And I can imagine you would really like to get back to work.
1: Absolutely. So one of the things I was really fascinated about was the petition that you started and that you were working with a congressman from Georgia to effect some change. And you're actually somewhat successful.
8: Well, so we actually were unsuccessful with Sam Graves. I had petitioned him for goodness knows. It was coming on about a year and a half. And we were really unsuccessful in contacting him. That's when Maddie actually had some success and has really, really helped create a lot of change.
9: Yeah, so the congressman that so I'm in Washington, like I said. So my congressman representative is Rick Larson, and I am very lucky that he also sits on the aviation subcommittee as a chair member. And so that was my first thing that I started doing, was just like emailing, and I was able to get a hold of a legislative assistant who had spoken with Emma and I, and also Ann Hauser, who is John Hauser's mother. And we were able to have a conversation, actually give them an outline and all of the affidavits that we've collected from aviators and about the stories that they've had with the aeromedical system. So doing that, I think that was in February. We submitted all those, and they actually submitted it to the FAA. And I think that was a big galvanizing force for the FAA to make some changes, because we just recently saw some changes in May, at the end of May. And those are some of the things that we were trying to change. So, yeah, I mean, we had a little bit of success, I would say.
8: It's hard, though, with anything congressional. I think it's you really have to bang on the door. It's like being a bear. Mm-hmm. I feel like, and that also can become stressful, because when you're, you know, pushing so, so hard, and it's, again, such a sensitive subject, it is very personal for us. So it's just, it is incredibly hard when it comes to Congress to affect change, or to even just get a hold of anyone has been a real struggle. But I think, you know, perseverance and keeping on is really what's helped us, and just kind of being a little bit of a bully almost, and just keep on yelling as loud as we can.
10: Have you heard from the FAA at all directly, or has every interaction you've had with them been through your representatives and congressmen?
9: They've been through our rep. So the FAA, I feel like I've sent a few emails that have gone just like through into the silent night. Like, yeah. They have not contacted us. I know that they're probably very well aware of who we are, because we're in the aviation space, and I mean, they know who we are. I just know that they do, but they've never actually contacted us directly.
1: And how many people signed the change.org petition?
8: Right now we're at, I believe, almost 13,000 signatures. I think we're at like 12,500 is what I believe.
1: And it's still active then?
8: Yes. Oh, yes. I mean, it's strange. Unfortunately, something that we've kind of said a lot on the podcast is every single time somebody actually we're at 13,000 right now. We just looked at it. But every single time something happens in the space, or unfortunately somebody will pass, we'll get like a boost of signatures anywhere from 1,000 to 2,000 to 5,000 at a time. And we do not plan to ever take it down, because I believe it's a really, really great way of collecting like a numerical evidence on like how many people also agree with this, how many people also have a problem with this. So yeah, it's been quite effective, I would say.
1: Mm-hmm. You recently had a guest on, I believe he was a lawyer. Was he also a doctor? But he was used to, he would deal a lot with advocating for his patients and trying to, you know, just figuring out, including, I guess, I believe some lawsuits or not, or but just finding ways to really get at this problem. I found it was really interesting what he just kind of figured out about the FAA process. What have you learned about the FAA process, and what are some of your suggestions?
9: Oh, man. I guess for us, Emma and I have realized, so you're speaking about Joe LaRusso.
1: Yes,
9: he's the
1: that's
9: lawyer,
1: the one, yeah.
9: And he is such an amazing guy. He is a really big supporter of Emma and I as well, so I just wanted to give him a shout-out, because he has done a lot for us, and he is fighting for aviators, so, like, just a little plug for him. If anyone ever needs help on the air medical side, definitely go to Joe. He's based in Wyoming, I believe.
1: Okay.
9: And he was a military pilot himself. Mm-hmm. So he has had so many cases, he's had to hire another pilot to work with him. So he's a very busy guy. But some of the issues with the FAA that we have figured out is that it's obviously very hard to get a hold of them. I think all pilots can concur with that. Mm. But I think the three main things that I won't say just the FAA specifically, but the air medical process. That's kind of what we're talking about. So the issues with that process that we have found is the transparency, so not knowing what to expect, the cost of that process, and then the time that it takes. Those are kind of the three main things that we found the air medical process needs a lot of work on. Mm-hmm. And every aviator always hits on those points when we talk to them.
10: As a pilot myself, I've noticed that this topic of pilot mental health and mental health in general has become a lot more relevant in recent years, and there's become more attention drawn to the subject. Have you found that there are a lot more resources available to pilots than one might initially realize, and that there are options to look out and try and reach out and do some talking and have a conversation? You don't just have to suffer in silence necessarily.
8: I think that if based on a Google search, if you were to Google search like resources or any information about the air medical system or air medical reform in general or anything to do with mental health in the aviation space, there's so much more research on that front. But the difficult thing is, as far as resources in real life, I mean, we know that you could always go to the doctor, but that is something that is, you know, reportable to the FAA. So seeking counseling, all of that is, you have to report that to the FAA. And it not necessarily means that your medical will be revoked or you'll need to go down the SI pathway, but it is very scary for aviators to have to do anything like that or admit something to the FAA or put something on their medical file. It's just, I would say, just nerve-wracking for any aviator.
1: Yeah, and you've talked about this, but it's that slippery slope. Sure, you can go to counseling, but if there's some sort of diagnosis, that's when things get complicated. Obviously, you can tell the FAA that you're seeing a therapist, and I'm sure they would celebrate that, but then if a certain diagnosis comes along, then that is reportable. And so that's where the morass of this whole process, it seems to be more supportive of mental health issues, but not always I think the process they have is still too cumbersome, considering that the rest of the world seems to be catching up a lot faster.
8: Mm-hmm. Exactly. Yeah, we are pretty much set in the 60s right now, so it's very, very difficult. I think there is a consensus that a lot of people at the FAA agree with what we're saying, that this is outdated, that we do need change. But as we speak about a lot on the podcast, and as everyone should know, it will take time. And it's going to be a long process, because at the end of the day, safety is first. And, you know, we totally understand that this is all coming from a place of just keeping the skies safe. But at the same time, right now we're creating a little bit of a bad trend that we're seeing in pilots, where they're so afraid to seek help and things get so bad that they'd rather take their own life. And it should never, ever be that way. It should never get to that point, and no one should ever be that scared. And I think that all comes back to just what our goal is with the podcast. I think it also helps people a lot to know that other people have been through this. Other people do struggle. You are human. And you shouldn't be punished for that. And it feels like a punishment, unfortunately, when you love this so, so much.
1: Emma, Maddie, thank you very much for joining us.
8: Thank you.
1: Maddie Miller, Emma Lasko of the Pilots Pandemic podcast. It is funny. It is insightful. It is important. Check them out. You're listening to EAA Radio.
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11: This is Digital Dave.
12: And I'm Fast Eddie.
11: And I know even less than I did last year.
12: Well, that's because we're getting older.
11: That's right. And joining us is Robert DeLaurentis.
12: He is a successful...
11: He is a pilot.
12: A pilot. He's also a successful real estate entrepreneur, investor, speaker, philanthropist, and jack of all trades.
11: Okay.
12: He does a lot of fun things.
11: Right. Now, you're talking about flying to the North and South Pole. You're trying to do this all in one flight?
13: No, it's going to be broken up over about 26 different legs, and most of the legs are much smaller. And part of the reason we're not trying to break any speed records, although we will set speed and distance records over the poles, is because it's never been done before. So instead of flying at 318 knots true like the citizen of the world is capable of now, I could do it at one knot and still...
11: And still set the record.
13: Still set the record.
12: And speaking of the record, for the record, what kind of aircraft is citizen of the world?
13: Well, it's a
11: Gulfstream. It's a record-setting aircraft, Fast Eddie.
12: Wise guy.
11: Sorry, I couldn't resist.
13: It's a Gulfstream Turbine Commander 900, but very highly modified plane. And the type certificate now is with Twin Commander. But Gulfstream bought it from Rockwell, and as you imagine, as these companies buy an aircraft, they make improvements to it. And I think the Gulfstream version is really the very best one. They extended the wing out by 10 feet. They added the Dash 10 engines, which fly very well at altitude. So now it's capable of 35,000 feet instead of 28,000. Increased the pressurization, and you know there were many other modifications they made, but the 900 as compared to the 1,000, which is heavier, is considered the fastest, more desirable of the different models.
11: And why the poles? Just because it's never been done?
13: Well, you know, in 2015 when I went around the equator, we had a successful flight. The city of San Diego declared a proclamation for the spirit of San Diego. You know, we had over 100 very good television, radio, internet, magazine interviews, and we wanted to do it one bigger. And my first book, Flying Through Life, talked about pursuing the impossibly big dream. So what happens after you do that, right? You're probably going to notch it up a little bit. And we've been, quite honestly, humbled by this trip. I thought it would take 6 months to prepare for this one, just like the last one. I thought, well, we have a better team. We're more experienced. We have a little better funding. And yeah, 6 months should be right. Well, we're at 23 months now. And quite honestly, it's that South Pole leg that's the tough one. Vast distances, extremely cold temperatures, the worst weather in the world, navigation issues because GPS sort of goes out the window down there over the poles. And, you know, there's pilot fatigue. It's just very challenging. Fuel gelling's the biggest issue, though.
11: Wow. Yeah. And isn't there that crazy phenomenon where there's that like, dome of donut, whatever you want to call it, that sits over the pole down there of really weird weather?
13: Yeah, there's a Dunkin' Donuts right over the poles.
11: Yeah, right. There's one at each pole, yeah.
13: They're not a sponsor, by the way. But
11: they should be.
13: What's happening is you have the magnetic North Pole, you have the true North Pole, and then you have the North Pole of inaccessibility, and the same things exist at the South Pole. And when I'm transiting over the North Pole near the end of the trip, I'll stop or fly over, not stop, fly over each of those points on my way over to Prudhoe Bay. So, yeah, the molten core of the Earth is doing different things to the magnetic field of the Earth.
11: Yeah, we're all familiar with magnetic north, true north. What is the third one, point of accessibility or inaccessibility?
13: Inaccessibility, right. So if you imagine up at the North Pole, if you sort of measure distances from land masses, there's a certain point in the center of all that that's the least accessible.
11: Okay.
13: So you'd have to travel the greatest distance to get to it. And honestly, I just learned about that about a month ago, and I'm flying right by it, so I thought I'll just check that box and...
11: Throw a flag out.
13: Yeah, why not?
11: A little postcard.
12: I was going to say, they're going to set a pin on the GPS.
11: Yeah, let's just put a pin in that.
13: You know, we're actually doing a flag. It's going to have our logo, which is on the back of my flight suit, and it says... One planet, one people, one plane. It has a picture of the globe. And on the top, it says citizen of the world. So we're developing that flag, and I'll be flashing that in, you know, at key moments on the trip.
11: You know, roll inverted scream the whole way over it.
12: I was going to say, you've got this airplane. What kind of special preparations are you doing for this flight?
13: Me personally or for the plane?
12: Well, for both.
13: Yeah, that's a long question. But, you know, with respect to the plane, we're trying to achieve mechanical perfection, which is impossible, right? And what we found is that as you ask more of a plane from 1983 and you start to stress it out and you turn it into a hot rod that's going to fly three times the distance it was designed to fly, things are going to be stressed and things are going to break. So that's what's happened. And the other thing is as you replace all the major systems with the latest, greatest of the day, there's this thing where they say that equipment fails in the first 10% of its life and the last 10%.
11: Yep.
13: Well, we are square in the first 10% of the life of these different components. So we've been dealing with some of that, and we're really happy that, you know, the issues are happening over the United States. But some of the older components that, you know, aren't required to be replaced until they break have been breaking. So the windshield, I was flying at 30,000 feet, and I was watching it crack around, you know, the outer edge of it. Ooh. And luckily there's two pieces of material that are sandwiched together, and it was only one that was cracking. But, you know, things like that.
11: It'll get your attention.
13: Yeah. And then, quite honestly, you know, flying a plane up at 35,000 feet where it's really cold, we had some issues with our fuel controllers. They were freezing up. So we replaced some parts, and then eventually we just decided to have them rebuilt. And Honeywell was awesome with that. They came in, and they actually bench-tested our fuel controllers in a temperature-controlled chamber to make sure that they would perform correctly. So it's kind of like, you know, an old hot rod that you build up and you put a 400-horsepower engine on it when it was designed with 100 horsepower.
11: Mm-hmm.
13: You're going to have some movement, and it's
11: yeah,
13: old
11: then
13: metal.
11: Then the clutch goes. Yeah. Then the U-joints go.
12: And then the police pull you over because you did something dumb.
13: Or you replace the paint job and then the tires look old, right? The
11: yep.
13: rims look
11: yep.
13: old. They need to be replaced, too.
12: Was there ever any thought of running heat to the fuel controllers?
13: Well, you know, the system is actually a great system. It has a heat exchanger on it. So once the fuel gets to the heat exchanger, it's good, right? Because the hot oil is mm-hmm. Warming the cold fuel, and the cold fuel is cooling the hot oil.
11: Oh, right.
13: But getting the fuel there was the issue. So what we've done is we found the engineer who designed the wing for Gulfstream. And he was, like, going to retire tomorrow, but he decided to help us out with this project. So he did a feasibility study for six extra fuel tanks. Five of them go inside the plane, and we have this awesome environmental system designed by a guy named Peter Schiff. It has twice the heat capacity of the original installed system. So we'll be heating the fuel inside the cabin of the plane, and then it's going to go through the wing route, which was a direction we were told you couldn't go, but we found a route. And then we're installing a fuel temperature gauge so we can watch the temperature. And Jet A1 gels at minus 47. It'll be put in from a fuel bowser, probably at freezing temperatures outside. So it would have to drop 47 degrees to gel. And we have that fuel temperature gauge right before the fuel pump, which will heat the fuel a little bit. And then we get friction over the wing that'll heat the fuel. And then it goes into that heat exchanger. So as long as we can get it to that fuel pump and it doesn't drop 47 degrees running through the wing route, which is not that big a distance, we think we should be fine. And then the Honeywell TPE 331-10T engines, they're certified to minus 53. Now the catch is, a year in advance, we monitored temperatures at the South Pole at 35,000 feet, and it was minus 67.
12: Uh-oh.
13: But we don't think we're going to be up that high, because with that much fuel, we'll be down lower. The plane won't be capable of getting up to altitude probably at that point.
11: You've got in these extra tanks are internal to the fuselage?
13: Right.
11: So they're
13: five
11: going
13: of
11: to be
13: the six.
11: More or less temperature controlled, right?
13: Right. But how much, you know, how effective will it be warming 935 gallons of fuel with warm air in the passenger compartment
11: right.
13: where I'm sitting and sweating, right?
11: Well, I'm not concerned at warming it as much as preventing it from losing heat.
13: Right.
11: So why couldn't you take fuel from these internal tanks and just circulate it through that external tank to help heat it? Or at least slow down the cooling.
13: Because we want low-tech solutions, right?
11: Gotcha.
13: And FAA likes low-tech solutions
11: okay.
13: as well.
11: Never mind.
13: And then there's the budget issues, right?
11: Yeah.
13: Like, we have 85 of the most amazing sponsors that have, you know, built the foundation, strengthened our effort, given me the confidence in myself and the plane to go out in the world. But, you know, there's still some cash requirements, too, that are pretty hefty for a trip like this.
11: Yeah,
12: You're doing this solo, too. You don't have a co-pilot on board, do you?
13: Well, I'll have a little bit of help. Eric Lindbergh, the grandson of Charles Lindbergh, will be on a leg. We have a board member from the Women in Aviation, who's a very accomplished pilot. Mark Armstrong will fly on a leg. He's, of course, the son of Neil Armstrong, either before or after we get the ferry tanks in. So it'll be more of a publicity flight. But we have some of the great supporters of General Aviation that will be going along. VP of Marketing for AOPA as well. And then on my flight suit here, you see the HEART, the Nicholas Foundation. The gentleman who received a heart transplant, one of the longest living recipients, will be flying a leg.
11: Okay.
13: So we have
11: Where can we find out more about this flight?
13: You could go to our website, which is www.pole2poleflight.com, and the two is T-O. And then we're on Facebook, YouTube, Instagram, Pinterest. And also this next month, AOPA Pilot Turbine Edition is doing a full spread on the trip. And okay. If you just typed in Zen Pilot, you'd be reading for hours. So there's a lot of information out there.
11: When do you project to take off?
13: November 15th is the projected date. And, you know, we have a lot of the big things taken care of now. So it's sort of the minor annoyances. Like we have two outside air temperature gauges and then one mechanical type one that's installed. And one of those two is not working properly. We're trying to get infrared into my IFD 550. And we have an adjustment we need to make on that that includes sending it in. So, you know, little things that aren't going to stop the trip. But like I said, we're trying for mechanical perfection. We know over time components and, you know, things degrade. But that's what we want to start with.
11: Okay. Well, I wish you a great flight and unqualified success. And we'll be checking up with you. Hopefully next year you'll come back and tell us it's all done.
13: Absolutely. I hope I have some great news to report to you guys.
11: Very good.
12: We hope so, too.
11: This is Digital Dave.
12: And I'm Fast Eddie, and this is EAA Radio.
2: Let's go back to 2017 for this classic interview.
11: This is Digital Dave.
14: And I'm Fast Eddie.
11: And we have a Miss Ramona Cox, otherwise known as Sky Chick. I want a cool handle like that.
14: You have one, Digital Dave.
11: I think it would be like Sky Cluck.
14: Sky Dud.
15: Sky Chicken.
11: Yeah, exactly.
14: Hey, I had a demolition derby car one time. It was called Thunder Chicken.
11: I remember that. and it didn't last more than 10 seconds. But anyway.
15: That's funny.
11: So you want to talk about something that's... was always considered a fringe thing, Burning Man, but it's become very mainstream in the last 10 years.
15: Right, it's very mainstream. I've been going for 20.
11: That's hard to believe.
15: I know.
14: You've been
11: only
14: out there
11: 18.
14: For 20 years?
15: I've started going before there was an airport.
14: Wow.
15: And I just landed in the middle of the desert between some tents.
11: Yeah, right. You just figured, hey, that looks interesting. Let's see what's going on.
14: Exactly.
15: I was sitting in a hot tub in Esalen. And somebody said, there's a party in the desert. Call this pilot. So the only other pilot that was going gave me a latitude, longitude. And I said to my girlfriend, hey, let's get some costumes and go. And we did.
11: Oh,
15: and
11: wow.
15: Just ended up, searched around and found it and landed. So I was the second plane ever to land at Burning Man. So I know Burning Man real well. And I'm giving a talk today at 2:30 on Burning Man in the Honda Forums 9. And it's going to have everything people need to know. Most people think... it's just a little hippie event that you can go and it doesn't cost anything to get in and you can just land. The tickets are about $450. When you bring passengers, it's about $60 a piece. And you have to take a test to land. You can't just land. It is a private airport and you need permission. So you have to take a test. And when you take this test, then when you come in, they ask for your pilot name and your code. Each pilot gets a code.
11: Okay.
15: So it's more complicated than people think, but it's an amazing, amazing, unlike anything of all time event. And as far as who goes, people think it's a bunch of young kids, hippies on drugs. It's not. When I landed 2 years ago, behind me, Elon Musk of Tesla and PayPal.
11: Wow.
15: Leonardo DiCaprio. I mean,
11: okay.
15: Susan Sheridan, there's a lot of people. Google has a whole team, and Google actually went there last year to find their next CEO, and they found someone at Burning Man, which is the CEO of Google.
11: Oh, my goodness.
15: Yeah, it's quite an interesting event.
11: And they looked for the strangest guy on the field?
14: Hey, we'd fit that.
11: Yeah.
15: Hey, they should have just talked to you first.
11: Exactly. Hey. Come on, Google. Really? Seriously?
15: Yeah. But
14: hey.
15: It's an amazing event. What it is, it's kind of an art festival, so to speak. But this is, every single person participates. There were 70,000 people last year. And so there are a ton of theme camps. And each person, everybody wears a costume, and they create a fun theme for other people to participate in. And there's amazing art. I mean, structures that are 50 feet tall, and it's art that's done by premier artists. And there are art cars where you can go and sit. Like, there's a full-blown pirate ship that has a dock
8: It's really fun.
11: You can walk the plank?
8: You can walk the plank. I mean, it's full of giant art cars, cats, dogs, you name it. I mean, it's really, really...
11: That is so freaky.
14: Arnie Hearties.
11: Arnie Hearties.
8: Yeah, your brain hurts. It's so much fun. Within an hour, your brain is hurting because I guarantee there is nothing on the planet that is even close. People say Woodstock. Not even. Woodstock is like kindergarten compared to Burning Man. I mean, it's so much creativity. It's
11: unleashed.
8: And location?
11: Middle of nowhere.
8: It's in the Black Rock Desert. And I'm going to show everything about the location, about landing there, everything somebody needs to know if they're considering going. And don't just show up, because you really need, you have to know a lot of information. It's very...
11: Well, the first thing you said was desert. So there's no water fountain.
8: You have to bring all your own provisions, all your own food, all your own water. There are no restaurants. There is no buying or selling. There's nothing for sale. You can't buy a Burning Man T-shirt. There are no vendors whatsoever. And you barter. So if you want something, you bring something cool to share and trade with someone else. And that's what I did, these beautiful Burning Man wings, because I'm part of Airport Camp. And Airport Camp is one of the biggest camps out there. When I went, there were two airplanes. Now there's well over 100. Commercial traffic is going in, 30-passenger airplanes.
11: Oh, my goodness.
14: Wow.
8: Yes. I mean, there are every imaginable plane, everything from Super Cubs, Pilatuses.
11: I want a DC-3 painted up like a psychedelic VW bus.
14: Wouldn't that be nice?
11: Yeah.
14: That'd be cool.
8: That would be cool.
11: Yeah.
8: Yeah. And it's near Reno. So if you were to go just a little bit north and east of Reno, in the on the dry lake bed in the middle of nowhere, that's where Burning Man is. And
11: wow.
8: It's a very harsh environment.
11: Yeah.
8: They have dust storms, whiteout dust storms, that somebody can literally be 5 feet from you and you can't see them.
11: Oh, my goodness. Well, aren't you afraid of your plane getting sandblasted?
8: You need to, in fact, AOPA did a whole article. If you go on AOPA Burning Man Skycheck, you'll see they have a video that they did, and it shows, and my talk will show landings, videos of what it looks like. Yes, you do have to worry about your plane. You have to blue tape up every single orifice that there is so that you don't get dirt in it. Put towels all over and that's another thing I talk about, is how to protect the plane, because it does need protection.
11: Yeah, I wouldn't want my windshield to get sandblasted and
14: absolutely.
11: Then have to take off into the sun and try and fly.
14: Imagine what all that dirt can do to your pitot system.
11: Right.
8: Well, you have to cover it. You cover every single hole. Yeah.
11: If I cover my pitot system, I won't be able to breathe.
14: Wow.
11: The look of non-comprehension.
14: Oh, my
8: God. I caught that.
14: That one
11: stunning.
14: Just went thud.
8: I caught that. Yeah, it's
11: so
8: really,
11: those are definitely the details you would never think about.
8: Well, no, but again, people think that you can just land, and you can't. If you haven't identified yourself and gone through the process, you will get a violation. And they also think it's full of drugs, and there's a lot of that going on. I'll tell you, Nevada is the toughest state on drugs. And I've watched planes land and watched the DEA run up to the plane and virtually take it apart.
11: Wow.
8: Because for some reason they suspected somebody was bringing in a drug or something. So, yeah, it's definitely more mainstream than it ever was.
11: Interesting.
8: Mm-hmm. Yeah.
11: Either that means you guys have calmed down or the mainstream is going further out.
14: Hmm.
8: Well, yes. I mean, the first article was Pilot Getaways did an article, but then Pilot Man, I wrote a 5-6-page article for them. So people started hearing about it, and I think people thought, well, if that girl can land, I can probably land. No.
11: That's right. She can do it. I can do it better.
8: She can do it.
11: I can do it with one wheel.
8: Exactly. Yeah, and so I talked enough about it. I was the first website to ever have information saying, this is what you do, this is where you go, this is how you protect your plane, this is what you need to bring. So I think people started getting more and more comfortable, and then so it got grew. And the reason, when I went, it was 70,000 people 20 years ago. It was 10,000. Now it's 70. Now, that's a lot of repeats.
11: Oh,
8: because
11: yeah.
8: People go, and no matter, even it's harsh and it's crazy out there, they love it. They love it because you'll have experiences. There's a theme every single year, and you meet the most interesting people out there. They're people that are open-minded,
15: not really judgmental. It doesn't matter what you see. You're just accepting it and saying, wow, that was different.
11: Yeah, that's pretty cool. I should have done that.
15: Yes. So then they invite their friends, and it just gets bigger and bigger and bigger. So that's why I, in fact, AOPA calendar this year, if you look at August, there's, in the history of AOPA, they've never had a picture like this. All of their pictures are air to air, typical calendar. It's me sitting in my airplane at Burning Man in garters and a tutu and a purple wig. And so it has gone mainstream now enough.
11: Yeah.
15: For the people to get and accept it. And so before I was the weirdo that went, and then all the people
11: right.
15: that said, oh, are you going to do that weird thing again? And then now 10 years later, 20 years later, they're saying, oh, I'm going to Burning Man. I said, oh, are you a weirdo too now?
11: Yeah, oh my God, yeah, throw it right back at them.
15: Yep. All of a sudden now it's accepted. But
11: embrace the freak.
15: It's really fun. We have a lot of planes and all kinds. I mean, everything, Cirruses, Stearman's, everything, yeah.
11: Oh my God, I wouldn't want

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1: All types of plastic, every imaginable thing to protect the plane. Even and after you land, when you come back, there's a number of things that you should do. I mean, I always have them take off my wheels, take a look at everything there.
2: Oh, sure.
1: Right.
2: Yeah, wheels and brakes full of sand, bearings.
1: Right.
3: Yeah,
1: right.
3: Yeah. Definitely. Yeah,
1: change the air filter. There's some processes that you go through.
3: Check those seats for snakes and scorpions.
2: Well, kind of hopefully.
1: Oh, no, actually, they can't even live out there. So.
2: It's too extreme.
1: It's too extreme.
2: There's not enough water.
3: Yeah.
2: Yeah.
1: Yeah, there's nothing out there.
2: All right.
1: But,
2: so you're going to be giving a talk when and
1: today,
2: where?
1: Today. Today at 2:30 in the Honda Forums Stage 9.
2: Okay.
1: And you'll find out there'll be a ton of great, fun photos of the event, of the art cars and the people and the costumes. And so people can decide, is that worth going out there? And you can drive. You can drive out there. It's not 70,000 planes coming in, so a lot of people drive. They do motorhomes. So anyway, and you can fly in commercially. So if you look and see who's going in commercially, you can.
2: Oh, wow.
1: But it's pretty pricey. So.
2: Yeah. Well, I want to thank you for joining us. We've been speaking with Ramona Cox about Burning Man. So go hear the talk.
3: And bring your baggies.
2: Yep. All right.
1: Thank you, guys.
2: Yep. This is Digital Dave.
3: And I'm Fast Eddie.
2: And this is EAA Radio.
1: Yes.
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5: Oh, good morning, and live from the Ron Scott Communications Center, this is From the Stand. Glad that you tuned in this morning. Today we're going to find out more about this year's Willa Brown Aviation Academy in the Madison area. Catch up with Esther Aubey from Air Corps and find out what's new in the Air Corps library and maybe what's new in the workshop. And we'll also splash in with Seaplane Pilot Association Steve McConkey. But right now we are going to talk a little bit about an effort to honor the legacy of a local air racing legend, and that being Steve Whitman. Joining me is Jim Cunningham and Mike Butler. Gentlemen, good morning.
6: Good morning.
7: Good morning,
6: Steve.
7: Thanks for having us up here.
5: Yeah. Well, people who may not be from this area might not recognize the name Steve Whitman, but if you know anything about air racing or aviation in general, you do know that name. And Steve used to live just basically across the runway from where we are right now. And he was really influential not only in air racing and aviation, but also in the creation of the airport that we call Whitman Regional Airport today. But with him, one of his proteges is Bill Brennan. And Jim, you had the opportunity to meet and spend quite a bit of time with Bill through the years, and even wrote a book about him.
6: Yes. That was pretty amazing. And sometimes you'd just be sitting at a restaurant with him, and he'd say, you know, one time, and he'd start out a story. It was like, geez.
5: How did you strike up that friendship with him?
6: I was doing research on Steve Whitman
5: for
6: some biographical stuff, and somebody said, you have to meet this guy named Bill Brennan. And actually, it was over at Whitman's former house, and it was Betty Marnette of Sonics Aircraft saying, you know, there's Bill Brennan over there. I said, yeah, I know who he is. And she's like, well, are you going to talk to him? I said, I can't just walk up to a Cleveland Air Race pilot and say, hey, how you doing? And she rolled her eyes, grabbed me by the arm, and pulled me across the lawn and said, this is Jim. He wants to talk to you about some air racing stuff. And I didn't know what to say, but he's a very down-to-earth guy, and we miss him a lot.
5: Yes, definitely. Let's talk a little bit first of Steve Whitman's career in racing, and then transition to Bill, because Bill's kind of overshadowed a little bit by Steve, but he is a great air racer in his own right.
6: Yeah, Bill was, and it's one of the reasons we wanted to build the Buster replica. The original's in Air and Space Museum.
5: Right.
6: Which they have a tent here, go talk to them. I freaked them out because I showed them a picture of our replica, and they're like, wait, this isn't at our museum. I said, no, that's not your airplane. But Bill was, he was born, we can see the silos of his family farm from here up on the announcer stand, born here at the airport pretty much, and went to work for Steve and became a good pilot. He flew the National Air Races in Buster in 1947. Whitman had him fly that airplane. Bill was lightweight. They had to add 15 pounds of ballast to bring the airplane up to the minimum.
5: Okay.
6: And he flew against all the pilots, the race pilots that he'd read about growing up in the 30s, including, for example, to give you an idea of who he was competing with, Tony LeVere, who was test pilot on the P-38, the F-104, and the U-2, which we had here earlier this week. He was all that. And he was flying a custom-built race plane by Lockheed. Buster was rebuilt from a wrecked airplane that Whitman had built, Chief Oshkosh.
5: Right.
6: And then Bill won. He beat all those guys. And then had a very...

0: successful air race career and started an airport, which still exists to the north of us here, Brennan Airport.
1: Yeah. I've been in and out of Brennan before. It was kind of revamped and when it was a 15-foot
0: right.
1: wide
0: yes.
1: runway.
0: Yes, yes.
1: Yes. It's a little nicer now.
0: A lot nicer.
1: With you mentioned that Chief Oshkosh was the original airframe that Buster is built off of, and it crashed in, what, 1938?
0: Yes, at Oakland, like after an engine failure.
1: Okay. And so it was in storage for a while until until Steve kind of brought it out and decided to create something new with it, which is
0: yes.
1: something he did quite often.
0: It hung up here in the Whitman hangar north of the airport during World War II. Whitman was running the War Service Training Program and civilian pilot training cadets.
1: Right.
0: And Brennan was working for him as a mechanic and general helper. And they built, after the war, air racing was on hold during the war. It came back out, and they had the new category of class, which we now call the Goodyear Racers or Formula mm-hmm. One, small light airplanes. And they realized that if they took the wreck of Chief Oshkosh and rebuilt everything pretty much from the cockpit forward, put a brand new, at that point, Continental engine on it and everything else, it could fit those characteristics for the National Air Races. So that's what they did. They originally rebuilt it just to play around in for about a year. And then they said, well, if we refine this, it can be a good... And it did. It beat the pants off of everything else. Like
1: wow.
0: I said, even those professionally designed race planes, this rebuilt wreck was faster.
1: Amazing. Mike, how did you get involved in this project?
2: Well, I met Bill. He's big at the seaplane base, and
1: right.
2: I had a seaplane. I live in the lake here and had a float plane. Got to know him through that and through QBs. And we got to be fairly close, and we would talk about Buster often. And, you know, when he started to really push for it, actually we started in 2015. And Jim Casper and I worked on it and a few other guys worked on it Tuesdays and Thursday mornings,
1: okay.
2: you know, for a few hours. And then we didn't get very, you know, it was slow.
1: Okay.
2: This year we went on it full time from the first of the year on. And basically there wasn't any plans for it.
1: Okay.
2: Dave Broadfoot, who did the restoration for the Smithsonian Buster, made a couple sketches, and we had the wings were original, the canopy was original, a couple of the cheek cowls over the wings were original, wheels and tires were original. So basically, we built the fuselage and the tail surfaces. And luckily he had some basic dimensions, and then what he did on the tail surfaces, he traced them because he wanted to build an airplane,
1: okay.
2: a replica of it for himself. And thank goodness he did that, because it gave us, wasn't specific dimensions, but with the tracing I was able to make the entire tail group. And in the fuselage he had the overall length and some basic dimensions. The hard part, I mean, it was just, there was a couple pictures where it was, the cover was off when he was updating it in 49,
1: right.
2: and allowed me to get a picture of what the elevator controls were like and the aileron controls were like and where the attachments were for the landing and flying wires. Because there was no dimensions, and I used, as an example, I used the canopy scratches that from over the years. Some of the early pictures, the canopy was scratched, and I used that location, that scratch, where that, in relation to the flying wire and,
1: sure.
2: and the landing wires. So it didn't give me a dimension, but I was able to, you know, get it pretty close. You'll never notice the difference.
1: Right.
2: And same with the elevator. That took a little different because of some of the internal tubing, getting the tube proper so it would work, you know, all the controls work just like they would normally, but it took a little bit because we didn't have the dimensions for it, but it turned out fine. I mean, yeah. It was, and the canopy, we had for the turtle deck, we had the canopy, so that gave us the shape and the height, so, because that dimension wasn't there, so it, you know, stuff like that,
1: yeah.
2: And the engine mount, that was, I had all that on a He had a dimension in the cowl from the firewall to the nose bowl. So I was able to construct the cowls. We did have the nose bowl built by Mark
0: Kinnison.
2: Kinnison.
0: Yep.
2: He's running the metal fabricating
0: yes.
2: seminar. So he made that last year for us. So that was we had to have that look. If that
1: right.
2: if that didn't have the proper look, the whole airplane wouldn't be right. And he did a beautiful job on that, and that made the whole airplane.
1: Good.
2: So
1: where did the original pieces come from? How did you obtain those?
0: The wings were given to Dave Broadfoot by Steve Whitman,
1: okay.
0: and probably as a thank you for restoring the airplane
1: okay.
0: for Air and Space. And the other parts were here, and there's a lot of Whitman stuff
1: yes.
0: in various locations and storage areas around here, and EA very kindly did that. And I also need to give a shout-out. A lot of folks were involved in this. Shout-out to Charlie Becker mm-hmm. for getting us all the supplies. And even when we said, that's plenty, and it turned out not to be plenty, Charlie would go and say, we need more, and he'd get it for us. So.
2: Charlie is the one that welded the fuselage, too.
1: Okay.
2: I got it all tacked together, and he yeah. again, we couldn't have done it without him.
1: Yeah,
0: we want to put one more thing about Jim Casper, who couldn't be with us today up here on the stand. He did a lot of work on it. He did that because he can't be here because he is volunteering
1: right.
0: up in the North 40. This is his 50th year, 50 years wow. of volunteering.
1: That's incredible.
0: He's amazing.
1: He certainly is. And he's been a fixture at at the North End, for 50 years and doing a great job as well. But with this project, it's not going to be airworthy, or is it? It won't. So it's going into the museum at here, the EIA Aviation Museum?
0: Correct, yes.
1: Okay, so Buster will be in two major aviation museums.
0: Yes, that's right.
1: And it's at the Air and Space, is it at the Hazy, or is it downtown?
0: It's downtown. In fact, downtown. They just got done renovating that. It's just now going back on display. I was talking to those
1: okay.
0: folks. So, yeah.
1: And then for the EIA Aviation Museum, I'm sure that'll go in the Air Racing Gallery?
0: Yes, that's correct.
1: Okay. So what's the projected finish date on this?
2: It's done.
0: It's never done. Well, there's always stuff we want to do to it we're never going to have time for. But we might. We might. We'll see.
2: Yes. Wheel pants.
0: Wheel pants.
1: There you go.
0: There's always stuff in the car. There's a lot of little details that we'd like to do, but eventually you have to call it done.
1: Okay. Well, good. And I'm sure there will be some sort of ceremony when it gets put into the museum?
0: Could be. I don't know.
2: I think
0: the museum staff.
2: This fall, I think they're talking about something this fall. November.
0: Yeah, we might do a museum series speaker
1: okay.
0: on the airplane. So, yeah.
1: All right. We'll look for that on the EIA website. Jim Cunningham is also a volunteer at the vintage area and the bookstore. Helps
0: yep.
1: raise money for vintage. So if you have any, aviation books that you don't need in your library anymore, Jim will take them off
0: Please
1: your hands
0: do.
1: And,
0: yep.
1: and recycle them into support for vintage aircraft.
0: Yep.
1: Jim, Mike, thank you so much for joining us this morning. And good luck with the Buster Project. We'll look for the unveiling coming this fall.
0: You bet.
2: Thank you, Steve.
0: Thanks.
1: All right. This is EIA Radio.
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4: This is Digital Dave.
5: And I'm Faz Daddy as soon as I get the mic up close here.
4: Well, half. Never mind.
5: Never mind. Yeah, thanks.
4: There you go. Anyway, with joining us again, joining us is, here we go, Francis Mercier.
6: That's correct.
4: Oh, my goodness, that's a first.
5: You did it.
4: From
5: Amazing.
4: Transport Canada.
5: Canada, our northern cousins.
4: That's right, and their job is to pick Canada up and move it around, apparently.
5: Well, actually, I thought their purpose was to keep some distance between us and Alaska.
4: Wow, I'm sure
5: although, in Canada's defense, first off, they're good friends of ours, and second off, I understand that flying out in Northwest Territory is spectacular.
6: Indeed it is, and all over, there's much more to be seen.
4: All right.
5: We got to get a plane and go.
4: Okay, sounds good to me.
5: So, brain fart.
4: You're trying to re-engage with the GA community, in other words, because I think Transport Canada, I think of airline. That's... Sounds like an airline, but obviously you're a regulatory agency.
6: You
4: like
6: bet.
4: Similar to yeah.
5: You're like
4: okay.
5: our FAA.
4: What exactly is Transport Canada? Let's just back up here. Let's just ruin the whole interview.
6: Well, you got that right. We're trying to re-engage with the GA community, that is due to a long leaning period towards the commercial aviation implementing new performance and self-regulation apparatus, systems management systems, safety management systems, sorry. And that was a long and quite complex undertaking, and it took pretty much all of Transport Canada's civil aviation's focus. And therefore, GA was probably... left to their device for a little too long, but now we're coming back with and trying to re-engage. So we've started this campaign we call 2 years ago. The campaign portion being a 3 years of 3 years duration, and after which we're going to we're going to transfer that into a program in order to continue to push and follow the GA community for duration.
4: Okay, and to encourage the GA community, I hope.
6: Absolutely. And our goal is to try to do essentially something very similar to what's being done in the States jointly by the FAA and industry with their GAJSC or General Aviation Joint Safety Campaign, which has lasted for a long time and is continuing for, as far as I understand, the long time as well.
5: And one of the things that you're trying to do is to encourage Americans to fly across the border and come and see Canada.
6: Amongst other things, yes.
5: What does it take for a pilot to fly into Canada?
4: An airplane.
5: Wise guy.
4: That's a good start.
5: That would be a good start. Yeah, thank you.
6: Yeah, that's the answer I would have
4: that's the preferred
6: kept for myself. Yeah, but yeah. You stole my words.
4: I stole your thunder, yeah.
6: Beyond that very trivial part, it takes a license. And right now, the way things are, it takes a any license other than the it takes a license validated by a medical, and one of the hiccups between the two regulatory systems is that both of us have a medical certification requirement that allows in both cases for a non-ICAO compliant document that is a basic med in the U.S. And we have a class 4, our equivalent is class 4 med. Both of them are non-ICAO compliant, and unfortunately, the reciprocal acceptance of those documents are not in place yet. We're hoping that in the future it's a door that can be opened and worked on.
4: Straightened out.
5: I was going to say, one other issue, customs. Do you need a passport to fly to Canada?
6: Yeah, you need some kind of citizenship certification document.
4: It looks like one of your main thrusts is improving safety. Now, so much of Canada is, I guess, undeveloped or rugged, whatever you want to call it. Does that make your safety issues more than ours or more, you know?
6: No. First of all, may I offer another term to replace undeveloped?
4: Okay.
6: Sparsely populated.
4: Okay, that's fine. That's
6: that
4: fine.
6: Yeah, you're right. You know, it's a large country, and really the populated portion of the country is within a very thin band at the south, right next to the border, as you know. But it does bring other considerations to have the ability to go to the rest of this this very wild country, where not much resource are there to at your disposal to help you should you need it. And so so we're bringing different technology in Canada to progress the state of the art in navigation and in air traffic management, but also in providing some service, some search and rescue service. And so everybody's talking about ADS-B these days. It is not yet a mandate for GA in Canada. It won't be any earlier than 2023, maybe later. But we're still working with NAV Canada on that topic, and NAV Canada is the agency that is a service provider, and therefore it is NAV Canada's project to introduce ADS-B in Canada, and they're currently working quite hard at establishing what's going to be the requirement.
4: Is one of the things you offer like the new pilot's kit for things to bring with you if you're flying to these sparsely populated areas? Because, I mean, I'm thinking on a point is if you do have a problem, and let's say you make a successful landing, but you're literally in the middle of nowhere, you know, you got to be prepared to handle it on your own as best you can.
6: Yeah, it goes down to logic. If you're going in a place where it might be days before somebody come and gets you, you'd better be equipped to survive there on your own and do with the weather
4: right.
6: that you might face at whatever time of the year. Now, if you're thinking firearms for self-defense, that is another topic, but it's a place where there's a slight difference between Canada and the U.S. However, Canada does allow for self-defense against wildlife.
4: Well, yeah, that part hadn't crossed my mind, but I'm more like thinking, like you said, you have to be ready to survive for possibly a few days. So what do I need to bring with me? It's just, if I'm, you know, Joe City pilot, I haven't been that far from concrete. I have no idea what the temperatures are going to be, what weather's going to be, what kind of rations I should bring, that kind of stuff. And I was just wondering if you guys had like little information packets to help pilots out when they're considering to go there.
6: There's a documentation or a promotion package that are published every now and then in the different either websites or magazines or from the different organizations to remind people that a flight might not be always ending the way we wish and that people have to give it a thought. Obviously, people going out there to take advantage of the wilderness will have that plan in mind, and generally they'll be equipped accordingly. But I suppose the person to whom we'd like to remind those things a little more are the Sunday flyers from the cities and or thereabout who wish to just go out for an outing, go some distance, and come back home
4: safely.
6: Yeah. You bet.
4: It looks like
6: going
4: you're also
6: out in flip-flops won't help them.
4: No, you're right. It looks like you're also focusing on education and communicating to your pilot community.
6: Yeah.
4: So you're setting up seminars, training.
6: Yeah, Transport Canada has launched this campaign to link up with the major organizations in the country to develop safety seminars. The intent is to help and promote and safety by refreshing the GA community's knowledge and sometimes upping their knowledge of different aviation aspects. And it is very much of an endeavor that we'd like to do with the community, with the COPAs or AOPAs of Canada, EAA Canada, RAA, other organizations. As you may know, we don't treat ultralights the same as in the U.S., and we have a bit of an overlap with advanced ultralights where you have the LSAs. So we do wish to connect with that community too, and in order to develop seminars that will help them get better. We're going to try to entice them to come and get those seminars by offering 24 months recurrency tickets if they do show up at those seminars.
4: Okay. That's a very forward-thinking approach, and that's probably been a bit of a shift to come off of. You said you were more heavily involved in the airlines, and now you're coming back to the GA guys too.
6: It is. The GA is the grassroots of the airlines,
4: right?
6: We believe, and we know what the situation is worldwide these days with the pilot production, and we need to help that community without adding more rags on their head.
4: All right. I want to thank you for joining us. We've been speaking with, oh, yes, that's right, Francis Mercier. Boy, lost my track. This is Digital Dave.
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7: 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Ned, tell us a little bit about yourself.
8: Okay, I'm an S-16 pilot. I'm stationed out in Davis Monthan Air Force Base in Tucson, Arizona. And my additional duty is a flight safety officer. And I'm also a EAA member, and I'm an RV4 owner and pilot. So I have general aviation background. I also have some airline background in between my military background, but I have over 2,200 hours in the F-16. So part of my job is helping get the word out on mid-air collision avoidance. Throughout the Air Force, every Air Force base has to have a mid-air collision avoidance program, and that's designed to try to get the word out to the general public where we fly. Well, over the years, we've had a lot of near misses, so we've tried to come up with a solution to help get the word out, and so the Air National Guard created a website called seeandavoid.org. And if you see some stickers out there that say don't fly naked, then you'll know where they came from. Basically, we're trying to get the word out to don't fly naked. That means do good pre-flight planning to include avoiding military airspace. If you choose to fly through the military airspace like an MOA, you're legal to do so. However, it's not a smart decision because there's a lot of things going on in that MOA that you don't want to mess with. It could be a couple of F-16s doing 9G turns, dogfighting, and I tell you that the F-16 pilot is just trying to focus and stay conscious, for one, and then he's trying to kill the other guy, and we're competitive folks by nature. So the fangs are out. He's trying to kill the other guy. He's not looking out for the GA aircraft flying through the MOA. It could be looking in his radar scope, doing a 2v2 or a 4v4 kind of intercept. It could be eight airplanes in there. Or it could be a guy out doing some bombing runs, and again, his head's down. Over the years, I've seen a lot of near misses throughout the Air Force, either on military training routes or in MOAs. And not necessarily as many as restricted areas, because most guys stay out of that, because you will get in trouble if you do go in a restricted area. However, it's legal to fly over MTRs, which, by the way, is for me, is even difficult to tell information about an MTR, military training route. And that's where we fly high speed, 500 to 600 knots. I mean, we're hauling at 500 feet. And sometimes these military training routes can be up to 20 miles wide. It's like a corridor. And then they could be from, you know, 1,500 feet, surface to 1,500 feet, or they could be up to 8,000 feet. So we could be doing simulated attacks on someone's barn and maneuvering in that airspace that I call hidden military airways. It's hidden airspace that you're not going to see on your chart. I've made recommendations in the past on how to make that more visible. We'll see how it comes out in the future, but again, it's a bureaucracy we're dealing here with to improve safety. But the seeandavoidwebsite.org is a first step in trying to get the word out to the whole United States on where we fly. A pilot has the ability to see all the MOAs, restricted areas, military training routes, so he can customize the screen, what he wants to see. It's got Google Maps. But you've got to use this with your flight planning program, so you've got to use two different sources for right now. Maybe in the future we'll have things more interconnected with some of the websites that you can flight plan with. But on the other hand, it's legal for you to fly through an MOA. Like I said, it's not a smart decision, but if you do decide to go through one, you shouldn't be intercepted, as the case we've had in the past. And I know a lot of guys out there, every time I've come to Oshkosh, I hear stories about, there I was, an F-16 went right by me at high speed. Technically, the F-16 guy should knock off his training, climb to a safe altitude, and leave you alone. You should just proceed on through the MOA, get to the other side, and be thankful that you didn't have a mishap. But legally, you can do that. Technically, bad decision. But you shouldn't be intercepted. You shouldn't be dusted off. You shouldn't have a guy fly across your nose and dump flares out. And if you do, you're not in trouble. You should at least report that through the NASA Aviation Reporting Safety System. You can go to the NASA website to find that or Google it. But I've got a passion for this because I've seen a lot of near misses throughout my career. I've got over 2,200 hours in the F-16. It's a single-engine, single-seat aircraft. And I've had one engine malfunction, of which I was able to land out of. but I've had multiple near misses, either on MTRs or on in MOAs. And not only does is a safety factor going through an MOA, it's also a disruption to training. And with fuel prices being so high, if a guy's got to repeat a training sortie because he had to knock it off, he didn't finish up the ride, then he's got to go back. And, you know, we're talking a lot of dollars down the drain. So it's a safety factor, and it's a training disruption factor. And I tell you, when you disrupt some guys' trainings, they're so focused that some guys will have an emotional response, as we all can have emotional responses. And that's when you're going to have the guy fly across your nose trying to make you aware that he's there. And to me, after I've had it done to me before, I've been intercepted before in a light airplane, and it's not fun to have an F-16 go by you at high speed. So as an F-16 pilot, I know what it's like on both ends to have a near miss. And that's one of the reasons I've pushed to try to go to Oshkosh to try to get the word out to other folks.
7: What about lighter-than-air craft, balloons? Have you encountered that in an MOA?
8: I have never seen a balloon in MOA, and I've never even seen a balloon operating near any kind of area where I've flown the F-16. Now, I was stationed over in Europe back in the 1980s, and we flew F-111s at high speed and low altitude all over Europe. And one of the big things there is gliders. And we used to have encounters with gliders all the time, and glider ports were all over the map. And you believe me, we were looking outside when we were near those glider ports. But as you know, they're hard to see as well. But I've never had a near miss with a glider, and hopefully never will. But I have never seen a glider going through an MOA, but that's not to say it's never occurred. We might not have seen them. Who knows?
7: You're busy getting the word out. Don't fly in the MOAs, if at all possible. Has there been an increase in incidents that have occurred in the past?
8: I don't necessarily think there's been an increase. I just think there's just been a consistent amount of disruptions of training and a lot of close calls. I went through our database in the Air Force, and I just said, okay, since I came in the Air Force in 1985, how many hazardous air traffic reports, we call them HATTERs, have been filed? And I found 5,000. Now, I would say, this is my own personal guesstimate, that 10 to 20% is probably all that's going to get reported. Because one, most guys get back, they're busy debriefing. Who wants to fill out paperwork? And in the civilian world, I bet you most folks don't report close encounters because they're scared they're going to get in trouble. Now, if you have a close encounter with a military jet and you know that you're legal in your airspace, please get the word into the system through the NASA reporting system, which is the equivalent of what we do in the Air Force. Now, when I said 5,000 close encounters, that's it could be, it depends on what that is. It could be a close encounter with a military jet versus the air traffic controller because of something they did. Or it could be a runway incursion kind of thing. But when I clicked on most of them going through 5,000 cases would take forever. But I just kind of randomly went through and I kept seeing near miss with light civilian, near miss with a general aviation, near miss with GA over and over and over. It was not near miss with airliner. It was usually near miss with a general aviation guy.
7: Wow. And one more time, where can our pilots go when they're planning a flight to get the information to avoid the MOAs?
8: You want to go to www.seeandavoid.org. And I also, like I said, use that in combination with the www.aeroplanner.com, which is the EAA flight planning. And that seems to be the great combination that I personally use in my RV4.
7: Fantastic. Well, we've been listening to Lieutenant Colonel Ned Lynch with the U.S. Air Force, getting the word out about the MOAs and staying out, right?
8: Yes, sir. Thank you very much.
7: And thank you for spending some time here at EAA. This is Radio Rob.
3: Let's take a listen to a classic interview from 2019.
4: Good morning. This is Digital Dave.
5: And I'm Fast Eddie, and you ought to see the size of that spring we used. It's
4: spring.
5: Big.
4: Oh, for the free falling up thing?
5: Yes.
4: Oh, I thought you just jumped and went, you know, right up.
5: Nope, we had a little help.
4: Oh, okay. Gravity wasn't happy with this.
5: Definitely not.
4: Anyway, and neither will our guests be in a moment.
5: They're already unhappy. They're here.
4: Yes, we are joined by, okay, here we go, John Murdoch, Eric Chouinard, and Tata Zek. Is that correct?
9: Terezek.
4: What? It says Tata on my sheet.
5: Yeah. Says it on mine, too.
4: Sorry, you're Tata today. And you guys are all air traffic controllers. The enemy. Oh, I mean, just kidding. Just kidding. Hey, look at he's deep in thought over there.
5: No, I'm writing the name down. I'm making a correction because I'm such a dunderhead, I'd forget it.
4: Oh, no, she's Tata today. That's her new call sign.
5: We're going to get fired.
4: Okay. Let's actually get on to the reason they're here.
5: Yes, please, because our next job will be as an air traffic controller.
4: Now, you were saying that you guys find it very common that us general aviation pilots don't want to talk to you, and we go to great lengths to avoid talking to you. Is this true?
10: Yeah, so that's one of the big themes we're seeing here today as we make presentations. They're always asking when they should be contacting us, and if we're too busy, are they a bother to us? And it's really more of a bother if we're not talking to them, because they like to skirt our airspace on the Class Bravos and Charlies and Deltas, and it puts them in some pretty unsafe spots that they may not be aware of.
4: In other words, getting close to traffic patterns, busy traffic patterns.
10: Yeah, like one example, they might skirt the Class Delta, and they end up in a localizer path, and a lot of times right at the glide slope path where we have an IFR aircraft coming in, and without being able to talk to the VFR, we have to move the IFR aircraft out of the way. If we were talking to both of them, we could work something out so both people can go along their way.
4: Well, that's something I never thought of. We live right outside of Philadelphia. In fact, if you're familiar at all with the airspace, there's something called the Bunce Intersection.
11: Very familiar.
4: My house is directly under it.
11: Oh, really?
4: Yeah, I've watched you racetrack airplanes all around for over the years.
11: Sure.
4: So, yeah, and I've also heard them say, no, you cannot enter our airspace right now. You VFR guy, go away. So that's another fact of life. But I would rather have you tell me that than me just blunder on through and create havoc for the big boys.
11: Yeah, absolutely. I think it's important to note that even if you're not talking to us, you still exist. We still see you. And you might actually be causing problems even though you're not in the Charlie, Delta, or the Bravo. And we can provide you a better service and anybody else flying a better service. So, you know, reach out to us, give us a call, and we'll keep you safe and keep the other guy safe.
4: Let's talk about flight following. Everybody's heard of flight following. That's a service you provide, just more or less kind of keep an eye on us and make sure we're not doing anything amazingly stupid. But is that something that some days you just don't want to be bothered with? I mean, oh, no, not him again. Can you talk to that officially?
10: So it isn't. It is our job. It is our duty to do it. It does fall down the list a little bit on duties. We have to provide IFR separation first. But if you have the time, you need to do the VFR, and we'd like to do the VFR separation, the VFR advisories. There are times now when we're working multiple sectors and multiple frequencies, so the workload is a little bit higher, and the VFR advisories might get pushed down and be unavailable at times. But you know, most times it's available service that we're willing to give.
9: I think it falls along to what John was saying earlier. Just because we're not talking to you doesn't mean you're not there. So get the flight following. Everybody can get traffic. Everybody, don't keep secrets. We can all let everybody know what the other guy's doing out there. Big sky theory, right?
11: Absolutely. And you know, something important to note, when you call, just if we don't answer you right away, it's not that we didn't hear you. Promise you we heard you. We just got some things going on, and it doesn't mean you're a bother. We're just putting you in the queue. So, you know, we want to talk to you. It's better that we're talking to you, and maybe instead of skirting the Bravo, I might be able to put you through the Bravo, get you where you're going a little quicker.
4: Okay, and that actually is safer because you can direct
11: Correct.
4: Me as well as everybody else.
11: Yeah, we can put you in a spot that you don't think is good, and it's great for us. And you may be somewhere where we really don't want you. And, you know, if we have IFR aircraft coming in on the arrival or departure, and you think you're under it, but you're really actually causing havoc, especially with some TCAS RAs or, you know, resolutions or traffic advisories, it just increases our workload and the pilot's workload. So, yeah, reach out to us. We'll put you in a good spot, and we'll get you on your way.
4: So
5: you have to consider not just the Bravo, Charlie, or Delta airspace, but you've got to be concerned with the airspace that's surrounding that. And maybe that's the part that the VFR pilots are missing.
10: Sure. And that's where the VFR advisory part comes more into play as opposed to when you are required to contact us to get through airspace. But the VFR advisory, whenever you want it, reach out and see if they're willing to give it, if they have the time to do it. And, yeah, it only takes one airplane to cause a safety issue, and that can happen in the middle of nowhere when you're getting VFR advisories.
4: Okay, what about now in this new world of ADS-B where I actually have all that traffic information available to me? Do you see a shift where pilots are saying, well, I don't really need to talk to them. I can see everything going on here.
9: I haven't. I work at VFR Tower in Houston, Texas, and I do at least 30 flight follow-ins a day easily.
4: Okay, good. I'm glad to hear that, actually.
10: Yeah, I haven't seen a shift downward. And also, where pilots used to not be able to get flight following because of radar services, we can now do that because the ADS-B tracks on the radar are so much better.
4: Right.
11: Yeah, absolutely. And I think the ADS-B has provided the pilot a little more situational awareness. So it actually helps us helping you. So when we're calling traffic and you're looking for things, now you have a little bit better of a picture. You're almost kind of seeing what I'm seeing, right? You have your little radar and the readout of the ADS-B in the cockpit, and same thing I have on my scope back at the Tracon.
4: Okay.
5: Well, you know, the other thing that that people have noticed, too, is that sometimes a pilot will get themselves into a situation and they're thinking, uh-oh, you know, typically flying into IMC. They're reluctant to call the controller and say, help.
4: And that's when the controller can't really push the clouds out of the way. They don't respond well.
10: And that's one of the things we've been preaching at our presentations this week, is that if you're already getting flight following and something arises, engine trouble, clouds, that's one less thing for the pilot to have to worry about while they deal with their situation. And it's time-saving that you've already are radar identified, you already have the frequency, that you're already talking to us. That's all out of the way. So now when your situation arises, we can just concentrate on that.
4: Now, when someone files a flight plan that is going to transition your airspace, do you get something on paper that says, hey, expect this aircraft this time coming on this path?
11: Not a VFR flight plan. So
4: okay.
11: If you reach out to flight service, file a VFR flight plan, that's a search and rescue really option with those folks. It's not something we have awareness on or something that we activate or deactivate for the pilot. So you still have to do all that through flight service, but we can put our own flight plan in. It's an air traffic flight plan that we would use to get you from point A to point B.
4: Okay.
10: And so once you talk to that first controller with that VFR flight plan that we've put in, now every controller along that route will then have that
4: okay,
10: flight plan.
4: They'll be expecting a handoff.
10: Correct. Yes.
4: Okay. Are you guys all pilots too?
11: I'm a pilot.
10: I have a license.
4: Yeah, okay. That's all right. I'm a student pilot for the last so many years.
11: And I am staying at the Holiday Inn.
4: So oh! That's a promotion right there. Wow. You're wearing a PHL hat.
11: Yeah.
4: And that is some crazy airspace. As I was noting, I live on the edge of the ring, but I've also flown through there, and it's like, oh, my God.
11: Yeah.
4: It's like nuts.
11: It's a great place to fly.
4: Yeah, okay.
11: It's complicated. It's small. It's tight. It's, you know, we're in the Northeast. There's not a lot of room, and we move a lot of planes.
4: Yeah, and then you've got, what's the one off in Northeast Philly? Northeast Airport.
5: Northeast Philly
4: Airport.
5: Yeah.
4: I've flown in there, too, and that's getting in and out of their VFR with all the other traffic going on is quite interesting.
11: Yeah, it's fun. Yeah, it's a little complicated, and it's a great example of why we like talking to you guys and being out there. And we'll get you in a good spot, get you there efficiently and safely.
5: And I was going to say, you know, now you have to deal with TFRs every now and then from the president and, you know, sporting events and everything. So that's got to make your job even worse.
11: Yeah, so there's always been a little TFR out there when current President Biden was vice president at the time, a little smaller. And, yeah, now he likes to go home on the weekends. And, yeah, that wreaks a little bit of havoc on the operation. But
5: yeah, we know about it.
4: Well, especially since you probably get, what, 5 minutes notice?
11: Six.
4: But yeah, okay.
5: That much.
11: Yeah.
4: Wow. Okay, shut it down.
11: Yeah.
4: Speaking of that, during the lockdown, you guys weren't doing a whole lot, were you? I mean, they had to keep the airports open, I'm sure, for emergency stuff. But I know there was virtually nothing going by me and going into Philly.
9: So we're general aviation, VFR tower. Our numbers actually went up. Okay. Everybody who couldn't fly their corporate planes was flying their personal planes.
4: Okay.
9: So.
4: Well, plus they had time off.
9: Yes.
4: Interesting.
11: Yeah, a lot of general aviation increased during the the downturn during COVID. I think you're actually see some, most of the airline schedules are about 70-80% now. So we're rocking and rolling, and there's a lot of places that are doing a lot more operation than they were a year ago right now.
4: Okay. Well, we're just about out of time. So real quick, what can you say the best thing for general aviation pilots to do is?
10: Give us a call.
4: Give us a call. They're there for you.
5: Who are you going to call? ATC.
4: Air Traffic Control. Yeah,
5: there it is.
4: There it is. This is Digital Dave.
5: And I'm Fast Eddie.
4: And well, this is, yes.
5: Well out of control.
4: That's right, and violating all sorts of airspace. This is EAA Radio.
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12: Fast Eddie live at the Charlie Hillard Air Ops Center here right down at Show Center at Oshkosh. And I've got a beautiful aerobatic pilot in front of me, the lovely and gorgeous Debbie Gary. Debbie, how are you today?
13: I am wonderful and happy.
12: How happy are you?
13: I am so happy today. We're celebrating my 60th birthday. Well, we're celebrating all week. And today I just flew my last air show.
12: Your last air show?
13: My last air show. Decided to do it at Oshkosh to really make it memorable.
12: You mean you're retiring from the air show circuit?
13: Yes, I am. I've been flying air shows since 1971. I had a big stretcher. That's all I did. And I flew. And I don't fly that many shows right now, but I thought it was a good time to fly my last show.
12: Wow, that's incredible. What made you retire?
13: Oh, I don't have any idea. Well, actually, you know, I thought I might live another 30 years, and if I do, maybe I should do something else.
12: What else would you do? You're a seasoned veteran. Are you going to teach aerobatics?
13: Well, probably not. I've done that quite a bit, and there are a lot of great people who do that, but I write a lot of stories. I love doing what you're doing in the written form, where you interview people and, you know, get their stories.
12: Uh-oh, I'm looking at the competition here. No, really, there's plenty of room, Debbie. Well, what made you get started in air shows?
13: Well, it was sort of a fluke. I flew a glider in an air show in St. Croix back in 1969, and there was this wonderful man flying a Citabria. He just did the most incredible show I'd ever seen. Of course, I'd never seen a show before, but it was still incredible. Jim Holland, and I was young and enthusiastic and chatted with him a lot. And a couple years later, he asked if I wanted to fly a dual act with him. And I thought dual meant two people in an airplane. You give dual, right?
12: Right.
13: So I said, yeah. Turned out it was air show flying. So he taught me aerobatics, and he taught me to lead a formation, and boy, I just caught fire, as they say, and really found my niche in air show flying.
12: Debbie, you know what the worst part about this retirement is? I'm not going to be able to see you at the ICAST convention. Are you still coming out there?
13: Yes, definitely. You know, this is as much family as any other group. I mean, maybe more family than my own family.
12: Yeah, the air show community is a very tight-knit organization. So that's how you got started, though.
13: Yeah.
12: And you have absolutely no idea what you're going to do after this?
13: Well, I don't really. You know, I life is kind of an adventure, and I feel really excited about not knowing what's next. You know, I just have a sense of possibilities. I've got a Super Cub, and I love adventure flying in my Super Cub, and I still have my Marchetti. I'll probably sell that in a few years. And I've got a grandson who loves airplanes, and you know, it's fun to go to air shows, and even if you're not flying.
12: Well, I get the distinct feeling that the grandson, when he comes of age, is going to have grandma for an instructor.
13: Well, you know, it's possible since his first word was airplane.
12: Oh, geez. Yeah, he's going to be another pilot. Hey, you never know. He might want to take your place with the Marchetti.
13: Well, you never know is right. You really don't.
12: Well, now that brings up an interesting point. Why did you choose the Marchetti?
13: Well, this is my second Marchetti. The first one I chose in the late 80s because I had two kids. I couldn't figure out how to take two kids to an air show in an aerobatic airplane. So somebody started talking about the Marchetti. I thought, oh, my gosh, that's the perfect air show airplane for a mom with two kids. Turned out to be a great air show airplane.
12: What's it like to fly the Marchetti?
13: Well, the Marchetti is really different than the other aerobatic airplanes I've flown because it has a very, very high-performance wing, so it's easy to stall it. It's easy to get it shuddering and just flying funky. So I like that. I like things that are kind of hard. And also, it's different because you take a lot more space to do an air show. It takes a while to build up speed. You need higher speeds than you do in some of the more exotic air show airplanes.
12: Yeah, I've noticed that. You were out there. I got to catch part of your routine while I was running errands, getting batteries for this silly recorder here. And I got to watch you for a couple of minutes there, and I'm seeing very large, very smooth maneuvers. How easy is it to do that with a Marchetti?
13: Well, it lends itself to those big, smooth maneuvers. But, you know, when you watch somebody fly, they fly with their own style. That's just the way I fly it. Somebody else might fly it different.
12: Would you recommend the Marchetti to anybody who would like to try large aerobatics?
13: Like the way you put that. I would recommend it to somebody who wanted a graceful, extremely beautiful airplane. You know, that appeals to me. And also an airplane that goes fast cross-country. Of course, a lot of them do that. I think it's, you know, just the beauty and the gracefulness of it is what's unique about that airplane to me. And that appeals to certain people.
12: Well, I have to admit, it certainly is a contrast to the Pitzes, the Extras, and the Caps, because they're all out there doing all kinds of wild gyroscopic maneuvers, and here you are, beauty, grace, and art in the air, and it looks wonderful.
13: Yeah, thank you. Yeah, I think it's a nice contrast, too.
12: The other thing is, you're not really pulling as many G-forces in that airplane as you are with a Pitts.
13: That's exactly right. I do one negative, and I do 5.5 positive. That's about all I can get it to do.
12: Well, that's pretty good, because some of those guys are going plus and minus 9 out there, and you hear stories about getting beaten up in the airplane. I imagine your ride is much smoother.
13: It is much smoother. It's still hard on the body. You know, the plane's rated for negative 3 and positive 6, so it will do more than what I'm pulling in it. But it is hard on the body, on the, you know, your back muscles and your neck and your spine and things like that. You really do wear yourself out. They do a lot more than I do. They're getting beat up in the Extras and the Caps and things like that.
12: Well, that's the beauty about the gracefulness. The starts and the stops, when they start a roll or stop a roll, there's a lot of inertia to overcome, and the belts help to absorb it, but still they're getting slammed around. And you're just up there with what, the CD player going, playing some nice Enya or something?
13: Oh, well, absolutely. I wish. You know, it's interesting because they really develop their muscles. You know, and of course, I used to fly Pitts and other things, but you have to hold your head straight, or so you don't hurt your neck and things like that. It's a great form of exercise, actually.
12: Well, it sounds very interesting. Now, I would try to schmooze a ride here, but the problem being is I don't tolerate aerobatics well at all. A friend of mine took me out in a decathlon, and we did a little 2.5G zoomy, and I turned as green as the Oshkosh grass. So I think we'll pass on that. So how many hours do you have in the Marchetti?
13: You know, I honestly don't know. I probably have 1,000 hours, something like that, but I don't know for sure.
12: Well, that's a lot of flying. How much total time do you have?
13: My total time is probably 8,500.
12: 8,500 hours is a lot of time. Maybe not for a commercial airline pilot, but for somebody who's flying for fun and air shows and instruction, that's a lot of time.
13: Yeah, it is. It is. I did take a break, you know, where I wasn't flying a lot when my kids were really, really little, but you learn something in 8,500 hours.
12: I wouldn't hesitate to fly with you. Not in a New York minute, because you can't fly air shows for 1,000 hours, say, and then not learn anything about it all.
13: Yeah, that's true. I think the guys who fly air shows are generally pretty good pilots.
12: Well, they're definitely good stick and rudder men and women.
13: Yes, definitely.
12: Last question there. What was your best day in aviation?
13: Wow, probably the first day I started, my first flight. I would say that was the best day, the beginning.
12: That's a great answer. Well, ladies and gentlemen, you've been listening to Debbie Gary out here at Oshkosh at the Show Center in the Air Ops building. I'm Fast Eddie, and we'll see you later.
3: Here's an interview from 2023.
14: Joining us in the studio now is Peter Cohen. He is a mission integration manager with NASA. And I remember as a kid, they came out with the X-29. And of course, you know, all aviators of my generation dreamed about the X-1 being around there for that one. So research planes usually get an X. And it's not like they had 30 more airplanes, research airplanes between the X-29 and the X-59. But that's the latest that's been out there. What can you tell us about it?
15: Sure. The X-59 is a specially designed research airplane, and there have been 30 since X-29.
14: Oh, there have been. X-29. Okay, so it is sequential somewhat.
15: Yes, indeed. Yep. So it's a specially designed research aircraft that can fly supersonic speeds without creating a loud sonic boom. So the purpose of our research is to demonstrate a technology which could be used in future supersonic transports to fly over land quietly.
14: So not a unicorn.
16: So just how quiet are we talking? What is the target for someone on the ground? What would they hear as this aircraft flies over?
15: It'd be like a thump, like a car door slamming.
14: Mm-hmm.
15: So quite a
14: was that
15: quite
14: the
15: a
14: neighbor, or was that a
15: Concorde.
14: Supersonic transport?
15: Yeah. That's what we're kind of hoping we'll hear.
16: Pull up the flight tracker quickly.
15: Yeah. That's right, yes.
14: To make this happen, do several things have to work together? Like, there's going to be some metals development. There's going to be some
15: physics. It's all about the shape of the airplane.
14: Okay.
15: Sonic boom happens because airplane flying faster than sound creates shock waves. They're instantaneous pressure changes. With a typical airplane, those pressure changes all wind up piling up on each other. So you've got two, and you hear the bang-bang of a sonic boom. To change that, you have to design the airplane so that those waves are relatively same strength, relatively equally spaced. They don't merge, and instead you get just a soft thump-thump on the ground.
14: Okay, so the speed of sound is broken at different speeds based on altitude.
15: Correct.
14: And so on.
15: Yep.
14: So is this going to be some sort of adjustable shape that, depending on what altitude you accelerate through, or does that matter?
15: So, important lesson number one, a sonic boom is not the sound of aircraft breaking the sound barrier.
14: Right.
15: It doesn't start until the airplane's fully supersonic,
14: mm-hmm.
15: and then it's generated as long as you're flying faster than sound.
14: Right.
15: Our airplane is designed for a specific cruise condition. Ours is Mach 1.4, 55,000 feet, but it would depend on the design and the size of the airplane and other things. Once you reach that condition, if you maintain it, essentially keep the same lift coefficient, and you just fly, and the shape will remain the same and will always be quiet.
16: So what are some of the challenges you've run into along the way as you've been trying to perfect this sonic boom and the thump-thump on the ground?
15: So it's actually a 40-year saga of improving research. The biggest challenge was making a design that would work with the back end of the airplane. Arranging those shock waves from the engine nozzle and the tail and the trailing edge of the wing and things like that, so that you would get the shape that you want. We also have to shape the boom so it's not only just quiet under the airplane, but across the whole flight track, and that was probably the biggest challenge.
14: How did you come to get to this project? You sound from what you've described, you are kind of the ringleader, in a sense.
15: I call myself the chief cat herder. So, yes, my job is to make sure that the airplane development piece and the measuring the acoustics piece, and most importantly, the piece where we'll go out and fly over communities and collect information about how people respond to the sound, plus working with the international regulatory community to make sure all that stuff comes together so that we can fulfill our goal of supplying data which the international regulatory community can make use to make a standard for how loud you need, how quiet you need to be before you can fly over land supersonic.
16: In working with the international regulatory community, have you found that a lot of people are open to this idea of accepting supersonic aircraft in their airspace, or has there been some hesitancy or some pushback from everyone saying, oh, maybe we don't want this just yet?
15: There is some resistance. It's really interesting. We developed a technique to use a regular airplane in a specific maneuver to do research. It creates a low sonic boom sound over a very small area. And at one point, we had the opportunity to invite a bunch of people from the International Civil Aviation Organization to come out and hear and listen to the sound. And when they heard the sound, their minds changed a lot. I mean, it really, people don't really believe that a sonic boom can be changed because, you know, they've heard the same thing for decades. But once they hear it, it's

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1: And, excitement about supersonic flight. So that's one of the really things we hope we can accomplish with X-59 is inspire our next generation to get involved in aerospace engineering and work on the next big breakthrough.
2: So we've seen a couple of projects come and go, and some other manufacturers announce that they're working on a supersonic aircraft, either from a commercial standpoint with what that project's out there, or from the corporate side. Have you worked with any of those operations at all, or are those separate from what you're doing, or are they just kind of waiting to find out what the results of your research are before they proceed?
1: A little bit of everything. We've worked with industry and universities from across the world, basically, on various elements of these technologies. Key piece that helped us really make a big difference is a couple of years ago, Gulfstream did an experiment with us where they flew what they called the quiet spike. It was a long, extendable nose that created a series of small shock waves, which kind of led us to the thinking that got us to the breakthrough that made X-59. We also work with partners who are interested in just flying supersonic over land because there are other barriers like fuel efficiency and landing and takeoff noise where NASA technology solutions and NASA information that can support the development of standards is helpful for them.
3: I may have missed this before, but the airplane has not yet flown?
1: It has not yet flown. We just moved it from the manufacturing facility at Lockheed Martin. That's our prime contractor.
3: And that's the video I saw of it
1: emerging
3: out of the hangar.
1: That's the video I saw of the long nose coming out of the... Yeah, that's pretty amazing. So it's out at the flight line now. We're making good progress on the testing that we need to do out there. Looking forward to putting fuel in the airplane and running the engines and getting ready to fly, hopefully by the end of this year.
3: Let's talk about that in rolling out a research aircraft. It's not just push it out of the hangar, make sure that nothing's loose, and then go fly it. There's a very staged process to this.
1: So it's really not too much different from what a typical home builder would go through. You finish the airplane, you finish the manufacturing, you have a lot of people look at it, you try the electronics, you run the engine. You take that series of steps, and when you've finished the checklist, then you're ready to fly. It's just more complicated because there's more systems.
3: How complicated was it for you to fly your airplane in here?
1: I've been doing it for almost 35 years now, and I came on Friday a week ago, so traffic was a little bit lighter. Mm-hmm. So this was the first time I actually flew in by myself, and it was great. It was a beautiful evening,
3: and
1: I really enjoyed it.
3: I
1: have the trick airplane question. I have a Socata Rally.
3: I know what that is.
1: Okay,
3: yeah.
1: Very good.
3: Wow, and you're also an AMP, so when you're not at the office wrenching, you don't mind wrenching a little bit on your own airplane.
1: I love it. Yeah. I just moved recently, and I moved to a house that was couldn't get on the airport, but 5 minutes from the airport, so I can go out anytime I want and either fly or work.
3: Talk a little bit about your presence in the NASA Pavilion.
1: Oh, it's been just fantastic. It really has. So many people coming through. Everybody's really interested, not just in Quest, but in all the things that NASA does. They know a lot about the subject. They're really interested. We've had a great week.
3: Our guest has been Peter Cohen, Mission Integration Manager for the X-59. Thanks for joining us.
1: Oh, it's been a real pleasure. Thank you both very much.
3: You're listening to EAA Radio.
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5: Hey, hey, hey, we are on the fly at the IAC Pavilion, and it's a beautiful afternoon, one of many, hopefully, at AirVenture 2011. Doug Bartlett is joining me on the beautiful patio here at the IAC Pavilion. Doug, what do you think?
6: Well, I tell you, it's a wonderful day. We've got a wonderful pavilion and great airplanes out here. So if you can't have fun today, there's something wrong.
5: That's absolutely right. And we have some more aerobatic people to talk to, since IAC is all about aerobatics. Taylor Ortega from White Plains, New York, is a senior at UND, the University of North Dakota. He's been on the aerobatic team at UND for 2 years, and he has

0: bright future to look forward to. And he's going to join us, and we're going to talk about the UND program, huh?
1: You know, it's a wonderful thing. And the Aerobatic Club, we like to be inclusive of everybody. And we have a wonderful group of colleges that participate in aerobatics throughout the United States. And we have there's a collegiate national championships, and they compete against each other for scores. And then we crown a collegiate national champion every year. And did UND win it last year? Yeah, UND won it last year. I think it's the first time. But at any rate, there's several schools, Southern Illinois University, Embry-Riddle. And but at any rate, I'll let Taylor tell the story, but we're just tickled pink to have young men like this participating in aerobatics. And, of course, the whole core of this is the knowledge that they get and the skills that they learn in these schools. And so we're great supporters of them.
0: Tell us about the program, Taylor.
2: Well, first I want to thank you guys for having me. Second year at Oshkosh, and it's unbelievable. I'm lucky enough to be sent down here for free, so I'm very lucky. But about our program, you know, we're a four-year university. You're expected to graduate in 4 years, but many people don't. It's going to take me a little bit more. We have ratings all the way through multi-engine instructor in fixed wing and CFII in helicopter. We have seaplane endorsements, an aerobatic course, a tailwheel endorsement. The best part about it is it's a liberal arts school, so you meet a lot of different people.
0: So let's focus a little bit on, because most of the schools have the basic programs.
2: Yep.
0: But let's focus on the aerobatic program.
2: Yep.
0: What got you interested in it? Because not everybody does the aerobatic program, right?
2: Not many do it, and it's kind of a shame because it's excellent training. The aerobatic team is very welcoming. I couldn't do a loop to save my life when I got into it, and they just take you right in and help you out. The aerobatic program at UND, we're very lucky because the dean, Dean Smith, he's very supportive of our team. He'll send us down to competition. He'll pay for it, pay for a hotel. He'll pay for flight time while we're down there. So it's the main thing is it's extremely affordable. I'd say the most affordable way to get into aerobatics for young people like me. We've won a couple championships 2 years now. And working on a third one, and you know, we're having a good year, so hopefully.
1: Well, and they do a great job, but what we just really enjoy having these young men and women around the IEC is that they set an exceptional example of you know what people should be doing, and you know just step by step how to learn how to fly planes properly, and exciting to watch them. It's exciting to watch them move up. And we have some coaches around the United States, and the coaches, one in particular, John Morrissey, is working directly with the school, teaching them everything he can to try to bring them along. Obviously, he's doing a fine job by the way they're winning.
0: And sitting right across the table from you has got to be your idol.
2: Yep.
0: And that is Jeff Bourbon, the U.S. National Aerobatic Champion currently this year. Jeff, you went to UND.
3: I did.
0: And that's where you got your start in aerobatics in this fine program.
3: Yes, sir. I back in the long time ago, late 80s, actually about 1990, was my first experience. I flew the 10-hour aerobatic course here at UND. And immediately following getting my CFI, I went into instructing there at the University of North Dakota in the aviation or in the aerobatic program. So, yeah, it was a fantastic opportunity for me as well. You know, it was pretty inexpensive way to get in aerobatics. And they had a great curriculum that really taught you all the basics that you needed to know to get on your way. So, great.
0: Now, Taylor, what kind of airplanes are they using for the training at UND?
2: Yep, we have two Super Decathlons. We actually have a brand new one donated by Mr. James Ray.
0: Oh, yeah.
2: Yep. Brand new out of the factory. So that's what we use. To compete, and you know they're excellent aircraft. Earlier on the segment, you know the idea that they make you work—that's definitely something we have to do, and it you know it makes you a much better pilot. So
0: I think the 125 horse or 112 horse Citabria was probably the real monster to achieve. Right, that teaches you
3: right.
0: And then the Super Decathlon has 180 horse, so that's even nicer to fly. But I think the more basic you get, the more fundamentals you learn early on, correct?
3: That's correct.
0: So tell us what you fly then in advanced.
2: Well, all we have is the two Super Decathlons.
0: Oh, that's it. Okay.
2: Yeah, we only compete in the first two categories, primary and sportsman.
0: Okay.
2: We're hoping maybe to get a pits, but we'll see.
0: Well, we better get James Ray on speed dial.
3: Yeah. You know, I had a great opportunity just about 2 months ago to go back to the University of North Dakota. It was my first time back since 1992 when I left. And I got to meet about 12 of the guys there for lunch in the aerobatic program. And it was a fantastic time getting to see where they've gone since I was there at UND. They've really developed a great program. The training is fantastic. And the fact that they get to go.
0: Yeah, we're having a little...
3: and the fact that
0: the U.S. Navy Blue Angel number 7 just took off. Anyway,
3: so to see them to have the opportunity to go to the aerobatic contest and getting to compete and doing this thing with the IAC with the collegiate championship is really a great thing to see.
0: Now, Taylor, what is school life like there? Because I mean, you have to go to school and you probably do some work. You said you work on the in the student committee.
2: Yep, I work in student services, so it's a nice job on the side. It's the job that sent me down here. School life up there, it's nice flying in all four seasons. The population of the students is diverse. There's a big nursing school, so it's not all aviation.
0: Now we know the truth. It gets cold up there in the winter, doesn't it, North Dakota?
2: It does. It gets... I think I've been there when it's negative 40 ambient, wind chill on top of that.
0: But UND has some really great heated hangars.
2: Yep,
0: don't
2: we hangar all our aircraft. So in the winter, it's best to get the morning slot, you know, 6 a.m. And you do the pre-flight in the hangar because we'll go up to negative 25 degrees. So
3: the airplanes perform great, though, when it's
0: below
3: zero.
0: Oh, I bet they do. Very efficient.
3: Yes, sir.
0: What we're going to do is we're gonna take a break here in just a minute, and then we're going to come back, and we're going to do some more talking with Jeff Bourbon, the current U.S. National Aerobatic Champion, and we're going to be joined by a past World Advanced Aerobatic Champion, Rob Holland. So we have another 15 minutes of On the Fly here at the IAC Pavilion, and we'll be right back. Taylor, thank you very much for joining us.
2: Thank you very much.
0: We are On the Fly.
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5: Good morning and welcome to our program. We've got a great lineup of guests this morning for you, and we're going to have some conversations that are pretty wide-ranging. We're going everywhere from space travel to women in aviation, and we're also going to talk with Eric Lindbergh, who is one of our favorite guests. Eric, mainly because you are like Sean D. Tucker. You just are irrepressible and have all this energy, and it's all bundled up, but it's so focused, and you're into so many wonderful projects that it's hard to keep track.
6: Careful, you might let the genie out of the bottle, Steve.
5: So, Eric, of course, the grandson of Charles Lindbergh, but you have made a name for yourself in aviation aside from your grandfather's legacy, which you've honored with a replica or a recreated flight a number of years ago, but also with now with Vertigo Aviation, with the Lindbergh Foundation, and now you've ventured into podcasting.
6: My true claim to fame. Claim to fame. You know... flying across the Atlantic for me and was walking in my grandfather's footsteps.
5: Yeah.
6: It was a difficult journey for me to embrace that heritage because it's so powerful, but it enabled me to leverage it also and really with it focus on the future of spaceflight. And we did that with the XPRIZE Foundation. We laid the seeds, the foundation, if you will, for the private spaceflight industry, and we're seeing that now with Virgin Galactic and,
5: right.
6: and Elon Musk and SpaceX and Blue Origin. They want your money to buy tickets to fly into space. So we mission accomplished.
5: Right.
6: And to be a part of a small team of people that changed the way the world thinks about spaceflight was incredibly empowering. I'm not really a rocket scientist, so I set my sights back on aviation and went, okay, what are the threats we facing? Where do we need to go in the next 10 years? and I saw electric propulsion and went, right. Oh, and I saw it here at AirVenture, of course, because it's all experimental, crazy stuff. And so finally, we're starting to see that industry mature now with distributed electric propulsion.
5: Right.
6: Hence my company, Vertigo Aero, we're building hybrid electric power plants to revolutionize flying cars, if you will, or urban air mobility.
5: Right. So as you moved into that, the technology, just like all technology, has been advancing so rapidly. How do you just keep ahead of where the leading edge is?
6: That's a really good question because, I mean, this is the most exciting time I've ever seen in aviation. We see designs looking really crazy because you can now put thrust just about anywhere you want on an airframe, and it changes it. We've had, you know, sort of tube and wings and empennage for 100 years, and now we're seeing crazy configurations of aircraft. So how do you stay ahead? You kind of have to look out in front and take a risk. It's risky, like my grandfather in flying across the Atlantic, right. Or we did with XPRIZE, but it's also tremendously exciting.
5: So you mentioned the difference between flying cars and urban
6: air mobility.
5: Yeah. So I understand from listening to another interview that it's easier for the general public to understand flying cars than urban mobility. But tell us what that term really means.
6: Yeah, you know, aviation is lousy with acronyms.
5: Right.
6: So for the flying or the non-flying public, I use flying car, quote unquote. It's not really a car. It doesn't have anything to do with roads. It's electric vertical takeoff and landing vehicles. That's what distributed electric propulsion enables. So it'll give us the ability to take off vertically, maybe out of our backyard or our neighborhood vertiport, translate 25 miles across water or terrible traffic jams,
5: right.
6: Which everybody hates, land, take the final mile in an Uber or a Lyft, and get there, you know, in a fraction of the time using the third dimension. That's what this is all about. Short distance, enabling short distance aviation like we've never quite been able to do.
5: Right.
6: Helicopters work.
5: Mm-hmm.
6: We've been doing it, but they're loud, they're expensive, and there's lots of, you know, reasons why they haven't scaled to where everybody can fly in.
5: Right. So what do you see as the timeline for the flying prototype of this sort of thing?
6: I think, you know, everybody kind of agrees that, you know, we may be around 5 years before we start seeing commercial flights. Of course, Opener is flying these things now. They got the Black Fly over in the Innovation Center. So we're seeing the experimentals coming on now. It's going to take a while for a commercial flight. So 5 years. But we have infrastructure and regulations.
5: Right.
6: How are we going to manage all these aircraft? And so there's a lot of barriers to do. My company is working on the hybrid electric propulsion systems. We just did a deal with Continental Aerospace Technologies, their new name, to use their Jet A burning diesel cycle engines in our hybrid systems. So available fuel, cheaper than a turbine,
5: right.
6: Safe, scalable. Very exciting.
5: Good. And one of the points you did bring up was not necessarily regulation, but how do we keep the skies from being congested with drones, with other types of vehicles that are coming on? And it's really, it's going to have to be a multi-faceted approach to doing this. It's not just the FAA that's going to do it. It's going to have to be the industry and all of us together.
6: Sure. And I think, you know, a new acronym is surfacing, not just UAM or urban air mobility, but rural air mobility. And I think this is going to change the way we move around short distance and maybe medium distance aviation. But it, whether it starts in the cities flying over masses of people or over water or in foreign countries, with who really need this transportation ability and have the political will to make it happen is a good question.
5: I
6: think we're starting to see more people going, oh, rural air mobility might be a leading a leading area that sort of starts it.
5: Okay. You're here at Oshkosh, of course, to see what's new and to catch up with old friends and enjoy the show. But also you had an innovation forum that took place yesterday, I believe, right?
6: Tuesday. Yeah, the Lindbergh Innovation Forum. These are leading-edge talks on a wide variety of topics in aviation, from supersonic to hypersonic technologies, AI in aviation. You know, we know AI is coming. We've got it in some of our phones. How does that apply to aviation? So just fascinating, leading-edge talks. This is our fourth one. We've been doing Aero Friedrichshafen. We did AIAA in San Diego. And the Lindbergh Foundation is kicking off the Lindbergh 100th campaign. So in 2027, just 7.5 years from now, be the 100th anniversary of my grandfather's flight that shifted the world's perspective about what aviation could do. Where are we going to go? What are we going to do? How are we going to make sure that aviation is there for our kids so that they have the freedom to fly around that we know today? And so as a nonprofit, we're focusing on decarbonizing flight. How do we put out less carbon? How do we put out less noise? I love aircraft noise. I look up when I hear a round engine or a jet flying over us right now. But if we're going to retain our infrastructure, if we're going to have airports that we're able to fly out of, and maybe even more with urban air mobility, we need to make them quieter. So we need to, yeah. So our goal with the foundation is to bring the talent in, the STEM education through the Lindbergh STEM Challenge. We've got an education program to help that next generation create the quieter flight so that we don't lose our airports,
5: right?
6: Because people move in and complain about the noise,
5: yep.
6: So that we can use the third dimension to fly in. And that's an ideal place for a nonprofit in aviation to help alleviate those threats to our avocation,
5: yes.
6: Our salvation. Yeah. If you're an aviator, I mean,
5: it's your passion.
6: You get it.
5: Yeah. We're talking with Eric Lindbergh and with the Lindbergh Foundation. Also, you and your wife, Lynn, have just recently expanded out into the world of podcasting. And I listened to a couple of the podcasts, and I don't know how to categorize it because the topics are so varied, but so interesting. Where have you found all these guests?
6: So, you know, I guess like my grandfather, I'm lucky in that I get in certain doors and I'm exposed to people who are brilliant and amazing. And what my wife Lynn and I discovered is that we're living second chances. I had rheumatoid arthritis. I was disabled. I came back from that. I have another chance at life. And all these people, from astronaut Steve Smith to Sally Lee, are go-go boots and Secret Service agents that she trained as a flight attendant.
5: Right.
6: All these people have had second chances, and how you navigate through those challenges in your life sort of determines where you go. So we all face them, but it helps to hear those stories so that you can go, oh, I can do this. I can go there, and most people won't go back. They want to have those experiences, even though they're hard, because they change their life in a better way.
5: That's right. And if someone would like to subscribe to your podcast, how can they do that?
6: Go to thelindberghs.com, thelindberghs.com, and hit subscribe, and make sure to give us 5-star rating.
5: All right. And And if you think Eric has a lot of energy, Lynn has energy and some great sense of humor as well.
6: She's my secret weapon.
5: She will enjoy that podcast. Eric, I appreciate you taking time to be with us today as we listen to the jet noise here on the stand. I'm Steve Bush. 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
8: Welcome back to Course Correction. I'm Fareed Gio. Still cloudy skies, but it is warming up about 70 degrees. Expect the clouds to continue along with not much warmer, maybe a sprinkle here or there. Flight training is still expensive, even though for those who have gainful employment, for kids, there may not be enough airplanes to wash to trade for flight time. One way EAA is trying to help is through a scholarship program that allows chapters to award flight training funds to kids in their area. Here with me now is Chris Gauger, EAA chapter field representative, to explain how the program works. Welcome, Chris.
9: Yes, thanks. Thank you for having me on board for EAA today.
8: I actually served on a scholarship committee for a local chapter for the Ray Aviation Scholarship, so I'm familiar with the program, and to tell you the truth, having been a past president of EAA in other chapters, and this is somewhat relatively new because it wasn't available. We kind of had our own homegrown scholarship because this program wasn't available 10, 15 years ago.
9: Yeah, that's correct. So the EAA Ray Aviation Scholarship was established in 2019. So we're, you know, 5, 6 years later. And so there's been chapters that for years had maybe in-house scholarships funded by donors or fundraisers or things like that. But in around 2017, 2018, the Ray Foundation approached EAA about establishing the scholarship administered through chapters. And the Ray Foundation, for some background, was founded by James Ray. So he was a pilot, entrepreneur. He flew B-17s in World War II. He continued in aviation afterward, became a businessman, and founded the Ray Foundation to use aviation as a way to, you know, help teach valuable life skills like self-discipline, self-confidence, personal responsibility, problem-solving, decision-making through aviation, and flight training is one of those ways. Because as those of us that are pilots, or even if you're still a student pilot, can attest to, there's a lot of skill that goes into it, and you learn a lot about yourself, and you develop a lot more personal skills that are going to help you not just operating an aircraft, but also in every other aspect of your life.
8: It sounds like this scholarship program was built on some great foundations. What is a way that just walk us through the process of awarding the scholarship, and then we can talk a little bit about how a chapter can maybe stand that up in their area.
9: Yeah, so the way the scholarship works is that, you know, the Ray Foundation provides the money to EAA. EAA manages the program. I serve as the manager for the Ray Scholarship here in Oshkosh. And then it's administered through the EAA chapters in the United States and Canada. So each year we have an application period during the winter where a chapter can submit an application to administer a scholarship. And then when the application period's over, the chapter applications get reviewed by a committee of chapter leaders, and then they're also weighed against, you know, the strength of the application, and then the chapter's the overall health of the chapter based on our chapter recognition program. The chapters that are selected to receive a scholarship get approved, and then once approved, they can start looking for those candidates. So the chapters can, you know, vet candidates, maybe kids who came up through the Young Eagles program or other kinds of youth activities at the airport. Maybe the chapter works with a local high school that has an aviation program, or there's other kinds of aviation programs in the local area where applicants can come from. The chapter picks an applicant, and then that applicant submits an application to EAA headquarters. We review that for just final approval. And then if approved, the chapter can begin supporting the scholar. EAA will begin sending the scholarship money to the chapter in increments based on training milestones. So the first increment of funds comes after the first after the approval, second one after the first solo flight, and then the third after the written exam gets passed. And it's a scholarship up to $11,000 for private, sport pilot, or glider pilot training. It might be a bit different depending on how far someone is in training or what certificate they're pursuing.
8: And that $11,000, if I can, you know, because it's been a long time since I've taken a student from zero all the way up to the private license. So $11,000 pretty much covers everything depending on the area you're in.
9: Yeah, it's going to depend on a lot of variables, you know, how much training the students had before, you know, what kind of flight instruction they're going through, what they're charging. And we find, and we're always keeping track of the expenses in case we need to ask the Ray Foundation if they want to boost it, because we did that a couple years ago. But generally, we find that $11,000 will cover or mostly cover the cost of flight training, especially if someone's already got some hours under the belt already before they receive the scholarship. And yeah, there's all kinds of variables that go into it, but even if it doesn't cover all the training, it's still covering a big chunk of money that the scholar doesn't have to worry about finding a way to pay for otherwise.
8: They only have to wash half the airplanes.
9: Exactly.
8: I'm speaking with Chris Gauger, who is the EAA chapter field representative and administers the Ray Aviation Scholarship, or at least coordinates between the foundation and chapters. So chapters can either give out full scholarships, they can also do partial where they self-fund some of it, and there's also some Ray Aviation Scholar money.
9: Yeah, so for chapters that have had at least one successfully completed Ray Scholar, then for the subsequent year, instead of going for the full Ray Scholarship where all $11,000 comes from the Ray Foundation, the chapter can pursue the matching scholarship option, because the chapter's already got a proven track record from that first scholar. So the chapter can commit to pitch in 25% of the scholarship funds, 25% of that $11,000, then the Ray Foundation provides the other half. So there's a number of benefits. One of them is that it means that more Ray Foundation funds can be freed up to fund more Ray scholarships. It means the chapter can bypass the normal review process and basically get automatic approval as long as they're eligible for it. And also a chapter that applies for the matching scholarship can apply for either one or two matching scholarships per year. So if they got two great candidates, then they can put them through the program. So for chapters out there that have had at least one successful scholar, instead of doing the regular full scholarship, they could go for the matching scholarship if they want to and put some skin in the game to support the scholars.
8: What kind of guidelines does EAA give the chapters in how they run their committees and things like that to vet these candidates, et cetera?
9: So we have some requirements. The age range is first and foremost. If the scholar is pursuing private or sport pilot certification, they have to be 16 through 19 years old when they apply. If they're going for glider, since you can get your glider at 16, you can apply for that at 15 through 19. And then for the scholars themselves, they're expected after being approved to fly their first solo flight within 3 months of beginning, pass the written exam within 6 months, then pass their check ride within 12 months. And then as beyond those basic qualifications, and of course someone that can actually commit the time to flight training because it's a huge commitment of time and resources. But also, there's other kinds of preferred qualifications. Someone who's, you know, a teenager or young adult who had a young Eagle flight or Eagle flight previously. Someone who's maybe already in flight training because they may have already gotten their student pilot and medical certificates already, already got a flight instructor lined up. Someone who's maybe already involved heavily at the local airport, whether they're in the local chapter or in some other kind of aviation program, or maybe they even already volunteer or hang out at the local airport or even work at a local airport already. So there's, you know, some requirements, but also some preferred qualifications as well to help find those right people. We definitely want the chapters to find the kids and the teenagers that have that genuine passion for aviation. This is not just some passing interest. This is actually something they want to do for the rest of their life, whether for a career or recreation or both.
8: Oh, that's a wonderful way to look at it. Do you give advice to chapters on how to find the kids?
9: Yeah, so like I said, for chapters, if your chapter flies young Eagles, if there's kids that maybe come back for another young Eagle flight or have that extreme passion for aviation and want to find out how they can go forward, that's one of the beginning steps to find those kids. You know, chapters that do other kinds of youth activities like workshops, you know, aircraft build or restoration programs. The kids that show the interest in that stuff beyond just the flight, those can be great ways to identify the right kids who would be good candidates for the right scholarship if they're going beyond just the flight.
8: What are some do's and don'ts for the chapters?
9: Yeah, so definitely the do's, like I said, you know, find that kid who has that extreme passion for aviation. As far as the don'ts, make sure, you know, the chapter cannot tell the scholar which flight instructor, which flight school they can use. They can certainly recommend which schools and instructors to use or not to use. Because you definitely, you know, some instructors might not be good at instructing. Some flight schools might charge exorbitant funds when there's less expensive options in the area. So those are some don'ts. And also, the scholars are also required to participate with the chapter. So the chapters definitely need to make sure that the scholars are staying engaged in the chapter and enjoy the experience. They're not just being bystanders at the chapter gathering, but actually have opportunities to get more involved in the chapter and recognize how welcoming the community it is and what EAA and the chapters can bring for them.
8: So it seems like it's mutually beneficial because you are also fostering a culture within the young people to maybe stay involved in EAA and the EAA chapter.
9: Exactly, because it's getting the scholars more involved in aviation, and especially with EAA, it's getting their families, their parents and siblings involved as well. And we're at the point where we're starting to see race scholars enter the ranks of chapter leadership, and, you know, their families get on board and some of them become chapter leaders as well. And it's not just helping the scholars become pilots and make new friends and get more involved in aviation, but their families are getting brought on board as well, including many who don't come from aviation backgrounds.
8: Why don't you give me a couple success stories you feel that you've kind of come across?
9: Do you want names or just
8: no? just some general anecdotes. It would be nice of race scholars that have done some things.
9: Yeah, well, you know, I've meet tons of race scholars and meet tons of throughout AirVenture. I mean, I know of scholars who like attend Air Academy in Oshkosh, get their pilot certificate, and then move on to you know, come back to Air Academy, work as counselors, and help give those flights. You know, there's race scholars who've gotten their certificates and are now going off to the military academies, going off to the major universities. I mean, we're at the point now where the very first year of race scholars are starting their careers, starting to go into the airlines, the regionals. You have people that are going into United through Aviate or Delta through their program, American, Southwest, and all the regionals. And it's phenomenal. And ones that are getting like full ride tuition to aviation universities. And there's also race scholars that have started giving back, not just with other chapter volunteering, but starting to fly Young Eagles as well. And I think it's so awesome that they're able to give that back.
8: Chris Gauger, thanks very much.
9: And thank you.
8: We've been talking with Chris Gauger, the EAA chapter field representative, about Ray Aviation. After an hour, we found ourselves back on course. Great job, everyone. Stay right here. Squawk 1200 is coming up next. 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
5: With us now is Fareed Gio. Fareed, good to have you back.
10: I am so happy to be back with you, Steve.
5: we go back a few years.
10: Yeah,
5: way back with EAA Radio, and you're still involved with radio.
10: Yes.
5: Not as much as you were before, because you also fly commercially.
10: Yeah, I'd interrupt my show prep to come over talk with you, but I'm happy to do that, to speak about what we're going to speak today. And yeah, I'm still flying all over the place. I'm going to be paying for my time off here by immediately being banished to San Juan first and then off to Asia for a while. So,
5: wow, that doesn't sound like punishment.
10: Well, it's the hot season in Asia. And, you know, my first time spending summer months in Asia last year, it's warm.
5: Okay.
10: It's really warm. And so I get down to Japan and then spend a lot of time in southern China, which is basically the same latitude as Miami.
5: Okay.
10: So it's pretty warm.
5: Yeah. You fly cargo for a well-known international cargo company.
10: Yeah, 75 and 767. Yeah.
5: Usually wear brown uniforms?
10: Yes.
5: Okay, so there we go.
10: Yeah, it's to avoid, you know, in case we fall in the dirt somewhere.
5: There you go. So, and you've been doing that a couple of years now, and so you're still enjoying it?
10: It is fantastic. Yeah. I've learned, I'd say the last year, I really learned how to flip my clock to get into the, you know, so that I'm always on central time, no matter what the daylight situation is, where I might be. And so, I'm quite rested when I'm operating, and I just enjoy seeing all the places.
5: Yeah.
10: Which is what I dreamed about when I was a wee thing.
5: That's right. This is a culmination of a lifelong dream.
10: Yeah.
5: Well, actually, a combination of things, because originally coming out of college, you started in radio.
10: Mm-hmm.
5: So you've got radio and airplanes. It's great.
10: Yeah. Yeah. It's to think that I could do all of this and you know, either at times get compensated for it. It's been a great life.
5: it's not over yet, okay?
10: Yeah. Okay. Right. Thank goodness.
5: Now, along with your regular, you know, duties, and you're volunteering at EAA Radio, you also have another volunteer project that you're very passionate about, and that's in the Madison area. It's the Willow Brown Aviation Academy, and you just wrapped up another season of camps.
10: Really good, a successful year, and you know, we were talking about, you know, my lifelong passion, and that was ignited by, in the school district in Madison, there used to be a robust aviation programming in most of the high schools. My particular high school had 4 years worth of aviation programming, and it gave me my jump start. And that's all kind of faded away for various reasons. And so about 5 years ago, me and some other airline pilots started this organization so that the Madison area kids from underrepresented communities, girls, our black and brown communities, can see that aviation is accessible, even if it's over on the other side of the fence. It's not on the other side of the Grand Canyon as far as access goes. And we have reached out now probably between 120 and 150 kids between our five-day summer camp, which we wrapped up earlier this month, and also we have kind of like Young Eagles. We have what's called Wings to Fly, but it's a Young Eagles style. It's a one-day event. And then we have kind of, I call it our varsity program. Those kids that really show that spark from our other programs, we bring them into what's called the Madison Youth Aviation Club, and we do speakers and tours. We've been down to United Ops. We've been down to the SORT Hub at UPS. We've seen MedFlight, the helicopter squadron. all kinds of things. And we are really seeing a lot of support from the community, a lot of people reaching out to partner with us.
5: Very good. Now, this started really with the camp concept five years ago, and then you added on the one day, and now you've got the varsity. Is the varsity program, does that take place just in the summer months, or is that year-round?
10: It's once a month. Okay. So that is year-round programming for our most dedicated kids, and I'm glad you brought that up because I just realized earlier this week we tried to do this last year, but some things got in the way. But they, six of our kids just stayed overnight at AirVenture. So they came up Wednesday. They camped with us, the South Africans. Thanks for hosting us. And they also were able to meet up with the Explorer base on the north end, and they got to see the night air show. So they got to kind of have that AirVenture experience that we've always talked about.
5: Right.
10: And so they just headed home, and we've got some great ideas for next year to kind of make that a longer experience. And so, and those kids, some of them have been in that club for 3 years now. And I do, there's one more success story that we just happened this year, was a kid who went through in 2022. He's headed off to the University of Dubuque.
5: Wow.
10: And he's going to start the flight program. And there's a couple other kids that are getting ready to kind of start their aviation training. So a real success as far as sparking those kids further along.
5: And one of the things that has always been one of the hallmarks of the Air Academy for EIA and some of the camps is for many kids who are interested in aviation, they kind of feel isolated because, you know, their friends are into baseball or football or track or video games, whatever it is. And there's not always someone else that shares that passion. But when you can bring them to an event like this, like you said, to the Explorer base, and they get to see, you know, hundreds of people just like them doing aviation stuff, it's like, wow, maybe it's not so weird to be into airplanes.
10: And I agree with that because I was blown away when I got up to the Explorer base. I knew about it. And when I started volunteering here in my early 20s, way back in 94, the people who are running it now, we were all young kids just parking, pushing airplanes around, and now they're running it. And I didn't realize how many kids were running around that place.
5: Right.
10: And so it'd be cool for them to kind of get more involved and to see all the like-minded folks, as you say, because it is tough because an airport's usually at the edge of town. And it's a little cliquish at times. And so, but the nice thing about, at least in the Madison community, every person we've asked, every entity, to show their airplane, see their facility, they have just said, come on in. And when are you coming back next year? So that the aviation community is very welcoming and they want the kids to have that experience.
5: And I think we're seeing that change, and it's taken a while, but when you mentioned cliquish, yes, it can be a little cliquish, but I see those kind of barriers going away as people are looking at the future of aviation and realizing that if they have an airplane today, they might not be flying it in 20 years, so who are you going to sell it to? And then with the success of Young Eagles, your program, and many, many other programs, it's starting to not only change the lives of young people, it kind of change the lives of old curmudgeons like me and kind of open up our minds.
10: I see a lot of actually bespoke style organizations popping up that kind of fit their own communities.
5: Right. Yeah.
10: And that's really good because then the kids get kind of a good, they get the general experience of aviation, but they also get that what made that particular entity unique in the first place, whether they had a strong building tradition or maybe they did a lot of flyouts or some sort of like the stamp or the passport program that a lot of states have. You know, whatever that local community does well, they try to expand it into aviation education and also bring them into the community. So I think that our aviation community recognizes that the robustness that may have existed before has kind of ebbed and flown, and so we need to be open to a lot of people.
5: Absolutely. Tell us the genesis of the name.
10: Willa Brown is an African-American woman who is from Kentucky originally, the Louisville area, and she was the first U.S. pilot, or first U.S. licensed pilot. I mean, obviously, Bessie Coleman was the first, but she's the one first to get it in the U.S. She was an A&P before that. This is all in the 30s.
5: Yeah.
10: She went on to, with her husband, Cornelius Coffey, start a flight program for African-American pilots in the Chicago area, and they sent about 200 pilots to this Tuskegee program. Okay. So they were kind of like the feeder program to Tuskegee. And they she also was the first African-American officer in the Civil Air Patrol. So she was an activist quite a bit and really an inspiring character. Her family have been very happy with what we have done with her legacy, at least from what we, you know, specifically. So, and we're just very inspired to have her as the inspiration for anybody who participates in our programming.
5: Very good.
10: Yeah.
5: And you're looking to obviously expand.
10: Mm-hmm. So, yeah, it's and this is always, you've run some very large organizations as well. We are at a kind of an inflection point where we have a lot of success is knocking on our door, and we're figuring out the best way to do it so that we don't destroy all that we built. The good thing is that we've identified some good funding streams that have helped kind of keep us going. Our biggest expense is insurance, so that we can continue our volunteer pilots offering those flights. And we're looking to develop partnerships and actually maybe even hire staff. That's all things that our board is going to have to figure out.
5: If someone would like more information about the program, how can they find out?
10: WillaFlight.org. WillaFlight.org. You can find out about us if you're willing to donate a few shekels, you know, give it to us, and we would love for your support. And if anything, if you'd like to volunteer, especially if you're in the Madison area or you have an aviation facility or program to share the kids might benefit from, please let us know.
5: Yeah. And like you said, you have a program every month, so it's
10: yeah,
5: it's difficult sometimes to think of new and innovative things to do.
10: And luckily, being in southern Wisconsin, we are so lucky to have all these great aviation facilities to visit from in a driving distance.
5: Right. Very good. Fareed, any final thoughts before we wrap up this morning?
10: I'm just going to try to stay dry and cool, which has been tough here, but I'm a little exhausted, but it's a fun exhausted.
5: It certainly is. This is From the Stand, and Fareed Gio was here with the Willa Brown Academy. Wishing you much success with the Academy and continuing your flying career. And
10: All right. Shall we meet again at this time next year?
5: Sounds good. Go get ready for your radio show now.
10: Okay. Thank you.
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11: Let's go back to 2012 for this classic interview.
12: I've been in the news business for 5 years or so, and worked in a number of different markets. I got into the business of being an editor because of the old Lou Grant show. When Ed Asner was in my radio station in Minnesota recently, I felt kind of obligated to abide by my rules regarding famous people, which is thou shalt not tell them how great you think they are, thou shalt not gawk, and thou shalt not stop them in the hallway to tell them you're a big fan. So I made an exception this afternoon, a rare exception, because Lauren Payne Jr. is in the studio, and I'm a big fan. His column, Plain Talk, has been telling the stories of people he's met in aviation and beyond for years. He's an author, ex-military, ex-airline. He says on his website, thunderbumper.com, that he's as complicated as a fence post. I don't know if that's true, but I think
13: it is true.
12: About to find out. They're keeping you running around here this week, are they?
13: Well, just this whole show keeps you running around because it has interest whether you look north, south, east, or west. You know, there's something to attract you and something to motivate you, and it's just a marvelous place to be. So, yeah, that keeps my head on a swivel, I guess you could put it that way. Yeah. It keeps a lot of people that way.
12: You come about every year, don't you?
13: Pretty much, yep.
12: You never get tired of it?
13: Nope.
12: It's just plain.
13: They're all a little bit different. They all have a little bit different personality, and you end up different places, but you always meet new people, and that's the thing that keeps it interesting. I think there's always something new that way.
12: Yeah. Did you do just one forum this week or a couple?
13: I did a couple book things in one forum. I try not to have too many things that I have to do, so I can just get out there and wander and meet people, and I can just sit on a bench and start talking, and it's, where else can you do that except Oshkosh if you want to talk about airplanes?
12: The guy you just met is a friend of mine, John Porter. He's a captain for Delta. I've known him for a few years. Met him at Oshkosh, like almost every friend I have. And I see him maybe once a year, maybe not, like every friend I have. And he said, well, who's going to be on your show tomorrow? And I said, Lauren Payne. And he said, Lauren Payne? You probably get this all the time. And he goes, I'm a big fan. And I read all his stuff. And then he proceeded to tell me about a piece you wrote that's struck him in the heart, which is where a lot of your writing seems to focus. A lot of the people in aviation seem to strike right there. Do you get that reaction a lot with folks?
13: Yeah, when they talk about my writing, because I try not to think about my writing. It just comes from the gut of 24 years in the military, 26 years airline, general aviation, and in the last 10, 12 years, EA and building an airplane. It's just a treasure trove of experiences and people that just kind of courses my veins, and it just gets something comes out all the time. And because they're good people, they're interesting people, and a lot of it just comes sitting on a park bench I have in my hangar, and the hangar bums come by and start talking about something, and there's a story. One guy came talking to me one day. He flew, I forget how many missions, in a B-24, and he just kind of, he could see his eyes glaze over, and he just started talking, and I don't usually take notes. I just listen carefully, and then I go back and scribble real quick, but things like that just happen, and I don't consider myself a writer. I'm a pilot, but I like to tell aviation stories because there are so many of them out there. Yeah. So, but I appreciate the way you put it, and I appreciate when people tell me that, but I don't know an adjective from an isotope, like I said, so it just comes from the gut, and I enjoy it, and I meet really nice people, so that keeps me going.
12: He had a good story, by the way, that he told me last night that would have been perfect for one of your columns, if you don't mind my telling it. He was flying recently, and a wounded warrior got on the plane, and he had no legs, and he had, I can't remember the phrase John used, but steel everywhere, basically. Got onto the plane, and a guy in first class stood up, and he said, "That guy sits here." And he put him in his seat, and he moved to the back, I presume in coach. You know, and John and I were talking today, because I'm in the news business, and I write more people stories than anybody else, than anything else, and people kind of diminish that kind of writing as quote-unquote human interest or soft stories, whereas I contend that that's exactly what we should be doing. We have to cover the other stuff, but we have to remind folks who we are as people. And I think those stories do that. I think your stories do that.
13: I agree. Somebody said that yesterday, I guess, came up and said, I like your articles. They're people-y. And I wasn't sure what that meant, but my wife said, well, that's a good thing, you know. And you're right. I mean, that's when you build an airplane, it's a journey within.
12: Yeah.
13: And that's what I like to get, the inner workings of the pilot and stuff. And you talked about the story of the wounded warrior. In son and friend, a friend of mine flies a B-29, and you pay extra to ride in the bombardier seat in a B-29. But there was an actual World War II bombardier in the back of the B-29, and when the lady that paid the extra money found out he was back there, she got out of the seat and gave the bombardier the seat. So those kind of things, that's meaningful stuff. That's people stuff.
12: Yeah. What's your favorite column you ever wrote?
13: I don't know, but I don't know about column, but the story we get the most on is when my wife and I flew, you know, cross country to Oshkosh for the first time, 40 hours on the airplane, and we both wrote.
12: Oh, really?
13: So yeah. I had a perspective, she had a perspective, and a lot of people love that because it's not just about one person when you have a passenger. They also have feelings and perspectives and sights when you go by and stuff like that.
12: Yeah.
13: I wrote one about my dad passing. That got a lot of response. And your friend talked about the one I wrote about pilot training.
12: Right.
13: And that one got a lot of response. And so I don't know. You can't hit a home run every time. I just throw it out there and different interests for different people sometimes. But
12: what made you want to build an RV-8?
13: Coming up on retirement, think about an airplane. And, you know, I have a military background. I love the fighter type flying with a stick and a canopy. And my oldest boy was reading a magazine one day, and he saw a little bitty ad. He says, "Hey, Dad, look at this. Looks like a little fighter." And we looked at it and said, where was Van's old place up in Oregon anyway? Just above where we live. He says, "It's right up
12: the
13: road here."
12: Bend, wasn't it?
13: Yeah, no, I'll think of it. But it's just right up the road here. So let's go look. So one day we filed a new old Ford Explorer, went up there, and I don't know why I had my checkbook with me, but I came back with a little lighter in the wallet and a whole bunch of aluminum rattling around on the back of my Explorer and pulled it in the garage and started building.
12: There's a ton of home builders in the Pacific Northwest. What is it about the Pacific Northwest?
13: Well, it rains for 9 months out of the year, so you got something to do. Yeah, you might as well be inside pounding rivets. But, that's Van's home, and there's a home wing. There's just a lot of interest up there. So, it's a beautiful place, But like I say, Van's there, so they're everywhere.
14: Yeah. You said you were retiring as an airline pilot. Was that by choice or by age?
13: By age. Yeah, we call it the age 60 boot.
14: Yeah.
13: You know, I enjoyed the flying up to the last day. You pull out on the runway and push those throttles up and all that magnificent starts. Technology goes down the runway and you lift off and you lift off into the air. And I never missed that part, but I did tire of the travel, the motels, the security, all that kind of stuff.
14: Yeah.
13: So I don't miss that part of it. But I started building, so I was 5 years into my airplane here and there, you know, on my off days. But then at age 60, that airplane became my job. So it's kind of a lifesaver. You've been working your whole life. You don't want to just do nothing.
14: Yeah.
13: So I went to the hangar and built an airplane. It was magnificent.
14: You strike me as the type that would take a long time, excuse me, to build an airplane because you would stop to talk to people.
13: Somebody went by the hangar the other day and said, there's always somebody here, you know. But it faces kind of, mine faces kind of the center of the airport. And when the hangar door's open, it's open. But unless you're, usually you can stop and talk. A lot of times you can just keep doing what you're doing. Yeah. Pilots know if you're busy, if you got your hands full, you're doing fuel tanks and you're doing ProSeal, you can't stop.
14: Yeah.
13: It has a shelf life. So, yeah, but I like that. That's part of the deal.
14: Yeah.
13: They come by and offer a lot of advice. Some of you toss out. Some of you go, oh, why didn't I think of that?
14: Yeah.
13: And that's a magnificent, that's a people part, too. The whole thing, there's a whole community that goes with building an airplane.
14: Now, I think it was five years ago, maybe, I think, when you flew it in, right after you finished.
13: Mm-hmm.
14: And you had the cowling painted red.
13: Mm-hmm.
14: And I think I read, or maybe you told me, I can't remember, that you painted it with a can of Krylon. And if I remember the quote correctly, you said, I worked for the airline for however many years. I'm done with frou-frou.
13: Correct. Yeah, yeah. That's exactly right. And, well, I guess it comes from my growing up on a farm, but I'm really a stickler about mechanics. I love things to work, but I really don't care about the cosmetics so much.
14: Yeah.
13: And so, yeah, I did. I painted with Krylon, and my paint booth is spray cans. And
14: the original paint scheme?
13: Yeah. But if people ask me about it, I just tell them it's not done yet.
14: I think about you. That's great. I think about you all the time when I was building, and I haven't had it painted yet, I don't even know if I'm going to have it painted yet. But I remember that quote, and I'm thinking another quote I heard down here at the workshops here when I was first started building, when they said, nobody can tell the paint job once you're 50 feet away. But, you know, you go over to the corral over here in the home builds, there's a lot of dough sucking those paint jobs and such.
13: There is.
14: And it takes a lot to say, I mean.
13: Oh, sanding and filling.
14: But it takes a lot to say, you know, I don't care about that stuff.
13: No,
14: I
13: don't.
14: I just want to
13: fly. Well, somebody told me that the other day. I said it was a 30-foot paint job. I was giving a talk one time at the home wing of Van's 50th anniversary of his, he used to be a chapter president.
14: Yeah.
13: And I said 30-foot paint job, and Van says 50-foot paint job. But a guy told me, and that's why they call me Krylon, and that's my call sign in the formation group.
14: Is that right?
13: They wanted to call me Line X for the rough stuff, you know, in the back of pickups. But and one guy said, not only that, you're proud of it. No, that doesn't bother me at all. But it's after a World War II fighter, and in reality, World War II fighters weren't all shiny and perfect. They were a little rattly. In the military airplanes I flew, they were all scuffed and stuff. So it doesn't bother me in one iota. It's just
14: let me give you a hypothetical. Excuse me. You've got a plane, a Volkswagen Beetle, and a good old tractor. If they told you could only keep one of those things on this earth, which would you choose?
13: I wouldn't leave the earth. different days, different deals, you know. But, you know, well, every one of them I put a lot into, but the airplane, obviously, I build it up from scratch. Somebody said, you're going to be sad to see that fly away. And I said, no, I'll never see it fly away. That's my estate might, but I won't.
14: Yeah.
13: But they all have their personalities. The tractor was mine on a farm. I drove it as a teenager, you know. So there's a lot of family in that. We've owned it as long as I can remember. But the airplane, you know, from ground up, having done it your whole life, I learned a whole lot of things I never knew for 40 years of flying just from building. It's a beautiful thing. It really, really is.
14: At AirVenture this week, in addition to all the other things that are going on, the week, part of one of the themes this week is salute to veterans.
13: Mm-hmm.
14: And I've got to take a break here, but I'd like to talk to you about your military career for a bit.
13: Certainly.
14: When we come back, if that's okay with you. We're talking to Lauren Payne Jr., author, aviator, family member, tractor driver. And we're back in a moment.
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8: Welcome back for our final segment here on the Saturday of AirVenture. I'm Farid Guillot along with Kevin Whalen. Again, another another good day, but a more tolerable day for everybody. And tolerating us is Josh Haviland and John Murdoch of the National Air Traffic Controllers Association. I talked a little bit. Oh, boy. I don't know if I'm going to make it to the end.
16: Got to push through.
8: I may have to squawk 7,700.
16: We're on the home stretch.
8: This common emergency is avoidable. Should we make it a mystery and build up to it? Or
17: however you want to do it.
8: Yeah.
16: I mean, I have a guess.
8: Yeah, well, why don't you guess?
16: Well, so I'm thinking the first thing that comes to mind is loss of comms, especially nowadays with a lot of people having cell phones and already having to call to get clearance at some of the remote airports that we go to in business aviation. You know, that was the first thing that came to my mind.
17: Not what we're here to talk

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1: With it on a personal basis as well, aircraft needing your assistance that are VFR only looking to get down?
2: On several occasions we've experienced, or me personally have experienced, a VFR pilot operating VFR and either getting into IMC conditions or headed towards IMC conditions. And you know, the outcome is always a little bit better when we're talking to you early and we're like, hey, probably don't want to go there. I would probably land, maybe wait for the weather to pass by, and then let's get flying after the weather goes by.
3: And I assume there's some like subtle suggestions like, hey, some pilots have reported some visibility lowering in this area, blah, blah, blah, blah. And
2: yeah, I would say that's true. We have a colleague who calls it mitigating speech, right? And we're kind of asking questions that are more like statements and trying to get somebody to be convinced not to do what they're doing.
4: And it's something we've been really trying to hammer home this week, too, is just, you know, the importance of flight following. Because, you know, this is an opportunity for us to have these conversations because this is not something that we're going to be doing over the frequency. So being able to get the importance of pyreps, you know, we want to know what's what we're not seeing and being able to share that information with the pilots. And you can't do that unless you're getting flight following.
3: Mm-hmm. And you're from Philly, John, and you're from the Seattle area.
4: That's right.
3: Sorry, those are your areas that you work. And each of them has kind of their own unique meteorology as well, that if I would think that if the pilots are familiar with it, they can kind of sense the warning signs based on the weather changes.
2: Yeah, I think that's pretty accurate, or at least be prepared for what could happen, right? Common. Mm-hmm. You know, in Philly, we don't get a lot of fog, but there's occasionally we get some fog, but I probably out in the Pacific Northwest, it's way more common.
4: I've heard that, you know, a couple of my friends that have worked in meteorology out there, they say it's one of the hardest places to be a meteorologist because you have the Olympic Peninsula, you have completely different weather patterns north of the OP and then to the south, and even working the final sector as a controller, you'll have different winds.
3: Yeah.
4: So you'll have a tailwind, you know, up high at 6,000 feet, and then it slams right into a headwind as you're approaching 2,000 feet. So, yeah, it can be rather complicated. We see a lot of different weather patterns from that area.
1: Do you feel like as controllers, a lot of times you kind of see things or are aware of a piece of information that pilots operating our airplane might not be aware of?
2: I'm going to say I'm not sure, but
1: kind of like big picture versus small picture. You guys have an idea of what's going on in the whole airspace or in the airspace that you're working versus we are, you know, focused on. We know we get a briefing for our flight and we're going up, we're flying. We know where we're going. We have a purpose for our flight, but we might be focused in on our airplane where you guys are looking at an entire section of airspace.
2: Yeah, I think that's pretty accurate that we definitely tend to have the bigger picture and we know what's probably going on further and wider. But I think what's most important is that we are we're objective, right? We're not trying to get somewhere, right? We're trying to make sure you move through the airspace safely so we can help make a decision that doesn't have a bias to where you're trying to be or where I'm trying to be here in 20, 30, 1 hour, something along those lines.
3: We've talked a little bit about, you know, just generally going into IMC, or either headed toward IMC or you blundered into IMC. Breaking that down into mostly dealt with like visibility incidents and then eventually ending up in a cloud or a little bit of both.
2: Yeah, it's usually right in a socked in IMC, zero, no visibility. And, mm-hmm. you know, it's scary for the pilot, I'm sure, just as scary for the controller. But the great news is we're going to separate you. We're going to provide, there's not going to be any planes, right? So the nice thing is we can, like we say at work, is try to slow down the problem a little bit and you fly the plane. I'll take care of the separation, right? We'll work together as a team, and we'll get you to a better spot. We'll work together. So it's kind of nice. You can be calm and know that we're helping you as best and as most we can.
3: I've seen that class. We see it in a lot of the training areas I've been in. It's a FAA poster. It shows these people going along in Class G airspace, 1 mile clear of clouds. So, well, it says it's legal.
4: Yeah, and that, you know, I've heard one of our controllers talk about that. I think it was Richard saying that, you know, just because it's legal doesn't mean that it's smart or safe, right? I mean, that's definitely something in the aviation world, both on the pilot controller side, we have to be cognizant of.
3: Right. When in the training world, we talk a lot about what are your personal minimums? Do I know how to ask for help? You know, what is available to me? And this is where you are the lifeline that comes out, that could maybe come out there. But you can only do so much. You cannot reach out and manipulate the airplane for them.
2: Yeah, absolutely. And I think it...

0: really important part to note is, you know, VFR flight, you know, and the minimums base are based on law. It's not necessarily part of an SMS process or some how you feel or how your aircraft performs in certain situations. And so those minimums are, that's just the law, might not be really good for your situation on that day.
1: We tell a lot of pilots, depending on what you're going up on, maybe you should go out there with an instructor and practice a little bit of instrument scan a
2: Absolutely.
1: Little bit, so that if anything, if you're not an instrument pilot, the best thing you can do maybe is just go out and just make sure your scan is good, because that just keep you upright until someone can talk you out of it.
0: Yeah, I think that goes back to our old adage, just because you're current doesn't mean you're proficient.
1: Yeah.
0: And proficiency is important to be successful.
1: And you can't expect every controller to be a pilot or maybe understand exactly what's going on in the airplane. Where's your level of knowledge of how to manipulate an airplane?
2: CFII, so yeah.
1: Oh, there you go.
2: A little bit.
1: Excellent.
2: Yeah, I think that was one of the things that my passion for aviation really started too, is, you know, being on the controller side, because I started as a controller in the Navy, but then always wondering what happened on the other side. And once I was able to kind of bridge that, became, you know, I felt like it was an opportunity to share the other side of the story, and even say, hey, look, the very first time I talked to an airplane as an air traffic controller after 5 or 6 years, I was still nervous, which is, you know, why would you be? You know, you've been doing this as a career, so yeah.
0: And I think it's important to remember, too, we also have controllers that have no aviation experience.
2: That's right.
0: Until they were actually hired into the air traffic control system, and we train them on stuff. So we have a range from nothing to we have folks that have actually flied for, you know, 121 carriers and have 1,000 or 2 hours.
3: Do you find that a lot of pilots are reluctant to sort of accept help if they need it, or are most open to, I'm going to listen and you guys tell us to do this, so we're going to try and follow along?
0: I think it can be tough for them to get there, mm-hmm. to say, hey, I need help, right? That's the tough one, right? I'm good. Maybe it doesn't look so good. Or instead of saying, hey, let me get some help right now. And then on the other hand, too, is like, remember, we're not the pilot in command, right? And so sometimes we'll give instructions that we think are best for you, and you, the pilot, may believe that because we're telling you that it's best for them, but it's really not true. You have to communicate back to us what you need and what's best for you, so we can set you up to be for success.
2: Which is an ongoing theme every year for us, right? We're trying to have that conversation with pilots to say, look, we are here for you. I mean, we want to be talking with you. We're in this together.
1: Yeah. I can't remember what the name of the award is, but it's the controller award, and we featured one of the audio from one of that, I'd say about 15 years ago. I just remember hearing it. They were in trouble, they were in the soup, and the controller said, release the stick, level the wings, or release the stick, push forward, level the wings. And, you know, it was just like, it was the three big commands just to keep the airplane flying to start with before walking them out of the, and, you know, sometimes that's all it really takes.
2: Yep.
1: Just someone to come floating in there and kind of cut through the brain fog.
2: Yeah, it's more prevalent these days, I think, than it once was, with having that aviation background with a lot of our controllers. Certainly, you know, if you're at a facility that does have a lot of folks with that pilot background, you're lucky. It's a good thing to have.
1: So obviously don't rely on it.
2: Right.
1: Yeah. One of the other things I've found, even as a professional pilot flying along lines, it's enjoyable to listen to controllers work, first and foremost.
0: I don't know if anybody's actually ever said that before, but
2: I don't know
0: if
2: that'd be first.
0: That.
2: Thank you.
1: Yeah, no, my parents got me a scanner before I started flight lessons, and I just sat there and listened and
2: Good.
1: Listened and listened and listened. But the other thing is you can complete your own picture just by listening to the interactions with all the other airplanes.
2: Yep.
0: Sure, and you can learn. It's really informative, right? Some expectations and have an understanding of what's happening and not happening, and how to be a little bit more successful when you're talking with us.
3: So I know when I was an instructor, I always loved to try and take my students to the tower just to see that, you know, there's a person behind the microphone. It's not this big, scary voice in the sky. There's someone out there who's willing to help. And I know that changed a little bit with COVID. They kind of were more reluctant to shut down for tours. Is there a movement to bring tours back and open up and show pilots you guys are available again, or is still close to tours?
0: Yeah, I wouldn't call it a movement, but they are available. Facilities are open up. And you reach out to the local facility. If they can accommodate it, they will.
1: Okay, so where is NATCA on the field so you can meet controllers for whatever questions you have? It doesn't have to be on this specific topic.
0: Absolutely, yeah. We're just basically at the base of the tower, big white tent, can't miss it. Big NATCA logo on both sides.
1: John, Josh, I want to thank you very much for joining us today.
2: Thanks for having us.
0: Thank you.
1: All right. Josh Haviland and John Murdoch by the National Air Traffic Controllers Association. This has been EAA Radio.
4: Were you in Oshkosh in 2022? Here's an interview from that year. Well, it would have been Amy Lobota and Mike Morgan, but today we have a guest co-host sitting in, and I want to introduce Jim Dugan as a voice and a face that you may not have seen before. Hey, Jim, welcome.
5: Good morning. How you doing?
4: I'm doing great. Tell me just a little bit about where you're from and what you do flying-wise.
5: Cool. I'm from New Orleans, Louisiana, and I fly a Hawker 800 XP as a contractor all over the United States. And this is my seventh Oshkosh, and I've been flying corporate jets since 2000.
4: And you've been listening to EAA Radio, I understand.
5: All the time.
4: Which is actually a pretty good recruitment tool sometimes for new volunteers. So thanks. Glad you're here.
5: Thanks for having me.
4: Our guest this quarter hour is Dr. Scott Fursig, who knows lots about aviation, defense, economics, education, and political issues that come from his experience, considerable experience in both private and public sector. Specifically, we're going to talk about your company, the company that you work for, ALSIM, and flight simulation development for light airplanes. Hi, Scott. Welcome.
6: Oh, thank you for having me.
4: I used to think that a great flight simulation was kind of a solution to the world's problems in terms of flight training. I have come back from that belief a little bit as I've done more training in a real cockpit.
6: Yeah.
4: But maybe there's a little more truth to what I used to think.
6: Yeah.
4: What do you think?
6: Well, I mean, it's sort of with a lot of industries, as technology gets better and better, the simulation gets better and the capabilities. So it's definitely, you know, the simulators today is a far cry or a big change from, you know, 20, 30 years ago. So I agree. I think there's a lot you can do, a lot more you can do in a simulator, but there's still some things that's almost impossible to replicate in an actual cockpit. So I would agree with you there. But we've seen everything from now virtual reality, augmented reality, and it gets a little confusing for listeners, but there's more and more pedagogical tools and things you could do in a simulator to help students learn certain concepts that they're really battling with maybe in ground school or in the airplane that they can do on the ground in on a safe environment. So,
5: how important do you think virtual reality will be for simulators of the future, if not already presently? How do you see that affecting it? Is it a quantum leap forward in training?
6: It's still it's getting better, that's for sure. I mean, it seems like every year the resolution and the technology gets better. Everybody knows it's coming. I think it's what's really important about it is it's a mobile, low cost tool before you'd have to go into full flights or spend $500,000 on with projectors and those kind of sims. But what it could bring to the general public and to high schools and that sort of level is going to be very, very important for the future of aviation, for sure.
4: How would you describe the state of the art today in terms of VR and sim?
6: Well, it's really depending on the VR. I personally think that VR, more mixed reality, is important. I still, the tactile feel of the touches and the buttons and that is very important in that. So, you know, whether you're looking at TVs or you're looking at a visual system through a virtual reality, you know, headset, it's sort of not as important as having that feel and the control loading and some of those other factors that we can do. Also, my company, we still focus on sort of really highly immersive flight training devices that almost look like level D, full flight sort of capability in terms of visual systems. But having real cockpits, has the real Garmin. Like for here at AirVenture, we've got basically a replica of a brand new G6 SR20, as we're the official sim partner with Sears Aircraft. And getting in that cockpit with all the buttons, it's the exact replica of your aircraft is, you know, highly important for them learning the button allergy and the flows. And then you pair that with the visual system, it actually feels like you're flying the aircraft.
4: So where's the dotted line then between what's virtual and what's real? I mean, if I reach my hands out, am I seeing my hands in the VR goggles? And what are they touching?
6: Yeah, so it depends on the company. There's a lot of different things out there. There's sometimes their app, iPads. Sometimes they'll have an actual setup with buttons. So you'll see your hands. It's often blue hands, but you'll actually be touching an actual cockpit. And maybe stick or yoke and a rudder. So it really depends on the different simulator.
4: Is that at the consumer level yet?
6: No, not really. You do have virtual reality on the, like, Microsoft Flight Simulator 2020. Then you get that just, I think it was like a year or two that came out. So I'm sure there'll be things that are more available at a more competitive price point, because even those are getting a little, still quite pricey on the technology you would want.
5: I had a chance to see your simulator in action at the Cirrus tent, I believe.
6: Oh, fantastic.
5: Yeah. What does it take to build that? What's the build time from the first day to the last? How does that work for y'all?
6: Yeah. With Cirrus, it was an interesting partnership that we launched last year. They're looking for a really high fidelity. And they wanted, besides the larger, if you've seen our larger FTD is in Hangar B, if anybody's listening, that's here at the event. And they wanted something a little bit smaller, and it basically just took the cockpit shell, and we used real Garmin, so we ordered the Garmin Perspective Plus, and some of the things that you touch and feel, we buy directly from Cirrus Aircraft. It took us about 6 months. We had to do a flight modeling, so we had to take a SR-20 up in the air in a few weeks of gathering data, and then our software team develops the flight model and does all the failures and build it in the sim. But it took about 6 to 12 months from start to completion. And it's now available on the commercial market for their Cirrus training centers, or that's usually our target. There's 141 schools and universities that fly the SR-20s.
4: If you're just joining us, we're talking with Dr. Scott Fursig with ALSIM about flight simulation and the leading edge of the tech that's going into flight simulators.
5: And what would something cost? What would this cost a flight school to obtain one of these? How is that going to be brought forward on the cost and to make it something that students can afford?
6: Yeah. That smaller one starts around $150,000 because we do use real Garmin and the entire setup and the software. The larger one is a little more expensive. It's built to a higher standard from the FAA's point of view, and that one's around $350,000. And it's becoming an integral tool for most flight schools and universities. These guys are spending 10 to 15 hours in the simulators trying to learn all the basics from how to take off, taxi, learn the Garmin. Before they even see the aircraft, but it's pretty amazing the results when they go through a sim program and then get in the aircraft, and the CFIs are quite impressed with their ability by when they do those types of programs.
4: Do you see a place where artificial intelligence can be used to shape and alter scenarios based on performance to sort of increase the level of challenge or things like that?
6: Great question. Big data, AI is the next step. We've seen it already at the airline level with the CAE, for example, has the RISE program where everything is being recorded. Every data that you could, everything on the pressures of the, on the stick.
4: My goodness.
6: And then give basically a pilot, and the plan is with the data, you'll have your own personal sort of flight history in a sim over the time, and then you can very easily pick up what are the issues, what are the weaknesses of pilots, and if you're seeing a trend in your flight school university over time that, hey, we're having an issue trying to teach this concept, then it's very easy for AI to pick that up.
4: It seems to me like you'd almost, as an instructor, have to be taught how to use and how to read that data and how to draw conclusions from it. I think that would be kind of complicated.
6: Well, usually the software now is getting so good that they will basically, you could bundle that up into different areas, and it will basically tell you if you write the right code of and make it easier to read that data.
5: What do you see in the future for your company? Any other models you're thinking about besides the Cirrus?
6: Yeah, well, we do almost all the training aircraft. That's been our bread and butter. We're headquartered in France. We're in 62 countries. And we just finished up a new 737-320-like called the Airliner. And University of North Dakota just bought the first one. We're installing that at the end of the year. So that's we're getting rolling that out. We're excited. And that's really for a lot of the jet orientation courses for capstone. There's a lot of they don't know if they're going to be flying a 320 or a 737, or they're going to be flying an Embraer. So it's close to a lot of those different models. So they're ready when they go for the type rating and the interviews. So and we're going to do the SR-22, and the 22T is a natural progression with Cirrus, and we're talking a lot more about things of how to better integrate the sim into the curriculum, because it's great to have a simulator, but if you have more tools, make it easier to teach certain skills that are more automated, what you're told before, and so we're planning on doing a lot more things like that in the future.
4: So if you'd get more done in the sim than is currently possible because the sim is evolving, aren't you just kind of moving the constraint forward a little bit, because there's still a certain number of hours you have to fly, whether it's in instruction or in, as maybe a flight instructor or in another commercial area. Mm-hmm. We've been talking all day with our various guests about how do you feed the beast on the 1,500-hour rule, and it seems like this just moves the problem down the road a little bit.
6: Yeah. There's a lot of course, the regulations, depending on what country in, as we deal with Transport Canada and EASA and that. And some of Canada recently, about 2 years ago, changed their simulator requirements. But that's a big topic to discuss. Something I would personally recommend, I think would be a great idea, is if the FAA realized the immersion and the fidelity of the simulators where they're at now in 2022 to allocate more hours towards the 1,500 hours. If the instructor CFI isn't teaching in an airplane or a really high fidelity sim, surely they should be able to log an hour or some of that sim time, then like
4: in
6: an
4: lieu
6: airplane
4: of.
6: Time. In lieu of some of the airplane time, just a little step like this. The sim requirements are over, I think, 20 years old on some of the advanced aviation training
4: devices. Great point.
6: Yeah, so there definitely needs to be regulatory change because things are moving so fast in the tech world.
5: That's a great point. What does it come down to? Is it the fact that sim is not on motion versus motion that defines if you can record the time? Or what is the main character the FAA is looking for in a simulator?
6: Yeah, well, there's different requirements. You have the National Simulator Program, which I think they changed their name recently. They deal with the full flights, and they're called the FTDs, the flight training devices. And then you've got the quote-unquote lower level, which is the advanced AATs, and it's different requirements. National Simulator Program is good in the sense that they give some flexibility when you do that level. Then you can request things like circle approaches or approach to land in a simulator. So I think there's got to be some consortium, and they always want data, of course, the FAA, of proving that these concepts and what they're doing in the simulator works and students are actually learning. But I think a lot of it's just going to take some lobbying, but I think the time is going to come soon because everybody is realizing that, of course, with the 1,500 hours in the tech, that something does need to change.
4: Dr. Scott Fersig with ALSIM talking about the acceleration and improvement of the quality of flight training using simulation. Scott, thanks for joining us on Edited Adjustment today.
6: Great to be here. Thank you, guys.
5: Thanks, Doc.
4: So, Jim Dugan, this is the first interview you've taken a part in as a guest co-host. Kind of fun, isn't it?
5: It's absolutely. It's fantastic. Every day is fantastic at Oshkosh.
4: Well, that's true, but the quality of guests that we get to talk with is really kind of a phenomenal thing. If you want to interact with them or us, you can reach us at 920-550-1210 with a text. 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Now here's another classic interview from the 2019 EAA Radio Archives.
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8: And I'm Fast Eddie, making notes.
7: And we're joined by Kyle Fowler. That's a great name.
8: Good morning, Kyle.
7: He makes flaps.
6: Good morning.
8: Fowler flaps, yes. I thought
9: best
8: it was
9: kind.
8: He
9: there
8: was
9: you
8: also
9: go.
8: Involved in carrier operations. The deck is Fowlered.
7: Oh, wow. You can tell it's Friday. We're losing it
8: that
7: here.
8: That was a long way to go.
9: It's been a long week. It's been a really long. Yeah, not just, enough hours in a day here, right?
7: Never. You just can't see everything.
8: No.
9: It's just not possible. That's why you got to come back every year.
7: Yeah, I agree with that. But you got to do different things every year. You'll just still never see everything.
9: No.
7: So anyway, you're a performer, and you're with Aerosport Power, or are they one of your sponsors?
9: They're one of my sponsors. They're my major sponsors. So yeah, I'm one of the performers with Go Easy Aerobatics, and I fly a Long Easy in the show here.
7: Oh, nice.
9: Yeah,
7: it's been a long time since we've seen a Long Easy in the show.
9: Yeah, I'm the only one in North America flying air shows in the Long Easy at this time.
7: Nice. You know the best thing about a Long Easy?
8: What?
7: Two seats.
8: That's right.
7: He needs ballast.
8: Yeah, and you are well suited for that.
7: Yes, I am. I have a low center of gravity, and I don't scream too much.
9: Not too much. Maybe a little bit.
7: Just a little, yeah. And I come with my own barf bag.
9: Oh, perfect. That's a bonus. That's the boarding pass, really.
7: That's right. The boarding pass. That's great.
8: See the things you learn here at EAA Radio?
7: Yeah.
8: Always educational.
7: Now, Long Ease is a strong airplane. Does it do negative Gs?
9: It does not do negative Gs. My air show is all positive G. The canard, it can do negative. It can do you can do a 1.5 push. But the problem is that the Long Easy is very critical on the C of G. And to go with an inverted system, you're adding a lot of weight on the engine side, and they're really already aft heavy. So for what it's capable of doing inverted, it's just not worth it.
7: Well, it wasn't designed to do that.
9: No, and I just don't like hanging upside down.
7: No, yeah.
9: That's a lot of work.
7: Yeah, that's the part they don't talk about. It hurts.
9: Yep.
7: So,
8: What gave you the idea to do aerobatics in a Long Easy?
7: Well, he was there. The plane was there. Why not?
9: Why not? No, so I when I was a kid, like 14 years old, I saw a Long Easy flying at an air show. I was like, man, you know what? One day I'm going to do this. I'm going to get a Long Easy, and I'm going to fly air shows. Worked really hard, saved all my pennies, had to work more, save more pennies, and then I bought myself a long easy, put a smoke system on it, and then I went out and flew the show. And, you know, anything will do a loop and a roll if you try hard enough. You just got to be careful about it.
7: Right. You got to be smart about it.
9: Yep.
7: Are you running the recommended engine, or did you up, you know, soup it up a bit?
9: Well, when I bought it, it had an old O235, 115 horse, but it was a pretty weak.
7: Oh, it was tired.
9: It was ponies. It wasn't horsepower. It was ponies. It was pretty tired.
7: It was a nag.
9: Yeah. So I replaced that. I went to a 320, and then I replaced it again. Aerosport Power built me a beautiful IO360. So I'm running. There's some guys with 360s in their long easy. So I got the big engine for the big power, a little bit extra push when I'm doing the show, and it works great.
7: Oh, I imagine it does, especially since with only one person, it's lightly loaded.
9: Absolutely.
7: And you don't fly with full fuel.
9: No, I've got enough to do my show, land, and a little bit extra in case I have to go somewhere else, but that's it. It's pretty minimal when I'm going flying. There's nothing in it but me.
7: Nice. Nice. Now, you said when you came in, you're the only one flying a long easy in an air show these days.
9: I'm the only one out there.
7: Wow. So you still...
9: Sorry, that's not entirely accurate. There's Team Riva over in France.
7: Ah.
9: They fly two very easies and a long easy, but... I'm the only one in North America.
7: There you go.
8: Well, this airplane, it's a totally stock airplane, right? You've done no modifications outside of the smoke system and the bigger engine?
9: That's it. That's
8: it. So it's as built, as per the plans.
9: It is a per plans. It doesn't even have the Ron's canard. It's got the GU canard. It's all original.
7: Wow.
9: All of it.
7: So that must be an early one then.
9: This one was built 86, same vintage as me. And
7: 86. These young pups.
9: I know. The gray hair and the beard makes me look like I got a lot more wisdom. No,
7: that's
9: really
7: what it
9: have.
7: Is. Actually, it's just the G's pulling the color out of your
9: that's
7: beard.
9: That's what it
7: yeah.
9: is. It's pulling it all out.
7: Wow. Nice airplane, though. Do you find it difficult to make it do these loops and rolls?
9: You know, you just have to, like, it took a while to figure out how to fly aerobatics in the long easy, because it's not a pitch, it's not an extra, and you really have to respect what it's capable of. Like I said, anything will do a loop and a roll when you try hard enough, but I'm doing loops and rolls right off the surface, more or less. Not quite. I've got a surface waiver for doing air shows.
7: Right.
9: But the airplane is really not a surface airplane, and you have to respect what it's capable of. And just because it can do it doesn't mean you should do it, because in a pits or an extra, if you make a mistake and that ground's coming up really quick, you can pull 10 G's and get out of it. With the long easy, the canard is only so strong. It's only got so much lift. You can pull all the way back and yank back on that stick as hard as you want, but it's only going to pull 4 or 5 G's. It's capable of doing 6 in the right conditions. So you have to build your air show routine around that. You have to respect that, okay, if I make a mistake in this loop, I need to have all my outs. I have to start at a certain altitude. I have to start at a certain speed. And I have gates. And if I don't hit those gates before the maneuver gets pulled out of the routine. So
7: right.
9: It's a little different that way. I build it around what it's capable of, and then I really respect my gates when I start a maneuver.
7: Right, so there's no such thing as a last minute, hey, let's try this.
9: No,
8: that doesn't work.
7: See, people don't understand that about aerobatics. They oh, this guy flies stunts. No, he doesn't fly stunts. He flies carefully rehearsed maneuvers.
9: Precision, that's exactly what it is.
8: It's yeah. precision aerobatics. Now, you've got a lot of time in the airplane. Obviously, you're very familiar with it. Does it have any bad habits?
9: Yeah, it does. It doesn't like going, if you go up vertical and you fall out of a maneuver, it loses a lot of altitude and you don't have, you're along for the ride. If
7: right,
9: you fall
7: you don't
9: out.
7: Have the elevator authority.
9: Exactly. And if you're not going fast enough, like I've done loops where I fall out of the top side of the loop and the canard just stops flying and then it just points down and it just waits until it's going fast enough to say, okay, I want to fly again. So it's a really uncomfortable feeling when you
7: yeah.
9: do a loop and you fall out of it and you're at 800 feet and you're going straight down with the stick in your lap. Well, it's a side stick, so the stick's all the way back. But you got the stick all the way back and you're still going straight down. I mean, it only happens
7: That's
9: for...
7: That's unsettling, yeah.
9: Yeah, it's only a second or two. It's a very brief moment, but it's still a very uncomfortable brief moment because you're putting the input in and the airplane's going, no, not yet. I'm just going to keep going this way.
7: So it's like doing a tail slide in a jet. It just doesn't sound good, like a good idea.
9: Exactly. Well,
8: you know, and that's another issue, too, because, you know, obviously with a tail slide and a Cunard airplane, you got no airflow over the control surfaces. How much altitude can you lose in a tail slide or an out-of-control situation?
9: Well, it's not a maneuver I really do a lot.
7: I was going to say, it's not something...
9: Because I've done it, and it just doesn't feel good. And also, when you come out of a tail slide, the way the airplane is designed, it rotates around fairly far forward on the wing, forward of the spar, and when you fall out of it, you can't use your rudder to get out of it, so you're doing like a tail slide, so your nose is either coming down or going up. And when you go, you've got the momentum of the engine going one way, and because the pilot is so far forward, you got the momentum of the pilot going the other way, and the airplane wants to flop over, right? The heavy side wants to go down, so it gets all that momentum, and it kind of does this, like, oscillation.
7: Right, like an oscillation, yeah.
9: Eventually, aerodynamics take over, and the pointy end goes down again, but it's you lose a lot of altitude. You're falling out of it, and it's
7: right.
9: Just... It can be done gracefully, but it's... It's not a maneuver that should be done close to the ground.
7: No. I was going to say, you know, start at 4,000 feet.
9: Yep, exactly.
7: Yeah, because you don't have, like in a traditional tractor airplane, you always have wind blown over the controls from the engine, but you have nothing. Yep. Nothing.
9: It's a whole lot of nothing back there.
7: Yeah, as we say, you put Isaac Newton in the driver's seat
9: exactly.
7: And you hang on.
9: I did have the idea of putting a tail on the airplane, kind of like a P-38 style tail, twin boom.
7: Twin boom, yeah.
9: Because then I've got airflow over a tail, and then I can do a lot more, but... We'll see. That's the beauty of experimental is
7: yeah.
9: If you can dream it, you can do it.
7: And you better, what's the rule of thumb? Stay three mistakes high?
9: Yep, exactly. At least. And always have plan B on your back.
7: Yeah. Speaking of plan B, do you have a ballistic chute on board?
9: I don't have a ballistic. I ride with a softy parachute, though.
7: Okay,
9: those
7: so
9: guys
7: you
9: are,
7: got a, you got a hand-operated model.
9: Yeah, exactly.
7: Hopefully you'll never have to use it.
9: That's the plan.
7: Do you find, now, obviously you've flown aerobatics in conventional aircraft as well.
9: A little bit, yep.
7: Do you find the handling to be tremendously different because the canard is in the front as opposed to the tail being in the back?
9: No, it's a pretty responsive airplane. It flies like an airplane. It's easy to fly. It's in the name, right? It's long, easy.
7: I always thought the easy part was it meant to be easy to build, not necessarily.
9: No, I think it's definitely on the easy to fly. The build part is a lot more difficult.
7: Yeah.
9: It's a lot of fiberglass, a lot of sanding. But compared to a normal aircraft, it handles very, very nicely. It's very crisp on the controls. Rolls like a Citabria. It's a pretty slow roll rate. But, I mean, it's still an airplane. It still flies like an airplane. And when you're in it, it handles like an airplane.
7: I don't know. I think a couple of those little PBS check jets on pylons back there, you know.
9: I've thought about doing that, too.
7: Yeah, I bet.
9: Bob Carlton's been bugging me, like, hey, we should put a couple of jets on that thing.
7: Yeah.
9: That would make it go really
7: good.
9: It would
7: be so cool.
9: Yeah.
7: Hang them under the wing.
9: Yeah. Well, actually, what I would do, I thought about hanging it under the wing, because you've got those luggage pods that you can get for
7: that
9: long.
7: That like drop tanks,
9: like,
7: yeah.
9: That'll be perfect. But then about putting them on the top. And the reason for putting them on the top is that if I'm going to start doing some really weird things with this plane, if I put a tail on it, if I put jets on it, if I do all these weird, interesting things, then if I ever stall the main wing, you can't really recover. Like the long easy won't stall on the main wing. The canard always stalls first. But if I ever did, like if I did some weird maneuver that's never been able to be done in a long easy because it's never had the performance, never had a tail, never had all this other stuff, at least with the jets on the top, it'll help push the nose forward to get it out of a stall should it ever happen.
8: Two words for you with jets: vectored thrust.
9: That'll
7: now
9: fix
7: you're talking.
9: Everything.
7: There you go. It's the Boeing philosophy. A barn door will fly if you put enough engine on it.
8: That's it.
7: Well, I want to thank you for joining us.
9: Absolutely.
7: Thank you so much for having me
9: come in here.
7: This was not a blast.
9: A problem.
7: Yeah, anytime you want to come on in.
9: Perfect. Well, maybe I'll stop by tomorrow.
7: Maybe we can do it live from his airplane.
8: Sure.
9: Yes. There we go.
8: You can go fly with him. I will look up from the ground.
7: Okay,
8: thank you.
7: Very good. All right, this is Digital Dave.
8: And I'm Fast Eddie, and you're listening to EAA Radio.

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1: You know, we could not ask for a more fabulous day at the Seaplane Base. Saturday, every year on the fly, is at the Seaplane Base, and it's magical. The weather is perfect. There's a light breeze, which you don't want much more than that because then the sea conditions are not good. So it could not be more spectacular. Shane Albers is the chairman of the Seaplane Base. He's joining me. Hey.
2: Hey, J. Monji. Welcome back for another year.
1: Yeah, it's wonderful. So let's just review a little bit about Seaplane stuff for this year.
2: Absolutely. So amphibious aircraft over at the main field, we're at 69 planes over there. We have 64 that have come here to the Seaplane Base and registered. We're a little bit lighter on our numbers this year, mainly because our Canadian friends haven't been able to get down here.
1: Smoke
2: and weather, yeah. So, but overall, we've had a super successful year down here.
1: Yeah. Well, anything special? You know, some years we come out here and there's some super cool special things. Anything this year that comes to mind that just might have been unusual?
2: Yeah, you know, so this year, which is, it's always fun to get the big iron down here. So there's been this albatross that has been flying in over from the main field, and they've been a riot. They've been a lot of fun. So they land out here in Willow Bay, they anchor out, and they jump off their wing to go swimming.
1: Oh, okay.
2: Yeah, it's a good time. It's always fun to see them. Been doing a lot of touch and goes and just flying for the crowds down here.
1: Oh, that's neat. Well, you know, there's nothing better than seaplanes at a seaplane base. So
2: that's you know, right, exactly.
1: And that's a big one. I did it a few years ago.
2: Correct, yes.
1: But, yeah, it's fantastic. So on the other side of the spectrum then, anything small, unique, cool, different?
2: You know, this year it's been pretty, you know, we had a teal that actually came out of Canada. So that's a flying boat. So we have a couple different variations of seaplanes. We have our your typical Cessna, which has the floats underneath it. And then you have a flying boat, which is actually, if you can imagine, it's a boat with wings on the side of it. So I've never seen one of those here at the Seaplane Base. So that was a really unique one this year that we've had.
1: Oh, that's cool. Where do you know where they came from?
2: Just out of Canada. That's
1: Canada,
2: all I know. Yeah, absolutely.
1: And they must have maneuvered around the smoke and the weather to get here. So taxiing in right now at the Seaplane, that's one cool thing about the Seaplane Base is, you know, people are coming and going, and that's what makes it really so different from being over on main grounds is, you can watch people land over there. But here's a guy, he landed out here, and then he water taxis into the lagoon.
2: Correct.
1: And then pulls up right to the dock. And let's talk about, give the listeners an idea of how this process works. So you have a point controller, correct, that kind of controls entry and exit from the actual lagoon.
2: Sure.
1: But they don't really, once they're outside the lagoon, they're on their own, right?
2: That's correct. So our advisory point out there, you know, they will give tips to the pilots as they're coming in, just to, you know, let them know, you know, where we are. Generally, a pilot will call in here. And we just get them kind of the directions to where we are, right? Once they're on the water, that's the point where the point really plays that critical role. What they do is they make sure that we don't have any water conflict anywhere. So they will clear an airplane in through our cut. It's about a 100-foot opening from Willow Bay into our lagoon here. Then they get a dock assignment where our dock volunteers give a full concierge service, get them tied up, offloaded. Welcome to the Oshkosh Seaplane Base, this really magical, wonderful place here that we have on Lake Winnebago. And then we have a tow team, a boat team, that takes that aircraft out to our mooring field.
1: So they'll unload all their camping gear or whatever gear they need, and then it's towed away and somewhat inaccessible. I mean, it's not like it sits here at the dock the whole time.
2: Correct.
1: So they'll unload it, and you have helpers and carts and all kinds of things. They get put out on a rope, right? You
2: Correct.
1: Have a network out here
2: we
1: of buoys.
2: Do. Yes, yeah, we have 54 buoy spots out there. We have the availability to put another 20 to 25 in if we were to need them, which we have in years past. So it's an anchoring system that's down on the lagoon. It's a very shallow lagoon, about 2 to 3 feet on average in most spots in the mooring field. So very shallow, hooked to a stainless steel cable and then to our bridling system that actually wraps around on the propeller so the aircraft can weather vane in a 360 out in the mooring field. Super safe system. Safe for the aircraft.
1: Well, and there's plenty of room, so you know, you can do that. And I mean, obviously, if you're going to let an airplane do that, you need a big space.
2: That's correct. Know? Yeah, absolutely.
1: So that is one neat thing about this place is the way that it operates is just so different from anything else. You guys have activities out here too that are a little different, unusual from the main grounds. Why don't we talk about some of the festivities you have out here?
2: Yeah, absolutely. So we have our Watermelon Social, which actually we hosted last night. We had 700-plus people here last night for our Watermelon Social. We host it every year on Friday, and it's a traditional Wisconsin pork roast, and it's sponsored by our seaplane-based sponsor, Whip Air. And you get a souvenir mug for it. So next year, for all our listeners out there, please, please, please, come on down to the Seaplane Base. We got some tickets. You know, you come out for the Watermelon Social, enjoy camaraderie among, you know, like-minded seaplane pilots and folks.
1: Yeah, that's great. Well, and like you said, there aren't 700 people staying at the Seaplane Base. So it's obviously a popular activity. And I know tickets sell out pretty early for that. And then you have other... you have vendors here as well that are more seaplane oriented,
2: correct?
1: As well as the Seaplane Pilots Association, I know they're in they have a booth in the building on grounds, but then they also have their booth here.
2: Yeah, absolutely, it's the best spot to highlight seaplane flying, and obviously our vendors that are here too. They're all of them are seaplane orientated.
1: So if somebody was interested in seaplanes in general, but they know nothing about it. Are there some resources out here that you have for people who just aren't familiar and want to just get immersed quickly into what the seaplane world is like?
2: So, yes, and there's multiple different ways they could go about it. So, obviously, you could talk to the vendors, but then the seaplane pilots are probably some of the best resources you could have. And pilots in general, you know, want to continue on with general aviation, but seaplane pilots specifically love to be able to talk about seaplane flying, what it's all entailed. In fact, there's a pilot that I know who refers to seaplane flying as flip-flop flyers.
1: Flip-flop flyers. Well, yeah, he's in dock shoes today, but, you know. Apparently, he's not going flying.
2: Not going flying right now.
1: So that, how do people get here, you know?
2: Yeah, great question. So we have a shuttle bus that runs from the main field over here to the Seaplane Base. There's one down at the main bus park, gate 21, and then there's another one down on the south 40. So those buses will shuttle them out here. There's just a very small fee. It's a $3 bus ride, but I promise you, if you take that trip down here, you will come back year after year after year.
1: That's a round trip fee.
2: Right? That is a round trip fee.
1: So that's pretty cheap in this day.
2: That's right. You know,
1: and it's about a 15-minute ride.
2: Yeah,
1: out,
2: give or know, take. Yeah, yeah, yeah.
1: Depending on the traffic, and you get dropped out front, and you do this nature walk through the woods.
2: Correct. Yes. Yeah.
1: And arrive at this beautiful waterfront.
2: And when you come through from the bus trail down at the waterfront, the first thing you see is our welcome sign to the Seaplane Base, and there's a wonderful Boss 182 sitting on our dock right over there at the Whip Air stand. It's the very first thing you see, and it is the epitome of welcome. Welcome to the Oshkosh Seaplane Base.
1: Got a big 350 horsepower motor on it, too. It has me drooling every time I come by.
2: Me too. Someday.
1: Someday. So, you know, if you're thinking about coming out here and you think, well, geez, I'm going out to the Seaplane Base, maybe I ought to eat before I come out here. Probably don't need to, because you always have good food vendors out here.
2: That's right. And our food vendor this year, for the last couple of years, they have a phenomenal spread. Not only do you have the opportunity to get food, one of the things the Seaplane Base offers to people is relaxation. It is so different over here. It is so chill, for lack of better words.
1: Oh, it definitely is.
2: We have the pontoon tour free that you can go out into our mooring field and get up close and personal in what is our flight line.
1: Well, this is, I said to somebody, hey, I'm going out to Margaritaville. And they're like, Margaritaville? I haven't seen that on the grounds. I said, well, it's not on the grounds. It's out at the seaplane base because this place is just like a real Margaritaville.
2: That's right.
1: I don't know if you can get margaritas out here, but, you know. It is
2: I don't know if I've found any yet.
1: I heard steel drums playing earlier, and yes. It was just the ambiance is just very, you know, island-like, very chill.
2: It's very hard to describe exactly, you know, what this place is, but it is truly magical. And actually, Tom Popperesny coined this EAA's best-kept secret.
1: And how long has the Seaplane Base been in operation?
2: Yeah, so the Seaplane Base was founded in 1949. And when EAA moved here in the 70s, shortly after that in the early 80s is when the Seaplane Base became an official EAA Seaplane Base.
1: Okay, and how does that work? Like the Seaplane Base, this is not a Seaplane Base year-round.
2: Ah, great question, yes. Yeah. So this property is actually privately owned. The owners are extremely generous and allow EAA to utilize this beautiful piece of property right here on Lake Winnebago, where we have five different docks that we can service aircraft at. We're able to fuel airplanes right here on site. We're our own little mini hub here of the convention.
1: And unlike a lot of seaplane bases that are year-round, this is a special-use seaplane base for, you know, 2 weeks out of the year.
2: That's it.
1: It's pretty unusual.
2: It's very unusual, and it's just such an unbelievable experience to be part of it.
1: Well, we're excited to come out here every Saturday and enjoy the ambiance. It's a great way. This is the last day for my show for On the Fly, and I love coming out here to wrap up the week because it is like tuning down. It's very relaxing, a very chill atmosphere. We're going to come back and talk more seaplane stuff here. What have we got lined up for the rest of the show?
2: Yeah, wonderful. So we have one of my operations co-chairs is going to be on with us, who's also a seaplane pilot. I have my office administrator, who is just absolutely wonderful. She's going to be coming on as well. And then last but not least, I have three young ladies that have grown up here at the Seaplane Base. So we'll talk about their experience here.
1: Awesome. Shane Albers, chairman of the Seaplane Base. Jay Munchie, we're on the fly. We're out here. If you haven't been out to Seaplane Base, today is your opportunity, and tomorrow too. But get on the bus, head out here, and join us. 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
0: Here's an interview from Air Venture Oshkosh 2015.
3: And we are back. Our next guest is Audra Hoy. She's with Aero Innovate, and that is a program that is put together by the University of Wisconsin Oshkosh. And good morning. Welcome to the show.
4: Good morning, Steve.
3: Yes. Tell us a little bit about how this Aero Innovate got started.
4: Sure. This is the eighth year of Aero Innovate. The last 7 years, it's been a pitch and mingle that happened here on site and also at the Whitman Regional Airport Terminal. This year, Aero Innovate is much bigger. We actually have an accelerator program. We are the first aviation-focused accelerator program in the country. So we're really focusing on aviation startups and bringing new aviation innovation to the marketplace.
3: Okay. So what are some of the kinds of products or services or things that are already in the pipeline, if you can tell us?
4: Sure. Our graduating class of five this year is scalable in multiple different ways. We've got a non-slip tool mat, which is great for all the home builders out there. And we've got everything up to a 4D sensor system that is perfect for the Boeing and the Airbuses out there.
3: Okay.
4: So we really have multiple businesses across multiple verticals.
3: Okay. What was the genesis of the whole program? I mean, Where did the idea come from?
4: Sure. The whole idea was that Oshkosh is the home for aviation. And why can't that be the home for aviation innovation? We've always kind of talked about, you know, we're the paper valley right now. Why can't we be aerospace valley? We are the home. You go anywhere in the world and you say Oshkosh, and they know exactly what Oshkosh is. We're the aviation mecca. So that was really the genesis of it, was to really stake that flag in the ground that we're not just EAA, but we're all things aviation innovation.
3: Great. And the partnership with the university, Chancellor Wells, for those of you who are from the area, know that,
4: yeah,
3: that he recently retired, but he was very much in bringing the community together and kind of putting together different elements, putting different people in the room to create some new and, in this case, innovative things.
4: Yeah. Economic development is a huge push in the UW system, especially with University of Wisconsin-Oshkosh, which you are an alum. Mm-hmm. So that's a huge push for us in this area, is that economic development really branching out into different areas, and aviation definitely being one of them.
3: Good. How does someone get involved in the program?
4: We have applications. This year we had an application window that closed April 30th, and then we had a 2 weeks of very intensive selection process, interviews, reviewing videos, and then the program kicked off June 1. So this is the last week of an 8-week program. This is a perfect platform. It ends with them at AirVenture. They have their graduation here tomorrow night at the Pitch and Mingle, which is at the Whitman Region Airport Terminal. Mm-hmm. And all week they have booths in the Innovation Center talking about their businesses.
3: Great. So, I mean, this really sounds like a pretty intense learning experience. I mean, you're going back to school.
4: Yeah, we're pretty tough on them. But we really focus on preparing them for their pitches, really to get out there to get in front of the key players in the industry, potential investors, because that's really what, at the end of the day, we want them to be seen by all the key players in the aviation industry and potentially be invested in as well. Those are really, we want them to be bought into by not just the industry, but also financially.
3: Exactly. So do you work with them on business plans? And
4: yeah. So we focus on their executive summaries, okay. Customer development, what their customer looks like, marketing assistance, developing their pitch. All weekend, this yesterday and the day before, we had pitch camp. So we've been practicing all weekend. We burned them out pretty good preparing for tomorrow night.
3: Very good. And is the graduation open to the public?
4: It is open to the public. Okay. Anybody can come. Our registration closes tomorrow, but they can register at aeroinnovate.org. Everybody is welcome. We really want these businesses to be exposed to all things aviation industry and to be seen by the industry. See what new innovations are coming out there.
3: Okay. And so you said the application window closed in April. Mm-hmm. So when does the next one open?
4: We'll probably open it up early spring next year. Okay. So post-adventure, you know, there's always the time when you debrief and huddle up and what you can change. So fall will be our time to rally the horses, and then we'll launch it again in spring next year, early okay. spring.
3: We're talking with Audra Hoy, and she's the director of Aero Innovate with the University of Wisconsin-Oshkosh. And thank you for spending some time here with us this morning. With the Aero Innovate, with the class and everything else, is there a very rigid criteria that they have to go through, a lot of hoops that they have to clear to be able to get into this incubator?
4: Not really. You know, what we're looking for more than anything is what's new and innovative. And like I said, that can be anything that applies to the guy who's building an RV6 in his garage, and something all the way up to something that they want Boeing to see. We really want to scale that industry. So what we are looking for is new, innovative, and someone who really believes in what they're doing. Someone who really is open to feedback, is willing to go back to school to really learn and listen, just so we can help make them better and help propel them. That's why we want to accelerate them.
3: Good. So if there's someone here on the grounds and thinking, wow, I have this great idea for airplanes, this is the program that you need to find out more
4: sure.
3: about and apply for, because it's the best way to get your idea seen. And mm-hmm. As you said, feedback, to make sure that when you do make that pitch, it's the right pitch.
4: Yeah, and we provide seed financing to these companies that they'll get through the program. They obviously get the platform of AirVenture. They get their graduation during AirVenture. Just this morning, one of our companies, Gription Industries, that has a non-slip toolmat, first customer this morning was Jack Pelton. He came by and bought some. So it's a great platform. If you've got a new aviation idea and something that's new and innovative, come stop by the Air Innovate booth in the Innovation Center. We'd be glad to tell you more about us and get you lined up for next year.
3: Great. Exactly where are you located on the field?
4: We're in the Innovation Center in Aviation Gateway Park. There's actually a row of 6 booths. There's us and then the 5 in our class.
3: Okay. Great. And they can stop by anytime during the day, find mm-hmm. out more about Aero Innovate. And with that, you have like come home to Oshkosh in a way. We were talking before we went on the air. This is your 34th year here at AirVenture, or Oshkosh as it was at that time. You were very young when you were first here, weren't you?
4: Well, I think 33rd's probably the...
3: Okay.
4: 33rd's more accurate. My first AirVenture, I was 4 months old. Okay. We can probably push 34 if we talk when I was... You know, just in utero, but 33rd is probably a little bit better. But yeah, this is my family reunion every year.
3: Okay, how does it feel to be back? I mean, what all the changes over the years? What are you feeling when you step back onto the field?
4: Oh, it always hits home. You know, especially with Pop being gone, it's a little different. But yeah, it's it really hits home. And I think you probably the same issue I do. Someone asks you where something is. I'm like, oh, it's over by the West Ramp. And you're like, it's not the West Ramp anymore, you know? So things have moved around quite a bit, but you catch on.
3: Yeah. You have a daughter, Charlie.
4: I do.
3: How is she doing?
4: She's great.
3: Yeah.
4: She's out here doing the same thing I did when I was about that age, just terrorizing the place with her grandma.
3: Good, good. Mm-hmm. And you are also a private pilot.
4: I am.
3: Congratulations.
4: Thank you.
3: Yes. I saw Facebook, which is a great way to keep up with folks. You and several ladies from the Women in Aviation chapter flew to Madison just for fun.
4: Yeah, 4th of July. Enjoy our free skies on 4th of July. So we went and had a $200 chicken sandwich at the Jet Room in Madison.
3: Yeah, inflation. The $100 hamburger is a little more expensive these days, but still fun. And you mentioned Pop's grandpa, Paul Bobrezny, EIA's founder. You also had a very interesting flight with him. Not sure if you had your license, but you were in pilot training at that time in the B-17.
4: I was, and I was actually 4 months pregnant as well. So Charlie was along in her own way. But yeah, I think Pop's last flight flying was with me in the B-17. I got a little bit of dual from Pop, and then I took him for a ride in the 172, and then those are the last two entries in his logbook. So
3: excellent.
4: Yeah, very proud of that.
3: You should be. What are some of your favorite memories of this place?
4: Oh, probably nothing I can say on air. I know I've got a few nicknames right around here, Trouble being one of them. So I raised some heck around here when I was a kid and probably still do.
3: Oh, okay. All right. Well, if you'd like to find out more about some of these stories, you better stop by the Aero Innovate booth. Once again, tell folks where you are on the field and how they can get in touch with you off field.
4: Sure. The Aero Innovate booth, along with our five companies, which I'll plug quick, are Gripshin Industries, Advanced Vector Analytics, Interactive Aerial, Enduralock, and Icarus Devices. We're all in the Innovation Center, which is in Aviation Gateway Park. And offline, outside of our venture, you can follow us on Twitter. You can find us on Facebook, aeroinnovate.org. We're very proud to be here and representing aviation innovation in the University of Wisconsin-Oshkosh.
3: All right. Excellent. And if you have an idea, if you're here and you just think you have the next great idea that's going to go into home builders or, as you say, all the way up to Boeing or Airbus, this is the place where you can get your idea heard, evaluated, and if it's the right idea and the right time, you might be here next year debuting your products.
4: Yeah, so. We loved it. We already have people that are interested in applying next year, so we're glad to have them.
3: Great. Audra Hoy, and she is the director of Aero Innovate with the University of Wisconsin-Oshkosh. Come see her or check them out on the web. Thanks for being here this morning.
4: Thank you, sir.
3: All right. We'll be back in just a moment from the stand on EAA Radio.
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8: I'm Digital Dave.
9: And I'm Fast Eddie.
8: And who do we have with us today, Fast Eddie?
9: We have Lucy Tarian and Tammy Burns. Hey, interesting note about Lucy, she just got her A&P.
8: A&P.
10: Betcha I did.
8: And she's got the shirt to prove it. But anyway, I'm not sure why I want to know what a safety wire savage is. Does that mean she's good at ripping it out or putting it in?
10: Well, I'm good at ripping up my hands while I'm doing it.
8: Now, if you don't bleed on it, you're not working on it.
10: That's absolutely true, yep.
8: Blood, sweat, and gears.
9: Well, the old adage is that if you're not leaving any skin behind, you're not working hard enough.
10: Completely agreed.
8: Yeah. What made you want to do that?
10: Well, I have always been really interested in aviation, and I got involved in volunteering here at AirVenture, And I put my first rivet in ever, first time I ever really picked up a wrench in the 1 week wonder.
8: Yeah. Yep.
10: And I said, this is the coolest thing I think I've ever done. And then one of the guys said, well, there's some things that you can go and do, some, you know, forums that you can do on your own chapter. And so I went and did some composite forums, and the instructor said, you're kind of good at this. You have you ever thought about doing your AMP? And I said, I don't know. What's that? And then
8: about $50,000.
10: Yeah, right. So I guess the rest is history. Here I am.
8: Here you are. Now, listen, my airplane makes this funny noise. No, just kidding.
9: I was going to say, you spent all that time and money to get your AMP just to tell some guy, listen, you flew in that?
8: Yeah, right. You're braver than I thought. And who do we have with us? Tammy Burns, the volunteer of the day.
10: Yeah, Tammy Burns is actually my number two. She is my ride or die. She is our lead co-chair.
8: Okay. And which group are you guys?
10: We're with the aircraft greeters of the North 40 and home built areas.
8: Wow.
9: Sounds
8: like there's more than just one group of you.
10: Yeah, there's quite a few of us. And in fact, we determined an interesting statistic. As of right now, the numbers will dwindle a little bit, but as of right now, we've greeted about just under 30% of all aircraft on the Air Venture grounds today.
8: Okay. When you say greet, that you're not saying like, what do you want?
10: No. Well, we're hopefully one of the first people that say, welcome to Oshkosh. You know, everybody's heard that term or that phrase when you come to Oshkosh.
8: Welcome to Oshkosh. Bathrooms over there.
10: I'm sorry.
9: I'm sorry, but I keep thinking of Walmart greeters.
8: Yes.
9: Get your stuff and get out.
8: Yeah.
10: Hopefully we provide a little better experience than a Walmart greeter. But
8: I hope so too. Well, the first couple of days were quiet, obviously, but you guys must have been swamped after that.
10: Yeah, you know what? Actually, the first couple of days that we were on the

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1: Conga line reduce a little bit. When they go to park in a park a plane on the field, the important reminders like tie down your plane, make sure that you go and register for camping. Here's all the things that you need to do on the airfield. Here's right. some of the cooler features that are happening today.
2: Don't forget to turn off that spin yes. thing on the front
1: yes.
2: of the airplane.
1: Yes, right. You betcha. Yeah, so there's quite a few different things that we will give them information about. Here's
2: right,
1: your checklist.
2: Like if he says, I need fuel, you guys will hook them up?
1: Mm-hmm. Yes. Here's your departure information or, you know, departure numbers to call. Here's emergency services. Here's, you know, the important numbers that you may need to have on hand. Yeah. And so in turn, what that does is that alleviates the time that the people who are parking the planes would need to take so they can go and grab another plane, park it, and
2: keep moving.
1: Yeah, and keep moving. And so, again, hopefully reduce that conga line. Yeah.
3: It's a two-step process. You've got a person who parks the airplane, and then the greeters roll in and say, welcome to Oshkosh. Here's all you need to know.
1: Absolutely. Yes. And the nice thing about that is that we can take the time to say, do you want to get out of your plane? Do you need a minute? You know, especially if somebody has been coming in from a far away.
2: Oh,
1: away.
2: Yeah.
1: It's really, you know, it's crazy up there. And the past couple of days, especially because it's been so hit or stop, you know.
2: Right.
1: It's been IFR, VFR, IFR, you know. And so when they come in, you know, a lot of people have been a little bit shell-shocked. And it's really easy to forget things when you get it, especially if it's your first time, you know.
2: Oh, yeah.
1: You just go, and it's a cool event. So, and if you're a plane geek like me, you get complete airplane ADHD, you know. And
2: you get aluminum overload, they call
1: yeah,
2: it.
1: Yeah, absolutely, yeah. So you're looking around at stuff, and you know, completely forget to shut off a switch, or, you know, it's just easy to do. Yeah, so hopefully my area, you know, can kind of give them those good reminders.
2: Have you ever had somebody come in there and they shut down and they literally go, oh, God, I hope I don't have to do that again?
1: Almost, yeah. Quite a bit, yeah.
3: Well, from what I've heard and what I've been reading online lately, the arrival line coming in here through Fisk and everything has been a complete mess. I mean, they're having all kinds of issues out there with what they're calling air rage.
1: Mm-hmm.
3: People are getting cut out of the pattern.
2: I guess they're frustrated at all the delays.
3: Yeah.
1: Yeah, it can be really frustrating. You know, I mean, it's intense up there in the first place to fly into Air Venture because there's so much traffic and so many things going around. So, I mean, it's understandable that it just gets tense in a high tense situation with weather issues and the fog and the smoke and whatnot. And, you know, actually...
2: The FU.
1: Yeah.
2: Yeah.
4: Yeah.
2: The FU.
4: Yeah. Yeah.
2: Okay.
4: I was reading that yesterday. Yeah. I actually had to Google what it meant. Yeah. I am a pilot myself, but
2: okay.
4: I'm like, I've never read the METAR. What does FU mean?
2: Yeah, exactly.
3: It means go
2: stay
3: home.
2: Home.
4: We
3: stay
4: all have
3: home
4: our own
3: and get the car.
4: Yeah.
2: Wow.
1: Yeah. So, but, you know, it was really interesting. We go to the ground ops meeting every morning, which is a really important thing for us because we need to understand what's happening in the airfield so we can have our people in the right areas. But what's also incredibly interesting is that meeting we have such a great network of people, and one of the networks that we made contact with the other day was our Chaplin area. They actually have a peer-to-peer service where you can call in, talk to somebody. They're not clinical, so they don't report. So you have no potential to lose your license
2: by
1: discussing information. And it's actually a really cool service. So we're able to give out the cards to people and let them know, hey, here, if you need somebody, here you go. You can call them. Yeah.
3: Now, this service, you provide this at Oshkosh. With the goofy weather that we've had lately, have you been out at, say, Fond du Lac or Appleton, any of the relievers around here doing that?
1: I personally stay on site a week beforehand to the end of the event. So, no, I haven't been off site.
3: Okay.
2: What's the North 40 look like? Is it full?
1: You know, there are a couple spots that are not full, but yes, we.
2: Wow.
1: I mean, it's getting
2: fast.
1: Yeah, and it's impressive to see because, you know, in the morning, you know, you go out. We'll bring the people out there, and I'll visit, you know, with them and make sure they have everything they need, and you'll see, you know, 20 rows that are open, and then you go out there an hour later, and 20 rows are completely full, and you're like, how did that happen in the, you know,

0: half hour I was gone, you know.
1: Well, when you have those mass arrivals.
0: Yes. Oh, yeah, absolutely.
1: And
0: yeah.
1: I don't know if those all guys all ended up there or not, but.
0: Absolutely. Mm-hmm. Yeah, we handle all of the mass arrivals as well. Yeah.
1: Wow.
0: Yeah, so, and it's intense and fun and incredible and impressive. When you, you know, as the chairman, I get to kind of sit back and watch the experience, and it is just a show.
1: Show within the show.
0: You betcha.
2: Have you ever had anybody get out of their airplane and kiss the ground and say, yeah, I don't ever want to do that again?
3: Yes, I have physically
0: yeah,
3: seen
0: a couple,
3: people do that.
0: Yeah. usually I've had hugs. That's what I, when I was a greeter, I got hugs. Yeah, when I was on the ground with her.
1: Well, I guess, you know, first timers coming in, it's got to be a relief to finally be parked.
0: Yeah, yeah. And, you know, to see you know, the sparkle in people's eyes and stuff, and when it's their first time, is really exciting. And, you know, this is so cool, this is intense, and what a wonderful experience. And, you know,
1: that sounds like a fun place to volunteer.
0: It is. It's incredible and great for networking purposes, too, because we get a little more time to talk with the pilots.
1: Yeah.
0: And so, you know, if you're a pilot or anybody involved in aviation or just even interested in it, it's really cool to be able to just surround yourself
1: and,
0: with
1: and get job offers.
0: Absolutely.
1: Everybody's looking for a safety wire savage.
2: I was going to say, have you, any of your people ever walked up to a pilot and said, get me out of here?
1: Yeah. I actually ran across a guy who's apprenticing to be an AMP.
0: Oh, okay.
1: Back in PA. And he says, I'm not rated at all, and I'm still turning away work.
0: Yeah. Well, technically, I am. I'm an intern right now at Gulfstream, and in fact, I'm going to be giving a speech, which just reminded me. I'm going to be giving a speech at Women Venture later on this week on Saturday, which I'm very nervous and excited about. But yeah, so there's lots of opportunity out there. I just accepted a position with Engstrom Helicopters, and I'm super excited.
1: Going to be everywhere.
0: Yeah, I'm going to be in the research and development team, so I can't wait to.
1: You obviously have more than just an A&P background. You've got to have an engineering background.
0: No, I do not.
1: Really?
0: But I actually used to train anesthesiologists and surgeons.
1: Okay, I can't get much further away from that.
0: Yeah, it was quite a career
1: yeah,
0: switch.
1: Yeah, right, quite a pivot.
0: Yeah, that's what you do, right? In fact, that's what my speech is about, is my trek and how I got into aviation and what brought me to this moment right here.
1: Cool. Well, I'm so glad we have you guys volunteering. Because
0: somebody's
1: got to do it.
0: Thank you.
1: And
0: yeah.
1: If we were out there, the North 40 would be empty.
0: We're happy to do it. You know, in the ground ops meeting, I'm kind of known as the girl who always wears a smile. And I do, because I'm happy to be here. I'm so happy to be here.
1: You need to make some sort of jewelry now out of safety wire, because you are a safety wire savage.
0: Maybe a little turnbuckle in there.
1: Yeah, yeah. A little thing, a little bracelet or something,
0: yeah,
1: you know.
0: Some.
1: All right. Well, thank you for joining us. We've been speaking with Tammy Burns and Lucy Tyrion.
0: Mm-hmm.
1: I think I pronounced that right.
0: That is correct. Yep.
1: All
0: thank
1: right.
0: you for having us.
1: Oh, no problem.
0: Thank
1: this
0: you.
1: Is Digital Dave.
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10: Well, joining us are two representatives of Air Corps Aviation from Bemidji, Minnesota, and Eric Trueblood and Esther Abbey. Great to have you on the program today. I guess I misspoke. Esther, you're not in Bemidji anymore. They sent you west.
11: I went west.
10: You went west. Well, Eric, you are, I guess, one of the co-founders of Air Corps back in 2011. Tell us how this whole thing got started.
3: Yeah, we've been blessed over the years to work for and with good people. Uh-huh. Had a couple customers that saw some of the things we thought were possible with specifically warbirds, and it just kind of grew from there. We're near about 80 people working with us now. Started out as four owners who kind of chased warbirds around. We didn't even have a shop when we started, so it was a kind of a fun adventure and just a really fulfilling thing now to bring airplanes back into the air, but also lift the outer periphery of the industry through some of the external work that we're doing.
10: Right. You've become well known for your restorations. You're here this year with the P-38, and you mentioned spending most of your time there in and around that airplane.
3: Yeah, we're over in the what they kind of call the Warbird Alley ramp, and it's fun to have played a role in bringing Wandina, the P-38 that'll reside out at Flying Heritage and Combat Armor Museum, back to life, along with Azel Aviation. Mm-hmm. They were the principal shop that it flew out of, but we filled in where we were asked, and it's fun to collaborate. I think there's a lot more work in the industry if we work together as shops. And so if you're over there, you can see the P-38, the ME-262, our restoration of the P-47D Bonnie, and yeah, then P-51C Thunderbird over there.
10: I was just going to mention Thunderbird, which made a great splash here a couple of years ago with an immaculate paint scheme, and we got to see it fly earlier this week in the air racing showcase, and also we'll see Bernie fly the P-47 this afternoon. I believe he's on the schedule as well. So
3: yeah,
10: take
3: correct
10: for that. Yeah, yeah. So now Air Corps is a multifaceted operation now. You have not only the restoration, but you also have parts manufacturing and the library that Esther kind of takes care of. And anything in the shop that you can let us in? Any secrets or projects coming up?
3: Yeah, we've got a P-51B model that mm-hmm. was flown by AAA's Ken Dahlberg, who's founder of Miracle-Ear. That airplane will reside at Dakota Territory Air Museum, and we're hoping to have that here next year.
10: Okay.
3: Closing out wing, the major structures on the wing right now, and fuselage, tail, and you're starting to see the airplane come together pretty quickly. We've also got another P-38 that we're working on and an AT-10. Yeah, it's a dynamic business with quite a bit of variety there within the groupings of airplanes.
10: Wait, and you mentioned the other P-38. That's another project that you're working with Azel Aviation on as well.
3: Correct. Yep.
10: Yeah, and is that? And you mentioned that you're starting to do that more and more. Are there other restoration shops that you've worked with?
3: Yeah, we have the external parts sales of our mm-hmm. business, which has grown pretty substantially with the acquisition of a couple of inventories, and I've guided the build out of that entity, and we've taken a little bit of a different approach in trying to have proactive solutions. Historically, these airplanes have been serviced with cores and sort of parts that have resided in various locations for right. 70, 80 years, and instead of having a dusty core with a whole bunch of questions, we use our capabilities internally to offer a turnkey solution. It's, I think Esther will chuckle a little bit. Like, it's, you cash in like a little bit of culture at an organization every time you try to put out fires. Like, just like, oh my gosh, this person yes. needs this part, and you disrupt productivity and other jobs And so we've tried to really take a proactive approach to having solutions for legacy and warbird aircraft on the shelf, ready to go. And it's found a nice stride.
10: We're talking with Eric Trueblood and Esther Abbey from Air Corps. And Esther, yesterday we had the chance to talk with Ken Jungerberg. And when you mentioned the P-51, he was with North American Aviation and saved the original engineering drawings of many of North American products, including the Mustangs. And you've been able to share that wealth of information with the rest of the Warbird community.
11: Yeah, I mean, Air Corps Library is based on giving people access right. to the technical data, engineering drawings, and manuals that we need to build these aircraft, keep them flying safely for operators and mechanics. And Ken's collection of drawings was kind of a nice little bonus add-on to what we already had. So we're working through that. And Eric and I work together a lot to use the part sales that he manages and the library that I manage to, like you said, lift up the industry and give not only the people in our shop the information that we need, but also all of the other people out there in the industry that do the same type of work that we do.
10: I had a chance to talk to a couple of gentlemen from your shop last month about the P-38, and they were comparing the drawings from Lockheed compared to what was with North American, and they said the North American drawings were a lot more detailed and precise than Lockheed was sort of like, yeah.
11: Yeah.
10: Do this.
11: Sure. Yeah. I mean, the goal's all the same, right? To manufacture an airplane. Everybody had a little bit of a different way that they went about that. I'm a little bit biased towards North American myself. I always say that they did it right. Yep. They were a very forward-thinking company in all the aspects of what they were doing. And, yeah, but we figure it out. Every new project is interesting because you kind of have to relearn systems and documentation. But it's a fun challenge for us.
10: With the library, and you're digitizing as much as you can. Describe the size of some of these engineering drawings. They're not just 8.5 by 11 pieces of paper.
11: Sure, yeah, that's where they start out, A size.
10: Right.
11: And they go up from there. I mean, roll size drawings, I think the longest one I found today was 38 feet long. It's kind of a major full wing assembly, right, with all the data on it. They are pretty impressive to see firsthand, and then I've got an exhibit up in the museum that has some examples from Ken's collection that kind of highlights that, and the draftsmen and the incredible work that they did during the war for the war effort, kind of behind the scenes.
10: Yeah, and the draftsmen, I've seen pictures of some of the engineering drawings, and they are almost works of art. I mean, they're very precise. They follow the same set of rules for engineering drawings, but some of them have a little bit of personal flair on there, especially in the signature blocks.
11: Yeah, absolutely. I mean, I joke that all engineers are the same person in a different body, but there were little places on drawings where people could express their creativity in a small way. And you're right, they truly are works of art. I call it technical artistry. I'm always amazed by that group of individuals who could understand the mechanics of an airplane just in their mind, and then also have the artistic talent to put it down in a way that was easy to understand and also just beautiful to look at.
10: Good. Any surprises that you've discovered in Ken's collection in the last few months?
11: I don't know about surprises. I always love to find the kind of precursor drawings to the production stuff that we are using every day to actually fabricate parts. There's always layouts and sketches where you see people's little handwritten notes and calculations, and those are really fun for me because it adds a personal touch. You feel like you learn a little bit more about the process and who these guys were by seeing that.
10: This is really a once-in-a-lifetime opportunity for someone to have discovered all of this and start cataloging and everything else. But how did you end up kind of being the caretaker of all of these drawings?
11: Maybe it was just a willingness to take it on. I mean, it's a huge project, yes. 50,000 drawings. I mean, in addition to the 500,000 drawings that we already had and were managing. So I guess I'm a real nerd about it. I mean, there's never enough drawings for me to, I'll never not be excited about it. So,
10: Eric, what do you see in the future for Air Corps? I mean, you continue with your restoration and kind of cooperating with the aviation community. Anything kind of on the horizon?
3: Yeah, I think that the opportunities out there, you know, we need to see a healthy whole industry.
10: Right.
3: Figuring out solutions and bringing people together. Esther hosted a really wonderful Wrenching on Warbirds maintenance forum. There was actually four individuals that flew into Europe in from Europe specifically for that event that we had over at the Weeks Hangar, and the work that we had in front of us is sort of a long path, and I think that, you know, as we look externally, you know, there's a lot of people out there that want to do this work. Mm-hmm. I think that we have to, as an industry, be approachable. Be willing to train, and in that forum is a perfect example for the industry looking ahead about how we can transfer knowledge from experts, you know, and disseminate it, and really at the nexus of it, you need someone like Esther who can gather people from other areas of the industry and bring them together in a place where it's an open forum. And there's lots of special personalities in the industry, and I've always felt like some of the personality traits, like an HR department wants to sort of steer you away from, are what make people really excellent at the work. But when you're in a forum like that, you see so many of you see how willing people are to transfer knowledge, and we just need to generate more avenues like that. So, and whether it's a blog, whether it's a forum, they're all great avenues for us to continue to keep these airplanes operating safely.
10: Good. And you mentioned the blog. How can people sign up for your blog specifically and find out more about AirCore and what's happening in the industry?
11: Sure. We've got our main website, AirCore Aviation. We have a lot of websites, actually. We've got the main one, aircoreaviation.com, and then we've got the AirCore Library side. Eric's got AirCore Depot for part sales. They're all, if you go to the main
10: page.
11: Yeah, main page, there's all the links from there. But yeah, we've got multiple different blogs. We also have a newsletter. You can sign up for our newsletter on the website as well. Kind of get in touch with a lot of the different avenues that we're going down on a daily, weekly basis.
10: Very good. Yeah. All right. Go visit that website, sign up for the newsletters and the blogs. Keep up to date with what's happening with AirCore. Eric, Esther, thanks for being here this morning, and hope you had a good week at AirVenture, and come back next year, okay?
3: Of course.
11: Thanks, Steve.
10: Right, thank you. 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
12: Welcome to the Saturday edition of Squawk 1200 on AirVenture 2025. I'm Fareed Guillot.
13: I'm Michael Stromberg.
12: Today it's another kind of a humid day, but a little cooler. It's going to get up to a high of about 84 degrees, which I guess that's not that fun.
13: No, it's cooler. I could do cooler.
12: Calling for some light rain this evening. Hopefully it's just light enough that we can still do the night air show. And then tomorrow, clear skies, a high of 76. So it should be nice and pleasant for that last day. I'd like to put in a pitch for Cleared for Departure, which is from 10 to noon. It'll be myself and Eric White will be sitting on the announcer stand grading takeoffs as people leave on the last day of AirVenture. So check us out for Cleared for Departure, 10 a.m. to noon on EAA Radio.
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12: We'll give them extra credit.
13: Extra credit. Excellent.
12: Later this hour, we'll talk for our pilot mental health segment with Counselor Kimberly Williams-Nyberg about her medical journey. Also, Kenneth Kranz will drone on at the end of the hour. And we'll also talk with Mary Wanke, who represents A-Wing, an organization that promotes gender equality in aviation space and defense. But first, our next guest can't vote, might be able to drive, but we are sure he could fly. Sullivan Vandervoort gave himself a grand birthday present when he turned 16 by soloing 13 different aircraft on the same day. Sullivan, welcome.
14: Thank you. Glad to be here.
13: That's very impressive.
12: Yeah. Now, we wouldn't say don't try this at home because it took a lot of coordination, right?
14: It did. Yeah, it was a lot. The lead up for it was about 60 hours in the month or two before it, and that was over six different instructors and obviously those 13 airplanes.
12: And these 13 airplanes were all based at the airport you're at? Did you have to kind of roam around a little bit? Where are you based? Let's start with that. Where are we based?
14: We're at Pella, Iowa, KPEA. Most of the airplanes did come from Pella. There was one or two that were out of there. Actually, I think just one.
12: Okay. That's Eastern Iowa, right?
14: Yeah, South Central.
12: South Central. Okay. Very good. And so these are just mostly people that kind of got caught up in your quest?
14: Yeah, the original goal was 10. Between some of the airplanes, we run a flight school, we run an FBO. Five of the airplanes are rentable. Anyone can fly those airplanes. Some of them are personal and some of them are friends. We originally thought 10 was the goal, so I could do 11. And then towards the end, people kind of started throwing me keys, and it ended up being 13.
13: So what are all the airplanes that you managed to solo on that day?
14: I could do the list. I have them in order on what I
12: yes.
14: flew. So,
12: countdown. All right.
14: So the very first one was a 1946 Champ. It's one of my favorites. That's the airplane I did most of my learning in. Second was a 46 J3 Cub. A 1941 Myers OTW biplane.
12: Mm-hmm. Oh, all right.
14: A 1947 Cessna 120. 1947 Stinson 108, a dash 2. A Vans RV6. Taylorcraft L2. A Rans S21 outbound. A 7 GCBC Citabria. A Cessna 172 November. Cirrus SR20, SR22, and a Cherokee 140.
12: So of those 13, I count only about 5 Tricycle Gear airplanes.
14: Yep. Yeah, it was 4 to 9 was the count.
12: Okay.
14: Yeah.
12: So you have, and that's at least back in the olden times, even before I started flying, you know, there was a lot of people started on tail draggers or conventional gear aircraft, and that was the majority of the training that you did.
14: Yeah. Yep, it was. I think they're more fun. I've been, most of my flying was in the Champ. I did a lot. Did a little bit in the Skyhawk. Did a little bit in the Cub. My first hours I ever logged were in the Cub. I would definitely say the most learning happened in the Champ.
13: And how old are you now?
14: 16.
13: 16. Okay. So how long ago was it that you did this?
14: My 16th birthday. So it was May 26th of this year.
13: Okay.
12: He's fresh.
13: Fresh. Yep.
12: But you probably have a lot more hours just because you spend all that time getting familiar with each of the airplanes.
14: Yeah. I'm at 248 hours. I'll cross 250 when I get home.
12: All right, so. There you go.
13: Nice. Nice. So you're still can't be a pilot, a certificated private pilot at
14: yep.
13: this point because you still have to be 17.
14: Mm-hmm.
13: How much of that prep work are you just kind of saving for the end so it's more fresh for you before you turn 17?
14: I'd like to say I'm saving a little bit, but it's too much fun to fly. I can't.
12: yeah,
14: I'm just flying as much as I can now.
12: But at 200 hours, it sounds like you've. What is your aviation formative year? It sounds like you've been doing this for a while.
14: Yeah, my first hour I logged when I was 6 in the Cub.
12: Okay.
14: And that was the first time I could have full control and be really flying the airplane, actually receiving dual.
12: And you say your family has an FBO business?
14: We do. Yeah, we run Classic Aviation in Pella. So we have a flight school. We're a shop. We're a Sears service center. We do a lot of work there. And I work there as a line guy.
12: Mm-hmm. Well, we've got a couple. That's a good place for a young aviator to start.
14: Yeah.
12: Is on the line.
14: And we have, just at my airport alone, there's 4 or 5 16-year-olds that are working the line and learning to fly. So it's...
13: Nice. Do you have most of the people there learn to fly in the tailwheel, or is that more of a kind of a choice kind of thing?
14: It's a choice. Most of the people, our flight school, we have a Skyhawk and a Cherokee 140 and a Cherokee Warrior and an SR20. But then we have the Citabria and the Cub that a lot of people like learning in. And most people start in those, in the nose draggers, but then... we'll get their tailwheel eventually.
12: The nose draggers, he said.
13: Yes. Yes.
12: The nose draggers. Okay.
13: Yes.
12: I see you how you are.
14: Yep, absolutely.
12: So the way your track is going on, Ryan, you'll have your commercial and your CFI by the time you're 18 then.
14: That's the goal.
12: All right.
13: And then what's your plan after that?
14: I'm not exactly sure yet. Definitely want to fly, definitely career pilot, but just now just kind of weighing my options and seeing what I like. But
13: yeah, there's lots of different options out you know, there for flying, you know, whether it be flight instructing, you know, flying for the airlines, you mm-hmm. know, Part 135. There are many fun things, and that's the fun part is you have many things to choose from.
14: Yeah, exactly.
13: Have you looked at towards anything specifically on what you would like to fly commercially?
14: I don't know yet. I think corporates would be cool. At our airport, we have a lot of corporate operations. Pella Windows has some airplanes, Vermeer Manufacturing. There's a bunch of different airplanes. So I'm used to seeing, you know, the Lears, the Citations, all that. And I always thought that'd be cool.
12: I did. You know, my thought coming out of college was to do airlines, but I ended up having a 10-year corporate career before I even got to the airlines. So
14: yeah.
12: It's been nice to kind of try all of it.
14: Yeah. Yeah.
13: And right now is a great time. There's so many options available, and it's, you know, lots of people hiring. So that's the good news, is you're coming at this at just the right time.
14: Exactly, yeah.
13: Yeah, which is amazing.
12: We're speaking with Sullivan Vandervoort, who soloed 13 aircraft on his 16th birthday. His family has an FBO business in South Central Iowa. How often have you been here, and now that you have soloed, does it feel different?
14: This is my 15th Oshkosh. The only one I missed was the COVID year. So,
12: okay. Yeah.
14: Record's still
12: Everybody
14: doing good.
12: Everybody missed that year.
14: Yeah. Yep.
13: Not true. I flew it in just for fun because I could.
12: Right, you did it. Yeah.
13: So I was here. I'm representing.
12: Fair.
13: Yeah.
14: That's awesome.
12: Everybody except Michael.
13: It wasn't nearly as much fun, but yes. I figured, you know, if I got to isolate myself, I'm going to do it in style.
14: There you go.
13: So, but yeah, it was kind of lonely out here. So.
12: So I'm thinking about your logbook, and I don't think there's enough of those empty blank endorsement squares in the back for you to, although, again, me being an older seasoned pilot, I'm sure it's all electronic. You probably, did you do electronic, or do you have one of those classic logbooks?
14: It's not.
12: Logbooks?
14: My logbook, I need to update it in ForeFlight, but my logbook is all paper.
12: Okay.
14: And we do have all 13 endorsements are sitting in there. Some are just paper endorsements, but they're all tied in there.
12: So. Okay.
14: It's pretty fat,
12: the
14: page. Yeah.
12: Your DPE is going to be like, okay, all right.
13: While you're waiting to finish, like, where you can legally take your private pilot check, right, are you starting to also work on your instrument training already?
14: Yep, that's the goal, is to try to do both, or and we'll see where it goes, but the goal is both and then potentially multi, so.
13: Nice. And what multi aircraft are you have you flown some multi already?
14: Yep, I have I think just under 5 multi hours in a Duchess. That
12: that's
14: our flight school has.
12: That's a familiar Duchess airplane, right?
13: I think we both got our multi in a Duchess.
12: Yes,
13: back in
12: good
13: the
12: airplane for starting that out. And
14: yeah, absolutely.
12: Yeah, I was going to say, of the airplanes that may have been available, which ones got away for this challenge?
14: Nothing really. I mean, there were some airplanes that were cool, and I think we could have pushed harder and obviously could have done a lot more airplanes, but the goal was safety and not to be, was to be proficient.
12: I want to quick ask a question about that. This is not easy what this was done, and talk about your approach to make sure that it was a safe thing to do.
14: Yeah, and the goal was not to fly as many airplanes as possible. That was never the goal. The goal was to do more than 10, which is the goal I had set 6 months before. But the goal was to do that safely and be proficient in all the airplanes. Like I said, it was before last year at Oshkosh, I had 130 hours. And this year at Oshkosh, I doubled that. So my entire 9 years of flying in 1 year at the same time. It was a lot harder, and it was over 6 different instructors in all the airplanes. We wanted to be 100% sure there wasn't a thing I could screw up that day. So.
12: Well, congratulations, Sullivan. Thank you very much for coming in.
14: Yeah, absolutely. It was awesome.
12: Sullivan Vandervoort, the boy who can't decide which airplane he likes, so a 13 aircraft on his 16th birthday, but he's got a lifetime to figure it all out. 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
15: And we're back at the IAC Pavilion with Doug Bartlett, the IAC president, and a couple of really performance-oriented aerobatic pilots. We have Jeff Bourbon, the current U.S. National Aerobatic Champion, with us, and Rob Holland, a past World Advanced Aerobatic Champion, joining us again this year. We talked to you last year, Rob. Welcome. Thanks for coming. Yeah, you can use that one. That's fine.
16: It's good to be here.
15: Anyway, hey, guys, tell us about competition, especially in the advanced levels. Tell us what it's all about.
16: What it's about? Well, it's about a lot of work. That's the number one thing. We work hard here at the IAC to build up a good foundation with the lower categories. You have a primary, sportsman, intermediate, and then you get a great foundation in many different airplanes, learning this skill. And then as you move up to advanced and unlimited, you really get to let that shine.
15: Now, typically in aviation, big airplanes, high-performance airplanes, are actually easier to fly than low-performance airplanes, although you start in low-performance airplanes and work your way up. Would you say that a high-performance aerobatic airplane is much easier to fly than, say, a super decathlon?
16: In a lot of ways, I would say it is easier to fly. However, you learn so many of the basics of how to fly an airplane flying the lower-performance airplanes. You understand energy management better. You understand the use of the rudder and when to use the rudder, and how to manage a lower-powered airplane really gives you a good foundation to be able to fly the higher-performance airplanes to perfection.
15: Rob, tell us about getting into the upper levels of competing and what it takes, a lot of work, like Jeff said, but to get into that world competition, what do you have to do?
17: Well, like Jeff said, it is an awful lot of work, but at the same time, it's an awful lot of fun. And at the end of the day, if it's not fun, what's the point?
15: Right, exactly.
17: So you got to enjoy doing it. But it's just a long road, and you know, a lot of dedication, a lot of time, a lot of practice, a lot of commitment, and just, you know, there's no plan B. You got to go for plan A and not have any alternatives.
15: So you take your own airplane over to Europe to compete, right, in Russia. And so do they containerize them and send them over, or how do you get your airplane over there?
17: Some people put them in containers and put them on boat. My airplane's actually going on cargo locks onto a 7-4 and getting shipped over. So there's different methods to get them over there.
15: Wow, so they just remove the wings and put them in wing racks and slide them into a big box?
17: Pretty much, yeah.
15: Wow. So is it important for you as a world competitor to have your own airplane?
17: Oh, absolutely. I mean, you show up and you fly somebody else's airplane. I mean, you're grateful to have access to it, but you're automatically flying with a handicap.
15: Yeah.
17: It's like golfing with somebody else's clubs.
15: Because I know that in the sailplane business, a lot of the competitions, they actually borrow airplanes. They don't really ship them over to Europe. And I would think that'd be a disadvantage.
17: On this level, actually, a lot of people borrow airplanes, too. Like, when we go over there, the South African team, three of their members are going to be borrowing my airplane. So there's a lot of camaraderie with that, and it's nice to do. But it's definitely kind of a handicap to not fly your own plane.
15: What kind of airplane do you have, Rob?
17: I have an MX-2.
15: And how about you, Jeff?
16: I'm flying the latest single-seat Extra 330SC.
15: Difference between the two?
17: Mine's black.
16: Mine's better. No. I think they're both top-level unlimited airplanes. That's all there's to it.
15: Well, and Debbie was saying they're just not making that many high-performance competition airplanes anymore. MX and the Extras are pretty much the only...
16: That's about it, right? I mean, not...
17: Yeah, the MX is making aircraft still. Extras making aircraft, and that's for the top-of-the-line stuff, that's pretty much it.
15: Tell us a little bit about when you're over in Europe, are the courses, are the programs the same, or do they vary and change by competition?
17: Well, the Q or the known sequence, that's same throughout the year here and over there. There's the freestyle, which you design your own program and has to meet certain criteria, and you submit it and you fly that. And then there's the unknowns, which are made up on the site, and everyone's kind of on the same page flying them for the first time.
15: Uh-huh. Jeff, tell us a little bit about your routine.
16: Well, this year I'm flying a brand new free program. I worked really hard with Sergei Rachmanin, who's our coach this year, to get something that you always want something that you fly really well. But you also want to have something that judges are going to grade really well. So that's what we worked hard on this year, to get something that looks spectacular and that judges are going to appreciate as well.
15: And how about you, Rob?
17: Pretty much along the same lines. And you also, I think, you try to design a sequence that shows off the best attributes of your airplane. And that's kind of how I tailored mine.
15: Do you guys both, what's your favorite maneuver?
16: Oh, boy, I don't know. Snap rolls.
15: Snap rolls?
16: Yeah, because I think I've done more snap rolls than any other figure because they're the most difficult. So by default, they're just my favorite.
15: What about Lumshavaks?
16: Of course.
15: Who doesn't like a Lumshavak after lunch? Rob, how about you?
17: I like all the tumble-in maneuvers, all the gyroscopics. I mean, it's stuff you don't really do in competition, but you do in air shows and a lot of the wow factor stuff.
15: Doug, you wanted to say something?
18: Yeah, I just want to identify, you know, there's a lot of people are working their way up the line, and they see these, the unlimited pilots, the sky gods or whatever. But I'm telling you, these two ambassadors we have here of our sport, anybody can approach them and talk about entry-level aerobatics, and obviously with the UND program. And you know, I'd just like to thank Jeff and Rob, not only for all the hard work they do, but just for all the support they give, not only to the IAC, but just to anybody who walks up and talks to them and wants to introduce themselves and ask a couple of basic questions. These are the best guys, and AirVenture is full of them from one side or the other. But when it comes to the IAC, boy, these are two of the best representatives that the IAC has ever had. Debbie's another one. And, guys, just thanks a lot for supporting the IAC and all you do for us. And please, anybody who wants to come out and talk to them, it's a great opportunity.
15: We have about eight more minutes. Let's talk about whatever you guys would like to talk about.
17: Well, I'm sure Doug's already touched on this, but one of the really cool things about the IAC is the end goal does not have to be unlimited world-level competition. I mean, if you want to do some weekend flying or you just want to become a safer pilot, I mean, there's so many areas of aerobatics you can explore, and this is really the place to get into that. So.
15: And it doesn't have to be that expensive either. I owned an S1C for a while, and there's also other avenues. You can go race at Reno. You can do. There's all kinds of things that you can do within the sport. It's not always just about aerobatics.
16: Well, it's not always just about the flying either. We have many people in our sport that come to contests that aren't even pilots. And that's another great thing about the IAC is you can not even be a pilot and still be a great asset to the IAC. And those of us that go out there and fly, we need those volunteers on the ground. And there's a lot of other opportunities with judging or assisting or, you know, contest organizing. There's a lot of things to that you can do to get involved in an IAC contest.
17: We're even just hanging out with cool people and having a fun time.
15: Yeah, right? Exactly. Tell us a little bit about the judging process. Either one of you, it doesn't matter.
17: I'll let Jeff talk about that one.
16: Well, the
17: Jeff
16: judging
17: knows the rules
16: is,
17: better than anybody.
16: Yeah, no. Well, the judging is a fine art. We have a very detailed book of how to judge aerobatics, and when it comes down to it, you have five judges on the line, and the bottom line is it's subjective. And so it's always interesting to me when one judge sees a line 45 is steep and then the other judge calls a 45 line shallow. It's all perception, and the judging is difficult in that respect. But I think at the end of the day, at the end of the contest, the guy who flew the best is at the top of the ranking. So, although it is subjective, the way they've designed the rule book and with the five judges and the scoring programs, it all comes out to the way it should.
17: I kind of hate to make the comparison, but if you watch figure skating judging, it's kind of along those lines.
16: Yeah.
15: Okay. We have 5 minutes to go, and I like to dedicate the end of the show every day to safety. So let's talk about safety a little bit. I think, and I'm sure you'll agree, that every pilot, no matter what they fly, should do a little bit of aerobatic training. Don't you agree?
17: Oh, absolutely. I mean, spins and upset training, you can read about the stuff till you blue in the face, but you've never seen it. How do you know how to deal with it? So, yeah, every pilot should have that sort of training. And if that's just it to become a safer pilot, then that's well worth it.
15: It is. Jeff?
16: But when you can experience not only to the envelope, but well beyond the envelope in either slow speed, high speed, G-forces, I think, like Rob said, it's going to help every pilot to have experienced that wide envelope, whether you're flying a Cessna or flying an extra 300.
15: Talk a little bit about your safety practices, things that you do to make sure that you have a safe aerobatic performance.
16: I just yesterday I was over there pre-flighting my airplane, and I heard Chris Rudd. I talked to him because he was looking at the David Martin's little biplane over there, and I thought it was interesting because he said, you know, the engine quits, you can, you know, your pilot skills will probably be able to get it back on the ground, but if you have a control failure, this is not going to be good. So it was good for me also because he said, you know, he was taking all the panels off the airplane to look at the controls and make sure that the control functionality was all proper. I know from my experience, I've had a jammed elevator before in an airplane that I was flying as a newcomer into an extra with somebody else, and it, you know, nearly caused a big deal. So having control functionality and these things is very important in any airplane, but especially what we do, going upside down and tumbling, it's important to make sure the airplane's clean and well pre-flighted.
15: Yeah. Rob, you want to add anything to that?
17: I mean, obviously you're going to make sure the aircraft's mechanically sound. I do air shows for a living and flying pretty close to the ground, so obviously it's utmost importance to make sure the airplane's working properly. I got a great crew in the road with me who helps take care of the airplane. And then the other side of it, just looking at yourself and making sure you're safe and ready to fly. You know, if your head's not in the game, you shouldn't be in the cockpit.
15: Well, and it's true, and it's not just in aerobatic airplanes, but everybody should be checking flight controls every flight to make sure they have freedom of movement, that their passenger maybe hasn't got something that's blocking a control. It's so easy to have a problem with flight controls, and it's so basic a thing. My Cub was annualed a couple months ago, and I showed up after the annual, and there was a box sitting there next to the plane. And he said, "Are you missing anything?" And I said, "Well, I didn't think so." He said, "Yo, well, check out that box. That's all your stuff." And I said, "Well, I don't think I left that in the plane." He said, "Oh, yeah, it was all in the tail." So it's really important to be sure that stuff in your airplane is secured, whether you're flying aerobatics or not.
18: And it's one of the things of the IAC. We talk about these safety issues, but for people that look at what's being done out here and they see this type of flying, it's not a mystery. It's not magic. It's a series of small incremental steps that Rob and Jeff have been talking about. And the IAC is a wonderful platform to go through, and a lot of that's because of the safety. We're a very, very safety-oriented organization. We police each other. We're inspecting each other's airplanes, and there's a very strict set of rules that we follow. And if early on you fly too low, you get disqualified from the flight, maybe disqualified from the contest, and people sit you down and talk to you. So it's a very step-by-step, safe way to progress through aerobatics. And again, we're open to not only the aerobatic pilots or the aerobatic enthusiasts. And so safety is job number one in the IAC.
15: Rob, anything to add? We have just another couple minutes. Anything you guys would like to add, talk about, stress, whatever?
17: Have fun.
15: Come on,
16: have fun.
17: Yeah. Check out the IAC.
16: Well,
17: here
16: at Oshkosh, I've been in Oshkosh 25 years, since 1976, and this is my first year performing here. And I got my start flying model airplanes, then UND, and then the IAC, and this is what's brought me here today, and to be here all this week and just enjoying this dream. It's just really fantastic, and I'd like to thank Doug at the IAC and everyone that's helped me along the way. It's really been a great ride.
18: Yeah, it's funny. Jeff was talking. I says, "Well, Jeff, what do you think?" He says, "Just pinch me. I can't believe I'm here." And if you're watching the air show, flying
16: Thursday and Friday,
18: and Rob, you're flying next year, that's right. Yeah, he's been flying the championships. But, boy, I've watched both these guys fly here. You're going to see some incredible stuff. And but I just get a kick out of me. He says, "Pinch me. This is my dream."
15: Okay, guys. Hey, thanks so much for joining us on EA Radio.
16: Thank you.
15: And good luck to you this week. We'll look forward to your air show, Jeff. And, Rob, good luck with the championships. Are they finished now, or are you still competing this year?
17: The championships, they'll be the end of August, beginning of September over in Italy.
15: Okay, great.
16: We'll be in Italy for the World Championships.
15: Where in Italy are they having those?
16: Foligno.
17: Yeah, there.
15: That one? Okay.
16: Just north of Rome.
15: Ah, grazie. All right. We are on the fly. We're going to wrap up this segment tomorrow. We're going to head down to Warbirds. We'll be at Warbirds at 1 o'clock from 1 to 2, a great organization down there as well. And then on Thursday, we'll be down on the farm at Ultralights, and Friday we'll be over at the Light Sport Mall, and then on Saturday at the Seaplane Base. So stay tuned to EA Radio. We'll talk to you tomorrow. Jay Machi signing off. We are on the fly.
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12: Past the hour of 12 o'clock on EAA Radio. This is Squawk 1200. I'm Fareed Guillot.
19: Hi, I'm Michael Stromberg.
12: Still to come this hour, we'll be talking with Kimberly Williams-Nyberg with the Pilot Mental Health Campaign. And also Ken Kranz, we'll be talking drones with him. And then coming up at 1 o'clock on the fly, they're going to be at the Warbirds to kind of wrap up their week here at AirVenture for On the Fly. So if you'd like to meet the folks, they'll be right down there at Warbirds, not just here in the studio. So still some more good programming coming up at EAA Radio. And, of course, we'll have the audio for the air show, and both air shows, the afternoon air show and the night air show. So you can certainly listen if you're not within good, clear earshot of the speakers.
19: Yes. And for all those people who sit at the other side of the field and sneak a peek from that side, too.
12: Right, right. We're here for you. Something like that. Should I have said that out loud?
19: Yes. Okay. Yes. We support everybody.
12: Joining me right now is Mary Wanke, who represents AWing.org, an organization that promotes gender equality in aviation, space, and defense. Welcome.
20: Hi. Thanks for having me.
19: So how long ago did you form A-Wing?
20: So A-Wing is celebrating our fifth year this year. We actually started not on purpose, but during COVID. And we had to end up starting it virtually. We had our first big virtual conference. I'd never done some or anything like that or seen one even before, but now it's kind of commonplace after COVID. But we were very blessed to have OBAP and Women in Aviation International as our keynote speakers as we kicked off this organization that helps to kind of fill a gap. So the problem statement that we decided is we don't have enough women in all positions and all levels of every type of job that's out there for basically aviation, space, and defense. Mm. So that is really our mission and our purpose. So we network all of the groups that exist, including EAA. And the EAA, we really help to get more girls to sign up and know about the Girl Venture Camp. Mm-hmm. And we are located here at the EAA in the Women Venture Center. We have a booth inside of there.
19: Excellent. And so you're promoting women in aviation and getting them in that. Do you partner also with the Young Eagle program to get women started?
20: Yeah, definitely if they're interested in just being inspired or to even have their first flight. I don't care what position you have in aviation. There's just something fun about, you know, having that first flight. Young Eagles was started around the time I was a flight instructor. Mm-hmm. And so early in my career that came about. And I am a native of Wisconsin, so I'm all things EAA as well.
12: So if a girl or a woman is looking to benefit from this organization, how do they interface and what kind of experience is provided?
20: So basically, let me just tell you our website. It's the easiest way, www.a-wing.org. Mm-hmm. And that is where you can find how to sign up and become a member. And you can also become a volunteer, which we're 100% volunteer-run organization. And what we like to attract is anybody who has a unique and unusual position that is a woman or a man. The women are called wing women, and the men are called our wingmen. And right. We are nice. Meant to be a group of inclusivity to all positions. And if you're going to change the numbers from the dismal 6% that we have, that we know of, then you really have to start doing it by doing it together. And truthfully, as you listen to people's stories over the years, many of us are daddy's girls. And, you know, dads are out there doing the hard work and bringing their kids alongside. But we have to help navigate through this. You know, we have a lot of road bumps and fall through spots where people go all the way through their AMT school and they can't get their AMP because it wasn't a requirement for graduation. And we do not have enough FAA designees for the testing of these different roles, whether it's pilot or mechanic, right? And so what is the job you find if you are in that gap so that you can have the money and be able to start working right away and get to that AMP? And then also, you know, where are those jobs that will take you with just that, right? So we as an organization bring the kids in, have them camp here, especially anybody in the group or age of 18 to like 25 or most of the kids coming out of these trade schools or training. Or if you needed, they come up. Well, let me finish that thought. They come up with us. And they camp out with us, and they help out in our booth, and we take them around both to the military side and to the commercial side because we don't know what your fit's going to be. You may not even know. We take them to the FAA because, as I just said, we need more people there too. So, we try to expose them to everything that is available here at the show.
12: You mentioned the dads. It's nice to see that there are – I've seen more and more mothers and daughter pairings on flight decks. We're starting to see more of that, but it'd be nice to get that generational a critical mass that right now it's dads and daughters, more, you know, women and daughters and sons kind of thing going on. So it's a-wing.org, just to remind you, because if you don't do the hyphen, you'll get the cat rescue.
20: Yeah, that's right. That thank you for but thank you for pointing that out, because it is important so that you can find us.
12: But it's important to kind of in order to build up for that 5% and get that more of a, hey, this is what I see all the time, as opposed to, oh, this is kind of cool because it's the first time for this, the first time for that.
20: Yeah, and it's really important that, you know, like, that people my age, and I like to call myself a gray hair, you know, we're kind of at this twilight of our career, giving back to the generation below us, just coming in and talking through those hiccups that I mentioned and how to get through them and have a little grit to get to the next level. But then they had a challenge and picking out the school. So their generation is helping the kids below them. So it's generation after generation all helping and working with each other to plant seeds for the very youngest, right? So we're playing a long game. We know it. We're not going to move the needle unless we play a long game. And that way, these little girls are seeing girls that maybe are babysitter age, and they're looking at them going, you're an AMP already? Mm. You're a pilot already? I could do that. At 14, I could be soaring. I could take a Young Eagles flight today.
0: Yep.
20: I could go to Girls in Aviation Day today in my community, right? So we don't know what we don't know. Yeah. And so we're here to spread that message and give those answers, because the generational historical of the last 100 years of people coming out of the military, generation after generation going in from a family, that's not there as much as it used to be for aviation. So we have to find that kid that just found a ride and got inspired. And we have to be there to answer this, and that's what A-Wing is all about.
12: It just takes that one experience as far as what I've seen.
20: Oh, yeah.
12: Either it's just that one flight. I run a youth aviation organization, and on day one, they kind of come alive, and by the second or third day, they are all in. It's just that little spark, and they're grinning by the end. And that's usually all it takes, and then the motivation comes from them.
20: Yeah.
19: And one of the things we have to do is make sure we get into the schools when the kids are young and say, hey, this is an attainable job.
20: Yes.
19: And it doesn't matter what your gender is.
20: That's correct.
19: And I think that's one of the things where a lot of people are like, I couldn't do this.
20: Yep.
19: You know, and they have to realize that, yes, actually you can. These are jobs, and you just have to want to do it. And I think that's one of the ways that we are, if we don't get them early, right. You know, they don't know.
20: Michael Fareed, you know, we have so, you're hitting the nail on the head, right? Okay. You absolutely are. So the kids, really, we do this with Parker Hennepin, and we hope to do it with other companies as well. They created a STEM program. We come in when they have a program that goes into the schools and reaches the children. One day with their STEM program, and we're reaching 700 kids in middle school in one day. And, you know, those kids may want to become, you know, have a position in the facilities for Parker Hennepin that are in their neighborhood because they want to stay local, but they also might want to do more, right? Mm-hmm. So we don't know, but you can see, I know if you've worked with youth, you can see which child has just had their aha moment, even in middle school. Right?
12: Yeah, you brought this up a little bit. Talk a little bit about some of the partners, the corporate partners, and some of the other industry partners that come in and kind of assist you with this kind of connection.
20: Well, we've been very blessed. And some of the nonprofits that we worked with that I touched on, we also work with a nonprofit that is an AMC competition, and that stands for Aircraft Maintenance Competition. And we have over 100 schools now and military that come in and compete against the industry. So the United Airlines brings a team, and then they sponsor a school. And at that competition, then we're there having a job fair and having a layover lounge that is our fundraiser to come up here and bring kids and camp and have a bigger audience, right? And so through that experience, we have a lot of companies that sponsor us throughout the year. And I don't know that you would have as much name recognition because they're kind of aftermarket companies.
0: Gotcha.
20: But I'm going to throw some of them out there that are a little bit bigger. Like we've had Delta Airlines be very supportive of us. We've had United, many of the airlines, and then also like the Boeings and Bombardiers of the world. But smaller companies like Turbo Resources and Aircraft Inventory Management out of Texas has been there from the very onset, gave us our seed money to get started. So it's really appropriate for all companies to get behind this because they are going to benefit from the fruits of our labor.
12: Mary, I want to thank you for coming in today.
20: Thank you for having me. I mean, this has really been a pleasure. I appreciate that what you're doing, and congratulations on your youthful program as well.
12: We'll be talking soon.
20: Thanks
12: Mary
20: for having
12: Ronke
20: me.
12: Is with a-wing.org, a career advocacy organization for women and men.
20: Thank
12: too.
20: You.
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1: at the end of the show, so yeah, we'll be grading takeoffs. That'll be fun.
2: And one of the things we haven't talked about, you and I, on the air quite a bit, is something that happened 20 years ago. So we brought in Mike Morgan to help us with that discussion. Hey, Mike.
3: Hey, after NRL. Is that how we're doing this? After
2: we could do that.
3: Okay. Hey, Al. Hey, Weasel. I listened to that intro to your show. I did that when I was about, I don't know, young, 40-something, I guess.
2: Right, yes.
3: When I started volunteering with EAA Radio. So kind of threw me back to the past, which is exactly why you brought me here today.
2: Yeah, the past is correct.
3: So it is just under 7 weeks away that we will all be observing the 20th year since 9/11 happened. Now, I happen to know through volunteering with this organization that you guys, the two of you, were college roommates. The two of you have had very parallel careers for a number of aviation companies. Certainly, you both have volunteered in very meaningful ways for EAA and EAA Radio. What I bet a lot of people don't know is that you comprised the flight crew of a single passenger-carrying aircraft the morning of 9/11. So you were together when 9/11 happened. So I'm going to channel David Hartman here as he takes people through the interesting stories that they've experienced and ask you to take us back to that particular morning and describe how you sort of went through what you went through before you learned that this was happening.
1: Well, we started really early. I think it was a 4 or 5 a.m. show, and we did a deadhead leg to go pick up passengers. And then we were flying from
2: Manitowoc
1: yeah. over out east, and as we were going along,
3: was it charter scheduled?
1: It was a charter yep. flight. We were in a King Air 200, and the morning started off like every other trip that we had done. We were up at altitude. We were out over Lake Erie, and the first inkling that something was amiss was we heard a very garbled message on Cleveland Center frequency that an airplane had a bomb on board, and so we're like, well, that is somewhat unusual, and we had probably an off-color conversation about that. And
3: well, at that point, what did you think was? Did you think it was legitimate, or do you think somebody was just messing around?
1: Well, it was one of those things that people, you know, even back then, people didn't. You didn't. If you said the B word, it was not, and on a center frequency, it was kind of odd. And the Cleveland Center controller started getting us all off the frequency, and they were. Working in 993, and that's one of the things that stands out the most when we talk about 9/11.
2: Yeah, hold on a second, because you know this is our 20 years of remembering stuff. They actually started asking us where we were headed over Lower Michigan. It started even earlier than that, and then because that started busying me with stuff, I think that's when you heard some of those communications.
1: Yeah, because they came on board and they said something about they're going to need runway requirements from everybody and all that, and so he was looking for an alternate and. But I remember the Cleveland Center controller, when they lost comms with United 93, they kept going, United 93 Cleveland, United 93 Cleveland, and they're just going on and on. And they got us onto a discrete frequency because the controller that was working in 93, they just got him on that one frequency, and the airplane was unresponsive. And I remember they ran, I think it was a NetJets airplane, it was a Citation 10 up to get a look at him to see if they could, you know, did they lose a window, did they, you know, because we really didn't know, and no one did at that time, you know, what the situation was. And as we continued east, the dynamic kind of changed. And I remember the
3: now United 93 is the one that went down in Shanksville,
1: Pennsylvania. Okay. Yes,
3: so the first you knew was actually the third aircraft that was in danger, right?
1: Correct.
2: Right. Okay. And one of the things we thought about when we kept hearing the repeated United 93, we're like, well, those guys are in trouble, they can't even, you know, answer the radio, kind of thing. Is like, oh, those guys.
3: Did you conclude that the radio transmission about the bomb was probably that aircraft, or did you think of them as isolated incidents?
1: Well,
3: or unrelated. I mean,
1: no, I think we kind of thought something was that because the and I forget the exact wording, but it was like, ladies and gentlemen, we have a bomb on board, and so it sounded like it was a PA announcement that they had inadvertently run it over, you know, over center frequency. Not that that ever happens.
2: Yeah,
1: So it was kind of like, well, that, and then when the airplane was unresponsive, they said, okay, we got a situation here, and you know, the weather was perfect, and I remember, like, the controller started keying the mic to make transmissions, and it sounded like there was a cocktail

0: party going on in the background. There was all kinds of, you know, like when you call your friend and they're at some party and there's all that background noise. That's what it sounded like in the center. There was just all kinds of people that talking in the background, and that was a clue that something was going on.
1: So somebody was keying the mic, but there was nobody on mic.
0: No, they were talking, but like it would be like if I'm talking here and if we were trying to do this show instead of in a studio,
1: yeah.
0: like down at the, you know, at the flight line with all those people talking in the background.
2: How many times have you talked to someone and they yell at their kids in the background while they're on the phone with you?
1: Yeah, right.
2: It's similar to that.
1: Okay.
0: And as we went eastbound, we were talking to Cleveland Center, and I remember the Cleveland controller, you could tell the tone of their voice. They were extremely professional, but you could tell that they were becoming task saturated with all of the papers being put in front of them and all this kind of stuff. And we got to the border between Cleveland Center and New York Center, and all the airplanes that were getting handoffs were coming back, and they were like, hey, we can't get a hold of New York. And I remember the controller said it was like the understatement of the century was, there's something going on in New York. Be patient with them. That's a good frequency. Just hang on. And then the next thing they came up with was the couple of guys were like, well, we'd like to go to 17.5 and cancel IFR. And I said, I can't let you do that. Just stand by. I'm like, well, that was kind of the first clue that we had that things have... It was more than just this one airplane that was having an issue, that something was going on. And
1: what led you to want to cancel IFR at that point? Were you just thinking ahead, trying to be flexible?
0: Yeah, it wasn't us canceling. We were still at altitude, but some of the other, you know, like corporate charter airplanes, they were just going to go to 17.5, cancel IFR, because the controllers were clearly overwhelmed with whatever the situation was.
1: Yeah, okay.
0: And so they were going to jump off and just go VFR and ease the controller's burden.
2: Let me add in at that point, this is about the same time that I remember asking, they kept coming back and asking, where are you going? Where are you going? And every controller asked where we're headed. And when we tell them, York, Pennsylvania, that's where we're going, which is about 30 miles away from, it's west of Lancaster, PA, and it's 30 miles away from Gettysburg and also Camp David as well. So they kept asking us, but one of the things is, okay, and one time the controller comes back and says, well, New York may not be able to take your handoff. There's some kind of delay. And I said, you know, because we always like, well, what's the nature of the delay? And that's when the controller had it, and he said, someone flew a couple of planes into the World Trade Centers. They think it's a terrorist attack.
0: Well, before they said it was a terrorist attack, there was, he said, somebody flew an airplane into the World Trade Center, and an airliner keyed the mic, and the guy recognized his voice, and he said, what did the banner say? And he said, it wasn't a banner. We think it was your company. And then they came up with the thing about lock your cockpit. I went, holy smokes. And then they, we finally got on with New York.
1: Wait, parse that a minute.
0: Okay.
1: But what did the banner say? We think it was your company.
0: Well, they thought it was a banner. They said somebody flew an airplane into the World Trade Center, and the guy said, oh, what did the banner say? And thinking it was a banner tow airplane, they said, it wasn't a banner tow. We think it was your company.
1: Got it.
0: And I'm like, what? You know, because that was my first thought when they said an airplane hit the World Trade Center. We were thinking, you know, like a banner tower or, you know, a sightseeing kind of thing. You know, somebody that's down in that low altitude.
2: Yeah, there's no way that an airliner is going to be down there.
1: Well, isn't that the way this whole thing happened? There was a failure of imagination on so many levels.
0: Oh, sure.
1: Could not imagine.
0: The other thing that kind of stands out was when we handed off from Cleveland to New York, there was a definite difference in the tension in their voice. The New York controller was clearly operating at a higher stress level, but extremely, extremely professional. And they came up with when they finally decided that they were going to shut the airspace down, we were into New York Center's airspace, and he said, all right, if you've been in the air less than 30 minutes, I want you to turn around and go back where you started from. If you're within 30 minutes of your destination, you're cleared direct. The rest of you, I need runway requirements and fuel on board. We need to get you all on the ground. And he and I looked at each other, and I looked down at the GPS, and it showed we were 29 minutes from there, so we just hit direct enter. And so when they called, he was going through the list of call signs that he had, that they were working that frequency, and he just went down, you know, he's like, all right, our call sign, and we're going direct Thomasville, and okay, and we went direct to the airport, and then we got handed off to Harrisburg Approach, and the controller kind of had a moment for a breath, and he said, "You guys got ready to copy. I have some information for you." And so they gave us a statement to read, and I saved it. I just found it when I moved last year, so I found all this like these buried treasures in my house when I moved. But it was a handwritten note that said something to the effect of, for reasons of national security, all aircraft are instructed to land immediately. The U.S. National Airspace System is shutting down. Anyone has any questions, contact the nearest air traffic facility. So we got handed off to the Thomasville's an uncontrolled airport. We got handed off to Unicom York, Thomas, THR is the airport.
2: I see, yeah.
0: So we got handed off, and he read it on the, you know, mm-hmm. right off the script that, you know, so he went in right after Burner Al voice, you know, that for a reason. And we landed.
1: How many passengers?
0: I don't know.
2: Four.
0: Where's the picture?
2: Okay. Yeah, if you go to the EA Radio Facebook page, we actually posted a picture of all of us, the four passengers and us, on 2 days later on Thursday, September 13th, just before we were able to leave. And one thing I'll interject about the passengers right now, they were being sent out to this factory in the York area to give out severance packages to a bunch of employees that they were going to lay off. And it was like, you know, they were going to be there 3 hours. So they were going out for a three-hour tour, but it turned out to be a little bit more than that. Wow. So we're going to, you can talk about what happened on the ground in just a moment, but right now you're listening to EAA Radio.
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5: And I'm Fast Eddie.
4: And this is Hot Start.
5: And every time I hear that liner, I want a horse around.
4: Oh, my goodness. You had to go there, didn't you?
5: I sure did.
4: All right. And joining us is Mr. Thierry Zibi. Did I say that anywhere near right?
6: Yes, Thierry Zibi.
4: Very good.
5: You're the president of SAM Aircraft.
6: Exactly. We design and build a retro-looking aircraft called the SAM LS with modern technology, modern flying characteristics, and avionics.
5: Looking at this airplane right now, it's very unique. It's got a nice look to it. The question I have is, you have a tremendous number of options with this aircraft. You can have conventional gear, or you can have trike gear, mm-hmm. fly open or closed canopy, and three different sets of wings.
6: Exactly. We wanted this aircraft to be really a modular aircraft and a personalized aircraft. So we designed it closed and open canopy, very fast, three fast quick build pin, and nose wheel and tail wheel are also an option. And we have a medium wing, which is the LS1, 28.5 feet wingspan. Smaller one for cross-country and speed, 26 feet. And the bigger one for short field operation, more than 31 feet.
4: How long does it take you to change the wings? I mean,
6: around 2 hours. So you have the possibility to have to change that. You know, during the winter you have the long wing, or the summer the short wing. So, or you can buy the aircraft with the wing you want or you need.
4: There you go your type of flying.
5: So, in other words, not only can you buy the full kit, but if you wanted to, say, change wing style on it later on, you could buy another wing kit for it.
6: Exactly. If you purchase a chalet and you have an airstrip and you need the big wing to land on grass, you can put the big wing and go wherever you want and have short field capabilities.
5: Oh, that's very interesting. You're using the Rotax engine on this. Why did you choose the Rotax?
6: Well, because in Canada, this aircraft is approved as an advanced light sport, and we have a weight limit. The gross weight in light sport in Canada is 1232, and LSA is 1320, so we had to really reduce the empty weight to the minimum. Though the engine is a design for engine up to 130 horsepower. So you can put the small Continental, the small Lycoming, you can put even the Rotec, you can put the UL Power. It's really versatile, and up to a 240 pounds engine, max 130 horsepower. And as amateur build, you can go up to 1450 gross weight.
4: Okay, I like the PT6 option myself, but
5: yeah, 750
4: that's next year.
5: I don't know about that.
4: Yeah, it kind of looks like a T-34. That's when you the side view with the bow type canopy on it.
5: Well, looking at the airplane here, it's kind of reminiscent of a Yak 52. Were you shooting for a retro look on the airplane?
6: Yes, it was the original idea to have a retro looking like the Golden Age trainers, like the Ryan, the Vaga Cacina, the T6, and make it modern. So everything has been designed on the computer. All parts are CNC cut, pre-drilled, match holes, machine. So it's really an assembly kit, no construction at all. All weld is done at the factory, and the price of the kit is $29,000 and available within 3 months. So
4: wow,
5: that's incredible.
4: Now that's not including engine.
6: No engine and no instrumentation.
4: Right, right.
5: Okay.
4: And so which set of wings would that be?
6: That's the LS, the medium wing.
4: Okay.
5: So your projected cost with this thing, say with the 912 and the prop and instrumentation, mm-hmm. everything, you could get into this thing for about the price of a Corvette, about $60,000.
6: Exactly, and 900 hours of satisfaction.
4: Interesting way of putting it.
5: Insert rivet into hole A.
4: No, delayed gratification.
5: Yeah,
6: gratification.
5: Well, you know, actually, that's a good thing. 900 hours, that's not that much. And if you're not actually doing any of the major parts construction, mm-hmm. this thing will go together pretty quick.
6: Yeah. It's 900 hours if you already build a kit, or if you are an AP mechanic, or right. if you build a friend building a kit. You know, if you know nothing about aviation and kit building, it's going to take you more time. But for someone who already built something or is a mechanic, it's going to be 900 hours with the standard kit, and we have fast build kit on top of that.
4: And you've got the average pilot in mind. This thing doesn't take a Superman to fly.
6: No, it's really a gentle aircraft to fly. It doesn't spin. We try to spin it, and it's spin resistant. It doesn't get into a spin. It got into a spiral, so it's still flying. Our test pilot did all the mistakes that a young pilot can do at the, you know, the base turn and the cross the controls, and it buffet and lost the nose, but you don't spin, and it's really a very nice aircraft to fly. Gentle, docile, you can let the control and it goes on the turn, and at the same time you have to use it with the hands, so it's light on controls, and it can do a basic aerobatic also.
5: Well, you said your test pilot tried to mess it up every way possible. Mm. Obviously, you need us for test pilots.
4: There you go.
5: We can really mess things up for you.
6: So you are welcome to come at Montreal in Canada.
4: Well, there you go.
5: Hey, we just got a new job. When this radio gig doesn't work out, yeah, we're test pilots.
6: You come back.
4: Don't you mean crash test pilots?
5: No. I wasn't. No, we don't do that. But
6: you need a special insurance, though, huh?
5: Well, we can get that.
4: There's no insurance that'll cover him.
5: We just talked about that yesterday. Yeah. Funny you should mention that. Yeah. How many of these do you have flying right now?
6: We have one, and several kit build the aircraft, so waiting to have them finish their kits.
5: And then everybody's going to say, wow, what a great airplane.
4: No, then they'll have a reunion.
5: There you go.
6: Yeah, but we have one flying.
4: Definitely. Now, you said this can take the Rotec radial?
6: Yes.
4: Wow, now there's a retro look.
5: Yeah, no kidding.
4: So,
5: especially if you were to do with the tailwheel.
4: Yeah, yeah.
5: That would be very cool.
4: Yep. Of course, you'd have to design your own cowl.
5: Well, you know, we're home builders. We can handle that.
4: Okay, cardboard and paper mache. Here we come.
5: Yeah, really. No, seriously, it wouldn't be that hard if you were to make it out of, say, fiberglass.
4: Okay, that's fine.
5: Yeah.
4: I'll watch.
5: Okay.
4: I've seen your fiberglass work.
5: So has everybody else, and they ran off screaming. But it's a very interesting a concept here. I like this airplane. And the thing that really fascinates me about this is it is very light. Your empty weight here, you're calling for 830 pounds?
6: Yep.
5: That's very light.
6: Yep. There is a 4130 welded structural cage from the firewall up to the rear passenger seat, and that gives the strength and the structure of the aircraft, and it's covered by aluminum skin. So it's a real light construction with 2024 and 4130 steels. We use solid rivet for the spar and Avex and Avinox rivets, so it's pulled certified rivets for the other parts.
4: Sounds like even we could build it.
5: Well, there you go. We have just been issued a challenge.
4: Ah.
5: Oh. I wouldn't mind taking a crack at this thing. I got to take a look at this airplane.
6: And we sell them as a sub kits. So if you want to begin with the tail one, mm-hmm. tail kit, it's just $2,600.
4: Honey, look what followed me home.
5: Yeah, no kidding. Talk about instant divorce. Oh, boy. We'd be in trouble.
6: Yep. You have to talk to the bus.
4: Yep.
5: We do. We do.
4: Yes, we do.
5: What is your website?
6: It's www.samsierraalphamike-aircraft.com.
5: Very good.
4: That's easy to remember.
5: We'll have to go over and take a look at this airplane.
4: Right. Well, we want to thank you for joining us.
6: Yep. Thank you.
5: It's great to have you here. Good luck with your airplane. And we hope to see lots of them in the sky soon.
4: We hope to see them flying.
5: Yeah.
6: Perfect.
5: That's the best reference you can get for an airplane is to see them fly.
6: Mm. Yes. And to fly it.
4: Because that's what they're built for.
5: Exactly. It's been a long morning. Yeah.
4: Anyway, this is Digital Dave.
5: And I'm Fast Eddie. And thank God you're listening to EAA Radio because we're out of here.
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8: That is us, Squawk 1200, Farid Gio, along with Michael Stromberg. And still to come, drones.
9: Drones.
8: Yeah.
9: But we're not going to drone on about that right now.
8: Oh, no, you're so clever. We're talking all this week about pilot mental health with us to continue our education. It's Kimberly Williams-Nyberg, a local therapist. She's going to talk to us about mental health and your medical journey. And I talked to you a little bit about this last year, but how are things going?
10: They're much better than they were last year, but there's still always a ways to go, right? Mm-hmm. So thank you for having me. My name is Kimberly. I'm a clinical therapist in the state of Wisconsin, and I volunteer with the Pilot Mental Health Campaign to try to get some air medical reform on the way the FAA and the aviation industry sees mental health. So
9: you decided that you wanted to get a medical, and tell us about that process and what you had to go through.
10: Okay, yeah. So the journey actually began back in 2010. I grew up here in Oshkosh. I'm familiar with EAA and worked here a few summers in college, and I always wanted to get my private pilot's license. 2010, I took my first Discovery flight, was super excited. I was like, hey, how can I start this whole process? Really wanted to fly, looked into it, realized it was very limited on what SSRIs you could be on. And at the time, I was on an SSRI or an antidepressant that was not on the list. So I thought to myself, okay, I've got school, I've got stuff going on. Maybe I'll wait a few years, maybe there'll be changes. So a couple of years later, checked back in. Still really wasn't any changes in terms of what SSRIs were allowed. So I thought, okay, well, at this point, I've started grad school to become a therapist because part of my mental health journey was wanting to help other people with their mental health. So I was like, okay, I'll wait a few more years. And once I graduate, then I'll have a little more time on my hands. In the process, I got involved with some people who are in aviation, started talking to them, and I would tell them, like, oh, yeah, I want to become a therapist. And they would be like, oh, my God, that's great. We need more of those in the world. And I'm like, they were like, why haven't you started flying yet? And I was like, oh, well, I'm on an SSRI because I have depression. And, you know, it's pretty common. I'm not the only one out there. And they were kind of like, oh, what's depression? I don't know what that is. So there was very much a disconnect between, like, this, oh, yeah, it's great you're becoming a therapist, and also, like, we're not going to talk to you about mental health because it's a scary topic, right? Mm. So I finally graduated, went on to become a therapist, was working. Every couple of years, would check back the FAA website, seeing what was allowed for SSRIs. There was still no movement. At this point, it's 2020, so it's been 10 years. I ended up switching my SSRI because I wanted to get pregnant. And I ended up being on sertraline, which is one of the allowed SSRIs. So yeah. I was super excited. So I was like, great, going to have this baby, going to go to flight school because, you know, that's a good time to do it when you have a newborn.
9: lots of time.
8: I've heard that's the best time to do that.
10: Yeah. So I was like, okay, like, we'll start this whole process. Well, obviously, I in that time period, I also got a new job. So I was a little bit busy, put it off for a few years. went back in around 2024, started looking, thinking, okay, this is my chance. Like, I'm on an approved SSRI. I start deep diving into the process and realizing it's not that simple. And I'll talk a little bit more about the process I went through in just a minute. Mm-hmm. But I was thinking to myself, like, this is not an uncommon thing. People struggle with their mental health all the time, especially after the pandemic. People went through a lot of struggles. And I was like, I am done waiting around for this process to be easy. There needs to be some sort of change. So I Googled like aviation and mental health, and the pilot mental health campaign came up. And I was like, okay, finally, like somebody who's willing to talk about this, someone who's willing to like stand up and advocate for some change. So I reached out to them, was having a conversation with the volunteer coordinator at the time. And I was like, oh, by the way, I live near Oshkosh. So if you guys want to do something for AirVenture, let me know. I'll swing by. And she kind of stops and looks and goes, oh my God, we totally are. Let me reach out to you. Mm-hmm. And so that's kind of how I got involved, starting in Oshkosh last year, helped out and volunteered at the booth. I even gave a presentation. And with the presentation involved me really deep diving into what the medical process was. So I left EAA feeling like, okay, this is my chance. I know what I'm getting into. I know how much money it's going to be, what it's all going to take. So in around October of last year, I took the dive and started the whole process. So, it was quite a process. As someone as a mental health professional who navigates the mental health field, even I found it a little overwhelming and confusing.
8: We're speaking with Kimberly Williams-Nyberg, who is a local aspiring pilot clinician as well, therapist, which is kind of interesting. You are in the field. You have studied this. You are counseling other people, and yet you can't understand that you're working with medical professionals who don't seem to really get it, in a sense.
10: Yeah, and it's kind of weird because I work in a field where it's like, we got to prioritize mental health. We have to help mental health. And then you come over to aviation, and it's kind of like, we don't talk about this. Like, every pilot I think that I talked to up until the point where I went to go get my medical was kind of like, oh, yeah, you can just do sport, or, oh, maybe don't share anything about your mental health, or don't, you know, lie on the application, which is obviously a big no-no. And I'm not ashamed for kind of my journey with my mental health, and I'm not ashamed to share it, and I don't want other people to feel ashamed either.
9: So how long did it take you to get your medical, and what kind of special hoops did you actually have to jump through in order to get that?
10: So the medical process took me 9 months, which I know for a lot of people that seems like a short amount of time.
8: That's really good.
10: Yeah.
8: That is good.
10: And I went into it with doing a lot of research beforehand and obviously having that mental health background. But it started off, I had to get some neuropsych testing. So I had to do an aviation cog screen. The nearest person was like an hour and a half away. So I went down there and I think spent more time talking about mental health and aviation than I did actually taking the test, which I know is not always the case. And then I had to go see a psychiatrist who had to write up a letter about the medications I was on, about how I was being treated. I had to write my own letter about my whole mental health journey from the time I started SSRIs back when I was like 13 up until now. So that was a pretty lengthy letter. And then I had to get all of my medical records, which thankfully from being online was pretty easy. But I know that can be really difficult, especially if you're moving around and, you know, people only keep records now for 7 to 10 years. You're not always going to get that stuff.
8: I couldn't find my therapist's ones from 2004 when I went through this process. So, you know, those are the kind of things that some people will bump up against. Yeah.
10: Right. And so I got extremely lucky. And I will admit that I have a lot of privilege going into this and having a lot of knowledge on it. And it was still extremely confusing and still an extremely long wait, cost me thousands of dollars. But I did end up getting my medical in May. So I have my third class medical.
8: Yay.
10: So I'm currently in ground school, and I'm hoping to start flight school at some point in the next couple months.
8: I think these light at the end of the tunnel moments are really important to also tell, because the PMHC and other groups are seeing some small victories, and so some of these things are going to go faster. But it's important to know that people are still getting through, even with the tall walls to climb. And I wanted to kind of, not correct, but at least kind of qualify something I said earlier. There's a lot of individuals at the FAA, including Dr. Susan Northrup, who is the chief kind of medical officer, that want to change this. But in an administration like the FAA, there's a lot of institutional inertia that is kind of going the other way still. And so you're kind of fighting against that thing that individually people will want to help, but then they can't fight against the machine all the time. So that is slowly changing, but it's still taking a long time. And so have you talked to a lot of other pilots? Have you, in your advocacy, and how are they feeling?
10: Yeah, absolutely. I've been talking to a ton of pilots because until I joined PMHC, I thought I was alone in this process. I thought pilots, they just don't get depressed. They don't have anxiety. But I'm realizing that's not the case. And with advocating, we've been able to do a lot. We were able to get a bill into Congress. It's called the Mental Health and Aviation Act. And it involves a lot of changes in both the way medicals are handled with someone who has a mental health diagnosis or is on a medication, as well as creating or getting rid of the stigma, right, of fear that, like, if you report this, if you go seek help, that you're going to be grounded. So we're really hoping that that gets passed. There's a lot of bipartisan support on this bill, and we're really hoping that this will implement some changes and people will be able to talk about their mental health and be able to get help without this fear of repercussion.
9: So you were on SSRIs for a long time and completely stable.
10: Yes.
9: But the one you were on wasn't approved.
10: Correct.
9: Are they working on getting more of them approved? I mean, you know, from a logical standpoint, if it's working for you, why isn't it approved?
10: Right, and that's kind of what I always wondered. They have approved, I think it was 3 or 4 additional ones in the past year, so there has been movement.
8: Yeah, I believe we're up to somewhere around 8.
10: Yep.
8: I think it was, and that was a year ago, May, and so that is it, including some surprises, I think.
10: Right, so, I mean, it's great that we have that, and ironically, it was one of the ones that I had been on that I was, of course, waiting to move forward with and then having to switch, but yeah, I think if people are stable, I mean, they've been extremely beneficial for me. They're extremely beneficial for a lot of people, and I think for people who need them, they make the skies safer.
8: And how have you felt? As far not like how are you doing with your mental health, but I mean, how have you felt starting that flight training and kind of getting going?
10: God, it's been amazing. I'm really digging into like the ground school. I really want to get all of that kind of solidified before I start flying, and it's been fascinating. And there's just like new sense of hope, right? This thing that I always thought I'd never be able to do, and now there's a light at the end of the tunnel. It's invigorating.
8: Well, thank you for being here and sharing that journey and the good news, at least, and from last year. So that's wonderful. Thank you very much. Kimberly Williams-Nyberg is a clinical therapist and shared her medical journey with us. She will be... Are you at the booth?
10: I am at the booth today and tomorrow.
8: All right. Building B 2002 is the booth. 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
11: With me now is Norman Surplus, and he's from Oregon, but his claim to fame is flying a gyroplane around the world, and this has been a lengthy journey, has it not?
12: It has. The flight was around the world from Oregon. But actually, I'm from Northern Ireland.
11: That's right.
12: In the UK.
11: I could tell.
12: Yeah.
11: So how did you manage to, first of all, get into aviation and gyroplanes?
12: Well, back in 2003, I had not flown an aircraft before at all. At that time, I was actually diagnosed with bowel cancer. It was fairly advanced. And I was given a 40% chance to live 18 months, which isn't very good odds at all. While I was, I had surgery and chemotherapy for that. And while I was recovering from the surgery in the hospital, I saw a program. It was restoring an old gyrocopter or gyroplane.
11: Right.
12: And that reminded me that this type of aircraft existed. They're quite... the underdog, I guess, of the aviation world. And I remember thinking at the time, well, if I get through this cancer episode, then there's something I might like to try. And so you fast forward about 2 years from there. I learned how to fly. I got my aircraft, Gulf Yankee Romeo Oscar X-Ray, a G-Reg from the UK.
11: Right.
12: nicknamed Roxy. And I went solo in that aircraft, and never thinking at that time that I was actually going to fly it around the world.
11: Right.
12: So I fast-forwarded again to 2010, and I was ready then to start the circumnavigation.
11: So what was the reasoning behind flying a gyroplane around the world? It's not something you just wake up in the morning and say, I think I'm going to do this.
12: Well, it was the realization that the gyroplane or autogyro or gyrocopter, it's all the same type of aircraft.
11: Right.
12: It's the last type of absolute flying machine that has never flown around the world. A free balloon has flown around
11: right.
12: before a gyroplane, which is just amazing in this day and age. The first gyro flew in 1923, which was only 20 years after the Wright brothers.
11: Right.
12: And yet, in 96 years, none of them had ever gone around the world. And so once I realized that, that was a great challenge, a great goal to set that right.
11: So did you think it would take 9 years to make this flight, or had you done a flight plan for something a little shorter?
12: The whole flight was only supposed to take 4 months. There was the hardest part of flying around the world is the bureaucracy.
11: Right.
12: And unfortunately, I was a victim of that early on. Quickly on the route, I set off from Northern Ireland. I flew down through Europe, across the Middle East, across India, down through Southeast Asia. I got to 1 degree north of the equator, just north of Singapore, and then turned up through Borneo, the Philippines, and up into the north of Japan. And then I got stuck. The Russians, it was very difficult to get between Japan and the Bering Sea to get across to Alaska in the far east of Russia. And so the aircraft was stuck in Japan waiting for permission for 3.5 years. After all that time waiting, I still didn't get the permission. And so the only thing I could do was to ship the aircraft between Japan and Oregon. And that's where Oregon comes in.
11: Right.
12: And I shipped it to the Evergreen Aviation and Space Museum in Oregon, in McMinnville.
11: Right.
12: The aircraft spent a winter under the tail of the Spruce Goose, which is housed there.
11: Right.
12: On display. In 2015, I then set off from Oregon. I flew coast to coast, Portland, Oregon, to Portland, Maine, and I actually called into Oshkosh on the way, only it was about a month before the show, so I saw the build-up, but not the actual show that year. I then flew up into Canada, and then made the first attempt at crossing the Atlantic by gyroplane. It had never been attempted before, and it actually took me 3 weeks to cross the North Atlantic through Canada, Greenland, Iceland, the Faroe Islands, and down into Scotland. It's the world's largest stepping stones across the Atlantic. I then got back to Northern Ireland, and I'd flown around the world, sort of, except for Russia at
11: right.
12: that point. You then fast forward to the spring of this year, and for whatever reason, we managed to get the Russian permission. They'd come in from the cold, and now they were allowing the flight to fly right across Russia, from the far west to the far east.
11: Oh, my.
12: It's 5,500 miles, seven time zones, and it took 17 flying days. So it took a whole month to go across. And so myself and another circumnavigation gyroplane, flown by James Ketchell, who's halfway around the world at the moment, we decided to do it together. Primarily for safety, because where we were flying in Russia was very, very remote, and really pushing the boundaries for this type of aircraft.
11: Sure.
12: It's a bit like flying a motorbike. It's open cockpit. It flies at about 80 miles an hour only. And so we flew across Northern Europe, right across Russia, as I say, and on the 6th of June, we took off from Russia and landed in Alaska this year.
11: Right.
12: We then flew down through Alaska and Canada, and back into Oregon. And at that point, I had finally flown around the world. And we carried on. We carried on down to San Diego together. And then I made a more leisurely flight through Texas and Oklahoma, Kansas, and up to reach Oshkosh.
11: Wow. Quite an adventure. Norman Surplus is sharing his stories of flying around the world in a gyroplane. I find that amazing that what you wanted to do to fly through Russian airspace was a very relatively short flight that they wouldn't approve, and then approved a flight across the entire
12: continent.
11: Country.
12: Yes.
11: Yeah. You never know with bureaucracies, I guess.
12: Indeed.
11: When you were flying, what was your typical flying leg? I mean, how long would you fly before you'd stop?
12: Well, the gyro is a two-seat gyro, right. A tandem arrangement. And in the back seat, we have a turtle pack, mm-hmm. A fuel bladder. And with that fuel bladder, with extra fuel, I can my endurance is 7.5 hours.
11: Oh, my.
12: And so it's not so much the endurance of the aircraft, it's the endurance of the pilot. Because, of course, there's no autopilot.
11: Right.
12: You have to fly it the whole time and concentrate the whole time. The longest legs were probably around 6.5 hours. And that was through over water flights. Typically, the range for that would be maybe 450 nautical miles in distance.
11: Yeah. And when you made the Atlanta crossing, was that you had to be in a survival suit at that point, right?
12: Oh, yes.
11: Yeah.
12: Oh, yeah. I wore my survival suit all the time because it kept the sun off as well as the cold. So I flew over the deserts and the jungles and everything with my Ursuit survival suit. It's been a fantastic way to see the world. You see all the countries joined up. I flew through 32 countries. I flew 30,000 nautical miles and set 19 FAI world records on the way.
11: That's amazing.
12: Because of
11: no
12: course,
11: one's done it.
12: Well, of course, because no one has flown these routes before in a gyroplane, then there's a lot of records still out there to be set.
11: Any mechanical issues that befell the trip? I mean, that's a lot of hours to put on an engine and an airframe.
12: Yes, no. Mechanically, it was quite fine. I did have weather, of course, in various places. I had to land out in the Saudi Arabian desert and spend the night in a petrol station in the middle of the desert along with a camel. We saw lots of bears and whales up in the northern latitudes around the Bering Sea. It was amazing, absolutely amazing. But the one thing I should say is that the world is just absolutely huge. If you're flying along at 80 miles an hour, it takes weeks and weeks and weeks to get places.
11: And not only 80 miles an hour, but also not very high altitude either.
12: Yes. Most times, we don't really need to fly very high. We're in an open cockpit. It's a bit like flying would have been back in the 1920s and 30s in the old barnstorming days. And I feel the flight was a pioneering flight, a little bit like that. And yes, it was a fantastic way to put gyroplanes back on the map, as it were.
11: Yeah, very good. And Oshkosh being Oshkosh, EIA being what it is, we referred to it several times this week as the aviation family reunion. And we have a mutual acquaintance that kind of put us together. That is Steve Owen, who works in flight line operations.
12: Yes,
11: up
12: indeed.
11: On the north end. And how did you hook up with Steve?
12: Well, Steve's a great aviation enthusiast, and he got word of our exploits through our Facebook page, which is Gyrox Goes Global. And on there, he could see some of the adventures we were getting ourselves into. And he made contact through that page. And this day and age with social media, that's a fantastic way to share the whole adventure.
11: Sure. And you're actually staying with Steve and Pat at their house here in Oshkosh.
12: I am, indeed. Yeah, a house guest.
11: Well, good. Well, Norman, I appreciate you taking time to share your story with us this morning.
12: Thank you.
11: Welcome to Oshkosh. Glad you could be here, and I hope that your next flight doesn't take 9 years.
12: I'm hoping, actually, the aircraft should be on display with the museum here.
11: Good.
12: That is the next spot. While I'm writing the book, I am in the middle of writing the book. I thought I was finished writing it last winter, but then I now have this whole new Russian part to add a few more chapters.
11: Well, good.
12: So maybe this time next year, maybe we'll have that done.
11: I'll look forward to reading it.
12: Thank you very much.
11: Norman Surplus is our guest in this segment. This is From the Stand. I'm Steve Buss, and you're listening to EIA Radio.
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13: Welcome to EAA Radio. I'm Wireless Mike, and Paul Prediger is joining us, and we're also joined with Tammy Flo from the FAA Weather Research Branch, and we're here to talk about turbulence today. So thank you for joining us.
14: You're welcome.
15: Tammy, it's not maybe daily, but certainly weekly, we hear something on the news about increasing turbulence at the high altitudes especially. What's going on?
14: Well, the studies and simulations that scientists have done are showing that there is an increase in turbulence in the atmosphere. Mainly, they talk about clear air turbulence, the kind associated with wind shear and the jet stream and that sort of thing. We don't have numbers to back that up. If you look at the NTSB numbers over the last 14 years or so, it's a flat trend. You don't see an increase in the numbers. We think that's probably because crews are avoiding forecasted areas of turbulence, so we're not getting the verification. There's also only certain routes that we fly in the atmosphere, so there's parts of the atmosphere that we're not getting any measurements in. So, yes, the simulations are saying it's increasing. And I also think that the media is on it a little bit more now.
15: Sure.
14: So we're getting a lot more news when something does happen, like that Air Europa flight back on July 1st where the individual mm-hmm. ended up in the bulkhead. Mm-hmm. So, yeah, I'm certainly not going to say there isn't. The evidence is there. We just don't have proof at this point.
15: So from a technology standpoint, are you able to get data, real-time data, from the aircraft at those altitudes that can help you model and be a little bit more informative?
14: Yes, actually. The FAA, about 25 years ago, started developing this method of measuring turbulence from aircraft using sensors on the aircraft, like angle of attack,
15: sure.
14: pressure, that sort of thing. We call it eddy dissipation rate. It's an atmospheric measurement. And it's not on any GA aircraft right now. We're only reporting from commercial aircraft. But it does give us quite a bit of coverage at the Part 121 altitudes for on-flight. And this is good data, and it goes into our models that we use to forecast turbulence. So that has, the FAA can take credit for that.
13: And I've also heard that some airlines are doing some things with their iPads measuring turbulence.
14: That's right. SkyPath is the main developer that I'm aware of that uses accelerometers within the tablet itself. They mount it within the cockpit, and they calculate an EDR value, a turbulence value, using those accelerometer measurements.
13: And do they share that information with you?
14: No. to be very brief, that is something that I wish would change, is many of the commercial providers do not share the turbulence information with, other competitors or even within the airlines. They don't share it amongst themselves, which is, something that we in the industry would like to see changed.
13: And they have a history of sharing data, like airlines in the past have shared like the winds aloft data mm-hmm. as they fly around.
14: Right. You would think, I think at least moderate to severe reports ought to be shared.
15: So we're talking a lot about high altitude turbulence. You have some hundreds of thousands of people out here on the field who are flying smaller aircraft right. at lower altitudes. Is it still a factor for them?
14: Oh, yeah. I jotted down some numbers before I came here. So according to the NTSB, in the 14 years between 2008 and 2022, in the GA world, there were 59 accidents due to turbulence and 21 fatalities. So that doesn't sound like a lot. It's significantly less than what they get in the commercial realm, but it is still a problem. And one of the issues that we're working on right now is most of the products that are out there are not designed for GA. They're designed for the commercial carriers. And so we're doing some work using ADS-B data and modifying our models and that sort of thing to bring more information to the GA community.
15: There's the, you know, there's the story about the young individual who went up to an airline captain and said, "Captain, what causes turbulence?" And he said, "Well, we think it's either tea or coffee because every time we try to pour a cup, it gets bumpy."
14: Yeah.
15: There must be a better explanation. Does the FAA have educational materials on this topic?
14: We do. We do. I actually go out and give briefings quite often about the sources of turbulence and how you can mitigate it and that sort of thing. There are certainly materials available. If anybody's interested, they can contact me. I'm over at the FAA hangar.
13: Are you giving any talks on that stuff this
14: I
13: week?
14: Am.
13: Where is that at?
14: So I am giving three talks. The first one is Thursday. I'm doing that with my colleague Gary Pocodner. Is FAA here to help avoid turbulence?
15: We just had Gary here yesterday.
14: Okay, yeah. Yep. Gary's good. Then I'm also doing a talk on turbulence on Friday, but it's actually turbulence and icing. So we're going to talk about what is the real use of higher resolution products and whether they're really useful to pilots or not, and how would you use different types of products. And then on Saturday, I'll have one of my researchers here from the National Center for Atmospheric Research who does turbulence work, and she will be with me and we'll be just be talking about the state of the art and that what we're working on for you guys.
15: What technology do you see coming that could be in the hands of the general aviation pilot to help with this?
14: Well, certainly the EFB. That's certainly the way we're going. I'd like to see more information getting onto these EFBs. We need to work with some of the commercial providers to make that happen. I certainly believe that the information we're getting out of ADS-B, we're deriving turbulence using the vertical rate information. That's actually Gary's project. And hoping to get some of that information onto the tablets in the cockpit as well.
13: Are any of those EFK providers trying to send you guys information on actual turbulence measured in those private airplanes?
14: No. Not that I'm aware of. Yeah, so that's
13: areas,
14: our biggest.
13: Areas for growth.
14: Yes, there's definitely, and for collaboration.
15: We have to connect the dots a little bit,
14: yeah,
15: I would say.
14: I think so. I think there's a lot of good technology out there, and right now, at least in the world of turbulence, I think we can do a better job of collaboration.
15: What would you like the GA pilot to know about weather research and about turbulence in general, about how they can stay more informed? And, you know, the question of PIRAPs come up. I always used to teach students, you know, don't be afraid to give a PIRAP. Is that still current technology?
14: Yes.
15: Is it still useful?
14: Yes. I mean, we're not going to ever turn down a PIRAP, certainly. Mm-hmm. We have found that for turbulence, at least in the Part 121 world, they tend to be not very accurate in space and time just because the crew is trying to deal with the situation for a severe turbulence event, and they're delayed in submitting the PIRAP. That's where those onboard automatic sensors come in to help us a little bit better. But, yeah.
15: And I have the impression, just because you've heard it, Mike, in what we fly and things, that sometimes turbulence just gets misreported. You know, what one individual might think is severe, another individual might think, what are you kidding me? That's only light or moderate.
14: Exactly. It's a very subjective means. I have a colleague in the airline industry, a retired captain, who calls it Wright Brothers technology because, you know, you can imagine Orville calling down to Wilbur. It's a little bumpy. the independent objective measurements we're getting off the aircraft are definitely better, but I am never going to turn down a PIRAP.
15: And, of course, other pilots need to consider the aircraft that was reporting it.
14: Exactly. The size of the aircraft, you know, determines how severe the turbulence is on that particular aircraft. Yeah. Mm-hmm. The one thing I would say is a lot of these reports of these incidents lately are reported as clear air turbulence. Mm-hmm. majority of them are actually thunderstorm-induced or convectively-induced turbulence. Clear air turbulence, like I said, is associated with the jet stream and
15: high altitude.
14: Yeah. Mm-hmm. A lot of these accidents we're seeing are crews trying to fly over rapidly developing thunderstorms, and they're in the clear air, but they get whacked by the waves from the storm.
13: There's a lot of updrafts there.
14: Yeah.
13: Yeah.
15: I've never found an airplane that was more powerful than the weather.
14: There you go.
15: Yeah.
13: So what are your future endeavors that, long term, we're looking at getting more of this information to the pilots?
14: Right.
13: And how long until some of these things are going to, you think you're going to have more of this information available for us?
14: So we're having an upgrade to our what we call the Graphical Turbulence Guidance, or GTG, product next year. We'll be adding convectively induced forecasts to that. And then the year after that, we're going to be implementing what we call a nowcast. It's a rapidly updated turbulence product that we input observations every 15 minutes and spit out a new map every 15 minutes for the crews to use for tactical decisions in the cockpit.
13: Is this some of these things that you're able to do now also available to do because of the more information is available to you, so you can make better reports, and also the computers can keep up with all this?
14: Yeah, definitely. I mean, the technology in the last 10 years has really come along dramatically. So that's absolutely true.
15: If we came over to the FAA building to speak with you about this, what do you have there that you could show the group?
14: I can show you the Nowcast product. I can pull that up on the screen and let you look at this and see what kind of products were given to the crews. The 121 world are using them in the cockpit. So.
13: Yeah, sadly, with radio, it's hard to share some of those things with our audience.
14: That's true.
15: You have to do visualization.
14: So come by the FAA hangar and see us.
15: We appreciate you being here, Tammy.
14: Thank you.
13: Well, we have been talking with Tammy Flo from the FAA Weather Research Branch and talking about turbulence. And you're listening to EAA Radio.
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16: Our U.S. contingent of the National Air Traffic Controllers Association. Good morning.
17: Good morning.
18: Good morning.
16: And we also have a couple of guests here from overseas that do controlling and in our foreign waters. In our foreign lands.
18: We have no waters.
16: Right, I've got Lutz Pritchoff with the German controller, German air traffic controllers. One of here today, because we also have
19: Trade Union of Air Traffic Navigation Services.
16: There you go.
19: And hi, Mel.
16: Hello. Good morning. I'm also joined by Damia. How do you say your last name again?
20: Damia Obrado.
16: Obrado. Okay, close enough. Where are you with?
20: I'm in Menorca. That's on a small island in the Mediterranean. Belongs to the Balearic island, to Spain.
16: And you operate. What do you do? What's your job?
20: Well, I'm a controller at Menorca Tower. There's an international airport there, and we have a tower and approach control.
16: And so we were talking earlier in the week with Lutz, and we had Grant Anderson in the studio at that time about some of the European versus U.S. procedures and experiences when it comes to flying and air traffic control. And Lutz is very fond of saying that he can only speak for Germany. So now we have someone here that can speak for some other parts of Spain. Are you familiar with how things now? One thing, Lutz, that you've got in your favor as far as this goes is you're familiar with the U.S. process as well as the European process and can make some comparisons. I'm not sure what your background is.
20: I don't really have that much of a background about how it works here in the States. But, the only tower I've been is in Oshkosh. Then I've been in Fisk and in this smokehouse. So it sounds kind of crazy, but I think it's not the normal
16: really
20: thing
16: work
20: here.
16: Right. Yeah,
20: either.
16: It's not really. You don't have pink dots and orange dots to land on at most of the airports around
20: really.
16: Here. So
20: anyway, I know a bit from the pilot's perspective here. And well, the first thing that the major difference is everything is much more restrictive in Europe than it is here. Here is very regulated, but the regulations allow you to do things. In Spain, there are not many things that the regulations will allow you to do. And also, I see the difference that the regulations here are much more enforced than in Spain. I'm surprised, for example, that here the controllers are not allowed to use any casual language or so, which in principle is a good thing. But then in practice, sometimes it's, from my point of view, it helps to use some small comments in a small dose or some even jokes or so. They take the tension and the stress out of the pilot and they make everything go smoother.
16: Hey, maybe it's a little busier here. I don't know what the volume of traffic would be in
17: your city. It's the busiest airport in the world right now.
16: Well, this I'm saying in the U.S. in general. So, but
17: Oshkosh,
16: you know,
17: is still in the U.S.
16: Yes, you're correct about that. But he's talking about procedures and casual behavior and.
20: Well, it depends. It depends on the times. I mean, Menorca, where I am, is not very busy on a yearly point of view. But then we have also our moments of stress. And yes, obviously, in those moments, you wouldn't use that much of this casual language, but. Just some small comments quickly. There's always time for that, and there are situations where that helps create a better ambience for the job.
16: Well, now, Bob, when it's a little bit, and Darren, when it's just Bob's closer to the mic at the moment, when it's a little bit casual around here late at night, I mean, controllers.

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1: That's what most pilots are expecting. And so they're going to listen more to what they're expecting to hear.
2: Okay.
3: Okay. I thought it would be a good key. Well, we have the same thing in Germany. I think one of the things people, of course, forget in the United States, I want to cite the example of the restaurant. The American walks into a German restaurant, sits down and says, I'd like to have a hamburger and a Coke, please. And promptly, about 10 minutes later, the hamburger and the Coke appears on the table. Now, I'm sure if I walked into a restaurant here and sat down and ordered in German, chances are nothing's going to happen. We're dealing, as far as ATC goes, with foreign pilots. So my pilot base, 90% foreign pilots. Lufthansa, foreign pilots.
2: English, so you're well matched.
3: And even though we're also supposed to use English, we sometimes find that it helps to just use a bit of German. We are allowed to use German for VFR. We have three different kinds of radio licenses in Germany. There's a basic, like a restricted radio license, which allows you only to operate aircraft under German registration in Germany. And then you can fly to airfields where everybody speaks German. There's some airfields where they just speak German, especially glider and ultralight fields. And then if you want to move beyond that and fly outside of Germany, you have to do a restricted license, which includes an English part. And then there's a general radio license for commercial aviation if you want to fly IFR. And especially with VFR pilots.
2: So IFR and commercial are kind of the same thing there.
3: Yeah.
2: Because here they're two
3: IFR,
2: separate ratings.
3: IFR pretty much denotes commercial as well in Germany because there's very, very few IFR pilots that fly on a German IFR license that are not commercially rated. And because the cost is so high that if you do an IFR rating, you generally do it for commercial purposes. But we find with the VFR pilots, because, and we spoke about this the other day, the cost of flying being so high that most of the pilots are minimum time pilots. And minimum requirements in Germany at the moment, the EASA, which is our version of the FAA, regulate that you need to fly 24 hours in 2 years. So you're flying 12 hours a year. Now, if you fly 12 hours a year, you're pretty much occupied with flying airplanes. And if you still don't have to talk on the radio, that pretty much gets interesting. And pilots, and this is, I think, a universal thing. I think Bob will agree with me. We have that all the time, is when pilots come up to the booth and, oh, you air traffic controllers, and there seems to be this inherent fear of air traffic control. Now, where Darren is concerned, we can understand it, but for the rest of us, we're actually nice guys.
2: Darren's getting very picked on today.
3: Anyway, so...
2: And this is his first time in the studio so far this week, so, you know.
3: So we actually... we're actually just normal guys. We're out there to help you out. We want to make sure that you have a safe flight. And, of course, if you're in trouble, we can't help you if you don't talk on the radio. Yes, we do require you to have a basic understanding. Yes, we do require you to stick to phraseology. But if you're in trouble, we will help you out as best we can. And for German pilots, VFR pilots, we'll speak German to them. We will do it with IFR pilots as well. Often we've had cases with Lufthansa pilots where it's just easier for them. And I think in Spain it's probably the same thing. If there's Iberia pilots, they'll just go into their own language.
2: And he's been nodding on and off at what you're saying, so I'd love to get your...
4: Yes. The main difference is that in Spain you are not required to know English in order to fly. If you are a Spanish pilot, you can be a commercial pilot. You could even be, in theory, an airline pilot and not know a word in English. In the practice, of course, that wouldn't be much. That wouldn't make sense because then they couldn't fly abroad. But so we use both Spanish and English, and we are very encouraged to use English with all traffics whenever there's one of them who is a foreigner, so that everyone can have their
2: situation aware.
4: But in practice, you cannot apply that because, especially normally, it's VFR pilots who there are many of them that wouldn't understand English. Most of them would understand, but many of them can't talk very well.
2: Yeah, it seems to be a kind of a trade-off. I mean, you want the situation awareness, so you want everybody on the same page, but not everybody's going to be equally proficient in the same language, and you really need people to have proficient comprehension. So.
1: And this brings me up to the question that the conversation Lutz and I were having earlier. Is it just Germany that is going with these English language requirements?

0: proficiency, or?
1: Yeah, I was actually.
0: That is more in an ICAO type of.
1: Yeah, no, that's a good lead in because I was actually just about to ask Damien the same question. ICAO has just established. Good leading, Bob. ICAO has just established a standard because there was an incident in Paris a couple of years ago where on the apron there was actually an accident with and somebody died because the pilots were speaking French and the one guy was English and didn't understand what was going on. So his situational awareness was downgraded.
0: Mm-hmm.
1: And we've always had the regulation in Germany that air traffic control would be done in English, period. In France, because French is one of the ICAO languages, they do it in French. And Spain is the same thing. Spanish is an official ICAO language, and like Russian and English. So they can use those languages.
2: And I think, actually, that's something that's it's news to a lot of the U.S., that there isn't just one ICAO recognized language.
1: No, there's five languages. I think Chinese is also. I think it's Chinese, Russian, English,
0: Spanish,
1: and French, if I'm not mistaken. Anyway, ICAO decided to establish a standard for English, and there's now, and it's a requirement in Germany for air traffic controllers, insofar or as well as for pilots, and not just commercial, also for private pilots, that you have to have a certain level of English comprehension. And the standard, it's a scale of 1 to 6, and for air traffic control, the required standard is a 4. And you have to actually do an assessment. It's a 15-minute process where you are assessed on your language skills and not on air traffic control. It's not phraseology.
2: Right.
1: It's just a language skills.
2: It's 6 different. It's comprehension, fluency, pronunciation, interaction. I know there's 6. I forget what it is, but it's a whole conversational thing, and then it's rated by someone else.
1: Yeah, and I mean, in theory, it's really a good thing because so much as we would all, obviously, anybody speaking in a native language is always better off, but the practical aspects dictate that we need to have a common language, and we spoke about, Bob and I were talking about the incident we had at Frankfurt recently where a pilot, a commercial pilot of a big airline, was unable to. He had lost a tire on takeoff, and he was unable to explain the situation. And it ended up that we had to get a translator into the tower to get the situation sorted. And that's not really a situation you want to have, whether it be VFRI or even for VFR pilots. I think they should be able to at least have so much understanding that they can explain.
0: At least you had time then to get the interpreter up there to figure out what's going on. Like you were saying, though, you have a very time-critical emergency, and what are you going to do then, huh?
1: Yeah, and the thing for the VFR pilots as well, I think it's important that they are able to articulate basic emergency situations, that they're able to articulate basic situations in general and have an understanding and be able to get the message across as quickly and as efficiently as possible so that we can provide them with the best aid that we can.
2: Oh, and that's what the aviation language aviation English is designed to do, is to efficiently convey the message, who you are, where you are, what you want.
0: Well, we had a Brazilian pilot come up to the booth a couple of days ago, and he asked me what's the best thing he can do for his learning air traffic control. And like Lutz was saying, learn English.
2: Yeah.
0: You know, that's the best thing you can do, and have your comprehension and understanding of that. And we can go back.
2: You can build on that then.
0: Yes, exactly. And some people, especially the low-time pilots, equate air traffic control lingo as a foreign language, which kind of comes into play here at Oshkosh because we have a lot of a lot of low-time pilots.
2: Well, that's why the English language proficiency test is not a test of your aviation English, but of your English skills in general. So
0: as long as we're both speaking the same language, we can slow down and find a common ground in there to get the meaning across, and hopefully everybody else that's listening comes back to the situational awareness for everyone.
2: When you have the time. The emergency situations, it gets a little bit...
1: Well,
2: sometimes
1: there's
2: stickier.
1: There's always the possibility in that case to revert back to the national language, and inevitably it's a case of if...
2: unless you're flying in an airspace that's not your language.
1: We have VFR pilots flying outside of, for instance, Germany. I mean, I fly into France. I recently, or not so long ago, flew to the UK, and I had a routing through Belgium, through France, and then, of course, you can be in a situation where you might have... a problem speaking the local language, but generally I found that English serves the purpose, and we can get by quite comfortably without any problems.
2: Well, we're going to take a quick break here. 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
4: Welcome back. This is Amy Loboda, your host here at EAA Radio. I have with me in the studio Rick Perry. Rick Perry is the manager of the Aircraft Electronic Association Washington, D.C. office and is responsible for helping draft aviation regulations as well as instructing users on the proper interpretation of these regulations. He consults with aviation companies worldwide and actively participates in rulemaking in Europe, Canada, Australia, and the U.S. Rick, welcome to the show today. How are you doing? Enjoying the AirVenture 2014?
5: Oh, thank you. Yeah, absolutely. It's, this is the only place to be this time of the year, and this year is no exception. The campgrounds are full. The parking lot's full. There's airplanes all the way out to the fence. For those that aren't here, shame on them. They missed a good year.
4: No. We can't beat them up too bad. There was a little weather the last couple of days, and God knows it can be a long trip from certain points in the U.S.
5: Yes, it can.
4: Yeah, that's all right. We all want to fly a Cub here one day. That's the ultimate, I think.
5: I think so.
4: That is definitely the ultimate. But I'll tell you what, I enjoyed my flight here more because I was able to see traffic and weather the whole way. And that's one of your pet projects is ADS-B in the United States. You were really key in helping to shape some of the regulations that we've got today about next gen. And I wanted to talk to you a little bit because I've seen some startling numbers, something like 10,000 airplanes equipped now out of a fleet of 230,000. Is that about right?
5: It's about right. I think right about 8,000, but in that ballpark, certainly.
4: Okay. And my question is, the ball drops, so to speak, on December 31st, 2019. Are we going to have time to get everybody equipped?
5: The short answer, yes.
4: Okay.
5: Okay. The long answer is that there are challenges. The good news is that for the community here, which is fundamentally the lighter side of GA, there are a number of approved model list STCs that simplify the installations. It allows it to pretty much go straightforward. There's about a half a dozen manufacturers that have good light GA products on the market today. All of them are priced correctly. The biggest issue is we need to be putting about 130 airplanes a day through the 700 repair stations that are available to do the work.
4: Oh, I just don't see that as happening right now.
5: Well, right now we're doing about 100 airplanes a month.
4: Yeah, see? Okay. I was right.
5: Yeah. The shops are fully capable of it. The capacity is there today. For those that are considering equipment upgrades today, we certainly want to see them moving forward to getting ADS-B compliant equipment or at least equipment that can support ADS-B installed. For those that are simply looking at meeting the mandate, they need to be thinking about a scheduling and finding out when they need to schedule so that they're not left out on December 31st. 2019.
4: And if they're counting on the FAA to push that date?
5: Officially?
4: Yeah, I want to know officially.
5: Officially, the associate administrator has told Congress that that date is fixed. 15 minutes ago, we left a forum here on the grounds of AirVenture that two senior managers with the FAA said that those days are fixed. The FAA does not have a great record of implementing avionics requirements on time, but they've never done one this robust, with this much ground infrastructure, with this much timing, and have this much support from industry. So I feel fairly confident that it's not a gamble I would take.
4: Okay. You wouldn't roll the dice on it, personally.
5: Not unless I'm willing to park my airplane and waiting for a slot to get into a shop to get the equipment installed. There's too many things that would say that the FAA has done everything they've promised to do, and that this would be clearly an industry's inability or unwillingness to up-equip.
4: Interesting. Very, very interesting. And the reality of the situation is, in terms of equipment that we've had to retrofit over time, it's not that expensive to equip.
5: It's not that that expensive. I mean, of course, it's a relative term.
4: Understood.
5: For extremely small GA airplanes, it's 2-3% of your hull value, and so you know that tends to be a pretty good check you're writing. But the real issue on the technology is that we're upgrading from 1940s technology to 2000 technology. It's time to upgrade. It's time to improve the efficiency of surveillance. We've done it with communications equipment. We have RNAV and GPS Direct now that we're flying for navigation. It's time to upgrade surveillance. And that's what we're seeing. And that's been our position for the last 5 years, is when you're upgrading your surveillance system, upgrade it to a compliant system. I would hope that will continue for the next 5 years. But if you have a system installed in your aircraft that is younger than 15 years old, then you probably want to be looking at one of the standalone solutions that runs in parallel to your transponder.
4: Sure, sure. Now, speaking of cost, you guys have actually come to the show with some incentive. You want to talk about that?
5: Well, we have. Pretty much believe in supporting the FAA, although we challenge them many times in their positions.
4: That support in a different kind of way.
5: In a different way. But in this particular case, we actually have come here to promote both the FAA and their ADS-B initiative, as well as our member shops. And
4: sure.
5: As a result of that, we are holding a daily drawing for $1,000 towards the installation of ADS-B technology. And the only caveat is that you have to be an aircraft owner. It has to go to installing the equipment in your airplane. And it has to be done at one of our member shops. Now,
4: okay.
5: Since we represent about 90% of the avionics industry in the U.S., that shouldn't be too much of an issue. But that's the only caveat, and we're real excited about it. When you look at the installation cost for these things, the simplest systems can be installed in about 8 hours.
4: Wow, that's great.
5: The more complex integrated systems look at about a week, about 40 hours. And so, you know, you take $1,000 off that labor cost and it gets those prices down to where they're pretty manageable.
4: So where do people have to go to sign up for this?
5: They simply go to our booth, which I'll look at my associate here. I got Hangar B, 2035, they just come by and fill out an information card that has all of their information on it. And every night there's a drawing, and the next day we announce the winner. So.
4: Oh, wow. That's pretty simple. Do they have to be present to win?
5: They do not have to be present to win. They will notify them, and everything is about as simple as you can make it.
4: I like it. And while they're there, do you have your wonderful Aircraft Electronics Association book that you do every year? You want to talk about that?
5: Absolutely. We have the Pilot's Guide to Avionics. It is the annual publication that we put out that's specifically focused on the pilot community. And what it does is that it answers the questions that we get during the year. Being a trade organization that represents the avionic shops primarily, we tend to get a lot of end-user questions, either through our shops or directly as we travel around. And so we try to capture those and answer those questions every year through the Pilot's Guide.
4: Terrific. It's thick. It's detailed. It's got pictures.
5: And it has the hot topics today, which are, of course, ADS-B, but also the tablets and the iPads and how those fit into the systems. We have information on there and retrofit, the panel displays, all of the latest technologies. And it's not a consumer's guide. We don't tell you what product to buy, but simply give you the information to be a better consumer and to ask better questions.
4: You do also provide a directory of your members, so that can help people to find a local avionics shop that's going to be qualified to install this.
5: Absolutely. The real challenge we have, and again, ADS-B is a perfect example of it. Last year, we had about 2,000 installations there. We had a 40% error rate.
4: Wow.
5: And about 80% of the error rate was because of non-qualified installers.
4: That is a real problem. 40% is unacceptable.
5: That's correct, especially moving forward into 2020.
4: Yeah, yeah. So it's critical that you find a qualified shop, and one of the ways to do it is with your directory. Now, if people are not here at the show, which we feel bad that they're not, mm-hmm. where can they find the Aircraft Electronics Association online?
5: Well, certainly find us at our website, AEA.net. And also on the AEA's website, there's a new link for NextGen. And you can go onto there and find any information you need for NextGen technologies, whether it's talking about Datacom or PRNAV or ADS-B surveillance or any of those systems. All that information is on our new NextGen site, as well as funding opportunities to offset some of the cost. There is funding mechanisms available, low-cost funding mechanisms to buy the new equipment.
4: Wow, that's something people hadn't thought about, possibly getting financing or some way to offset some of these costs. That is terrific and well worth the trouble to look up the Aircraft Electronics Association. We've been speaking with Rick Perry, who handles the Washington, D.C. office of the Aircraft Electronics Association here at EAA AirVenture 2014. Thanks so much for being with us on the show.
5: It's my pleasure.
3: Here's an interview from 2023.
6: And we are at the Seaplane Base. It's Saturday, so of course we're here. We're always at the Seaplane Base on Saturday. And the weather, we couldn't be rounding out the week here at AirVenture with more spectacular weather. It is amazing. If you have not been out to the Seaplane Base on your journey to AirVenture this year, get on the bus at the bus, either the bus barn. What do we call that?
7: Yes.
6: The bus circle or, you know, the bus depot?
7: Yeah, so there's we have the bus park. Over
6: the bus park, yeah, that's the word I was
7: looking
6: for.
7: I believe it's Gate 21, and then also South 40.
6: And then South 40, but South 40 is way down there for most people.
7: It's a little
6: It filled
7: ways
6: up
7: away.
6: Down there by,
7: yeah,
6: like, I don't know, Saturday.
8: Yeah. Yeah, but that's where the amphibian seaplanes are.
6: Yeah. Well, they're in the very north part of the South 40.
8: That's true, yeah.
6: You can go another 4 miles south from where the amphibs are parked, and that's where that bus leaves from, right?
7: Correct, yeah. Yep.
6: Okay. So Shane Albers is the chairman of the Seaplane Base, and he's lined up a couple people for us to talk to for the rest of the show. Who are we going to talk to now, Shane?
7: Yeah, so joining us now is Don Smith. He's our water and communications operations. He is a critical piece to making sure we have the safe operation out here. Welcome, Don.
9: Hey, good afternoon, you guys.
6: So, Don, tell us a little bit about your role and what is encompassed in that operation.
9: So my team takes care of basically entry and exit out of our lagoon. We're kind of like ground communication, and the only other thing we do is provide advisory information to pilots as they're flying in. We kind of do our best to keep track of traffic that's coming in, what's floating around outside in the big bay, which is Lake Winnebago, and more importantly is making sure people coming and going from the cut. Because seaplanes don't have brakes, so you really don't want one coming while one's going. We don't go backwards very well, no.
6: You know, that's probably something that, and you're a seaplane pilot, so you could speak to this. What kind of seaplane
9: do you operate? I fly a Boss 182, so it's kind of like a normal 182 except for Whipline modified it. They took the engine off and put a big IO 580 in it, which when those are ported and polished up to 350 horsepower, and it's really nice. I've got a stall kit on it, so it allows me to come and go from some of the small lakes where I go deer hunting in the fall, and it's really a nice combination. It's a 182. It's a gentleman's aircraft.
6: Well, where are you from, Don?
9: Just north of Grand Rapids, Michigan.
6: Oh, okay.
9: And I fly all over the Midwest. You know, Isle Royale is one of my favorite spots later in the year. You know, Crane Lake. It's just so many places that opens up. And honestly, in the summertime, my plane's in my backyard, tied up to the dock.
6: No kidding.
9: It's beautiful to be able to walk out and go flying.
6: Yeah.
9: Like this morning.
6: But from here.
9: Yeah, literally.
6: So you basically have a seaplane base year-round. Of course, it's ice fishing in the winter, right?
9: Good point, yeah. You can put your snow skis on. Yeah, yeah.
6: So let's talk about some operational airplane things. So, you know, there's a lot of wheel pilots that might be listening.
9: Sure.
6: What is entailed in getting a seaplane rating, and what are the big differences that you're training for?
9: So if you already have a single-engine land, it's really not that hard. Most of your time is spent on, like the sailing and boating essentials. You know, it's, you know, keep in mind that you're going to want to take off into the wind. You know, unlike at an airport, we always take off and land into the wind. And if you just pick up your water rudders, the wind will catch your tail and point you right into the wind, so it's very easy to find where the wind is. And beyond that, it's really looking out for other traffic and navigational issues. You know, we're all taught how to taxi on the water, either high-speed taxi or a plow taxi. You're taught how to sail, which is really just opening the doors of your seaplane and letting the wind kind of push you back. You know, so if you land on a lake, you can, if you don't feel like you got enough room, you can just, you know, pull the throttle back a little bit, open the doors, and the wind will just push you to the shore and allow you to have the full length of the lake to take off. Most of it's really just water work, especially if you already have your single engine land.
6: But there are some things. For example, if you're coming to land at a lake that you didn't take off from, you really don't know, because there's no windsocks out in the wilderness, so you've got to learn some special things, right?
9: So I had a student pilot out. He's actually a student of my son's, and we were overflying the lake this morning. We were flying around 10 o'clock this morning, and the wind was still a little brisk, but you could look down and see the wind lines, and they're like little bubbles that are all in a line that exactly line up with the wind. And, of course, and don't laugh, in school they tell you to look for flags, look for the wind lines. Look how the waves react around points, if that makes any sense. There's so many indicators, telltales. If you don't have any wind lines, that means the water's pretty calm and it probably doesn't mean a lot. You know, but once it gets above 4 knots, you can see the wind lines. It's pretty clear.
6: Wow. So unless it's really windy, right?
9: Yeah,
6: and then it's waves.
9: You still get the wind lines. Yeah, and actually I was getting ready to launch much earlier and somebody walked by and said, yeah, you might want to wait a couple hours. And look how beautiful it is. Weather's down. You know, I flew 2 days ago, went up to Milwaukee Airport, and wow, it was hot. Even at 4,000 feet, it was warm. So
6: yeah. So what is, I'm going to put you on the spot, what is your favorite thing about seaplane flying?
9: About seaplane flying? I just like the fact that you can just go and fly for 30 minutes and come back. You know, the plane is, again, in my backyard. But here, during convention, it is so nice here at the seaplane base. It's not like having to, you know, taxi down Papa and get in line and wait in line. And the engine's running. It's hot as heck. You know, basically, you go to the departure coordinator. He'll make arrangements to bring your plane to a dock. You can hop in your plane and go flying. And there are days where I'll fly 5, 6, 7 times. You know, and I'll take my son, my friends, my neighbors, you know, the people that I've gotten to know over the years. It's amazing how many people in EAA you know from all over the country, and you only see them once a year, and it's kind of nice to take 20 minutes and go just for a flight in Winnipeg, go to the East Shore and get everybody there.
6: Yeah.
9: And just fly up on the East Shore Monday, we've got seafood over to seafood dealer in downtown Green Bay. It's beautiful. I had a big seafood boil.
6: Yeah. Very useful. And you talk about some outdoor stuff off your lake. You like to go up and you have some hunting spots and things like that.
9: And like I think that's the least visited national park in the whole national park system. And they have a seaplane base on the west side and the east side. They're both very well from the waves of Lake Superior. And we pack it up with backpacks, you know, stuff like that. We go hiking for a week. You know, there's actually hotels on board, which my wife likes. But it's not uncommon for us to bring a ton of stuff, put it in the room, and then go hiking for 3 or 4 days. Come back, take a shower, maybe eat in the restaurant there, and then go do it again.
6: Wow. Yeah. So these are options that, you know, so land plane pilots do have options. But, yeah, you have to land at the airport, and then you got to get a courtesy car or a rental car or something like that. And you pull up right to the dock, which usually right in town.
9: Yeah, and it's just it's really kind of cool. I mean, there's in our neighborhood, I live on a lot of lakes in Michigan and Wisconsin, Minnesota. And if you look around, Google Maps, great, you can find restaurants that have, like, on the beach or have their own little docking system. Just pull right in. You know, I spent a lot of time in northern Michigan. There's so many lakes that you can either just pull up on the sand or pull up to a dock and tie up.
6: So you have a 182 on amphibious floats, which are conventional floats. Let's talk a little bit about the boats. So I know there are significant differences between the two. One of them being that the high wing float planes are a little easier to get in and out of docking systems, right?
9: Yeah.
6: The flying boats, what would be the benefit to that over a float plane? Like, what situation would that be a benefit?
9: Most of the flying boats, you know, true seaplanes, their propellers are pretty high, and they're above the main fuselage. And with the a float plane that I have, when you have heavy waves, they'll break over the top of the floats and get into the prop wash. Where on the other seaplanes, that propeller is pretty high up in the air, and it's nice and clear. And by the way, it's a lot easier to paddle from the pilot seat than having to scurry out onto the floats and paddle the last few feet to the dock when you're tying up. So, yeah.
6: So that would be a benefit to that.
9: Yeah.
6: Very different kinds of flying, though. I know some of the some of the control inputs are exact opposite of conventional airplanes because of where that engine's mounted. Yeah. So that takes a little training, a little bit to get used to, right? And what about wave conditions? What kind of float plane is the best for more serious wave conditions?
7: Well, the Martin Mars, quite frankly.
6: Yeah, the Martin Mars. That's what I would pick. When it doesn't have a hole in it, you mean.
9: I think that those hulls are a little bit better for the waves. They hit pretty hard when you come, but it does the same thing to the floats too. So I think I'd rather have a bigger seaplane, what I would call a flying boat seaplane, for heavy water.
6: Like an albatross.
9: With a refrigerator, like Jimmy Buffett.
6: Jimmy Buffett's flying party vehicle.
9: Yeah.
7: And we actually had his albatross here probably 15 years ago, I think it was.
6: No, I remember it was over in, in those days it was Aeroshell Square. But, he had it out there on display. His pilot was there, and you could look in it and get some paraphernalia, and I'm sure it was out here.
7: Oh, it was here, absolutely.
6: Yeah. Well, can you think of anything else, Don, that the listeners might be interested in about seaplane flying?
9: I got to tell you, I mean, everyone thinks about it's difficult to get in here, and I'll tell you what, it's way, way easier than flying in the Fisk arrival and you know, getting in line, you know, having to circle around the lakes while you're waiting for your placement in the line. And I just come in from the east side. I get down low. You know, I pick up the point on the Unicom frequency, and it's so much simpler. You know, if you got a seaplane, coming here is so much simpler than flying the Fisk arrival and come in, especially VFR.
6: Yeah, awesome. Well, cool. Well, Don, thank you for joining us sharing a little of your knowledge about seaplane flying, since that's what we're doing today. We're chilling and talking about seaplane flying.
7: That's right.
6: In one of the most beautiful places in AirVenture world. Shane, we're going to take a break again, and when we come back, we're going to talk more seaplane-based stuff. Right?
7: Perfect.
6: All right. J-Mod G, we're on the fly at the seaplane base. Head out if you haven't been out this week, and have a relaxing afternoon with us. You're listening to EA Radio.
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11: And in the this segment of the program. We are joined by Tara Parkhurst and Tess Reimer. They are both with EIA and in the education division of the foundation and EIA. And Tara, you are also in charge of Girl Venture, which is sort of a rebranded, renamed event that has been going on for a while, but is much different than when it first started. So give us the history.
12: Yes, I've been here now about 5 years, and when I came in, we transitioned from an overnight camp to a day camp. We have been called Women Soar, Youth Soar. This last year, we did rebrand to EAA Girl Venture, just to better align with our EAA Women Venture, so it connects well and say this shows the next transition from my ladies in high school, which is the day camp, to then something that's more inclusive of all of women in aviation on the grounds.
11: So this is a 3-day camp.
12: Yep.
11: You said high school, 9 to 12?
12: Correct, yep. Freshmen level through seniors.
11: And about how many participants are there?
12: 68 attendees came this last year.
11: Okay.
12: And they are from 24 different states, 3 different countries, the United States, Canada, and France. This year we had 47% as returnee levels. So that's,
11: wow.
12: Yeah.
11: Okay.
12: They want to come back.
11: Good. And the camp just wrapped up yesterday.
12: Correct.
11: Yeah. Now, how does that interface with, like, the Air Academy?
12: Great question. Many times some of our attendees will then also go on and return and be part of Air Academy, or Air Academy attendees will hear about this camp and they'll say, hey, we want to attend this next year. So it's really cool. It's all a funnel for each other. And so if they do one thing 1 year, then the next year they can do the other, or they could return for our camp the following year too. We love to have our returnees back.
11: Great. What are some of the activities that you do with the young ladies?
12: Great question. We love to immerse them as much as we can into the backdrop of Air Venture. That's why we have the camp during this time. Right. So the most that we can get out on the grounds, connect with people that are here, workshops, et cetera, talk to aerospace, you know, people, anybody in the field, in the college park, and get them to talk to as many people as possible. That's what we like to do. The girls got to do a cool fabric covering workshop, a tools workshop, a military workshop, all these kinds of things that, again, with the backdrop of the airplanes here, you know, it's really cool.
11: Great. You're leveraging what's already available here at
12: Correct.
11: Air Venture to make it a little more appealing and obviously easier to plan for a really terrific experience.
12: Yes, absolutely.
11: Great. So with the change in the program, and are you seeing more interest than you have in the past with it being a 3-day camp?
12: Well, from the 4-day to the 3-day, the reason that we switched over this year, we really tried to get all the attendees in an airplane ride on Sunday. We wanted to have them have the experience of the C-47 as it's the anniversary. Mm-hmm. So my good friend at our museum, Chris Henry, he does the museum programming, and he had lined up our flights on Sunday just a little bit easier because there's not the air shows to contend with during the week. So we had 55 of our attendees planned to go up in there, of course, with the weather and everything and the sogginess of everything.
11: Right.
12: So that wasn't able to happen. But the crew and the pilots were amazing, and they let us come on board, see them, check out the aircraft, and still have a very cool VIP experience that day for the girls before they all returned on Monday for our kickoff.
11: Great. And Tess, how long have you been with EIA?
13: I have been here. I came last summer, and I helped out with Girl Venture again, so this will be my this was my second year.
11: Yeah. What are some of the experiences that stand out to you?
13: I have just this. Last summer was really my first time being fully immersed in aviation, so I was kind of like learning things along with the girls as well. So it's been a really awesome experience to learn things and then come back this year and also like share that love for it as well.
11: Great. And along with Girl Venture, you, Tara, are also the full-time educator.
12: Yes.
11: Here for the museum.
12: Mm-hmm.
11: What are some of the other programs that that go on non-Air Venture time?
12: Absolutely. So coming in the fall, we do have Space Day. We recognize World Space Day and have that on Saturday in October. It's usually the first Saturday, but this year will be October 12th that we'll be doing that. And just a fun day for the kids to come out in the local area to explore all things space. I also do another Girls' Day in October as well. So girls that I see at the camp, I say any that are close by that can come and, again, experience more women programming. We love to see that. And then we do have our Family Flight Fest in the this kind of winter to spring area. And then throughout the year, we have just tons of school groups, you know, coming and visiting at the museum, and I'm overseeing them for all their educational programs that they sign up for. And we do have a lot of scout overnights as well.
11: Oh, yes. And Tess, you get to be a part of all of that, don't you?
13: Yeah, I do. I have been in school, but now I'm going to be teaching as well. So I do come back and help out with things as I can, help out with some like scout overnight groups and other things like that as well.
11: Great. Yep, it, scouts overnight. So you just pretty much lock them in the museum, right?
12: Yes, and just let them do whatever. Yeah. Yes, so we plan programming. It's like the night at the museum, and right. they come in on a Friday or Saturday night, and the Boy Scouts can earn a badge. The Cub Scouts do other programming and really get to have that cool experience with their Boy Scout group or their pack and with their parents, and it's one of the coolest experiences they always tell us that right. they remember from their scouting days.
11: In the museum, there's the display of the Wright Flyer. Do mm-hmm. Orville and Wilbur still exchange places in the middle of the night
12: Absolutely.
11: Like they used to?
12: Absolutely. It's the magic of the night of the overnight. So, you know, we say whatever happens, you know, you have to experience it.
11: That was always fun telling the scouts that story
12: Absolutely.
11: Before the overnight.
12: Sometimes little kids get their you know eyes really big because they're like, is that real? Is that really going to happen? I'm like, oh, no. I'm setting them up.
11: You also are taking care of Teacher Day, yep. which is another longstanding program to just really reinforce aviation in the school system, and that's taking place tomorrow, correct?
12: Correct, yes. We will be at the Nature Center Pavilion for all the teachers that have pre-registered. We have 150 that plan to attend. That was pretty much what we had last year as well. I've overseen it for 3 years now, and Tess and I are together now for the second year planning it. So we have some really cool things, I think. We've had great feedback last couple years that we've done it. We have a keynote speaker for them. Then we have some activities divided up based on their grade level for them. A couple of panels, and then we'll send them on their day with hopefully a lot of information and cool things to do out on the grounds.
11: And that is one of the nice things about the Teacher Day program is you have the formal program in the morning and then release them
12: yes.
11: to see everything that is AirVenture.
12: Absolutely. That's why they're here. They don't want to stay in the classroom all day long. Right. They want to go have fun too.
11: Good. And are there any other education programs that you'd like to tell us about?
12: On Sunday, too, we will have Scout Day. We ask any scouts that are in uniform, they can come in, and they get in for free. And their parents do have to pay, or their right. scouting masters do have to do that, too. But they get to come out and still see everything out here, and we love to see all the scouts in uniform and having fun with their pack and with their Boy Scout troop, too. So
11: great. And I'll ask each of you, what are some of the memories so far that have stood out in your experiences with these programs?
12: What's your favorite?
13: I guess mine with GirlVenture or Women Soar, You Soar last year. Just seeing the like faces of the girls as they're so excited about the different activities that we're doing and seeing like new sparks of interest come up with them in all aspects of aviation is just like really awesome for me, I think.
12: I'll add to that because I came into aviation later in life. I was a history teacher before I came here. I've always loved airplanes and teaching about that, but I had no leading role models or mentors, I would say, for aviation until I came to work here. And so being immersed in that made me want to get my private pilot certificate and made me want to pursue even more within this field. And these girls that attend EA GirlVenture, sometimes this is their first glimmer into it. And so when they come back and say, oh my gosh, now I want to pursue this, whether it's a hobby or whether it's an actual career, just makes me really pleased because they're getting this at 14, 15, 16, 17. I didn't get it till I was 33. So I was way beyond them.
11: But you are now one of the very few female aviators, and we need to get more of those.
12: Absolutely.
11: How many hours of time do you have now?
12: Close to 50.
11: Okay.
12: So I got my pilot certificate, but then it's kind of fallen off, and I'll take one or two there. I had remained current for numerous years and then kind of fallen off, and I said, okay. I got to recommit and get back up there, because I always said I wasn't going to let that happen, but, you know, life gets busy.
11: That's right. But this is the place to reconnect.
12: Oh, absolutely.
11: If anyone, any young ladies are interested in some of the programming, or actually girls or boys, how can they find out more about the programmings that are offered?
12: Great question. EA.org, and if they go to the youth tab, we have so many things offered there, whether it's Air Academy or talking about our overnights, whether they want to do things in the museum or during AirVenture. And then we also have a ton of scholarships to apply for our flight training and our post-secondary and camperships. So we really encourage them to go on there and look.
11: And Girl Venture does have some specific scholarships as well.
12: Yes, absolutely. So they already have a leg up. I mean, out of the 68 attendees, I mean, they're already going to be, four of them are going to be chosen for scholarships. I mean, those are pretty good odds. And so we really encourage them, hey, as long as you're attending, you get to apply and get a chance to get awarded one of these.
11: And they're significant scholarships as well.
12: Yep, there's two $500 ones, a $750, and then a $3,500 one, which is significant. And I always say it doesn't matter if it's $500 or even something larger. 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
11: Great. So for more information, EIA.org, look for the education tab. And we appreciate you taking some time to visit with us today, Tess and Tara from the EIA staff in the education department. Good luck with the rest of AirVenture.
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14: This is Digital Dave.
15: I'm Fast Eddie. And
14: we're joined by Miss Ramona Cox.
15: Again.
14: This Sky time, Chick.
15: We heard something about a rumor about a bear.
14: Yes, you brought a bear onto the field.
15: Oh, boy.
14: Did they have to give it a wristband?
16: A big one.
14: Yeah, no kidding.
16: A big wristband. What I thought this year, because I do the backcountry flying, and I've given two lectures already, one on backcountry, the locations, and then I just gave another one yesterday on gear. Both of them were standing room only, so they're...
14: Well, the interest is there.
16: The interest is there, right? So, again, today at 2:30, I'll be doing Burning Man Forum Stage 9. But I brought a scene. I created a real backcountry scene with a picture of my plane in Schaefer Meadows. It's 1.4 million acres of wilderness. And so there's a backdrop, and there is a real bear that is there. In front of the bear is a picnic table full of food. And we created a photo booth. This is the most fun photo booth in all of AirVenture. People, they're feeding the bear hot dogs. They're looking scared. They're feeding the bear ice cream. I have these fake fish. They are setting up the funniest scenes of all time. And once they take the picture, they give us their email, and we send it immediately to them, their phone or their email, and then they can post it. So you just push one button. You can post it to Facebook, Instagram, wherever you'd like it to go. Send it to your friends. And one fellow posted his picture, and it was shared 85 times because they are so funny.
14: Wow.
16: Yeah.
14: Well, that's a big hit then.
15: You know, something just occurred to me. Did you ever name the bear?
16: Let's name him right now.
15: Yogi.
14: Okay. No, that's too predictable. Come on.
15: Hey, boo-boo.
14: I'd have to see him. He's probably more like Herman Munster.
15: Yeah, really.
14: You got to give him a stupid name like Floyd.
15: Yeah.
14: Floyd. Hey, come meet Floyd.
16: Gerber.
14: Gerber. Yeah, there you go.
16: There you go.
14: Gerber
16: the bear.
14: The bear.
15: Gerber the bear. Yeah. There it is.
14: That'll work. Yeah. Is it a he or a she?
16: It's not. I'm not sure because it's only the top half of them. So unfortunately,
14: poor guy.
16: We don't know. But there's so much going on at that booth. I am right next to Honda because Honda's a sponsor. They sponsored Sky Chick Adventure lectures, and so if you go to the Honda booth at my booth, you get to have your photo taken. Five steps away at the Honda booth, you're able to spin the wheel, and everybody wins something. And the thing that you may want the most is earplugs. Because there's earplugs, there's hats, all these things. But you also enter a drawing for a ride with the Aeroshell team.
14: Oh, ooh, nice.
15: Nice prize.
14: Nice.
16: Yes. So there'll be a ride with the Aeroshell team, and that's an amazing... I've taken that ride.
14: Yeah, you've done
16: ride.
14: It. I know.
16: I've taken that ride. I know it. Oh, it was beyond belief. I mean, you go upside down. It's an amazing ride. So you can win that. You can win a Honda 2000 generator.
14: I would take that.
16: Right. Or you can win one of my Winged Women pendants. And they have them over at the museum now.
14: Oh, great.
16: Yes.
15: That's great. Hold it up to the microphone
14: so they can see it.
16: There you go. It's a beautiful necklace and propeller, and it comes with a 16-page booklet that is all about the metaphor of flying. I'm not that into jewelry, but I created a piece so that people could... keep the passion of flying with them all the time, mm-hmm. even when they're not flying. So, yes, it's a fun booth out there. We're just having the best time.
14: The one question that just popped into my head.
15: Uh-oh.
14: Only one. You camp. You have a Cessna 206.
16: Right.
14: Flying station wagon.
16: Right.
14: What do you tell the guy who's got a Cub and he wants to go camp out somewhere. I mean, he can take a box of matches, and that's about it.
16: Right. No, that's why when I give the gear lectures, during those lectures, I have everything weighed. There's the Super Cub stuff, and then there's the 206 stuff.
14: Okay.
16: And so all you do is you start with the most lightweight stuff, and then you keep adding as you need. And
14: so, like, you're taking a Lazy Boy recliner, a flat screen.
16: Right. Yeah. Oh, yeah. Because I have a generator, so I have a full theater going on.
14: Right,
16: and everybody
14: right.
16: comes to my place.
14: Invite
16: play.
14: The little animals in.
16: Yeah, exactly.
14: And we're going to watch Gerber. Bambi.
16: Right. Yeah, no, I do address that.
14: Okay.
16: And I literally weigh everything. I mean, and when I'm testing gear, I may have 20 lanterns sitting out, and I'll have the tiniest lightweight. Today, with today's technology, some of the best stuff is tiny and lightweight. And obviously, somebody is with a small plane is not going to take a generator. They only weigh 27 pounds, okay? But, and I actually use fuel out of my wing in that generator, so I'm not carrying fuel. But they're Lumi, I think it's Lumi. There are some amazing tiny solar lamps now that just work great, and they last a long time. My issue with solar products is that if you have 3 days of no sun, you have no lamp.
14: Right.
16: And I go out, it's way too remote, and I'm out for too long.
14: Yeah.
16: Yeah.
14: Have you seen the cooking pot that can charge your phone?
16: Oh, it's junk.
14: Okay, an unbiased opinion.
17: There we go.
16: Okay, so that's one thing. When you come to a Sky Chick Talk, everybody knows this. You can't pay me to say something's good when it's not. And I've been giving these lectures now for over 10 years. And so it's a little pot, and you put sticks in it.
14: Okay. Yes.
16: You and put sticks in it, and
14: that's
16: you charge your phone.
14: Right.
16: Okay, I have validation. Pia Berquist was with me, and I was testing it, because I test everything. I think, oh, all this new whizzy stuff, let's see if it's right or if it's hype. I literally had the forest stuck in this pot. I mean, the flames were up 10, 15 feet, and it must have taken 20 minutes to get one little tiny
14: okay.
16: light.
14: So that's the part they don't tell you. Yes,
16: yeah.
14: It'll do it, but it'll take 36 hours.
16: Yeah, I'm really sorry, but yeah. If it works, it works. If it doesn't, you're going to hear about it.
14: Okay.
16: Because the
14: we're not going to see you on any infomercials anytime soon.
16: No. Yeah, because people, imagine if that's what you took out and you were going to rely on that.
14: And you had to rely on that, right.
16: Right? I look at everything as though I'm in the middle of nowhere. If it doesn't work, how's it going to impact me?
14: Oh, yeah.
16: Right, it could impact you severely.
14: Yep.
16: I can't believe that. It's such a joke, that thing.
14: Well, the idea is good. The execution is apparently weak.
16: It just didn't work. I mean, she videotaped it. We were laughing.
14: Oh, my goodness.
16: So, anyway.
17: There you go.
16: Over, so come by. I have a lot of equipment on a table out there, a lot of small equipment, perfect for small planes. So, if you want to come out to the booth, photo with the bear, have fun, just head to the B-52 bomber, keep walking toward the tail, and keep going. And if you keep going, you'll see just shortly after that, you'll see the big Honda trailer with all the generators, and then I am right next to them. So come visit us, play with us, have fun, and see some pretty cool gear. I have the best of the small gear out there right now on a table.
14: Cool. I watched one of your videos where you were talking about it. It was like, I can't remember if it was an inflatable boat or a folding boat or something, but you were putting around this little pond.
16: Oh, yeah, and that little boat, it's called a Mini Flex.
14: Might have been.
16: And I have a Honda BF 2.3 motor. It takes the room of one seat and collectively weighs 50 pounds.
14: Wow.
17: That's not bad.
16: No. It's really not bad. And the difference, I used to use an inflatable kayak. If it's windy, you're stuck across.
14: Yeah.
16: You can't get back. And with this, I can. If I'm going specifically to a lake, I'll probably bring the boat, because especially if it's a big lake, because then I can go everywhere and I fish. That's how I eat. I fish and I hunt small game with a bow. So, it's nice when if you're trying to fish from shore, who knows if there's a fish there, right? So when I can cruise around and find the best fishing, so I can eat hungry.
14: That changes the motivation to succeed a bit.
15: Definitely.
16: It changes
15: adds
16: it a
15: to
16: lot.
15: It a lot.
16: Yeah.
14: So no MREs on your trip.
16: I tried one. Man, those are rough.
14: Yeah.
16: Those
14: I've heard that
16: are
14: too.
16: Rough. Yeah. But I'll catch and release. I fly fish too. I entertain myself until I start getting hungry. And then the next one.
14: Okay.
16: I do my
14: Indian prayer. Yeah.
16: I do my Indian prayer. Sorry and thank you for your life, but I'm hungry. My stomach's growling.
14: Yeah.
16: So, yeah.
14: And then, of course, you catch the best fish of the day.
16: Oh, they're so good and so beautiful. Oh, so
15: and
16: yummy.
15: So tasty.
14: And it's such a mixed feeling.
16: I know. I feel so guilty as I take every single
14: bite.
16: Bite.
14: Right.
15: I was going to say, how do you go out and hunt for pepperoni pizza?
14: They're right. Very hard to catch.
16: Right. Yeah, that's why your gear is so important. I mean, there are no roads. Once in a while, there'll be a forestry road. And then I actually have over, if you want to see a little folding bike, same thing, over at booth 382.
14: Have you ever landed somewhere and then had someone show up thinking you've crashed? You know, we heard a report of an airplane going down, blah, blah, blah.
16: No.
14: Okay, you're far too remote. There's just no one out there.
16: There's really nobody out there. And I'm parked. I mean, if I was crashed, I would be flipped. You would see. Yeah, you'd be able to see.
14: Oh, I don't know. The news says everybody crashes. Nobody ever makes a forced landing or an off-airport landing. They crashed.
16: Right,
15: Or a successfully safe emergency landing.
14: Right.
15: You never hear about that.
16: Right.
14: Anyway.
16: No. But, I mean, I have the new ELT, really important. And if you have the new ELT, you're in pretty good shape, but I use a spot.
14: Right.
16: I
14: think that's
16: Gen 3.
14: That was the spider tracks.
15: That was the question I was going to ask you. Did you have some kind of auxiliary gear on board just in case you had an accident?
16: Well, absolutely.
15: I was thinking a spot.
16: I carry a spot. Because not only that, let's say you don't want to just sit in front of your plane. It's not like an air show where everybody's walking. You're by yourself out there, maybe a few people. You don't want to just sit. So you hike.
15: Yeah.
16: When you hike, if you break your leg or something, you hit the spot Gen 3, and boom, they send in the troops right now. And you can also have a little breadcrumb trail that shows your entire route of flight, where you are. You can send that to somebody. Send it to your loved ones so they know you're okay. They see, oh, yeah, they made it. Send it to a pilot that knows, that recognizes that if you have landed off pavement, off road where you shouldn't be, that they immediately see there's a problem where your family wouldn't know.
14: Right,
16: They wouldn't know.
14: Okay,
16: spot
14: anyway.
16: Gen 3 is good. Sat phone too.
14: Yes.
15: Oh, yeah. I was wondering. A sat phone.
14: Yep.
15: Yeah.
14: Yep.
16: I carry the Global Star sat
15: phone. You know, and I've always wondered, what's the cost on a... Uh-oh. They're making funny faces at me again.
14: Did it again.
15: I guess we'll hold.
14: So you're behind the B-52 at the Honda Generator Pavilion on the main drag past Theater in the Woods.
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18: It confuses us that you're still listening.
19: Well, I'm still here.
18: Oh, well, thank you. Okay. That's Michael. I'm Farid Guillot, and this is Squawk 1200. Drone use has exploded in the last decade, and its technology and practices, as its technology and practices mature, we need an evangelist for the species. And Ken Krantz is here. He may be that person. Ken, welcome back.
20: Yeah, thanks. Great to be back. New title, Species Evangelist.
18: Yeah. Well, why not? You know, but we have to be clever about this.
20: Sure.
18: Sort of, because there's a lot of directors and advocate and everything. You know, we always talk to a lot of different people. So evangelist for the species, there you go.
20: It's going on the business card.
18: So aviation safety reporting, it's for drones, but it's also for people. And so why is it important?
20: Yeah, so it originally was for aircraft. It started back in the 1970s, the concept.
18: Yeah.
20: The whole idea was to make it so that when people run into issues that in theory could get them in trouble with the FAA, that they have a facility to report that issue, provided that they didn't do it maliciously or on purpose, right? So it's been growing since then. It's been in use, but it was never designed to be used by drone pilots.
18: Right.
20: And so...
18: And this is the ASRS.
20: This is the ASRS run by NASA. Yes. There was a third party. They get all the reports. They get to read the actual reports and figure out which ones qualify and which ones then get covered. And the FAA does not have access to that data. Mm-hmm. And the agreement between NASA and the FAA is if they've granted, you know, coverage for a report, then the FAA will not, quote, go after you for anything you've done. And so, especially in the general aviation area, that's always, you know, sometimes referred to as the get out of jail free card, which right. we all kind of hate, but
18: it's not that simple.
20: It's not that simple, but you know what, if that gets people using it, right. so fine.
18: Yeah. But there's a reason why they have the program. I mean, because right. Data is life
20: yes.
18: in the sense of improving safety.
20: Yes. Data is life. And right now, there's, you know, with all the turmoil that's going on in Washington with cutting budgets, the government did put the ASRS on the block for review. Which means, and they do that every decade or so right. anyway, right? But so they were soliciting comments from people as to whether or not we should keep the ASRS or just fold it up. So, you know, I posted my comment. A lot of other people posted comments. We're hoping to the airplane lords that they don't get rid of it because it really is a vital service, especially right now. With something we'll talk about is the, you know, the executive orders by the president to kind of speed up the whole drone process, which is mm-hmm. he wants to accelerate the ability to get these drones in the sky mingling with manned aircraft. So even more are we going to need the ASRS to report issues.
0: So if

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1: Getting comments has been closed, then they're going to review it.
2: When is that review process supposed to finish up?
1: I don't know. I don't know when they're going to. Typically, it's like a 6 month, 3 to 6 month process. They have to go through every single, you know, just like any other NPRM, they got to go through every single comment and then make a decision. I know some of the negative comments that I hear from people is it's old, especially from the drone industry. I hear this a lot, you know, because it's a lot of the younger, newer people in the industry, in the technology industry, and they say, oh, this technology that we're using is old and arcane, and it's hard for us to integrate. And they want from drones, they want that ability to just be on the controller, you know, if something happens in the field, to just say, hey, this is what happened, and zip it out to the ASRS. And they're finding, and I know because I help work on some of the interfaces for that, it isn't easy to do that because the technology is old. But that's not the ASRS's fault. And in fact, that was part of my comment when I submitted it was, you know, you can't build something in the 70s and expect it to still work in 2025. Throw some money at it.
2: Yeah. Everything needs updates.
3: And the manned aircraft, we have to sit down and write a narrative. And
1: yes.
3: And if you're going to be a pilot, whether you're a drone pilot or not, this is part of, you know, this is the job.
1: Right. And so that's two of the major things that we did with the drone safety team was, number one, the ASRS was never put together for drone pilots. They didn't exist. Mm-hmm. Drones existed way back, but different, right?
3: Right, yeah.
1: So in the actual AC, it used the word manned aviation all over. And the people at NASA didn't feel comfortable necessarily having people submit things for a drone pilot because there was this technical legal loophole because they weren't a, quote, manned pilot. So one of the big things, and I hate to say it took like 2.5 years to get this through, but we managed to make it so now it says droned and manned pilots. And we worked with NASA to make all new forms for drone pilots, because you've seen the forms for it. Yeah. Asks what airspace you're flying in, what certificates do you have, and drone pilots were like, I don't know what you're talking about. Yeah. Right? So there's forms now just for drone pilots. We would like to streamline that even more. And like I said, some of the people on the drone safety team want to make it so it's almost like just the press of a button and less narrative, although the narrative really is critical, because that's really where you find out what's going on.
3: The context is so important.
1: Yeah.
2: And now, is this for licensed drone pilots and unlicensed drone pilots?
1: You know what? It's just like the ASRS is for manned aviators. I mean, you could be just a person at an airport and seeing how luggage is being loaded on the plane and say, hey, you know, that doesn't look right. Then, you know, you don't have to be a pilot at all to fill out this stuff.
3: We're speaking with Ken Krantz, who's the director of Unmanned Aviation for Cognizant Corporation and also an evangelist for the species.
1: Yes.
3: What has changed in the years since we've talked?
1: Yeah, so the biggest change is that the president has put out two executive orders to kind of speed up the whole process of drones, right? So one of them is the Unleashing American Drone Dominance. And, you know, as some people, depends what side of the fence you're standing on, will say
3: it seems vague, but though what that means is...
1: What it means is, you know, push the American-built drone industry.
3: Okay.
1: Or as people on the other side will say, it's the anti-Chinese drone rule, right? So I'm trying to stand on both sides of the fence, right? Mm-hmm. But I'm just trying to report what's going on. But that's really what's going on. Okay. We want to kind of to move that along.
2: And when was that signed to?
1: That was that happened this year.
3: Mm-hmm. So within the last 6 months, ish.
2: And have the industry seen any movement on moving drone production to the United States since that was signed?
1: I haven't seen movement. There's been things going on. There was one company that was partnering with DJI to make it like they were literally taking the DJI drones and
3: reshelling them.
1: Yeah, literally, they were green, and they were supposedly using data centers that weren't DJI. But I think there was a lot of crossover, so I don't know how well that worked. I didn't really pay that much attention to it. I think really the goal that they want, though, is they're doing twofold, because there's the other executive order, which I didn't talk about, which basically is saying, hey, you can't use any Chinese drones over nuclear reactors, infrastructure, blah blah blah, you know, search and rescue, all that stuff, which just narrows the field down. I do know one thing that I've heard in the industry is that DJI sales in the United States have

0: dropped significantly, almost to zero, I've heard. I haven't been able to verify that. But you ask, have we seen anything that's changed? I just heard on Pilot Institute's weekly report just this morning that DEXA has just gotten permission, the ability to fly drones and do package delivery across the United States. They have a waiver to do that anywhere. And that's huge, right? So that puts them right up there with, like, Amazon and Wing and Zipline, right? They have type certificates. So all of these things, I think, are going to start falling into place, especially getting the airworthiness, certificates for these aircraft. But that doesn't mean for the other drone pilots who are out there who have, like, DJI drones and stuff, you think that you're just going to go out and start delivering packages now, because it doesn't work that way, right? Because, they work off of the Part 15 FCC requirements. So they're really good for, like, 2 miles. And they don't have necessarily the redundancy. They're not the kind of drone that you're going to send 30 miles away to deliver a package and have it come back. That really is going to require a different type of pilot, different certificates. You're most likely going to have like a ham radio operator's license, just like we used to remember in the day when I started flying. We used to have to get radio operator's licenses, right?
1: So still required if you're going international.
0: If you're going in, absolutely. Yeah, that's very true.
2: So there's this tug of war between sort of a pseudo national security thing and just market forces that are kind of going on with all this.
0: Yeah, you can say that we're trying to tip the scales in the United States' favor against China. There's really no other way to put that.
2: And you in the middle just trying to keep a consistency for the people who are trying to use this industry.
0: We're just trying to make sure people can get work done.
2: Right.
0: Especially, I feel bad for a lot of the smaller drone companies out there who've gone out and invested a lot of money in DJI products, and they're going to find they're not going to be able to fly it in certain areas, and then at other, especially for enterprise use, some companies are just going to hear this and say, don't bring DJI drones on my property, just because they hear that they shouldn't be doing that. Right.
2: Right. And so, it's getting that sort of, is there kind of a clearinghouse for kind of keeping track of some of this, like a website or?
0: No, well, I'm sure there is. I don't know, but yeah. And it's all
2: they need to listen to EA radio all the time.
0: And it's all very dynamic right now. We really don't know what's going to happen. So the government says they're going to clear the, that's the executive order, clear the way. They don't want the waivers. And I agree, the waivers are a major pain because I could write one waiver and send it to two different FISDOs and get two completely different answers, right? It can be very arbitrary what they say. I hope they don't remember who I am.
2: Ken, I remember who you are, and I want to thank you for coming this year again.
0: Yeah, okay. Just don't tell the FAA I was here.
2: Ken Kranz, we'll keep it a secret. Evangelist for drones, and he is also the Director of Unmanned Aviation for Cognizant Corporation. Coming in next, On the Fly from Warbirds, you're listening to EAA Radio.
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4: This segment of the program, we're joined by Doug Wheelock, who is a NASA astronaut.
5: That's correct.
4: Current astronaut. And Doug, welcome to Oshkosh.
5: Thank you very much. This is my first year at Oshkosh, and so it was on my bucket list. It was like, fly in space, I got that checked, and then go to Oshkosh, and it's my first year, so it's really great to be here.
4: Great. How many days have you been here so far?
5: So I came in on Sunday evening.
4: Okay.
5: Yeah, so I've been like a little kid in a candy store, just amazing, and it's just been an incredible experience. And so,
4: just before we went on air, of course, this program is also on the big screen TVs, and we're looking at the cameras and things, and Doug said, is it okay if I look at the flight line? I said, oh, of course, especially when the interesting airplanes go by.
5: Absolutely.
4: That's why we're here. Doug, you kind of came to NASA in an unusual way. Most of the astronauts that I've had the pleasure of meeting either come from the Air Force or the Navy.
5: That's
4: but
5: correct.
4: You're retired from the Army.
5: From the Army, yeah, that's right. And so I cut my teeth in helicopters. I first learned to fly in a helicopter and flew helicopters for 8 or 9 years and transitioned into fixed wing. And went to the Navy Test Pilot School, and then through that program and meeting some test pilots, began to learn that, hey, maybe I can take my shot for NASA as well.
4: Was your first experience in aviation through the military, or did you
5: Yes.
4: have some
5: Yes. Yeah, I grew up in upstate New York, kind of out in the country, and I always just dreamed of flying. I built my own little cardboard airplanes, and pretended I was flying around, and didn't have the opportunities when I was a young kid to learn to fly. So I thought, like, let me go. I get asked a lot. I went to West Point, but why didn't you go to the Air Force Academy or the Naval Academy or something? You know, so. West Point offered me a chance to really cut my teeth in helicopters, really learn the engineering behind flight, and it was a tremendous. I had never looked back. So
4: great. When did you graduate from the academy?
6: Can you hear me?
5: Many years ago, 1983. It's funny, they call me, my last name is Wheelock, so they call me Wheels at NASA.
4: Sure.
5: So everybody knows me by Wheels. And now the young guys up on the space station, I trained them all how to do spacewalks and things. And so now they call me Papa Wheels. So anyway.
4: You're not that old. It's okay. It's all right. You've got many more years
5: yes, absolutely.
4: In front of you. You've been to space.
5: Yes.
4: On the shuttle. Right. First, and then the International Space Station.
5: That's correct.
4: What's the contrast in those
5: two
4: goodness,
5: kinds of
4: missions?
5: I mean, so I got a chance to go up on the Space Shuttle Discovery in 2007, and then in 2010 I went up and back on a Russian Soyuz.
4: Right.
5: Much different. The U.S. Space Shuttle was it. The beauty of the Space Shuttle was in its complexity, and it was very complex, and we built in redundancy, so we had several layers of redundancy, and quite the opposite for the Russians. The Soyuz, very safe, very reliable, but the beauty of the Soyuz is in the simplicity of the vehicle, and so much different ride, much different interaction, human interface to the vehicle as well. So what a great ride on both of them.
4: And how long were you on the space station?
5: So I was up there for 6 months, and so I was the commander of the space station, and it's quite an experience. And, you know, being up there for 6 months was much different than my 15-day mission on the space shuttle. When I went up in 2007, we built, sort of constructed part of the space station, and then I went up 3 years later to command that very same space station. And I was shocked at how, first of all, looking out the window at the beauty of the Earth was just amazing to me. I could never really fully get my mind around it. I realized early on that space is a harsh environment on our equipment inside and outside as well. So, you know, just keeping things keeping things repaired. And I remember into my six-month mission, I was there for 2 weeks, and Shannon Walker, a brilliant PhD scientist, woman astronaut with us at NASA, she came up to me. She said, "Hey, the potty's broken." I was like, "Well, I'm an engineer and a test pilot. I can fix the potty." She said, "If you fix the potty, I'll do all of your science." And so that's a deal. So I learned to fix the potty right away on the space station. And I figured out when you fix the potty, if you can fix a potty on the spacecraft, you're like king of the universe. You know, so, yeah.
4: How long did it take you to recover from 6 months of zero gravity?
5: Yeah, so, you know, some things never return. I actually wear glasses now, so my vision was damaged. So for those interested in that kind of the medical aspects of returning from space, there's a lot of research out there now, vision impairment in long-duration astronauts, lots of papers that are out there now. So we're trying to figure out what's happening to the human body. When you come back, you have balance things and things like that. I noticed I didn't work out my neck muscles. So when I got back to Earth, I was standing up big and strong, and my neck hurt. And I was like, oh, yeah, in space, my head was just kind of floating there.
4: Right.
5: I didn't have to use those neck muscles. So we have exercise countermeasures now for our long-duration flyers. But some things linger for more than just a few days, actually.
4: Really? Talking with NASA's astronaut Doug Wheelock and first-time visitor to Oshkosh. Doug, what's coming up in the future? I know the NASA administrator has made some sort of bold statements about going back to the moon and looking at Mars missions.
5: Yes, we're very excited about going deeper into space. Right. And it's kind of our charter as at NASA to just go and do things that we haven't tried yet. You know, so now going to the moon, you might ask, well, it's a great way to a launch point to go on to Mars as well. And so now that we have life support systems and technology demonstrators that we're proving out on the space station, now we want to take those to a base. We want to have an orbiting platform around the moon. It's called Gateway. And we can deploy to Gateway, then down to the lunar surface and back. And we could do science on the lunar surface as well. We're targeting for our first mission the south pole of the moon, because we've determined if you look real close with a telescope, you can actually see a mountain range at the very south pole of the moon. And actually, where we landed our Apollo missions, you get a your lunar day is 14 days and your lunar night is 14 days. But
4: right.
5: down at the peak of this mountain range, on either side of the range, you can almost get continuous sunlight. And so we can draw solar energy
4: right.
5: To run our equipment there on the surface of the moon.
4: Wow, that would it's almost the stuff of science fiction when I was growing up, but it is very close to being reality.
5: It really is. And the big difference here, now Apollo was a big push, kind of, you know, centrally located, you know, housed at NASA. Now it's a little bit different. We actually are going kind of lockstep with our commercial partners and our international partners as well. So it's a big team with NASA as the prime integrator. So we're trying it a little bit differently, which can help us. It helps us in the way of innovation. Mm-hmm. You know, we come up with these tremendous ideas from, you know, space startups, you know, to the, you know, the normal players you see in the space business in the aerospace world. And so we're very excited about a resurgence and the excitement in space in the commercial base of our entire country. And so now everyone can play a part, and we can all have a little piece of the pie heading out to the moon.
4: Good. And from there, it's off to Mars then.
5: That's right. That's right. Now, Mars, we're still trying to prove out our systems, and it's going to take us probably 8 or 9 months to get to Mars. And then once we're there, though, the alignment of the planets, we're going to have to stay for about a year, and then 8 or 9 months back. So there's a lot we need to do, and we're going to use the moon as our proving ground, and we'll have this gateway orbiting the moon as well. So John Young, who walked on the moon on Apollo 16, the commander of the very first space shuttle as well, I remember him saying, it's like, you know, on the space station, you're only a few hours from a can of beans. On the moon, you're only a few days from a can of beans. And so you want to make sure that before you head out to Mars that you got all these systems, all the bugs worked out of these systems.
4: So what I'm hearing is that similar to the Mercury, Gemini, and Apollo missions that all built upon each other and proved technology going all the way through, and that was a very compact time frame. This would be the same scenario.
5: That's right.
4: Prove that it works in space.
5: That's right.
4: And then
5: that's
4: and
5: right.
4: learn
5: it's
4: from
5: much
4: it.
5: Much the
4: on.
5: Way we do things as a test pilot or as pilots. We don't normally go outside the envelope. We know where sort of the envelope is, and so we pick a point that's pretty safe, and then we kind of take data points as we march toward what we feel is the end of a particular flight envelope. And we're doing the same thing, just a logical buildup to using and deploying our technologies. So,
4: wow. Excellent. Yeah. So do you think you'll be going into space again sometime soon?
5: I would love to. And it's funny because I kidded earlier that they call me Papa Wheels now, the young ones. And so I wanted to go back, and I want to go back still. And so I don't know if it'll be possible, but my family said, Dad, why don't you let the young ones do it now? And so I'm actually, the last several years I've been training our young, in fact, our U.S. astronauts and our international partners
4: right.
5: on the space station now. I trained them. And so I was actually kind of nicely surprised to find how an unbelievable amount of joy you can get from experiencing space through someone else's eyes as well. So I think I would love to go, but I'm going to selflessly step aside and let our young ones, but I'm going to be right there at the first one in the front row cheering them on. So.
4: Excellent. So. And, you know, growing up, lots of kids have different ideas of what they want to do in life, but astronaut is continues to be a viable career path if that's what you strive for.
5: Absolutely. And one of the key things that was a breakthrough moment for me actually came from Neil Armstrong when I was a kid, I was a young boy when I watched people walking on the moon. I thought, man, that is crazy. But I was in a small school, and our teacher said, like, you know, you can do that too one day. And I thought, this woman is crazy, you know. But then I got, years later, I was selected as an astronaut. 3 days later, I met Neil Armstrong for the first time. And so I was talking to him, and I was kind of nervous, you know. What am I going to ask Neil Armstrong? You know, so I asked him if, you know, when he was on the moon, did he have a moment where he realized what a profound moment it was in human history? He said, you know, he said, I thought about how does an ordinary little boy from Wapakoneta, Ohio, end up standing on the moon? I said, we all kind of chuckled, and I said, hey, wait a second, that's my story. And the reality is it's a story for all of us. We're all just ordinary kids from ordinary places and with a love for flight and adventure. And so So it became reality for me at that point. It was like, I can't believe I went my entire life. I thought back at my fourth grade teacher and I said, she was right. You know, it's like we're all just ordinary kids from ordinary places. So.
4: Amazing. Amazing story, Doug. Thank you for being with us today. And welcome again to Oshkosh. Is there any aircraft that you've seen so far that just is like, you know, I might want one of those?
5: Yeah, how much time? We only have a couple minutes left. So I've just seen some amazing aircraft. I spent way too much time down by the warbirds, I think. I was just like, oh, my gosh, I can't believe it. So I don't want to pick out one because I've got a whole list of them. But okay. But I'll get back to you tomorrow. It would be before the end of the show. So
4: it sounds good. Doug, thanks again for being with us, and enjoy the rest of your time here at Oshkosh.
5: Awesome. Thank you.
4: That's
5: so
4: going to wrap our show for today. Tomorrow, we're going to visit with a couple of NOAA hurricane hunters, find out about that kind of flying. There's a very special steerman on the field that we'll find more out about, and they have a veterans-focused mission. And we'll catch up with a few other folks on our program. We've got some schedule changes coming because all things Oshkosh are fluid, especially with schedules. So that's going to wrap our show for today.
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7: My name's Elaine Larson. I'm the driver of the Embry-Riddle Jet Dragster.
6: How'd you get picked to drive a car like this?
7: Well, I've been drag racing for about 15 years. For the first 10, I drove just regular race cars like dragsters and funny cars and things like that. But you know what? I decided that I wanted to do something a little different. My husband has over 20 years of aerospace background. He's a mechanic. He's a pilot. He is an engineer. So he decided to put a jet engine on the back of one of my race cars and see how she flew. I've been addicted for the last 6 years to this, and it has been a blast. My fastest speed up until yesterday was 326 miles an hour, but yesterday I made a nice 6-second burn down the runway and broke my record.
6: You've got a lot of young listeners, young ladies here that, wow, that's a woman driving that car. What kind of jet engine is that?
7: The engine's a Pratt & Whitney J60. It would have come out of a Sabreliner, a Jetstar, or a T2 Buckeye. It has 6,000 horsepower, usually goes 0 to 60 in about a second, 0 to 300 in about 5 seconds. I primarily drive this cars at drag strips in, you know, all over the country, but every once in a while they give me a nice long 8,000-foot runway that I can go out and play with, and that's when I can let her rip.
6: Okay, as you started out in racing, you didn't just jump in a jet engine car. How did you gradually build up to this point?
7: You know, just going through the ranks, a super gas car, which is in the NHRA series, you know, you start out going about 9 seconds down a quarter of a mile, and that gets you the experience. It gets you used to looking ahead of the game. You always have to think ahead. You always have to think, now, what's going to go? If something goes wrong, what am I going to do? Where am I going? And it's just planning. I have to personally say, I think why women make better pilots, race car drivers, and all that, I'm going to give the plug for the women out there, is because we can totally focus, you know. We are great multitaskers. You know, we grew up having children, husbands, and all these things to take care of in our lives, and we have to be able to tune everything out and focus on the job at hand. So when I'm in that car, the world ceases to exist, and I focus on my job at hand, and I think that's why women sometimes can have a little bit better edge. To be able to, because, you know, when you've got an 11-year-old tugging on you and a husband back there yelling at you, it's always good to be able to just tune them out, focus on what you need to do, and that's what I did yesterday. You know, I only had 50,000 of my closest friends out there watching me go down the runway, and you just have to tune that out and make sure that you're doing the best, safest job you can.
6: We've got a lot of young listeners here. Explain how that works. What does it feel like? Describe the acceleration and the run down the runway.
7: Well, what we do is we actually strap me in the race car first. I have a 20 SFI suit, which keeps me for if there's ever anything wrong, fire or anything like that, I'm fully protected as far as my fire suit and the roll cage. They put me in a 5-point harness to where there's no way I'm budging. I can't breathe in this car. And then what they do is they hook me up to a battery pack to where they can spool the engine over. They pressurize the fuel tanks. The engine spools over. At that point, I take the car out of cutoff and she rolls up to idle. As it's sitting there idling, my crew guys take off and get out of my way because it's time for me to do the show. I put some smoke and fire out there and kind of show off just a little bit, but then it's time to get to business and I light it and go down the track. There's a lot that's going on in the meantime. You know, there's always things that are getting done, but it's just the buildup of all the fun and making sure everything's done right.
6: Well, my son here, Eric, is breaking in as a interviewer here at the field, and I think he might have a couple questions for you.
8: When you're in one of these things and you're just watching, does it just feel like it's done already?
7: The best way to describe it is you know, when you see these fighter planes take off, a lot of race cars are rough and they're torquing. I don't have a transmission or rear end. My car is purely thrust driven, so it's smooth. It's like pulling back that aerial and just letting her go. Everyone says, how do you steer it? How do you aim it? I don't. I aim the car, you know, and I gently guide it. When I'm going down the track or the runway, I only have one hand on the steering wheel, the other hand's on the throttle and the parachute. In case something goes wrong, I'll be able to quickly maneuver and pull the car off. But the car drives, it is built to drive straight. The engine's actually set a degree down so that it's driving into the ground so I don't have liftoff. Unlike everyone else out here, I don't want to lift off the ground. The only time I might have liftoff is when I pull the parachute. Sometimes the front end wants to flutter up just a little bit. Then all I do is just relax, let go of the steering wheel. Yes, I said let go. And just let her come down and land just like an airplane would. She'll come back, I'll grab the steering wheel again and start driving again.
8: What do you think, as a kid, do you think you would even, or that you'd even have a chance to do this?
7: You know what? There is nothing that makes me more special than anyone else. It's just drive. It's just drive and ambition that gets you here. That's what it is. You know, it's set a goal and doing the best that you can to achieve it. And that's what I tell kids all over the time. I mean, I get little girls that come up and go, girls are driving race cars? I said, you betcha. I mean, I didn't think when I was 5, 6, even 18 years old that I was going to be the one driving the race car until I just set that goal, worked really, really hard, and finally achieved my dream, starting my own company. And this is how I did it. But there is nothing that makes me more special than anyone else. There's no special pilot gene, race car gene, that I can go out there and do it. It's just keeping your mind clear and having a goal and achieving it. You can do it.
8: Basically, it's just knowing what you're doing.
7: You got it. And keeping focused, you know, always focusing. And, you know, some people are made to be the pilot, some people are made to be the driver, but there's always people behind the scenes that are just as important. I am no more important than my husband is, because without him, I couldn't do my job. So, you know, there's always, we all see those pilots that are out there flying around, but who maintains those airplanes? Who designs them? Who builds them? They are just as important as what that pilot is up there flying it.
6: Now, that's your husband with a really big life insurance policy.
7: Absolutely. You know, but that's one thing. He loves me, because if he didn't love me, he wouldn't let me go out there and live my dreams. So I know he's got the best of me. 22 years of marriage, and, you know, what would he do without me, too?
6: Okay, let's get back to the car. And you're in the cockpit. We're out on the runway. What does it feel like? I mean, I know all the kids want to know, and I'm a big kid, too.
7: You know, the best way I used to explain it is you know, when you go to these amusement parks and you get in a roller coaster, and you get in there and they strap you down, and the first thing you do is you look left, you look right, and you're thinking, how am I going to get myself out of here? But you want to give that little hands up, woohoo, because you want to be, you know, you want to be that cool person that does that. I still get those butterflies. I still get nervous. And then when you hear it going click, click, click, click up that huge hill, you're thinking, how am I going to get out of here and not look like a baby? But, you know, when that cart goes down that hill, that feeling of, oh, freedom, just pure suspension, just flying, is so awesome. But by the time that cart gets around and your ride's ended, you want to do it again every time. That's the best way to feel it. That feeling of euphoria, that adrenaline rush, is exactly the same thing as I feel when I'm going through there. Only I do it a little bit faster than everyone else. It's the same way.
6: Wow, that's fantastic. Any more questions, Eric?
8: No, except for, what kind of insurance policy do you have to have on the car?
7: Now, I actually do have insurance on my car, and I have to have special life insurance. They don't like to insure us crazy people out there very much. You know, you have to have high policy insurance. My car is not insured when it's going down the runway. They won't insure me, but I do have insurance as a car sitting here. And then, you know, for anything else, if something was to happen to my car and explode on the runway, I'm pretty much out of luck. So, you know, you just you, that's when my husband comes in, and that's why he keeps it safe, and because I don't want to pay for another car.
6: So you're covered for fender benders in the parking lot out here.
7: Exactly. I'm covered until I pull out on my racing surface, and then I'm just out of luck. But, you know, that's just the luck of the draw. I figure I'm safer in this race car than I'm driving up and down the highways and byways getting to and from the race.
6: Wow. And so how did you get hooked up with Embry-Riddle?
7: Well, we have the sister car, the Mystifier, which you guys can find more about my team on LMS Jets, lmsjets.com. You guys can see all the pictures of my race cars. But we had the sister car, and a lot of students or kids, just like your son, would come out to the racetrack, and they'd say, this is so cool. But some of the students from Embry-Riddle came out, and they said, is there any way, because we live about maybe 30 miles from campus, is there any way that you guys can come out to the school and show us the car? We said, sure. My husband's in the aerospace industry. He loves this stuff. So we took it out there, and we fired the car up for the kids. Well, it didn't take long for inquiring minds to say, why did you do this? Why did you do that? And we said, well, you know what? If you guys think you can do something different or better, why don't you show us? My company, Larson Motorsports, gave a grant to the university. And we said, here you go. We promise if you design it and it is safe, we will build it. I'm proud to say that within 1 year after the students designing the project, my company had the car built and on the racetrack. So the same students that designed the car got to see the car fire off for the first time and got to see their dreams come true, you know. And that was really important to me. It's easy to get lost in the shuffle. And I'm actually even more proud to say the students did a wonderful job, 15 mile an hour faster as of until yesterday. This car has been 15 mile an hour faster than my sister car, and that's only aerodynamics. They are the best of the best. That's why we went to Riddle.
6: So will we see you any more here at Oshkosh? Will you be driving more?
7: I'm hoping to. I actually, gave my crew a little bit of work to do. They've got to remove the fuel tanks and do some welding. We're going to take it over to Miller Welding to see if they can't help us out. I blew some fittings off the fuel tanks going a little too fast yesterday. But that's okay. That's why you have friends out here. So we're going to pull the fuel tanks off her. They're going to weld the fittings. We're going to put them back on, and we're going to go talk to the air boss and see if we can't run her tomorrow.
6: Okay, you can see Lane here in front of the EAA Merchandise Center. We're at the Embry-Riddle tent, and the jet car is parked here. Thank you, Elaine.
7: Thank you so much. Make sure you come out. I have photos for everything. We have giveaways for everyone, so I should be here most of the time. If not, I'll make sure and try to get back here as soon as I can. I'd love to talk to y'all.
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9: I bet everybody remembers where they were on 9/11. The 20th commemoration, the 20th observation of that event is just over 6 weeks away. And Afterburner Al and Weasel were in the air carrying passengers that
10: sounds
9: very
10: legit.
9: Day. Well, so the story we were telling, the story you were telling, the this point is that you are, at this point in the process, you're on the ground with your passengers. You're at the destination airport that you intended to get to, right?
10: Yep. Yeah, and he had read the statement as you know in the traffic pattern. We came in and landed, and to kind of give you those of you that were watching it, you know, on TV, as we deplaned the airplane, we walked into the FBO, and we walked in, and the first thing I saw was the TV was on, and all of a sudden, as we were watching, the first tower collapsed. So that was kind of the timeline where we were at, and. Shortly after that, it was like the only funny thing that happened that day was there was a young girl that was working. She was one of the fuelers at the airport, and she was doing her private pilot check ride that day. And she had been in the oral exam, you know, for this whole thing. So she and the examiner had no clue that anything was going on. And so she came out and told one of her coworkers, I need you to pull such and such tail number out. Because
9: oral was done, oral's time done, to do the practical.
10: Going to do the practical, and they're like, no, you don't understand. You're not going to fly. And she's like, no, I passed the oral. I'm done. I'm going to fly.
9: Well.
10: And they're like, no, you can't fly. And it was the examiner was like, you know, they thought that they were just coworkers giving each other a hard time, and they're like, no, look at that. And they're like, well, it's a building on fire in New York. And they're like, no. Like, and all of a sudden, they look at the ramp, and there's all these airplanes that were there, and they're like, what's going on? Mm. And so they were like coming out of their bunker from doing their oral. So
2: I think you told me a little bit of this because we're just all in a blur. But when we got out, you know, some people came pouring out of the FBO and they're like, "Are you supposed to be here?" You know, because not because they were distrustful of us, just because it was raining on airplanes. Everybody was told to land. So, you know, trying to figure out, you know, we're one of the rare people that actually were intending to go to York.
10: Well, and it was a busy airport because there's a really good airport restaurant there. I don't know if it's still open, but yeah. 20 years ago, they had a fantastic airport restaurant. So they have a lot of traffic that would come in for that. And it's a relatively small airport. So, you know, having the King Air landing there was sort of like the 747 coming in here. I mean, it was people were like, "Where'd you guys come from?"
9: So you read your statement to the passengers, but you were on the ground at that point.
10: No, we read that statement to the...
2: In the pattern.
10: In the pattern on common traffic advisory frequency, because they were... It was air traffic control's instructions to tell everybody to get on the ground. So we relayed the message through common traffic advisory frequency to anybody that, if they had questions, call the nearest air traffic facility, but you have to land now.
9: I see. Okay. And so you're on the ground. Your passengers, do they, in the FBO, do they get a sense of what's going on? Do they continue with their mission, which was to join up with the other employees?
10: Yeah, there was some, as I remember, there was someone there to pick them up, and they went off to do their thing. And we called back to our dispatcher and told them, you know, where we were, and they were concerned, and lots of friends and family were concerned, because about the time we landed there was the news flash on the bottom of the screen that said there was an unidentified twin engine airplane that had crashed somewhere in Pennsylvania, and we were flying a twin engine airplane in Pennsylvania, and the news did, you know, there was no information, and so and this was like before, you know, we had, you know,
2: a lot of the flight tracking was flight still tracking in software, infancy,
10: So we called and told them we were on the ground, we were safe, and I said, "Oh, by the way, and get us hotel rooms and rental car, you know, get us everything," because they're like, "You guys don't..." I'm like, "No, we are not getting out of here today. This is like they've gone to the nuclear option of shutting the airspace down, and it's going to be a few days. So get us hotel rooms and get us a car," and so we did that, thankfully, because by 5 o'clock that night, I mean, there were people like they were sleeping in churches and the YMCA
2: they're looking at trains and buses to get around, you know. We've been around the Northeast a bunch, but you know, we're slowly appreciating how congested the Northeast is with all the people who live there and all the transportation options. And then when you have all these people displaced or want to get out of there, suddenly the options go to zero. All the rental cars are eaten up, and all the, you know, all the train tickets have been bought, and all the bus tickets have been purchased. I didn't necessarily believe. It's like, "Oh, there's no way they shut down the airspace for more than a couple hours," but he was on it. So he made the right decision of requesting a lodging and transportation.
9: So you're in a hotel for a couple days?
10: Yeah, we left on Thursday the 13th, and we kept calling flight service. You know, back in the old days when you could call flight service, and we kept calling to get an update. And they said, "Well, we haven't heard anything yet." And finally they called and said, "Okay, they're going to open it up." And they made this, and I thought it was the silliest decision of 9/11. They said, "We're going to open it up to the air carriers first." I'm like, "Isn't that who had the problem with security?" So they said, "If you're 135 or 121, you're going to be able to go at like noon," and it was like 11 o'clock. So we quick filed on Thursday, and so that was when we were able to get home and. That was one of the neatest things. Was we were one of the very first airplanes in the air just by dumb luck, because I happened to call flight service when they got word that we were able to go. And so there was a procedure for filing Tango November.
2: We
10: went through that, and I remember we took off, and we immediately contacted Harrisburg Approach, and we got on, and the controller was like, "Oh, are we back in business?" And I said, "Yep." They just said that we could leave at noon, and okay, great. And there was a camaraderie with all the controllers, because they were still on duty, because they had, you know, air cover, you know, military airplanes, but they were, you know, they were bored. And so there was a kind of this feeling that things are going to be okay, things are going to get back to normal, it's going to, you know, but we were flying again, and we did not hear another airplane from York, Pennsylvania, all the way back to Milwaukee until we got on with the tower at Milwaukee, and then there was an airplane that was coming out. But there was a kind of a little bit of a, you know, backslapping kind of, you know, "Hey, great to see you guys again. You know, everybody be safe." And that was kind of a really cool memory of that week.
2: One of the things that the only thing I remembered to do when we first got on the ground and after we got everything settled, I called back to my campus radio station, KVSC in Minnesota, and offered an interview at, you know, some exclusive content for them for their noon show. That was the one thing I contributed to all this quick thinking.
9: Did living through 9/11 in the way that you did it, did that change your relationship with your career or with the industry that you've been a part of for so long?
10: Most definitely. I mean, they call us kind of the lost generation because, like, we were flying King Airs, and I had an interview scheduled with Northwest for later in that month, and I lost 15 years out of that career. I just got hired at an airline a year ago, but it derailed everybody's plans, and there was thousands of pilots lost their jobs, got furloughed. He and I have been fortunate that we've been able to find a chair when the music stops doing a huge number of things in our career. But yeah, that definitely, we were in our 20s at the time, and that was it was a similar situation to COVID. So like last year when COVID happened and everybody was losing their mind, like, oh, we're going to get furloughed. And I was just like, oh, I got this T-shirt already. We're going to just everybody hang on. We're going to be fine. It's going to, you know, everyone's going to panic for 6 months, a year, whatever. And then we're going to be back. And, you know, you look at the convention, man, this place is going full speed ahead. All the airlines are, everybody's hiring, and the pilot shortage is sort of back. So, it affected it and in good ways and bad ways both, because I didn't end up, you know, on the fast track to the major airline thing. I did a whole bunch of different stuff that you know, certainly our old co-host on the radio show, Swede, he used to say, anytime something happened that was sort of, you know, traumatic or whatever, he'd be like, it builds character. And one day something had gone on, and I said, it builds character. And he looks over at me and goes, Weasel, how much more character do you think we need?
2: One of the things I get asked a lot when I tell that story is the first thing they ask, because of my heritage, I'm half Lebanese, half German, and obviously I have an Arabic name, and the first thing they ask, or one of the things that they ask is...
10: Afterburner's his Arabic?
2: Yes. So I've just pulled the curtain down, but it's the...
9: I think it's the Al part.
2: Yes. They ask me, and says, so have you been discriminated against? Have you had problems? And to tell you the truth, at least my immediate pilots at the first company, they were kind of protective, and it was good. I didn't necessarily get hassled, but I think somebody made an offhand comment, and one of the captains, I think it was Dave, not the old guy.
10: Oh, Two Pots, old Two Pots.
2: Yeah, he got a little hotter in the collar. I need two pots of coffee. He tell us, because as an FO, you make the coffee. So, but the first time I really got overtly hassled was when my cousin and I tried to drive over the border into Canada from Sault Ste. Marie just for dinner, because we had a cabin up there, and we got hassled. Because we had a rental car. That's another whole segment, a story for another time. But
10: I thought you were going to talk about Karen's ramp check. Yes. We had our POI at the time, was she was a riot, and she's since passed away. But it was Newsweek or Time or something like that had this picture of a little kid, and we photoshopped his face on this kid, and it was Fareed Zakara, who's I think he's a CNN personality now, but he's very famous. And anyway, so
2: writer,
10: it was hanging up in the pilot's planning room, and she came in and she was, you know, clamping down on everybody for whatever was the...
2: Yeah, because she's overseeing the certificates and the operations,
10: And she came in there, and he and I walked in, and she was yelling at somebody, and she said, and this? And she points to that, and she's like, what is that all about? Maybe you guys spent more time... Blah, blah, blah. And she points at me and goes, and you are supposed to be his friend. And she turned and stormed out of the room. And we doubled over laughing. It was kind of fun, so...
2: Yeah, and I had put myself on the radar. A year before that, I had gotten hired there, and I had locked horns with her for about a couple weeks, because at our local airport, I was organizing a pumpkin drop. And somehow the FAA got wind of that, and I spent a lot of uncomfortable phone calls with her, and I never met her. And then she sees my name on the list of new hires. So
10: yes, the great vegetable ordnance drop.
9: Yeah. I want to thank you guys both for telling your stories and for inviting me to help you kind of lay all that out. It's been a privilege.
2: Thank you so much for asking us about it. It's one of those things where, you know, we told around a campfire, and it's, you know, bits and pieces. And
10: hopefully they recorded it, so when we do this interview again for the 40th anniversary, we can compare to see how our memories are
2: falling apart. We're going to go to, in just a few seconds, we're going to go to Theater in the Woods. But just remember, if you love this... Tomorrow, Weasel and I will be on for another edition of Traffic Jam. And, of course, on Sunday, we'll be grading takeoffs, as we mentioned. And, of course, more EAA Radio tomorrow morning at 6 a.m. You're listening to EAA Radio.
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11: I am speaking with Major Dan Cherry. Retired?
12: Right. That's correct, Rob. Actually, I retired as a Brigadier General from the Air Force in 1989. But the day I flew the F-4 Phantom 550 in Southeast Asia and was fortunate enough to shoot down a MiG-21, I was a major at that time.
11: I've seen films of dogfights on the History Channel, which were really interesting. I love watching that. It's called that dogfight portion. Can you describe a little bit what it was like to be in that situation?
12: Well, I can, and the dogfights program was a lot of fun to do. It's probably the most accurate depiction of an aerial engagement I've ever seen, and their format is just superb, where they use the digital animation along with excellent narration, and then live interviews with the people that were actually involved at the time. And so when they called me up one day and asked me if I would participate in their program, I was delighted to do so, and we had a lot of fun doing it. Another spinoff benefit was that my good friends Fred Olmsted and Steve Ritchie, we were all interviewing pretty much at the same time. And so when one of us was being interviewed on camera, the other two were behind the camera, making the interview a little more difficult. But the thing we discovered was that even though we are good friends and have known each other for years, we had never heard each other's stories told the way we were required to tell them for the program. So that was a lot of fun, getting together and reminiscing about those days back in the early 70s. But it was a very exciting day, of course, and I think the thing I'm most proud about is we took a flight of four F-4s without any kind of air refueling support. And we went into the heart of North Vietnam, shot down two MiG-21s, and all four of us came back safely. So it was, you know, the fact that we did what we said we were going to do. We took the fight to the enemy, came home safely and successfully. You know, all those things made us all very, very proud of what we were able to accomplish that day. And then also it proved, you know, that the extra training we had done leading up to that point really paid off on that day. We had excellent flight integrity and flight discipline, which really enabled us to score the two victories.
11: Now, when you were flying this mission, were you, was this a visual positioning of the aircraft? Were you able to see the planes that you were shooting at?
12: Yes.
11: Because many times in war today, you don't even see the aircraft you shot at.
12: Well, we certainly saw these airplanes, and as a matter of fact, we had the early stages of equipment that would enable us to monitor the MiG's IFF, and the rules of engagement in those days enabled us to go ahead and shoot beyond BVR, what we call beyond visual range. But we, as fighter pilots in the heat of battle, decided before we even took off that we were not going to do that. You know, we didn't have all that much confidence in the equipment because it was very, very new. And our personal rules of engagement were to be sure that we identified the airplane before we would fire anything at it, because your worst nightmare is to shoot down one of your buddies. And but in this case, the North Vietnamese sent two silver MiG-21s in very high and very fast on a head-on to our flight. And we waited, tracked them down on radar, but waited until we had the visual before we started to pursue them. The North Vietnamese strategy was to bait us with the two silver ones, and then they had trailing down low a camouflage MiG-21 that was, their plan was to come up behind us as we were chasing the two silver ones and shoot us down as we were concentrating on the two silver ones that passed overhead. The trouble with that is we made the 180-degree turn to pursue the two silver ones, the camouflage MiG came up a little too quick, and it ended up being right off my nose. So we engaged that MiG, about a four-minute engagement, shooting several missiles that either failed to fire or missed, and finally in pretty close, about 4,000 feet out, I fired an AIM-7 Sparrow missile with a good radar lock on, and it went and it tracked truly, impacted the MiG in the right wing root and blew the wing off of it. And of course, fire and flames and pieces went everywhere, and the MiG did a big barrel roll. And then about the second time around, the MiG pilot bailed out. And it was almost like a movie script, you know, something you've seen in the movies, because the MiG pilot's parachute blossomed, and I actually had to move my airplane aggressively to the side to keep from running through the MiG pilot's parachute. But we went by within probably a couple of hundred feet of him, and I distinctly remember all those details, you know, the parachute, what color it was, the fact that he was stretched out horizontally because of the speed. We were going really, really fast. And I remember the parachute was white with a single red panel, and he had a black flying suit on. And so, as far as I know, he survived, but certainly the MiG-21 didn't survive. And at the same time that this was going on, as I was leading my element, I was flying number three, and Fred Olmsted was flying the lead airplane. Shortly thereafter, after I shot my MiG down, Fred shot down one of the two silver ones. So it was a very successful, very exciting day.
11: Thinking about a chute opening up after an aircraft had been shot, it's kind of a good feeling, I would imagine, to see the pilot actually got out. I know you're not comrades. Of course, that is the enemy. But to me, I would think, in your own mind, I got the plane, I got the weapon that he was using, but at least he got out.
12: Well, you know, at the time I didn't have any of those thoughts, but since then I certainly have. I think the first thing that ran through my mind, I'd heard so many stories from World War II and Korea about people who had actually gotten kills but didn't get credit for the kill. And so my first, I guess a selfish kind of a reaction was to be sure that other people saw the kill. And certainly there was no doubt when my wingman and both of our backseaters and everybody concerned, saw the MiG pilot in his parachute. And, of course, they also saw the MiG blow up and go down in flames and all that sort of thing, too. So there's no doubt about documenting that kill. But it was, since then, I've had a lot of thoughts about that. As a matter of fact, project that I'm working on now in Bowling Green, Kentucky, my hometown, called Aviation Heritage Park. We have been able to acquire the very F-4D Phantom 550 that I was flying that day, and the Air Force has seen fit to loan it to us. We have brought it to Bowling Green, Kentucky, and restored it exactly the way it was back in 1972. We've duplicated the camouflage paint scheme. All the markings are identical. We had some good photographs of the airplane, so we feel very confident in the authenticity of everything. But I'm still amazed that, frankly, that for one thing, that my airplane still survives, and that the whole set of circumstances came together to enable us to acquire the airplane and then to put it into excellent condition again, and to ensure that the airplane is cared for in perpetuity. So it'll always be taken care of, and we'll never, you know, see the demolition hammer come down on it. So I'm very, very gratified by that. And so what we're trying to do in Bowling Green is to build a park to tell stories about people from our part of the state of Kentucky that have contributed significantly in the field of aviation, whether it be military or civilian. And Phantom 550 is our first artifact. But again, we, through research that we have done, we've discovered other amazing stories from back as early as World War I days about people from our part of Kentucky that have done wonderful things, except nobody knows about it. Nobody's heard these stories. So we are in the process of acquiring additional artifacts that we will restore and put on display. And the whole point is, and the whole objective is to be an inspiration to young people and hopefully encourage them to stay in school and to do well in math and science and to realize that these things, these stories they hear about of major accomplishments are not done by some mythical person that came from somewhere else. They're real people that are just like they are, and hopefully they will recognize the fact that they too can accomplish amazing things if they apply themselves in the future. So that's what we're trying to do with Aviation Heritage Park. We have a website that tells a story of the of us finding Phantom 550 and that restoration process, and shows pictures of our construction that's underway right now. And it's aviationheritagepark.com. So if anyone out there in the audience is interested in that, they can certainly go and take a look at that. We're very proud of it. It's great here to be here at Oshkosh and to see this beautiful F4E right over here. And it's so well cared for and everything. But I must say that our Phantom 550 looks just as good. Of course, it'll never fly again. Doesn't have the engines in it or anything, but it's beautiful and really looks good. But it's wonderful for all of us as F4 pilots or WISOs or maintenance troops that worked on the airplane. It has quite a following. And to see the F4 still flying, it really does your heart good.
11: Do you still fly today?
12: I do. I have a Cessna 172 that I travel around in quite a bit and love every minute of it.
11: What do you think of Oshkosh?
12: Well, it's my first visit, and I was telling my friends that I came up here with that I can't believe, as you know, much as I've been in flying and all my life and so forth, but I've never been here before, but I'm thoroughly enjoying it. It's just it's like a big candy store. You know, I don't know where to stop or end, but I'm just walking around in awe of all these displays and the people. You know, I just really enjoy talking to the folks.
11: All right. That was Major Dan Cherry flying the F-4 Phantom and telling his story to the folks here at Oshkosh. This is Radio Rob, EAA Oshkosh.
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13: Who's joining us? Shane Albers, by the way, the chairman of the Seaplane Base. Thank you so much for having us out and co-hosting. And you have a wonderful volunteer staff out here.
14: Yeah, you bet. You bet. Thank you for that, by the way. Yeah, the folks here are just absolutely beautiful, and they're just wonderful. And just, I would argue, the best volunteers in the entire organization.
13: Well, I would hope you would say that,
14: Shane. Absolutely. So joining us today is Suzanne Betty Mosley. She is my office co-chair coordinator, and she is actually brand new to leading that office position this year.
13: Okay.
14: And she has been killing it.
13: Awesome.
15: Very kind. Thank you. Very kind.
13: But I'm sure with that role here, you have been here quite a few years. How many years have you been doing
15: I think this is my sixth year in the office. I'm not totally, I think 6 years.
13: But here, yes, at the base.
15: At the base, maybe 7 or 8, but I have been in and around the base for many, many years. We have a family involvement here, so we've been around.
13: So you are part of that Vetti family.
15: I am.
13: Awesome.
15: Yes. So my father and my aunt own the property of the Seaplane Base, yes.
13: Well, it is really cool to see you being involved in this then and having some direct involvement, because the use of the property is vital to, obviously, this happening. So,
15: well, we all love what happens here. We have many pilots in my family. I am not a pilot, but many, many pilots. And we really treasure what the volunteers and EAA do here. It's amazing. The land is ours, but everything you see here is done by the volunteers and EAA.
13: So you're the perfect person to ask. What You know, you live here year-round, I assume.
15: I do. I just live right over there.
13: Yeah. So what does this look like? Once this craziness leaves, and I'm sure there is a kind of a sinking feeling when everything wraps up here and the year is about to finish up with AirVenture. But you look out your window and you look over here in, say, September when things are back to normal. What's it look like?
15: It looks beautiful. I mean, the trees start to turn, and I can see the light that still shines here at night. I can pretty much see it from my house, and it's peaceful. And people still come in to see the beauty of it, and it's still well maintained.
13: Oh, really? Okay.
15: Yep. But they don't drive in. Usually boaters will come in and look, and kayakers kayak by. And we love it.
13: So tell us a little bit about the operation here, because that's your specialty.
15: Yes, it is. So in the office, we handle pilot registration, retail sales, information when people come by, and we really work hard to make everyone feel welcome. We have a charging station there. Occasionally, we have people who are extremely thirsty, and we'll hand them a bottle.

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1: EAA merchandise. We try to get as much seaplane merchandise as we can from Central, from the warehouse. And we're always looking for, you know, unique opportunities for seaplane merchandise here. But really anything, you can sign up for membership here. Most memberships can be offered here. Parking is handled there. When you pay for parking here, it is the same as parking anywhere on EAA grounds. So once you pay for parking here, you can park anywhere on EAA.
2: So in other words, if you have like a Lot C parking pass at EAA, you can come over here with your Lot C pass.
1: Yeah, so if you have, right, if you've paid for parking anywhere on EAA grounds, it is good for that day here as well as anywhere else.
2: Right.
1: Okay. We also have the shuttle bus, which is people love to do that because they park there, shuttle over here, walk down the beautiful path and come see us.
2: That's right. So how early do you have to start preparing for, you know, the enormity of this event and this location here?
1: Well, we have a volunteer Memorial Day weekend where volunteers gather to begin the preparation. You can imagine after a winter of shutdown, at least what the office looks like. We have little visitors there, then we clean up. Yep.
2: Well, we are in the woods.
1: Yeah, we are in the woods. So we start our cleanup then. And then I would say about Wednesday before Air Venture, we begin to transform this place into what you see when you come here.
3: But, you know, to build off of that, kind of off the, you know, with the question there too, the conversations and the preparation to make this office and the whole seaplane base come to life, the planning never really stops. And the work leading up to it never really stops because, again, like we were talking about, this is a mini hub of EAA.
1: Absolutely.
3: So all of the items and all the services that are available at the main field, they're available here too. And it's all done with volunteers over here.
2: Yeah, of course. Yeah.
1: And we really want this place as a representation of EAA to be a place for people to come and get grass under their toes and, you know, water on their feet and a little bit of fresh air. And still feel that they're a part of the EA organization, which they absolutely are, because what you see here is a product of volunteer labor and EAA investment, and we greatly appreciate that.
2: You know, the flip-flop menu.
3: Yes, yes. You know, and just to real quick to highlight off of what Suzanne was saying here about the volunteers, we did a little bit of math, and through last night, from the start of convention through last night, 5,123 volunteer hours were put in through last night. Just incredible.
1: Just
3: right
1: here.
2: Here at the seaplane base.
1: Yes.
2: Yeah,
1: I mean, I'm at the office, I don't know, 12, 14 hours a day, and I have amazing volunteers in my office, really dedicated people who are also there, double shifts, and we really are there to serve everyone coming to the seaplane base and making sure that they feel welcome.
2: I can only imagine that this is a very popular place to volunteer.
3: Yes. You know? Yeah, oh, it definitely is. And actually, we have grown with over 36 brand new volunteers this year.
2: How many volunteers do you have, Shane?
3: Oh, we have over 300 on our email roster. Just huge.
2: Oh, wow.
3: And we have 200 plus that have volunteered just during convention.
2: Okay.
1: And they work too. It's not, it's everybody works when you volunteer here.
2: Well, yeah, of course. I mean, that's if you're going to volunteer, you
1: yeah,
2: know,
1: right. There's lots
2: it
1: to do.
2: It takes a lot to put this all together.
1: Yeah.
2: You know, it does. So I have to ask, what is your favorite thing about the seaplane base? And, of course, this is intimate to you because you grew
1: it,
2: up here.
1: It really is around. Intimate to me so. Because I am not a pilot, and I... We are a family down here, and we really love providing this for everyone else to come and enjoy.

0: I mean, that is the heart and soul of everything, and what we think about all the time is really how can we bring people here and have them enjoy the beauty that we get to enjoy and share it. So that is our goal.
1: So with a couple minutes we have left in this segment, what kind of things do you have for people to do when they come out here? We talked about the food.
2: Yes.
1: We talked about the vendors. You have other cool things for people to do when they travel out to the seaplane base.
2: Right. So, you know, one of the most popular things we have is our free pontoon harbor tour. We have certified six-pack captains that operate our pontoon boats, and they get you up close and personal to the aircraft out in the mooring field. But the other thing they do, too, is they offer the vast amount of information of the history of the property and the airplanes that are, quite frankly, just spinning around out there in the mooring field. Another thing that we offer, and this is truly what the seaplane base is also about, is next door, as I refer to it, little concrete, a little bit of grass here and there. We're different. The only concrete we have is out in the mooring field. So we have grass and a beautiful gravel path, beautiful wood chip trails to walk down. And then we offer just rest and relaxation on the shoreline. In fact, it's not uncommon to find folks napping along the shoreline, perched up against a tree, or hanging their feet in the water.
1: Yeah, and speaking of water, I think you told me that swimming was a popular activity when
2: yes,
1: it was
2: sir.
1: 95 Ooh. Degrees out here the other day.
2: It was hot. It was hot, and everybody can attest to that. But the other day, I've never seen this many people. We had 200 people swimming in Lake Winnebago, just walked right in on our sandy beach, right into the water. It's very shallow, about 3 feet deep for 200 yards out. And I can probably say 50% of those folks had their regular clothes on. It was that hot.
1: Their regular clothes versus like birthday suits?
2: Versus, well, exactly, yes.
0: No birthday suits.
1: No birthday suits.
0: Yeah. Only babies.
1: Well, thank you for joining us on the air. And thank you for everything you do. And thank you to your family for all they do for not only EAA, but we are EAA. I mean,
0: we are
1: EAA. Yeah. So thank you so much for that. Jay Machi, we're on the fly at the Seaplane Base, and you're listening to EAA Radio.
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4: You're listening to EAA Radio. I'm Magneto Mel, and we are sitting here today with three of our deaf pilots, and actually, you are part of the Deaf Pilot Association, aren't you, Mike? We've got Mike Boland, Rusty Reagan, and Greg Lawrence, and all of you guys are licensed certified pilots, and Rusty is actually a flight instructor, instrument rated. Greg is an instructor working on your certified flight instructor for gliders, correct?
5: Correct.
4: So, why don't we tell us a little bit about your aviation experience?
5: I'm Greg.
4: Okay.
5: I started flying when I was 16. My father had to drive me to the airport for my introductory $5 flight and earned my private pilot's license in 1966. Have about 3,000 hours flying. Came to AirVenture in 2009.
4: But that wasn't your first one, correct?
5: No. My first one was 67. I went to Rockford in a Waco. And I had lived aboard a boat for 5 years and not flying. And then came to be in the author's corner in 2009 and discovered light sport. And that I could be a light sport instructor. And took the written test and been a challenge finding an airplane to fly for the rest of it. And just recently kind of shifted gears to CFIG for gliders.
4: And now, were you born deaf or?
5: I lost my hearing as an infant. And it wasn't My grandmother taught me to voice very well.
4: Obviously, yes.
5: And she was born in Germany, and it was very important to her, and taught me to voice very well. And it wasn't discovered that I'm deaf until I was in eighth grade. And, in fact, that's what I told the doctor for my first medical, for my student pilot's license. Because I could voice well, they had told me you have a slight hearing loss when it was really severe. I told the doctor, slight hearing loss, I don't know what to put on the form here. And the doctor said, well, you do fine, don't make trouble for yourself. And it was 35 years later, the FAA sent me a SOTA.
4: Okay, now SOTA. Yeah.
5: Statement of demonstrated ability.
4: And you receive that after there's the medical flight test. And then,
5: well, no, mine was administrative because I had already been flying for 35 years and I didn't ask for it. They just didn't know what else to do with me.
4: So that's pretty unique.
5: And sent me an administrative SOTA. So, no, now, I didn't have to fly for it.
4: You didn't have to fly for it.
5: No.
4: Now, Rusty, you had to fly and do the medical flight test to get your
6: SOTA.
4: SOTA. So can you tell people a little bit about what that is?
6: SOTA is a disability. If you have any kind of disability, no matter what, Ed, before you take your flight exam with a DPE, you have to demonstrate a STAR, most of which I remember. And once you do that, they give you this little waiver you put to keep in your wallet all the time.
4: Looks and kind of the same as a medical certificate, right?
6: Yeah, kind of like that.
4: Yeah.
6: And just a waiver with a number on it, and then you go ahead and take your flight test with the DPE, and that's pretty much it.
4: Okay, now, you have your instrument rating.
6: Yeah.
4: Okay, so how did that examination go? I mean, because first of all, how does a flight work?
6: Okay.
4: Like that, so.
6: The instrument thing, I was trying to get for a long time because if you wanted to get your CFI, you had to have your instrument. Even doesn't matter if it's not current or not.
4: Well, and the commercial's a little bit.
6: Yeah. Well, we've had the commercial for a long time.
4: But it's very limited without the instrument.
6: You could do banded towing, towing gliding, stuff like that, but you were limited up to 50 miles taking passages and stuff. So finally, I got my instrument, and then after that, I got my CFI right away and started teaching tail dragging on the weekends and so on.
4: Do you have a lot of deaf students?
6: No, hearing, mostly hearing. I took them for deaf people, but mostly hearing, and I'm mostly a tail dragger pilot because I've done a lot of banded towing the last 11 years, off and on, and also my aircraft mechanic.
4: So I know for the private pilot test, you do your demonstrations, you can use the SOTA, and you don't have to, you know, work with ATC. But for an instrument, you have to talk to ATC.
6: Correct.
4: So how does that instrument test work?
6: It's pretty simple. And saying as I'm PIC, but I'm required to have another instrument pilot with me. So if I'm flying any plane required IFR, the person next to me has to do the radio for me, and I do the flying. That's basically what it is.
4: So
6: you fly, I fly, you talk.
4: So in your examination, in your flight test, did the examiner sit next to you and act as that SIC, or did they sit in the back
6: and evaluate?
4: So they acted as SIC for the examination?
6: Yeah.
4: Okay.
6: Well, where I did my exam, it was in an uncontrolled communication area. So he just he wrote down what he wanted me to do before I took off and put the hood over me, and I did my instrument check right and went out pretty good.
4: And I think there are now, three or four instrument rated?
6: Yeah, about that. About
4: deaf
6: that.
4: Pilots?
6: Yeah.
4: And, and Mike, now you're an A&P.
7: Yes.
4: For American Airlines. And so what got you started flying?
7: I started flying in 1978 when I was just out of high school. And I got my license in 1983.
4: And you got a SOTA the same as Rusty?
7: I have a SOTA the same as Rusty.
4: Okay, are you just private pilot?
7: Private pilot.
4: And then A&P?
7: A&P mechanic.
4: And If anybody, whoever wants to answer this, tell me a little bit about the flight training for deaf pilots. I mean, there's still the flight training.
6: You just teach them, if a deaf person's going to learn to fly, just treat them like you're going to teach a hearing person, but let them know what you're going to do before you fly, not in the air, because it makes it complicated. Try to demonstrate in the classroom, okay, we're going to do this and that
4: right.
6: for 1 hour, and then go out and play and do it, and then when you come back, talk about what you did, and then go on to the next thing.
4: Yeah, that's very similar with hearing pilots,
6: yeah.
4: too. You want to
6: yeah.
4: talk
6: There's
4: about
6: no,
4: things on the ground
6: yeah.
4: when you're not moving.
6: Yeah.
4: So
6: no changes.
5: A year ago, Kirby Ortega with Cessna was preparing me for my practical test for CFI's F, and had me writing lesson plans. And I wrote lesson plans that require no oral communication in the cockpit with a deaf person, ASL. We establish classifiers for everything before we fly. Classifiers are not officially assigned, but they're what he and I would agree to mean something. And we go down the list of common errors and establish classifiers for everything, and we don't have to voice in the cockpit. The other thing is, I see my instructor here and at Sun and Fun twice a year, and we talk, and he first said to me, Greg, you seem to understand more than other people in the airplane.
4: And he's hearing.
5: He's hearing, yeah. yeah. And I said, yeah, that's because I read lips better than other people in the airplane.
4: So,
5: when you can communicate with a deaf person to teach them to fly, you can communicate with more than half the flight students today who are using English as a second language.
4: Right, yeah. And now you do a lot of teaching of the ground school over the internet, right?
5: Or correct.
4: With the video phone. Right.
5: Deaf people go fly with their instructor and...
4: with their hearing instructor.
5: Hearing instructors, and can't understand what the instructor is explaining to them. And call me on the video phone when they get home, and I explain. Okay. It's been wonderful. I have about 20 students all over the country doing that.
4: All deaf. And
5: have,
4: all
5: yes,
4: deaf. Yep.
5: All deaf, and over the video phone. And I have then used voice phone or VRS to talk with their instructor, and it's been amazing what the instructor has been trying to say in English. I explain it in ASL, the instructor winds up understanding it better
4: very quickly, probably because
5: oh,
4: it's so
5: yeah.
4: spatial.
5: Right, right,
4: right. And so now that you've gotten your CFI and the instrument rating, I mean, how has that changed your flying from just the private?
6: I fly more.
4: So and are you enjoying the lack of restrictions?
6: Yeah, it went barrel out of the way. And it really made a big difference. Now I can go out on the weekends and have fun flying a champ or a Treasury Cub and teach some people to fly a tail dragger and get them signed off for Deutschman on it. And it's fun.
4: We need to talk about that because I need my tailwheel.
6: Yeah. Yeah.
4: So call one of me. These days, call you on the phone.
6: Well, text me, I'm deaf.
4: So, and then now you are just now, you're getting your CFI for the glider, and then what do you want to do with that?
5: Well, now that I've aligned myself with Pipistrel, the intent is to, I have a list of 40 deaf schools across the country that I intend to visit and do the You Can Fly presentation. That's going to be the forum presentation here Saturday. And along with that, visit with the flight schools in that area. And primarily, I see my function as teaching instructors
4: to teach.
5: Work with deaf and other people who use English as a second language.
8: That's a good goal.
5: Because the PTS, the practical test standards, is simultaneously demonstrate and explain, and it will not work with people struggling to process language.
8: Yep.
5: They're not going to fly and process that much language at the same time.
8: Well,
5: so it's a big adjustment for people to make.
8: Right. Well, we're out of time.
5: Okay.
8: But I know you wrote a book, so if you can tell the name of that and people can come find
5: it. The name
8: that.
5: Of the book is How It Works.
8: And that's over there in the author's corner?
5: Not this year.
8: Not this year. Okay. They can find it.
5: Yeah.
8: Okay. And also, just to mention, the Deaf Pilot Association and some others are trying to get together to possibly do a tribute flight for the Cal Rogers 1911 Transcontinental. A lot of people don't know Cal Rogers was deaf, so I guess that's another thing going on. So, all right. Well, thank you very much for being here. This is Greg Lawrence and Rusty Reagan and Mike Bolin representing Deaf Pilots, and you're listening to EAA Radio.
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1: Good morning, AirVenture. It is Thursday. It is Thursday. And it's AirVenture, and it's sunny.
10: And it's sunny.
1: It's beautiful, and I mean, we're just having oodles of fun, and I can't believe it's Thursday already.
10: I can, because Doug's here.
1: Oh, is Doug well,
10: Doug
1: that's
10: is Thursday.
1: Doug.
10: Yes.
1: Hey, we're so pleased to have with us Doug Stewart, who's one of the he was the 2004 National Flight Instructor of the Year. I know a couple of them now. He's a 10-time master instructor. He's still a full-time instructor. That's why you have the gray hair, I'm sure. He's also a designated pilot examiner up in the Northeast, and his specialty is real-world IFR training on multi-day trips, and he's done more than 12,000 hours of flight instruction.
10: But whoa.
1: Even better, he's the executive director emeritus of the Society of Aviation and Flight Educators, my old job. No, I'm just kidding. and he's also on the General Aviation Joint Steering Committee, better known as the GAJSC. And he serves on every committee that's played a part in the creation of the on every committee that played a part in the Airman Certification Standards. And he was the original ATST ARC that was – he was on that one. What was the ATST ARC?
11: Aviation training standards, something.
1: Okay, well, at least we know roughly what that is. So, listen, welcome. Thank you for joining us again. We had you last year, and we still brought you back.
11: Yeah, that's amazing.
1: Yeah, I mean,
11: I would never thunk.
10: Well, it turns out that you have interesting things to talk about. All these committees and acronyms and things, but you actually learn a thing here or there. And this year, you wanted to come and talk to us about some new stuff you've learned about controlled flight into terrain.
1: Yeah, that's a
10: right?
1: topic that most people think, oh, we solved that problem years ago. But I guess on the GA side, we kind of didn't, did we?
11: Well, actually, in the Pareto, the graph that shows fatal accident causality, loss of control still remains number one. But then system component failure power plant, so engine failures, was number two, and CFIT was number three. It is slowly changing, but the work group that was put together to study CFIT, at the time, CFIT was number four in the list. And we've just finishing up that report. It's going in fact, I think in 3 weeks, the GAJSC is meeting to get the full report from the committee, from the work group.
1: Well, we were talking just before we went on the air about CFIT, and we're not necessarily talking about some pilot on a VFR day just flying their airplane into a hill. We're talking about something kind of specific, aren't we, in CFITs?
11: Well, unfortunately, there are some pilots who, in just plain daylight VFR, do fly
1: into
11: a hill.
1: Okay, so pretend I didn't say that.
11: Okay, I'll make believe you didn't say that.
1: Okay.
11: We see many of them, is that inadvertent IMC encounter. And this is where I was able to bring, I think, a lot of my experience in working with pilots and in training in real-world IMC conditions. But the VFR pilot, where we actually had four accidents, fatal accidents, where pilots in VMC conditions trying to get home, lowering ceilings, lowering visibilities. They keep descending, trying to get to destination. Finally realize, oops, we keep doing this. We're going to run into something, level off, and now go into solid IMC. But their response, which is what we have been teaching for years and years and years, which as far as I'm concerned is the wrong one, is to make a 180. And we had four fatal accidents where pilots in this condition did a 180 and had a CFIT, CFIT standing for controlled flight into terrain, had a CFIT fatal accident.
10: Yeah, they didn't actually lose control of the airplane, so it wasn't a loss of control.
11: No.
10: It was the fact that they executed that 180 and they just didn't do a very good job of it. And the ceilings behind them weren't better.
11: Right.
10: By then.
11: Exactly. And, you know, what was really, to me, depressing in a sense, we had quite a few fatal accidents where another 10 to 15 feet of altitude and they wouldn't have hit anything. But it also made me wonder how many non-hits or just another 10 or 15 feet higher.
12: How many people actually got away with it that said, it worked for me.
11: Or they weren't even aware of it.
12: Oh, that's a good point.
11: But the mitigation that I proposed, and I'm hoping that it will be approved as a safety enhancement at the GAJSC meeting, is that the response really should be when we have an inadvertent IMC encounter, and it typically occurs in this scenario that I just described, is number one, get control of the airplane, get straight and level. If you've got an autopilot and know how to use it, that's big part of that. If you've got an autopilot and know how to use it, by all means, couple up. But the next thing is to climb.
10: Right.
11: We've all heard that saying that there's nothing as useless as altitude above us, runway behind us, and fuel left on the ground. Climb first. Then really, we know the loss, the four or five C's, climb, call, confess, comply, conserve. Okay. Almost the same mentality here in that inadvertent IMC. Climb, call for help, comply with what they tell you to do, and it'll all work out. When they tell you to turn, though, and this is what we saw in loss of control, typically the turn is going to be, oh, standard rate. We have to do standard rate. Well, if you're that brand new private pilot in that SR G6 SR-22, and you're doing 180 knots when you go into these clouds, a standard rate turn is going to be about at 180, that's going to be a little over a 30-degree bank. And this is where you lose control.
10: Exactly.
11: And so you don't have a CFIT accident, fatal accident. You have a loss of control, fatal accident. So when you turn, if you decide to turn or ATC tells you to turn, keep the nose right on the horizon, look at the attitude indicator, and don't roll any more than 10 degrees. Who cares if it takes more than 3 degrees per second to make that whatever direction turn, 180, whatever it might be. You're going to live through it. There's no rush to get turned around. Just get turned around if you need to.
12: Do you think that people don't climb because they've never been taught to climb, or perhaps that they think, I can't climb. There may be IFR airplanes up there.
11: Well, the standard, no. And there was, and it's interesting, in this committee, there were some, it's industry and agency committee. So it's both industry and FAA. And there were a couple of agency folks who are, well, what if their airplane's flying overhead? Well, typically you're not going to be that low, because if you're flying IFR, you've got either, depending whether it's mountainous or not, either 2,000 or 1,000-foot terrain clearance built into your clearance. So they're not going to be down that low. So let's push that that response away, because that just doesn't hold any water at all, okay? But the real issue is that this is what we have traditionally taught for year after year after year after year after year. Okay. And in fact, we even kind of did a test, and I can't remember. I believe it was one of the major schools. We won't mention any names. Okay. But we called up an instructor there and just said, and they were actually with they had just finished a flight, and asked first the learner what he had been taught about these inadvertent IMCs. And he said a 180. And then we talked to the instructor and said, absolutely, that's what we teach. And this was a viable, recognized, renowned flight school. Okay. It's been the traditional response, but the proper response from my mentality after a few hours of doing this, let's get away from the ground first. And if we start teaching that response, I think we'll reduce the CFIT accident fatalities.
12: Are there more CFITs with inadvertent IMC at night? Or is it about the same?
11: I couldn't give you a definitive statistical answer on that, Rob. I really don't know. I would suspect maybe so, but within our own database, many of these were daytime. They were not nighttime. Certainly there were nighttime CFIDs, and that becomes obvious. But that has nothing to do with IMC or VMC. I mean, you're out flying over the desert with an overcast or no moon.
10: Yeah.
11: The potential for CFIDs certainly goes up exponentially.
10: I know of different times that I've been out. I've had one situation where I was with a student descending in California, and the fog whoop, came in like that. And the first thing we did, and I had her do, was climb. The only choice you have right now is climb, confess, comply, because here we are. You know what I mean? And that made all the difference in the world for her, because we needed to get up above that fog layer to see where our bumps were.
11: Exactly.
10: To make a decision, find the next airport, a valley over, and land. And we did. We broke out, and we got our clearance. We got over the hill, back into VFR, landed, and then we had to get a ride.
11: Yeah. Certainly in that situation, marine layer, you can climb back out of it. I do recall early on in my career, so we've got statute of limitations, I can confess to this, where I had an inadvertent IMC encounter and climbed, okay, and at 9,000 feet, I figured it was time to stop.
10: Ooh, yeah. No, it was only about 1,500 feet for us.
12: Okay.
10: That's painful. Now, you're doing some stuff with the Society of Aviation.
12: Flight Educators.
11: And Flight Educators. And Rob flight was great educators. Saying that. I can't even say it.
10: Yeah,
11: I just say safe.
10: Exactly. And there's a dinner tonight, isn't there?
11: Yes, there is. It is our 10th birthday.
10: Oh, congratulations.
11: And I got to say, how time flies. You know, 10 years ago, there were a group of us that were the founders, Rich Stoll, myself, Bob Wright, Mark Adams, a group that put the organization together. And here it is 10 years later. Holy mackerel. David St. George is now the executive director, and we have now more than doubled our membership. It's really pretty exciting.
10: That's
11: times for us.
10: Fabulous. Where can people find you on the web?
11: Safepilots.org.
10: Ah, that's terrific.
12: But what if they want to fly with you as an instructor?
10: Yeah.
11: www.dsflight.com. Delta That's, Sierra Flight, FLIGHT.
12: And the dinner starts tonight at the Whitman Regional Airport Terminal around 6 o'clock-ish or so. So thanks so much for joining us, Doug Stewart.
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14: Welcome to EAA Radio. I'm Wireless Mike with Paul Prydecker. And in this segment, we are joined with Matt Underwood and Vince Schultz from NASA's Electrified Powertrain Flight Train Demonstrator Project. Did I get that right?
15: Yep. Yeah, we call it EPFD because, of course, at NASA, we have to have an acronym for everything.
14: Excellent.
16: Yeah, EPFD, that's just another 4LA, or FLA, four-letter acronym.
15: Amen.
14: Right. It's an aviation acronym
16: for everything.
14: Generator.
15: Yes.
14: Yeah. Yep. AAG.
15: Yep.
14: All right. So what airplanes, airframes are you working on to electrify?
15: Yeah, so we're working with two industry partners under this project. GE is the prime on one, and they're working with Boeing Aurora Flight Sciences to integrate a megawatt-class powertrain system on a Saab 340. And then our other industry partner is MagniX, who's working with Aerotech and Air Tindy to integrate their Magni 650 motors onto a de Havilland Dash 7.
16: So is it an oversimplification to say that the ability to go large scale with this is down to the battery, or are there other things?
15: There's a lot of things. So for reference, right, a megawatt class power system is roughly equivalent to 500 homes. So you could imagine some of the technical challenges, difficulties of taking your neighborhood substation and putting it in the back of an airplane, right? So high voltages, high amperages. And, of course, all of the technology to get us there. The battery right now is one of the key technologies, but there's the electric motors, all of the inverters and power electronics that go into that as well.
16: If I'm just comparing as much as I can, compare electric to piston, are there some efficiencies in electric that are not present with piston?
17: Well, I would say the efficiencies are more along the lines of using the electrics for things like taxiing, mm-hmm. and then use the fuel for takeoff and climb, and then when you get up to cruise, you can maybe switch back to battery. So it's a matter of being efficient about how you use the energy over the whole flight.
14: And with the Dash 7, that's a four-engine aircraft for anybody who's not familiar. And you, I understand you have two traditional turbine engines on there, and then you're using two of the battery or motors, electric motors on there with batteries.
15: Correct. So what we like to say is our MagniX partnership, they're hybridizing at the aircraft level, right? So you're exactly right. They have two electric motors. They have two gas turbines. Our GE partnership, they're hybridizing at the actual powertrain level. So they have in parallel a gas turbine and an electric motor generator in the same nacelle. So the equivalency, right, would be the Tesla kind of all-electric vehicle, right? That's what MagniX is ultimately shooting for, is that full electrification of the aircraft, whereas GE is more like your traditional hybrid vehicle, right, where you have a gasoline or diesel-powered engine and an electric motor generator in parallel, and you can choose what power source you want to use for a given operation.
16: So, I assume you've been working on this for a while.
15: A little bit, yeah.
16: Yeah. So what's success going to look like for you when you can say we're there?
15: Yeah, so I'll start, and I'll pass it over to Vince for that one. So ultimately, success is when both of these industry partners fly their demonstrator vehicles here by the end of the decade. That's the ultimate success. Now, on the technical side of the house, it's where we get all of the learnings from not only the data from the flights, of course, but all of the ground testing, all of the integration challenges, those lessons learned. So success happens along the way. Every year we're making success. And then I'll hand it over to Vince for the other big part of this, which is our regulations and standards work.
16: Uh-huh.
17: Yeah, so on this project, we realized early on that we needed to address how these technologies get certified and accepted by the FAA. You know, too often we've seen where somebody shows up and says, look at my great new thing, and the FAA is like, okay. Yeah. So these two companies, they know what they're doing, and they've begun to coordinate with the FAA early and often. And what we did early on the project is we asked both, it was a requirement actually in the RFP to tell us what the gaps were that they saw in the regulations and standards. What things would they need to close? Now, we did our own analysis, but we deliberately did not share our results because we wanted to see what they thought. And the good news is that with the two partners, they both came pretty close to identifying the same gaps that we identified. And so that gave us confidence that you know, we're working in the right spaces. And then we asked them to prioritize them because, you know, if you have 500 gaps, you can't work them all. Mm-hmm. So they did. Each partner prioritized. And so we're at the point now where we're focusing on, okay, what are the biggest barriers? Because you asked earlier about what does success look like. You know, success, certainly the flight test will give us some real data that we can use. But it's also, right, even now, even though we're, you know, flight testing is still a little bit away, we're doing ground testing right now. And in the case of MagniX, they're at what we call the NEAT facility at Glenn. It's the NASA Electric Aircraft mm-hmm. Testbed. No kidding, they're collecting gigabytes of data and just learning so much from that on the performance of their engines, etc. So that's really good. And so all that's going to feed into addressing which, you know, what gaps can we close and how fast can we close them so that we'll be ready when the, you know, as they progress in their flight testing, we'll be ready to move these companies along, and the FAA won't, you know, get something that they're completely unfamiliar with.
16: So you speak of the FAA, but, you know, there are other regulators.
17: Good point. No, so we're also
16: looking. And are you interfacing with EASA and other?
17: Absolutely, yeah. I was focusing on the FAA since we were here. But
16: of course.
17: But, yes, we are. We're working. We're very active with the other standards organizations, like ASTM, for example, and SAE, and also with EASA as well. You know, everyone's trying to address this worldwide, and so, you know, we want to you know, the good thing about the standards communities, in fact, the FAA told me this once, like they don't want individual entities creating perhaps potentially conflicting standards. And so they're really happy to see that the coordination amongst the organizations so that everybody's kind of rowing in the same direction.
16: And, of course, what you're doing addresses the topic of sustainability and carbon footprint and how important that is. And it's just one of many initiatives. So that must be in the forefront of what you're thinking here.
17: Oh, absolutely.
15: Yeah, absolutely. We, in fact, sustainability is a big theme this year at our NASA Pavilion. So if you're here on site, come check us out. Vince and I and all of our colleagues are over there. But we're working towards the aviation goal of, you know, net zero emissions by 2050. And, of course, the electrification aspect is just one of many. In fact, I heard this quote yesterday that I'm going to steal from another NASA person, that we recognize there's no silver bullet solution to that. However, there is a silver buckshot solution, right, which is the combination of electrification, sustainable aviation fuels, more efficient operations, all of that combined. And we're playing a big part in that electrification domain.
16: Well, and it also, I mean, it's obviously has to be a team effort. I mean, you can't do this on your own. I mean, you need the cooperation of the regulator, of industry, academia.
15: Absolutely.
16: I mean, yeah.
14: And this isn't just an academic thing. As sustainability means it's also cheaper. So we can bring down the costs for everybody into the flying and ultimately bring down ticket prices, you know, when it's all we you know, because you're not spending so much money on gas.
15: Absolutely.
17: Yeah, and I would just add, I'm glad you brought up about the ticket prices, because we feel that the all-electric aircraft will offer a tremendous alternative for short-range flights. So if a flight today that might be cost prohibitive or even, you know, technically, or I should say, based on the market, not viable to offer, suddenly becomes very economical and very viable to offer, potentially opening up new transportation routes between smaller cities. So that's pretty exciting.
16: And I suppose the other part of this, which is not in your particular world, but it's certainly it's in NASA's world, and that is availability of more aircraft using the same airspace. How do we all live together and accommodate, you know,
15: yep,
16: more airframes, you know, under these conditions? And as a person in training, I've often been interested to know, well, how will training change? How will we change the pilot training if you're doing mainly short routes for now, but also now you go to systems class and you're not hearing suck, squeeze, bang, blow.
15: You know, exactly.
16: You're in something
14: battery,
16: else, right?
14: Watts.
15: Yes.
14: Yeah, inverters.
15: Yeah, it's a completely different kind of cultural paradigm shift,
16: yeah,
15: right,
16: yeah,
15: across the board. And so it's funny, Vince and I both, you know, before we worked this, we both came out of the aviation operations world. And so we both understand the, you know, we have an entire team dedicated on the EPFD project looking at our systems analysis, right? So how does this not only play into the performance benefits, right, noise, emissions, things like that, but also how do these kinds of aircraft integrate within the national airspace? What kind of new markets do they open up potentially between shorter city pairs? So all of that work is also going on in addition to kind of the more technical flight demonstration work and the regs and standards work that Vince mentioned earlier.
14: The other question is about redundancy. You know, engines are different. They don't fail like your jet engines do. How can that increase safety with either redundancy, as in maybe the GE, where you could run it off of just the electric or just the gas turbine, or less likely to have failures due to motor lives and things like that?
15: Yeah, the reliability part of an electric motor is definitely advantageous compared to a traditional jet engine or reciprocal engine, right? So, but a lot of the work that we're doing right now, actually in the regs and standards world, right, is understanding what does mean time between failure look like for an electric motor, for these electric motors, right? What does the maintenance cycle look like for these? And so that's a big part of all of the ground data testing that we're, you know, ground testing data that we're analyzing. And the means of compliance is understanding what the implications are, not only on the technical specs and performance, but for things like training, maintenance, operations, all of that.
16: Vince and Matt, we're glad you're here.
14: And again, we are joined by Vince Schultz and Matt Underwood from NASA's EPFD. We'll do the acronym this time. 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
1: We are at Warbirds today, and it's a pleasant day because guess what? There's a cloud layer. The sun is just peeking through here and there, which is keeping it a little bit cooler today, and a little breeze is blowing. And so we're doing our little car dealership remote down here, otherwise known as On the Fly, except instead of cars, there's Warbirds. And what a cool bunch of Warbirds there are. We're going to talk to Kristen Shake. Kristen is the new executive director of Warbirds for EAA. Kristen, welcome to the show.
19: Thank you.
1: So, your area is hopping down here this week. And before we get into what's happening down here in Warbirds, let's talk a little bit about you, since you're new in the role. And Bill Fisher retired, and you took his job. And can you tell us a little bit about where you're from and how you ended up in this role?
19: I am from Oshkosh, Wisconsin, born and raised here, about 5 minutes away from the airport my entire life, so it's been great. Started out working for the EAA and worked my way over to Warbirds about 12 years ago and was the administrative assistant, and then now I'm in the position I'm in.
1: That's awesome. So you were an administrative assistant to Bill?
19: Yes.
1: Oh, so you, I'm sure he kept you pretty busy with things, and so it wasn't very hard then to step into that role.
19: It wasn't, no.
1: Yeah, since you know all the players and everybody and how it works. And
19: yeah. Yeah.
1: So let's talk about 2025, this year's Air Venture, and tell us a little bit about what it takes to put this together. When do you start actually setting up things down here in Warbirds? Because I see you have quite a few permanent structures here.
19: Yeah, so we actually start setting up the grounds in about April when the snow finally clears. We start with the inside stuff, cleaning things out and making sure things are ready to go. And then from there, there's weekend work parties happening all the time. So we have anywhere from 5 to 25 people working on any given week and just trying to get the tugs and the Jeeps running, cleaning the inside, cleaning the outside, signage, and just everything. It's a huge undertaking.
1: Well, I know that EAA has their own maintenance facility, mm-hmm. but you probably have these are kind of specialized vehicles down here. They don't look like Volkswagen Bugs running around here.
19: No.
1: So, these Jeeps require a little different level or type of maintenance. I assume that you have some volunteers in Warbird, in the Warbird area, that actually do the maintenance for those kind of things?
19: Yeah, we have a group of people that come in every weekend to do maintenance on the vehicles. We have about 20 of them that we keep going, and some of them are more complicated to keep going than others, but we do our best.
1: Oh, well, I see them running around all the time down here, so apparently they're doing a great job. So tell us a little bit about the area. For people, this is Saturday. They have two more days of Air Venture 2025. If they haven't made it all the way north up to Warbirds to come check out the area, tell us a little bit about what the area has to offer. There's a lot here.
19: There's a lot here. So we have the reenactors that are on the west side of this road, way down towards the end. And then we got the youth flight simulators. And we also have our new Anderson Park here, Bud Anderson Park. It's new for this year. Right inside there is our Bud Anderson Museum that we actually made this year as well. Make sure you check out the brand new flight deck that is attached to the Fagan Quonset Hut. We have merchandise, tram tours, and a whole bunch of other stuff.
1: Well, yeah, and we're going to talk about tram tours later on in the show, but let's go back to this, what's on the Quonset Hut? That's a new deck, huh?
19: That's a new deck, yes.
1: Okay, and is that just for relaxing and getting some shade?
19: And we have different kinds of things going on. We have parties on the deck. We have people that just sit and look for shade. We've had a couple of sponsors, hosts, guests on the deck. So that's kind of what we're looking for next year is people to host.
1: All right. And what is in the Officer NCO Club, the fighter group? Is that a closed facility where you store things, or?
19: Actually, it is a closed facility. It is a place to where you can rent some room inside. And on the other side is a green room where they produce the Warbirds in Review shows.
1: Oh, okay. So it's a functional building. It's used all the time.
19: Yes.
1: Yeah. And then right here next to us, and we're, like you said, we're on the corner here. It's a brand new park. They've done a lot of work down here this year, and it's right across from the bomb.
19: Yep.
1: The big green bomb on the opposite corner. So we're kind of centralized here in Warbirds. And the park next to that is the museum, the new museum, as you said. And then beyond that, there's a very much expanded warehouse area.
19: Yeah, so that's our store. We actually added a 30 by 80 foot tent this year so that we could fit more stuff for people to purchase. So we have everything ranging from kids to adults, men's to ladies, and anything in between.
1: All right, and let's talk about everyone's favorite thing at Oshkosh. Is airplanes, but the second favorite thing, I guess, is what I mean, food.
19: Yeah.
1: You know,
19: yeah.
1: I know you've got some food options down here. What have you got in the Warbirds area for food?
19: For food, we have the Fighter Town Cafe over here. I know there's cheese curd tacos down there someplace. haven't had one yet, but they sound interesting. You know, there's food all over the place. There's ice cream. Yeah.
1: Ice cream, yeah, mm-hmm. That's handy on days like this.
19: Yeah,
1: let's talk about the structure of the area a little bit. So, you're the executive director of Warbirds under EAA, and then under that, there's the association, which is Warbirds of America, correct?
19: Correct.
1: Which would be similar to Vintage
19: or IAC.
1: Anybody who's like IAC under. So, how does that structure work?
19: It works pretty good.
1: No, I know that, but I mean. what structure-wise, so there's a president of...
19: Oh, yeah, there's a president, vice president, treasurer, secretary, and then we have the board of directors, which is about 20 people.
1: Okay, yeah, I've seen quite a few directors walking around. So they must be an integral part of putting this together as well.
19: Yeah, they are.
1: And let's talk about airplanes. Do you have any really... I mean, they're all cool down here, but any special ones that came in this year?
19: Well, we got the cats here, the Hellcat, the Bearcat, the Tigercat. Those are all here this year. We've got a lot of P-51s, a lot of bombers, T-6s, and many more.
1: Wow, that's awesome. So you also do... part of an air show down here. I mean, the air show runs every day. You guys are part of that air show on some days, but not all days, right? Mm-hmm. And what happens during that air show? I mean, what type of... are they reenacting certain things?
19: Yeah, or? They reenact the different conflicts. So, you know, every day there's a different theme to the air show. So it all depends upon what the theme of the day is.
1: Okay. And what are those themes of the day?
19: Some of them are Vietnam, Korea conflict. There's been World War II. Pretty much all that kind of stuff. Last year, yesterday, they had howitzers out there, and we're doing reenactments like that, too. So that was pretty cool.
1: Oh, yeah. That sounds really cool. Now, they do something very special in Warbirds, which happened yesterday. A couple things. One of them is the flight that goes to Washington, D.C.
19: Yes,
1: and comes here, the honor flight. And then another thing that happens is you have a big parade, right?
19: Right. Yep, we did the parade yesterday. All of the veterans lined up in the alley here and walked down to Show Center. And some of them used golf carts or trams, but most of them walked, and it was a rather moving thing.
1: Yeah, I know that, and that's an annual event, right?
19: Yeah.
1: Every year.
19: Every year.
1: It starts down here in Warbirds on Friday.
19: Friday,
1: so
19: yep.
1: If you're planning out next year already, because it's already Saturday, be sure and check out that Warbirds parade. It's a veterans parade.
19: It's a veterans parade, so yeah. You do have to be a veteran to march.
1: Yeah. Well, there's plenty of them.
19: There is.
1: You know, I'm sure it was a big event.
19: Yes.
1: So let's talk a little bit about how the operation works. So you have a tower over here of
19: yep.
1: your own.
19: Yep.
1: How does that work, the control tower?
19: So that tower is for ground control. So they help out the people on the ground by letting them know that, you know, a T6 is incoming so that that person on the flight line can go recover those planes.
1: And then guide them in.
19: Yep.
1: Warbird Parking takes over and moves them in.
19: Mm-hmm.
1: Okay, cool. Well, that's a nice little introduction to what's happening down at Warbirds. We're going to take a little break, and we're going to come back and talk more Warbirds in just a moment. Jay Monge, we're on the fly all the way up north at Warbirds. 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
21: I'm Bob Collins. We're talking to Lauren Payne Jr. This hour, this half hour. And a reminder, if you have a comment or a question, you are certainly free to send it if you want. If you want to text it, you can to 920-550-1210, 920-550-1210. I mentioned before the break that this is a week in which is also being dedicated as a salute to veterans, and Lauren certainly is one. Tell me about your military career and what it made you.
22: I don't know what it made me, but it's just something I always wanted to do when I realized that I wanted to be a pilot and fly. In fact, one of the first air shows my mom took me to a long time ago, a little bitty airport, but there was a T-33 there, silver airplane, straight wings, and there was a guy standing by. He had a bunch of patches on his jacket and stuff. I thought, that guy's pretty cool. That's really cool. And I was standing at the end of the wingtip by the airplane and hands in my pockets and kicking in the dirt. And the guy says, come here, son. And I went over to him, and he picked me up, and he set me up in the wing. He says, look in there. And I looked in that cockpit. And right then, right there, that moment made a difference. There were enough switches and dials in there to keep a kid or an adult happy for a lifetime. I said, that's what I want to do.
21: Yeah.
22: I don't know how to get there, whatever it was, but I guess that's probably what gave me the military bent. And the whole thing was when I went to college, I was going through Air Force ROTC, and I want to go to pilot training, period.
21: Mm-hmm.
22: And so my folks didn't have a problem. I finished in 4 years because I went out of there as quick as I could just so I could go to pilot training. And then went to pilot training. That's one whole year of flying nothing but neat airplanes with a bunch of like-minded guys, eat, sleep, drink aviation, cool airplanes, learn a lot of things, aerobatics, instruments, formation, all that kind of stuff. And that was just a wonderful experience. I'm still in contact with a bunch of those yeah. guys.
21: You wrote an article, must be 7 years ago or so, back when the old control tower was here, about those guys
22: yeah.
21: and the reunion you wanted to have.
22: Yeah.
21: And I never heard anything more than
22: that. No, we did. We got, yeah. like I said, see a bunch of old guys, you know, squinting at each other at the base of the old tower, you know, and we were there, yeah. and it rained on a day like this,
21: yeah.
22: and we ducked in a tent, but that was a lot of fun.
21: Yeah.
22: And they've all gone different directions. Most of them probably now aren't flying. Some of them still are. They have health issues and things like that.
21: Yeah.
22: That was 45 years ago or something like that. But it's quite a bond you forge.
21: Yeah.
22: And from there I went and flew the KC-135, which I didn't like very much. It was a great big airplane, 10 degrees of bank. I mean, pitch, 30 degrees of bank. But it had a good mission of refueling other airplanes, and that was interesting. But I wanted out of that, back into the fighter business as soon as I could. And couldn't volunteered for fighters to Vietnam, didn't get them, so put in my papers to get out, got sent to Korea, mm-hmm. and flew a C-47 over there, and I thought that was the end of the world. And here again, that's one of those things that you don't know until you do it, that I got to fly a piece of history.
21: Yeah.
22: And so I treasure that time. And then I got out, went in the guard, and flew the OV-1 Mohawk, which is single pilot with stick and eject seat. I did that for 16 years and enjoyed every hour I ever flew it.
21: Wow.
22: So that's kind of the career, and a single pilot outfit like that has a really strong camaraderie too.
21: Yeah.
22: And that's what home building has. It has a camaraderie. So it all ties together with people and with this airplane and home building and military and stuff. So I feel fortunate. You know, nobody's done it all. There's a lot of things I would like to do. There's things that other people like to do. But if you just wander along, you come to Oshkosh and you see all the possibilities, and it's just... It's people-y.
21: Yeah. If you could do everything you wanted to do, what would be the next thing you would do?
22: Well, the next thing? No, I'm happy right now.
21: Yeah?
22: Yeah, I'm happy right now. I got a group of flight formation with up there that gives me that little military feel, you know, and stuff. But I think I wrote a couple months ago, I'm not a big bucket list guy. I've always kind of done what I wanted to do. But if I had to do over again, I would have accepted a fighter summer right out of pilot training instead of going through all this other stuff.
21: Yeah.
22: But... You know, that's the breaks of the game in aviation. You know, you get, there's twists and turns, but if you're single-minded, you can get where you want to go, and that's what it takes to build an airplane, you know. When I started, I still have the little

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1: What caught my interest?
2: Mm-hmm.
1: Those two fellas.
2: I just yesterday after a book signing, I got up and I walked by a guy and his t-shirt said Pittsburgh, Massachusetts.
1: Was that right?
2: Yeah, on it. And it was his chapter there. Huh. But they grew up there. Ashburnham is pretty
1: That's
2: close
1: right.
2: to Fitchburg
1: yeah.
2: and stuff.
1: Yeah.
2: That's where
1: I
2: they
1: lived
2: grew
1: on
2: up.
1: Ashburnham
2: in Street
1: when I was growing up.
2: Oh, is that right?
1: And yeah. So who were those guys? Tell me.
2: The Briggs brothers, Jack and Dick Briggs. And World War II came along, and Jack, the Navy was too long at the Army. I mean, the line was too long at the Army recruiting thing. So he went over to the Navy and signed up there and became an SNJ instructor. And Dick, his brother, went in the Army Air Corps and ended up B-25s. And I guess I can probably tell this story. It has an Oshkosh twist, but on his 12th mission, he was flying in the right seat. His buddy was in the left seat. His buddy's name was Bully. And Flak came through and killed Bully. Hmm. No way to flower that up for World War II.
1: Right.
2: So blew a hole in the airplane. They had to pull Bully out of the seat. Dick flew the airplane home, hands freezing, his gloves had blown off. And then jump now 60 years ahead at the dorms at Oshkosh, and here's Dick Briggs, 90 now, kind of wrinkled, and he's sitting in the dorms at Oshkosh, sitting across from a lady. He's about 60 years old. He's holding her hands, and she looks in his eyes and says, she says, "I always want to meet the man that brought my daddy home." Hmm. That was Bully's daughter. His wife was pregnant when he got killed.
1: Oh, for God's sakes.
2: So that happened right here at Oshkosh.
1: Wow.
2: And but those boys, they're old now, but they're just the most delightful, patriotic guys around. Yeah. So, yeah, the Briggs brothers.
1: I told my mother the story. I tracked them both down. I did get in contact with one. I think he's in upstate New York, or was in upstate New York.
2: Cicero is where Jack lives.
1: Yeah, and the other one had been, I think he moved to a different part of Massachusetts.
2: Beverly, Massachusetts.
1: Yep. So, and I was never able to actually go visit them, although I wanted to. But I told my mother the story, and now she said to me, I think she was a hairdresser. I think I did their mother's hair or something.
2: May have.
1: But somehow she knew, and that they hung around or something in the house. While, so it's a very small world that's out there.
2: Yeah, and they lived on Gingerbread Lane. They were the quintessential 1940s family. But
1: yeah.
2: Beautiful people. We just went and saw them last year again, visited them.
1: Yeah.
2: So
1: you here for the rest of the show, or are you
2: yes,
1: gonna
2: sir.
1: Take off?
2: Yes, sir. No, I'm
1: really?
2: Staying out till Sunday or something.
1: Yeah.
2: But we have a long way to go to Oregon. But
1: did you fly in?
2: Nope, we didn't fly this year. We had several stops. I had my, I hate to admit it, 50-year high school reunion to go to en route, and then on the way back.
1: Where was that?
2: In Northern California.
1: Okay.
2: And then we have granddaughters in Bozeman, Montana. We're going to see them on the way back. So my wife said, I can't live out of that $50 baggage compartment for 4 weeks. So
1: I'm guessing you take the scenic route a lot.
2: Yeah.
1: Yeah.
2: Yeah. When I flew out here, I didn't land at one airport with a control tower.
1: Yeah.
2: After all the airline business, like you say, frou frou, I just went Unicom to Unicom. So, but that's the beauty of it. And boy, I met some nice people, interesting people doing that too. So, that's aviation, and how can you beat it?
1: Yeah. I can't tell you what a pleasure it is to meet you and have you in here.
2: Well, thanks.
1: Although I just did.
2: Yeah. Well, thanks for having me. You know, I'm like I said, I'm about as complicated. Fence post people say they want to meet me, and you about 5 minutes later, oh, that's all there is, and that's about the way it is. But but boy, I do love to talk airplanes and meet people, so I feel like my lucky guy.
1: Thanks for coming in.
2: All right,
1: Lauren
2: welcome.
1: Payne Jr. has been with us, and we've been talking home building and military and flying, but more than anything else, we've been talking our favorite topics, which is people.
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4: This is Digital Dave.
1: And I'm Fast Eddie. And with us in the studio here today, none other than a very special guest, Barnaby Wayne Fay.
4: Very special guest.
5: Yes. Hey, guys. It's great to catch up.
4: You presented a forum on
5: how to really design an airplane. Forum came out of, you know, I get a lot of people sending me ideas. I've got a design for an airplane, or if you look on the internet or something, you know, and you see all these sketches and all these CGI pictures.
4: All these napkins.
5: Well, yeah, and, you know, some of them are really cool. And, you know, that's where every design starts, is somebody's idea and somebody's sketch, but there's a long way from that to a real workable design. And so I started thinking about that, and I thought this would be a good thing to come and talk about here at AirVenture. And so I put together this forum called How to Really

0: design an airplane. And what it really talks about is how you start from what the end user of the airplane needs. What's the customer? Now, the customer may be you. A perfectly valid mission for EAA is I want the coolest ride on the airport and I want to be able to fly it safe. You know, in a lot of the cases, you have a real mission. I need to carry this much this far or something like that.
1: Well, it all has to degenerate into the specifications.
0: Yeah. And the thing is, once you have what you're trying to achieve for real, quantitatively, then you can make informed decisions and go there. So that was the first piece of the talk. And then the second piece of the talk was, how do you solve the top level technical problems of making a workable airplane design? What are the questions the designer should be asking and answering? And, you know, I thought it went over quite well. I mean, a lot of people are interested. So,
1: And you were saying you were surprised that you had a lot of young people attending.
0: Yeah, one of the things that was really cool, actually, is because we tend to think about how this is a graying community. You know, I looked out in the audience and about a third of them were young people. I would say probably a third of them were under 30. A lot of them were school age and really interested. And they were asking good questions.
1: I'm glad to hear this.
0: Oh, it was so nice because it's like, okay, there's a next generation of people who like this stuff and want to do it. And they were trying to learn. They're starting out on that journey.
2: You know, that's one of the things that I've noticed, the audience here. There's a lot of young people, not just wandering around aimlessly, but I've listened to them talking about certain things, and the enthusiasm level amongst these people is just fantastic. They're really into this.
0: Yeah, and you know, one of the things that I'm really happy to see is they're really into doing the real thing. They're not thinking of it in terms of a video game or a simulation. It's like there's the real thing flying and the real machine doing what it's supposed to do, and they're obviously excited about how do I do that.
1: Well, let's talk about that. It's my opinion, technology itself is making this more and more possible and easier and more accessible at a younger age. Tools that we never dreamt of are available to kids now.
0: Yeah, I mean, I think it's kind of almost a partially that and partially that it's just available. Our generation did it with balsa wood and razor blades. And
1: yeah, we did CAD.
0: And smelly solvents. Well, that's cardboard-aided design.
1: Cardboard-aided design, exactly.
0: You know, but in a sense, the world moved away from that. Safety concerns, you know, volatile organic compound concerns, whatever. You know, kind of the classical modeling is becoming, if not a lost art, at least something that's practiced by a smaller number of people. But now you say, okay, we have, like, for example, school robotics, where you have robotics kits where you can build working robots. We have a level of electronic microprocessor controllers that are just mind-blowing compared to, you know, I mean, when
1: compared to designing transistor circuits. Yeah.
0: Or, I mean, you think about it. The guidance system in a commercially available quadcopter drone now would have been, when I started engineering school, an ultra-secret advanced military project that we're not even sure if we can do. It's done routinely. And now you say, okay, I have 3D solid modeling CAD that'll run on a personal computer. I can conceive of an object. Some of the kids are really good at this. They learn it really young. I can conceive of an object in a pretty complicated design way. And there's a 3D printer right over there, and I can actually make the real thing. The capabilities that you get are really interesting because it's not just high-tech stuff. I mean, I've got a couple of gadgets that I made. I mean, I've got one in pack with me here. I was always having problems tracking airplanes flying by on my iPhone to get pictures, right? Because you're looking at a screen through bifocals in a bright light, and you're trying to acquire. Well, what I figured out is you could 3D print just a gun sight viewfinder that you could rubber band to your phone. You know, so you can go use it like an old-fashioned viewfinder camera.
1: Right.
0: Okay. You know, making that without those advanced tools would take a lot of work. This way I could model it up on the computer.
1: It's funny.
0: The young people are embracing this in ways that, you know, we probably never thought of. What I think it means is a lot of them are rediscovering just how cool it is to create real things in the real world and make them work. And if you look at it, that's what any engineer, any designer, any creator at heart really lives for. And the fact that they have all these ways of doing it now, I see, you know, just a huge upsurge in the interest in actually making things. The idea that, for example, you need a special tool. Okay, I'll make it. You know, I'm working on the next generation facet mobile structure right now at home. And we're in the airplane shaped jungle gym phase of the, you know.
1: Oh, yeah, that does look like a covered jungle gym.
0: But, you know, any tube and fabric airplane, there's this stage where you have an airplane shaped jungle gym. And once again, you know, modern technology, Robert Haynes, who's a member of our chapter, has a three axis NC system that he built. in his garage, and so we're cutting all the tubes and all the gussets and seed. They come off, everything is aligns up perfectly, the Clico holes all fall. It's magic.
1: Yes.
0: You know, so we got the thing Clicoed up, and you want to see, okay, how well did it do? How true is it? And, you know, I've got a Level app on my iPhone. And so I was kind of trying to balance the phone on the tubes, you know, and the case is a little wobbly. And I said, it looks pretty close. And then I said, but what if I had a V-block with a cradle for the phone? And it took me about 3 hours to design it up in CAD and print it. And so now I've got a V-block with a cradle that fits the phone perfectly and holds it consistently. And I can just put it on all the tubes. Cool. I have this tool that I made real quickly. And then I go to verify this project that we're doing on Robert's home-built NC system. And the airplane's 19 feet long. It's got 5 transverse tubes in the main truss, right? You know, 2 bulkheads and some other stuff. All 5 of those tubes in Clico, sitting on Sawhorse, were parallel to within a tenth of a degree.
2: Wow.
1: I think that's darn good.
0: And so, you know, you look at what some of these technologies can do at a affordable scale. And then that means, you know, for even for us old guys and, you know, for the people who are experimenting and building, wow, all this power. But what it also means is for the young people, they can be building things at a pretty high level much quicker than having to learn old school machine shop practice and all of that. Not that those skills aren't very valuable, but it lets them get into making things and see having some success. And, you know, that whole conceive it, build it, test it, break it, figure out why, fix it, make it work even better, and then compete with the other guys and beat them. Cycle is really what gets people going. And, yeah, I'm seeing a big resurgence in it. And like I said, I had a lot of people in this forum talking to me about career. How do I get into this? Where do I go to learn? What's the right books to read? And, like, it's so nice to hear those questions coming from
1: young
0: people.
1: Yes, and it rolls into the fact that the careers are unlimited right now. Everything's exploding.
0: Yeah. Well, you know, there's an interesting thing happening in the aerospace business is that, you know, the cycle in the business is long. And so right now, the ghost of the 1990s is producing an opportunity for young people because, you know, the 1990s was a brutal time in aerospace. There was a huge downturn.
1: Yep, consolidations.
0: Consolidations, lots of layoffs. Lots of people didn't get hired. Well, guess what? The people we told to go away in 1992 are still gone. They didn't come back.
1: Right.
0: So what's happened is there's a hole in the demographics. As our generation retires, there's this 10-year gap of the people who would normally be stepping in. And what that means is that the young people, first of all, staffing is a real issue for the companies. There's just not enough engineers. But the other thing is, because this is whole, they want people to move up as fast as they can learn and absorb. So what it means is not only are there jobs at the entry level, but there's a really good fast track to some pretty responsible positions if you've got the stuff. And what I'm finding, you know, in my day job is that, you know, some of the young people coming up are amazing. They got the fire. They got the love of it. They can use the new tools, but they're not about the new tools. They've got the same passion for it that we had that got us into it. I'm looking at it saying, man, these guys are going to make me look slow someday. They're, you know, at the rate they're learning, and they're going to just do amazing things. And, you know, I'm really enjoying being able to teach them.
1: You know, aside from learning the mechanics, the tools, the philosophy, the hardest thing to teach is the creativity. The ability to make that leap.
0: Yeah. And, you know, I think you can't teach it. You can nurture it.
1: Right.
0: You know, you can't sit down and have someone read a textbook on creativity and make an artist. But you can give them opportunities to make things and to work on things and have that experience. And then the ones who have that fire, because not all of them do. It's like, okay, now, that worked okay, but it was a little slow. But if I streamline this right here a little bit, you know, they're already thinking of the next thing. And, you know, if you can then be there to mentor them, to give them advice about how to do that or show them what they should be looking at, then you can nurture that love of it. They get better and better fast. And that's a really cool thing.
1: Well, I want to thank you for joining us, Barnaby. It's always the 12 minutes is not enough.
0: Yeah, well, it's, you know, it's...
1: That's the way it is.
0: Yeah, and it's just wonderful to be here at Oshkosh again with all these great people and all these cool machines. And it wouldn't be an air venture for me without checking in with you guys. So
1: thanks for having me. This is Digital Dave.
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3: And now an interview from the EAA Radio Archives from 2022. Amy Labota is not with us today, and our co-host, Jim Dugan, is sitting in for her. Hey, Jim.
4: Hey.
3: This has turned into kind of education and career day on Attitude Adjustment, and we're going to close the hour with Abby Hutter, who's the executive director of JS Firm, the company that partners with EAA to do the full-week job fair that's happening here. So, Abby, welcome.
4: Yeah, thank you. I'm always happy to come down to the radio room and talk to both Amy and you. And Jim, it's nice to meet you as well.
3: So let's talk about this feeding frenzy. What's going on?
4: Oh, my gosh. It's not just at Oshkosh, during Oshkosh, but we're seeing more and more with companies on our website that companies are competing for talent right now. Job seekers have options. This year, we've been doing the career fair with EAA for 7 years. It's the most companies we've ever had participate in the career fair, and we're at over 50 companies.
5: What do you think are the greatest challenges right now facing the regionals, and how have they stepped up to try to handle recruiting?
4: Oh, gosh. So I was just reading the ad in AirVenture today. PSA alone, their starting rate for captains is $145 an hour. And for the right seat, they're starting at $90 an hour. Where I can remember 5 years ago, you could make more money working at McDonald's and flying for a regional. So it has completely flipped. And then not only do they have those amazing rates, they have sign-on bonuses, relocation assistance, then they have that guaranteed flow through to the majors as well.
3: Talk about that guaranteed flow through. How does that work in practical terms?
4: So the way that we see it working most often is it's that guaranteed interview. So that you still have to go through the process. So it's a guaranteed interview. So, you know, you have PSA and Piedmont who are feeders for American, and then as well with the other airlines, that it is just – it's amazing. And the industry right now is so hot. My daughter, actually, she's 18. She goes to college in a couple weeks, Bowling Green State University in Ohio. She told me a couple weeks ago, she's like, Mom, I want to do the aviation studies and flight operations. I was like, you want to be a pilot? Like, if I could go back, and I know there's ups and downs in the industry, right? But I feel like within the next 4 years, you know, she'll graduate with her instrument, her private pilot, multi, and commercial. And I'm so excited for her. But I keep telling her, I'm like, I'm not pushing you, right? Like, you're choosing to do this on your own. And she's like, yes, Mom, I want to do it. So I'm really excited to see her, you know, take that path.
5: We've seen on the news every day the stories of the pilot shortage at the airlines. Yeah. But can you tell us more about, what about corporate? What about Part 91 and Part 135 corporate operators?
4: Yeah.
5: How is the pilot shortage affecting them?
4: So it's interesting. You know, I've talked with a lot of companies lately, and they're participating in the career fair. So you have Red Wing Aviation, Fly Exclusive, Premier Jets. They're all customers of ours. They're all participating in the career fair. Where they're struggling with their pilots is they're currently not paying their pilots what the majors are paying. So they're having people come in, they're building up their flight time. And I talked to a company in Alabama a couple weeks ago that said he was paying his pilot $120,000, and Breeze Airways came in and offered him $220,000. And he was like, I can't compete with that. So now he's struggling to fill, you know, to find another pilot to fill that seat to fly for him.
3: So this sounds like a supply and demand problem, but that's an extreme. That doesn't sound like a sort of a normal market kind of a modulation up and down. So your daughter, who's expressing career interest, could be setting herself up for another feast famine kind of thing. I just wonder. That's more a question than a statement.
4: Without a doubt. So what I'm doing and helping her do is, you know, she's got a minor in something else. And we tell her, too, like, maybe she loses her medical. Like, you can't just focused that I'm going to be a pilot because things happen. So I want her to be well-rounded. And that's a great suggestion for other people, too. I mean, you got to be a well-rounded person. So when that famine does happen again, you have options.
5: Tell us about the career fair that's going on here at Oshkosh.
4: Yeah. So the career fair happens every day during the show hours. Most of the people participating are over in the Career and Education Center, but the ones like GE or Constant Aviation, Cirrus, the companies that have, you know, the 100 by 100 booths and three towers, they're not over in that center, but they're participating from their booth. And you can look on the app for EAA, and anyone that has a red check mark in their booth means they're participating in the career fair, and it means you should go talk to them. Talk about their opportunities. The jobs are also on our website as well as EAA. So through the show, you're able to search on EAA's website as well to see the opportunities. And it's not just pilots and mechanics. Like you said, they're looking for finance people, administration people, avionics, maintenance. They're searching for everyone.
3: You mentioned both pilot and non-pilot kind of positions. Have you talked to people who are not necessarily looking to be pilots to sort of get a sense of how this is landing with them?
4: Yeah, so I had a lady just this morning before I walked over. She was looking for a business development position within the industry, and I was kind of running out of the booth to come over here, and she's like, could we run some searches on your website? And I was like, it's jsfirm.com. I said, go on, search keyword business development, and you'll have... You know, we have 30,000 jobs on the website right now. Because she even asked me, she's like, well, do you know any off the top of your head? And I was like, I don't. I couldn't, you know, 30,000 jobs.
5: What do you think the industry is going to do to solve the problem of pilot shortage? And when do you think that will happen? When do you think things would, quote, be back to normal hiring?
4: So if I had the answer to that question, I don't know that I'd be sitting here, but what we see is just what the companies, that especially the regional airlines, what they're trying to do to fill those seats. And again, it's not just the pilots. You know, it's for every aircraft. If you have two pilots, you have 5-6 mechanics maintaining that aircraft. So the shortage is there. JS Firm has been preaching about this for the last 5 years. We knew it was, even pre-pandemic, we knew they were trending. Boeing did just update their numbers to, it's like 10,000 less, which is great. So they're making improvements. But, you know, we ask people all the time the same thing. And I don't know that, you know, if the government's going to start helping. I feel like if the government would support, my daughter's going to spend 80 plus grand to get through all that stuff at Bowling Green. If she could get more support, and she will be applying to scholarships from already, I know where to find them. But I feel like sometimes it's so unobtainable for your general public to go do that. So I think if we could get more support.
3: We're talking with Abby Hunter, who's the executive director of JS Firm, the company that helps EIA run its week-long job fair during AirVenture Oshkosh 2022.
5: You've been dealing with the Oshkosh Job Fair for many years. Mm-hmm. What is some great success stories that you could tell us that you've heard of people coming here, interviewing, and suddenly they have an airline career or a corporate pilot career?
4: Yeah, so we don't hear too much after the show because, like, if you get a new job, you're not calling Indeed or JS Firm saying, hey, thanks, got a job. But we literally see, you know, we're right next to Delta, which is awesome. So just there's a line of people talking to their captains every day, and they're making job offers. The regionals are making job offers. So we see people coming in suits. You can also come casual, but they're coming in, they're sitting down outside and having conversations and making hires. And for those airlines, if they make one or two hires this week, that expense, you know, it's worth its weight in gold for them.
3: That's very cool. pardon me. So how do you frame this up with young people without making promises that, you know, maybe we can't keep? I want to encourage. Yeah. I want young people to feel encouraged to go into aviation. But, you know, the feast famine thing we have seen before. Yeah. So you talked about having a backup plan, making sure that you minor in something that that's going to work for you.
4: Yeah.
3: Other ideas?
4: No, I think exposing the younger generation to aviation, you know, I say a lot that, you know, and obviously airports have to have fences around them, but aviation is almost constructed in a way that it seems unobtainable, right? There's barbed wire and fences and, oh, I can't fly that plane or I can't work on that aircraft. You know, so even just introducing kids, and I love how EAA does the discovery flights and the pancake breakfast. And I think the more we continue to do that to show the youth that it is possible, they're going to push. And then some help, maybe financial, you know, from the government to really get people into the industry. I think it's the best way. Just talking about it, and it's obtainable, you know?
5: When you talk to these young pilot candidates that are coming by the booth, yeah. Do you notice that they're asking different questions than pilots of maybe 10, 20 years ago? For example, it seems like quality of life has become a major issue right now.
4: It is. And I don't know if it's COVID driven, you know, where everybody had to work from home. I know a lot of the charter companies, they allow their pilots to live, they're home based. As long as they're within an hour of a an international airport, they can live anywhere in the country. They just got to get to the jet.
5: And that never used to be the case a couple of years ago.
4: No,
5: and now everyone does.
4: And what the companies are screaming to us, they're like, how do I advertise home base without having 1,000 jobs on JS Firm? So what we did is actually added a new category of jobs on our website for home base pilots. So that way, even if our jobs work on a map, you know, city, state, so instead of listing it a million times, they list it once and it says home base and pilots can search jobs that way. So, but yeah, it's a good time to be a job board right now. And the show itself has never been busier for us. Even companies coming up to us like, what do you have? What can I do? Mm-hmm. What do we need to do more of? And it's, you know, and the job seekers every year, they remember us here at Oshkosh. So they're coming up and, you know, they ask us as well how many companies are advertising. And we have a computer up in the desk or in our booth just to show people where to find them. And they're all over the grounds. And I also recommend, even if they don't have the red check mark, everybody's hiring. The day you stop recruiting is the day you go out of business, right? So even if you're not advertising, if you meet the right person, JS Firm's hiring. I need people to work for JS Firm. You know, so talk to people, network with people, see the opportunities that are out there, and have good conversations.
3: This level of activity shows no sign of letting up, at least, you know, probably not this year, right?
4: Oh, my gosh. We're preparing mentally for the bottom to drop out, right? But yeah. I don't know that it's going to be this year. But it's coming. So, you know, you got to do what you got to do to prepare, but we're trying to be as helpful as we can and, you know, communicate with the companies and the job seekers to get them where they're going.
3: And create this right place, right time environment.
4: Yes.
3: For people. That's great. Abby Hutter is the executive director of JS Firm, the company that helps EAA put together its week-long job fair, which is happening where?
4: All over the grounds, and it's the same hour. It's 9 to 5 every day, 9 to 4 on Sunday. I would check out the Career and Education Center. That's where the bulk of the people are. And then, like I said, the companies like Cirrus and GE Aviation that have the monster booths, they're participating from their booth on the grounds.
3: Great. Thanks, Abby.
4: Yeah, thanks for having me.
3: You're listening to EAA Radio. Now here's another classic interview from the 2019 EAA Radio Archives.
1: This is Digital Dave.
2: And I'm Fast Eddie.
6: And why Fast Eddie? Who do we have with us today?
2: Wow, you're not going to believe this. We have a documentary filmmaker. We have Jerry Maravilla. I hope I got that right.
7: Maravilla. Close, though.
2: Maravilla.
1: Well, that's why I let him say it.
2: Thanks. Smart Alec.
1: And a documentary filmmaker. And this sounds like a very unusual documentary.
7: Yeah, I would say so. You know, my background's primarily in film, and so it's my first time making a film about or working with a film about aviation. So it definitely is something new and exciting to dive into.
1: Did you get were you amazed by the whole world of aviation? Because I'm sure, you know, everybody knows aviation, but when you're looking from the outside in, that's one thing. And then when you get into it, it changes completely.
7: Yeah, there's an air show I used to go to as a kid in Van Nuys, California, and that was pretty much my only exposure to it, and loving going on planes and stuff. And so it's been a whole new world to explore and be part of. So yeah, definitely, it was not as I didn't understand how vast and expansive and how passionate all the people are involved.
1: Okay, the title is Invisible Sky.
7: Mm-hmm.
1: Okay, what do you mean?
7: Yeah, so I'm a producer on this one, so I didn't make it. The director is Todd Boruff, who couldn't be here, but I wanted to make sure to shout him out. But this film is about a plane crash that happened in 2006. Tragically, unfortunately, the pilot and the four passengers all passed away. They were students at from Indiana. And the film is about the aftermath of the crash and the investigation by the federal agencies and then by an independent investigation into what happened. And so trying to explore different aviation safety issues and the way these general aviation accident crashes are conducted.
1: Now, that's got to be fascinating in itself because nobody gets to see inside the investigation process and how detailed it actually is.
7: Yeah, yeah. I mean, there's so much paperwork. You know, the NTSB and the FAA come together, and then there's the independent investigators and trying to bring all the facts and data points together and hopefully to get a better understanding of the truth.
1: Right, right.
2: Well, that's the secret. They want to find the truth. And according to what I have in front of me here, the NTSB called it pilot error.
1: That, I think, is their go-to for when they not have a clear cause.
2: I think so, too.
7: Yeah, so that ended up being the go-to here, which is really frustrating, and you'll see in the film, frustrating for the family because investigations take a long time, and it was really a short report that said pilot error. And so the family decided to do their own investigation to see if they just get any more information than just pilot error. And what they started to uncover was a lot of discrepancies from what the official, what they had in that report. And so the film kind of looks at those things, like this is what the NTSB report said, and this is the data and information uncovered by the independent investigators. And sometimes things line up and sometimes they don't. And so it's really trying to ask questions and promote aviation safety and get people talking about the ways in which these investigations are conducted.
1: Okay. And then, and one thing that I don't, most of our listeners here would understand this, but general aviation don't have black boxes. They don't have cockpit voice recorders. So typically they don't have a lot to go on, and except for looking at the wreckage and maybe hopefully some witnesses or something like that. So their job's that much harder.
7: Yeah, absolutely. And plus, this was in 2006. So even, you know, there's been so many more technological advances in terms of tracking things since then.
1: Yeah, but radar tracking records, yeah.
2: Mm-hmm. Yeah, not to mention the fact that many of the modern glass cockpit systems now do actually have data recorders in them. The trick is knowing if you can get the information out.
1: Talk to us about how difficult it was to go back. And I mean, you probably interviewed people that were involved in the investigation and the independent. Was that difficult to arrange, to dig them up out of the woodwork kind of thing?
7: Well, the director did a great job at kind of like assembling that team with the executive producers, Yatish and Joan Joshi, and they were able to get a depth of different legal experts who were part of that initial investigation. They also speak with journalists who cover general aviation accidents, one named Tom Frank, as well as the family members of different folks who were lost, the Carducci family as well as the Joshi family. I think there was attempts made to have representatives from the NTSB or FAA included in the film, but they declined the request.
1: That's not surprising.
2: No, that would be a position of liability for them.
7: Yeah, yeah.
1: Really?
2: You think?
1: Just slightly. How long did it take you guys to produce the movie?
7: I think they started doing the first interviews in 2015, 2016. So it definitely, you know, took a while to get things going. The film wasn't completed until the end of 2019. And so
1: it's a long project in Hollywood terms.
7: Yes, very much so. And on the independent scale, you know, you're working with much less of a budget and much more limited resources and, you know, trying to be considerate of everyone's time and scheduling and things like that, too.
1: It's a lot more shoestrings.
2: Yeah. Why this particular accident? Were you contacted by the family or did you just say, hey, let's take a look at this?
7: Well, the executive producers of the film are the father, one of them is the father of the pilot who passed away, Georgina Joshi. So she was very much, you know, honoring her legacy and her memory and trying to understand the truth of what happened. Definitely motivated him after he went through the legal course of action. You know, the case was declined to be heard by the Supreme Court. So he approached Todd Boroff, the director, and they were just going to start working together, just make a series of short videos, you know, to just kind of learn more and have these people on the record and the legal experts. But, you know, the project kind of blossomed and grew from there.
1: Did it did the findings of the independent investigator ultimately change the reason for the crash?
7: So, well, that's a big part of the film, but yeah, there are different.
1: Okay, no spoiler alert.
7: I know I'm thinking too much like a filmmaker, but I want to make sure to communicate honestly about the film as well, too. In that the independent investigators found some things that they believed should change the ultimate NTSB report findings, and they did get. The family did get a notification from the FAA saying that the investigation, there were problems with the investigation and things should have been conducted. The way that the family was treated should have been done a bit differently. However, there's been no movement or change or statement from the NTSB.
2: Okay. Yeah, you'll never see that.
1: Well,
2: but, you know, the problem is with a general aviation accident, you really don't have a lot to work with information-wise. Not to mention the time was not your friend on this either. You said you started looking into this 10 years after the accident. That's a very cold case.
7: Well, the family started right after. So they after they got the year after the NTSB report came out, they started doing the work to pull the investigation together. It was only after the Supreme Court declined to hear the case that they decided to try a different medium or format to get this story and this message out.
2: Well, my question is this. The accident was on final approach to the airport in Indiana. The first thing that I would be looking at was, what were the weather conditions?
7: Yeah, and that is discussed in the film. They talk about the weather conditions, the pilot, Georgina, checking in on her departing flight and then getting updates as well as much as she could while she was in the air. However, there was some there are some issues with the air traffic control issues and stuff that actually has resulted in change on a grander scale that they talk about in the film, too.
6: Well, that's a good outcome.
2: Yeah. Well, as best as we can arrange anyway.
6: Yeah. Well, at least, you know, there were lessons learned.
2: Yeah, absolutely.
6: Never again philosophy. So where's the film screening?
7: It's screening at the Skyscape Theater at the EAA Museum tomorrow morning at 10 a.m.
6: Okay. We could make that.
2: If we pushed hard and got somebody to fill in our 9:45 slot.
6: No. Just run, man. Remember that concept? You used to do that when we were kids?
2: Yeah, well, that was a long time ago.
6: Yeah.
7: Well, darn. I can be sure to send you guys a screener if you can't make it tomorrow. I'll give you the little bit of the hookup.
6: Yeah, there you go.
2: Well, I wouldn't mind.
6: As in most film productions, I'm sure there was a large number of people other than the subjects of the film involved, the behind-the-scenes people.
7: Mm-hmm. Yeah, I mean, the director, the cinematographer, different producers, the editor, as well as myself. You know, it really is a team effort to bring, you know, everything together. I'm just the representative who could make it and be here today.
6: Right, right.
7: And the work that I've been doing to make sure that the film is seen by pilots and aviators, because that's really who's going to resonate the most with the subject matter. And it's just such an honor and privilege to be able to screen it here at AirVenture.
6: Oh, yeah. Now, do you feel another documentary coming on? I mean, look at how many stories are here.
7: I know there are. So, I mean, when working with the film for the past year and trying to connect, you know, we've had screenings with flying clubs and other organizations, and it's just so vast and so big that there's limitless amounts of stories.
6: Wait for it. The sky's the limit.
2: Exactly. Well, that's today's bad pun.
6: Just one. Yeah.
2: I'm sorry.
6: We're restraining ourselves
2: considerably, but. You know, I've been involved with an accident years ago, and I thought the NTSB did kind of a slipshod job on it because they blamed one particular part of the aircraft. They never removed it from the plane.
7: Yeah, that's really unfortunate.
6: We're human, so human error comes everywhere, I guess.
7: Yeah, I mean, we'll hope that the film will generate a lot of great discussion about those kind of issues.
6: Now, you've spent a lot of time studying an airplane accident. Do you feel that airplanes are safe? Did that change the way you feel about flying?
7: I've always felt safe in commercial airlines. I think maybe sometimes I have a little bit more trepidation in general aviation. But ultimately, technology's never been better. So it's, you know, it's always personal, individual risk assessment.
6: All right. Well, I want to thank you for joining us. This is Digital Dave.
2: I'm Fast Eddie, and this is EAA Radio.
8: Here's an interview from 2023.
6: This is Digital Dave.
2: And I'm Fast Eddie.
6: And today we have Gary Pocodner from the FAA.
2: The Friendly Aviation Administration.
6: Another of the weather guys.
2: And we're talking about weather info gaps.
6: Okay, that's different than gaps in the weather. I mean, we're flying along and all of a sudden there's no weather and then there's more weather.
2: Oh, I hate when that happens.
6: Yeah, that's kind of confusing.
9: So, yeah, what we talk about as gaps really are issues that give pilots problems, and that can be anywhere from the pre-brief, pilot weather knowledge, the products themselves, any of those areas we view as a gap. So one of the challenges we always have, it's hard to prove that you're improving safety per se, but what we can do is take something that you suspect impacts safety and prove you solve the gap. So I can't say if a pilot doesn't know anything about weather or understand it. That's the reason he flew into a storm and killed himself. There are any number of reasons something else may have caused it, but clearly not understanding the products you would suspect could be contributing to that. So our program goes around and we do a lot of gap analysis first to try to identify where are there issues, where are there things we believe are impacting safety, efficiency, depending on the aircraft, and then we try to solve them.
6: To me, the one thing I'm getting from this entire week talking of the different facets of the weather people at FAA is there is a plethora of products, and how do I know which ones to use, which ones to, is there like weather briefing guide for idiots or something like that?
9: Absolutely. If you go to the FAST site, I think one of the best documents, and you'll actually see a lot of our research site, if Flight Services put out two pre-flight weather briefings, how to conduct it. One is for VFR pilots and one is for IFR pilots. It's out on the FAST site. It's extremely detailed. It's easy reading, and it's free. And there's also checklists and other things that help as well, but I highly recommend those two documents to conduct a self-briefing. And I think the thing with self-briefings that I always bring up is pilots love them, and I'm old enough to remember when they used to have full-service gas. When I used to get full-service gas, they'd check my oil, they'd wash my windows. I love self-service. It's fast, but I'd lose some things. I don't get the same thing. And sometimes, and we've done some experiments on that, that show when pilots self-brief, they're not getting all the information, and they're not using all the products they think they are. So you go in there, it's fast, and you think you know everything and have a good picture. And then when we give them tests, we find out they really don't have the information they should have. So you got to be careful there as well.
6: Okay. And you're making it continuously easier and easier for us to get that information.
9: Exactly. That's like I told you last time I mentioned flight profilers, mm-hmm. something we're looking at. Products, I was showing this in the turbulence briefing we gave. When we had the old G-Air METs, the scores for understanding turbulence were for general aviation were around 38% they got on the test scores. When we switched to DGG, they jumped up 40% points to 78%. So we recognize it's not always dumb pilot, bad pilot. The quality of the products, the interfaces have every bit as much on how well a pilot can use it, as does pilot practicing, looking, and learning. So we fully recognize that, and every time we analyze data, we try to look our distractor questions when we give quizzes. Are people getting misperceptions? So what you'll see is somebody will answer, you'll get a large number of wrong answers for the same distractor question, and that tells you there's a misperception. It's not, these people just don't know what they're doing. There's something in the information, the use of the product, or the training that's pushing people to not understand something because you see a consistent error.
6: That's a science into itself.
2: Yeah,
9: yep,
2: that's
9: it is.
2: Sure.
9: All these things are a science into themselves. And that's, you know, one of the reasons we do outreach. People think a lot of stuff seems really easy. And sometimes they'll look at something like we have digital co-pilot. It sounds like it's really great. You give somebody evidence on the side to help cross-check. Well, that sounds intuitive, but then you run the risk. What if the guy trusts it too much and it's not intended? They don't understand the limitations. So you could take something that can be helpful if you understand it, but if you overuse it and don't understand its limitations and what it was designed for, it can then become harmful. So we've got to do a lot of this kind of testing to make sure we're not putting something out there that shows benefit, but at the same time is easily misused.
6: Yeah, or misinterpreted.
9: And misinterpreted, misused, just, you know, and that's the biggest thing is over-trusting automation or using it in a way it wasn't designed. That can get a lot of people in trouble. The information's really good. And then like you're talking, if you spend too much time trying to reconcile different pieces of information, that can cause a problem. You know, you're trying, when we've heard pilots come this week telling us that if you're using multiple sources and it's like, oh, I'm going to get NEXRAD, I'm going to get a forward-looking radar, I'm going to have XM radio, and you have three or four sources of the same thing, and you think, I'm being extra careful, that's great if they all align, but for various reasons, they may not because of latency. Some companies put value added where they'll change things to try to hope make it look better. So if they don't align, that can actually cause more consternation than actually give you a benefit. So you don't want, like you just said, you don't want too much information either.
6: Okay. Do you find that the weekend pilot that's going for the $100 hamburger is less likely to get a weather briefing? Like he knows he's only flying 50 miles, so he looks at his phone and says, oh, there's nothing coming.
9: I don't know that we've really found a consistent lack of doing something correct. I think there, usually it's more situational. Now, it could be that a lot of times I think what happens, what we've seen a lot of our case studies is people do the right thing and then they get delayed. And they're like, oh, you know, I did my weather brief. Everything looked great. And we actually have a couple scenarios like that where a guy had perfect weather when he did his briefing, but then he got held up at work. He was delayed about 3 hours.
6: Oh, that's didn't huge. Bother.
9: It is. But, you know, he was then in a hurry, too. I'm late. I wanted to be somewhere. It was starting to get dark, so he was anxious to get out there. But he, you know, he didn't plan it as a night flight. He went out. The temperatures had changed, and it wasn't long into the flight that he encountered icing that wasn't there earlier. It was getting dark, and he ended up crashing. Ooh. And it changed because of that 3 hours. You know, weather's very dynamic, and I think that's the biggest thing is sometimes people do their briefing, do their homework, and don't realize that you got to make sure you're looking at the times you're going. Don't use observation data if you're going to leave in 4 hours. You know, what it's doing right now, if you're taking off, the obs are good. But if you're going in the future, you got to use the forecast products. And that's still something we continue to work on is trying to get people how to understand probabilities and uncertainties to use them. Because everybody, when they hear 70 or 80%, you know, how are they viewing that? And yeah. We'll get that all the time. People also go, why's forecasting so bad? It's like, what do you mean?
6: Well, like yesterday here was an example. I mean, it, beautiful weather, beautiful. All of a sudden, the rain came out of nowhere.
9: Right.
6: So, yeah.
9: And sometimes, you know, there's bad luck. We heard a great story here where a guy was flying, and the storm just happened to pop up kind of around him. So he saw pop-ups, and he was a good pilot. And he said, I don't want to go in this. So he was ready to turn around. He said, look back. And it was just black. So it was like a storm came up right behind where he flew, and he had to figure out his way to get around and down up front because it just closed in behind him. So sometimes you can just be unlucky.
6: Unlucky, yeah. Hopefully not too unlucky.
9: Yeah, that's it. And you know, if you are, you know, and that's where contingency planning makes sense. If you got to try to be aware, and you also have to recognize weather's dynamic and always have in your mind, you know, your alternates and options to get out of the hazards.
6: So it's almost like a good idea to have a list of running alternates that change as along your route.
9: Exactly.
6: So you know where right to go in a moment's notice.
9: That's the biggest thing is being prepared, and that's really what a lot of the products are doing. And that's really where you should be using forecasts. It drives me crazy when somebody comes in and goes, man, they predicted 80% chance of storms, and I flew through and it was fine. And I asked, do you go back and look how close you were to the weather? Well, no, I didn't do that. So you don't know if you were lucky or you actually, you know, it was a bad forecast. You right. might have missed it. And that's one of the things, you know, it's kind of parting shots here that we, I thought was really good advice coming out of Leidos is sometimes do these things. You know, even if you're not flying, take a look, think what you would do, then go back later and see, did you make a good decision? And when I mean good, would you have been close to a storm? Would you have gone? Would you have been within your risk tolerance if you said, I would have made a go decision? Because just because you get there doesn't mean you didn't take more risk than you're comfortable with. And it may not be what I'm comfortable with, but each pilot, depending on it, is willing to take some amount of risk. Obviously, if you want no risk, you don't fly. So there's always a certain amount you're willing to incur. But do you really want to risk an 80% or 90% chance of hitting a storm?
6: And like you're saying, did you just barely outrun it?
9: Outrun it? Was it just a mile north? Did you just get purely lucky? You know, and you should go back and look at that whenever you feel like it's a bad forecast, because that's, and you heard some of us talk about that perception. You can perceive it's a bad forecast, but again, if it's 10 minutes off, is that really a bad forecast and you just happen to miss it, or it's off by 1 mile and you got that close and you really shouldn't be that close to severe thunderstorms? So it may just be you got lucky.
6: Yeah, well, I mean, we'll take lucky, but we also don't want to rely on it.
9: Good luck counts, and bad luck is, you know, just yeah, that. But yeah, you're right. Yeah. You want to control your risk. That's the biggest thing.
2: One of the things you were talking about was, you know, people have multiple sources of weather information. Well, when the weather hits the fan, which source do you believe?
6: Oh, boy.
9: That's kind of tricky. I would say the biggest thing is, obviously, you're going to start with out the window. That's the first thing for seeing. You know, out the window is really good for identifying hazards. So seeing the hazards, if you see them, you know they're there. They're not necessarily as good if you're looking out and you think something's clear. Again, we had an accident there where the guy called ATC and he goes, I think I can get through here.
6: Oh, yeah.
9: That's not, you know, when you're starting to think you see a path between two cells, that's not a good way. So that's the first way. The other way is, I would say, is use the products you're most comfortable with. If you can get ATC or somebody to give you some update, use those. If you have onboard weather, use the ones you understand them as. Observations, when you're actually getting in trouble, obviously the observations in the area, you don't really need forecasts at that point. Again, if they disagree a little, you try to take probably, I would say you want to use the most conservative. So if something says there's a storm here, closer or further, assume it's the worst case for you and steer wider. Don't take the one and go, I like this better. I can cut a corner.
6: Yeah, assume the worst. Just land and wait it out.
9: Right, if you can. Definitely try to take always the conservative approach. It's safer, especially once you know a hazard's been realized. Do the safest thing once you know that hazard's realized.
2: Yeah, if you're surrounded by storms, your best option is to put it on the ground safely.
9: Sure.
6: Yep.
9: And if you know icing is a threat and you start seeing anything, your mind should go, I know icing's potential. I'm seeing it. That risk is realized. I was willing to take a risk. I thought it was a low chance, but I'm seeing it. So now I know that risk is realized. Don't go, well, let me keep going and maybe it'll get better. As soon as you start thinking, oh, maybe it'll get better, you should remember your pre-brief and what you saw and go, I know it's in the area. Even if it was a small risk, it's being realized, and identify it as that risk and then take hazard avoidance.
6: Okay, well, I want to thank you for joining us. There's so much available to you. Please make sure you guys use
9: it. And I want to thank you guys real quick. You had give us 8 interviews. We're here for outreach, and we really appreciated the opportunity to have our different expertise come here. So thanks a lot for giving us 15 minutes a day to talk to you guys.
6: You're very welcome. This is Digital Dave.
2: I'm Fast Eddie. 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
8: Now a trip back to 2015 in the week of AirVenture Oshkosh.
10: And welcome back. Joining us right now is Duffy Fainter, based in San Diego, California. And Duffy has been skydiving since 1974. You don't look that old.
11: Well, I tell people every time they ask me how long I've been skydiving, because I'm only 5'5", so I raise my hand up here and go, ever since I was that tall.
10: There you go. And you are here this week because we have a fantastic display that's going to take place Wednesday night, and then again later in the week as well.
11: Yeah, amazingly enough, in the history of AirVentures, there's never been a large skydiving formation event here. So we're going to put up a formation of 108 people, and that is a world record attempt at building 6 specific formations during the course of the 60-second free fall. Wow. Actually, it's about a 75-second free fall, 30 seconds to break the formation apart from 20,000 feet.
10: My goodness. Now, from 20,000 feet, that's way up there. I mean, are we going to be able to see it well from the ground? Or?
11: You know, on a day like today where we have a little bit of cloud cover way up high, you should have no problem seeing it, and hopefully we'll get the cameras on it to follow the jump run. Everybody will be on their backs pointing, and I think it'll be pretty easy viewing conditions. And certainly once they're in free fall and the formation starts to build, it'll be pretty exciting to watch from the ground. And when it's complete, it'll still be held at 6,000 feet, and then you'll see everybody breaking off symmetrically and 110 parachutes opening. It'll be pretty exciting. We'll have 108 skydivers plus about 4 or 5 freefall cameramen stationed around the periphery of the formation getting the video.
10: Great. Now, how did this all come together here?
11: You know, coincidentally, one of the world record skydivers, Jim McCormick, who's an event organizer and a motivational speaker, he was on an airplane just flying in coach, coming back from an event. The guy beside him noticed that he was reading Parachutist magazine, made some inquiries, and it turned out that it was the director of airshow operations for AirVenture, and they had a conversation, and just out of a complete coincidence, this event ensued. So it's pretty exciting for everybody.
10: Well, I know that we're always looking for new and different things to show off. I mean, the world's best aerobatic performers are always here, but looking for things like this jump and the short takeoff and landing contest that was started last year, some really interesting things that are taking place. So 108 people are going to come together. They're all going to jump out of how many airplanes?
11: It'll be 5 airplanes.
10: Okay.
11: The lead airplane is a Sherpa, which is a stretched sky van, tailgate aircraft. The base of the formation, or what we call the nest, comes out of that. And all the trail planes are twin otters, super twin otters. Exit altitude, 20,000 feet. Everybody's breathing oxygen through nasal cannulas from one main tank, getting some good breaths before exit, tossing it aside, and when the green light goes, hopefully you're nice and oxygenated during your free fall down to 15,000 feet, something a little bit more breathable.
10: Wow. And where did all these people come from?
11: I think that you could count up probably 20 or 25 different countries. We've got a bunch of Russians. I jumped with them yesterday, about 10 Russians, Canadians, Mexicans, Argentinians, Scandinavians, and then probably at least half the group are Americans.
10: Okay.
11: So this is a group that's been traveling together on and off, a group of as many as 1,500 people over the last 20 years that have been building world records around the world, many of them in Thailand when we had access to the Royal Thai Air Force C-130s. So this is a group that's very comfortable with each other, that knows each other, and once we get into free fall, we're very comfortable, you know, in a nonverbal way doing the mission and flying in formation in close proximity.
10: So flying in formation airplane-wise versus parachute or skydiving-wise, there must be some similarities. You must do a pre-briefing and
11: these pilots that are coming together for this particular jump are very accustomed to flying formations. They do it all the time at their home drop zones. The aircraft coming out of Skydive Chicago are doing big formations all the time. And there's going to be a 175-person world record next week in Skydive Chicago. Okay. That's going to take 8 aircraft. And that's a head-down formation where they actually fly straight head down at 175 miles an hour and then maneuver in relative formation in that configuration. So these pilots are extremely skilled. They completely brief it very carefully. And the formation is extremely tight, all 5 aircraft. And it has to be the same perfect formation every time, because when the skydivers exit, they expect to see the same sight picture, because they have to make their approach and their arrival and their dock, you know, consistently from the same direction. And, you know, you only have 60 seconds to build it. And we anticipate it'll take about 40 seconds to build the initial 100-person formation, and then every 6 seconds maximum, 40% of the formation is letting go of the base of the formation and transitioning to another place. And then that formation has to be held long enough for it to look like a completely distinct new formation. Then it gets broken off. And these are all just visual cues that are coming from the different sectors, people responsible for looking, communicating back to the center person who's responsible for giving the whole big head nod to move on to the next point. So it's very complex. It requires a lot of trust that everybody's on. And then there's other issues. So we move on to the other nuances of how this all comes together.
10: And do you practice on the ground first, or is this really you just kind of talk through it and then everybody just knows what they're supposed to
11: do? It's all walked out on the ground. Okay. So much like aircraft formation will be walked down on the ground, much like aerobatics is internally visualized and they know their route, or how skiers will go through the whole downhill course. It's all the same for skydivers. We walk it out on the ground. We'll lay it down on the ground, taking the different grips to have a good visual of how it's all going to stretch out, how it's going to look when we're in the on the grip and in the formation. And then we practice the keys and practice the moves. So, it's all well rehearsed. So right now they're in Skydive Chicago, which is near about 80 miles southwest of Chicago, and they're practicing in the different sectors. What we call the action teams. Now, we're named after the original aviation formation team here at Oshkosh, the Eagles.
10: Okay.
11: So out of respect for that, we have named our team the Skydiving Museum and Hall of Fame Eagles. So we call the base of the formation the nest, and then all the action teams are in the periphery. And it's tricky, because once you have the initial fall rate and everybody's holding on to it, the whole mass of the formation attains its own airspeed. So once you let go of that and the differential of drag is reduced, suddenly everybody's flying at a different airspeed again, and then has to adjust by body position or cupping or spilling air and then moving forward and backward accordingly. So we made the world's largest formation of 400, which is still the current world record, back in 2006 in Thailand. And that was difficult enough. But actually letting go and then moving back in again adds a layer of complexity and difficulty that is not easy to overcome.
10: Yeah. We've been seeing some of the footage up on the big screen, and as I was watching it, you know, getting ready for this show, I was amazed. I never thought about it, but you have to have certain approach, and you have to be timed in and out. You just can't all let go at once. I mean, even though it looks that way from the ground, when you really slow the video down and watch it, it's a pretty complex maneuver to get everybody together and safely apart.
11: You know, in as much as there's so much complexity in getting everybody in, okay, it's very staged and orchestrated and briefed for the break-off, because we break off in waves. That gives everybody separation, both vertically and horizontally. We have teams where we'll follow each other out for 20 seconds before we split up. And as we're tracking away, we're attaining lateral speeds of up to 80 to 90 miles an hour and reducing our free fall speed somewhat. So we do get a lot of great separation, and that visually is very cool to watch from the ground. People will definitely get excited when they see that and give them a new appreciation for just how much speed that they can attain in free fall. When we did the 400-person formation, we had people spread out over a four-square-mile area when the canopies deployed. Now, when the canopies deploy, they initially open with up to 25 to 30 miles an hour of forward drive, and that's so they're already set in half brakes. But when they're in full glide, they can get up to 35 to 40. So when you have two converging canopies and your canopy opens initially, you don't really have any control over if it's going to open straight ahead, which you hope it will, but sometimes it goes a little to the left. Sometimes you get a 180, and you're facing everybody else coming at you. So it's tricky. So we're trying to be very heads up and very careful, and the break off is very key to the safety issue.
10: Great. With the Skydiving Hall of Fame, can you just kind of walk us through the chronology of parachuting while skydiving? I mean, obviously, World War II, you have the parachute drops. Those were not recreational. They were more of a function rather than fun. But with the round canopies compared to today's technology?
11: I think that the way that I understand it, that, you know, there were some paratroopers that actually enjoyed their descent. Perhaps they weren't the ones that were going into the drop zones in Normandy, but.

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1: Russians as well. So when the first international competitions were taking place in the 50s, it was always the Soviet bloc, yeah, you know, against the American bloc, and it was a very competitive environment. And now we couldn't build these big formations without the Russians.
2: Great.
1: So we're happy to have them aboard.
2: Good. What's the largest formation you've been in?
1: The current world record, 400 people.
2: Okay. So as you exit the airplane, what were you thinking? Or were you just totally concentrating on what you needed to do to make this happen?
1: Don't screw up. That's the number one thing that probably all of us were thinking.
2: Okay.
1: Don't get lost. Don't go low. One problem is if you do, you can stay high, and we try to form a stadium to make the approach. So you always have the ability to go down. Once you're below it, you're pretty much unable to get back up again. So what's going through my mind is just, who am I following? Where do I need to be? Am I staying in the slot? Basically, just like formation flying, you have to stay in the slot. Don't get acute and don't get... what's that word? I'm just learning formation flying now in my cheetah. Don't get...
2: behind the power curve?
1: Just don't get out.
2: Okay.
1: Like the guy in the right seat was always screaming, get in there, get in there. Yeah. So that's what's going on in my head. Get in there.
2: Great. And the Skydiving Hall of Fame. Let's talk a little bit about that.
1: Right now it's an online museum
2: and
1: Hall of Fame. And each year we induct people who have made great contributions to the sport, great contributions to the equipment side and the manufacturing side, and great pioneers of the sport. We hope to have a physical presence soon in Fredericksburg, Virginia, near our national headquarters. And all that is ongoing, and this is our opportunity to not only showcase skydiving to the aviation enthusiasts and all around the world here at AirVenture in Oshkosh, but also to make it known that there is a sport of skydiving that has a great legacy. It's aviation-related, and it is the Hall of Fame, and we are the Skydiving Hall of Fame Eagles.
2: Great. Not to put you on the spot, but about how many skydiving schools or places are there in the country?
1: That is a number I couldn't accurately give you, but I know that when I'm flying across country, that every little airport now seems to have a tandem operation in it. So I would say that near every college town, there's guaranteed to be a skydiving center.
2: All right. Good. Well, we've got one just down the road here in Omro. And some friends did the tandem jump for their 18th birthday.
1: Nice.
2: I haven't done that yet, so it convinced me why I should jump out of a perfectly good airplane.
1: Well, it'll be curious to see how many kids, you know, see this happening overhead, never forget that first jump and make that permanent impression, so that when they're 18, they're running out looking for a tandem center for themselves.
2: Yep. All right. Well, Duffy, we appreciate you being with us and sharing some time this morning. When are the jumps?
1: I will be back up here for you, calling the action when they're here on Wednesday afternoon. We're looking Wednesday afternoon around 4 o'clock. And again on Friday afternoon, same time and early evening at about 7 o'clock. They're getting bussed up from the Chicago area to make these jumps. And the weather's looking good this week, so we're excited to put on a good show for you and give you something that people will never forget.
2: I'm looking forward to it. Duffy, great to have you with us. Appreciate you spending some time this morning. And do you have a physical presence on the field if someone wants to find out more about skydiving?
1: Yeah, I'll be actually, we do have a Hall of Fame. The Skydiving Hall of Fame and Museum has an exhibit here on the field. You can look it up in the guide. Come and visit us. We have talks there all week long and descriptions of the big formations that we've built in the past, and also talks from other pioneers in the sport.
2: Great. Appreciate you being with us this morning.
1: Thanks for the invite.
2: All right. And you're listening to From the Stand on EIA Radio.
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4: Welcome to EAA Radio. This is Attitude Adjustment. I am Magneto Mel, and I'm sitting here with co-host Amy Laboda. So today we have a new guest in the studio with us. This is Rob Goyer with Flying Magazine. Editor-in-command.
5: Editor-in-command, yes.
4: As we have determined. Editor-in-chief.
6: Well, thanks for having me, you guys.
5: Oh, Robert.
4: Thanks for being here.
5: It's delightful to have you here. So tell us, from the crow's nest, from all the way up at the top, what do you see this year at AirVenture, AirVenture 13? I mean, what's different?
6: The biggest thing that I've seen here at AirVenture is really that we have a whole new attitude this year. It is so nice. Jack Pelton, the

0: the chairman and kind of acting president, although he doesn't call himself that, of EAA. He had a press conference yesterday in which he talked about a lot of the issues surrounding the air traffic controllers, mm-hmm. and about the non-search for a new president that we wrote about on our flying e-news. And you know, what he didn't talk about and what I haven't had a chance to ask Jack about specifically is that there's just a whole new attitude here on the showgrounds this year. Last year was a real challenging year for AirVenture. Nobody disputes that. And this year, people are just so enthusiastic. They're so happy to be here. They're really optimistic about the future of the show, the future of EAA, and the future of the segment. That's, I think, by far the biggest news that I've seen here this week so far.
1: Fabulous, fabulous. Have you seen some interesting aircraft coming in? And I say that very tongue-in-cheek because we just finished an off-air discussion about whether they're airplanes or whether they're aircraft. And I used aircraft very, very judiciously because there are a lot of different kinds of aircraft here. Not just airplanes.
0: Well, there are. I mean, it's like if you talk about something like a powered parachute, it's not an airplane. I mean, people might argue about it being having a slightly rigid.
1: Oh, come on, it's a flying machine.
0: It's a flying machine. It's an aircraft. It's a craft that goes in the air. But when it has fixed wings, we call them airplanes, and we'll stick to that. Occasionally, we'll call them planes. But there have been a lot of very interesting both airplanes and aircraft here at AirVenture so far. I think the most interesting one so far is the Red Hawk that Jack was just discussing on air a little while ago, and that is a refurbishment program that Redbird Flight Simulations done in San Marcos, Texas, that they've launched and they announced here. And they're taking existing Skyhawks, they're going back to the mid '80s, to the P model is really their focus, and they're going to pull out the old engine and they're going to put in a new Centurion 2.0. It's a 135 horse turbo diesel engine. It used to be made by Teelert, and Continental just announced also that they've purchased that program. It's one of the engines that they have, and I had a chance to fly the Red Hawk for about an hour down in San Marcos last week with good pal Roger Sharp, who's in charge of the FBO and the program down there in San Marcos, and we had a blast. It's always fun to go flying with Roger, period, because he's just a great guy and a terrific instructor. But flying this Red Hawk, as Jerry is calling it, Jerry Gregoire is the chairman of Redbird. It was a lot of fun because, you know, we love Skyhawks. Everybody's flown them knows it's a great airplane. It's a beautiful training airplane. It's big enough. It's fast enough. It's powerful enough. It flies beautifully. It lands very predictably. It's a great airplane to learn to fly in. But we all know that we've got a coming problem with 100 low lead, and the diesel uses Jet A, so the problem is completely solved by having a diesel engine. You don't have to come up with some new formulation of 100 low lead. It just kind of says, well, forget about 100 low lead. Let's try something that everybody has everywhere. It's going to remain plentiful. It's going to remain relatively affordable because the airlines all use it, and it can't get too sky high, or nobody's going to be able to fly anywhere. So it has a much greater, more predictable future.
2: It's cheaper than the 100 low lead right about now.
0: By a buck a gallon, yeah. You're right.
1: By a buck a gallon. And then there's one more thing, which is there is a whole rest of the world where they can't even get avgas anymore.
0: That's
1: and
0: right.
1: They're doing a lot of flight training in that other part of the world, India, China, Africa.
0: That's right, Brazil.
1: Brazil, yeah. Exactly. So that machine is perfect for all those emerging markets.
0: And Redbird's going to rebuild these things, and they're going to strip down the airframe, and they're going to completely repaint them, new interior. They're going to put some new avionics. They're working with Aspen right now and in Bendix King and putting new avionics in the airplane. And the one that I flew was probably about 80% accurate for what they're going to be doing in the end. It was a newer airframe. It was a 2002 airframe instead of the mid-80s one. But it was very representative of what the final product was going to be. And it was a blast to fly, and it really is. We're cruising along, doing kind of simulating what a training mission would be like, and we were burning 2.8 gallons per hour. That was sweet.
2: That's so nice. That's really
1: what my
2: nice
1: kit fox burns. I mean, that's wonderful. That's perfect. That's what the whole reason I have the kit fox is, because I don't have any excuse not to fly it, except maybe weather.
0: Right, right.
1: Okay. I can't say it's too expensive. There's no reason not to fly that airplane. And at 2.8 gallons an hour,
0: yeah, it's inexpensive in terms of the fuel compared to 100 low lead. There are downsides. You know, the Centurion engine still has some a development process to go through. It's been around for several years now, but they still have to get to the point where it's going to be easier and cheaper to maintain. They've got issues with having to replace, having to redo the gearbox about every 300 hours. So,
1: okay, and that's a problem.
0: It is a problem, but they're working through it. And Continental is, you know, I talked to Rhett Ross about it the other day, and he's very confident they're going to be getting those TBOs on those gearboxes up by a lot and very soon too.
2: There are a lot of new innovations, both in terms of alternative fuels as well as you were talking about fixed wing, you know, being the airplane definition, but we have the Terrafugia and all the other kinds of things that they're not so fixed anymore. I'm really looking forward to the innovation.
1: Terrafugia would want that wing to be fixed when they're flying.
2: Right, yeah. I'm just saying we have a lot of things that are new flying machines that are falling under the definition of aircraft, but not necessarily airplane and alternative fuel and power.
0: That's the great thing about EAA and Air Ventures. You have a chance to see all that cool stuff. People bring it here to show the world. And, you know, we have a kind of a bird's eye view of the whole thing when we're here. It's really a lot of fun. I think another airplane that was that really got everybody's attention yesterday was, of course, the Icon A5. And, you know, Kirk Hawkins, the founder of Icon Aircraft, he was talking about the development of it. And the big news is, of course, that the FAA gave them an exemption and so they could, you know, get heavier. And I asked Kirk, well, why? What's the reason for getting heavier? And he said, well, what they're looking for was a spin resistant certification. And in order to do that, he had to make the wing longer and beefier, and they had to have an airfoil that was a lot more advanced than would have been allowed with a lighter structure. And he found that, you know, they did need a few extra pounds for doing that. But the video that they showed of the A5, the spin resistance of it was really amazing. I mean, the pilot was holding full aft controls on this airplane, and they were descending under complete control with full aft stick, rudder pedals fully functioning, able to make turns right and left at 1,000 feet per minute rate of descent. Just remarkable. And they're looking to eliminate the loss of control accidents that have been plaguing GA for so long. So a lot of fun stuff.
1: I think that safety is what got them that exemption.
0: No doubt
1: about
0: it.
1: Like you said, it sounds really compelling. Robert, tell people where they can find Flying Magazine.
0: You can always find us at flyingmag.com, of course. And Flying Magazine, of course, you can find in the newsstands everywhere.
1: Oh, yeah.
2: Fantastic.
1: Well, that is terrific. We are so
2: thank
1: happy.
2: Thank you very much for being with us.
0: Well, my pleasure. Thanks for having us.
2: We've enjoyed talking to you. You've been listening to Rob Goyer with Flying Magazine.
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4: On the fly at Warbirds, and it's a beautiful day down here on the very north end of AirVenture 2025. And we're talking about all things Warbirds today. And joining me now is Brad Pilgrim. And Brad, you're a representative of the Kavanaugh Flight Museum. Welcome.
5: Yes, I am. Thank you. Thanks for having me.
4: So let's talk a little bit about, so you're an exhibitor here.
5: Yes.
4: In the Warbirds area. Let's talk a little about, first of all, where are you from?
5: I am from Houston, Texas, or Pearland, south of Houston, but the Kavanaugh Museum, we are currently north of Dallas in the town of Sherman. We don't really have a permanent museum anymore because we lost our leases at our other airport after 27 years, and we're working on a permanent home, but now we're kind of taking the museum to the people until we get a permanent home.
4: Okay, the one thing everyone's going to want to know right off the bat is what kind of aircraft do you have in Kavanaugh Flight Museum?
5: This year we... Well, up here at Oshkosh, we brought the Wildcat, the Corsair, the TBM, our AD5 Skyraider, and a T-28. Back home, we still have a Spanish Messerschmitt. We have a Spitfire, a Mustang, another T-28, two B-25s. We have 45 airplanes right now.
4: Oh, my.
5: And helicopters. Most of them are flyable or have been flying. With the move and everything, we've got a lot of stuff disabled that we're going to... We've got a few surprises that we're going to start restoring and flying here pretty soon. I think the fans will enjoy.
4: All right. Well, I'm sure Oshkosh is not the only place you travel and do a show, right? You're pretty busy throughout the year?
5: We do a lot of shows. We do Sun and Fun religiously, and we do Oshkosh religiously. Mr. Kavanaugh, who started the museum, is a big supporter of the EAA and Warbirds and just about every other aviation group and organization, and he really, really likes for people to see the airplanes. And so we do acro in our fighters at air shows. We're starting to get into that again. Last couple of years with the move, we've kind of slowed down our air show activities outside of Sun and Fun in Oshkosh. But we're going to the Fagans event here in 2 weeks with three airplanes. And we're going to start getting more into it now that we have things a little bit more settled facility-wise.
4: Now, that's a lot of aircraft. And you know, a lot of the pilots who flew these aircrafts back in the war are not with us anymore.
5: Right.
4: So what kind of program do you have to keep these airplanes flying? And mechanics, the same thing.
5: Yeah, you know, I always tell people what's going to ground warbirds in the end is not going to be the lack of the proper fuel or the lack of insurance. It's going to be the lack of mechanics to fix them. And I always say that, not that just anybody can fly the airplanes. You have to learn to fly them, but there's videos on the internet, you know, original World War II training videos that at least give you an idea how the plane operates. There's nothing except word of mouth and a few manuals to teach you how to work on them. And it's getting to be a lost art in some ways. It's not totally lost. We try to train more people, but you've got to compete with the airlines and everybody else on pay scales in order to employ people to work on planes. So most of our pilots are they're all very highly qualified, but most of them are air show pilots, you know, aerobatic pilots. A lot of them are FedEx, United Airlines. A lot of ours are airline captains that have been flying for a long time, since childhood, and very qualified people. If they're not qualified, you don't let them near the airplane. If they have promise, we can teach them to fly them, and as long as we can do it safely and efficiently and do justice to the airplanes, and as I like to say, demonstrate the airplane's ability, not the pilot's ability, that's what's important. We want people to see what the airplane is capable of, doing it safe, and we want this business to go on a long time, long after all of us that are working in it. And you can't do that if you don't do it safely and efficiently.
4: Now, do you have, obviously you have a ton of volunteers. Do you also have some full-time staff?
5: We have a few full-time staff. We don't, we've got some full-time mechanics. We also have a large armor collection, like Sherman tanks. And we have about 9 pieces of armor, I believe. And we've got a large group of volunteers who work on the armor. And that's all volunteers, but most of our airplane mechanics are paid employees. And like me, I'm actually a contractor that comes up and helps when needed. But sometimes we just have to pick and choose which airplanes we're going to be able to fly based on the amount of work we can get done off season. Like we did, you know, in the last 2 years, we've changed 2 Sky Raider motors, put 2 engines on them, put a new engine on the Corsair and everything. And every time you do that, you do a big, you know, IRAN, inspect repairs necessary on the planes. So that kind of eats into getting more planes flying. We'll get one plane mechanically great, and sometimes that stops you from getting 2 other planes back in the air again. But all of them's chance will come, and we'll get them all back in the air.
4: Well, it's a it's an ominous task.
5: Yeah. Oh, yeah. It's one of those things that, you know, those of us that get to fly these airplanes and get to work on these airplanes, it's like my friend Nelson Ezell down in Breckenridge used to say, it's a lot of fun to do this with nobody shooting at you. There's absolutely nothing wrong with enjoying warbirds, because they're fun, they're really cool machines, and they're the ultimate hot rod. But in the back of your mind is the historical aspect. There was a time that people fought and died in these airplanes, and they are weapons of war that we use to teach people about that, because we're within 5 or 6 years of no World War II veterans being left alive. And one of the things that we're doing now is we're kind of focusing on our escort carrier airplanes. Our Corsair, TBM, and Wildcat are all painted in the colors of escort carrier groups. And those are kind of an unsung part of World War II. And we have a big display up here at our RV about the escort carriers. And I've been amazed how many people have come up to us this week and said, my dad was on an escort carrier. I've never heard of anything, no books, no movies, no anything ever mentioned in escort carriers. And so every day you find something else about World War II and Korea and Vietnam, of course, but more World War II stuff that people are interested in that nobody is teaching. And the day is going to come where the people who did it for real are all going to be gone, and it's going to be up to us, the Commemorative Air Force, the EAA, all these other groups. It's going to be up to us to carry on the legacy of the people and the men and the women and the machines that fought and won the greatest armed conflict in history. And the people who did it for real are slowly slipping away. So we have to be real careful about not letting their story go away with them.
4: So since you brought it up, let's talk about escort carriers.
5: You know, the escort carriers, what they were much smaller ships. And I want to say there's 112 of them built. And everyone knows what you know, what the Midway battle carriers are, and today the Nimitz and all the other large carriers, most people don't realize that there were little, they called them Jeep carriers. They were small, and they would only hold, you know, 10 to 20 airplanes on them, and they were a lot shorter. They started out as converted other airplane boats, converting them into aircraft carriers. They weren't purpose-built at first. And they would carry a lot of shorter-range airplanes, a lot of torpedo bombers, to leave room on the big carriers for other larger air wings and air groups. But they did the exact same thing, the exact same hazards and exact same risk as the Yorktown and all the other big carriers that you hear about and they make movies about. But just by virtue of being smaller and unknown, they've, I don't want to say they've been forgotten by history, because they're certainly remembered by the men that were crewing them and the families of those that did. But for the most part, they're almost a forgotten part of history, and that, not for any reason other than no one just ever thinks about it. Mm-hmm. And so we think, because we have the opportunity to use aviation to tie into a story about the Navy, and it all ties together. Carrier planes, escort carriers, unsung heroes, forgotten warriors, and a cool story to tell. And it means a lot to people. Like I said, I'm shocked how many people have come up to us and said, I never thought I'd hear the story of what my dad did. So we're really proud of that. We kind of, Lanny Parcell and some of our other guys there at Kavanaugh, they all kind of thought this up and put this production together, and it's been amazingly successful. I like to think we've kind of changed the standard on what the display that goes along with airplanes is going to be here in the future at Oshkosh. At least I hope we have. I hope people take this and continue on. You know, not just us. I want other groups to do this same thing, because it's an amazing teaching tool. They don't teach this kind of stuff in school anymore. And people are going to learn what they learn here and learn from their families and all. And so I would encourage other operators to kind of follow along and start sharing the story behind the airplane, not just the airplane, but the story behind it.
4: Yeah, and you mentioned, you know, a lot of mechanics come out of school and they go to the airlines. But this presents mechanics with a great opportunity to volunteer their time and learn a different segment of aviation maintenance, one that maybe they didn't know a lot about because, you know, let's face it, our two-year college programs for mechanics are focused on glass cockpits now and, composite airplanes and some sheet metal stuff, but they definitely don't dive into systems of a warbird.
5: No, and I tell people all the time, I spent 20 years in the Air Force. I'm a retired Air Force loadmaster on C-17s and C-130s, and I half-jokingly say I stayed in 20 years so I could retire at 39 and get a pension and be able to afford to be a warbird mechanic, because it is not the most lucrative career in the world. And that's because it's almost done as a hobby by the people who own the planes. There's nothing wrong with that, but you just can't compete with the airlines and all on wages. So you really have to have someone who really wants to do this job. There are a lot of people who would love to, but if you've got a family of four kids and everything, it's very hard to support your family on this. And that's not a slam on the industry. That's just the reality of, you know, economics in these airplanes. But we take a lot of people, not just at Kavanaugh, but at other organizations I've been involved with. We take a lot of people who've never worked on an old airplane and bring them in, and they spend the rest of their careers working on old airplanes. I was fortunate. I've never worked on a civilian airplane except for my wife's Citabria, because if I can't work on a warbird, I don't want to. I'm not above it by any stretch. It's just, you know, some people want to ride motorcycles.
4: It's your passion. Yeah.
5: It is what I've wanted to do this since I was a little kid. And the fact that, as Ben Wilson, one of our pilots, says, he goes, just the fact that we're on this side of the rope getting to play with these airplanes and work with these airplanes in any capacity on a daily basis, you know, you owe it to try to bring people in to replace you and get the people that are not on this side of the rope over here.
4: Yeah, that's fantastic.
5: Yeah.
4: So as we wrap up this segment on the Kavanaugh Flight Museum, tell people where to find you here at Oshkosh and online as well.
5: If you come down here to what Mustang Alley, where all the Mustangs and other fighters were parked, we're directly across. We have the Corsair and the TBM sitting in the middle of the field right now. The Wildcats over here on Warbird Square with the other ones. And you can find us on Facebook, Kavanaugh Flight Museum. Our actual website, we haven't updated it in a long time, so the best place to find us is on, we're kind of just bringing it back to life, but come find us on Facebook, Kavanaugh Flight Museum.
4: And do you know where the actual museum, physical museum, will end up?
5: We do not. We have a lot of options we're looking at. You know, that's building big buildings that hold this many airplanes, some the size we are. That can be an overwhelming task, and sometimes you have to choose to fix an airplane first and then build a hangar for it. So yeah. As we get more planes going and need more space, we will finalize where it all goes.
4: Excellent. Well, Mr. Brad Pilgrim, thank you for joining us on EAA Radio. We appreciate the chat. And,
5: my pleasure.
4: And have fun in the rest of the convention, all 2 days that are left.
5: 2 days are left. I hate to see it end, but on the other hand, I'm tired.
4: Yeah, everyone's getting a little worn down by Saturday. Yeah. But, you know, it's active down here in Warbirds today, so we would invite people to come on down and check it out, or come on up and check it out. We are in the north end.
5: Yes, please do.
4: Thank you.
5: Thank
4: Jay
5: you.
4: J. We're on the fly at Warbirds, and we'll be right back. 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
6: I'm sure they know when to let us go.
7: I'm Fast Eddie, and I'll bet that flight engineer on the Connie knew when to let it go.
6: Oh, no, he knew when to hold it back.
7: Oh,
6: Just enough.
7: Those engines were a bit of an unknown quantity. And speaking of a known quantity, how'd you like that segue?
6: Yeah, that was good, because I thought you were going to say unknown.
7: No. We have Kevin Levier and Jake, well, they call him Ski, from Auburn University this morning.
6: That.
7: They're here with an aviation program.
8: Yes,
7: morning.
8: Sir. Morning, guys.
7: Morning.
8: Thanks for having us.
6: Yeah, you're welcome. Come on in.
7: Hey, look at this. He's got a fun meter on it. It's already
6: it's
7: in the red.
6: Yeah, it's pegged. It's not Saturday yet. Auburn University, as in Auburn, Texas?
8: Nope, Auburn, Alabama.
6: Well, I was close.
8: We get a lot of that.
7: That's what they call the Deep South down there.
6: They can still fly down there.
7: Well, I'm sure they fly, but it's with an accent.
6: There you go.
8: There's nothing wrong with that. That's fine.
6: No, we're the ones that talk funny.
7: Oh, you know this. You know that area. It might be where they came up with that. Hey, y'all, watch this.
6: No. They will only allow that to be attributed to North Carolina.
7: Right.
6: Sorry, North Carolina.
9: All right. Now our chief instructor might be listening. Yeah.
7: It's okay. We have family in North Carolina, so it balances out.
6: So. The Auburn University Aviation Program.
8: Yes, sir.
6: Soup to nuts? I mean, what do we go to learn there?
8: Well, basically, you're getting a bachelor's in business administration.
6: Okay.
8: With a focus in flight. We also offer aerospace engineering. We offer a UAS course. We have a bunch of extracurricular organizations as well. And, you know, we're steadily growing. You know, our numbers are up right now, I guess you could say. And, you know, we're looking to a bright future. So
6: are both of you pilots?
8: Yes, sir.
6: Yes, sir. All right. How many hours you got?
8: About 420.
6: Oh, my goodness.
7: Oh, go away.
6: So you were flying long before you went to Auburn University.
8: Not really. I actually got a lot of hours through the flight team that we have there. So.
6: Wow.
7: So you have you have airplanes on campus as well. There are some aviation programs where there's no airplanes. That's
8: yes.
7: No fun.
9: Oh, no. We have our own fleet there. We lease with Christensen Aviation. So it helps with the maintenance, keep the planes current. We got the round dials, glass cockpits, and then our more advanced airframes. But we have our own stuff right
6: so
9: there.
6: So you're flying from Cessnas to Cirrus, or are we going up to Citation jets?
8: No, we have Cessna 172 RS and SP models, and then we have Piper Seminoles for multi-engine training.
6: So, nice. Yeah.
7: And that's as big as you go. You don't have any jet training or anything like that.
6: No C-130s.
8: No. Not yet.
7: Well, there's a lot of C-130s out there. You might be able to get one pretty cheap.
9: Well, we don't have our own, but every time the Air Force comes in, they've got that Auburn University right there on the underbelly. Oh, yeah. So we like to think, you know.
8: Yeah.
6: Oh, they actually have it painted on the aircraft.
8: The guys out of Maxwell, yeah.
6: Wow. Nice. I thought it was one of those prank things where it's like, you guys have to sneak out there and paint that on the side of the airplane.
8: Oh, no, it's a giant sticker on the side of the plane. So.
6: Oh, that's cool.
7: Oh, you guys are famous then.
8: Oh, yeah.
6: Wow.
7: So this is, I'm assuming your aviation program is a 4-year degree program?
8: Yes, sir. It's ABBE accredited. You know, we have internal examining authority. We offer 141 and Part 61. So,
6: which programs are you guys in?
8: I'm in the professional flight.
9: I'm professional flight as well. Yes, sir.
6: Okay, so you want to be airline pilots or something like that?
8: Something along those lines.
6: Yeah.
8: So,
6: fly for UPS. I understand the packages never complain.
8: That's what they say.
7: Although I hear the in-flight food service isn't that good.
6: Yeah.
7: So.
8: True, but the pay makes up for it. So.
7: Oh, absolutely.
6: There you go.
7: Plus, you know, with UPS, it's very steady work.
8: Oh, yeah.
7: They're flying stuff all over the place. There's a lot of opportunities in aviation out there. Do you see on the horizon anything new and interesting that, you know, kids just coming out of high school might be interested in?
9: You know, we had used the phraseology that our program's growing, but it's more like an explosion. We have an awesome class there called Introduction to Aviation, and it seems like every week we've got a new airline that's just coming down talking to us, and it's not a case where our students are going to have to go out and find a job. They're already in our Pathways programs, and by the time they graduate, it's literally bridging that gap from college to just stepping into that job and moving on with that next phase. So right now, it's a bright future. I think it's brighter than it's ever been before, and the aviation world is just expanding. And Auburn, we're just so proud and so excited to be part of that tradition and where it's going. You know, the Wright brothers, we go all the way back to there when they came to Montgomery back at the beginning of the 20th century. Mm-hmm. So really, we're just so excited to be there, and our students are excited for the opportunity, and there's so many of them. I mean, literally every week we're having another speaker come in and talk to us. So,
6: how far along are you in the programs? Sounds like you're about ready to graduate.
8: I'm a fifth-year senior, so I'm doing a victory lap right now, but just finish up my minor. And
9: I'm really excited. I take my FAA eval this week when I get back. So,
6: oh boy,
9: I've had a week off of flying, and then I'll jump right back into that and finish it up. But I'm back toward the beginning. I just started back in January. I'm actually a veteran. Got out of the military in January. And that's another thing that Auburn's really awesome with, is they just take care of veterans. You come in there, and thank heavens for the GI Bill and what it allows us to do on an education level. But Auburn just steps in there, and they pick up the ball and run with it. And if you're the GI Bill, you're going to get a fantastic education there. They take care of us every day. Every day, it's pretty awesome.
6: Well, I imagine you've already been interviewed by several airlines then.
8: I'm actually in what we have set up with Envoy Airlines, a gateway program with them. It's really simple. You do a HR interview and a tech interview, and then basically you get a conditional offer. And you can work as a CFI at Auburn, and then essentially you start building your seniority while you're at Auburn.
6: Now, that's interesting, because you don't have any turbine time, I'm assuming.
8: No.
6: And they're taking them right in.
8: Yeah, they're hurting.
6: That's changed a lot. Yeah, mm-hmm. Yeah, exactly.
7: You know, one of the other fields that is probably exploding too is UAS, unmanned aerial systems.
8: Oh, yeah.
7: What kind of courses and everything do you have with that?
8: Right now, we have a 3-day course. Basically, you're just learning the regulations. We're the first university to actually be certified by the FAA to have that 333 exemption. And so basically that allows us to train commercial drone operators. And you get 6 hours of drone training, and then you will also study the regulations and the laws that go around that area.
6: Drones up to what size?
8: I think it's a vision drone, I believe.
6: Okay.
8: Basic quadcopters. We use the DJI a lot as well. So
6: the commercial services they're looking at are farmers, crop inspection.
8: Yes, sir.
6: Fence inspection.
7: Power lines.
6: Yeah.
8: We work very heavily with our ag department down there at Auburn, and they actually use their drones. They've gone through the training course. We're also talking to the police, and they're using the drones as well. So huge industry.
6: Yeah, that's a whole exploding market in itself.
8: Oh, yeah.
7: You know, the eye in the sky has really turned into something very important. You know, what originally came out as a recreational tool is now finding a lot of commercial uses.
6: Yep, they're all watching you.
7: Of course they are.
8: Yeah.
7: But you go on television and you see certain reality programs are using quadcopters for footage, and it's good that you have a course together teaching people, you know, what you can
6: and
7: what you can't
6: do. The right way to do it.
7: Yeah, the right way. Because.
9: Yeah. You're absolutely right. That UAS is just one of those things where it's just another thing to add to that list, you know. And that's another thing that's great about Auburn, is that flying sometimes can be an addition to a list. You don't necessarily have to come to Auburn, you know, for professional flight or specifically focused on the drones and the UAS program. You can come do nursing. We have equine, you know, agriculture. You can come play football. You know, we have a great SEC team down there. Go Auburn, you know, engineering. And then, you know, you can fly on the side, you know, fly as one of your courses. So that's a great opportunity where you're not being stuck into something if that's not necessarily what you want to do professionally.
6: Well, you were saying you're going to have a bachelor's in business management.
8: Yes.
6: Like airport management?
8: Yes. We take a lot of, you know, just straight business courses, you know, marketing, finance, you know, how to manage different teams and stuff like that. We also, a lot of our aviation courses are structured more towards airport and airline management. So, you know, that's a lot of... that's a thing that a lot of schools don't actually have. They have that just straight aviation degree. Whereas, you know, when we come out, we have something to fall back on if, you know, flying isn't always there for us.
6: So. Right. First time to Oshkosh?
8: This is my third, and
9: It's my first time. Yeah. Absolutely, my my feet have had a good week. My eyes have had a good week.
6: You're in aluminum overload.
9: Yeah, it's been great. It's been awesome. I think I have pencils. I have two small children. I don't think we'll be doing any shopping for about 6 years.
7: Where are you guys located on the field?
8: We are in Hangar B, booth 2065, right across from ASA Supplies.
7: And your website would be?
8: FlyAuburn.org is run by one of our alumni, and that's a good website just for keeping up on up to date on new things happening in the program. Also, you can go to HarvardCollegeofBusiness.edu, and you can find us on there as well.
6: So. Have you been seeing a lot of interest?
8: Very much. We used to be over in the Aviation Gateway Park, and this year we moved over to the hangars, and we've just been busy nonstop. Mm-hmm. So.
7: Yeah, I was going to say the traffic through there has been pretty good. When the weather has been kind of
6: rain, you get a lot more visitors.
8: Oh yeah,
9: it's been pretty nonstop the last couple of days, especially when Colonel Voss, you know, he was an Auburn graduate before he was a shuttle commander, and he stopped by a couple of times. And as soon as he shows up, you know, we're getting that crowd in there, and
6: yep,
9: a lot of women in aviation people. Mr. Lacey stopped by for a couple minutes yesterday. That was pretty awesome. So that booth has been a swinging door for the last couple of days.
6: Mm-hmm. So for you've gotten a whole lot more than you bargained for personally then out of this trip.
8: That's good, though. We're enjoying it.
9: So. Yes, sir.
6: All right. Wow. How many people are enrolled in the aviation program?
9: Well, right now, we've got over 200 in a professional flight. Just straight down the line is about 130, and it's actually causing a challenge for us that we wanted to get out. That, you know, we're looking for CFIs. We're building the fleet. We're building the team all the time. The family's growing. So if you're a CFI out there, come on down, take a look, and then you know, enjoy Auburn. We don't get a lot of snow. We really don't.
8: Yeah, the biggest thing we say is, you know, we just encourage people to come visit. You know, especially no matter where they're going, you know, go visit the college and see what it's about, because that's really how you're gonna get a feel for it. So.
6: Okay, that's great.
7: And you know, here's another incentive too, and this is a very good one. The Southern people are very, very friendly down there.
6: Oh, yeah. Yep.
8: Yes, sir.
9: And the food is fantastic, yeah. I'm just saying.
6: Yeah, yeah. All right, we've been talking with Will Levier and Jake Ski. We just
9: Ski.
6: We'll call that.
7: Just call him Ski.
6: And I'm Digital Dave.
7: I'm Fast Eddie, and this is EAA Radio.
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7: With us in the studio, because we couldn't get him anywhere else, we have Richard Kennington and Rochelle Arbogast. Good morning.
11: Morning, Julia.
12: Good morning.
7: We're talking about wrong surface incidents. Does that mean you're taking off on, say, asphalt rather than concrete, or have I missed the whole point of this thing?
6: I said grass, man. Well,
11: depends on what sort of paint is on the asphalt or the concrete.
6: Wait. It's when they tell you to land on the orange dot and you land on the green one?
7: Uh-oh.
11: Here that's what it means. But yeah. In the outside world, it means either landing on the wrong runway, a taxiway, or even at the wrong airport. Certainly a...
6: Well, they all look alike, you know.
12: Very true.
11: Not all of them, so it's a real problem. We're averaging one a day
6: really?
11: Around the country. Yeah,
7: wow.
11: And people don't expect that. And of course, that's just the reported ones, right? But I think we're kind of on some borrowed time here, because as you can tell, you know, it introduces a lot of risk into the
6: mayhem.
11: National airspace system. Absolutely,
6: it's that guy from Allstate.
11: He's everywhere.
6: Yeah,
7: you know, he's got a good point, because there was an incident. Where the heck was it? I forget where it was. But
6: probably at an airport.
7: It involved a Cirrus 22, I think it was, or an SR-20, and a Merlin, a commuter airliner. They had a mid-air collision because the Cirrus pilot made a kind of a wide turn.
11: He did indeed. That was a Denver Centennial.
7: Denver, that's
11: just a couple weeks ago. I know the young female controller, a great controller, that was working those aircraft, and that was very unfortunate. But as it applies to the surface and the wrong surface operations, it applies to both arrivals and departures. Okay, so somebody coming into an airport, Rochelle gives them a visual clearance, and they mistake an airport between their immediate spot and their intended destination for the intended airport, and they land there.
7: In this day and age of GPS and glass cockpits and everything,
12: You would think a problem like this would be self-solving.
13: Well, I guess a lot of it is guys going cross-country. It's an unfamiliar airport. They didn't necessarily study the plates to see what it looks like. They're tired, whatever.
11: Sure. Well, that's you would assume that. However, the vast majority of them happen at small to medium airports, many of them being their home airport, the pilot's home airport. Other factors include 95% of them are in VFR conditions. So you bring up an interesting point. Well, what about it? Why, in this day and age of GPS and all the other equipment, most of the time it's because we're not cross-checking with that equipment. We're going through the motions. We're complacent. We're doing the routine.
13: Yeah, you said familiar airport, home airport. Well, I don't know where I am. I don't need to look at that thing.
11: Right.
12: Do we need to start putting signs on the runways? You know, paint it on that says "Land here, dummy."
13: No. We need to put them on there and say, "This is not the airport you think it is."
11: Well, you might think so, but think about a couple months back. Well, actually, more than a couple months. I guess it was 2017 down in San Francisco, right? We nearly had the worst aviation accident in history when an Air Canada tried to land on a taxiway that was taken up by four other airliners waiting to depart.
13: Whoa. But
11: there's a lot of human factors involved there. Fatigue, the fact that a parallel runway was closed, the lights were turned off, adjusting their view of how the airport was. So just doing something like that isn't really going to do it. What we have to do is find the root causes and address those. Things like expectation bias, communication issues, and that sort of thing. And a lot of it's just human factors type things.
14: Yeah, and I think also that I point this out, and when we teach this class, is that the widths of the taxiways and the runways can also play a tricky, you know, part in pilots' eyes, because a lot of airports will close runways and turn them into taxiways. So you can't just be, oh, well, this width looks like a runway, when really it could be a taxiway. You have to really be vigilant and paying attention to lights, the markings on the runways and taxiways, surrounding what, you know, we'll have good real situational awareness whenever you're coming into an airport, because they constantly change. Airports are constantly changing. And I think that also plays a factor in the risk of wrong surface landings.
11: Yeah, Rochelle and I were talking about this just the other day in our class. Just, you know, pilots tend to interpret the runway as the widest, brightest surface, right? That's obviously what I'm going to,
13: because sure,
11: it's the widest, brightest. But that's not necessarily the case. And if you look at SeaTac, for example, get an overhead shot of a SeaTac International and see if you can identify which ones are the parallels and which one's the giant taxiway that runs right down the middle of them. So there's these challenges that we have to overcome. And when we first hear that, we might think, well, only dumb pilots do that, right? But it's not.
14: No, it's definitely not. With that San Francisco incident, they lined up for a taxiway, and in larger airports, the taxiways tend to be wider because they accommodate larger aircraft. At smaller airports, so Chattanooga specifically, because that's where I work, they turned a taxiway into a runway. And so for people who have flown into Chattanooga for many, many, many years, still have kind of that... it's that expectation bias. They're so used to one thing, and that's what they're expecting, and then something's changed, and they don't pay attention to that change. With my runway, 220, we have two on either side of the runway. And the only thing that's different is the zero. We have pilots who are very familiar with our airport, fly in and out all the time, will still set up for the wrong runway. Opposite direction, because all they see is the two, and they're like, "Oh, I have this. We're good," or they haven't fully listened to the ATIS and not paying attention to which runway is actually active. I've had people line up for the crossing runway when we're on 2015. They're real close. The thresholds are super close, and they think that they're setting up for 20 when really they're setting up for 15. Typically, this always happens with GA pilots. And we work a lot of general aviation in and out of Chattanooga.
11: So in every one of these circumstances, going back to what you said, are we cross-checking even the simplest things? Are we cross-checking our compass to make sure that the heading is lined up with the runway that we think we're landing on. And it's those things that would really help us.
13: Yeah, well, I mean, I'm not a pilot, but I am a student. But just from that standpoint, no, you're not looking at the instruments. They're always telling you, keep your head out of the cockpit. So you're looking at what you think is the correct runway.
14: And that's why these things happen in VFR conditions mostly, because you're not paying attention to your instruments.
13: Right.
14: You're not cross-checking both.
12: You would think that those big numbers on the end of the runway, you know, hey, this is 1-5, not 1-0. You know, maybe
13: well,
12: that
13: apparently
12: that would turn
13: in her case, you said the runway was 22 like -0, and there'd be like a -1, -2 or something.
14: It's 20 and 2, so we have 2 on one side and 20 on the other.
13: Yeah,
14: but what they're seeing is just the 2.
13: Right, that's as far as reading's tough.
12: Right. Yeah. Especially for pilots.
13: So we get tired easy, you know, one number, that's good enough.
11: Speed read the
13: speed reading, yes.
11: But so the anecdote to that is well, there's a number of things, but I want to highlight a couple of things that the FAA has done recently in partnership with the National Air Traffic Controllers Association that that I think goes a long way. There's two things I would check out. Number one would be a website called runwaysafetysimulator.com, runwaysafetysimulator.com. And on there, there's some really good videos, really informative, looking at real-world cases and kind of breaking them down, exploring those human factors that we talked about. And the other one would be YouTube because, well, everything is on YouTube.
13: It is.
11: So if you go to YouTube and just put in flight deck videos, what they're doing is developing videos where from the cockpit so that you, before you go into these airports, can get a bird's eye view, the view that you will get when you go in and be prepared. They're really, really well done, and I recommend pilots go check it out, especially if they're going to go into an airport they're not familiar with.
13: Let's add the complication of night flying. How many more incidents do you see at night versus day?
11: Actually, if you look at the statistics, the vast majority, over 85%, happen during daylight hours.
13: So in the absolute best conditions possible, and we're still making mistakes.
12: Do you know what the difference
13: sounds
12: is?
13: Sounds like though? I was the pilot.
12: Well, the difference is at nighttime, you've got professional pilots, the guys who have been in it, you know, making a career out of it. During the day with the VFR stuff, it might be just Joe average pilot out there just puttering around.
14: Right.
11: Again, sorry, go ahead.
14: Oh, no. So to add to that, I just want to put in there that if you are on a visual approach, I do think that it is excellent if you, kind of type into the ILS localizer, the RNAV, to the runway that you're expecting to go to, which then would give you a good indicator that you're going to the right place. I think a lot of times that does not happen, and it's an increase. They do it more at night than during the day, because a visual approach, you can see everything, and you get complacent and that expectation biased, and then that's what gets you in trouble.
13: Yep. Okay. Do you guys have a presence on the runway where we can learn more about this?
11: We do on the
13: runway at Oshkosh.
11: At the National Air Traffic Controllers Association booth just across the road from the tower. We're actually giving a presentation on this at 11 o'clock today. Come on over. We also have some other classes going on based on feedback from past years of attendees at Oshkosh. So we're trying to address their current concerns, and we have some classes built around that.
13: Very good, very good. I want to thank you for joining us.
12: Yep.
13: Or thank us for joining you. One of those two. Take a pick.
12: Either works.
13: See, VFR radio mistakes. Anyway, this is Digital Dave.
12: And I'm Fast Eddie, and this is EAA Radio.
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16: Welcome to EAA Radio. I'm Wireless Mike with Paul Prydecker. And in this segment, we are joined with Matt Underwood and Vince Schultz from NASA's Electrified Powertrain Flight Train Demonstrator Project. Did I get that right?
17: Yep. Yeah, we call it EPFD because, of course, at NASA, we have to have an acronym for everything.
16: Excellent.
18: Yeah, EPFD, that's just another 4LA, or FLA, four-letter acronym.
17: Amen.
16: Right. It's an aviation acronym
18: for everything.
16: Generator.
17: Yes.
16: Yeah. Yep. AAG.
17: Yep.
16: All right. So what airplanes, airframes are you working on to electrify?
17: Yeah, so we're working with two industry partners under this project. GE is the prime on one, and they're working with Boeing Aurora Flight Sciences to integrate a megawatt-class powertrain system on a Saab 340. And then our other industry partner is MagniX, who's working with Aerotech and Air Tindy to integrate their Magni 650 motors onto a de Havilland Dash 7.
18: So is it an oversimplification to say that the ability to go large scale with this is down to the battery, or are there other things?
17: There's a lot of things. So for reference, right, a megawatt class power system is roughly equivalent to 500 homes. So you could imagine some of the technical challenges, difficulties of taking your neighborhood substation and putting it in the back of an airplane, right? So high voltages, high amperages. And, of course, all of the technology to get us there. The battery right now is one of the key technologies, but there's the electric motors, all of the inverters and power electronics that go into that as well.
18: If I'm just comparing as much as I can, compare electric to piston, are there some efficiencies in electric that are not present with piston?
19: Well, I would say the efficiencies are more along the lines of using the electrics for things like taxiing, and then use the fuel for takeoff and climb, and then when you get up to cruise, you can maybe switch back to battery. So it's a matter of being efficient about how you use the energy over the whole flight.
16: And with the Dash 7, that's a four-engine aircraft for anybody who's not familiar, and I understand you have two traditional turbine engines on there, and then you're using two of the electric motors on there with batteries.
17: Correct. So what we like to say is our MagniX partnership, they're hybridizing at the aircraft level, right? So you're exactly right. They have two electric motors. They have two gas turbines. Our GE partnership, they're hybridizing at the actual powertrain level. So they have in parallel a gas turbine and an electric motor generator in the same nacelle. So the equivalency, right, would be the Tesla kind of all-electric vehicle, right? That's what MagniX is ultimately shooting for, is that full electrification of the aircraft, whereas GE is more like your traditional hybrid vehicle, right, where you have a gasoline or diesel-powered engine and an electric motor generator in parallel, and you can choose what power source you want to use for a given operation.
18: I assume you've been working on this for a while.
17: A little bit, yeah.
18: Yeah. So what's success going to look like for you when you can say we're there?
17: Yeah, so I'll start and I'll pass it over to Vince for that one. So ultimately success is when both of these industry partners fly their demonstrator vehicles here by the end of the decade. That's the ultimate success. Now, on the technical side of the house, it's where we get all of the learnings from not only the data from the flights, of course, but all of the ground testing, all of the integration challenges, those lessons learned. So success happens along the way. Every year we're making success. And then I'll hand it over to Vince for the other big part of this, which is our regulations and standards work.
18: Uh-huh.
19: Yeah, so on this project, we realized early on that we needed to address how these technologies get certified and accepted by the FAA. You know, too often we've seen where somebody shows up and says, look at my great new thing, and the FAA is like, okay. So these two companies, they know what they're doing, and they've begun to coordinate with the FAA early and often. And what we did early on the project is we asked both, it was a requirement actually in the RFP to tell us what the gaps were that they saw in the regulations and standards. What things would they need to close? Now, we did our own analysis, but we deliberately did not share our results because we wanted to see what they thought. And the good news is that with the two partners, they both came pretty close to identifying the same gaps that we identified. And so that gave us confidence that you know, we're working in the right spaces. And then we asked them to prioritize them because, you know, if you have 500 gaps, you can't work them all. Mm-hmm. So they did. Each partner prioritized. And so we're at the point now where we're focusing on, okay, what are the biggest barriers? Because you asked earlier about what does success look like. You know, success, certainly the flight test will give us some real data that we can use. But it's also, right, even now, even though we're, you know, flight testing is still a little bit away, we're doing ground testing right now. And in the case of MagniX, they're at what we call the NEAT facility at Glenn. It's the NASA Electric Aircraft mm-hmm. Testbed. No kidding, they're collecting gigabytes of data. and just learning so much from that on the performance of their engines, et cetera. So that's really good. And so all that's going to feed into addressing which, you know, what gaps can we close and how fast can we close them so that we'll be ready when, as they progress in their flight testing, we'll be ready to move these companies along, and the FAA won't, get something that they're completely unfamiliar with.
18: So you speak of the FAA, but there are other regulators.
19: Good point. No, so we're also
18: interfacing with EASA and other.
19: Absolutely. Yeah. I was focusing on the FAA since we were here, but
18: of course.
19: But yes, we are. We're working. We're very active with the other standards organizations like ASTM, for example, and SAE, and also with EASA as well. Everyone's trying to address this worldwide, and so we want to, the good thing about the standards communities, in fact, the FAA told me this once, they don't want individual entities creating perhaps potentially conflicting standards. And so they're really happy to see that the coordination amongst the organizations so that everybody's kind of rowing in the same direction.
18: And, of course, what you're doing addresses the topic of sustainability and carbon footprint and how important that is. And it's just one of many initiatives. So that must be in the forefront of what you're thinking here.
19: Oh, absolutely.
17: Yeah, absolutely. We, in fact, sustainability is a big theme this year at our NASA Pavilion. So if you're here on site, come check us out. Vince and I and all of our colleagues are over there. But we're working towards the aviation goal of, net zero emissions by 2050. And, of course, the electrification aspect is just one of many. In fact, I heard this quote yesterday that I'm going to steal from another NASA person, that we recognize there's no silver bullet solution to that. However, there is a silver buckshot solution, right, which is the combination of electrification, sustainable aviation fuels, more efficient operations, all of that combined. And we're playing a big part in that electrification domain.
18: Well, and it also, it's obviously has to be a team effort. You can't do this on your own. You need the cooperation of the regulator, of industry, academia.
17: Absolutely.
16: And this isn't just an academic thing. As sustainability means it's also cheaper. So we can bring down the costs for everybody into the flying and ultimately bring down ticket prices, when it's all because you're not spending so much money on gas.
17: Absolutely.
19: Yeah, and I would just add, I'm glad you brought up about the ticket prices because we feel that the all-electric aircraft will offer a tremendous alternative for short-range flights. So a flight today that might be cost prohibitive or even, technically, or I should say based on the market, not viable to offer, suddenly becomes very economical and very viable to offer, potentially opening up new transportation routes between smaller cities. So that's pretty exciting.
18: And I suppose the other part of this, which is not in your particular world, but it's certainly it's in NASA's world, and that is availability of more aircraft using the same airspace. How do we all live together and accommodate more airframes, under these conditions? And as a person in training, I've often been interested to know, how will training change? How will we change the pilot training if you're doing mainly short routes for now, but also now you go to systems class and you're not hearing suck, squeeze, bang, blow.
17: Exactly.
18: You're in something
16: battery,
18: else, right?
16: Watts.
17: Yes.
16: Yeah, inverters.
17: Yeah, it's a completely different kind of cultural paradigm shift, right, across the board. And so it's funny, Vince and I both, before we worked this, we both came out of the aviation operations world. And so we both understand we have an entire team dedicated on the EPFD project looking at our systems analysis, right? So how does this not only play into the performance benefits, right, noise, emissions, things like that, but also how do these kinds of aircraft integrate within the national airspace? What kind of new markets do they open up potentially between shorter city pairs? So all of that work is also going on in addition to kind of the more technical flight demonstration work and the regs and standards work that Vince mentioned earlier.
16: The other question is about redundancy. Engines are different. They don't fail like your jet engines do. How can that increase safety with either redundancy, as in maybe the GE, where you could run it off of just the electric or just the gas turbine, or less likely to have failures due to motor lives and things like that?
17: Yeah, the reliability part of an electric motor is definitely advantageous compared to a traditional jet engine or reciprocal engine, right? So, but a lot of the work that we're doing right now, actually in the regs and standards world, right, is understanding what does mean time between failure look like for an electric motor, for these electric motors, right? What does the maintenance cycle look like for these? And so that's a big part of all of the ground data testing that we're, ground testing data that we're analyzing. And the means of compliance is understanding what the implications are, not only on the technical specs and performance, but for things like training, maintenance, operations, all of that.
18: Vince and Matt, we're glad you're here.
16: And again, we are joined by Vince Schultz and Matt Underwood from NASA's EPFD. We'll do the acronym this time. 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
1: Yourself and your history and what brings you to Oshkosh?
2: Well, second generation aviator. I've got two my kids here as well that are aviators, a third one that is as well, but not able to make it. But we've been coming to Oshkosh for 22 years as patrons. My son was four. First time we came, slept under the wing of a Cessna 180, down the flight line, which is wonderful. And yesterday, we flew together in the A-26 in the air show, first air show together, so that was a very special day. But Millionaire is a brand that's been in aviation. We celebrated our 40-year anniversary, and we run FBOs. We have a charter group and MRO, so we're deep in aviation, about 1,200 employees. But really, I hate to say that, we're 1,200 aviators.
1: Yes.
2: We love the smell of avgas and jet fuel in the morning. We love our customers. We love your audience. We're a big part of it. Been members for many years, so that's kind of how we play.
1: That's awesome. So let's talk about your airplane, A-26. It's a cool bomber. What's the history in this airplane?
2: Well, the airplane is the aircraft series is very interesting in itself. Many people don't understand or realize that it's the longest serving bomber. You know, a few fun facts: longest serving bomber in U.S. history, which probably means global history. I mean, she served in World War II, Korea, Vietnam, continued with three letter alphabets like the CIA and things like the Bay of Pigs, all the way to 1976. So from World War II to 1976, this bomber served our nation, our country, and the world. This particular A-26 actually did serve in World War II. She joined the 9th Air Force in 1944. Now, the A-26 was actually what I like to say software 2.0. So all the bombers in World War II were designed, built, and entered the war prior to the first bomb being dropped. So now we're in theater. And the war planners and the war fighters were coming back with lots of wishful improvements, right? We wish we could go further. We wish we could go faster. In fact, like the B-17, every time we took a casualty, we took 10 lives. So the A-26 was that 2.0. It's the only bomber in World War II that was thought of, designed, provisioned, built, and actually entered theater after the war. So she has lots of improvements. For example, she's got a remote-controlled turret. She could carry 7,000 pounds of bombs, which is what a B-17 will carry on a long range.
1: Wow.
2: B-17, 10 crew members. This one only went with two. So, and she was the fastest, not only the fastest bomber, she was the fastest prop airplane we had in the day. So she not only could now start outrunning the bad guys so that we had less casualties, she could actually outrun the fighter squadron, which was the escorts, for the first time. She could outrun a P-51 and a P-40. So
1: okay,
2: impressive bomber.
1: We're teasing the speed. What is it?
2: Oh, we can 350 knots. I mean, it's just an absolute incredible speed on a bomber. So in a way, she was the A-10 of her day. So she could do bomb drops, close ground support. The A-26 could carry 18 machine guns in the nose of the aircraft. She was quite the gunship. And then she could turn into a fighter afterwards. She actually had a turn radius tighter than a Messerschmitt in the inside turn radius. I mean, once she turned into a fighter. So just a super incredible airplane. And the history on the one that we're flying, the Miss Millionaires, she was in World War II. She was in the 9th. Bomber group. She entered in time for the Great Berlin drop. So she was there. Then she, after that, served in the Korean War. She went to the 3rd bomb wing in Korea. While some of her sister aircraft went into Vietnam, this one did not. She did go into she continued to serve, but as a water bomber.
1: Oh, okay.
2: Then she went into a museum. We kind of, I won't say rescued her in a museum, but we came to bring her back to life and back to flight. So she's been sitting for about the last 11 years without any activity. We bought her a year ago, May. So on May 10th, we took it. We went through what I would say Millionaire really went through a Herculean effort. We literally put 8 mechanics, 3 shifts a day, 20 per shift, 24 hours a day. And literally from May 10th to June 1st, we took her from museum status into full flight status, and we departed June 1st.

0: first for Normandy. Actually flew her all the way across the ocean, the Blue Spruce, and made it to Normandy for the 80-year celebration. So that was
1: That you described it as a Herculean effort. That sounds like a major Herculean effort.
0: We joked about it. It was like putting a man on the moon. I mean, even the warbird community thought it was a little too aggressive. But the team pulled it off. I mean, we put GPS, weather, satellite, everything on it, along with changing out every hose and rubber and brake line and that you could imagine. So
1: Roger's playing with the engineer. So where is your facility that you pulled all this off?
0: Houston was the maintenance space. We pulled it off. Millionaires, 38 cities everywhere from Canada all the way down to Columbia. But Houston's where we pulled the maintainers off. So that was our launch point.
1: Now, other than the A-26, do you have other aircraft as well?
0: Well, we just got a Grumman that we're about to start. We're starting to play with an Albatross to get that back in the air. But we do have an L-39 Albatross, so we do have on the fighter side.
1: Yeah.
0: But we're primarily a corporate. I mean, we've got a big corporate fleet, everything from the G-650s down to the King Airs, and I also own a Bonanza. So.
1: Oh, there you go.
0: You know, so we're big in aviation, but the Warbird is something that we really, really wanted to bring her to life. We find it an incredibly powerful way to touch our history, honor those that went before us, gave us this great life that we all get to enjoy, and it's a great way to inspire our next generation. I mean, there's not a pilot or mechanic alive that didn't get in this business because they were touched either at an air show or they got invited to a cockpit of an airliner. And the airlines aren't inviting kids to the cockpits anymore.
1: Well, I mean, we do try. I'm an airline.
0: Correct. I mean,
1: it's a little more difficult these days. It's not the same.
0: It's not what it was 30 years ago, right?
1: True.
0: So the air show is the opportunity for us to reach that. And they say a picture's worth 1,000 words, but an experience is absolutely worth 1,000 pictures.
1: So let's talk a little bit about the show. So you bring the airplane up to Oshkosh as part of Warbirds of America, I assume?
0: Yes, we did.
1: And then how does that – we've got a couple of minutes to talk about the structure of that. So how many times do you fly during the week? How do you – you just got out of the pilot briefing. So all pilots do have to brief.
0: Yes, sir.
1: And then – once that happens, what do you do next?
0: So today we're going to be doing the Warbird Showcase. So there's going to be quite a show. We had folks in the crowd just came alive yesterday when all those radial engines went taxiing down. I mean, we're flying with four B-25s, the PB-4Y, the A-26 is up there. It's just the C-47s. It's quite the air power of vintage World War II. So all the pilots go into a pilot brief. We really lay this out. It looks chaotic, but it's very, very precision, well-designed for safety and for great crowd-pleasing show. We'll get out and fly today, so we are going to fly in front of the crowd one time today. But while the air show is typically 2 o'clock to 6 o'clock daily or a little bit variation of that, we will be flying today at 3 o'clock, all the Warbirds. But there is a window in the morning where people get up in the air. We all go up, do some photo passes, flying around. You come to the airport or you're in the city of Oshkosh, you're going to have an air show from sun up to sundown no matter where you are. So
1: you guys come on out. You guys can go. You go out and fly with any excuse to do it.
0: We had a maintenance excuse, in fact, this morning, sir. So it was. We always find a reason to get air under the wings.
1: Oh, gosh, I love to hear that. Well, Roger, thanks for bringing the beautiful girl up here for everyone to see and enjoy. I know that was the idea, was to share it with all of us, and you pulled it off, and congratulations on that.
0: Well, thank you. Ladies and gentlemen, Millionaire, we're just proud to be here and be in the group. So come on out if you haven't. If not, get online, because it's a fantastic thing to be involved with.
1: Thank you. Next year, I'll look forward to interviewing you at the seaplane base with
0: the
1: Albatross.
0: That will be fantastic. I can't wait.
1: Jay Monchi, we're on the fly at Warbirds. Roger, thank you very much. Roger Woolsey, CEO of a Millionaire, and more importantly, the resurrector of a gorgeous A-26 bomber named Millionaires.
0: Thank you.
1: So we're going to thank you for coming up. And Jay Monchi, on the fly, we're here in Warbirds, and we've got so much stuff going on. They're going to fly in the air show. They're all going to crank up here after a little bit because You know, it's 1:45, and they all start firing up after 2. If you want to watch these beautiful machines fire up, come on north to Warbirds. They do put up a crowd line, but it's surprisingly close to the action, so you can actually get very close to where they're starting these airplanes up. Big mass group of them will taxi out today for the air show, like Roger said, flying at 3 o'clock. So if you want to hear the rumble of some very cool old motors that will give you for sure the goosebumps that you could come to expect, you know, make your way up here and do that. J-Mont G on the fly at Warbirds. We're going to take a break. We'll be right back here on a Saturday. 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
3: Pacific Aerospace, the Hamilton, New Zealand-based aircraft company, is here at Oshkosh with the P-750 Extol. It's a 10-seater, if memory serves. I don't want to say it's a weird-looking beast, but, man, it's a weird-looking beast. I mean, it's got kind of rugged built into it, that sort of thing. And Chris, is it Breyers or Breers?
4: Breyers, basically.
3: Breyers. Breyers, basically.
4: So I've had so many versions of that.
3: He's Pacific Aerospace's pilot. He's with me in the studio now here on EAA Radio. Thanks for coming in.
4: Thank you.
3: We're just joking around, and Chris is from South Africa, and he's working for a company in New Zealand. And I said, what's a guy from South Africa working in New Zealand? And you said...
4: They import me when they need some flying done.
3: How's the show going for you?
4: So far, brilliant. We had the opportunity to fly yesterday, which was fantastic. It was my first time to demonstrate at Oshkosh. Thought it was really, you know, a great honor to be able to do that, and was very impressed with how smooth everything is organized and how well it's run.
3: But you've been here before, haven't you?
4: It's my seventh time at Oshkosh.
3: Seventh time?
4: Yeah.
3: But the first time you've gotten to perform or to demonstrate here?
4: First time to fly this display, yes.
3: What's that like?
4: Fantastic. Yeah. Fantastic. Was very nervous. But as soon as I got busy, then you forget about everything. And then
3: you got nervous. Now, you got 11 million flight hours, as I recall, and looking at your bio, and you get nervous.
4: Well, it's the biggest air show in the world.
3: Yeah.
4: And the air show circuit where I normally fly is much smaller. But the flying is the same. But, yeah, I was nervous, yeah.
3: That makes me feel better for some strange, sick reason. I'm not sure why. Tell me about the plane. What does it do?
4: Quite an amazing airplane. I got involved with the factory, or the manufacturers rather, and we introduced the type of aircraft into Africa. It's designed for very short takeoff and landing. Still has a good cruising speed of about 160 knots, but in essence, the machine will take 1.8 tons out of less than 300 meters, or about 900 foot. On any reasonable day. It's very good at hot and high, so specifically mountain operations. So it's been very successful in South Africa. And also my company specifically do a lot of contract flying for the United Nations World Food Program. And the aircraft is well liked by the United Nations. And then it's also operating in Papua New Guinea. You know, all the places where there isn't a proper runway and where the helicopters are too expensive, that's where she operates well.
3: And it's operating into strips that aren't really strips, right?
4: Correct.
3: Yeah. Okay. You have a company that charters the plane? Or how does that work? You have like 10 planes, don't you have? I read that?
4: We operate a company that does contract flying worldwide.
3: Yeah.
4: Biggest client is the United Nations. But we also fly for mining companies and other organizations which need flying services. And typically we fly where nobody else wants to fly. So we need machines that can do it.
3: Is there a big market for machines that want to go where nobody wants to fly? Not many people want to fly?
4: Especially in the third world countries, yeah.
3: Really? Because of rescue missions and that sort of thing? Or just general conditions?
4: Well, I think all of the above. You know, most third world countries are not developed, so there are very few proper developed airports.
3: Yeah.
4: And then many of these countries, like for instance Papua New Guinea, almost the whole country is mountainous. So there's no place to build a proper runway. So invariably you end up on the side of a hill somewhere or a dead-end valley, and that's where the Extol operates very well.
3: But not everybody who flies this plane is a guy with 11 million flight hours. I might be rounding up just a bit. But, you know, so... Who flies it, I guess? What sort of pilot would be?
4: Yeah, she's actually a very easy aircraft to fly. Yeah, any competent caravan or similar type aircraft pilot can fly the X-Tor. You need to get used to the low speeds. The biggest challenge I found with training pilots on the X-Tor is that they tend to want to land it too fast. You got to get up below 65 knots, otherwise the nose wheel will touch first. Apart from that, very simple, very rugged, easy to maintain aircraft.
3: Yeah.
4: And I think those are the biggest attributes to it.
3: And give me some more performance numbers. 65 knots from what cruise?
4: Typically we've got just on 1,100 nautical mile range.
3: Mm-hmm.
4: She will cruise at 160 knots true airspeed. And depending how far you want to go, if she will take 1.8 tons for about an hour and a half trip, or you'll take a ton with full fuel,
3: mm-hmm.
4: Which will take you then 1,100 nautical miles. And typically any 400 meter unimproved runway, she'll go in and out of without even thinking about it.
3: Hmm. Who's been stopping by the booth to look at it? Who's looking at it? Or is anybody looking at it? I presume someone is.
4: Well, a lot of guys. Today we had a lot of people from South America, mm-hmm. specifically. We also had a lady from the Philippines. So, as I said, it's all the third world countries where they don't have proper runways.
3: Can I ask you a little bit about how you became a flyboy? Because you got some numbers, man.
4: Always wanted to be a pilot.
3: Did you?
4: Started flying when I was still at school, and tried my hardest to get into the South African Air Force. But being a very small air force, they only take a few. In those days, only took a few candidates per year. Couldn't get in there. Ended up in normal military service. But yeah, I've been flying for 33 years now, and most of it in Africa.
3: Yeah,
4: it's been a great career.
3: What's the favorite plane you've ever flown, aside from the P-750 X-Tor?
4: You know, I get asked the question quite often, and there's no short answer to that because it depends what you want to do.
3: Yeah.
4: I believe that all aircraft are well-designed. There's no such thing as a bad aircraft. There's just aircraft that are being wrongly applied.
3: Mm-hmm.
4: So if you use it for what it was designed for, probably 90% of the aircraft are good machines out there. For bush flying, I love the Piper Cub. It's my favorite to play around with. I was fortunate at one point in my career to fly DC-3s and to own a piston DC-3, so that is a definite lady that I'll never forget.
3: Yeah.
4: On the jet side, several smart aeroplanes, but I think it's a toss-up between the Learjet and the Legacy, the Legacy 600s.
3: Yeah.
4: Also very nice.
3: When you're doing demonstrations the 750, are the people on board, or are they on the ground watching? And what do you put your plane through to show them something they need to see?
4: At air shows, it's normally just me flying because then we really take...
3: So you're in the show?
4: Yeah.
3: Okay.
4: It's a show, and we take the aircraft to the limits, so for safety reasons and also for performance reasons, we don't take anybody on board. When we do typical client demonstrations, we show not the radical side of the aircraft, but rather how safe and easy it is to operate.
3: Mm-hmm.
4: So we won't do any of the air show maneuvers with clients on board, but we will show them the slow flight, the short takeoff and short landing capabilities, and the weight carrying capabilities. You know, mm-hmm. What is impressive is that you can fill all the seats and still go and fly around at 60 knots quite comfortably.
3: Yeah.
4: There's not many aircraft of that size that can do that.
3: What's the best part about demonstrating?
4: It's probably a little bit of an adrenaline rush.
3: Yeah.
4: I fly several air show performances, but I think the X-Tor is at the top of the list as far as the adrenaline goes, because you know she really allows you to take it to the edge.
3: Yeah. What's the maneuver? What's the thing that's what's the wow maneuver when you do that, when you take it to the edge?
4: Well, it's probably the takeoff. You know,
3: yeah.
4: when you rotate at 40 knots, start the rotation at 40 knots and climb away at 45 knots, you're on the edge,
3: yeah.
4: And you have a lot of torque, 750 horsepower torque. So you balance it between running out of wing lift and running out of rudder control at that speed. So that's really on the edge there.
3: Yeah.
4: And then I would say the descent. She comes down in beta at 5,000 foot a minute. But that also takes away a lot of the airflow over your elevators and rudder. So, right. Again, you balance, you feel where she starts losing it, and that's keeping it on the edge.
3: That's flying, man, what you're just describing. That's flying. Are you going to do it again this week?
4: Hopefully. We've asked for slots for Friday and Saturday. And
3: you are? Okay. Yeah.
4: It'll be great if we can do it again.
3: You won't be nervous this time.
4: I hope Joe's listening.
3: No nerves this time. This is old hat now, right?
4: No, it'll never be old hat. Yeah. But a real privilege to be here. Yeah. It's fantastic.
3: What other air shows have you been at that are like, I don't want to say just like this, but worldwide, where do you...
4: I don't think there's anything that's even close to this in the rest of the world. Yeah. I've obviously flown all the South African air shows. Every 2 years I have a big military air show called the AAD, African Aerospace and Defense. That's coming up next month again. Flown in several countries in Africa, Botswana, Kenya. Kenya's got a very good air show every now and then. I have done a couple of air shows in Europe. I've done a couple in Australia. And then, of course, the U.S. But yeah. This is by far for me the best so far.
3: Thanks for coming in, man. It's great to see you.
4: Thank you for
3: having
4: me.
3: Where's the booth at on the field, or where can folks see the P750 X-Tol?
4: It's 404, stand 404. It's right behind the Honda tent.
3: Right over here.
4: Right over here.
3: We'll look forward to seeing it fly. And thanks for coming in, making me feel like the world's worst pilot, because you got the numbers.
4: No. Thanks for having me, sir.
3: Yeah, you're welcome.
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5: Welcome to EAA Radio. I'm Wireless Mike with Paul Predecker, and we are joined with Cami Turrieta. Excuse me. And you are a pilot for JetBlue. How long have you been at JetBlue?
6: Correct. I've been with JetBlue for about 7 years, and I currently fly the Airbus 320-321 out of JFK.
5: Excellent. And today you're here to talk about the impacts of diversity on the flight decks. What brought you to working on that?
6: So it's been a long life mission for me. Actually, I started doing diversity work way before we even had a term for it. It was just kind of giving back to your community, working out with kids and exposing them to aviation. So then a couple years ago is where diversity in the terms began to flourish in our industry. So in 2020 is when the Diversity, Equity, Belonging, and Inclusion Committee was formed at ALPA. And I've been the chair ever since that time. And we've been working collaboratively with a couple of our committees at ALPA, industry partners, FAA, DOT, you name it. We have some sort of exposure and presence with them.
7: And Cami, we've often talked about, you know, the dynamics of the pilot supply, pilot demand, all of that. And clearly, you know, there's a need to try to stimulate younger individuals to get into the industry. And not just pilots, but there are so many things, you know, to be involved in. But, you know, I think people need to understand that if you're waiting until people are in college to try to make an impression, you're behind, right?
6: That's correct.
7: So what's ALPA doing to reach out to the younger people?
6: So we have a lot of different initiatives. The one that heads that is our National Education Committee, and we really work with them in trying to target different areas in the United States and Canada to figure out where we haven't had an airline pilot visit school. So we start from K all the way to 12. We have colleges that have ACE programs, aviation career presence there, so that they can start to learn about how do I become a pilot or what's a day in the life. But you're absolutely right. We want to start earlier. We want to have that exposure. We've been able to geoplot across the United States and Canada where our pilots have visited school all the way, like I said, from K through 12. And honestly, the empty area of the United States where we haven't had much of a presence is the Midwest.
7: And you use an expression about a day in the life of a pilot, and I think, you know, Mike and I would agree that at some point in your career, flying the airplane is the easiest thing you do. It's everything else.
6: Yes.
7: And there's a lot of everything else.
6: Correct.
7: And somebody needs to reach out and explain that, what the everything else is, because obviously we're going to teach you to fly, but are we going to teach you how to live in this environment and make it attractive to young people?
6: Yeah, and that's what it is. It's understanding that people do get this passion, right? Like, I learned that I wanted to be an airline pilot when I was 7 years old. That's when the bug bit me. That was it.
7: But your allowance money was pretty low.
6: It was pretty low, especially coming from Chile all the way here to the United States. I mean, I don't come from a family that has any aviation exposure. Actually, my dad's a retired jockey. So I've been around horses my entire life. So there was really no path or exposure to aviation. So it's really understanding how the day in the life, what an airline pilot is, that, yeah, flying is the greatest thing, right? But also what else comes with it.
5: What was the event when you were seven that said, you said, I'm going to be an airplane pilot. This is what I want to do.
6: So I was born during the dictatorship in Chile. And my grandmother was a big supporter of us moving to the United States to seek better opportunities. And my dad got a working visa to come here. And it was December 30th when we left Chile. It was summer. And we boarded a LAN Chile airplane. And I was clearly crying because I wanted my grandmother, my family to come with me. And the flight attendant saw that. And she's like, oh, come meet our pilots. Come see the flight deck. And I said, what's a pilot? What's a flight deck? And that's where I was exposed. I saw the buttons. I got to try on their hats or oxygen mask. And that was it. And I said, how do I become a pilot at that point? And I had to learn English first. I only knew one word. That was bathroom. So I've come a long way.
5: That's a great story. And that's what I see so many, you know, you just give people an introduction and, you know, people get hooked. It just takes them getting them in an airplane.
7: Mm-hmm. Well, Mike, I know you've done a lot of young eagle work with the EAA.
5: Yes.
7: You never know what spark you're going to set off by offering your time and sharing that experience. And, you know, I think that's... We all have an opportunity to be ambassadors for aviation. We just have to go do it.
6: That's correct. And that's actually a theme that we've been having at our ALPA booth this week, is the ambassador of the brand, the ambassador of being a role model in aviation, and how is it that we're inspiring the next generation of aviation professionals, whatever that may be, pilots, mechanics, air traffic controllers. What is it that is going to spark it, and how are we securing the future of aviation through that inspiration?
7: Cammie, how do you address this? I know a number of female pilots who are people who are interested in you know, joining in the aviation at this level, and they say, well, how friendly is this environment to raising a family and managing all of that? It seems like the industry has more to do to facilitate that.
6: And that's correct.
7: Yeah.
6: So I have two kids, 1 and 5, and a boy and a girl. My husband, he's an airline captain for JetBlue. We met in high school. So it's a lot to juggle. It's not impossible. But, you know, we have quite the village behind us to support us. Mm-hmm. And that means multiple babysitters, multiple probably flying opposite schedules or flying on the weekends. So you give up a lot, but there's a lot of reward to that because this is your career. But it also shows, you know, collaboration, that anything is possible. So in terms of whether the airline is friendly and do we have a lot of work to do? Absolutely. And beginning with parental leave, family leave, all of those different leaves that are flourishing in other parts of the world, but we're still lagging behind here in the U.S.
7: And I've even wondered, you know, the idea about having a domicile, that doesn't necessarily seem to be friendly either, especially if you don't live in your domicile.
6: Correct.
7: You know, that adds another level of complexity.
6: Right, the commuting aspect of things. And, you know, there's a lot of Facebook groups to support moms and single dads as well, where you start to think about and ask the questions like, oh, what's an au pair and these contracts? And you have these things available to you now on Facebook and other websites to help you out with the kids.
5: Mm-hmm. And part of your topic here is the impact of diversity on the flight decks. And what are some of the advantages of having more diverse flight decks and getting people with different backgrounds into the cockpits?
6: Yeah, so that's a great question. So we have the ability to get creative, right? Have the diverse backgrounds and perspectives and experiences from all of these aviation professionals that really fuel the future of the profession, but also give us the ability to move from a reactive approach, but more to a predictive approach of problem solving in aviation. And I've seen that through the collaboration of working in teams at ALPA, but also seeing that diversity does flourish in our flight decks today.
7: So we spoke last year here.
6: Yeah.
7: Here we are now. When you come back in 2025, what will have changed? What can we look forward to?
6: So hopefully, with the FAA reauthorization bill that we have that just passed in May, there is a lot of opportunities both for education but also diversity initiatives, starting with the Women in Aviation Advisory Board. So hopefully they begin to solicit members at the beginning of the year and start to provide and act upon those recommendations from the last board, which will be great because that will give us the ability to look at supporting and mentoring and moving the profession into the next generation, which is, breaking down barriers, whether it's social barriers or financial barriers that prevent people from becoming airline pilots.
5: And right now, I would say that I don't have the numbers, maybe you do, mm-hmm. predominantly it is still white males who are the pilots. Do you know what the percentage is approximately of the pilots are a white male?
6: ALPA doesn't collect the demographic information.
5: Okay.
6: We only have male and female. So 6% are women and 94%
5: right.
6: are males.
5: And there's a lot of pilots that we need more pilots in this mm-hmm. industry. And, you know, just looking at it, only 29% of the U.S. population is a white man. So if we're only looking to fill the flight deck with white men, we're missing 70% of all the people who could be flying airplanes. And that's just, to me, it seems like it's pretty obvious that we need to, look at everybody and in order to, solve the shortages.
6: Yeah, and it's looking at everybody, and that's the point, right? It's not, we got to figure out where those missing gaps are so that we can expose aviation to those, that we can spark an interest and a passion.
5: And
7: you're a busy person now, aren't you? You've got a full-time flight schedule.
6: Yes.
7: And you're
6: yes.
7: doing this.
6: And two kids.
7: You're going at max thrust, aren't you?
6: Absolutely. We're going to keep on going.
5: Well, that's fantastic. Unfortunately, we're running short on time here, but we do appreciate you coming in and talking to us. We're talking with Cammie Turrieta. Did I get that right?
6: Great.
5: Excellent. And from JetBlue and working with ALPA's diversity in the airlines. Thank you for joining us. 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
1: Jamon G, we are on the fly at Warbirds for our final show of the week here on a beautiful Saturday. Sun's poking through, a little breeze, not too hot. If you haven't been up to Warbirds, make sure you head north. There's trams. Trams come up here. And speaking of trams, we're going to talk a little bit about a special tram, and that's one right here at Warbirds. Vic Krause, welcome.
8: Thank you very much, Jeff. I'm a little bit bummed out today. You promised me an air-conditioned studio, and I'm sitting out here melting trying to talk to you.
1: No, but, you got to go play with Eddie and Dave for that.
8: Is that where I get the AC?
1: Yeah, okay. That's right.
8: They must be a higher pay grade than you.
1: Well,
8: I don't know.
1: We have AC here, but it's provided naturally.
8: Yeah, Mother Nature's air conditioning.
1: Yeah. So yeah, but we also pass a lot of hot air, which doesn't help.
8: I contribute. I think you might too, but... Yeah. So that being said, you asked me to talk a little bit about the Warbird Tram Tour. Now, a gal by the name of Angela Satterley penned an article in the Monday paper about the Warbird Tram Tour, and her subhead on the story was the Aviation Lovers Amusement Park Ride. And you know what? She hit the nail right on the head. Why? I patterned everything I did in designing and constructing and engineering this ride, this attraction, after Walt Disney.
1: Oh,
8: right,
1: that's
8: down
1: cool.
8: to the last zone when they drop them right over here at the gift store.
1: Gee, amazing how that happens.
8: Let me tell you what, one day about a year ago, the new driver didn't stop. He didn't know he was supposed to drop the and he just came around right back to the barn. My phone rang in 30 minutes, and Peg Larson goes, "What's going on? Our sales volume dropped 20%. Your driver ain't stopping." So we make a huge impact at the gift store and all around this this Warbird area.
1: Well, and to be honest, the gift store here has a lot to offer. There's a lot of stuff in there. Yeah,
8: and they expanded.
1: It's worth the stop.
8: And they expanded again this year. They've opened up another 200 or 300 square foot, I'm told.
1: Yeah. Well, so, they had to. They were busting at the seams last year.
8: Absolutely. So.
1: So Vic, Vic Krause, you are the chairman of the Warbird Adventure Tram.
8: Yeah, it is an adventure. You know, the people, once the day gets rolling, that line, Jeff, is about 100, 150. We process people. Very quickly, but I'm going to tell you what, it can be, you know, 45 minutes to an hour. It's worth every second of it. You come into the, first of all, we got people out there in the crowd line trying to entertain them. We're giving away our sponsors' hats. We're giving away buttons. We're entertaining. We got PR people trying to keep the folks from thinking about how hot they are. Our sponsors bought us a whole row of brand new canopies like the one we're under. Tempest, Hartzell, Covington, Concord, got a new sponsor this year, the Ray Foundation. These folks write a check for a lot of zeros, and they help this whole thing go. And I'll tell you what, we couldn't be more grateful. But anyway, the folks come in from the wait, sit down. They get about a 10 to 12 minute pre-brief ride from incredible briefers. One of them is Tim Gillian, who's flown this air show for 10, 12 years. The guy still owns a beautiful T6 and flies it regularly. Then we load them on the tram. Then they get a nice 30-minute tour of the whole, all 12 zones of the Warbirds area, starting with Training Command, Fighter Town, Reenactors, L-Birds, T-34s, T-6. It goes on and on, right? And then, of course, we get them so positively revved up, they can't wait to load into that gift store. So we give them a great experience.
1: Well, Vic, I got to tell you, for people who, you know, so, I mean, honestly, AirVenture is so large now that, you know, and so many people can only afford to come for a couple of days, you know, to AirVenture.
8: Yeah.
1: They don't have to. So, I mean, a lot of people may have not been able to experience Warbirds, but let's talk about, and you know, you're done with the trams for this year. But next year, if people have not been here, that needs to go on their list, because I have done that tour, and it is a great way to see an introduction to Warbirds, and then you get off the tram, you know, and then you spend some more time wandering around and looking at things that really interested you when you were on the tour.
8: Jeff, you really hit the nail on the head. You mentioned how large the tram tour is. It started in a tiny little 10 by 10 canopy, the same size as what we're under right now, two or three volunteers, and I had to literally go out on Warbird and Warbird Alley and get people off. Hey, would you folks like to go on a free trip and drag them by the arm, seat them down, go get another two or three victims? And that's how I populated that ride in the first couple of years. Now we got 150 waiting in line all day long.
1: Yeah.
8: But when you said large, I got to give it to my co-chairman. I'm the chairman. He's the co-chairman. But he's the big COO chairman. Joe Gelhar probably is responsible for 80% of the erection and the teardown on this event. And when things go wrong in between Monday and Saturday, it's Joe that makes it right. So Joe Gelhar deserves a tremendous credit, as well as the other 48 volunteers that make that ride go, Jeff.
1: Wow, that's fantastic. Now, you're constrained by the number of cars that you have on the tram. Is it really at the limit, or could you add cars potentially?
8: There's only one possibility. First of all, three tractors now pulling doublet cars. We experimented with a third car. We could probably do that, but you can't find these particular cars. And then, of course, if we added a car, we got to rewire the entire PA system and probably buy new amplifiers and the whole thing. So, nevertheless, I think we're darn close to the limit, Jeff. We're running round the clock from 7:30 to 1:30 every day.
1: And you stop at 1:30 because that's when all the live activity starts happening.
8: Absolutely.
1: Up here at Warbirds.
8: I have to check with Warbirds, and they sanitize that flight line, and they go, Vic, the last LTO, the last tram out, 1 o'clock, you got to be off the ground. There you are.
1: Yeah. So they'll rope that off. But, you know, like I was saying at the end of our last segment, by the time they rope that off to get these birds started, it's still pretty close to the action, you know? You can't run the tram through the planes, but you can get pretty close, and you can certainly experience the wonderful sound of those big round motors starting
8: Absolutely.
1: up.
8: Absolutely. Aren't they wonderful? We're thrilled to do this tour, and it is like an amusement park ride for the aviation warbird lover. And I say to everybody, we take you through Fighter Town. That's the Jurassic Park of aviation.
1: Well, but nothing's going to attack them here.
8: No, thankfully. No teeth. No teeth.
1: Yeah. So tell us a little bit about what it takes for you to get started. So you're going to put this together pretty early, maybe a month in advance, and make sure that the tractors are running. Or do you get the tractors every year donated to you?
8: Yeah, they bring them up to us, in specifically the tractors. But to answer your question, Joe's on the field off and on all year long. In fact, he has a contracting company. He even worked on this Bud Anderson Museum for the EAA. So he's on the field regularly. I don't come up. I'm from down in the Chicago area, but I'm constantly on the phone. We're working on new forms, new patterns, new procedures, new ideas we want to try the next year. I've already got a couple pages of notes of things, and this happens every year, of things we want to do to improve. Even right down to the way we route the microphone wires so they don't exert a downward force on a plug, and then we lose the mic. So I had so
1: we
8: many.
1: We know
8: details.
1: A little bit about that here.
8: Well, then,
1: at
8: yeah,
1: EA Radio.
8: We've gone through all of that. But so anyway, I work on it most, off and on all year long, to be honest. And I get on the ground at least about 7-8 days before the opening day.
1: Yeah, well, and then it's ready to roll. You're all set for that gate to open on Monday morning, and that tram line to line up.
8: You know, here's something we might try next year. I think we're spring-loaded by Sunday. So I'm going to talk to the principal's flight line, and we're going to, I think, do shakedown cruises for VIPs on Sunday.
1: Well, there
8: so
1: you
8: it
1: go.
8: Doesn't interfere with our regular schedule, and we get a chance to, if we got a driver or a narrator that has stage fright, they get a chance to get that out of their system
1: there
8: on Sunday.
1: Yeah.
8: We're going to do that next year.
1: That's a great idea. Well, Vic, thanks so much for stopping by the show here at Warbirds on the Fly and telling us a little bit about your little end of the magic that happens here.
8: You know, I'm a promoter. I'm a salesman.
1: No, we couldn't tell.
8: Yeah. Does it show? Does it show? Yeah. I mean, half the guys in the exhibit buildings, they see me coming and turn the other way and
1: you,
8: run.
1: You know, really should go do some of those used car commercials.
8: Yeah, maybe I should. But for me, it's all about promoting the attraction. 48 people that work with me, they're the ones that make it happen, Jeff.
1: Thank you, Vic. Appreciate
8: My pleasure.
1: Appreciate you stopping by. J-Mont G on the Fly down here at Warbirds. That's it for us this year. It's been a pleasure being all over the grounds of AirVenture from Vintage on Monday. Gosh, we saw some things that we haven't seen regularly. Women Venture we visited this year. And, of course, we haven't been down to Warbirds in a few years, so it's a real treat to get down here because there is so much activity going on, as there is everywhere at AirVenture. And, of course, we're looking forward to 2026 and another fantastic AirVenture. J-Mont G, thanks for joining me on the fly every day or even just today. And remember, you can always listen to the archives throughout the year at eaaradio.net. That's eaaradio.net. Jamon G signing off. Enjoy the rest of AirVenture 2025. 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
9: And we are here at EAA Radio, and we are joined by... Chris Gauger of EAA, and you manage the scholarship program.
11: That's correct. I help oversee the Ray Aviation Scholarship at the EAA chapter's office here in Oshkosh, Wisconsin.
9: And that scholarship's purpose is to...
11: So the Ray Aviation Scholarship pays for... provides flight training scholarships for deserving young people throughout the United States and Canada. It's funded by the Ray Foundation, founded by James C. Ray. He was a pilot, businessman, entrepreneur. And then when he passed away, he left behind his wealth to start up this foundation to support youth in aviation and help them not just to become pilots, but also to become self-reliant, self-sufficient, self-confident, and improve them to better people. So the funds come from the Ray Foundation. The scholarship program is managed by EAA, and it's administered by EAA's chapters network. We have almost 900 chapters throughout the world, and so chapters can apply to deliver the scholarship to a deserving young person who wants to become a pilot, someone who's very enthusiastic, excited, and who wants to become a pilot. And the scholar can fill out an application and submit that. We'll approve that, and then we'll begin releasing funds to the chapter so that they can support the scholar. The chapter will mentor the scholars and help them to succeed in becoming pilots. And so the program was meant to achieve, so right now, in the United States at least, of all student pilots, only 20% of them will complete their training and get their pilot certificate. The Ray Foundation intends to reverse that, and that's the purpose of the scholarship program, is to achieve an 80% success rate at least. And right now we're exceeding that goal. The program was introduced in 2019. We had about 106 scholars in 2019, and of those, at least, if I recall, at least 83% have gotten their pilot certificate. So we're seeing extreme success with this program so far, and that's been continuing through 2020. Even with COVID and everything, there's still scholars that have been training. The chapters have been able to help them out and get creative and find ways to let them to continue training. And so we're continuing to see that success rate through 2020 and also now in 2021.
9: That's great. So that's multiple scholarships per year.
11: Correct. Yeah, each chapter can nominate. Each chapter, the original scholarship is worth $10,000. So that's roughly equal to about how much it would cost for a private pilot certificate in the U.S. However, some chapters can pay for two scholars if they apply for what's a 50-50 scholarship. Basically, the chapter will raise half the funds, and then the Ray Foundation will match that with the other half. So that allows a chapter to sponsor two scholars in the same year. And of course, if a chapter nominates one scholar for the full scholarship, and that scholar completes their training with enough money left behind, then it's possible that chapter could nominate a second scholar to use up the remaining funds. So there's a lot of flexibility, and there's also a lot of opportunity for chapters to be able to help put these young people through flight training, and it definitely helps with, you know, not just with helping these people become pilots, but also helps them become engaged with the chapter or more engaged with the chapter so that they can continue being involved with EAA and keeping our mission going forward.
9: Well, with the projected pilot shortage, guys feel a sense of urgency?
11: I think there is kind of that, you know, you're going over kind of the edge of the cliff with, you know, pilot retirements in the airlines, not just airlines, but also in, you know, the rest of general aviation, in military aviation, in whether it be air traffic control or aircraft maintenance, or manufacturing, every kind of field related to aviation. There's definitely lots of demand for labor and lots of demand for pilots. And the Ray Foundation, along with the Ray Scholarship, along with other youth programs that EAA offers, such as the Young Eagles program, which offers free airplane rides for kids ages 8 through 17, or some of our new chapter programs like the Young Eagles Workshops. It's a one-day or multi-day day camp with various hands-on activities for kids, or Young Eagles Build and Fly program, which lets kids build and fly an RC aircraft, along with a new AeroEducate program that was just announced. All these together are meant to get more young people into aviation to become pilots, so that they can replace, you know, the previous generations as they retire from aviation, and that way we can keep passing on this torch from generation to generation.
9: Did they announce a winner while here at Oshkosh? I mean, is there a winner that was just named last night or something?
11: For the race scholarship?
9: Yeah.
11: So the race scholarship, the chapters begin applying in the fall. So the chapters apply for their applications starting on November 1st of each year. They have until January 31st to submit if they're going for the full scholarship. And then after the chapter's been approved, the chapter can begin sponsoring scholars. So we approve the scholars at the beginning of each month from March through October. So it's a year-round process. But we have had some events with race scholars here at AirVenture, some opportunities for them. We've had a meet and greet with some NASA astronauts and personnel. We on Monday at Theater in the Woods before the roundtable that they had, we had some race scholars who were able to meet Space Shuttle astronauts Jim Voss and Steve Lindsay, and then former NASA Flight Control Director Paul Dive. So we had that. We had a tour of the Orbis Flying Eye Hospital for some of them. We've had invited them to volunteer at the Blue Barn, which is the home for chapters, Young Eagles activities. So various kinds of activities that can help hopefully inspire them to, you know, continue their flight training or continue to stay engaged with aviation and their chapters. And of course, the chapters throughout the country have all kinds of activities that these kids, well, they're teenagers now. Well, some of them may not be teenagers anymore, but many of them have been staying engaged with the chapters, and many of them have been going above and beyond even after they get their pilot certificate. There are some that have pursued additional ratings, whether it be a helicopter, you know, helicopter rotorcraft check rides, or going into military aviation, aerospace engineering. There's lots of great success stories that are out there.
9: excuse me. I'm imagining you get plenty of submissions, and it must be hard to turn somebody down.
11: It is, although at least for me so far, there's been a very high approval rate. There's not really been any major red flags as far as scholars, because we always make sure the chapters are aware that they should be submitting and sponsoring high-quality candidates. So this should be someone who's actively involved with the chapter, especially helpful if they've had a Young Eagle flight before, especially if they've had multiple. It's not a requirement, but it's definitely something that shows continued enthusiasm. If this is a candidate who goes to the chapter meetings regularly, who's involved with the chapter's activities, who, especially helpful if it's someone who, if they've already done some flight training already, if they've already started it, that's a good sign. So we encourage the chapters to nominate good candidates, and that's why we've had such a high approval rate, because the chapters are taking it seriously, and they know, because they know that this is a lot of money. $10,000 is a lot of money.
9: Yeah.
11: And so the chapters do not want it to be wasted, and they want to be able to put forward a candidate who will be successful so that the chapter can be able to receive funds in the future to sponsor another candidate in a following year.
9: How many chapters are actively involved in submitting candidates?
11: So we have, for 2021, we have just over about 140 chapters that have that are sponsoring candidates. Most of them just put forward one candidate with the full $10,000 scholarship, and then there's a couple dozen others that put forward 50-50s, where they nominated two scholars. So we have, and we're actually going to be expanding that in 2022. The Ray Foundation for 2021 committed $1.2 million to the scholarship. For 2022, the Ray Foundation will be committing $1.55 million. So we're hoping that we'll be able to get more chapters involved in, you know, being able to sponsor candidates, and that way we can get more kids being accepted as scholars and put through flight training, and that way we can get them to become pilots and carry on the spirit of aviation.
9: If you're a chapter that's not done this and wants to get involved with sponsoring someone, where do you go for information?
11: So if you want to learn more, you can either go to eaa.org/race scholars. That's where the chapters or anyone can learn about what the you know, more about the program here. Otherwise, we do have a forum today in the Blue Barn at AirVenture at 11:30 a.m. about the Race Scholarship. I'll be presenting that, so anyone who wants to attend that can feel free to come and learn more information about the program. The chapters, if it's a chapter that's, you know, already holding Young Eagle rallies, if it's a chapter that already holds youth activities, that has, if there are flight instructors who are members of the chapter, if the chapter has its own scholarship programs it offers, those are good factors that will improve the chapter's odds of being accepted to administer one of these scholarships. If the chapter can prove that they're actively involved and that they have the responsibility and also the drive to be able to administer a big program like this.
9: Right. So it's not only an approval of the candidate, it's an approval of the chapter.
11: Exactly. It's not just the scholar that's benefiting from this, the chapter. It's likewise, it's not only the scholar's responsibility to stay focused on flight training and putting in the time and effort that's needed to become a pilot, but the chapter also has a responsibility to ensure the success of the scholar, because the success or failure of the scholar will reflect upon the chapter. A successful scholar is going to obviously reflect very positively upon the chapter. If there's a dropout, and again, it depends on the factors, because there's, you know, not everything that causes a scholar to drop out is under the scholar's control. You know, anything like injury or illness or things like that can, you know, those are things that can be more forgiving. But like I said, we want the scholars to be good quality candidates who are going to persevere and put in, you know, the hard work that's needed, and that they're not going to be a slacker or someone like that. And
9: nobody like us.
8: Right. Exactly.
11: But fortunately, in practically all cases, these scholars have been really good candidates, and that's why we've had such a high success rate so far with the program.
9: Okay. Well, I want to thank you for joining us, Chris. It's been good having you here. This is Digital Dave.
8: And I'm Fast Eddie.
9: And this is EAA Radio.
2: Here's one from AirVenture Oshkosh 2024.
1: And we are on the fly, and it is Tuesday at AirVenture 2024. Interesting segment today, something that we have never done on the fly before, and that is a behind-the-scenes look at airport operations and Oshkosh Fire Department. Things that really are important to AirVenture, and definitely we don't see very often. Joining me right now is Jim Schell. Jim is the Oshkosh Airport Director. Welcome to On the Fly.
10: Yeah, thank you, Jeff. Appreciate you having me.
1: So our listeners, I'm sure, are very curious about what it takes to put AirVenture on. Obviously, it's, you know, 700,000 people, 15,000 airplanes, all coming together in a relatively small space, a big airport, so to speak, but small space, all the same for all that activity. As the airport director, what are the challenges that you face when you're getting ready for such an event, and when do you have to start doing all of these things?
10: Sure. So as everyone knows, I think, out there, EAA never stops planning for the convention. But airport staff, we kind of take a break after the convention's done as far as thinking about next year. We kind of take a break until about January 1st. And then starting in January, there's a number of kind of paperwork things that we start going and getting done with the FAA in order to host the convention and bring everything in that you see when you get here through the gates and all that. And then it sort of incrementally goes from there all the way up until July. But we've got a massive amount of land here that we have to maintain and get ready to go. We have 1,450 acres that the airport owns, and I think north of 1,000 acres that EAA owns just off to the west of the airfield. And so between us and the grounds crews at EAA, we've got a lot of grass to mow, a lot of turf areas that might have gotten beat up through the winter season that we need to fill ruts and repair, so that all these aircraft that transition from the paved surfaces to the grass taxi to their ultimate parking location, which 90%+ of them are on grass surfaces, are suitable for that. And we really, one of the things that we have here that are unique to most airports is we have like golf course mowing standards. So, you know, if we can get it in, you know, pristine condition by the time all the airplanes show up, that's always our goal. And that's a lot of acreage to maintain in that fashion. So that's a big partnership between our staff and EAA's grounds crews, who maintain actually all the areas where you see the aircraft parked in the grass. So it's a lot of acreage to maintain, and we want to ensure that it's a good experience when they get here and get into parking. This year especially, starting in May, we never got a break from the rain. And so the last few weeks have finally started to dry up.
1: Yeah, it's been challenging.
10: If you know anything about just mowing your lawn, you know, when it's you know, full of water, it's not a lot of fun, and it kind of tears stuff up. So we have to be very strategic on how we go about that. And I think we've gotten the grounds in great shape. Our staff is, you know, tireless in making sure that, you know, the end goal is always in sight for late July.
1: So when you say get paperwork together, we have, you know, the snowbirds coming this year. Is airport ops involved?

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1: And that's one of those unique things that the FAA has told us over and over again. We're the only airport in the world, in the United States, that they do that for. And so we get that time-limited exemption from those regulations, which really just means we comply with most of them, especially as it goes. We've got Brian on later with the fire department for our crash, fire, and rescue, which is a huge part of ensuring the safety of the event for all visitors, not just the airline flights, but that's the one nuance that we have to work on every year.
2: We must be talking about the honor flights, huh? The honor flights that the airlines operate between here and maybe Washington, D.C. during the event.
1: It's primarily geared toward the honor flight. Each year we have a flight schedule that's submitted to the FAA back in January. That's kind of one of the first things that we do each year. That's any of the anticipated flights that fall under that 139 exemption. So this year, I think we had some flights from Delta and Southwest, but those ultimately aren't happening. But each year, you can't really have a firm grasp on what's going to happen in July all the way back in January.
2: Right, sure.
1: A lot of things happen between now and then. So we have always had the honor flight, but we've had typically other airline flights that fall under that exemption as well.
2: Okay. So January, you start planning. When do things really start to take shape and get into high gear? Early spring, maybe?
1: As soon as the snow melts.
2: Yeah, the snow. Okay. There's a challenge we don't have to deal with during AirVenture,
1: right,
2: luckily.
1: Right. I've driven the grounds plenty of times in January, and I've always said I don't think it would be as popular if we did a winter venture. So, but once the snow melts in, April or May, depending on the year, we're really kind of transitioning from, okay, we're putting the snow equipment away, getting the mowers out, getting ready, and once we start mowing, it's pretty much continuous all the way up until the show starts.
2: Yeah. So let's talk a little bit about some of the challenges and obstacles, because obviously from your position as the director of the airport, you answer to the county, correct?
1: We're county-owned, correct.
2: Yeah. So Winnebago County obviously loves this event from a financial standpoint. Obviously, this event brings a lot of tourism and money to the region.
1: Yes.
2: So I would imagine that you get a lot of great support from the county for what you're doing.
1: We do. The airport was founded in 1927, and then it was acquired by Winnebago County in 1940. So the county's had a long ownership of the airfield, the airport. And obviously in 1970, we started with the first year with Air Venture here. But it's been supported by the county all the way back since 1940. With that come a number of challenges. We've got four runways on the field. If you've ever flown in for Air Venture, you see two of them are closed and used for parking and taxi route, being our two diagonal runways, our crosswind runways. But we've got four runways and about 10 miles of pavement as far as taxiway is concerned. And so we've got a lot of infrastructure to maintain. There's always this diminishing return of available federal funding that's out there for runways nationwide. And so we've got a number of challenges with just the amount of infrastructure that we have, not only to maintain, but to grow in certain areas. As you saw this past year, we opened 20 new T-hangar units over on the east side. That's the first time. And those are primarily county funded. We did get some grant funding for that as well. But trying to grow and, grow hangar space and other offerings to various different businesses that we're looking to either expand or relocate onto the field. So there's always that funding piece of it that is a big challenge, and then also maintaining, what we have today and going forward.
2: So let's talk about inclement weather. We talked about winter. Of course, this wouldn't work in snow. One of the things that we always face at Air Venture, of course, is weather issues, mainly from storms. What kind of preparation do you have to do for storm readiness for all these airplanes?
1: So there's a lot of aircraft here, a lot of people camping in tents, of course, and light aircraft tied down. So we're always keeping an eye towards the weather. Today would be a prime example of one of those days where I think after we get through today, we'll be looking good for the rest of the week. However, we've had plenty of years where we always seem to get that one big storm. And so we hope that doesn't happen. But in the event that it does, I know EAA has got great contingency plans for use of the museum and some other larger

0: facilities in the the area nearby for those that need to go and take shelter. But I think there is a lot of sheltering in place because there's just so many people here.
1: Right.
0: There's not necessarily a place for all of them to go. But there are, you know, some great contingency plans that have been developed over the years to say, okay, where can we put these folks if the weather gets bad? That's primarily a function of EAA driving that. But we're always looking after the event if we have a bad storm event, assessing damage on the airfield. You know, hopefully it's just as minor as blown over porta potties. Although we learned a few years ago, you need to go check all those porta potties because what if someone was in there? So that's not a situation anybody wants to be in, right? But I never thought about that till a few years ago. But hopefully it's as minor as that. Even though that doesn't sound very minor if you're stuck in one. But you know, there's tents getting you know, blown over, collapsed, and, you know, the occasional aircraft that might get flipped over in a bad windstorm. But, you know, you've got all these aircraft here and primarily singles and light twins for the most part. We're always hopeful for a clean week as far as the weather goes.
1: Yeah, of course. So what would a contingency plan look like for you if God forbid, you know, a tornado did touch down here? I'm sure you have a plan for that in conjunction with EAA, a response.
0: So that's primarily driven on the county side by our emergency management office. They have a command post on the field for the entire event and assessing, you know, the nature of the weather, how severe it's predicted to be, assessing if we actually have a tornado, active tornado warning in the area, you know, the evacuation routes, the messaging for those that are on the grounds. I think one of the biggest things in the last couple of years that's been instituted is that OSH alert text messaging system. So that is utilized for everything from mass arrivals to bad weather. And so that is a big notification piece. The communication's key to getting folks the proper information of where to go, where they, you know, where the egress routes might be to get out of the line of the, or the out of the path of the storm. So there is a good plan in place. Our emergency management group with the county does a great job in coordination with EAA's division that handles that in ensuring that we've got the utmost care to safety of those attendees.
1: Right. Well, good. Well, Jim, we're going to take a break and come back, and we're going to talk a little bit about your job and the hierarchy within airport operations and airport management. Just hold on just a sec. We'll be right back. J-Mont G, we're on the fly. We are at the Weeks Hangar, which is on the north side of the airport, and this is a hub of activity here. A lot of the airshow airplanes are kept here, and so there's a lot of moving parts over here right now. And we're talking to airport management and the fire department in this hour. We'll be right back. 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
3: Welcome to EAA Radio. I'm Wireless Mike, and today I am joined by Dave Huffman. Welcome to EAA Radio.
4: Glad to be here today.
3: So we're sitting inside a beautiful Grumman trader that belongs to you. How long have you had it?
4: We bought it last August. We saw it for sale through Mark Clark. He was brokering it at Oshkosh last year, and we went and looked at it after the show, and my wife really wanted to buy it.
3: Excellent. So your wife is making you buy an airplane.
4: Yeah.
3: That's a great wife. That's a great wife right there. So you've owned it about a year. And how much have you been flying it?
4: We flew it to 5 air shows last year. And at the last show last year, we lost the left engine on takeoff. So we stayed closed traffic, came back around and landed. And then it took us about 4 months to find an overhauled engine. And then we had to hang the engine on the ramp down in Greenville, Texas.
3: Oh, wow.
4: So we just got it flying the week before Oshkosh this year. And after today's morning photo flight, we've got 6 flights on the new engine.
3: Excellent. And it's running well, I hope.
4: So far.
3: So far. So well, let's talk a little bit about the history of the Grumman Trader. It's a very unique aircraft.
4: The airplane was actually designed as the S-2 Tracker. The Navy put it into service in 1953. Grumman approached the Navy and wanted them to build a twin-engine version of the COD, which is the carrier onboard delivery. The prior COD were post-World War II Avengers, that they had removed the turret. They could carry six passengers. During Korea, they used them to get on and off the carriers. Unfortunately, they had a couple of accidents where they lost everybody on board. The Navy then decided that they probably needed a twin-engine COD. In 1954, they approved the design and construction. They built a little over 1,200 S-2s, and they built 87 C-1s concurrently. There was no separate production line. And during this, they also built 88 E-1s, which people call a stoof with a roof.
3: Okay. And for the electronic gathering of information.
4: Right. That was the Navy's first real AWACS airplane.
3: Okay. And how much part commonality is between all the airplanes?
4: The book says there's 80% commonality. The C-1 has a widened and deeper fuselage. It carries 9 seats in the back, 2 up front. It was normally flown with a 3-man crew, a pilot, a co-pilot, and a plane captain. Although it is a single-pilot airplane, the FAA considers it single-pilot, so when you get typed in it, it's a single-pilot type rating.
3: Okay. Where do you keep the airplane at?
4: It's based at Wiley Post Airport in Oklahoma City.
3: Since, obviously, you just got the engine on, this is first year air show. Any more air show plans?
4: We're pretty much booked for the rest of the year. We'll do at least 2 to 3 shows each month up until the first week of November.
3: Okay, so keep it in flying. That's fantastic.
4: Oh, yeah. We work on it every day, typically. It's just every day there's something to fix on it. It was first... this airplane was in service from 1958 to 1988. It was one of the longer-serving C-1s. They had 3 left in the Navy in 1988. There was a photo of the retirement flight. This was the lead airplane. It was retired in September of 88. It was sold to its first civilian owner in 1990. The other 2 airplanes in that photograph are both in museums.
3: Okay. On a static display?
4: Static display, yeah. And this airplane was sold to a family in Topeka, Kansas. In 2002, they were coming home from an air show, and they had a catastrophic engine failure on the right engine. They could not feather the propeller. They ended up putting it down, gear up, in a cornfield. Doug told me that he shucked corn for about 700 feet. They did a remarkable job getting the airplane down. They then had to crank up the left engine, even though the props were bent. They started it. That generated 3,000 PSI of hydraulic pressure so they could fold the wings. They got it loaded on a semi, and at 27 feet wide, they got permits to drive it all the way back to Kansas. They worked on it 11 years to put it back into flying condition. We bought it last August, but this is currently the only flying C-1.
3: Wow, that's really special, keeping the history alive.
4: Yeah, and it's unique because we previously had an A-26, and we would get the Vietnam, Korea, and World War II vets, and they became less and less. We would occasionally get Vietnam vets. This airplane, since it wasn't retired until 88, at every air show, somebody comes up, they flew it, they worked on it, they rode in it, or they waited for it to land on the carrier.
3: So now, you said that it's a COD airplane, but not everybody was in the military. Not everybody knows what a COD airplane is. What's a COD airplane?
4: The COD is a carrier onboard delivery. I tell everybody it's the Uber for the aircraft carrier. If you got to get on and off the boat relatively fast, you would ride the COD. It would have daily, a lot of times, multiple flights a day, transporting up to 4,500 pounds of people or cargo.
3: And what is the most common cargo that it used to carry?
4: I don't know. I would assume people, but it's also, it was a U.S. mail carrier. That's why we have the U.S. mail emblem on the nose gear door. I did have an air traffic controller from the carrier visit us this week, and he told me unless the airplanes were bingo, he always stacked the jets and let the cod land first because it was bringing the mail and the care packages from home.
3: Yes, and he might have a letter in there.
4: He could.
3: He could. And somebody else did definitely had a letter in there. So, yeah, excellent. You said this served from the 50s until 88?
4: This airplane was built in August of 1958, and it was retired in September of 88. So it had 30 years of service. It's got approximately 16,100 hours total time, 924 arrested landings, traps, and 197 catapults.
3: Wow.
4: So there's a discrepancy in those numbers. They would prefer to deck launch this aircraft. It has the capability, it has powerful engines, that they would just run down the deck in lieu of a catapult.
3: Okay. It's a little bit easier on the airplane?
4: And the crew.
3: And the crew. Now, it's a pretty solid airplane, but you got to think if you're, landing on a carrier and grabbing a wire, there's a pretty sudden stop. Does that, any concerns about, having so many hours and so many deck landings on something like this?
4: Nothing that we've seen. The plane captains and mechanics that have visited us this week, they all are very positive about the capability of the airplane, the structural integrity. They said they never had any major structural issues with the airplane. Most people worry about the wings. It's a complex wing folding and locking system. But every plane captain or mechanic we've spoken with this year said they never had issues with it. It all worked for them.
3: The wings are folded up on this if you come out here. It's very unique. Why would you have a folding wing on the airplane?
4: You need that going onto the carrier. Once it's folded, it's only 28 feet wide with a 16.5-foot tail. So the original S2 was designed around the elevator that was on the carriers. They had to make it fit on the elevator. Later, the S2 series came out with a later, longer version when the larger fleet carriers were designed. But the original design was predicated on the size of the elevator on the aircraft carrier.
3: With the wing folding like that, you said it's a complicated mechanism. What is it? You said hydraulics?
4: It's all hydraulics. The normal hydraulic system is 1,500 PSI. When we get ready to spread the wings or fold them, it shifts into 3,000 PSI.
3: Okay.
4: There's also 16 locking pins per wing. So we've got 32 pins on the airplane to make sure the wings are locked down.
3: And do you have indications for all of those? Just make sure? No.
4: No.
3: What indication do you have?
4: There is a T-handle on the overhead control panel. If I can close the T-handle, it rotates a stainless steel tape over the top of every pin.
3: So as long as you can do that.
4: They're all in place and they cannot come out of position.
3: That's comforting.
4: Yeah.
3: Yeah. Folding wings, that'd make me nervous. Seems like a lot could go wrong there.
4: Until you really watch it operate, we have a sequencing valve. People think we are making a mistake when we initially start spreading the wings. I have to raise the wings 5 feet, then lower them back down on top of the fuselage, and it sets up the sequencing valve and all the pins. We have three people outside to fold the wings. We have a wing pin watch on each wing to make sure they don't get a premature extension of any pin.
3: Sure.
4: And then I have the plane director is up front, and he's watching those people, and I stare at him. If anybody gets excited, I reverse the wings.
3: Okay. sounds like a complicated process. How long does that take to fold the wings or unfold the wings?
4: To unfold the